0: This was one of the curious discoveries that Rick Strassman made during his research, that very large numbers of his volunteers, although we know that they were not physically abducted, mm-hmm. because they were, in fact, lying in front of Dr. Strassman on a hospital bed in the University of New Mexico, very large numbers of them reported experiences that were virtually identical with the alien abduction experience that has been reported so extensively over the last few decades. To cut a long story short, Rick is suggesting that people who have the alien abduction experience, and I just need to preface this by saying that, by the way, all of us have DMT in our own bodies. Mm-hmm. DMT is produced naturally in the human body. It's produced in the pineal gland. And Rick was suggesting that those who've had the alien abduction experience are people who spontaneously overproduce DMT and put themselves into an intensely altered state of consciousness, which then allows them access to these other realms and beings. Rick is very clear to stress that he is not saying that the experience is caused by or manufactured by or produced by the drug, but rather that the drug allows the experience into the mind, allows us access to the experience, makes the experience possible. And he's suggesting, he actually calls DMT the spirit molecule, that it gives us access to spirit realms. He believes that it plays a part not only in alien abduction experiences, but also in near-death experiences, that it gives us access to the world beyond. And I think Rick's work has given us a quantum leap forward in the understanding of this mysterious phenomenon that we call alien abductions today.
1: Well, how in the world else do you explain the commonality of the experiences? That's where I'm stuck, I think.
0: It's the commonality that is utterly convincing. And what I've tried to show in my book, Supernatural, is that this commonality is not confined to our generation and to this time and place. It's not simply a commonality that people who've never compared notes from America or Britain or Australia or the Amazon mm-hmm. share, but also a commonality that is shared across huge periods of history, and that people have been having these experiences going back tens of thousands of years, and that in fact they even documented these experiences on the walls of the painted caves in Upper Paleolithic Europe more than 30,000 years ago in the rock shelters of South Africa and of Australia. Exactly the same beings that Rick Strassman's volunteers reported encounters with, that people who have had the alien abduction experience report encounters with, these beings were also being painted more than 30,000 years ago in deep caves in Europe and Africa and Australia.
1: Is all of this somehow encoded in our DNA?
0: Well, this is an interesting mystery, and again, I explore this at length in Supernatural, much more at length than we can go into here. And can I just take the opportunity, since we're roughly midway through, just to say that I am, just to remind listeners, I am on a lecture tour. I will be talking tomorrow at the Bodhi Tree in Los Angeles. I'm traveling all over the United States. The details of the tour are on my website, which is www.grahamhancock.com. Go to the talks, workshops, and events page, and every event that I'm doing and the location is listed there. And, of course, there's much more details about my book, Supernatural, there as well.
1: Well, we're glad to have you here in the country, and I imagine you're going to do very well on the tour.
0: Well, I hope so. I find it very stimulating. I find it very stimulating to engage in questions and answers. And, you know, we were talking earlier about the transformation of consciousness, and one thing that's clear to me as I travel around the United States is that there are huge numbers of incredibly good-willed, decent and kind-hearted, open-minded, free-thinking people in this country. And this ultimately, I believe, will be the salvation of the United States and of the world.
1: Well, I hope you're right. You know, they are not regularly reported by the media, so we don't hear a lot about
0: it. We don't hear a lot about it, but good people are out there everywhere. And although the United States may be operating in a very harmful and negative way on the world stage at the moment, inside the United States, there are people who are deeply troubled by this and deeply troubled by the behavior of their own government. Of course, I'm speaking also of Britain, because Britain and the United States are in this together. And the same is true in Britain. More and more of us are deeply concerned by what our governments are doing with our money and supposedly in our name, and deeply concerned by the tyranny and oppression of the individual that is the characteristic and hallmark of these governments, and what a tragedy it is after a 2,000-year struggle towards democracy that we've given it all up for so little in the modern age.
1: And this attitude is exactly what makes these things the enemy of the powers that be.
0: Yeah, that's right. That's right. There is a real struggle here, and it's time for individuals to take control of their own lives again and to say that we as adults do not need to be told what to do by bureaucrats and officials. We as adults must take responsibility ourselves for our own lives and for our own consciousness, and really the mystery of consciousness.
1: Now, perhaps like the tea, we should be dumping DNA into the water.
0: Well, yes, this is you started with the question on DNA, and
1: yes.
0: This is one aspect of the problem that I do explore at some length in Supernatural.
1: I actually meant DMT, but I do want to talk about DNA. So
0: yeah,
1: is it somehow
0: DMT? Yes.
1: Yeah, is it somehow encoded in our DNA? In other words,
0: yeah.
1: When DMT meets DNA, is that producing some commonality, or is it far?
0: Yeah, it's possible, and I think it's part of the mystery. You see, the mystery and the problem is, why is it that people from all over the world, all different cultures, different periods of history, separated from one another by huge geographical distances and by thousands of years in time, in undergoing experiences that our scientists today say are illusory and non-real, why is it that all these people actually have the same experiences and see the same things and learn this, are taught the same lessons by the beings that they encounter? And one explanation, and it's an explanation that I strongly favor, is that the spirit worlds that shamans talk about are real. They are not illusions. They are other dimensions. Quantum physics is really just beginning to get to grips with this. Shamans have been getting to grips with it for thousands of years. They are other dimensions that surround and interpenetrate our own. But another intriguing explanation that I also explore in Supernatural is that there may be information written on our DNA, a kind of teaching program, a huge message for us, for the human race, and that it is this message that we access in altered states of consciousness. And in fact, these two points of view may not be mutually contradictory.
1: Mm.
0: It may be that the physical and the material world is a creation of the spirit world. After all, that's what all religions essentially say. It may be that the physical world is created by the spirit world, and that DNA, which is the essence of physical life, may in fact be a creation of spirit realms and spirit beings to allow non-physical consciousness to incarnate in physical form.
1: Well, perhaps so. Graham, we have unraveled most of the mystery of our DNA, but there is this there is this term scientists have called junk.
0: Junk DNA. Exactly.
1: Junk
0: which
1: DNA.
0: Happens to be 97% of DNA. And the DNA that we know about, everybody's heard of the Human Genome Project, and we tend to feel reassured and think our scientists know everything about DNA. Actually, they know a lot about only 3% of DNA. And that's the DNA that is involved in our genes, that is gathered together in our genes and that codes for the assembly of amino acids into proteins that build cells, that creates our bodies and the bodies of all living things, plants and animals, on this earth. But the other 97% of DNA, our scientists say, well, that's just junk DNA. It's completely unimportant. It's just random. It's meaningless. As though millions of billions of years of evolution would preserve 97% of something just because 3% of it is important. It's much more reasonable to conclude that the 97% of so-called junk DNA is extremely important as well. And Professor Eugene Stanley at Boston University back in 1994 published a major article in Science magazine, which he still stands by today, which absolutely proves that so-called junk DNA has the same hidden, deep mathematical structure as all human languages. And from this, we may perhaps deduce that a message is indeed written on our DNA. And after all, If, for example, to take the example of an extraterrestrial civilization, we've all heard of the SETI, the Search for Extraterrestrial Intelligence. Why do we convince ourselves that extraterrestrial intelligences, whether from other dimensions or from this one, would wish to communicate with us by radio? There might be much more effective ways for them to communicate with us. After all, if an alien civilization had been broadcasting a radio message out into the universe for the last 100 million years and had switched that message off in 1890 in our calendar, then none of us would ever have heard it because we didn't develop radio until after 1890. Much more intelligent would be to encode the message on the DNA of all living things and to await the evolution of a being intelligent enough to read that message. And so the one suggestion that I explore is perhaps it is that message that we are all accessing in altered states of consciousness. Perhaps we are accessing a teaching program that gets switched on at a certain stage in evolution, and perhaps that stage is now.
1: So that commonality could be the contact we've been looking for externally.
0: Exactly. It could be the contact we've been looking for externally, and it's been inside us all the time. And in order to access it, we must enter an altered state of consciousness. And that would then explain why everybody has these astonishingly universal experiences in altered states of consciousness.
1: Are people changed in a very similar way after these experiences? Is it almost universal or what?
0: That's what I found, that people are changed in very similar ways and that the bonds of love between them are enormously increased and the sense of barriers and boundaries between people that we erect fall down and fall away, and we sense the oneness and the universality of life.
1: Well, I tell you, our economy just can't handle it, Graham. All right, Graham Hancock is my guest. I'm Art Bell. This is Coast to Coast AM. No point in fearing what we cannot control, right? Or can we? I guess that's what it's about tonight, whether or not we can control, ultimately, the destiny of the human race. We'll find out. We'll also ask about the mystery of life and, of course, death. That's coming up. Well, the greatest mystery of all is what happens to us, I guess, after we physically pass away. And I wonder if these experiences, Graham, have told you anything about all of that, the great mystery of life and death.
0: Oh, yes, certainly. The work that I've done with ayahuasca in the Amazon, with Ibogaine from Africa, has touched very often on that matter. I have encountered directly the spirit of my deceased father in my ayahuasca journeys. He has communicated with me, and not only with me, but with my wife Santa, who's also undertaken many of these journeys with me, and communicated in such a way that I am left in no doubt whatsoever that he his consciousness did survive death. If I go back in my own life story, I can say that I'm now 57 years old. In my teens and my 20s, I regarded myself as an absolute atheist. I didn't believe that there was any meaning or transcendental purpose to life. If somebody said to me, "Do you think that life goes on after death?" I would simply have laughed and regarded it as a complete joke. But experiences and lessons began to come to me during my 30s and 40s before I had ever experienced ayahuasca. Really, it was the first step that I started to make on this journey was the research and the work that I needed to do for my earlier books concerning ancient civilizations, and particularly concerning ancient Egypt. You know, the ancient Egyptians devoted their best minds for more than 3,000 years to the consideration of one mystery only, and that is the mystery of what happens to us when we die.
1: That's right.
0: It's precisely the issue that our society today ignores entirely and pretends does not exist. We are such amateurs.

0: 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And now, Art Bell.
1: Underworld, or the netherworld, or the afterworld. And in this journey, we are confronted with the consequences of everything that we have done and failed to do in this material life.
2: That's terrifying.
1: Extremely terrifying. You see, those scientists who say that we have afterlife beliefs simply to comfort ourselves, and that, of course, it's all nonsense, really have no idea what they're talking about. If you go into cultures that really examine the mystery of the afterlife, you'll find that the beliefs are not comforting at all. And that we are tested and weighed up and measured on what we did or did not do with our lives. And every negative action, every cruel thought, every vicious word that we have spoken will come back to us during the afterlife journey in the form of monsters and demons to punish us, to terrify us, to confront us. We have to confront the consequences of our own actions. It was seen as a journey through a strange underworld of corridors and passageways with a series of gates through which one must pass. And at each of those gates, one was tested, and eventually one comes into what was called the Hall of Maat. Now, Maat was the goddess of truth and justice. Her symbol was the feather. And there, symbolically, our heart is weighed in the scales against the feather of Maat, the feather of truth, the feather of harmony, the feather of cosmic justice. And if our hearts are heavy with sin, and not only with sin, but with the failure to take advantage of the incredible gift that we have been given to be born in a human body, then our hearts will outweigh the feather, and then we must confront a being that the ancient Egyptians called Amit, the eater of the dead, and it becomes possible through the consequences of our own choices and actions that we might face eternal annihilation, never to be reborn, never to come back. But if we've lived right, if we've used this gift of life properly, if we've lived it to the full, if we've experienced and given love, most importantly of all, if we have loved others, and that means giving. Love is not about taking, it's about giving. Then we pass the test in this Hall of Maat, which was also called the Judgment Hall of Osiris, and move on, perhaps into another incarnation in this world, to learn more lessons, to grow, to develop further, to rectify past mistakes. And ultimately, the vision of the ancient Egyptians was that we would be reborn as a star in the sky.
2: So there is a kind of a parallel to what we traditionally think of as heaven and hell. Yes,
1: there's no doubt that these ideas of heaven and hell that are encountered in Christianity and Islam, for example, have their origins in the ancient Egyptian way of thinking. It's just that the ancient Egyptian approach to it was so much more sophisticated, and I would suggest based on direct experiences undergone by the priests of ancient Egypt in altered states of consciousness, rather than simply in a body of lore passed down without experience from generation to generation, which is what we have today.
2: And reincarnation.
1: And reincarnation. Reincarnation is a very strong, systematic part of the ancient Egyptian view. Of course, it's a systematic, very strong part of the ancient religions of India as well, that we come back into physical incarnation again and again and again. And why do we come back? We come back because life is a school, just as I said earlier, that ayahuasca in the Amazon is a school to teach us. And that if we don't learn the lessons it has to teach, the next time we drink ayahuasca, it will confront us with those lessons again. So also with the broader picture of life. We come back into this life in order to learn those lessons. And only when we've learned them and mastered them and done right and thought right and lived our lives to the full without harming others, without adding to the stock of misery in the world, only then do we move on to the next level.
2: And the traditional concept of God,

0: The traditional concept of God, I think, and again, I'm drawing on my own experiences in altered states of consciousness here, mm-hmm. rather than on the teachings of any church. I think that the traditional concept of God is largely a human invention. I think it's something that we created. We projected our own idea of how society should be ruled over by a single, all-powerful, omnipotent individual, and we projected that out into the supernatural realm. But I do not think that that's actually how it is. I think it's much more complicated than that. I think there are enormous numbers of beings and entities and intelligences out there, some deeply concerned with the human race, some loving and caring for and nurturing the human race, but some also that are antagonistic.
1: That all right, listen, Graham. Listen, Graham, I've got to go to the phones. A million people want to talk to you, so let's keep it short, everybody, if we can. And here it comes, Graham. I think it's Bob in Washington, Pennsylvania. You're on the air with Graham Hancock.
2: Thank you, Mr. Bell, for doing the show, Mr. Hancock. I just wanted to say that I've experienced with psilocybin mushrooms, and the commonality, Mr. Bell, he is absolutely correct. I have met the Earth Goddess, was what I had called it, several times, and I just wanted to thank you very much for doing the show and keep up the good work.
0: Thank you for that comment. It's much, much appreciated and helps to add to our knowledge and understanding of these mysteries.
1: It does, and it seems to me that the commonality screams out for science, and science just walks away from this one, apparently.
0: Walks away from it again and again and again because it confronts and affronts the basic principles of science, which are that everything can be explained in simplistic, materialistic, and mechanical terms. Science can continue to control our lives if everything is material, but the moment that consciousness comes to the issue and that there is a supernatural realm surrounding us, then science must become more humble and must learn from the very people it despises, such as the shamans of tribal and hunter-gatherer societies.
1: Okay. Kurt in Two Harbors, Minnesota. You're on with Graham Hancock. Hi.
3: Hi, thanks for taking my call, Art.
1: Sure.
3: I would like to ask Mr. Hancock, why exactly is absinthe criminalized in the United States, yet it's freely available for purchase over in other countries?
0: Well, I mean, this is true not only of absinthe, the drink, which does have undoubtedly mind-altering qualities. But it's true of many, many other substances as well. I've been talking about ayahuasca. Ayahuasca is totally legal, and indeed its use is protected under laws of religious freedom throughout Peru and Brazil and Ecuador and other countries of South America surrounding the Amazon basin, whereas in the United States and Britain, it's completely illegal, and DMT is completely illegal, and one is not allowed to consume these substances. There's a lot of inconsistencies between the ways that different countries come to conclusions about what is legal and what is not. My own view, controversial though it may be, is that governments have no right to rule and tell us what we may or may not put inside our own bodies as adults. We alone are responsible for that. As long as we do not get into other people's faces, as long as we do not do harm to others, the moment we start doing harm to others, then governments may have a role to prevent us from doing so. But if we do no harm to others, then I don't think the government has any business, whether it's absinthe or anything else, in ruling that we may or may not put it into our own bodies. We are adults. We have the right to make decisions about our own bodies. And it's an absurd transgression of human liberty that governments take it upon themselves to tell us what we may or may not put into our bodies. And in fact, by convincing us that they have a right to tell us to do that, they are opening the door to all kinds of other infringements of our liberties. And we are seeing those infringements of our liberties spreading out all around the world today. Far from becoming a free society, our societies in the West are becoming increasingly unfree. And I think this campaign to control what we do or do not put into our bodies are at the heart of this transgression of liberty that is now underway.
1: Well, surely you can understand, as I can, Graham, that there are certain substances that are addictive and damaging. And those you can understand perhaps being, you know, in the purity of the argument, I guess you could argue for cocaine or heroin or whatever you wish, but really you can come to an understanding of why they've been legislated against.
0: Yeah, but you see, the problem is that the legislation actually doesn't work. If we wish to prevent people from taking harmful substances, then making those substances criminal and illegal and ruining people's lives and putting them in prison for up to 30 years for taking them, that's not the way to go. Look, we have a very clear example of this, which is the issue of smoking tobacco. Smoking tobacco is not illegal in our societies, but there has been a very effective and efficient information campaign which has persuaded adults that it is not in their interest to smoke tobacco. And as a result, we can look at the statistics. Over the last 25 years, there's been a vast reduction in the smoking of tobacco. This has happened without any criminal sanctions whatsoever. On the other hand, if you take substances like heroin and cocaine, against which there are massive punitive criminal sanctions, do we see a reduction in the use of those substances in our society? No, we don't.
1: No.
0: We don't
1: what about alcohol?
0: Let me just finish on that. We don't see any reduction, and this suggests to me that our governments, as in so many other areas, are not being honest with us. Mm. They are lying to us about the reasons why all of these substances are illegal. It is really about control of the state over individuals that's going on here. A precedent is being set where the state, we ourselves, acquiesce and stand back and allow the state to intervene in this most intimate area of our lives, what we choose to do as adults. And once we allow that, then we're prepared to allow the state all other kinds of transgression of our liberties as well.
1: Alcohol.
0: Yes, well, there's another extremely damaging drug, which is extremely dangerous to human health, which is, of course, completely legal in our societies. Much more dangerous to human health than psilocybin mushrooms, for example.
1: Oh, indeed.
0: Vastly more dangerous. What about the motor car? What about the tens of thousands of people who are killed every year on the roads? What about painkillers like paracetamol, which are entirely legal and yet are responsible for thousands of deaths every year? Take it further. What about what about knives? I mean, people get killed by knives. What about fires? Why aren't fires illegal?
1: In the realm of drugs, Graham, alcohol
0: the principle that something should be made illegal because it is harmful to our health. This is actually not the real reason why drugs are being made illegal, because if it was, then other substances that are harmful to our health would be made illegal. We would not be allowed to drive in motor cars because those are harmful to our health. So the real reason is something else. It's about control. It's about certain individuals in our society who have controlling mentalities and who gravitate towards government. And they seek all kinds of excuses and reasons to control us. And that, I'm convinced, is what the war on drugs is really all about. It certainly failed in its own objectives. It has not cut down the consumption of heroin and cocaine. It has caused a great deal of misery. If we really want adults to stop taking heroin and cocaine, then we need to provide them with information that is honest, that they believe, that is not corrupted and full of lies.
1: That's a very good point. Lied to once, then a person feels they're lied to each time. It's Robert in Texarkana. You're on with Graham.
4: Hey, Art Bell.
1: Hi.
4: All right, I got a question here. You guys were saying that in 2012 that we're going to be hit with a meteorite that might take us out, right?
0: A comet. I'm saying it's possible. I'm saying this is one possible interpretation of the ancient myths and traditions of the Mayan calendar, that there was a horrendous planetary cataclysm 12,500 years ago, and that it may be about to come back, and that a comet may be the agency involved.
4: Okay, now, we do have telescopes that, now, I'm not familiar with all I don't even know what I'm talking about now.
1: But, it's quite all right, sir. We kind of covered that. In other words,
0: we did cover that these objects approach the Earth very frequently without being seen by our leading astronomers, despite the investment of billions of dollars in astronomical technology.
1: Actually, the people that find these likely to hit Earth type objects are the amateurs more frequently than the large telescopes. They're not looking for these things.
0: They're not looking for these things. No, I mean there is a study of near Earth asteroids and of objects that might collide with the Earth, but it's woefully underfunded. It's one of the areas where our governments really do have their eye off the ball right now. Much more work should be done on making us alert to this danger. Instead of hating and fearing our fellow human beings, we should look at these massive objects, sometimes 10 or 20 miles wide, that are hurtling through space at tens of thousands of miles an hour, each one of which is capable of sterilizing this planet of all life in an instant.
1: And capable of doing it with no warning to us whatsoever. Graham Hancock is my guest. His book is Supernatural. Good morning, everybody. This really has been quite the ride. My guest is Graham Hancock, and at this juncture, you definitely want to know his book, Supernatural, Meetings with the Ancient Teachers of Mankind. If you've been sort of lit up by what you've heard this morning, I would imagine you'd want to make the trip to Amazon and get that one on the way. Speaking of on the way, we'll be right back. So perhaps the real message has been there all the time, encoded within us and unlocked with something like DMT. Graham, welcome back. It's quite a journey you've made from the beginning of your career to what you're talking about tonight. Quite a journey, huh?
0: Yeah, it has been a journey. And I must say, I do feel very, very, very lucky. I feel blessed. I feel privileged that I've had the opportunity to lead my life this way. I'm grateful to my readers for helping me to do it, because if people didn't buy my books, I wouldn't be able to fund my research and my journeys and my experiments and my adventures. I feel like a lucky man, a fortunate man, and it has been a process of evolution. You know, I started out as a journalist. I was the East Africa correspondent of The Economist back in the 70s and early 80s. I was totally concerned with current affairs, with wars and politics and famine and economics. And really the journey began with coming across in Ethiopia, which was on my beat as a journalist, a tradition that Ethiopia possessed the lost Ark of the Covenant. Finding myself in front of the gates of a mysterious chapel in the grounds of a great cathedral in the Ethiopian city of Aksum, a very remote city, where I met a monk who claimed to be the guardian of the Ark. And this really was the beginning of the whole journey into ancient mysteries for me, and it turned my life away from this prior focus on current affairs and journalism and into an in-depth inquiry into the mysteries of the past. And I wrote a book called The Sign and the Seal, A Quest for the Lost Ark of the Covenant. And from there, I went on to explore the mysteries of lost civilizations, to try to argue and present the evidence that there might have been a huge forgotten episode in human history. And finally, now in my mid to late 50s, I find myself exploring the mysteries of consciousness. And I find myself, because my ethic has always been that I must experience what I'm writing about, I find myself working with consciousness-altering plants such as ayahuasca, such as DMT, to learn about the mysteries of consciousness. And I hope in some way I've been of service, I've been useful, I've been helpful in helping other people in their own inquiries and adventures.
1: Graham, having made the journey that you've made, you obviously, and with the understanding you now have, how much optimism do you have that the consciousness transition that's going to be needed can occur?
0: I actually have great optimism.
1: Really?
0: And my optimism has been increased by my travels in the United States on this lecture tour, because I do keep on meeting people whose minds are full of questions, who are no longer willing to accept the lies and the deceitful disinformation campaigns that are foisted upon them by their governments, who want to reach out in love and care for fellow human beings rather than to beat those human beings down and force them into a particular narrow way of life. I, I think that America is full of good and decent people who care. Of course, this is a huge country. There are many, many millions of people who are with the forces of control and darkness, but there are equally many millions who are not and who are against it. So I think we're at a turning point. I think we're at a crossroads. But I do believe that a transformation of consciousness is possible and is on the way. And, you know, these things begin in a small way. At first, you don't see the signs of it. It seems hopeless for each of us as an individual. We feel hopeless. How can we change the world when so many huge dark forces are ranged against us? But if each and every one of us tries in a small way, in our own local community, in our own families, in our relationships with others, in the way that we approach the world to make changes, and I see evidence that huge numbers of people are trying to do that sincerely and decently and honestly, then it could have a cumulative effect that could be very dramatic, and critical mass for this change could be reached much earlier than we think. So, you know, the ancient Maya may be right with the notion that it's not so much an end of the world, but an end of a particular age of the world, and that a new age may indeed be just around the corner. Yes, I do remain optimistic.
1: Excellent. Donovan, I think it is, in Beaumont, Texas. You're on with Graham.
5: Yes, it is, and it's a pleasure to talk with both of y'all.
1: Thank you.
5: I had recently read the book Supernatural and really liked it. It was great. But I was kind of curious about, I know I've listened to you quite often, Mr. Hancock, on Coast to Coast, and you talk a lot about the ayahuasca, but I didn't really see a lot of that in your book, and I was wondering, are you going to have another book that'll talk about your experiences more, or do you...
0: I have one major chapter on my ayahuasca experiences in the book. I didn't want to talk too much about my personal experiences. You know, sometimes if you go on endlessly about your own visions and experiences, it can become boring to others. What I wanted to do was to drop hints and provide the information that would show people that this is an interesting area for them to inquire into themselves. And since I finished writing the book, I have to add that I've continued drinking ayahuasca. I now travel down to Brazil every year to drink ayahuasca. I'm quite certain that I will go on drinking ayahuasca for the rest of my life on this planet, at least five times a year. It's wrought such wonderful and positive changes in my life that I never wish to be without it again. And that's a choice that I'm making as a free adult in this world.
1: How much flack have you taken?
0: I've taken an awful lot of flack. I do find people get very upset. Some people get very upset and very angry and accuse me of advocating and promoting drugs. And I want to emphasize that's not what I'm doing. What I'm advocating and promoting is adult responsibility over our own lives and the choices that we make about our own bodies and consciousness. I've been attacked by academics with virtually every book I've written, and that is true of Supernatural as well. You know, there is among scientists the view that they own and possess all knowledge, and that their way of doing things is the only way of doing things. So how dare this writer step forth and say that there might be another way? And I've got used to this over the years. It goes with the territory. If you write books that go against the prevailing order and the prevailing ideas of society, then you are going to be attacked. In former ages, people who questioned the status quo were actually killed. In our present age, more often they destroy your reputation and they make it impossible for you to function. And I faced a lot of that over the years. Sometimes it's been very tough. Sometimes it's been very difficult. But I've never felt that I should stop doing what I'm doing.
1: Good for you. Mike in Cleveland, Ohio. You're on with Graham Hancock. Hi.
6: Good evening, Art and Graham.
0: Hi.
6: Art, someone needs to suggest to Major Ed Gaines that remote viewing the DMT molecule or the pineal gland may allow a repeatable contact with that ET mind he's seeking. And Graham, a previous guest on Coast to Coast, Todd Murphy, has a product, Shakti Technologies, that has one putting 8 magnets on one's head via a hat. The software program causes a rotating magnetic field effect that he says 80% of everyone who tries the device has an out-of-body, near-death experience, contact with deceased and alien realms.
0: Yeah, I absolutely believe that. Magnetism is an extremely effective way to alter consciousness, and altered states of consciousness are the key to access to these supernatural realms.
1: And in fact, Graham, I think some scientists have found a certain area of the brain when stimulated electrically does also produce these experiences.
0: Well, yes. I mean, and the mistake that those scientists make is that they then suggest that the experience is somehow being manufactured in the brain.
1: That's right.
0: We would expect to see brain activity accompanying any experience. But that does not mean that the brain activity is causing the experience. It's just because our scientists have a prejudice against things that they cannot actually weigh, measure, and count. When such experiences that can't be weighed, measured, and counted in the conventional sense occur, scientists want to tell us that those experiences aren't real and are being made up or generated in the brain, and they show us brain activity, and they say, there, that's the proof that the brain is making this up. But no, it's not. All the brain is doing is what the brain always does. It's active when we have experiences.
1: All right. Carl in West Allis, Wisconsin.
7: Hi, gentlemen. I have a quick comment directed to both of you.
1: Sure.
7: Art, you earlier you'd mentioned something about wondering if we're alone in the universe. Perhaps the aliens, when we try to contact them, have caller ID. And also, I can see their concern about what we're doing to the planet. It just brings to mind a book by Isaac Asimov, the first book of the Foundation Trilogy. And the planet Tranter comes to mind. I don't know if you're familiar with it. But my question is, to Graham, is it possible that some of this damage done 12,000 and a half years ago could have been directed by an intelligence?
0: Yes, I dare say it is. In fact, that's what all the ancient myths suggest. They suggest that former civilization incurred the wrath of the gods, incurred the wrath of the spirit world by its behavior. I don't rule that out at all. And in fact, that's my concern with our society today, that unless we take control of our own destinies and stop our governments leading us headlong over the abyss, that we will once again lose the mandate of heaven, once again incur the anger of the gods.
1: Well, you can't rule that out. This would be a first-time caller. Ben in Tucson, Arizona. You're on with Graham Hancock. Good morning.
8: Good morning, Art. Good morning, Graham.
0: Hi.
8: Hi. I'm an anthropologist at the University of Arizona, and I have to say a huge fan of Heaven's Mirror.
0: Thank you.
8: My question, though, has to do with the Dropa Stones. Are you familiar with these?
0: No, I'm not familiar with the Dropa Stones. Tell me about them.
8: The Dropa Stones were found in Asia in the 1930s, and they depicted a story of beings coming from the sky that crash-landed in Asia,
0: mm-hmm.
8: and the story was written down by the people of the Han,
0: mm-hmm.
8: and these people weren't able to rebuild their aircraft, and so they couldn't return to their planet.
0: Mm-hmm.
8: My question is, do you think it's possible that we had paleo contact before the Ice Age ended, and is that a belief that you hold?
0: Yeah, I do think we had paleo contact. I'm just not certain that contact was with beings from other planets in this physical universe. When we have these contacts, we shouldn't necessarily jump to the conclusion that that's what involved. It could be much more interesting to speculate that the contact is rather with beings from other dimensions. Rather than from other locations in this dimension. We shouldn't prejudge the issue. Both are possible.
8: Do you believe that these beings are spiritual beings who are trying to teach us something now?
0: I think that the supernatural realm contains both good and evil. It contains wise and loving entities and teachers who have the health and welfare of the human race very much to heart. But there are also dark and evil forces out there which also contact humanity and operate in the human sphere, and ultimately the choice is up to us. I think that's what free will really means. that we beings, we human beings, must choose between the darkness and the light. Just as we must choose between the darkness and the light in this physical and material realm, so also we must choose between the darkness and the light in the supernatural realm.
1: Right.
0: And those choices are the choices that we must make as free and independent adults.
1: All right, Carol in Columbia, Mississippi, you're on with Graham.
9: Hi, Art. First, it's so great. It's a great pleasure to have you back tonight. I really appreciate it. And I have a question for Graham.
0: Sure.
9: I lost everything I had in Hurricane Katrina. I'm an evacuee, and that's really the only good thing that came out of Katrina was because I started listening to Coast, and it's been a great joy in my life. And my question is, I don't really know if you covered this. I didn't really understand, but does he feel that global warming and the dire predictions for coastal flooding is related to the 2012 return of the comet fragments, or is that something more man-made? Or
0: I think that that the issue of global warming and of rising sea levels today is actually a very, very complicated issue indeed. And I have no doubt that human behavior is part of the story, but I don't think it's the whole story. There have been periods of radical warming of the planet before, when there were no human beings on the planet. And I think it's much too simplistic an argument that's being put to us at the moment about this.
1: Surely there is no denying the change, no matter what.
0: There's no denying the change. It's a huge change. I remember as a child in England, we used to see snow every winter, deep snow, up to my knees in snow. And now we never see snow in England at all. I mean, it just doesn't fall. So definitely within the short span of a single human lifetime, the climate has changed enormously. Definitely sea level is rising again. There's no doubt that people who live within 2 or 3 feet of the sea are going to be finding their feet underwater within a few years from now.
1: Okay. Perhaps finally from Sedona, Arizona comes Tobias. Hi, Tobias.
10: Hi.
0: Hi.
10: I wanted to just confirm the commonality you're talking about.
1: There you go again.
10: I did some psychedelics 25 years ago in my life, but I really had no more interest in that until a year ago, and I ended up in the Amazon through strange circumstances or coincidences, as George calls them, and participated in 5 ceremonies. And in the first ceremony we did, ayahuasca did come as a green goddess with copper-colored hair, and I had purposely not wanted to research or find out anything ahead of time.
0: Right. Good.
10: Not reading anyone else's experiences, just to have a clean experience of the whole thing.
0: Mm-hmm.
10: And so that was, I just wanted to confirm that as well. And then I wanted to ask you about a life review. Daniel Brinkley talks about life reviews.
0: Yes.
10: Mm-hmm. And we have someone passing on in our family, and we've been reading more of his stuff. But anyway, during the ceremonies as well, that seemed to come up. It came up for me personally, sort of a mini life review.
0: Yes, absolutely.
10: Yeah, and also about diet. I wondered if you could speak towards how important the diet is, because we eat such polluted foods in the West.
0: Yes, we do. And diet is an important part of the ayahuasca experience, and it is important to avoid certain foods prior to drinking ayahuasca. As to the issue of the life review, this, again, is one of those astonishing universalities about ayahuasca, is that everyone who drinks ayahuasca, and this has happened to me many times, at a certain point during the night, after the intense visionary phase has passed, usually, will undergo a life review, will see pictures and events and stories from their life going right back to their childhood, and will get the opportunity to review their own behavior during those circumstances. And I believe that we're given this opportunity so that we have the chance, should we choose to do so, to change our behavior. And although it's extremely difficult to change our behavior, once we've seen how we behaved with absolute clarity and truth, and that's what happens in a life review, with no opportunity to hide behind illusions or pretenses, then we are strongly motivated to change ourselves for the better.
1: Graham, that's it. My friend,
0: it's been great to talk to you.
1: It has been wonderful to speak with you. Graham, thank you so very much. What a wild ride. Have a great night and have a great tour, my friend.
0: Thank you. Lovely to talk to you again, Art. Hope to see you soon.
1: Good night, Graham.
0: Well.
1: Ladies and gentlemen, that's it for tonight. The voice you hear behind me is that of an angel indeed. From the high desert and the great American Southwest, I'm Art Bell. Till next time, take care.
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1: You know, I think I picked this song to open this hour, and yes, we've already been on for an hour. Surprise, surprise to those of you joining at this hour. May do the same thing tomorrow night, begin an hour early. Just changing the schedule a little so we can have further network continuous coverage. Well, I've been watching the coverage nonstop all day long, and you know what? I have a feeling of pending trouble. So I thought this song would be just right. I really, in watching the coverage all day today, that's the conclusion I'm personally coming to. I've got a feeling of something really big and bad pending. I don't want to seem to be on the negative side here, but having watched the coverage all day long, we're clearly headed to war. No question about that. We're headed to war. Having watched the coverage all day today, I'm going to have to say it ain't over yet, and not by a long shot. In fact, I think the danger continues. And I don't want to scare anybody, but the news has just been full today of people trying to get on aircraft, impersonating pilots, that kind of thing, Middle Eastern people. And the reports are just too many, and they're all over the place. LaGuardia and JFK had to close again after eight individuals were arrested at those airports trying to get on airplanes, one with a pilot's ID. And there are more reports of that sort of thing at this hour, and more arrests. There are arrests and raids and searches going on all over the place. The number of people involved in this would appear to be many, many. So I think it would indeed be premature to say it's over. And I'm talking about the attack on America. I don't think the attack on America is over at all, and the war has not yet begun. So many things we could talk about. I've watched just about every inch of coverage, so anything you would like to pick up on, I did a more thorough open that you'll hear later, if you're up late. But I have this pending feeling of something about to happen, and I would like to believe that it's over and we're safe, but it's not, and we're not. Just one more thing. I wonder how many of the rest of you are beginning to experience this. I come to you tonight with about 3 hours sleep. That's all I had from about 5:30 yesterday morning now until about 8:30 this morning. And I haven't slept since. And the reason is I have been glued to this coverage. And it's definitely affecting me doing these programs with all of you and being so intimately involved with every single aspect, every single report, every single hope that then becomes dashed about survivors. It's affecting me, and I bet it's affecting a lot of you too. And that may be one of the reasons for my somewhat troubled outlook with respect to the immediate future. I really feel this ain't over. Not by a long shot, and I'm talking again about the danger to America. I think that it's being understated, although if you actually watch behavior, you watch airports closing, people being arrested all over the place, concern, it's obvious to the authorities that the danger is not yet over. East of the Rockies, you're on the air. Hello.
2: Hi, Art.
1: Hi.
2: Hi, this is Jenny. I'm originally from Medford, Oregon. I'm a truck driver.
1: Oh.
2: So right now I'm in Ohio.
1: Okay.
2: But one of the things that I wanted to say about this terrible, terrible tragedy, one of the things that I've seen is that the news brief is saying that the security and the safety of America was, you know, not there. It's one of the things that they're saying now today in about the security and the safety is that they're telling everybody that Cheney is now down in Camp David.
1: Yeah, there you go.
2: Because
1: if you have a radio on in the background, turn it off, please.
2: Oh, okay.
1: It's very confusing to everybody concerned. And
2: Exactly. Well, one of the things is that they said that they want the president and the vice president in separate areas for safety concerns, which is understandable.
1: Yes.
2: Okay. But what they don't need to do is they don't need to tell the world over their broadcast that the world listens to. They don't need to tell the world where these guys are staying at. Why are they doing that? They're giving away our safety all over again.
1: Listen, has it occurred to you that what they say publicly and what may be true privately may be two very different things?
2: But at the same time, they're giving the foreigners targets again.
1: Yeah. Well, is there any way you believe this is over? No.
2: Yeah. This is only the beginning. You know, it started, you know, back when they tried the World Trade Center once before and didn't succeed and everybody went into jail. Now it's like they're doing it again. They succeeded this time, like the press said. They tried once before. Now they succeeded. I mean, that got to a lot of people's hearts right there.
1: Yep, I agree. Thank you very, very much for the call. We're going to be in open lines all night long. As I've said in previous nights, I could recite to you and sit here and sort of do a reporting job and try to do a weak CNN, but they're doing a great job, just a great job of what they're doing. And so instead, I thought just to give you a voice and to sort of take the temperature of America. That's what I'm doing, taking the temperature of the nation. And I think it's up 2 or 3 degrees already this morning. West of the Rockies, you're on the air. Hello.
3: Hi, how you doing?
1: Well, you've been listening, right?
3: Yeah, it's a pleasure to talk to you again.
1: Thank you.
3: I had a question and a comment.
1: Okay.
3: My question is on the MSNBC news article. It's talking about a DOD official saying that they have a great hammer or something like that that they can unleash, and they wouldn't give his name or, you know, anything else about it. And I was wondering if you knew anything about it.
1: No.
3: Some kind of secret weapon.
1: No, that's why it's a secret weapon, sir, because they didn't tell Art Bell.
3: Well, I think it's time that they use some of that.
1: What might we have? God, you could just use your imagination for that.
3: Well, I'm sure we have a lot. I think they should start using that.
1: Space-based weapons, things that would come from the sky like fire, who knows?
3: Yeah, I think they should start using that to our benefit. And my comment is, I think we should, test the hydrogen bomb out.
1: See, you don't really mean that.
3: Well,
1: you can't really mean that.
3: Well, I hope it doesn't happen, but I think it might come. I mean, my worst fear is it's going to escalate into a major world war.
1: Oh, there's always that risk.
3: And that's what worries me the most.
1: I appreciate your call, sir. There's always that risk. I would never deny that. But in terms of just unleashing the H-bomb, or as you put it, testing it, on what would be a large civilian populace, no. No, no, no, no. There are ways to accomplish our goals militarily with force that don't have to include the use of nuclear weapons. Whew. You see, that's the anger. You know, that kind of anger is coming right along, folks. However, as you modified your statement toward the end there about it escalating to that point, there is always that risk. Wars have a tendency to escalate. Today's friends can be tomorrow's enemies. That kind of thing. First time caller line, you're on the air. Hi.
4: Hello, Mr. Bell. How are you this evening?
1: Well.
4: I can hear it. A couple of key points from here in California. I think a lot of us are very angry. And as a young professional, I agree with the gentleman that called in earlier saying that we're ready. And what I think the rest of America forgets is that we are the grandchildren and great-grandchildren of the greatest generation. We were raised by them because both of our parents worked. And so that was a generation that raised us. They were the ones that instilled those values in us. And talk about a sleeping, you know, nation, it's the 25 and younger. And we're ready. And actually, after work today, went and sat with a few friends from work. We all agreed that if there is a declaration of war, there were five of us there, and all of us agreed that we would go enlist. And I think that people don't realize that it takes a lot for us to get angry, but when someone, you know, breaks in our back door of our home,
1: yes,
4: kills our family members,
1: yes,
4: we're angry.
1: Yes, I have had...
4: And we have to protect our home.
1: I've been on the air during several wars and problems now the U.S. has had, and inevitably... We had many, many incredibly heated debates with the majority of people calling up and saying, I wouldn't fight for that, you know, referring to oil or a lot of other things that they wouldn't fight for. But let me tell you something. Inevitably, those people came back and also said, if they were to attack America, by God, I'd fight. And so they have attacked America.
4: I will put my Birkenstocks in the closet and I'll give up the granola. You know, send me where I need to go. And I think that's the general attitude of most so-called laid-back Californians, is they have made us very angry. Second point that I'd like to make is that I don't think we have any illusions about what war is. We heard those stories on the knees of our grandfathers. We know what that is like. It's not a pushing a button.
1: Well,
4: you know, it really is not.
1: How old did you say you were, 24?
4: 24.
1: The only war that you really remember would be the button-pushing type.
4: All I remember. However, I grew up on the knee of my grandfather.
1: Who told you stories.
4: Absolutely, and my great-grandfather. Mm-hmm. And people forget that we are the grandchildren and the great-grandchildren of the greatest generation this country's ever seen. And sometimes I get irritated when I hear people say, well, can you imagine this generation going to war? They wouldn't be able to make the sacrifices. Yes, we would. And I would also like to encourage any Muslim family out there that's feeling persecuted to start within their mosque, to gather together their young men, take them down to the local recruiting office, get a news camera down there, and say, we're willing to have our sons and daughters fight for America. And with a couple of shots like that, you'd stop seeing the persecution, and, you know, people would be... questioning the loyalty.
1: You remember those scenes of the Palestinians celebrating?
4: Absolutely.
1: A lot of the people who showed those scenes are receiving death threats by the bucketful. Either stop showing that or you're dead.
4: Mm-hmm.
1: Yeah. I appreciate the call. That's a whole nother issue. Arab Americans are having a rough day and days ahead. There's a lot of nasty stuff going on out there, and I don't know how to curb it. I don't know how we can curb it. I think that most of you, intelligent adults, my listeners, would not be the sort to do that. I would like to think that, anyway. Well, I must say I don't know that to be true for sure. I think the majority of you certainly would feel that way, would harbor no ill will towards somebody who is here as a citizen or even a soon-to-be citizen. You wouldn't take out your anger and frustration at those people, would you? But apparently there are a lot of people across the nation that are doing that. A wild card line, you're on the air. Hi.
5: Hi, Art. How are you?
1: Everybody asks.
5: You know what? I said to myself I wouldn't ask that, and what did I do? just to tell you, it's an honor to talk to you, and I really think you're providing a valuable service to the nation, and not only about this subject, but many others.
1: Thank you.
5: there are two things I want to mention, and one of the things is, like you, I'm concerned that this isn't over. And one thing I haven't heard anyone mention yet is this, and that's that some of the hijackers were highly trained pilots.
1: Obviously.
5: And I think they would understand what kind of reaction the country would have to what they did, which would be the grounding of the planes. At least they would have anticipated that, because I'm sure they're semi-intelligent.
1: True.
5: The other thing that concerns me is, you notice just about the time that the airlines decide to start flying again, a group of, like you said, I'm not sure if they were Afghan or Israeli or whatever, the people that, the Middle Eastern people that got...
1: Arrested
5: trying to board a plane.
1: Yes.
5: Well, first of all, I would think you'd have to be a total idiot to be a Middle Eastern person and have a fake ID as a pilot and try to expect that you're going to be able to get on a plane at this time. So my concern is that, of course, they're willing to give away their life for things like that. So why wouldn't one of them agree to be arrested just to keep our planes on the ground? In other words, I don't think that pilot or any of them intended on actually getting through, but knew that they would get arrested and caught.
1: It's a possibility.
5: And that this would keep our planes on the ground even longer, and
1: yeah,
5: that they knew that the planes would be grounded again.
1: Well, it sure did close up LaGuardia and JFK quick enough, didn't it?
5: Absolutely, and it makes me wonder what they would have to gain by keeping our planes on the ground. And I don't think it's a matter of disrupting air traffic, and I'm afraid that if their network is a lot larger than we think, there may be some things going on the ground to the planes that may cause issues later.
1: Yeah, I guess I'm beginning to believe that. I had a hard time believing that so many could have been involved. Now I'm thinking it's more than they even presently imagine, that it's a pretty damn big conspiracy, and so it's not over.
5: Right, and it seems so obvious to me that you would have to be an idiot to think you would be able to get on a plane with a fake ID and be a Middle Eastern.
1: Mm-hmm.
5: That I know your listeners are intelligent, and I would like everyone out there to kind of, you know, that's as far as I can go with this theory, but I'd like anyone out there to think about what they could possibly gain by keeping our planes on the ground for just a few more days.
1: Listen, my friend, it's as good a theory as any out there right now. Thank you.
5: And one other thing I would like to mention, if I could.
1: Yes?
5: I've seen, you know, I noticed a lot of times in buildings during, you know, peacetime, I would say, they have people going in and cleaning up asbestos, and they usually wear those masks and the filters and everything.
1: Right.
5: And I would urge, instead of money, any of the manufacturers of any of these filters and masks would like to donate those to the people helping with the recovery.
1: That's just an excellent idea, my friend. Thank you. There were dire warnings earlier today crawling across the screen of most of the news networks about lung damage. And, of course, you've seen the pall. I'm sure you've seen the pall above New York, which has been there now since this occurred and will no doubt be there for quite some time to come yet. They were saying they weren't so much worried about asbestos, but they were worried about lung damage from particulate material, and that would probably apply to the rescuers first, and then, of course, New Yorkers who are breathing this in as well, so that's a pretty good idea. East of the Rockies, you're on the air. Hello.
6: Hi, this is Tim.
1: Hi, Tim. Where are you?
6: I'm in Columbus.
1: Columbus, Ohio. Okay. Go ahead.
6: I was just calling listening to the radio about the guys that hijacked the planes.
1: Yes.
6: I think a lot of those guys were they were pawns more than anything. I think people's giving them too much credit.
1: Well, the reason they're being given credit is because it was a long, carefully planned operation. They had to learn how to fly aircraft. They went to school right here in America to fly our aircraft. And so pawns, perhaps, but I don't know, sir.
6: I think there's a head to the chicken somewhere. I think Bin Laden is one guy you could look at, but I think there's a lot more there than just him.
1: Mm-hmm.
6: I think there's a whole group of them, maybe.
1: That may well be. It may be a consortium of terrorist organizations doing this. Who knows? On the international line, you're on the air. Hello.
7: Hello, how are you?
1: Well, sir, how are you, and where are you?
7: Not too bad. I'm in Australia, actually.
1: Okay.
7: I think what a lot of people are missing here in Australia and also the United States is that this is a psychological war, you know. The more people that they can put on planes and it's like those people that got arrested and so forth, the more that they will cripple the West economically.
1: Well, that, in a way, you're saying what the last caller said, that they may never have intended to actually get on an aircraft in the first place.
7: No.
1: To just essentially shut down the airports and the stop the planes again. And, of course, to some degree, it's been successful. Those two airports are closed.
7: Well, that's exactly right because, I mean, really, if we go to battle, who are we going to fight? We're fighting shadows. I mean, we're not fighting armies like, you know, the Japanese or the Germans. We knew where the armies were. In this case, we don't know.
1: Well, we don't know yet. I'm going to hold it there because we're right here at the bottom of the hour. We don't know yet. Like that man, if you're anywhere else in the world, I should remind all of you, we have a toll-free international line. You can get the code, the country code for your country on my website, artbell.com. And then, or you can go to the AT&T operator, and we'd urge you to do so toll-free from anywhere in the world. Have her dial 800-893-0903. 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
1: Don't have a good feeling. After watching all day long today, and maybe it's my lack of sleep, but it doesn't feel good at all. Boy, the truth is a pretty slippery thing, isn't it? Those of you who have joined me, and I'm sure it's a legion out there, in watching nonstop this coverage, you know exactly what I mean. First-time caller line, you're on the air. Hello?
2: Yes, Art.
1: Yes, sir.
2: Yeah, I know what you mean about the videos of the past couple of days have changed my brain connections forever, you know. It's anyways, the last 20 years I've been an activist. Abbie Hoffman was my mentor.
1: Oh, you really were an activist.
2: Well, I've been trying to teach people ethics and let angry people know that one can express anger without guns or bombs.
1: Mm-hmm.
2: But I couldn't get through. There was just so much meaningless trash the masses seemed to be involved with. It was actually like being stuck in the audience of a never-ending Jerry Springer show. You know, a bigger bunch of silly, ignorant, apathetic, but politically correct pussies one couldn't find.
1: And now?
2: I kind of gave up, but now, just in the last couple of years, I was involved with the movement against police brutality.
1: Mm-hmm.
2: And, they never understood that I wasn't anti-police. It was all about police brutality and the abuse of power.
1: And since the other day?
2: Now I'm ready to stand side by side with the police. I mean, we have a common enemy now, and everything's changed, I think we as Americans need, that's just what we need to do. And go into this sanely, though, and, not take a path that we can't come back from once we start.
1: All right. That's amazing, and it's amazing how times change to go from where you were to where you are. There are obviously new, fresh fears out there about flying and about planes and about security and about, they're moving the vice president around. And I'm telling you, this is far from over. And by that, I mean the attack on America. I don't think it's over. I think there are still people who were involved in that same conspiracy who are out there doing something right now. Is the last thing you want to think. But that's tonight's feeling. That's what I've got. I don't see how you could watch the coverage all day today and not imagine that yourself. A wild card line, you're on the air. Hello. Hello.
3: Hello.
1: Yes, you're on the air, ma'am.
3: Oh, okay. I had a few points that you were discussing earlier about the images of Satan that they felt has come through the clouds of smoke. And one thing that I found quite poignant was the fact that if we view those images, we are bringing those images of Satan into our own lives and our own world. And possibly we need to start focusing on the people, the survivors, the stories of those who actually have lived through it. Because if we retaliate against anyone and we even cause one unnecessary death in another country, we are no different than the evil that attacked us.
1: No, I disagree with you completely.
3: How's that?
1: Well, the people, ma'am, that attacked us. Finally today, I heard someone come out and say, it was Gephardt, as a matter of fact. Representative Gephardt said that this attack was worse than Pearl Harbor. And I've been saying that since the very beginning. It's worse than Pearl Harbor because at least the Japanese targeted, went after primarily military targets to try to stop us, even though it was a surprise, horrible attack, from projecting power into the Pacific, right?
3: Correct.
1: All right. In the attack that occurred on the Twin Towers on New York, it was an attack intended to kill civilians. Now, that's a big difference. That's a really big difference. And if we attack another country, whether it be Afghanistan, Pakistan, or whoever, we will not go in with the intent of killing civilians. We will go in with the intent of killing the people who did this to us and punishing the countries, probably by blowing up their infrastructure, punishing them for harboring these people. Now, that seems completely reasonable to me if you're talking about war, and that is what we're talking about here, war. So if some innocents are

0: killed. That's very unfortunate. It's called, the PC term is collateral damage. It's very unfortunate, but that's war. And that's the way we fight war. We don't fight war the way they tried to come at us, not tried, did come at us by killing, targeting civilians. We don't target civilians. That is a difference.
1: Yeah, that does make a difference. Now, I think the curiosity that everybody has is whether or not we can actually get to Osama bin Laden if he is the one that is in charge.
0: It's going to take ground troops to do that.
1: And do you feel that the U.S. military is prepared for that?
0: Yes.
1: That's what, and I agree with you, that is what does change the entire image. Like I said, my concern, again, was, you know, the images of Satan and everything else, that we're bringing all this negativity into everybody now. You know, it's sad that people in society, they're targeting Muslims. I live in Salt Lake City, and I am scheduled to be working sound for the opening ceremonies and closing ceremonies of the Olympics. And the general consensus here is we don't want the Olympics here now because it's already been proven that nobody is safe. You know, we have to begin to protect ourselves better.
0: Mm-hmm.
1: And as you said, you can make weapons out of anything.
0: That's right.
1: You can make weapons out of the telephone that is connected to the seat in front of you.
0: I don't know why. You're so right, ma'am. Thank you very much. You can make shanks. You can cut throats. You can even just have people with enough strength to break necks. And you can sit back in the back of the plane breaking the necks of stewardesses until somebody comes. And then you rush the cockpit. So I don't for one second think taking steak knives away from first-class passengers and not allowing pocket knives onto airplanes, maybe it's an okay idea, but it's not going to change anything. Perhaps making the doors absolutely impenetrable from the rear of the plane, the cockpit doors, that might have some effect. Getting sky marshals on planes might have some beneficial effect. But as they always do, they're... You know, I just think they're not coming at this quite the right way. But they have to be seen doing something, so they're doing something. East of the Rockies, you're on the air. Hello.
2: Hello, Art. This is Mike from Cleveland.
0: Yes, sir.
2: I was just watching the CNN program, because I watch it a lot.
0: Yeah.
2: And I said to myself, what did they gain by blowing up the Twin Towers of the Pentagon? I mean, we can't make a...
0: That was the World Trade Center and the Pentagon. You mean the World Trade Center and
2: the
0: Pentagon.
2: World Trade Center, yes.
0: Yeah. Mm-hmm. I've been pondering the same thought, because normally you would expect a claim of credit and a demand for some sort of change in our national policy toward, the Middle East or whatever.
2: Yep.
0: In this case, they have said nothing. They have demanded nothing. And so you can only imagine that it is terror for the sake of terror.
2: Well, Dick, since we paid down the Pentagon, isn't that an act of war? Right off the bat, Art?
0: Yes, it's an act of war.
2: Good.
0: I thank you for the call. You bet it's an act of war. We're about to go to war. It'll be the first war of the 21st century, and I wonder what it's going to be like, don't you? On the face of it, it seems as though we are just going to go in and bang up some infrastructure, take out military capability, and go after one guy, right? Or one guy and his guys. Osama bin Laden, if it turns out he's the one. And increasingly, it's obvious he is. Why do I think that somewhere between our beginning to do that and this whole thing ending, it'll be more than that? I don't know. I just have this horrid little feeling. West of the Rockies, you're on the air. Hello.
3: Hello.
0: And by the way, don't interpret that to mean that I don't think we ought to do it, because I do. Where are you, sir?
3: Kennewick, Washington.
0: Okay, welcome to the show.
3: My name is Victor.
0: Okay.
3: I'm 36 years old.
0: All right.
3: So I've not ever seen anything quite like this in my lifetime.
0: None of us have.
3: Some people have. World War II. I grew up listening to my grandfather. He fought in World War II. Tell me the stories, and I've been a World War II buff a lot of my life. Checking out, you know, a lot of the stuff. And
0: so what do you think about this?
3: It's very tragic, and I've been shocked, angry. I've been through the seven stages of grief many times in the last few days. There's a lot I'd like to say, but obviously there's not time. What I would like to say is, you know, during World War II, we did some things with Japanese Americans, mm-hmm. Italian Americans, and German Americans that
0: That's
3: maybe
0: right.
3: weren't exactly the right thing to do.
0: You know, sir, you would like to think, thanks for bringing that up, you would like to think that a lot has changed. After all, we apologized for the internment. We paid reparations. We had a lot of ceremonies as a nation apologizing to the Japanese for what we did. Right? How different do you perceive the day when we had the internment camps and today? How really different is it? If this continues to spiral up out of control the way it's going right now, exactly how different do you think it's going to be now than it was then with respect to how we treat our enemies? Something to ponder. West of the Rockies, you're on the air. Hello.
4: Hello.
0: Yes, sir. You're on the air. Where are you?
4: Phoenix.
0: Phoenix, okay.
4: It's a pleasure talking to you.
0: Thank you.
4: I have a question, and I've been up for 2 days watching this stuff, and
0: mm-hmm.
4: it's just an amazing, it's unbelievable. I had a question as to why or if the United States government or whoever would put up a reward of some staggering amounts of money to have somebody go get these people.
0: No, I don't think so. That would be seen as the U.S. government offering to pay for what the U.S. government should be doing.
4: Well, I understand that. This would be, in effect, something that could be put up after the United States government gets done to keep these. I mean, you get mercenaries out there looking for money, and, you know, if the price is right, you're going to get these people, and you're going to get them for good. And you're going to have people hunting them down like the mangy dogs they are.
0: Well, as a general reward for turning in terrorists, I think that's a really good idea.
4: And, you know, if this hasn't been thought of, at least in the future, maybe it'd be a good idea after the United States gets done with the initial wave of getting these things out of society.
0: I think that's a stellar idea, actually. And, you know, as you would give a reward for a lot of other crime reporting, then why not give a reward for reporting a possible and a good big monetary one for reporting acts of mass death, of mass terrorism? Sure. Pretty good idea, actually. A first-time caller line, you're on the air. Hello? Going once, going twice, gone. I think that was a cell phone call. Here's another one. Wild card line, you're on the air.
5: This is Brian. I'm a truck driver. I'm a little north of Dallas-Fort Worth split right now.
0: Yes, sir.
5: You know, I'm thinking, I've often thought that it was rather odd that nobody, you know, we used a nuke in World War II. Nobody's used one in combat since.
0: That's right.
5: But eventually somebody will, just a matter of time. And once somebody uses that first, even if it's tactical, it'll just make it that much easier for the second one.
0: My guess, sir, would be the first nuke used in anger is probably going to be used by a terrorist.
5: Could be. You know, the Pakistanis got them. India's got them?
0: Yes.
5: Oh, man. I would not doubt that this... I mean, there was a show on, I don't know, something yesterday, CNN or one of them. They were interviewing some fellow from... he was a Russian war consultant or something like that. Anyway, he was talking about all the different countries, British and Russians. They all went to war there and... wherever the hell it is this guy's at. But... you know, none of them have been, because of the terrain and the just the people, none of them have been able to get in there and take this place over.
0: Mm-hmm. Well, this time, it's going to require troops. There's no question about it. We can send in all the cruise missiles we want, do offshore bombardment, all of the things, you know, we normally do. And it's going to cause Bin Laden and company to get their heads down. You know, they'll go flying into their caves. Make no mistake about it. After the bombs fall, after the cruise missiles cruise, this time, if you want to get the job done, you're going to have to send Marines, U.S. Marines, and other service people in on the ground, and that has a very different kind of meaning. East of the Rockies, you're on the air. Good morning.
6: How you doing, Art Bell?
0: I'm okay, sir.
6: I'm calling from near Youngstown, Ohio.
0: Okay.
6: We're not too far away from where the fourth plane crashed. Didn't get to its target.
0: That's right. You wouldn't be that far away.
6: Good possibility. It may have flew near where we live.
0: Mm-hmm.
6: I think there's some real heroes here, the guys who may have taken over that airplane.
0: Well, you've got that right. I don't think it's may have. I think that we have all the evidence we need right now to start passing out the nation's highest award for bravery. My God, what those men did.
6: Absolutely. Find the wives of these people. Give them that. I don't know, do we have some sort of civilian medal?
0: Yes, we do. We have the civilian equivalent of the Medal of Honor, yes.
6: That's awesome. I love your show. I've thought of calling so many times. This is something that I had to call for. These guys, they're what we're all about. You know,
0: I hope they're what we're all about. I think it's the most positive thing that I've heard when you consider the American, you know, the typical, oh, America has no morality, America is being punished by God. I got a call like that earlier. But you look at what those men in that aircraft did. They had a series of cell phone calls. They knew one of the other planes had already had collided with the, or been driven into, more likely, one of the Twin Towers. They knew what they were on their way for. They got in the back of the plane, they held a vote, and they rushed the terrorists. This is one of those reports that we know to be true. And I think it'll be certainly confirmed by the black box, which they're now, no doubt, listening very carefully to. The black box recovered earlier in the day today on Flight 93. And if it is proven to be true, and I fully expect it will, those people deserve to be honored with the highest honor we could possibly give. And if you want something to fill your heart with a little bit of joy when things are pretty bleak, you think about what those men did with their families on that plane. When they knew where they were going, they knew they were headed to Washington. You think about what they did. West of the Rockies, you're on the air. Good morning.
7: Hi. I have an idea.
0: All right. Where is this idea coming from? Where are you?
7: Where am I? I am in Spokane, Washington.
0: Spokane.
7: Sir.
0: Okay, KGN. What is this idea?
7: Well, I was thinking, I looked up a bunch of things, and I was thinking, if you have problems on an aircraft, and it's an emergency where somebody has to be subdued, why not just use a sleeping agent and knock everybody out?
0: You mean just have the pilot flip a switch and...
7: You got it, my man.
0: And everybody goes to sleep.
7: Everybody just simply goes to sleep. Now, I recognize the fact that certain people, you know, depending on their weight, if they get too much of something...
0: Well, you have to ask yourself, would they have time to push a button?
7: Oh, yeah. Sure they would. Because, you know, the other night...
0: All right, sir, hold on, sir. I'll pick you up after the top of the hour, okay? Stay right there.

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1: Good Lord, talk about a sight, an eerie sight. I don't know if you happen to catch it, whether you've got CNN running in the background. I would really like a copy of that picture, that photograph. CNN just really had one that blew me away. They showed a live picture from a distance of the skyline of New York. And like a mouthful of teeth with the two front teeth missing, there was a gigantic gap where the World Trade Center buildings had been. Eerie enough all by itself. Add to that the pall of smoke coming up, which of course has been there for days since all of this began. And add to that, behind all of it, branch lightning with one of the biggest storms you've ever seen bearing down on New York City. And that was the photograph they showed at the top of the hour. I would really love to have a copy of that, get it up on the website. Maybe CNN can provide it, or I don't know, they just happened to catch it at that moment. What a visual that was. This horrendous thunderstorm bearing down on those who are trying to rescue the people that may be left alive, although hope for that certainly is fading, as we've had any number of stories today, just astounding stories of people suddenly found in SUVs or 10 police persons found alive as a result of a cell call. All of these stories reported, I'm sure, in good faith, have just blown up and been totally false. They're not finding anybody alive. Not yet, anyway. So we will continue with open lines, but I've got to get a copy of that picture that CNN showed at the top of the hour. Maybe somebody listening at CNN can in some way provide it to me. Email it to me. That'd be a way to go. I'm Art Bell at mindspring.com. That was the eeriest photograph, piece of video I've seen. I'm Art Bell at mindspring.com. Love to get a copy of that. That was really something. And we're really in the middle of something, aren't we? So stay right where you are. All right, back to my caller, west of the Rockies. You're back on the air, sir.
2: Yes, sir. Well, the other day you had a gentleman on who I guess was a pilot.
1: Right.
2: Indicating that the bulkhead between the cabin area and the pilot area is rather flimsy.
1: I've noticed that myself.
2: So I called some of my friends, their engineering people at Lockheed.
1: Mm-hmm.
2: And at one time they'd given me some test patches off the shuttle to play with.
1: Mm-hmm.
2: So I went in a garage and I tried to drill on one of those things. You can't drill through them.
1: Mm-hmm.
2: And it's ultralight. It's a composite. And it would be perfect. So I called them and asked, hey, why not? And they said, oh, yeah, it's light. Half the shuttle's built out of the things, out of this stuff. Get a bunch of it, stick it in there, make a bulkhead that they can't break down. You won't get through it.
1: Well,
2: carbide grills.
1: You know what? I like that idea better than banning knives. I mean, they want to ban pocket knives. God, if you want to kill somebody, there are so many ways.
2: Well, that's what I'm saying. Being that they're in the cabin and they're secure, if something goes wrong and they have a disturbance in the passenger area that cannot be controlled by usual means, you hit a button, everybody goes asleep, they take that aircraft down right now.
1: That's an interesting idea, sir. Thank you very much. I wonder what the rest of you think of that idea. Would you consider that to be an unreasonable infringement, potentially, of your rights? If the captain could, you know, push a button and more or less instantly cause everybody to go to sleep? How would you feel about that if you knew the captain of that airliner had that ability? Not a bad thought. I'm going to have to give it some thought. First-time caller line, you're on the air. Hi.
3: Art.
1: Yes.
3: Good morning. I just want to tell you, first of all, I'm here. I'm at work, actually, right now, right on the West Side Highway at Houston Street. And, you know, you're hearing about people standing out there cheering for all the emergency folks going in and going out. And they're still out there. It's pouring rain, and their people are still out there with their signs and clapping and cheering.
1: I know.
3: Supporting these people, and it's just, it's incredible.
1: Through it.
3: You know, the lightning like you were talking about.
1: Yeah.
3: And
1: through a devastating day. I mean, it has been for those out there, the workers and the relatives alike, it's been devastating with the reports of, oh, we found some survivors, and imagine how the hopes go up, and then the story gets squashed.
3: Yes. My brother-in-law is on the fire department down there. And, you know, like you said, you hear the stories, and then they go, and you find out that not even close to true.
1: I couldn't believe it. They gave so many details. Inside a SUV, they said, several of them able to walk, they said, and then the story is false. How does it get that far?
3: Right. One of the things I was wondering about is I was talking to a family member out in Washington, and they were talking about a story that they saw on TV about a plane in Canada, and I don't recall where. But it was a news story, a plane that was shot down on Tuesday, shortly after the bombing, you know, after the crashes here.
1: I would think if any plane had been shot down, that would be really big news. In other words, if the story had legs and it was true, of course, you never know.
3: And that's it. And the other thing, too, is the I know that I heard as a news story about, and again, you're right, you're talking about the news stories that you hear coming out, that plane in Pennsylvania, in fact, was shot down.
1: Oh, well, I've never heard that in a news story. It's something that crossed my mind. I mean, knowing that what had happened in New York already, knowing the trajectory of that plane, knowing, and certainly the controllers knew where that plane was headed. Right. After it made its 180-degree turn, they knew exactly where it was coming, or very close to where it was coming, and so...
3: Yeah.
1: It's something in the back of your mind. I don't know that. I don't know who could give an order to shoot down a civilian U.S. airliner.
3: That's true. I mean, you know, they have the airports here shut down as well. We've just received word that we're waiting for folks to pick up technical equipment that we need, and the Secret Service has informed us that we won't be able to get. They're going to be closing off the island once the president gets here, so we need to, you know, to change our staffing around.
1: Informed us. What group are you part of?
3: I can't say.
1: You can't say.
3: But we've been told that we need to get our work done now, because at some point, you know, when he does get here, and that's understandable, you know, that the island won't be accessible and won't be, you know, we won't be able to head out for some time while he's here. Which is, I was kind of hoping to get out of here before that, because that just makes us a bigger target having them here, but you never know.
1: You raise a good point. It really does make you a bigger target, doesn't it? And yet I'm sure they've thought of that. They've got a lot of jet fighter coverage, and, you know...
3: Oh, yeah, they're going around here now. You know, and seeing the helicopter gunships, would you ever see that flying around New York City?
1: No.
3: It's incredible. It really is.
1: The whole thing is... It hasn't sunk in yet, even with all the shock I've gone through it. The whole thing hasn't sunk in, and where we're going from here, oh, my. Oh, my. I appreciate your call, sir.
3: All right, Art.
1: Thank you. Thank you very much, and take care. Wildcard Line, you're on the air. Hi.
4: Hello?
1: Hello.
4: Yes, you know, I think the credibility that we ought to be very suspicious about over small issues like firemen being saved ought to be really projected on a larger screen to the... I think the role of the corporate media in this country acting
1: as... Oh, it's you again, Mr. Corporate Media Guy.
4: Well, you know...
1: Come on, do me a favor, will you? I've had that... I heard that tune yesterday. Sing me a new one.
4: Well, okay, I'll try to mention something. Now, can I mention the fact that the Taliban and bin Laden were considered by our American government and the American media as great noble freedom fighters when we were sending billions of dollars to them to perpetrate exactly these same kinds of terrorism in Afghanistan back in the 80s during the Reagan-Bush administration, when they were blowing up civilian and Afghan and Soviet airliners in Afghan markets.
1: Mm-hmm.
4: So I think the fact that at that time, when they were serving the purpose of doing this kind of dirty work, and the media was depicting them as noble heroes, ought to give us a little pause right now.
1: Yeah, I won't argue with you, but bin Laden and company were not the only ones that were part of that struggle.
4: Well,
1: and we were not just solely arming bin Laden. We were arming the entire resistance movement at that time. That's compiled a lot more than bin Laden and company.
4: Well, they were clones of bin Laden. They were the Mujahideen, of which he was a part, and were fighting against a government that was trying to pull the country out of the dark ages. But I really think that this is going to be used by some very sinister people within the military industrial elite to push back and repress our right to dissent against these kinds of policies, and then go on a rampage of framing up any country that's on the list, the hit list of the CIA or the Pentagon.
1: Well, as long as you can call me up like this and sing this tune, you can be pretty sure that your rights are still in place.
4: Well, you know, when you put words in my mouth last night after I had been cut off and said that I somehow thought this was what we had coming, and I said exactly the opposite when I first came on the line.
1: No.
4: I think
1: that's
4: dirty pool.
1: That's exactly what you think.
4: I said exactly what you think. I said it was horrible. I said it was criminal, and I said it was stupid, even from the point of view of these bastards who perpetrated it. And I think it plays right into the hands of the very forces in this country that are really involved in some real terrorism around the world, even supporting on our soil ultra-right exile Cubans, CIA-connected, who have perpetrated bombings of airliners in Cuba, bombings of hotels. Why isn't any of this mentioned within our own media, within our own country? Why is are we harboring these types of...
1: You know, I could drag you into a conversation about U.S. policies, and you would prove my point very well, but I don't intend to have that long a conversation with you. I know exactly what you think, and... what I said last night, I stand by. Given the opportunity, he would rage on about corporate America and the dastardly deeds we've done to the world and how awful we are. So I didn't put any words in your mouth, sir, that weren't there long ago, nor thoughts in your head that haven't been circling around almost exclusively, I might add, for probably a decade or more. East of the Rockies, you're on the air.
5: Hey, how you doing, Art?
1: Well, I'm doing.
5: Pleasure to talk to you.
1: Thank you.
5: Hey, by the way, how's your back?
1: It's much better, thank you. However, you know, after sitting for a number of hours, it still threatens me and sends me little warning signs. Anyway, what's on your mind?
5: Well, reason I ask about your back is when you're off the air, we really miss you. We really do.
1: Thank you.
5: going back to the news
1: yes.
5: of the day. You know, when you think about it, when we bombed Japan, we killed 1 million people on contact. And I don't know, we would probably consider doing that in Afghanistan if we thought it would solve the problem.
1: Well, look, when we bombed Japan, we were faced with a choice. We were prepared to put at risk perhaps 1 million American men who, yeah. in all likelihood, would have lost their lives
5: yeah.
1: Taking the mainland of Japan.
5: Yeah.
1: We knew that. And yeah. so...
5: Well, I know one reason why we can't or won't do that today.
1: So, yeah, that's not quite the same situation we're facing today.
5: If you've heard or listened, the first reason I'll tell you is because... If you take, like, Afghanistan, well, you'd be blowing up a bunch of holy sites.
1: Mm-hmm.
5: And they go, well, you can't replace that. You know what I mean? So even if you considered dropping another nuclear weapon over there and try to wipe out that terrorism, they wouldn't let you do it.
1: Let me just say this to you. If we were faced with the same decision today and we were going to have to invade a country where, in all likelihood, we would lose 1 million men, I would not hesitate for 1 second to make the same decision and drop that bomb
5: yeah.
1: to end whatever conflict had brought that kind of choice on. But we're not faced with that.
5: Yeah. Well, your quickening is coming around. I don't know. This is probably written into
1: here.
5: It somewhere.
1: It's here now, sir. Thank you very much. It's here. Do you doubt that for a second? And as I've been sort of fretting about all night long since I began the program, an hour earlier tonight, I might add, I've got this foreboding feeling. I sort of believed for a while that, well, you know, maybe it is over. Maybe as horrible as this is, we will retaliate, we'll get them, and it'll be over. It's not over. Every little fiber inside of me says it's not over. And I mean the present attack on us. I don't think it's over. They're extending the security at the White House because they're concerned. They're moving the vice president and president around because they're concerned. They have reason for concern. Northwest Airlines decided not to fly until now, they say tomorrow, because they have concern. People have been arrested in New York and around the world. A man presenting a pilot's ID, that sort of thing, trying to get on an airplane just as they begin to barely fly again, and then LaGuardia and JFK close again. This is not over. First-time callers, area code 775-727-1222. Well, we don't allow last names on the air. Number two, turn your radio off all the way if you would, please.
6: No problem there. Smith's got enough alias, so you never really know if it's legitimate or not, I suppose.
1: I suppose. Your radio's still on, Mr. Smith. Please turn it off. I will wait, or I'll have to leave the line.
6: Okay, there. It's off there.
1: Good. Okay, Mr. Smith, what's up?
6: There's a strange point that I think people are failing to recognize, and that's the total number of passengers that have deceased on the four airlines that have gone down.
1: Oh, nobody's forgetting them, sir. They were the casualty count pretty much for a while because they were unable to count beyond that. It's pretty awful. They pretty much only got body parts.
6: Well, what I mean by that is you take all four airplanes and then add up the total number of
1: people,
6: and it's 266, 267, I believe.
1: Mm-hmm.
6: When I believe that just one of those 767s would hold 300, 320 people.
1: I absolutely agree with you, and that's something I've been meaning to bring up for days, the incredibly low number of passengers.
6: Well, I actually, after this all happened, I was one of the passengers from another airline that got stranded, flew out of Washington, D.C. on the 11th at 7:30, and we were diverted to Kansas City, Missouri. And so we got down, and you hear all these things about turn in any information or
1: yes.
6: Things like that with the FBI. I'm feeling a little reluctant to do that. I called a couple of my buddies that work in the law enforcement field. And
1: what information do you have?
6: Well, if you think about it, 266 people on four planes, that averages out 60, 65 people.
1: Yeah, that's right. I don't know if that constitutes information.
6: That constitutes a
1: realization.
6: Yeah,
1: I agree with you. It's a remarkably, for that size aircraft, remarkably low number.
6: Well, my point is simply, if there's that many people and these terrorists are actually only able to use knives or shanks, something of that nature, to take these planes hostage, what they're going to have to do is figure a way to keep a low number of people on those planes in order to prevent what happened in the Pittsburgh area.
1: Yeah, good point.
6: And
1: they would want low numbers, big airplanes, low numbers of people.
6: Well, and a couple of things. I fly for a living. I'm not a pilot, but I fly an awful lot. And the one thing that the airlines will tell you that if you book your ticket, you have up until an hour before departure to pay.
1: Yes.
6: And the one thing that I found is it's only a theory. If these people went out and actually booked up a tremendous amount of, say for the one flight, there's 300 seats, and it's hypothetical, but they book 200 seats, and they do it over a period of months.
1: That really should not be difficult for the FBI to get onto right away, if true, but that may be one of the things they're not talking about right now, and I think you're right on the money.
6: Well, and to further make the point, if you do that with each one of these airlines, and so right at departure, they've got, say, If the terrorists booked 200 seats and then left the airlines to book another 60 or what have you, and in fact they do that, and right before they go to take off, you know, they got this tremendous no-show.
1: Right.
6: The one thing that I made it clear was if in fact these terrorists have done this, they've done this because they've tried it in the past. So there's going to be a paper trail from the past because they're not going to try this for a first time to pull this off.
1: Well, that's a good point.
6: But, sir,
1: in the case of, I've got to leave because we've got a break coming up. In the case of four airliners, to have that low a number, I think, absolutely causes suspicion about what you just talked about. Did they try it in the past? I don't know. But it would be immediately obvious to investigators looking into the manifests of these aircraft. I'm Art Bell, in Open Lines, all night long.

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1: Oh, they're right about that, aren't they? Without love, where would we be now without love? We just, at the moment, wouldn't have much at all, would we? It's an important commodity. Boy, they're doing it again. CNN has been showing these images of hundreds and hundreds of relatives who are down near the scene in New York, and they're all clamoring with pictures of their loved ones, you know, husbands and wives and children, and oh my God, it's sad. It is so sad, it's hard to watch. It's honestly hard to watch. It's hard to assimilate. We've seen that in other countries, haven't we? But here in America, not very frequently, never on this scale. It is so sad. First-time caller line, you're on the air. Hi.
2: Hi, this is Mark from Brighton, Colorado, about 20 miles north of Denver,
1: yes.
2: K-Hell country.
1: Yes, sir.
2: Oh, this is great. It's been so very long trying to get in and talk to you, but this is a terrible part of a nation's history that we've gone through right now.
1: It is.
2: I am a truck driver, and you sat shotgun with me for many years.
1: Thank you.
2: Anyway, I was stunned by saying that, the very day that it happened, my mother called me, woke me up just when I was coming out of Indianapolis. I just came out of New York, by the way, and also Washington, D.C. a couple days ago. She woke me up and she says, "Did you see what's happening on TV?" I don't know. I told her I just woke up. And so I turned my TV on here in the truck, and I was just in time to see the second building rammed by that jet airplane. And I'm sat there numb.
1: You wouldn't imagine how many people just had their sets on in the background without sound particularly going, and they saw it, and they actually dismissed it because they thought it was a scene from a movie.
2: Or a page out of one of Tom Clancy's books, too, Dead of Honor.
1: Exactly. Early on, they had Clancy on there about every half hour. They thought the same thing, too, obviously.
2: I missed that.
1: Yeah, old Tom Clancy was interviewed like crazy by CNN.
2: Oh, wow.
1: In the early hours, because it appeared just like something out of a movie or a book, sure. You're right.
2: He just about pictured it almost exactly, except for the horror of actually seeing it with my eyes.
1: Do you think it's over yet?
2: No, it's not. As a matter of fact, it's just starting, I believe. And as big and as powerful as this country is, they've kind of lost the pride and the power. But I think that a lot of things are going to change. The people who hate the United States are going to still be out there.
1: I agree with that.
2: And our borders are so open, it's unbelievable.
1: Well, until just recently, I was reading today that if you are coming across the Canadian border, for example, you can presently expect about a 12-hour wait.
2: Wow. I go into Canada myself and deliver loads and come back out again. If my paperwork was ready, sometimes I'd be more than 24 hours, but lately, my company does a real good job of getting all the paperwork and import ready to go, and all I have to do, it's like a 15-minute transition for me.
1: Well, you know, in a passenger vehicle, we all may refer to them as the good old days when you would come to the American border, and, you know, they would stop and ask you what you're bringing in or something, perhaps, or they'd just wave you through. Or say, "Hey, where are you from?" And you'd tell them where you're from. They'd wave you through, and that'd be all there is to it. Now you might expect 12 hours and lots of questions.
2: Absolutely. Well, I know you got a lot of other people waiting to get in there, but there's one thing I've wanted to ask you and say, do you ever want a free ride? I got one of these great big blue trucks. I won't tell you what company it is, but we're about the fourth or fifth largest trucking company in the United States. Big blue trucks.
1: With a big air horn, I bet, too, huh?
2: Great big air horn. I'll give it to you if you want.
1: I want it. Yeah, give it to me. Now that's a big air horn. Thank you very much, my friend.
2: Thank you, Art. It's great talking to you, and much, much good health and good things for you in the future.
1: Thank you, and good night. Yeah, that's a big air horn. I like those air horns. I don't know why. I've always enjoyed those air horns. Wild card line, you're on the air. I'm a big kid. You're on the air. Hi.
3: Hi, Art. Terrible times.
1: Yes, really terrible times.
3: You know, I hope I'm wrong, but I actually believe that what happened the other day was not initiated by the terrorist group itself. I believe that it was an error and that it should have been much larger, and that perhaps some of our people, who are our intelligence agency, has always talked down like they don't know what's really happening. And I believe they probably got wind of it and short-stopped what could have been much, much worse. And I hope I'm wrong.
1: Well, I think you're wrong. But nevertheless, I'm here to allow you to say what you want to say. And I know there are groups that think as that gentleman does. And there are even groups that think we have done this to ourselves, as many groups did with respect to Oklahoma City. I know there's a lot of sentiment out there like that, and I've seen it on the Internet, across the Internet, so I know it's there. But I don't think so. I have, and I'm sure many of you have, been expecting this for years. I'm frankly surprised it took as long as it did. I think the FBI has stopped many of them before they happened. We don't hear about those too frequently. Most times we don't at all. So I think what happened is real, and as awful as it seems to be, and probably if you could get close to where it's happening, even worse, all have told. The television people and so forth that have actually come near the center of destruction have come away either crying or almost unable to talk. Used to the Rockies, you're on the air. Hello. Hello. Going once.
4: Hello.
1: Yes, good idea. I almost lost you, sir. Where are you?
4: I'm in north central Pennsylvania, about 2 hours from where 93 went down.
1: Yes, sir.
4: I retired from the military in 1985. And a large focus of my last 4 years was toward this sort of...
5: Do the wild thing at 775-727-1295.
1: I can't allow you to give your last name on the air. We don't allow them on the air.
4: I'm sorry.
1: So let's start again. Your first name is?
4: Don or Buck.
1: Okay, Don or Buck. That's fine.
4: Right. And I retired in 1985.
1: Right, I got that part. We don't have to start all over again, just with the name.
4: Okay.
1: Don, I'll choose Don. You worked on possible terrorist... actions?
4: Well, a large focus of our... were in areas that were supposedly terrorist...
1: Well, what did you work on?
4: Well, what we worked on mostly was areas of topography.
1: Of what?
4: Of topography. In my specialty was topography.
1: Topography.
4: Right.
1: All right.
4: Areas. But what I wanted to call you about basically was there was something that happened one night ago. I was listening to a basically liberal radio station, National Public Radio.
1: Mm-hmm. And?
4: And I heard a young woman, girl, college student, had going to the Capitol with a bunch of other young people.
1: Yes.
4: And were singing patriotic songs.
1: Yes.
4: And for the first time in many years, I shed water as...
1: Yeah, I haven't done that yet. I understand exactly what you're saying. And a lot of people have cried about this. And I think I've come close several times. But still, I haven't done it. I haven't cried about this. And maybe I should. How about you? I think most of you probably have. Some reason I have such a hard time doing that, releasing. When I do, it really comes in buckets and it's very rare. But I internalize these things, which is probably not a good idea at all. The people who are able to release their emotions are ahead of the game. I've always thought that. Because otherwise it turns into stress, internal stress, and that's manifested in many ways, most of which aren't good. West of the Rockies, you're on the air. Hi. Now you're on the air. Hello.
6: Hello.
1: Yes, sir. Proceed.
6: Am I connecting?
1: Are you connecting? It sounds like you are.
6: Well, I wasn't sure who you're talking to there, Art, because everybody can hear you when you're talking on the
1: I see. Well, I know. Okay, anyway, go ahead.
6: I believe there's a bigger picture here. We need to concentrate our focus away from New York and look around the country and see what else is going on. Now, terrorism is a sneaky business, and you got to have some pals. And I think that old Bin Laden there and Mr. Saddam Hussein are sneaky pals.
1: Mm-hmm.
6: Now, if you all remember back during the Gulf War, afterwards, we had a Marine captain in there, supposed to be in there kicking over cans and digging up weapons and biological agents and so forth.
1: Yes.
6: The next attack, and you said it yourself, you don't believe this is over.
1: No, I don't.
6: Well, what makes sense, Art?
1: Well, what makes sense from my point of view and what makes sense toward it? Okay, sure. Let's try and follow the illogic of a terrorist from our point of view, right? We already know what they have done and what they're willing to do. Would this be the end of it? Would you think from their point of view? No. What would be next? Well, I would imagine that as soon as the airlines get going again, they would try and bring down another airplane. Or perhaps many in different locations, no doubt big cities. That's what I would imagine, probably in my worst nightmare, that the nightmare would itself continue, and there's every possibility it may. Our nation's leaders are doing their dead-level best to address it nationally, not just New York. It's the focus because of what happened, but look around you, my friend. Airplanes are grounded nationwide and have been, and maybe we're headed toward more groundings. If there's more apparent attempts at terror, or more terror actually carried out, God help us, it will again bring the airline industry to its knees to a halt. So if I were the terrorist responsible for orchestrating this terror, I would certainly attempt to continue it, wouldn't you? It's hard to follow that twisted path, or maybe not so hard. First time caller line, you're on the air.
7: Hi.
1: Hello.
7: This is Alicia from Nevada.
1: Okay, welcome.
7: Yeah, I just wanted to say that I think it's, a shame what's gone on. But if all those buildings would have been filled with as many people as work in there that morning, they would have killed as many people as it took in Vietnam. And I think that we should have went and took care of Mr. Saddam when they had the chance. This probably wouldn't be going down right now.
1: Well, I don't know about that. There's no shortage of people who hate us. There's no shortage of people who would do the sort of thing. Saddam would have probably done that if he could have. And who's to say that he's not in league with Bin Laden and others? Who's to say this is not a sort of consortium of terror which has come together to do this incredible thing, this horrible thing, and more? I think there's more coming. How many of you out there, hold up your hands, how many of you think this is over now? Hold up your hands. I don't see any hands. What kind of war do you think we're about to wage? And are you worried that the war, in effect, will be against us and everything we stand for in our Constitution? It is a concern. Today, a lot of talk about national ID cards. It's a path, you know, it's a path. Wildcard line, you're on the air.
8: Hello, Mr. Val.
1: Hello.
8: my name is Brandy. I'm in East Tennessee.
1: Okay.
8: I feel like somebody needs to... We need to wake up. We need to wake up. People are reacting terribly and taking it out on the wrong people. Okay.
1: No, I'm not really tracking
8: with you. Well, okay, everybody is getting to the point where they're really starting to get to the point where they're angry.
1: Yeah.
8: You know, there was anger from the beginning, but now it's starting to become the main emotion.
1: Predictable and true, yes.
8: Yes, we're angry. But the problem is we don't really have a target for our anger yet.
1: That's true.
8: Nobody has said definitively, this is who did it.
1: No, it sounds like it's getting pretty close to that.
8: Yeah, it's getting close, but, you know, there are still some reservations and until they get, to, you know what I mean?
1: Yes, and because people are angry and they're frustrated, they're beginning to just get outright angry.
8: And they're looking for a place to direct it. They don't have one, and so they're going to the wrong places. And people, there was a report about a guy trying to run over a woman with a shawl on her head in New York City.
1: Yeah.
8: And people need to understand that if you are willing, if you feel like, well, they did it to us, so it's okay for us to do it to them and nuke them all, and if a bunch of civilians die, well, big deal. And, you know, this guy over here that runs the convenience store who wears a turban may have had nothing to do with it, may feel as bad about it as we do, but, you know, he came from there, so I'm going to take it out. That's wrong. That's wrong. You can't shoot at a mosque. You can't try to hurt these people because it's a small minority of people from the area who feel this way.
1: Well, that's why I think it was last hour or the hour before, I can't remember now, somebody was talking about the Japanese internment camps and how we treated the Japanese during
8: right.
1: the Second World War. And I'm not so sure. I mean, I know that as a nation we would like to think that we have grown greatly since the internment camps and then subsequently the apology and the reparations and all the rest of it, but I don't think the situation now is any different than it was then. And I think emotions are as strong now as they were then. And if this blows up into a full-fledged war, conflict, dragging on for a long time, I don't think you'll see our behavior be very much different than it was then. I wish I could say otherwise, but I'm afraid...
8: Well, I think that we need to make a concerted effort to make it different. Because if we react in that way,
1: mm-hmm.
8: we are showing that we are no better than the people who did this to us.
1: I agree. Thank you. I agree. This well said. If it comes down to that, and if we nuke them, in quotes, nuke them, or if we begin to take it out on Arab American nationals, then she's right. We're no better. And I really hope that we are. It may be a small but vocal minority with respect to what's said and, in fact, what's done. And I'm going to hope that's true and that it's not enough so that we face the same kind of situation we did then. West of the Rockies, you're on the air. Hello. Hello. Going once. Going twice. Gone. First time caller line, you're on the air. Good morning. Hello. No, that's not working either. A wild card line, you're on the air. Good morning.
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1: World Trade Center's website. And if you go there, it's all it is a direct link to the Red Cross. If we could just go there and, you know, in our own towns, you know, give blood, give clothes, give water. You know, we all can do our share, and it does, and it will help.
2: 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Thank you. 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
1: You know, I think now when people talk about the good old days, we're going to understand very well indeed what the demarcation line is, because we just met it. We've got a lot behind us, immediately behind us, and oh Lord, we have a lot in front of us. It looks like the United States is going to war, and I wonder what kind of war it's going to be. Don't you? We'll get back to the phones in just a moment. To update breaking news, Fox, which had been reporting fire of 10 police had been found underneath rubble because of a cell phone call, now have inserted the word believed to be alive. Before they said alive, now they're saying believed to be alive. These stories are absolutely incredible in the way they're being handled. I mean, absolutely. I noticed that CNN has not picked that story up yet, probably feeling rather burned over the story earlier today. You can imagine how that would affect the people. I'm told hundreds of people waiting with their pictures of their loved ones, crying, trying to get the media to hold up their picture and their telephone number. You can imagine how this news hits them. First time caller line, you're on the air. Hello.
2: Art, how are you? You're an old friend, even though we haven't talked before.
1: Well, thank you very much. Where are you?
2: I'm in Florida. I'm in Jensen Beach, Florida, but obviously from my accent, I'm originally from New York.
1: I hear it in your voice, all right.
2: Yes, sir. And I want to send my prayers to all those Sydney guys, the first response people.
1: That's the only thing you can do right now, really. There are other actions you can take, but prayer is a pretty good idea. It works.
2: You know, there was a... Art,

0: was a double shift from Rescue 1, FDNY. They all went together. And we haven't heard a word about them.
1: I know. I know. Hundreds, thousands, actually. Maybe 10,000. And I understand exactly what you're saying. I watched a news anchor cry after she held up so many pictures from people who want to know about their loved ones. She broke down into tears herself. This whole thing it's beyond all reason and all belief, and it just
0: is. Let me try to give you a different perspective on this. I'm composed now.
1: Sure, go ahead.
0: I heard your introduction. I don't want to get too specific, but I was discharged from the United States Armed Forces in June of 1971. I was a PO thereafter. I left the job in 1977. My perspective on this was that I saw the World Trade Center being built. And numerous times there were several of us that commented about how that thing stuck up like a sore thumb. And how we could not imagine that even planes from JFK or LaGuardia wouldn't wind up flying into it.
1: Mm.
0: And this is my ultimate point. Now we're in the position of war, and we're talking about terrorists. And the thing that irks me the most is that, the United States is going after governments that harbor and protect terrorists.
1: Mm-hmm.
0: And don't misunderstand me. I'm a true blue all-American. And I have brothers who have died in this thing.
1: Well,
0: But I have to tell you something.
1: Yes.
0: There's some obvious things. I mean, all of us commented to ourselves, man, that thing is a sore thumb, and someone's going to fly a plane into it. I mean, I said that in 1977, and here's my point.
1: Yeah, I don't understand your point. I mean,
0: my point is this, that, I mean, it was obvious to us that that thing was a sore thumb. And you know what?
1: That's a very subjective view. It's your view that it was a sore thumb. I didn't think of it that way at all. As a matter of fact, to the contrary, I thought of the World Trade Center, Twin Towers, as an integral part of the way your brain thinks of New York. I really, really disagree with you. It's I suppose, something people can disagree on, but it was part of the skyline that I have now seen so many times that it was imprinted on my brain, not as a eyesore at all, but as a part of a beautiful skyline. You watch all the New York shows, and they always show the skyline. Looking at the skyline in the last two or three days has been one damn eerie sight. And they've shown it again and again because, they get off and they get pictures of the smoke rising at a great distance, and when they do, they've got the whole skyline in their sights. And looking at that gap where the Twin Towers were is really eerie to me, completely eerie, like no planes in the sky eerie, Wildcard Line, you're on the air. Hello.
2: Hi, Art.
1: Hello.
2: Obviously, I don't know who did it, but in the process of looking for the culprit, we need to consider all possibilities. In that spirit, we shouldn't rule out the possibility that this is a New World Order plot.
1: Mm-hmm.
2: And if it is, there would be a telltale sign.
1: Well, I don't think it is.
2: Well,
1: I think the evidence is pointing very strongly. In fact, there's so many people involved, sir.
2: Well, see,
1: if it came down to the same old one guy did it, assisted by nobody, I'd be there with you, maybe.
2: There's a telltale sign in this, in finding out if it is a New World Order.
1: And what would that be?
2: And that would be, look at the people who normally would have been in that building who were not there. And is there a common thread?
1: Well, okay. I suppose people could look at that, but I don't think that's going anywhere. I don't think that one has legs at all. Not at all. Again, if this had been the sole perpetrator story, no connections, no conspiracy, none of that baloney, then I might be getting on that. I'm tempted to get on that bandwagon with you, but this is very different. With as many as, what are they saying, 50 people, and if you listen carefully to what the administration is saying, it's obvious that they now believe pretty firmly that it was bin Laden and company. But a gigantic conspiracy, many, many people involved. At this point, that seems very clear. Of course, I'll be cautious. I'm willing to be cautious and keep an open mind. I'm just going on all the available evidence thus far. East of the Rockies, you're on the air. Hello.
3: Hello, Art.
1: Yes.
3: God bless you and God bless America.
1: Thank you.
3: This is Marcus from Kansas City.
1: Yes, sir.
3: I'd like to make 2 points. First of all, I hear a lot of talk about we're going to have to sacrifice freedoms for security, and I'm totally opposite in that direction. I think this is the time, America, we need to fight for every inch of our freedom. Don't give an inch. This is the time we stand up for our freedoms.
1: Well, all right. What constitutes freedom? If somebody tells you that for America to be able to fight this kind of act, which was arguably horrible, right?
3: Obviously.
1: Absolutely horrendous. Something we're about to go to war over. In order to fight that, we might have to carry an ID card.
3: I already have one. It's called a driver's license. So I don't need a national ID card. I've already got a driver's license.
1: I think they have something a little more secure in mind.
3: I would...
1: You would what?
3: No, I'd be totally against that.
1: You wouldn't carry one?
3: I'm not sure.
1: Yeah.
3: It just depends on how circumstances progress. One more point I'd like to make, and people are not going to like to hear this, and I don't want to believe it myself, but I believe for a long time that this country has a morality problem. And I believe in Revelations, I believe this is a fulfillment of biblical prophecy.
1: You do?
3: I do believe it is. And I didn't want to believe it until I realized in chapter 17 of Revelations, in verse 9, it says, the mystery, here's the mind that has wisdom. The seven heads are the seven mountains on which the woman sits. Then I realized just a little while ago, and I decided to try to call in, was there were seven buildings there.
1: In fact, that's accurate, I believe. So, biblical prophecy, God punishing America, huh? I don't think that I buy into that. How come, you might wonder? Well, again, as I told a caller earlier, I've traveled around the world now several times. I've been in good countries and really bad countries. From our point of view, freedom-loving point of view, really bad countries. And we're the best. I mean, by a country mile, we're the best. We're not perfect. Everybody knows that. How moral are we compared to other countries? Better than most. Would God punish America? I don't know. I'm not God. I don't talk to God. West of the Rockies, you're on the air. Hello.
4: Hello, is that me?
1: Yeah, it's you.
4: Hey, great. I have so many things I can talk about. But let's just go with the last caller there. And what length will we go to keep our freedom? Mm-hmm. You're talking about ID card?
1: Mm-hmm.
4: I think the direction the president would like to go here is finally get that implant, that tattoo, the ID that they can tell where every citizen is at every minute.
1: Well, you know, it's in our future somewhere.
4: Right.
1: If it's an ID card tomorrow, it's going to be a real fancy, high-tech ID card. You know that, right?
4: Oh, well, it's going to be more than that. It's going to be able to still know exactly where we are at every second.
1: It'll get to that. I'm sure it will.
4: But this is a good excuse to get that way.
1: Yeah, it's our job to fight that.
4: Yeah. Hey, my opinion here is I'm really... All the hatred here is really bothering me.
1: After listening to the news all day today, is there any way at all that you believe that this is over?
4: Oh, Lord, no. And it's so scary. There is an easy way to make it end very quickly and have peace in the world here, and that's by giving the Palestinians a place to live. Everybody is saying, why is this happening? And it's as simple as, here, look at it this way.
1: You know, if we somehow politically managed to pull that off, there have been discussions about perhaps giving the Palestinians... Oh, listen to me, sir. Listen to me for a moment. There have been discussions about giving the Palestinians part of Jordan, for example.
4: Mm-hmm.
1: That's one thing that's been on the table hither and yon every now and then.
4: What's the matter?
1: But even if we gave the Palestinians a home in Jordan, don't you for one second think that Syria and other Arab nations would not continue to, in every way they could think of, pursue the extinction of Israel?
4: No, not at all.
1: Oh, no, I disagree totally with you.
4: They have to learn. They've got 30, 500-year history of not getting along with their neighbors, and it has to change.
1: I say again, it's not going to change. And you just quoted the good reason why. It hasn't been over Palestinians, my friend, for 3,500 years. It's a deep, abiding hatred. And they're going to want Israel to not exist until they get over that. Nothing's going to change. First time caller line, you're on the air.
5: Yes, hi, Art. I'm calling from Florida.
1: Yes, ma'am.
5: And I don't know, a while back you had a fellow on that has developed hydrogen power. And I'll tell you, if there's a time that we need hydrogen power, it is now.
1: Well, there are a number of people that have developed hydrogen power.
5: Right. No, I understand. But I know that he has been talking with oil companies and the government.
1: Mm-hmm.
5: And they better start listening to him. That's all I have.
1: Well, it's already well underway in Canada, ma'am. Thank you very much and take care. Wildcard line, you're on the air.
6: First time callers, area code 775-727-1222.
1: East of the Rockies, you're on the air. Hello.
7: Yeah, this is Steve from Smyrna, Tennessee.
1: Hello, Steve.
7: Hey, Nostradamus was only off by 2 years. Remember that?
1: Are you reading that thing that's going around on the Internet?
7: I don't have Internet.
1: You don't have Internet?
7: No,
1: okay,
7: I don't.
1: So you're referring to the 1999 prediction.
7: Yeah.
1: There are so many different interpretations of what Nostradamus was trying to say that I'm not convinced.
7: Well, I mean, Bin Laden's the king of the terrorists.
1: He certainly is. He's been known to wear a blue turban on top of that. How about that?
7: Right, and his terror comes from the sky.
1: Mm-hmm.
7: Whatever happened to those people that went to Gulf Breeze? Remember they were talking about the American cities being under martial law and stuff like that? Remember that?
1: I do recall, yes.
7: Well, I mean, could there be something to that, too?
1: Well, there could always be something to it, but listen, I think that's something in our favor. You know, if ever there was a time when you would think martial law would be declared, have any of you thought about this? This would be that time. The time everybody feared when the government, when everybody said, look, the government will take this opportunity to turn us into an immediate police state, right? The government will declare martial law. That will be how they will do it. And yet, with everything that's going on, And they have every excuse in the world right now to declare martial law. They have not yet done so. Why? Because Americans are basically behaving. What's going on out there? There's a lot of anger building. You can hear it in these phone calls. But there's a lot of grieving going on, too. Grieving. There's anger. But it's being restrained. It's so far only vocal. And there's been no martial law declared. The American people are basically behaving themselves. So, I mean, factor that into your thinking. West of the Rockies, you're on the air. Hello.
8: Hi, Art. I just wanted to talk to you about those pictures.
1: On the website?
8: Yeah.
1: The photographs of the... They are unretouched.
8: Yeah, no, that wasn't it. I was just going to tell you that the morning of the attacks, I was actually sleeping kind of late. But I had nightmares the entire morning, and I just woke up a couple of times. Do you remember the guy from The Cell? Did you see that movie?
1: No.
8: Well, there was a really evil person, and he was in my dreams. And I just think it was significant that I was, as this was happening, I was having evil dreams. And then there's these pictures on these buildings. It was just a personal experience I wanted to share.
1: Do you believe in real evil?
8: I'm not sure. I wish it didn't exist, but I think it does.
1: So do I.
8: Yeah.
1: The way I think that we have a God, I think we also have a good God. We have evil as well, real evil.
8: Yes.
1: And I don't think that it's... What did one of my emailers say about this thing? He said it was the devil depicted in the smoke, according to this emailer, is a horrible coincidence.
8: Yes.
1: I don't think it's that much of a coincidence, and I don't think that it's... I think it's exactly what it seems to be.
8: Yes.
1: Thank you very much for the call. I think it's exact. It's a horrendous picture. I mean, you be the judge. The young man who emailed me this photograph, this unretouched photograph that was circulated widely in the media, so you certainly are welcome to check it out for yourself. It is unretouched. It's just, it's astounding, absolutely astounding. And there's no way in the world, folks, in my opinion, and you're welcome to render yours to me or to anybody else you talk to, that this is any sort of coincidence. It is exactly what it seems to be. And then I suppose you could say things like, what are the odds? Wildcard line, you're on the air. Hello.
9: Yeah, hello. Hi, Art. This is Raymond calling from Michigan.
1: Hi, Raymond.
9: You know, I hear a lot of people talking, what good will it do to, say, bomb a country that might harbor a terrorist, say, like Afghanistan, to just bomb the country? Well, if you bomb the heck out of a country and that terrorist has to leave there for his life, and then you find out where he is and you bomb that country and he has to leave there, eventually these countries are going to say, don't come here. We're not going to harbor you.
1: Mm-hmm.
9: You know, look what happened to those other countries. So eventually he's not going to have a place to go.
1: When you say, I'd like to define this. When you say bomb a country, what does that mean to you?
9: Go after every bit of communication they have, their fuel lines, everything that keeps the government running, that keeps the country running. So the government and the heads of it will say, you know, we can't afford to have you. Look what they'll do if they know you're here.
1: Good. I'm with you all the way. With you all the way. Infrastructure, baby, take it out. Those who actually did
9: everything.
1: This, take them out. And
9: right.
1: don't bring them back unnecessarily for court. If this is war, then as they killed so many of us, I have no compunction about going over there and shooting them dead. Deader than doornails. And then take out the infrastructure of the country that's been harboring them. I have no problem with that. The only time and moment I have a problem is people who keep saying, we need another Nagasaki or Hiroshima. In other words, bombing civilian population. We don't need to do that.
9: I can't support that. Yeah, I can't support that either. I think you're 100% right.
1: There's a lot of that going around right now. But there's a lot of anger. Understandable anger.
9: Yeah, it's simmering, that's for sure, but, you know, time is going to, I think, help our decision-making.
1: It's churning is what's happening. A lot of people like me who were in utter shock.
9: Yep.
1: And I really was in shock for a couple of days. I didn't come out of shock, just real shock. I mean, just sort of, duh, shock. That's converting now to anger.
9: Well, hopefully it's constructive anger.
1: Well, some of it is. Have a good morning, sir.
9: Thank you.
1: Take care.

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And now, back to Art Bell.

0: high desert and the great American Southwest. I bid you good evening, good morning, good afternoon, wherever you may be in all 24 time zones of the world that hears this program. How are you? I'm Art Bell, and this program is Coast to Coast AM. In the next hour, William Altshuler, who is Professor Altshuler, I guess I should say, who is an astronomer. He's going to be commenting on the likelihood of alien life, what it might be like, and such subjects. Having an astronomer comment on all of this will be very, very interesting, won't it? So, welcome. Let's look at what's going on out there, shall we? War news. U.S. warplanes pounded terrorist hideouts in eastern Afghanistan on Monday in bombing raids aimed at striking Osama bin Laden's die-hard supporters, but they still don't have him. They still don't have him. The military is looking to cut back what it's doing over the U.S. It has been flying and flying and flying and flying at a cost of about $324 million. The round-the-clock patrols over our skies, designed to deter any terrorists, may be beginning to strain both the planes and the people involved in trying to do it. So they're going to be cutting back on some of that. Hopefully, the reason to cut back is a sound one, meaning the threat is less. Under the category of what comes around goes around, or what goes around then comes around, I guess, a Palestinian militia leader who boasted of shooting Israelis was killed himself when a bomb exploded as he emerged from his West Bank hideout and walked along a quiet street on Monday. So, live by and die by, I guess, huh? Enron, speaking of dying, there's another Enron story tonight. Washington, an Enron employee warned the company chairman in August that, and this is a quote, "We will implode in a wave of accounting scandals unless the company halted certain practices that eventually sent it into bankruptcy." Our stocks down 96 points on the Dow. The Tokyo Exchange at this hour following suit and dropping like a rock. Again, more stories. It seems to be a sure thing now. El Nino is on the way back. The periodic warming of the surface of the Pacific Ocean that can trigger severe worldwide weather and environmental disasters has been observed to be building up by none less than a U.S. government agency. The phenomena brought droughts and floods, causing thousands of deaths and serious malnutrition across Latin America, Southern Africa, and the Pacific region during its last appearance. That was 97-98. Just millions of people losing their homes in China, while Hurricane Mitch devastated Honduras. The phenomena caused serious delays to the monsoons in India, severe flooding in Bangladesh. It impacts the whole planet. Scientists believe that the small rise in temperature in the Indian and Pacific Oceans was enough to also provoke a, get this folks, a severe cold wave in Europe in October of 98 and a crippling ice storm in the southern U.S. So everybody gets affected when El Nino comes around, and it's coming around once again. It just doesn't seem like it's been long enough, but I guess it has. Didn't we just finish talking about El Nino, I thought? And here's a puzzle for you. The Antarctic has cooled during the past 35 years, despite worldwide temperature rises, according to a study published today. Finding challenges the belief that global warming is raising temperatures across the whole of the southern continent, but the authors accept that some Antarctic hotspots have got warmer, actually, over the past few decades. So it's really, really weird what's going on. They're saying overall, they now think that the Antarctic is colder, but in certain areas, specific areas, it's hotter. So I don't know what category to put that one in. Now, I want you to listen very carefully. I know there are a lot of truckers in my audience. And it doesn't matter whether you're a trucker or not, you will appreciate this story. But if you are a trucker, I think you will appreciate it all the more. It comes from somebody I will call Mark. He kindly supplies his last name. Actually, I'd love to talk to him on the air. But he was very good at writing all of this down. Listen to this. My name is Mark, and I'm a truck driver from Braman, Oklahoma. That's Braman, Oklahoma. I listened to your Ghost to Ghost program last October and have a story sure to raise the hairs on your neck, but didn't have the time to pull over and call in that night. Not to mention some of the stories that I've heard that night were anything but scary anyway, but here it is. It was 3 years ago in late January. I was on a run from Oklahoma City to Anaheim, California. It was 2 a.m. westbound on I-40, approaching Flagstaff, Arizona. As I climbed the mountain pass, I ran into the heavy snow. Actually, it had been snowing for some time. The road was a solid sheet of ice, any trucker's nightmare. So I had to reduce my speed to a mere crawl. Figured I could reach the truck stop at Belmont and I'd be okay, so I kept going. So I made my way up the mountain and reached the top at about 2:45 a.m. The east and westbound lanes in that area are separated by a median that is heavily timbered, and both east and westbound are at different elevations. As I topped the rise, I saw a heavy mist coming from the trees in the median. As I got closer, I realized it wasn't mist, it was smoke. I saw a dim yellow flame rise above the brush, barely visible over the edge of the drop. When I pulled parallel to this flame, I clearly saw what it was. It was a car upside down. The glint of light on the still-spinning rims was unmistakable. Now, stopping a loaded semi on an ice-glazed road is one thing no trucker will do willingly, or without damn good reason, because you may not get started again, and there you will stay until help comes, or the road thaws. From what I saw, I felt the risk was acceptable, so I pulled off onto the shoulder and stopped. I made my way towards the car. It was upside down, and other than a few dents, it seemed to be in relatively good shape. A small flame was burning under the oil pan, releasing black smoke that was nauseating. As I made my way closer, I heard muffled movement and hushed, almost inaudible voices. I ran through deep snow to the passenger side and looked in. Two people, a man in his 30s and a younger woman, were there. At seeing me, they started shouting, "Help us, please." They were both wearing their seatbelts, which kept them suspended upside down. I tried to open both doors with no success. I told them I was going for something to pry the door open with, and I'd be right back. I ran to the truck, fished out my largest pry bar and some rope, returned to the car. By now, the whole motor compartment was ablaze. I pried with all my might, but the door wouldn't budge. I tried to crawl into the car, ripping my coat in the process. In the attempt to cut their seatbelts and drag them out, no luck. The top was caved in just enough to thwart any attempts at entry. So I told them to hold tight. I was going to try to radio for help. As I withdrew, I felt extreme heat on the back of my neck. The fire was spreading rapidly along the bottom of the vehicle. I ran as fast as I could to the semi. All the while, I could hear the screams coming from the couple. I knew their time was running out. And quickly, I tried frantically to raise someone on the CB, but all I got was static. The flames were lighting up the clearing now. My mind raced trying to decide what to do, and then suddenly, without any warning, the flames went out. Puzzled and a little relieved, I made my way back to the car. When I arrived at the spot, there was no sign of the vehicle, no smoke, nothing. I was sure I had just ran to the wrong spot since the snow was very heavy and visibility not the greatest. I searched for 5 minutes using my truck as a point of reference. Soon I tripped over something. It was the round plate-shaped rock I had put my knees on to look into the car. Well, I have to tell you, I've never been so scared in my whole life. I made a mad dash for the semi. Once in, locked the doors, tried calling on my CB, still wasn't working. After a few minutes, got the truck rolling. And in half an hour, I was safely at the Belmont truck stop. A waitress I knew greeted me as I walked into the restaurant, and I'm sure I must have looked terrible because she kept asking if I was all right. We sat and talked. After a while, I did calm down and told her my story. Her face went white and her eyes wide. She told me of a couple of from a few years back. They were somewhere up from the Northeast. They were on their way to visit relations in California when they got caught in a snowstorm up on Flagstaff. They lost control, crashed. The wreck trapped them, and the car caught fire. No one was out that night. The weather wasn't too bad. They were found the next day burned to death. I still drive, but I gave up long-haul driving. I don't stray more than a few hundred miles from home. That day, those images, it'll haunt me for the rest of my life. And, Mark, if you would like to get hold of me and talk on the air about this, I would love to speak with you. All right. Why don't we do open lines for the balance of this particular hour? And then, as I said, it's going to be, I think, very, very interesting to hear an astronomer speak on the subject of aliens, an alien spacecraft. You don't frequently get an astronomer to do that. Actually, this one has written some books on the subject, so it should be pretty interesting. Here we go. First-time caller line, you're on the air. Hello.
1: Hey, Art.
0: Hey, sir.
1: This is Joe calling from Jackson, Mississippi.
0: Yes, sir.
1: I've been listening to you for about 6 years.
0: Well, thank you.
1: I've got a request for you.
0: Okay.
1: The show you did on the 4th, your open lines, you talked of a story of some guys that drilled a hole into the earth.
0: That's right.
1: And they played, recorded some sounds.
0: That's correct.
1: Could you tell that story again and play that recording?
0: Sure. I will do it briefly. Be glad to do it briefly, I suppose. Actually, you're not going to believe this. I've been working on my cart rack, so I've got them on the floor. When I work on my cart rack, the only way I can fix this thing is with glue. Super glue. And you all know the record I've had with super glue. As a matter of fact, I've got them all on the floor. Since the horrible super glue incident, which occurred to me, I've had several others. I do not have luck with super glue. There is simply not a dispenser that I have found faultless. And I've been sent some good stuff. Somebody sent me like a little, it's sort of like a woman's nail polish thing, you know, and it dips down into the super glue. The trouble with that is that after a while they fray a little bit and it flips the super glue into the air and you're as likely to get it on you as any other way. And then there were some other super glue. You know, there are lots of good ideas. I mean, people have good ideas, but the very nature of super glue is that it will get you no matter what. You know, as you're holding it, as you squirt it, as it, whatever, you're going to be picking super glue off yourself for a while. Well, That day I super glued my lips together, and then in a frantic effort to get back on the air again, I actually ripped a piece of my lip off. It was disgusting. But when your lip is actually glued together and you're a talk show host, you have to act quickly. All right. This story has been around for some time, and it comes from Siberia. And it has been in several mainstream media. I think it was, what was it? Reuters or AP or one of the news services, anyway, ran this story about a group of Russian scientists that drilled a hole. I don't know what they were drilling for or why. I think the story made mention of it. Actually, we've had this on the website before. They drilled the world's deepest hole. And somebody heard something, or for some reason they became suspicious that they were hearing something they ought not. So they lowered microphones into the hole. This sound, this audio I have, is allegedly that recording. Now, again, this was in a legitimate wire service, and I was provided this audio by an anonymous donor. Actually, it was not anonymous, the person who sent this, as I recall, now that I think about it. We had it up there for a while. And it was represented as being the legitimate audio that came from that microphone lowered into that hole. And that's what the caller was talking about, and here it is. Listen carefully. Earth people, doesn't it? Anyway, that's it. Pretty horrible stuff. And if you want the hair to stand up on the back of your neck, just listen to that one a couple of times. So I can't tell you any more about it than that, but that is the story as requested. Wildcard Line, you're on the air. Hello.
2: Hey, Arthur Levi. I'm up here in Portland listening to you on 1190.
0: Yes, sir. Are you in a truck or something?
2: Yeah, I'm shut down at the fuel island here. Just getting
0: ready. Okay. All right. Did you happen to hear the story from that trucker I read a little while ago?
2: Sure did. Yeah. Yeah, there's stories like that that happen quite often, and a lot of people are kind of shy about talking about it.
0: Yeah.
2: It affects them pretty deeply.
0: I would imagine so, yeah.
2: Yeah. Hey, I got a request for you on your FM station over there, and maybe a Valentine's bumper music. There's an old song that I really did like years ago called All These Things by the Uniques. Does that ring a bell?
0: It does not, but I have almost every music list in the world, so I'll see if I can find it.
2: Okay, well, have a good night.
0: All right, you take care, sir. Thank you all who sent music lists to me. East of the Rockies, you're on the air. Hello.
3: Yes, hello, Art. How are you?
0: I'm okay, sir.
3: Francis from Western Pennsylvania calling.
0: Yes.
3: And I'm calling regarding the sound of the microphone that was dropped into the hole.
0: Yes.
3: That you had mentioned. I had sent you an email last February about that. And using the Pro Tools 5.1 software,
0: yes,
3: by DigiDesign,
0: yes,
3: and the Bruno and Echo plugins, it's possible to create sounds similar to that, including placing a Doppler effect on the track.
0: I'm sure that you can do anything with anything, sir, just like it's, in fact, probably more easily than fooling around with photography, you know.
3: That's true. But the point is, I've worked with that software, and for one of my musical pieces for background ambient sounds, I did do something very similar to that. So it's fairly easy to do. You have the control of digital, but you can get sounds that have been generated in the past by analog synthesizers. But that's all,
0: right.
3: All I wanted to say.
0: All right, sir. Glad you said it. You have a good morning. Of course. Digital photography, digital audio. Anybody can fake anything anytime now these days. Absolutely no question about it. However, in this case, it follows a legitimate wire service story. And so it's kind of interesting. Of course, I understand when you hear it, you wouldn't really want to believe it, would you? That's exactly what it is. Good morning, everybody. Open lines between now and the top of the hour, then. Professor William Alschuler. Hope that's right. Hope I'm pronouncing that correctly.
4: He is an astronomer, and he's going to be here commenting about all kinds of interesting things, like perhaps his own UFO experience. And then I guess because he's had that, if I'm correct, he'll then be able to comment, or would be willing to comment, on all kinds of other aspects. He's, in fact, written books on the subject, so should be very interesting. I don't know. That's interesting. An IRS commercial, and in there in the beginning, it's kind of neat. They sing, I love you. The IRS loves me. Welcome to the Rockies. You're on the air. Hello.
5: Hi, Art.
4: Hello.
5: This is Kathy in Phoenix.
4: Hey, Kathy.
5: You played that Sounds of Hell.
4: The Hell tape, yes.
5: Yes, and that reminded me, I had been listening to a commercial here in Phoenix for a while that teaches people how to work in the stock market. And every time I hear the thing come on, I want to scream, and I couldn't figure out why.
4: You know, since you mention it, actually, if you've ever heard the market on one of their really, really bad days, CNN covers them. You know, when the market's in sort of a crash situation, they'll always go down to the floor.
5: Oh, it's horrible.
4: And they put some poor little reporter down in the middle of this floor. People are running by, almost knocking the reporter over. Everybody's in a panic. And you're right, it sounds just like that. Just like hell.
5: I know.
4: It does.
5: No, I know why I hate that ad.
4: Yeah, there you are.
5: Okay.
4: All right, thank you very much and take care. Yeah, she's right. She's exactly right. You ever seen those? I always wonder about the person who's sent down, and no doubt they send them down into probably the most chaotic part of the floor. You know, so you get the most dramatic effect. Oh, my God, the market's crashing. Oh, it's down 540 points. We just don't understand it. You know, and people are rushing by, and phones are ringing, and people are screaming, and, you know, and they do that for the effect. It's kind of like when there's a hurricane. They send some reporter down to where they figure the eye is going to cross land, you know, and he's got to stand there and report. Same deal with the stock market. First time caller line, you're on the air. Hello.
6: Hi.
4: Hello.
6: Yeah, despite what I think of some of your guests, I always thought that you've had really great taste in music, and I'm the collector of certain kinds of music, and I was going to send you some, but I guess you're not accepting anymore. Does it also include UPS?
4: Oh, you mean by mail?
6: Yeah.
4: Well, yes, it does include UPS, because okay. There's nowhere to deliver to.
6: Okay.
4: So, yes, I'm afraid, you know, it's just, it's ruined it, and I wonder when we are going to be all feeling safe enough, particularly public people, to accept mail. I don't know what the answer to that is, but I'll let you know.
6: Well, you said you got quite a complete song list. How about if I tell you some of the titles, and these are ones that are picked out that kind of fit with some of the themes on the show.
4: Well, if you want to email it to me, that's
6: fine.
4: That's
6: a good idea.
4: Yeah, okay.
6: Okay, the other thing I wanted to talk about is the pretzel.
4: The pretzel and the the pretzel and the prez.
6: I think there's one thing we have to remember.
4: What?
6: Guns don't kill people. Pretzels kill people. Unless, of course, you fall on the floor hard enough so that the Secret Service hears you and picks you up and performs the Heimlich on you.
4: Yeah. Okay, thank you very much. You know, I should have commented on that at the top of the hour, because it was probably, in some ways, the biggest piece of news in the last day or so, and it was a shock. Now, let me tell you something. They don't tell us a hell of a lot about presidential medical conditions. I think that's something that for long before I was born, there's been a tradition about, you know, if the president has a condition, they don't talk about it. Something happens, they rarely talk about it. Now, this they talked about. I guess they had no choice in view of what happened to his face. But it sounded pretty serious. And I guess potentially fatal. You know, it could be fatal, something like that. So I haven't heard who was there, whether someone Heimlich'd him or what happened. Just that, you know, his blood pressure went through the floor suddenly, and it would as you were choking on something like that. And of course, they looked him over, and I guess he's okay. But boy, that's pretty scary stuff. And because of the presidential cloak of you only hear what they want you to hear. We may not know exactly what really did happen, may never know, till someone writes a book. Wildcard Line, you're on the air. Hello.
7: Hello, Art.
4: Yes, hi.
7: Hey, how you doing?
4: I'm okay, sir. Where are you?
7: I'm calling from Memphis.
4: All right.
7: And can I say hello to the folks in the grassy knoll?
4: Yes, you may.
7: Okay, and we miss seeing you there.
4: Well, I come in there from time to time, and I also go to some of the FNET channels, but, well, you know what I found? It's really unfortunate. When I go into these places, people don't believe it's me. And so it's like I give up.
7: I hear you.
4: They honestly don't believe it's me. And they have kicked me off FNET channels because, there's another fake Art Bell. Boom, and you're kicked off.
7: Oh, man.
4: Yeah.
7: Oh, man.
4: Anyway, what's up?
7: Do you remember about the middle of November whenever a molecular biologist disappeared?
4: I do.
7: Okay. You know, his car was found on one of the Mississippi River bridges.
4: I heard that, yes.
7: Okay. His body was found about a month later.
4: I think they're calling this an accident, aren't they?
7: I live in Memphis, Shelby County.
4: They're trying to call it an accident, right?
7: They are saying that he accidentally fell off that bridge.
4: Uh-huh.
7: Art, I don't know if you've ever seen that bridge, but I just...
4: No, I haven't. Tell me. How hard would it be to accidentally fall off that bridge?
7: I think, don't they design bridges to make it hard for you to fall off?
4: Well, I don't know, sir. You're near the bridge. I'm not. You tell me.
7: I'd have to say yes. That is the most hokey. There's no way. That is just totally unbelievable. Absolutely unbelievable.
4: You've seen the bridge?
7: Yes.
4: Okay. Well, you know, there have been a number of scientists who have worked with things like that scientist did, molecular biology, you know, on a lot of these pretty scary things, and they've ended up dead now. Coincidence?
7: I think not.
4: Falling into rivers and stuff like that?
7: And I just wanted to, and I've fast-blasted you an email. I hope I'm not overreacting, but, you know, that the medical examiner could come through and say that with a straight face.
4: I know. I know, sir. I appreciate the call, and I share your concerns all the way, believe me. Yeah, I've seen the story. And, of course, this is the way the majority of them are explained away now. Maybe it is just an incredible coincidence at a time like this, but I don't believe in coincidence that much, do you? East of the Rockies, you are on the air. Hello. Hello?
8: Hello, Art.
4: Yes, that would be me. Hello.
8: This is Pat calling you from Old Forge, Pennsylvania.
4: Yes, Pat.
8: I had a suggestion for a show.
4: Oh, an entire show?
8: Yes, I think a whole show could be devoted to this particular subject.
4: What would that be?
8: That would be Mysterious Vanishings.
4: Oh. Well, it would blow everybody out there away to know how many people virtually vanish. And that's the truth. I mean, they are just gone. There's an investigation that goes on for a while, but after a while, they cannot be found. They just get written off as vanished. Now, where have they gone? I don't know.
8: Like, are you familiar with the case that took place back in the 1930s when Japan was invading Nanking in China?
4: Yes.
8: And I forget exactly the exact number, but I know that several thousand soldiers were commissioned to defend the front lines of the city.
4: Yes.
8: And apparently those soldiers vanished without a trace. Are you familiar with
4: that story? That is certainly one story that I have not heard. However, I would love to look into it. Vanishings and thousands of soldiers. Well, kind of hard to prove in China, I suppose. But all over the world every day there are vanishings, and where these, you know, some of them obviously run away, I suppose. Begin a new life somewhere else. But then some certain percentage of them perhaps something else happens. West of the Rockies, you're on the air. Good morning. Hello?
9: Hello, Art Bell?
4: Yes.
9: How are you?
4: I'm okay, sir. Where are you?
9: I'm calling from California.
4: Okay. Go ahead.
9: I was calling about Bugs.
4: Bugs? Oh, yes, Bugs. What about him?
9: Information. I haven't been listening, and I haven't heard anything about them.
4: That's because there is nothing more to hear. We did a series of shows, the last of which we thought for sure. In fact, Bugs had indicated, just go ahead and pass out my phone number, and I made him wait 24 hours, 48 actually, and when I went back to him, his wife said she wouldn't let him do it, and I don't blame her, and that is the last news.
9: One other question, Art.
4: Yes.
9: Did you hear about a gentleman who actually hit one of these Bigfoots and had it in his garage? Did you hear about that?
4: No.
9: Okay.
4: Did you?
9: Yes, on one of the shows, this gentleman actually had hit it and took it down to his basement, and I could have sworn that was your show.
4: Well, that was an alien, not a Bigfoot.
9: Oh, okay.
4: You're talking about the one that went in the freezer?
9: No, these people had...
4: Okay.
9: Blood samples.
4: Yes. All right, I know now what you're talking about. Yeah, that was Bigfoot. And the guy... How did that end up? The guy refused to allow... We had to... I remember now. We had Linda Moulton Howe and some others contact this man. You know, I had permission to give the number, and I did. And Linda and some others contacted him. And once again, this man had lowered the body, if I'm remembering the story correctly, into this shelter. It wasn't a basement, it was a bomb shelter, actually, a shelter. And in the end, he refused to allow a vet to examine the body. And that's pretty interesting. You know, people, as you might imagine, when they think that they may have committed some sort of crime, get very, very hesitant to proceed. As they consider it, they consider that they may be charged with a crime, and in fact, they might. Can't deny they might be. First-time caller line, you're on the air. Good morning.
10: Morning.
4: Good morning, sir.
10: How you doing?
4: All right. Turn your radio off, please.
10: Yes, it is.
4: Okay.
10: My name is Nick from Memphis.
4: Yes, Nick.
10: 600-WRAC.
4: You bet.
10: About a guy called in on one of your programs about the professor that they found, supposedly fell off the bridge.
4: We just talked about it, yes.
10: Yeah. He could actually fall off that bridge because there's no safety restraints. I'm a constable in Arkansas.
4: Okay, so you're saying he could have fallen off.
10: Oh, yeah, definitely.
4: Uh-huh.
10: We've had people fall off, jump off.
4: Jump off, one could understand. Fall off is a little bit harder. Yeah. You know, what's making people nervous and a little bit suspicious is that so many people working in this area of molecular biology, science,
10: right,
4: have been dying in a series of rather bizarre circumstances.
10: Yeah. Well, I know the medical examiner, you know, was talking about how he had been drinking.
11: 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And now, Art Bell.

0: 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And now, Art Bell.
1: The possibility of some sort of bug being unleashed upon us. And naturally, when you have a bunch of people in this field that are showing up dead under rather unusual circumstances, and particularly a number of them, it makes us a little itchy. Itchy, right? East of the Rockies, you're on the air. Hi. Would have been. Sorry we missed you. West of the Rockies, you're on the air. Good morning.
2: Hi. I'm calling about the other night you had someone call in about a mystery light in Michigan.
1: Oh, yes.
2: Okay, I lived in that area for when I was growing up.
1: What kind of phone are you on, hon? You're all...
2: I'm on a cell phone. I live on a ranch with no power, and we listen to you every night with our battery radio.
1: Okay. Okay. Okay, well, go ahead.
2: Okay, it's called the Paulding Light. It's in Paulding, Michigan.
1: Right.
2: And it's over 100 years old. It's been there for over 100 years. They believe that it is from an engineer that got killed during the logging days.
1: You mean that it's truly a ghost light?
2: Yes, it is. It was on Unsolved Mysteries, went there and did a lot of tests and checked it all out, and they could find nothing. But the light was there, and it flashes from red to green for stop and go, like the engineer used to have the old light during the railroad days.
1: Did you hear the trucker story I read earlier?
2: I think I was in the shower.
1: Then you're going to want to catch that in the repeat. Yes, thank you very much. This whole thing about lights, or plasma balls, if you will, is something to consider. Plasma balls. The most recent science on this is they are discovering these plasma balls are able to sustain themselves in the atmosphere and even grow in strength in the atmosphere, but at the at bare minimum, sustain themselves, and that defies all laws of physics. You know, anything that generates something like that, you could imagine lightning doing it or something or another, it would be a process that would slowly lessen until finally it exploded or winked out or the energy was used or whatever. That's the way things work. But that's not the way these plasma balls work. This is now documented science. First time caller line, you're on the air.
3: Hello, Art.
1: Hello.
3: Good to talk to you.
1: And you, sir.
3: Long-time listener.
1: Where are you?
3: I'm in Central Illinois. My name's Don.
1: Okay, Don.
3: I got a question for you.
1: Sure.
3: Do you have that rotten feeling that you had right before 9/11?
1: No.
3: No. Good.
1: No, I don't think that I do.
3: There's nothing problem. No, you don't think there's going to be any more problems here in the United States for a while?
1: Oh, I didn't say that.
3: Oh.
1: I didn't say that.
3: Well, I don't really have that real strong feeling, but I got a feeling something's going to happen, and it doesn't seem like it has like anything to do with 9/11 terrorists, but I think it's something from outside. I don't know how to explain that. Like a comet or meteor or something coming towards us or something. I keep having this reoccurring dream of... It's been coming on for the last 3 or 4 years, and it keeps refining itself, you know, and getting more...
1: Well, you are aware, of course, of the close call that we had. Earth had a very close call last Monday with something that would have ruined our day. You knew about that?
3: No, I didn't.
1: Well, you didn't?
3: No.
1: Oh, yeah, big old rock. Big old rock whizzed by Earth, sir.
3: Oh.
1: And it did so at about, I don't know, less than the distance to the moon or something like that, or... maybe twice the distance. I forget. Very close, though.
3: I should have been listening to you more. I probably would have found out about it.
1: I'm going to have an astronomer on in just a very few moments, and that's one of the things we surely will ask him about.
3: There's nothing coming at us or nothing other than that one big rock just went by it.
1: Well, you see, they don't exactly know. They've only categorized one out of roughly 10 of these rocks that are out there that would potentially hit us. In other words, they only know the whereabouts of, oh, say, one out of 10.
3: Mm-hmm.
1: And the others,
3: well
1: you might not even see them. If they're coming from one certain direction, you might not even see them coming. So,

0: because the sun's blocking our view or something.
1: Yeah, something like that. So it could just suddenly happen. Because most times when they report on it, you know, the report starts out something like this. The so-and-so news service reports that yesterday Earth had a very close call.
0: Yeah, a day late and a dollar short.
1: At least.
0: You have a good evening.
1: Yeah, you
0: too, sir.
1: Good
0: morning.
1: Thank you, and I hope you're wrong about your feeling. Anyway, we've got an astronomer coming on who's going to talk about UFOs next. Into the Light. That's pretty good bumper music for an astronomer, huh? And that's who's coming up. Professor William R. Alschuler is an astronomer. He has just written a book. Actually, he's written several, but his latest, The Science of UFOs. The Science of UFOs. An astronomer examines the technology of alien spacecrafts, how they travel, and the aliens who pilot them. This should be pretty interesting. Coming up next, if you'll stay right there. Well, all right, Dr. William R. Alschuler has a Ph.D. in astronomy from the University of California at Santa Cruz and received his B.A. in astronomy at Harvard College. Mm-hmm. Dr. Alschuler has extensive college teaching experience in the sciences, holography, Lippmann photography, energy conservation, and solar building design. He is founder and principal of Future Museums. That's a consulting firm specializing in the design of exhibits in museums with a science or technology content. He's recently served as consultant to the California Science Senator, Center, and the Getty Education Institute for Curriculum Development that combines art and science. He has been author or editor on the following. Listen to this. The Microverse. UFOs and Aliens. First Contact. The Ultimate Dinosaur. Are We Alone in the Cosmos? And most recently, The Science of UFOs. He is currently a science professor at California Institute of the Arts. Professor, welcome to the program.
2: Thank you very much. You got all that perfectly.
1: Well, good. Including, I presume, how to pronounce your name, I hope.
2: Yes.
1: All right, good. Professor, it is, I suppose, I've got to ask right away. Normally, and I've interviewed a lot of astronomers, people up at Griffith Observatory and a lot of different places, a lot of astronomers, really, people up in your class, from an academic point of view, and they generally are unwilling to pretty much discuss any of this at all.
2: Right.
1: How come? No. Let me rephrase that. How come you are?
2: I am because I'm really interested in discussing matters of science and things related to science with the general public. I've devoted most of my life in education to teaching classes for non-science students, and I got started in this at a relatively early age. I actually got started thinking about astronomy when I was in grammar school. Mm-hmm. I had a school principal who came around every year, and this was in the early 1950s, and lectured the class annually about what was going to be the space program before there was a space program.
1: Wow.
2: And that caught my attention and imagination, and by the time I graduated from eighth grade, I pretty much knew I wanted to be an astronomer. When I was in high school, I was in a summer science program, and I was at a college in the East where not only were high school students in a special program for students interested in science, but some grammar school teachers were in parallel programs at the same school. And I wormed my way into the good graces of a graduate student who was a teaching assistant for the teachers program and asked to see some of their exams, which probably he shouldn't have allowed me to see, but he did, and
1: but
2: I discovered to my surprise that some very good teachers, one of whom was from my old grammar school and my younger brother had as a teacher and I knew was absolutely excellent, did not know as much astronomy as I did and didn't do as good a job on writing tests as I did. And I didn't think I was such a hotshot in any of that, just very interested, and I was really rather surprised, and at that point decided that really someone should take on the job of making sure that the people who weren't going into the sciences had some real grasp on sciences were about.
1: All right. All right.
2: That got me.
1: Yeah, very interesting. It seems as though those who succeed in any area of professional endeavor almost always, not always, but almost always, know where they're headed at a very early age and almost are consumed by it. And those seem to be the people that succeed in their various areas of endeavor, I have noticed.
2: I agree with you.
1: Yeah. So anyway...
2: there are interesting exceptions. But yeah.
1: There are, but they are the exception. The rule seems to be that people, they're just consumed suddenly by it at a very young age, and it never stops.
2: Yeah.
1: Okay, lots and lots to talk about. Before we do that, I want to ask you, last Monday... the Earth had a pretty close encounter with some rock that came within a couple of moon lengths or something of Earth, and I suppose in astronomical terms, pretty close. You know anything about that rock at all?
2: No, I'm afraid I don't. I missed that near miss, though there have been a few others in the last decade that were sort of quickly upon us, and at least one of them looked like it was going to come back on another pass. And possibly actually smack us.
1: And hit us, yeah.
2: But when work was done after the near pass, the near miss, some more work was done on the orbit, it was pretty much discounted and decided that the thing would not come closer than the orbit of the moon the next time around.
1: If one of these things were headed toward us, first of all, what are the odds that we would that we'd even know about it? Because, I mean, so many times the story is, astronomers revealed today that yesterday or 2 days ago, Earth had a very near miss. I mean, it's like sometimes they don't seem to see them coming until after they've gone by.
2: The ones that are coming right at us represent a pretty difficult detection problem because since they're headed straight down our throats, generally the clue is you see a star in a location you didn't expect, which is getting brighter and brighter. If it's headed across us, then you see something moving across the background stars, and it's a much easier task to detect it.
1: Ah, so something coming toward us would simply be a slowly brightening star. It would be very easy for somebody to miss until it got awfully close.
2: Yeah, I mean, there are different degrees of this, and of course, if we're talking about two things in quite different orbits, it might, in fact, move slowly across the background stars, but it's really headed straight for us. That's not usually going to be a huge motion across the sky. There is a patrol going on right now trying to find and catalog all of the objects in the solar system which have orbits that cross the orbit of Earth.
1: But doesn't that mean the one most likely to get us is the one that we will most likely not be able to see?
2: Well, it'll be one of the harder ones, but remember that if it's on an orbit which intersects us in the future but not immediately,
1: yes,
2: it may represent an easier detection problem.
1: If it comes around frequently enough to have been noticed before, right?
2: Not even necessarily the case. Yes, of course, but if it's just coming around for the first time or we see it for the first time, but it's not going to hit us this time around, but the orbit shows up as, you know, the next pass or two passes from now, it's going to come real close. We might not have a difficult time getting it this time around.
1: This seems like a real danger.
2: There's somewhat of a debate about how big a danger it is. People have estimated how many objects are floating around in the solar system that are really possible dangers and how many we've cataloged out of this. And
1: I heard about 1 out of 10 that would possibly cross our orbit.
2: I'm not sure I want to commit myself on that, but I think the number of planetoids that have been cataloged is now getting in the range of a couple of thousand. And the total number is up maybe 5 times that by estimate, but no one knows for sure.
1: Okay. Well,
2: and how many of those will actually hit us? I don't think anybody's really tried to make an estimate. It's more like, what is the rate of strike over the past history? And there's a fair amount of controversy about that, but the ones we're worried about, which are, say, 5 miles across or larger,
1: yes,
2: are pretty rare, and as far as we can tell, probably 1 in 10 million years, maybe.
1: Well, they said that this wasn't nearly so big. I forget, only like 300 meters or something like that, but they said that it would have made a hole a couple of miles deep and taken out a good medium-sized city and, you know, totally...
2: Would have been a mess.
1: Would have been a mess, yeah.
2: Yes.
1: So it doesn't take a 5-mile rock to ruin our day.
2: No. It would have made a nasty mess someplace.
1: Professor, I have had a really, really serious UFO experience. And I'm told I should ask you, have you had one?
2: I have, actually, though not really recently. Back in my misspent youth, one summer when I was working for the Adler Planetarium in Chicago, I walked out the door of the planetarium at dusk at the end of my working day. And as I usually did, I sort of looked around, and it's in a beautiful sight right at the shore of Lake Michigan, just sort of outboard of the Museum of Natural History. And you look back towards the west, and you see all of the water, all of the skyline, all the beautiful buildings, and you look east, and you're looking out over Lake Michigan. And I happened to look east, and hanging in the sky towards the southeast was a rather bright white disc with no features and no real shadowing.
1: But discernibly a disc.
2: Absolutely discernibly a disc, something that was not too different in diameter, apparent diameter, from a full moon.
1: Uh-huh.
2: And it was silent, and it wasn't really moving.
1: Uh-huh.
2: And I stood there and looked at it for a while and sort of ran through my head the catalog of things that might be, and no obvious answer popped up.
1: Right.
2: Then I decided that if I was seeing this, then a good chunk of Chicago was seeing it, and it was a good chance that someone had called the planetarium switchboard and someone
1: sure.
2: inside, who was not me, had figured out what it was. So I went back in, and sure enough, somebody had done a little bit of work, and it turned out it was a balloon, below which was hanging, though I couldn't see it, a gondola, which held a good cosmic ray experiment launched by the University of Chicago.
1: Oh, really?
2: The whole thing hung there silently, and of course it slowly drifted along, very slowly, and a few days later I read in the paper that it had come down in Texas, which was pretty much what they were expecting.
1: Interesting. So your UFO experience really was an IFO.
2: Eventually, yes.
1: Yeah, eventually.
2: With a sort of pause, yes.
1: Mm-hmm. Well,
2: but I had no, you know, real immediate clue to it, and by that time I was in college. I had a lot of observing under my belt. I was well traveled, so I was interested by the fact that I couldn't figure out what it was without going to talk to someone else.
1: Uh-huh. So if you'd been an average Joe and you could not have walked back into the planetarium, most people can't just walk into a planetarium, you might have, to this very day, you might have imagined that you saw a flying saucer.
2: Right. Though it wasn't very zippy.
1: Good point. When you look out into the sky and you look at all those stars, and now I hear we're discovering increasing numbers of planets about the stars.
2: Right.
1: Makes life more likely, or the possibility of life, you would think, more likely. I understand we're only spotting the biggest planets, but that would figure that our ability to first see them would include the biggest ones, and then later we'll see the smaller ones.
2: Right.
1: On probability, would you think that's true?
2: Yes, absolutely. And in fact, we've already got a couple of cases where there are smaller planets detectable around other stars, and in at least one case, there's really good evidence that there's more than one planet traveling around a particular star.
1: Oh, really?
2: In those cases, you can see that the first planet discovery was the biggest,
1: right.
2: Generally the one that was closest into its sun, for
1: sure.
2: A reason which I can explain, and then the next ones which followed were smaller and or further away.
1: And the only way these are detectable are by some sort of perturbation in the light coming from that star.
2: Right. You look at the spectrum of a star, and you can see generally lots and lots of line features, dark absorption from the elements of the star's atmosphere.
1: Mm-hmm.
2: And you can see this in the sun. In fact, in the sun, there are thousands and thousands of them. And if you have a big enough spectroscope, you can easily see these when you spread the spectrum out. If you have an extremely high precision spectrograph, and this is the advance which has allowed the detection of these planets, of which I believe there are around now 70 announced.
1: Oh, no kidding. I didn't know there were that many.
2: Yeah, I just looked at the Planetary Encyclopedia on the web, and people can easily go check this. If they want to do a search, just do a search on extrasolar planets, and you can see the catalog. And they're mostly pretty well confirmed in that there's years of observations on them, and in some cases more than one observer has seen them. And with the spectroscope of really high precision, if the star you're looking at is moving in a cyclical fashion, for example, in response to something like a Jupiter traveling around it,
1: right,
2: then its lines shift to the blue and the red back and forth,
1: sure,
2: with every orbit.
1: Sure.
2: And if there are two planets, then you see two periods in the shifts, and it's a little more complicated. And if there's three, it's even more complicated.
1: All right. Based then on what they have already found, is it possible to mathematically make a fair guess, you know, if you extend it to all we see in terms of stars, and then can we make a fair guess on how likely planets are, and how likely it would be that there would be one that could be Earth-like? I mean, once you have some base of information.
2: Right. The first one is easier than the second, and the first one is now in much better shape than it was a decade ago before we knew any of this.
1: Okay.
2: it looks like from the statistics that there are so many discovered among the stars near us, and all of the discoveries have been for stars near us. Because we're not sensitive, we don't have instruments sensitive enough to look at things much, much further away that are much fainter.
1: Right.
2: That probably two-thirds of the stars near us, which are reasonably like the sun, have planets. Something like that. It's a really high percentage, and it's possible it's higher because in the case where a planetary system around another star isn't set edge-on to us, so that we're looking at the orbits sort of edge-on, but face on, so we're looking down on or up at the system, in that case, you can't detect the motion by the technique I described. So we're missing some, would be a way of saying it. There's some out there we can't detect just because of that, because
1: so
2: of the orientation.
1: The likelihood, then, of, let's see, you said that of the nearby stars,
2: right,
1: two-thirds of those
2: could be reasonably expected to have planets. And of those, now your second question is much harder. We don't really know of a single case that I'm aware of, not in the catalog of stuff that I've looked at, where there's anything that's which is really the same mass as the Earth. And the great majority of them are much heavier because they're easier to detect and are presumed to be like Jupiter. That is,
1: yeah, they're bigger.
2: They're bigger, and they're presumed to be gas giants. That is, things made of hydrogen, helium, methane, maybe ammonia, and maybe with an ice or a rocky core, but really like Jupiter. Though many of them are in, because they're easier to observe.
1: Yes, but if we can't
2: first, they're in very small orbits. Somewhere.
1: Yes, but if we can't see the smaller ones yet, the ones that more likely would have a possibility of being like Earth, it's just because they're small that we can't see them.
2: They're small, and maybe they're in further out orbits.
1: The likelihood is, though, that they are there, isn't it?
2: I think it's reasonable. I don't know how to calculate the likelihood, though I feel much more confident about saying this now than I did before we knew about these 70 planets. I think my own opinion is, yes, they're almost certainly there. I think you'd find a divergence of opinion in the astronomical community, but I think a large number of people would say, yeah, we're likely to eventually find Earth-like planets.
1: Well, given the number of visible stars, and you know what? We all talk about that. There's as many stars as there are grains of sand on the beach. I've always wondered, how many stars can we see? Does anybody know?
2: Well, it depends what you're seeing with. With the naked eye, it's in the several thousand range.
1: Yes.
2: Clear night. If you count the number of stars in pictures of the Milky Way, you quickly get up into the millions.
1: Millions.
2: And if you actually total up the number of stars we think are there by various techniques of estimation.
1: Yes.
2: You get something like 300 billion.
1: 300 billion
2: in our
1: stars.
2: In our galaxy.
1: All right. Professor, hold on. 300 billion in our galaxy. That would be stars, which are suns, the majority of which would have planets around them. Think about the numbers. I'm Art Bell. We'll be right back. Once again, Dr. Al Schuler, welcome back. 300 billion suns in our galaxy.
2: Right.
1: Huh.
2: And of those, a very large number are more or less like the sun. A minority are brighter and hotter. The majority are as bright as or fainter than the sun and cooler.
1: So that if we imagine planets at somewhat equal distances from those suns as a strong possibility, then then isn't the likelihood of life, although I know this is a big jump, but isn't the likelihood of life rather high?
2: I would think so, because when you look at these suns, the great majority of them have chemical compositions that are like our sun, and for that reason one would think, since our sun has basically all the elements we find on Earth, though in different proportions, that it's pretty likely planets around other similarly composed stars will also, some of them, have compositions like the Earth, and therefore have all the elements for life. And presumably at some moment, we're going to see some of these planets using new technology we don't have up yet, but on the drawing boards. There is a range of techniques people are thinking about, mainly for space-based telescopes, successors to the Hubble, for example, with more specialized equipment.
1: Are they much, much better than those on Earth?
2: In certain ways, yes. One of the things that you can get away from when you get up above the Earth's surface is the absorption of the atmosphere of many different colors of radiation,
1: right,
2: most of which we can't see, but nonetheless important for detecting things around other stars. And the other thing is that you can get away from the twinkling of the stars. Now, it turns out that there was a rather major step in this direction. I don't know if you're familiar with this, something that in the trade is sometimes called the rubber mirror technique. It's a way of actively deforming a telescope mirror system so that it compensates for the twinkling of the stars and focuses the image much better than you could otherwise.
1: You mean it sort of like masks the effects of the atmosphere?
2: Yeah, it compensates for them in a way which gets you maybe 80% of the detailed resolution that you would get from a telescope above the atmosphere.
1: That's amazing.
2: Yeah, it is amazing.
1: How new is that?
2: Well, that depends just what you want to count. I was at quite a few years back, I guess 20-plus years ago, I was at an American Astronomical Society meeting. It was more than that. It was closer to 30, at which a group from Canada announced a sort of low-tech version, and at the same conference, a group from one of the defense-operated observatories in New Mexico described the high-tech version, and people have been busy building either the one or the other ever since. And so I guess 30-plus years, though it wasn't really declassified or in the literature till then.
1: Was it ever classified?
2: That's
1: an interesting word.
2: Yeah, the defense version of it, which was done in an observatory in New Mexico, if I remember correctly, first, was for quite a time classified, and it had to do with missile detection, I think, more than astronomy originally. But the people who worked on it always knew that it had an application for astronomy. The people in Canada had such other goal. They were simply interested in trying to get sharper images of everything, and they devised a technique which relied only on the light coming from the sky. The defense group actually used a laser to create an artificial star, in effect, by bouncing the beam off the upper atmosphere.
1: As a matter of interest, if ground-based telescopes can be essentially made to ignore the adverse effects of the atmosphere while looking into space, maybe I shouldn't ask this question, but I will. Wouldn't it seem logical that a spy satellite going around the Earth, positioned where they want it, would find the same technology really useful looking down through the Earth's atmosphere at the Earth?
2: Possibly. And I imagine that somebody's probably done work on that. it's probably not, it probably would require the laser system in that case to create some sort of artificial reference point, because the advantage you have when you look out at the stars is you actually have point-like things to look at, and you know what a point should look like.
1: Right.
2: It should look like a point. Any distortion of that is information you can correct the system with to make the point.
1: Well, gee, there'd be lots of points of light on Earth as reference points for exactly the same thing, wouldn't there?
2: I suppose some. It depends what your target of interest is.
1: To calibrate with.
2: Sure. I mean, presumably you could look at city lights, for example,
1: to some
2: extent, and use those.
1: Sure.
2: Lighting outside of that, I'm not sure, but I suppose you could find some streetlights somewhere else.
1: Probably accounts for some of its classification, I would imagine.
2: possibly. Just don't know.
1: Are you, as an astronomer, from time to time aware, are you able to be aware of classified technology that you couldn't talk about publicly?
2: I'm really not. I'm just not involved in it. Every once in a while I have an idea that potentially could be classified, I suppose, but I've chosen not to do much with that. And most of what I know about classified stuff comes out unclassified when I find out about it.
1: I see.
2: I have a few friends who worked in the defense industry for a number of years, and every once in a while I shoot the breeze with them, but I've never heard much which I could say really sort of caught my attention.
1: Do you ever get into the middle of conversations with them where they obviously would prefer not to go there?
2: Just very rarely.
1: Yeah.
2: Really rarely. Mostly, you know, if that happens, they're just very straightforward and say, I can't talk about that, you know.
1: I see. Fascinating. All right.
2: Or for all I know, they're not going to say even they can't talk about it. They don't mention it.
1: That's exactly right.
2: I can't tell what they're not going to tell me or talk about.
1: Quite right. What is your view? I mean, there's a million UFO stories out there. There's a million abduction stories out there. On my program, I hear most of them, or a lot of them anyway, and there are many who believe that we either have been or are being visited now. What's your view of that?
2: I'm afraid I don't think so.
1: You don't think so?
2: I kind of wish we had been, but I don't think so. I think that until we get a sort of smoking gun, until somebody steps up to the mark and says, okay, I'm here,
1: right,
2: and provide some technological proof that they came from somewhere else, or biological proof, or both, that I'm going to choose to be skeptical of the accounts that I hear.
1: Of course, an astronomer would be not at all very likely to necessarily see a UFO, would they? In other words, they're not really looking at things traversing close in.
2: They may not be looking with their instrumentation, most of them, but there's a crew of people who are looking at near-Earth phenomena for purely astronomical or geophysical reasons who would.
1: Okay, so, for example, if a spaceship or something the size of a spaceship, I don't know what that would be, bigger, say, than the space station, or as big as the space station, as a reference,
2: we're
1: coming toward Earth, how long would it take to see it? Or is it likely?
2: Well, that depends, I guess. I think that there is equipment in the world, if it was pointed right at the object, that could see it out as far as the moon. But you'd have to know where to look.
1: Well, that's not very far.
2: No, but it's far enough, depending on the speed, to give you either hours warning or days warning, or maybe just minutes warning, depending on what you're doing.
1: That's right, maybe just minutes.
2: You know, if you're looking for radio signals and the thing is broadcasting, then presumably lots of people can see it from a long distance out, much further away than that. If it's somehow radar stealthed, it's relying on sub-technology either related to or not that, you know, like what we've used to conceal certain kinds of aircraft.
1: Yeah, gee, we even have stealth now, so.
2: Right. It's possible that something like that might not appear on radar until it got very close, or maybe not at all.
1: Or maybe not at all, right.
2: So it's really hard to say, but there are a lot of people with different purposes in mind looking at the sky all the time for, you know, with detectors from the naked eye up through very large telescopes, very large radio detectors. There are big radar systems always looking at the sky. In fact, probably the thing that we send out to the stars that's most powerful is the radar pulses.
1: Sure.
2: Which are part of the defense systems of our country and the former Soviet Union and some other countries. And if there's anything out there at all that's detectable by radar, we should see it. We really should.
1: Well, let's think about this for a second. Our radar pulses probably are, what, 60, 70 light years out at the most? 50, 60 even?
2: The big defense radars, they're not that far out. But the radio signals, they're 100 light years out. Radio signals started leaving us right around 1900.
1: Yes, but what about the pulsed radar?
2: The pulsed radar
1: really might have a shot at making it out.
2: Those, I guess, are probably 30 or 40 light years out. Something like that.
1: 30 or 40 light years. And what is within 30 or 40 light years that might suddenly be out there going, oh, my God, look at this?
2: Well, there are actually hundreds of star systems that are more or less like the sun. And of these, we now know, as I mentioned, something like 70 systems which are known to have planets. So
1: within 30 or 40 light years, there would be that much?
2: Yeah, some of those planets are around stars which are further away than that. The group of stars we've been looking at go out further than 30 to 40 light years, and the technique works further out than that, but 150 light years out might be, or 200 light years might be the limit, and within that sphere there are many stars, many of which have planets, so there could potentially be an audience out there.
1: Huh.
2: There could be.
1: But if you imagine life as relatively common, although you certainly can imagine it might not develop along the exact same lines ours has.
2: Right.
1: If you imagine that every now and then one invents radar or something like it that would emit some sort of recognizable signal, then shouldn't we have heard something by now?
2: Well, a number of people think that's true, and think further the fact that we haven't suggests that there isn't any life out there. But there's several things that get in the way. One is just simple geometry. Even our extremely powerful radars, the farther they get, the weaker the signal gets. Those
1: True.
2: Signals are spreading out in space.
1: True.
2: And they get to be fainter and fainter, and pervading all of space in the galaxy, there is natural radio noise, which comes from many different sources. Every star emits some. The sun does.
1: So eventually that signal would get lost in the noise level.
2: Yes. And without sophisticated signal processing, which, of course, any civilization presumably further along than ours will have, your ability to hear that shrinks and shrinks. With advanced signal processing and some guess about the kind of signals, the chances of hearing go up. But we have several people, several programs going on now around the world, most of them in the United States, specifically to detect radio signals, which so far haven't had any real success.
1: Uh-huh.
2: They're listening hard.
1: As a matter of interest, can you pin it down? In other words, with the noise floor being what it is from all the stars and planets and everything up there making its radio noise, how far would that effectively limit our pulsed radar, for example, from being audible as something intelligent?
2: I can't pin it down exactly, but I can give you an example, which is, suppose you take the largest radio telescope in the world, which is our telescope at Arecibo, Puerto
1: right.
2: Rico, which
1: right.
2: is built into the mountains.
1: Yes.
2: There. It's 1,000 feet in diameter.
1: Right.
2: And you used it as an antenna to broadcast a signal across outer space.
1: They did that, you know.
2: They did that.
1: Mm-hmm.
2: If the signal were sent across the galaxy towards the other edge of the galaxy on the far diameter of the galaxy.
1: Right.
2: And a telescope the same size as Arecibo were pointed at us and listening, it would hear our signal. So, in principle, we can broadcast clear across the galaxy, but who would know to look at us, and the travel time for that signal is about 100,000 years.
1: And the transmission time, incidentally, was extremely short in the test they did. And there was some interesting controversy after the test, and there still is that controversy going on now. Some scientists suggest it might not be such a bright idea.
2: To advertise our presence.
1: To advertise our presence.
2: Right. That's true, though I think there is now consensus in the community that most concerned with this, that we all hew to a protocol, which has actually been spelled out, that says if we get real signals from someplace else,
1: yes,
2: we get confirmation by having several different groups observe them, we announce them to the world, and then we decide what we're going to reply, if anything, to these signals. And so far as I know, there is not any large crew that anticipates doing anything else. And, of course, there are occasionally questions, would anyone reveal such discovery if it were made? Wouldn't it be classified? Wouldn't they keep it secret?
1: Well, yes, I frequently interview Dr. Shostak from mm-hmm. SETI.
2: Right.
1: And we've had really spirited, interesting discussions about exactly that. So I would like to ask you, in your discipline as an astronomer,
2: yeah.
1: if such information came to you, and you were either a confirming party or the discovering party, and then had it confirmed, either way, in your honest opinion, Professor, what would happen to that information?
2: I'd do my very best to see it published as soon as possible with my name attached to it. And as far as I know, everyone else who's professionally involved with it would do the same. I've thought about this one a lot, actually, And I have this feeling, since we played through the scenario of alien invasion and all kinds of interactions with aliens in science fiction books and movies, mm-hmm. we've sort of gone through this again and again. If we haven't frightened ourselves to death, I just can't see any reason not to say something about the fact that we're here. And I would want to announce this to the world and make sure that they understood what had been found as much as possible, as much as the discoverers understood of it, and get the world's reaction. And I kind of think the world would want to reply. That's my guess.
1: How do you think the government would share your view of openness on the subject?
2: I think so. At this point, I think so. There might have been a time when that wasn't true, but my sense is there just isn't a great interest. I've tried to think of what the political interest would be in keeping something like this classified. And depending, I suppose, on what it was we heard, there might be some justification for it in the minds of some people, but I doubt it. I think that this would be sort of the news of the millennium, and everyone would want to have a piece of it.
1: Mm-hmm.
2: I think many politicians would want to find a way to acquire some piece of it for their political use and be involved in what was implied, and I think it would be an incredible event, obviously.
1: Obviously. It's just that most of all that science fiction you've talked about, even some of the recent pretty good stuff like Contact and
2: right.
1: movies like that, have always shown, you know, the Defense Department and the military rushing in and taking quick control of the situation for any military advantage there might be, perhaps because of worry about what the population would do and managing the information. And, you know, I mean, our government, after all, is made up of lots of secrets, and they hold secrets, maybe not well sometimes, but they try and hold them.
2: Right.
1: So, but you're convinced it would be open.
2: I think it would. I wouldn't say I'm absolutely convinced, but I think the probability is it would be open. I think the interest of science and scientists would be so overwhelmingly in the direction of being open that would have a major influence. I've tried to think about what scenario it would be that the Defense Department would really be interested in keeping this classified. I can't quite see why the mere fact of contact would be worth classifying. If you think that perhaps schematics for some set of weapon systems or, I don't know, some amazing energy generation system appeared out of the ether, so to speak, that they might have an interest in classifying.
1: Well, yeah, so they would certainly conclude that any race of beings or aliens that would have technology that would get here would at the very least have, for example, a drive system, a system of powering their craft that would be, you know, like a 747 compared to what the Wright brothers...
2: Quite likely, I would say, yes, or some much bigger factor of difference, indeed. But also think about the difficulty of the problem of keeping this secret, because the signal's arriving to blanket all of Earth unless something very strange happens. You know, it's going to be a radio signal from a great distance. It will blanket the Earth. And, or if it's a light signal, possibly the same thing is true. So what do? Shut down the radio receivers all around the world? It seems like a rather unlikely thing, and there are astronomers all over.
1: And by the way, Professor, is light as likely as radio?
2: That's an interesting question. I would say that a decade ago people would have said no, but now I think things have swung the other way, and I would say the majority opinion is that it quite possibly is.
1: Isn't that fascinating? Hold on, we're at the top of the hour. We'll be right back.
3: Of course.
1: Indeed so. William Aschuler, doctor, professor, is with us. He's an astronomer, and we are talking about things really out of this world. A trite line, I know, but that is the case, and we've got a lot of territory to cover here, so stay right where you are. All right, once again, Professor Aschuler. Professor, I think a lot of my audience understands that in the radio world, you know, Seth Shostak has been on, and he's explained how we have a favorite place to look, which is near the hydrogen frequency. It's kind of a marker where we expect aliens might send a signal.
2: Right.
1: If, on the other hand, we expect it to come by some means, by light, instead, Where do we look, and what kind of light emission would one expect?
2: I don't think there's a favorite frequency in the light range as there is in the radio range, because there isn't a sort of similar, extremely sharp single line from a single element that would be so favored that it's just obvious that that's the one to look at first.
1: Well, is there any part of the spectrum that would more easily traverse the distances than other?
2: Yeah, towards the red would get farther than the blue. The material between the stars consists of thin gas and some dust, and the dust scatters blue light more than it scatters red and infrared.
1: Interesting.
2: From that point of view, you can see further through the fog in the infrared than you can in the visible. But the people who started to work on this basically have said, well, it's not such a complicated problem to build a detector that looks at the whole spectrum, so that's what we'll do. And the chap who's leading in this, I think, is Paul Horowitz at Harvard. I don't know if you've had him on, but he's very interesting. He started off doing major radio searches, and as far as I know, those are continuing, but he's also constructed a very high-speed search engine using photoelectric detectors, attaching that to the Harvard telescope in Harvard, Massachusetts, which I believe has just been refurbished, and he's starting up a...
1: Oh, well, gee, I have not had him on yet, but maybe you could put in a word for me.
2: I'll give it a try.
1: So it would look at all the spectrum,
2: right,
1: and look for, I suppose, as in radio, anything that seemed not natural.
2: Right, and the assumption is that people who would send light messages would do so using lasers because they are extremely intense. They're very narrow in frequency,
1: right,
2: and they can be focused extremely well. So that all of those things working together make them a pretty efficient way of sending a message.
1: How would they do? In radio, we have the problem we discussed last hour with the noise. Is there an equivalent noise in the light spectrum?
2: Yeah, basically the light of the star around which the planet is circling that has the lasers.
1: Right.
2: And it was for a while thought that you really couldn't beat that, that the starlight would simply drown out the laser light. But as time has gone on and lasers have gotten more powerful, it's been realized that, in fact, if you know how to look in lots of little itsy-bitsy frequency bands in the light spectrum, the same thing works for you that does in the radio. A very narrow band signal will stand out against the background of the starlight.
1: And well, how about that?
2: So, you know, you're looking for a narrow spike just sticking up out of the starlight spectrum, and it's not out of the question that we could have recorded these already in some of the long exposure spectra we've taken of stars, and there is actually a group of people, I believe actually among the crew in California, who've been discovering planets right and left using this high-precision spectroscopy technique.
1: Who are spending a little time examining that possibility?
2: Exactly. They're looking back over old records and trying to find out if anything appears in any of those. But it would be anomalous enough, I think, that anyone who saw a bright spike at a laser frequency would suddenly say, that's not a natural frequency you see in stars generally. What's that? And would have already glommed onto it tried to make something of it.
1: In SETI, they call that a wow signal.
2: Yes.
1: I assume that in light, it would be wow, too.
2: Yes.
1: Mm-hmm.
2: I would think so, yeah.
1: Have there been any little wows in light yet?
2: Not that I'm aware of. I asked Horowitz this question about a year ago, and he had just started looking with one piece of equipment and was taking the telescope apart, and he'd said no, but he just started. So it's early days.
1: Okay.
2: Quite early days.
1: All right.
2: There are others, by the way, who are doing this, and I thought I'd mention, I don't know if, I'm sure that Mr. Shostak has also mentioned this, but there are amateur efforts connected to some of the professional ones.
1: Oh, yes.
2: In the radio region.
1: Oh, SETI at home.
2: SETI at home. Also the SETI League, which is run, I believe, by a chap named Paul Shook.
1: Right.
2: And you can find that on the web at www.setileague.org.
1: And in fact, they are shifting their efforts toward light, it is my understanding.
2: I've heard that also. I know that one of the people who is associated with them wrote an article about light detection more than a decade ago and actually advocated amateur look programs for this a long time ago.
1: If we were to err on the side of believing there is life out there, probably life more advanced than our own. That's not too hard to believe if you start with the premise there is life.
2: Right.
1: There would be some more primitive, no doubt, but lots more advanced.
2: Right.
1: So what kind of alien life can you imagine there could be? Would it tend, in your opinion, to look like human life, bipedal, or would it be very different?
2: I suppose it could be very different, but I'm going to make an argument that it probably will be reasonably similar to something we've seen on Earth, with the caveat that some of the things we've seen on Earth, we've seen in the fossil record, they're no longer with us, and they're very distinctively different than stuff that's running around now. My argument goes like this. I think that the chances are that all life that we'll ever find is carbon-based, and that if it's going to be anything else, it's silicon-based, and we would have seen that on Earth since there's so much silicon lying around in the form of rocks and minerals, and though there are a few things on Earth that make silicon skeletons, silicate skeletons, for example, there's this wonderful thing called a glass sponge. I don't know if you've ever seen one, but it's highly valued in Japan. It looks like a tube of open lattice crystal. In fact, it's glass. It's silicate.
1: Right.
2: And they grow very slowly over time. They're anchored by what look exactly like fiberglass threads, which is what they are, to the sea bottom. And the living part is a sort of soft tunic mounted on this silicate skeleton. But the life of it, that is the genetic code, is like ours, DNA, based on carbon.
1: Mm-hmm.
2: And since the Earth's been around for a long time, 4.5 billion years, and all sorts of life has evolved which is carbon-based, and we just don't find any silicon-based, and the fossil record doesn't show anything that looks like it might have been, I would say that carbon-based is what we're going to find.
1: Okay, let's even sticking within the carbon-based possibilities, how different could it possibly be, or would it automatically be very much like us?
2: I think it could be equal to the range of life on Earth, which is incredible. If you look around, this is a recommendation I give to my students, in fact, a requirement. There's a wonderful book called The Five Kingdoms, which was authored by Lynn Margulis, who was Carl Sagan's first wife,
1: mm-hmm.
2: and co-author, I can't remember the name at the moment, but in any case, it's around, it's been out for a while, and it's a catalog of all different kinds of things on Earth. And when you look at it, you discover that there are things you have never seen which look like your worst nightmare and then some.
1: Oh, there are.
2: And they live in environments which are as diverse as the bottom of the sea and the hot vents where lava's coming up to the plateau of Antarctica where it's very cold and very dry. And the shapes and sizes and the things that they eat and what they need to breathe vary greatly. Based on that, I would say what we're going to run into will fall within that range, but it may not look like anything we've seen.
1: And probably, now, of course, the big question is intelligence, obviously.
2: Right.
1: I'm sure we'll find creepy, crawly things and all of what you described, and we have it here, so yeah, it's probably going to be elsewhere. The question is, well, you know, ultimately the question is, how likely do you think it is that we really are, and it's something you have to consider along with the other, that we really are totally, completely, in terms of intelligent life as we know it, utterly alone?
2: I don't think so. I think it's unlikely. I think it's very unlikely, for the reasons we already talked about. That there are so many stars like the sun, that the composition of these stars is like the sun, that it's observable that they have planetary systems, and among those we'll find planets with the right distance and the right composition and roughly the same size, though of course there's no law that says a rocky planet has to be Earth-sized as far as we know, though it turns out our examples in this solar system are all roughly the size of the Earth. You look at Mercury, it's considerably smaller, and Mars is, but Venus is almost a duplicate in size. And so, you know, there could be something larger, for example, though we haven't seen it here. And a different surface gravity could have an effect on the way life evolves. But if it's the same composition and it's at the right distance, the chances are good it will have liquid water, and that's key. And if it has liquid water, I think the chances it'll have life are excellent. And if time enough is allowed, there will be evolution, and you will get intelligent life. I think it's a virtual certainty. It's a question.
1: Oh, really?
2: How many and where?
1: That's interesting. I find that if I, in my discussion with you, if I get skeptical enough, then that forces you over on the other side, which is really interesting. So, occasionally I have considered the concept that we could be totally alone. That, the biblical folks could be right. This was creation. It was done once. It was done here. That's it. There's nothing else anywhere. It's just pretty stuff to look at in the sky. I mean, it's an argument.
2: I've thought about it. It is an argument. I think that argument rests on an idea, something like the evolution of life and further the evolution of intelligence is somehow extremely accidental, mm-hmm. that the chain of events is so unlikely that it's just not duplicated. And I would say, even if it's quite unlikely, there are so many possible places for it to happen that it did happen.
1: No, as you point out, and lava cones deep under the sea where the volcano rages, things live around it.
2: Right.
1: It's so unlikely, but there they are.
2: Right.
1: Just given the heat, the energy.
2: Right. And there seems now to be a population of microbes that live in the rocks in general, perhaps with more mass than all of the other living things on Earth.
1: Hmm.
2: And, there's a single-celled algae sort of thing living in the forest up near the Canadian border, partly in Minnesota and partly in Canada. A single-cell thing which covers the ground in wetlands, which is something like 100 miles in extent.
1: There was just an interesting organism discovered off the coast of New Zealand. Very interesting organism, and I don't know that I still have the story here, but it turns out this organism eats all sea life. I mean, it eats everything. They showed a blob of it in this fellow's hand. It was like a blob, and it literally devours everything from the smallest to whatever it encounters. It just absorbs it.
2: I don't think I've seen that. I did see a story about a very vigorous algae, which has been discovered in the Mediterranean out of its original environment, which was imported by one of the oceanographic labs, I believe, in Monaco, and which escaped and has made a colony which is spreading fairly rapidly along the Mediterranean coast.
1: Oh, great.
2: Yeah.
1: Well, that one I hadn't heard of. Here's an interesting article in Nature, and I don't know whether you've heard about this either. It's brand new. It says, headline is, cosmic rays could find holes in standard model of particle physics. The Pierre Auger Observatory, currently being constructed in Argentina to study cosmic rays, could examine the structure of space-time itself, according to physicists here in the U.S., if, as some suspect, the universe contains invisible extra dimensions,
2: right.
1: Then cosmic rays that hit the atmosphere will produce tiny black holes. These black holes should be numerous enough for the observatory to detect. This is according to Jonathan Fang of MIT in Cambridge and Alfred Shapiro of the University of Kentucky at Lexington.
2: Hmm.
1: Had you heard about that?
2: I hadn't. I'm curious to know what they think the signature of the black holes would be, and one assumes that whatever they are, they must not grow, or we'd know about them in some very drastic way. These black holes must evaporate somehow.
1: Or fascinating.
2: Travel away somehow, because if they could keep on acquiring mass, they'd eat the Earth, presumably. That's what black holes do if they can keep on acquiring mass.
1: They believe somehow there are copious quantities of tiny black holes generated. Mm. That's what they're talking about.
2: That's possible. Stephen Hawking predicted some years ago that if you got a small enough black hole, contrary to the behavior of larger ones, they would be so small that quantum physics would get into the act in a way in which allowed material at the black hole's surface to evaporate. And in effect, the black hole itself would lose mass, the surface would shrink, the effect would get larger, and the thing would evaporate catastrophically and go off sort of like a firecracker. So that micro black holes or mini black holes would have a finite lifetime and would eventually disappear. I don't think anyone's seen evidence for that yet, though. Maybe this is an example of something like that, created by a process that Hawking did not anticipate, as far as I know.
1: Well, let's discuss for a second your latest book, because it's got an unusual title for somebody of your persuasion, The Science of UFOs. The Science of UFOs.
2: Right.
1: All right. An astronomer examines the technology of alien spacecrafts, how they travel, and the aliens who pilot them. Who wrote that?
2: Me.
1: You wrote that.
2: Oh, you mean the cover copy?
1: Well, I meant, the subtitle here.
2: The subtitle?
1: Yeah.
2: Actually, I think my editor at Byron Price wrote that.
1: Uh-huh. When he wrote that and sent that to you, did you object to it, or did you say, well, all right?
2: I pretty much said all right.
1: Uh-huh.
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0: 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And now, Art Bell.
1: Besides that, just thinking about the physics and technology which would be involved if you could look at a spaceship of the sort of observed properties people have claimed, at least some of them, is a problem that interests me. So I thought about it and thought it was worth talking about.
2: And exactly how did you talk about it? In other words, how is it you come at the subject at all? Are you imagining these craft might be there, and if they were there, well, then here's what they would have to be or might be, or what?
1: That's the basic idea. I tried to look at what people had reported in the UFO sightings that I could get my hands on, and people had discussed about this, and then thought about some of the science fictional proposals people had made. You look at Star Trek, for example, and there's some wonderful books out about the physics of Star Trek. And I thought, well, if you could think about what these different phenomena were people have reported and assign to them some idea of maybe some common phenomena that flow through the different kinds of reports, what do those mean? You know, what are they? And then what kind of physics might explain these things?
2: Mm-hmm.
1: What are they most attached to? And if someone says, can we travel between different dimensions, or are there more than the usual three spatial dimensions? What does physics have to say about that?
2: All right. Hold it right there, and we'll examine all of that when we get back. A million good questions already asked. I'm Art Bell. Dr. William Schuller is my guest, and we're talking about his book right now. And what we're talking about specifically is, given the kinds of UFO reports that we get, in other words, their behavior taken into consideration, then what is it that we'd likely be dealing with in reality? What kind of physics, what kind of drive, what kind of everything can we imagine scientifically would support such a sighting? Once again, Professor Altshuler, Professor, all right, fine, then take me through one. Take a good sighting or a group of sightings where certain things were agreed on, and then tell me what you thought about it.
1: Well, there are a lot of sightings of discs which seem to be able to fly at very high speeds, make sharp turns, so very high accelerations, travel silently, leave no visible flame, smoke, or wake, and in some cases seem to disappear sort of on the spot, and others disappear in the distance. You know, they get smaller and smaller and get farther and farther away.
2: Yes.
1: And there are certain things about this one can speculate on, but some of this bears with it certain problems. But what might drive them? Well, there's a whole slew of possibilities. Probably something that has to do either with space warps or wormhole technology of one sort or another would be worth thinking about. And in either of those cases, you're basically playing with the shape of space. You're figuring out a way to warp space or curve space.
2: You're doing this with a device on a craft in your immediate area is what you're
1: presumably suggesting. That's right. And with that device, you have some way of either creating a hole in effect in front of you, or a wormhole in front of you, which you can jump into or travel into, or
2: right,
1: which can drag you along.
2: Right.
1: Or some way in which you create a curvature of space which pulls you in, and perhaps one behind you which pushes you along. And in either case of this sort, it's possible to think of seeing the ship move extremely quickly. In the case of something in which you basically create your own warp and encapsulate the ship, the problems of extreme acceleration for the inhabitants of the ship, the crew, go away. But in most other cases, just the acceleration

0: themselves for the inhabitants are very difficult to deal with. If you look at some of the reports, the accelerations are up in the range of hundreds of G's.
1: Right.
0: I believe the record for the strongest acceleration any human has undergone is 17 G's for about 4 minutes, and that was really hard.
1: And then we turn into jelly or something.
0: Right. Above that, you start to think about turning into jelly. There are various techniques you can think of for cushioning human bodies and other living things against the rapid accelerations, but eventually, even if you get into injecting some sort of fluid into every part of everybody's body cavities, internal body cavities, to cushion the motion of their organs, it still gets to be a very difficult problem.
1: Oh.
0: And you either have to have a particular kind of enclosed warp, or you have to have control over inertia.
1: If Professor, we were to see a craft capable of the kind of warp that would avoid the problems we talk about with regard
0: right.
1: to our own biology, what do you think an observer might see on the ground?
0: It depends what the kind, particular kind of thing is, but let's say, for example, that it's some sort of a warp which enfolds the ship, then presumably the region just outside the surface of the ship, out to some distance, is severely curved or distorted space in a way which we're not used to, but...
1: Oh, golly gee, we've had a lot of reports like that.
0: And what you would see, I think, is, depending on what time of day or night it was, if it was against the night sky, it would be most distinctive, because then you might see stars in the same direction sort of drawn into the side of the ship in a way which would create at least a somewhat luminous rim to the ship. The ship itself might not show much, but this immediate ring around the ship might in fact become rather bright, at least briefly, and then if the ship were accelerating away from us, presumably it would both get fainter and redder as it went and then fade out.
1: Well, gosh, I just can't tell you how many reports exactly like that we have had. I mean, exactly like that, Professor, no kidding. Of the UFO reports we get, so many include descriptions like you just gave. Gee, that's interesting. Isn't it?
0: If we're coming towards us, I would expect to see something somewhat the opposite. That is, blue shift. And again, you'd see a luminous ring, which got maybe a luminous dot to start with, which got brighter, and the closer it got to us for a bit, the bluer it would get. Then it would slow down, and everything would become normal.
1: Huh.
0: I haven't actually seen records of UFO reports that look like that, I have to say. I've seen, as I said, lots of reports of ships which accelerate or decelerate extremely quickly, but not quite with what I've described.
1: Oh, well, I've heard a lot of reports of the distortion that you spoke of.
0: Uh-huh.
1: Many, like that. And now, I know this is a burden to my audience, but bear with me for just one moment. I've told this story so many times, but it's a true, you know, it's my own account.
0: Right.
1: So it counts for me.
0: Okay.
1: I live out here in Pahrump, Nevada, near Death Valley. Very quiet area, desert.
0: Mm-hmm.
1: Beautiful area if you love the desert. Some people don't. But I do, and it's barren, but it's beautiful, and it's really not barren when you get down to the minutia of it all. It is, however, at night, exceptionally quiet. I mean... It's wonderful to walk outside my house and just hear absolutely nothing.
0: Yep.
1: You know, the humming in your own ears. It's a great experience. And this is where I live. And some number of years ago, my wife and I were on the way home from Las Vegas. And nobody on the road but us. And my wife said, "What the hell's that?" And she saw something coming from behind us. She just happened to catch a glimpse of something, movement behind, and she did look back, and she said, "What's that?" I said, "I don't know." Pulled the car over, got out of the car, looked up, and coming up on us, I would guess at about 150 feet above us, was this gigantic triangle. And I mean a precise triangle, just rounded slightly at the edges, but a triangle.
0: Right.
1: And it was doing, no more than about 30 miles an hour. I mean, this thing was, you would describe it as floating, not flying.
0: Mm-hmm.
1: You know, I was in the Air Force. I know what aerodynamic flight takes.
0: Mm-hmm.
1: And this was not flying, trust me. In addition, you could hear crickets about a quarter mile away.
2: Mm-hmm.
1: Well, this thing passed so close to us, up above us, Professor, that I could have, if I hadn't been in shock, which I was, I could have taken a rock and tried to throw it at it. You know, I mean, it felt that close. Stars went away. Almost full moon went away. Everything disappeared. This thing passed directly above us and just kept on going. Right out across the valley toward Area 51, which is close by.
0: Did it muss your hair or blow any dust up?
1: The crickets never changed in volume, not so much as a whisper of sound or a wisp of wind emanated from this thing. Nothing. Dead, flat, silent.
2: Mm-hmm.
1: Now, I can imagine a lot of things. I can imagine that we have some sort of anti-gravitic technology that nobody knows about. Or I can imagine I saw something from somewhere else.
0: I don't know what to tell you as far as an explanation. The part that gives me the most trouble in some ways is the fact that there was no sound and no wind. And even if you say, well, there's anti-gravity, or some version of a warp drive that was taking it along.
1: Not even a whisper.
0: I would have thought that something would have stirred. I mean, among other things, gravity drives, which work on the basis of some sort of space distortion, should create really major effects in their local vicinity. You shouldn't have been left standing there if the thing passed 30 feet over you and it was a gravity drive.
1: Maybe 150 feet.
0: Whatever.
1: I'd say, yeah.
0: What you're talking about is something which, to support itself, assuming that it was, you know, tenanted or it had significant instrumentation, and you didn't tell me exactly how big it was, but I'm assuming it was something like 30 or 40 feet long?
1: I would say much longer. It was monstrous. I mean, it was really, really big. I would estimate a couple of football fields from one point of triangle to the next point of triangle. Imagine that. I mean,
0: right.
1: This thing was gigantic.
0: And
1: it was close, really
0: right.
1: Close.
0: Then I can't tell you what the explanation is, and the biggest problem, as I say, is I can't conceive of what would allow it to pass not only silently but windlessly past you, even at 30 miles an hour.
1: Mm.
0: I haven't a clue.
1: Mm-hmm.
0: I don't know.
1: Nor have I. But, again, sorry, folks, for the burden, but I knew that I would not have been the only person who would have seen this. And I was not. In fact, in the next week, our local newspaper here ran a story indicating that many, many people had seen this object over the Pahrump Valley.
2: Mm-hmm.
1: And the newspaper had made an inquiry of Nellis Air Force Base,
0: right.
1: Which is outside Las Vegas.
0: Right.
1: And Nellis Air Force Base, interestingly, responded to the inquiry and said that, yes, indeed, there had been a secret mission that may have overflown the Pahrump Valley at the time and night in question, but that it was a C-130 aircraft. Now, Professor, I flew in C-130s in the Air Force, and I can assure you, had that flown over my head at 150 feet, it would have rattled my teeth.
0: Yeah. I know. I have personal experience in this area myself. Once I worked for a camera company taking cameras out of the assembly line, movie cameras, and testing them by taking them outdoors and shooting airplanes that were just taking off from O'Hare Field.
1: Yes.
0: And they were about 100 feet above me, and they shook me every single time.
1: Hmm. Well, a C-130 definitely would have done that. But I found that completely insulting. Totally insulting. And so, therefore, one has to... one has to wonder, could we have, do you know of anybody working on any technology that sounds like that?
0: No, I really don't.
1: Hmm.
0: I've looked, but I don't. That doesn't mean it doesn't exist. As I said, my contacts in the secret world aren't super fantastic. But I've also looked for, all those sort of reports of speculative physics. There are various parts of the government which have directorates which work on speculative problems. It's not out of the question people can be working on something that doesn't look like, at first glance, it's conventional physics. I know that there are projects funded that don't, but I don't know of anybody who's working on something with those characteristics.
1: Well, of course, Area 51 is famous for anomalous activities of all sorts. Now, we did, after all, develop the stealth aircraft.
0: Yep.
1: In part, in that area, and kept that secret for a long time, and now we're a long way down line from stealth aircraft, so one can only imagine what they're working on now, eh?
0: Yeah, I don't know where I read this, but somewhere I read that a major advance in our stealth program came as a result of an openly published article by some physicists in the former Soviet Union.
1: Oh, really?
0: Yes. That their ideas that had to do with special coatings, if I remember correctly, were important to the coatings that were developed to put on the stealth fighter and stealth bomber. And as far as I know, the Russians have not to this day succeeded in building anything really comparable to what we've got.
1: But they had minds over there who thought...
0: Oh, yeah. Oh, yes.
1: Well, again, you know, we must be a generation or generations beyond the stealth we know about, so...
0: Yeah, you know, there was this codenamed Aurora aircraft that was mentioned in the literature maybe, what, 8 years ago or
1: the
0: so?
1: The Aurora, yes, indeed.
0: And I knew some people who thought they'd heard sonic booms in circumstances which were rather unusual. But that's sort of the flip side of things, isn't it? I mean, they couldn't see the aircraft, but they could hear the boom.
1: Well, now...
0: You saw the aircraft, but there was no boom.
1: That's right. Now, in the case of the Aurora, there was some tracking that went on regarding sonic booms coming in from the Pacific toward this area. And I guess they can... sonic boom leaves a trail that one can somewhat discern, doesn't it?
0: Right. And that, I think, allowed someone to suggest that they were seeing an aircraft that was traveling at much higher speeds than the announced aircraft that have entered Jane's catalogs and things like that. But beyond that, I haven't seen any reports of it recently, have you?
1: No, which would indicate to me that perhaps they either solved that problem or they're just on to yet the next generation. I mean, who knows? But surely they are doing things that we don't know about, and so we have to imagine, parcel out some number of these UFO contacts to the possibility that it's our own secret projects.
0: Certainly, it's possible. But as I said, the physical explanation for something which can fly over that's that size, even at 30 miles an hour, without causing, you know, at least a slight breeze.
1: A little something?
0: A little something.
1: Yes.
0: That's hard. That's difficult.
1: If, this is a big if, but if you had experienced what I just described personally, if you had experienced it yourself, how would you process that information? If everything I said were true and you knew it to be true because you personally experienced it, how would you process that?
0: If I possibly could, I'd try to find out what it was. I would... You know, keep it on the shelf, and I would, if I couldn't find out at a given time, I'd go back to the problem periodically.
1: Mm-hmm.
0: Try and find out. I might go back to the same location every once in a while and see if it repeated itself. I might ask, as I guess you did, for other people to contact me to find out what they had seen.
1: Oh, yes.
0: And I probably would have put the question, as you did, to a number of different places and probably received a just as unsatisfactory an answer as you did. But I would keep trying, probably.
1: Would you more likely conclude that it was something of ours, secret, or something from somewhere else? But, I mean, to me, those seem the only two possibilities.
0: Yeah, more like the ours, I guess I would say. Even if I didn't understand what it was, I would say more like the ours.
1: Well, then we're doing really well.
0: Yes, we would be. That's true. One would want to know, you know, if that exists, what are its limitations? How much energy would it take to drive it to the moon or, you know, some other more distant location? And the answer to that depends on knowing what it's all about. But generally speaking, the farther and faster you want to go, the more energy you're going to need, and somewhere, somehow, you've got to get a hold of it.
1: You wrote a book called First Contact.
0: Right.
1: How do you imagine first contact may well occur?
0: I think it's going to be by message. I think that one of our detection efforts is going to succeed in hearing or seeing something. And After that, I really don't know. I'm not totally convinced that if we get in contact with others, we'll ever actually shake hands, because I'm not sure there's any feasible way to travel between the stars. Wish there were. Hope there is, but I'm not sure there is.
1: You saw the movie Contact, of course.
0: Yes.
1: And is it feasible?
0: Is that particular idea feasible?
1: Yes.
0: No one knows how to do it.
1: Right.
0: In effect, I think that idea was an idea for creating a wormhole connection between one place in the universe and another.
1: That's right.
0: And there is now some real theoretical work that's gone on that examines the possibility of making wormholes, and it's not forbidden by physics in the sense that it violates one or another principle, such as relativity. In fact, relativity gives rise to the idea of wormholes, but the material requirements for it, you could say the engineering requirements.
1: The amount of energy. Required.
0: The amount of energy is one thing, and another is simply how do you open a wormhole, and once you've opened it, how do you keep it open and preventing it from collapsing in on itself? And the theory says to do that, at least one way of doing it, is to find a kind of matter we've never seen, which has an energy of a sign opposite to the normal energy that we associate with the matter that we're made of.
1: It has to be there, though, doesn't it?
0: No, it doesn't have to be there, but it's possible that it's there.
1: All right.
0: No one's seen it. No one can put their hands on it yet.
1: All right. Hold it right there, Professor. We'll be right back. I'm Art Bell. This is Coast to Coast AM in the nighttime.
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1: Wanna take a ride? That, of course, came from my love of the movie Contact. I absolutely fell in love with that movie, and Sam Ross Mitchell cut me a, hey, wanna take a ride kind of intro bumper. It probably is my favorite movie of all time. I'm Art Bell, and in a moment, the journey continues. I would imagine this would be something the professor would have discovered very early in his career, because he's been looking up for a long, long time. But professor, for the average adult who has not made a career of astronomy, to get a really good telescope, a really decent telescope, and to spend some time with it, changes your whole outlook on life.
0: I couldn't agree more. I hope it's universally true. It's certainly my experience, and at a certain level, I suppose I have a rather different view of what goes on Earth than a large number of other people, and I think most astronomers do, because we routinely consider extraordinarily large distances and extraordinarily great sweeps of time, and the things that occur quickly on an astronomical or cosmological scale, with maybe just a few exceptions, look like either zero change or glacially slow change to an ordinary human being.
1: It does. It changes your perspective on everything. And it's an interesting thing to allow to happen to you. And most adults don't do it. They don't ever get there. I mean, they are so consumed with the business in front of them every day. And, you know, their business is not your business. It's answering phones and selling this or that or whatever it is they're doing every day.
0: In fact, that just the mere fact of looking up, the mere act of looking up,
1: yes,
0: is too little engaged in by most of the world, I think. Probably especially those people who live in cities who, if they look up one story and see the very brightly illuminated signs that are in front of them.
1: Well, you are so correct. In fact, actually, I maintain that if people looked up more frequently, the amount of the number of UFO sightings we have would go up exponentially.
0: Probably would go up. I agree with you. And I love the fact that you're advertising telescopes, and I hope that the people out there who are listening, if they don't have one, think seriously about getting one, because
1: it's
0: a wonderful thing to have.
1: It certainly is the beginning, yes. In here, for some reason, this sounds like a setup question in view of what I've heard already from you, but I'll ask it nevertheless. Do you believe the government has a stock of dead or alive aliens hidden away anywhere?
0: No, I don't think so. I think if they had, they would have come to light by hook or by crook in the time interval from between the time they most likely are thought to have arrived and now. I just don't think, as good as we are at keeping some secrets, that this one would have stayed secret, and someone would have succeeded in coming out with a photograph or a small sample of whatever it was and made it convincingly public.
1: Mm-hmm. The government commissioned the Brookings Institute to a study some time ago that I bet you've heard of, regarding what the sociological impact of contact would be.
2: Mm-hmm.
1: And their conclusions were very, very interesting. They suggested that the most negative impact would occur on a very unlikely group, or maybe a likely group, and that would be the scientists.
0: I think there's an argument to be made that people in the sciences could be demoralized by sort of the arrival of greatly advanced science.
1: Hmm.
0: But I think there's a counter-argument to that, which is that many scientists would be delighted and spend a lot of time, even if they didn't think they could leap from where we are to where the visitors were in one jump, that it would be worthwhile spending the time to try to make progress in that direction.
1: Well, if a fellow operating that giant UNIVAC computer that we used to have, that took up rooms and rooms...
0: Right.
1: Were to encounter somebody who walked in with a Pentium 4 2-gig machine, he'd be demoralized.
0: Maybe for a few seconds, but I think he would then the wow factor would arrive. He would say, "That's a fantastic toy. Let me at it."
1: Oh.
0: No, he'd say, you just replaced, you know, 6 back rooms of equipment with that thing?
1: Yeah.
0: I want it.
1: That's right. All right. Well, listen, we've got phone calls, and I would like to...
0: good.
1: Plenty of phone calls. So let's give it a try. First-time caller line, you're on the air with Professor Altshuler. Hi.
4: Hello, my name's Mike, and...
1: Where are you, where are you, Mike?
4: I'm in Knoxville,
1: all right.
4: Tennessee. And my question is, the comment about the asteroid almost, or was it an asteroid that almost hit?
1: Mike, do you have your radio on?
4: Yeah, here, let me turn it off.
1: Turn it off, please. That's very important. Turn your radio off, everybody.
4: Okay,
1: the close encounter we just had, yes?
4: Yes, sir. And the one that happened when they said that it knocked out the dinosaurs.
1: That was more than a close encounter.
0: Yes.
4: Right. Well, my question is, like, as far as it knocked out all dinosaurs, and what size would it take of that to happen to, like,
1: knock
4: and
1: out
4: what
1: all
4: would
1: of
4: happen? Right. And what would happen if one hit and it wasn't that big? But what kind of effects would it have?
1: All right.
0: Well, the best guess about the size of the thing that is thought to have impacted 65 million years ago and perhaps wiped the dinosaurs out is something like 10 miles across, which it turns out is about the size of the nucleus of Halley's Comet, as we measured it the last time around.
1: Really?
0: Yep. But Halley's Comet is largely ice, and the feeling is that while that would do damage, it wouldn't be as significant as if it were solid rock. And, of course, there are some solid rocks around which are that big, and maybe some of them will eventually head our way, though, as I think I said earlier, we don't know of any. A one-mile diameter item would be enough probably to completely blow away, say, the whole of Manhattan.
1: The whole of Manhattan.
0: And some surroundings also, and create significant firestorms in the forests of the Northeast.
1: As a matter of curiosity, should we, let's say we detected something like this, and we said to ourselves, okay, next time around, in 3 years, next time around, it's going to hit us. It would seem like a high probability, you know, we can get the numbers crunched better when it gets closer, but a high probability it's going to hit us. And we had 3 years warning. What could we do about it?
0: I think the best bet would probably be to try to divert it. There is an argument going on about this, but if we tried to blow it up, something that was, say, 10 miles in diameter disintegrated into things which were a mile in diameter, which sprayed us, that maybe some would miss us, but some would still hit, would do major damage. So it might be a wiser course to try to implant rocket motors on the thing, or maybe to somehow put up shielded bomb explosions, which forced it to take a slightly different path and miss us altogether.
1: And do we have the technology to accomplish that now?
0: That's a good question. I suppose for something that's a mile in diameter, we might. for 10 miles in diameter, I'm not so sure. Depends, again, on how much warning we've got and just what its path is.
1: That would have a fair amount of mass and
0: inertia. Right, absolutely.
1: Yes.
0: Mm-hmm. I mean, there's a crew of people also who might be interested in actually putting it into orbit around the Earth, capturing it as a new moon, and if it were a rocky item, it probably would have a reasonable proportion of metals and might form a sort of orbital mine where extraction of the metals would allow you to do major construction in space, either build space stations or ships, without having to leave Earth to do it.
1: As a matter of curiosity, something, a rock, say, a mile or so in diameter, how far out in orbit, how far out would you get that, and would it be safe to have it out there orbiting about? The moon, of course, is, what, 250-some-odd thousand miles away?
0: Yeah. I suppose you'd want it up maybe 300 miles or a bit more. That would make it a stable enough orbit, considering the outer reaches of the Earth's atmosphere, that it would stay there for a good long time.
1: Gee, that close, it would be quite a sight, wouldn't it?
0: Yeah, it would be a reasonably good sight, indeed.
1: Hmm. That's an interesting, that's very interesting. You wouldn't think they'd be so afraid of it that they would just want it to miss altogether. They'd be...
0: Well, I think there'd be a good, strong argument, but if you had a pretty reliable way of controlling where it was going to go and could put it into orbit, I mean, aside from the mining idea, a lot of people would presumably want to go up and just take samples to see what the composition was and consider that as a sort of commentary, like samples from Mars, on the origin of the asteroids and the origin of the solar system.
1: Ah, by the way, it just hit me before we go to the next call. There was a NASA plan that dealt with the problem of global warming. And it was suggested by some people at NASA that we move Earth a little bit.
4: Mm.
1: That we actually move Earth into an orbit somewhat more distant from the sun for a period of time. This is a serious suggestion now.
0: Right.
1: And then when appropriate, to perhaps move it back. What do you think of such an idea?
0: Sounds to me like something we can't technically do, and for which the energy expenditure would be the sort of major problem, and it would be much cheaper and easier, I think, to provide some shade for ourselves than to do that. Put into orbit something which constitutes a shadow caster. It might be big sheets of reflective material.
1: You might even put something into the atmosphere that would do that, because when volcanoes go off...
0: You could, for example, put balloons up, which, you know, distribute large sheets, or perhaps one of these newfangled solar-powered airplanes which could drag behind it a big reflector or a set of reflectors. But you could also, in orbit, you could, I suppose, disintegrate one of the asteroids and create a cloud of particles which would reflect a lot of the incoming light. And if they did that, that would be a whole lot less difficult, I think, than trying to move the Earth, which sounds really out of the question, even if NASA examined it.
1: I have no idea how you would move a planet. I don't even have a clue, but they actually thought about that.
0: Mm-hmm.
1: Wild card line, you're on the air with Dr. Altshuler. Hi. Hello.
5: Hello.
1: Yes, sir. Hello. Going once. Speak or I'm going on. Okay, going on. Hello there. East of the Rockies, you're on the air with Dr. Altshuler.
5: Hello.
1: Hello.
5: Hi, this is Chris in Chicago.
1: Hello, Chris.
5: And there's a couple of things I'd like to say. One thing concerning the range of life in the cosmos and what it might be consisted of, I would think that in view that the life as we know it is so narrow on Earth, the conditions for it, much like our perceptions of the entire spectrum, the visible electromagnetic spectrum, that there would be a much vaster a range of possibilities in space. For an example, we have bacteria on Earth that can feed on glass, radioactivity, various types of toxic materials. and under tremendously high pressures and temperatures above that of boiling water.
0: All of that I agree with entirely, but my comment is that every one of those things you've named is carbon-based and has a genetic code that's DNA, or maybe possibly in a few cases some viruses have RNA, but DNA is universal, based on carbon, hydrogen, phosphorus, and a number of other things, and I think it unlikely we're going to find a differently constituted genetic code. We might find some place where it's not exactly the same four components of DNA that we've got, but it'll be a molecule with the same kind of structure, I think, and carbon will be at the heart of it.
1: Oh, Professor, it's interesting you would say that because, of course, we have just finished mapping early, I might add, the human genome.
0: Right.
1: And we are at least on the verge of genetic manipulation capability.
0: Right.
1: So, you know, what we can stand in terms of G's and the conditions in which we can live could conceivably be genetically modified. And if our society, if our civilization can do that in the next 100 years, 200 years, then why could not another have done so?
0: Quite possible that there are civilizations out there that do very great genetic manipulation. And I'm not saying it's totally impossible to create an organism which could withstand hundreds of G's, but if you think about the design requirements, it's not obvious that they could. And I think that if we sort of play the probabilities, it's kind of unlikely that that's happened. I would like to actually add also that I'm not trying to claim that the possibilities out there are so narrow that they could only be encompassed by what's here, but we have a very wide range here, and it seems to me fairly likely that what we will see out there is somewhere within the range. It probably won't look exactly like anything we've got here, but somewhere within the range.
1: Not in the total monster category.
0: Well, it could be total monster, but a carbon-based total monster, and one which either likes to breathe oxygen or possibly consume sulfur in its places, the things that live at the bottom of the sea do, which live in the trenches, the hot trenches.
1: And you could imagine intelligence evolving on that basis?
0: Yes, I think so.
1: Well, then you really could have a total monster.
0: You could.
1: Okay, west of the Rockies, you're on the air with Professor Al Schuler. Hi.
6: Doctor.
0: Hi.
6: Art?
1: Yes, sir. Where are you?
6: Okay, I'm on. I'm not listening to my radio.
1: No,
6: I'm getting turned down.
1: Thank you. Where are you, sir?
6: I am in Ellensburg, Washington.
1: Okay.
6: And my first question is, what can you tell Art's audience about SETI at home, the screen-saving program that measures, I think it's radio waves?
0: Right.
6: The second question is, have you read the book The Sparrow by Mary Doria Russell?
0: No.
6: About radio
0: contact? The second question is shorter than the first.
1: Yeah, so let's try the first. SETI at home, of course, is number crunching on everybody's personal computer to help SETI out.
0: Right, and anybody can participate as long as you've got a handy PC. You go find SETI at home on the Internet, which is actually spelled out, SETI and then A-T-H-O-M-E dot ssl.berkeley.edu, and it sends you, when you sign up, a routine which looks like a screensaver, but hidden behind that is a number cruncher which will acquire periodically a batch of information taken from the radio telescope somewhere in the world which was running to do an astronomical project, but for which the data was swiped for this project and cataloged on big storage capacity disks at Berkeley and sent out for processing using this sophisticated number cruncher. And when it gets through doing the batch that you've been sent, it gives the results both to you on the screensaver and sends them back to Berkeley. And it basically does this whenever you leave your machine on but you're not using it.
1: And so in other words, you are helping the search for...
0: You are helping the search. Last time I looked, there were 1.5 million participants in this.
1: Yes.
0: It's the single largest...
1: I've been one of them.
0: number cruncher in the world, and other people are looking at it as sort of a model for weather processing, weather prediction, and other really big projects.
1: That's a big project, all right. Professor, hold on. We'll be right back from the high desert. This is Coast to Coast AM. It is, and we are honored to have Professor William R. Altshuler. Altshuler, I guess either one works, he suggests, and I've probably been slaughtering it all night long. He is an astronomer, and we're talking about, believe it or not, UFOs, propulsion systems, what's likely, and what might happen in all kinds of circumstances, ranging from extraterrestrial life to big rocks that might come visit us. We'll get more of it in a moment. 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
1: Sounded like a monster to me. Back now to our guest. Professor, I was just reminded by a nice caller that the NASA plan that I explained to you,
0: right.
1: I left out the energy part. They actually had a plan for how to obtain the energy to move the Earth.
0: Really?
1: Easily. Yes, and it involved getting a large rock, like the 5 or 10 miler that you were talking about.
0: Yeah.
1: And having it make a close pass, just grazing Earth. And they were suggesting that would move us.
0: It would, but the amount, it strikes me, would be unlikely to be anywhere near the amount that you'd like to do the trick that you're talking about. That's a sort of gravity assist slingshot effect type idea, which we've used very successfully to send some of our space probes out to the outer planets. Principally using Jupiter as the slingshot.
1: So it's not that outrageous. I mean, it could...
0: The general principle is certainly not outrageous, but it strikes me unlikely that a 10-mile diameter item would do the trick for the Earth. You'd want to have something more the size of the moon, it seems to me.
1: The moon?
0: Yeah.
1: And, of course, any small miscalculation, one way or the other, and I suppose the results wouldn't be good.
0: Yeah, you wouldn't want to make a mistake. I mean, it's a great deal of effort to move the Earth either in or away from the sun, and a mistake in either direction would have noticeable climate consequences, which would be probably much less reversible than the ones that we're currently worried about. And, you know, all sorts of other schemes with less import, it seems to me.
1: By the way, have you noticed that the mainstream scientific community now seems to be suddenly making an awful lot of noise about rapid climate change?
0: Indeed I have.
1: Oh, you have noticed.
0: I have noticed that. And there's been a big argument going on about what sets an ice age off for a number of years. And the arguments have tended recently to be that the trigger is something which might involve the major ocean currents, and that if you get, say, a certain amount of ice cap melting and the amount of fresh water that enters the oceans at the North Pole, for example, changes by a noticeable amount, the current changes its location, the temperature distribution changes, and everything happens very quickly, as in a decade or two decades or three decades, as opposed to thousands of years.
1: Well, the public, the general public, is very curious about why there's so much noise about it all of a sudden, because we observe that at the same time we seem to be in the middle of some sort of a climate change. Many have observed that anyway, and so some are a little concerned that this could be the beginning of the decade of change.
0: It could. There's a great deal that we don't know and a great deal of uncertainty around this. The kind of data that we can most easily get from geology tends to smooth over very short-term events, and so it's difficult to see, to resolve really rapid changes and be sure that that's what we're seeing. There are always issues of how complete the geologic record is and things like that. But you can make models which suggest that this could happen very quickly, and there are some parts of the record which suggest now that there were rapid fluctuations sort of going into and out of the last several ice ages, which took place in the time scale literally of decades, not of hundreds or thousands of years. And that's disturbing because the fluctuations look like they're large enough to wreak havoc with agriculture and sort of change everything that we think about as normal to something else.
1: It would no doubt then create warmer places where it had been cool, perhaps, and then places like Europe, for example, no longer influenced by warmer ocean currents, could become roughly like Alaska.
0: Right. I don't know if you've ever seen a portrayal of this, but for a while there was on display at the Old State House in Boston an oil painting of the Boston Harbor in Revolutionary times, and the whole harbor was frozen over to the extent that big sledges could go out and pull freight off the ships that were frozen into the ice a mile out. And that simply doesn't happen now. You see the Boston Harbor get iced, but it's chunks of ice floating around in the water. You never see it frozen solid.
1: Okay, more phone calls. First time caller line, you're on the air with the professor. Good morning.
8: Hello.
1: Hello.
8: Hi, my name's Ryan. I'm from Joliet, Illinois.
1: Hi, Ryan.
8: Hi. I was wondering what you guys thought of Stephen Hawking's like theory of like the other dimension. I heard he like proved it like mathematically or something.
0: I wouldn't say he proved any theory of other dimensions, but he and a number of other people certainly think that Einstein had something when he talked about four dimensions, three of space and one of time, and the work that's going on now in this area has really sort of jumped things up to the point where there are a number of people who think there's a possibility that there are ten dimensions and one of time.
1: Yes, indeed.
0: And that the seven we don't see are basically too small to encounter easily, but they're there everywhere. That every part of what we normally experience in three dimensions is connected to tiny seven additional dimensions.
1: Well, gee, I notice we're beginning to get closer to a quantum computer. I'm hearing that phrase more and more now.
0: It looks like it.
1: And there are some people who believe that a quantum computer would have the ability to discern or draw information from more than the dimensions that we presently
0: I've seen that argument, though. I think we're gonna have a version which works purely in three dimensions in some sense first. But there are some people trying to do experiments to see if we can detect any of these other small dimensions.
1: Right.
0: And the experiments are not so gigantic that there isn't a prospect of actually getting one going which might succeed in seeing something.
1: Well, that could certainly change a thing or
0: that
1: two.
0: Would change many things. Indeed it would.
1: All right. Wild Card Line, you're on the air with Professor Al Schiller. Hi.
10: Good morning.
1: Good morning. Where are you?
10: New Bedford, Massachusetts.
1: Okay.
10: First off, I'd like to say, great show. Don't ever quit. Before I go on and ask the professor something, make a comment about an alternative recording source?
1: Make a comment on what, sir?
10: An alternative recording source?
1: Sure.
10: For listeners?
1: Sure.
10: Software.
1: The Wild Thing at 775-727-1295. I want to put a particular brand name on the air.
10: Oh, I'm sorry.
1: There are many, many pieces of software out there right now. Many companies make software which will allow you to record audio on your computer, on your hard drive. That's very common. Let's leave it at that.
10: Okay.
1: Okay?
10: And my question for the professor is, I jumped in a little late, so if you've already spoken about this, I apologize, but brown dwarfs, and
1: yes.
10: If they would possibly be heading in our direction, what damage they could pose, and any satellites or planets they might have orbiting around them, if that's a possibility, and if life could possibly be on those.
0: Brown dwarfs, for those who aren't sure, are a class of almost star. They're thought to be the sort of object which would be a star if only they weighed a bit more, but as they don't quite weigh that much, they can't turn on their internal fusion reactions to make energy, so they glow.
1: They
0: glow
1: simmering.
0: Simply from their. They're sitting there glowing from their own contraction, but that's it.
1: Simmering.
0: And yes, and they could have planets, though. It's only very recently, and actually, some of the same programs that are detecting extrasolar planets are also finding some of the brown dwarfs, that we've begun to see brown dwarfs at all, and they are, by and large. The ones we found confined to areas where there's lots of star formation going on, which are not nearby. And as such, anything which is more or less star-like generally will share in the motion of the stars in the galaxy rotating around the galactic center. And though there could always be deviants and they could come our way, it's a relatively unlikely scenario. It would certainly be possible that a brown dwarf could have a retinue of planets. And if a brown dwarf headed into the solar system with its retinue, depending on just who passed close to whom, it could be severely disruptive or absolutely fatal.
1: That's a fairly horrifying thought, and we see that coming for quite a while.
0: We would see that coming for quite a while, and I'm not sure we could do anything about it. I don't think we could. I think that would be one of those cases where maybe the best thing we could do would be to leave.
1: We
0: some of us anyhow take off for distant climes.
1: Meaning not on this planet, right?
0: Not on this planet, maybe not even in this solar system.
1: Gotcha. East of the Rockies, you're on the air with Professor Al Schuller. Hi.
13: Hello.
1: Hello,
13: Bill.
1: Yes.
13: Mr. Schuller.
1: Yes.
13: This is Chris in Illinois again, Chicago.
1: Sir, I'm sorry, I can only allow you on one time per show. West of the Rockies, you're on the air with the professor. Hello.
14: Hi.
1: Hi.
14: This
1: Hello.
14: Is Dan in Idaho Falls.
1: Yes, sir.
14: The thing that they were going to use to move the planet Earth
1: yes.
14: is four comets that were coming by. And I told them where the comets were and what direction they were coming from. And the first comet is scheduled for the 27th of this month.
1: You know about a comet that nobody else knows about?
14: The four planet-sized comets coming towards Earth.
1: Yes, I heard that. You, Professor, are you aware of these?
0: No, I'm not.
1: No?
0: But that doesn't mean that they don't exist. However, I'm unaware of any comet anybody's ever seen which has a mass anywhere near the mass of the moon, our moon, which...
1: Which is what it would take.
0: I think it would really take something like that. A comet could easily have the mass of a significant asteroid, but... the biggest asteroids are hundreds of miles in diameter, and if a really near pass was made by one of those, you could get an effect which might possibly fall in the useful range. But a comet, the largest ones I know of, have masses that are much smaller than that.
1: Mm-hmm. First-time caller line, you're on the air with Professor Al Schuller. Hi.
15: Yeah, hi. If I guess we had... four or five of those comets coming this way, we could get pulled really far away from the,
1: yeah,
15: the
1: that's right.
15: sun, huh?
1: Yes.
15: No, my question was if we hooked up a meteorite and had it going around to mine at 300 miles. Would it? How long would it last? And how big would it be to see it from Earth is at nighttime? But how long would it last before it degraded? And if it degraded, how would you get it back up in the?
0: The answer is, if it's 300 miles up or more, it should last for hundreds of years.
15: Really?
0: Yeah. If you're much below that, you're starting to encounter the outer fringes of the Earth's atmosphere, and then the atmospheric drag gets significant, and the thing's orbit will decay, and it could come down in a matter of years.
1: Mm.
0: As to how long it would last, well, that depends on its actual size and the rate at which you're mining it. And so I can't really give a single answer to that, but anything which is a couple of miles in diameter of fairly rich, say, iron and nickel, which some of the asteroids certainly are, would be a gigantic mine in Earth standards. Gigantic. So many, many, many years. I mean,
15: why do you think we haven't gone back to the moon? Could you answer that? And I'll listen off the air.
1: All right.
0: Why we haven't gone back to the moon?
1: Yeah, that's a good question. We went to the moon, and then we retracted completely. Not only have we not gone back to the moon, but a lot of us are wondering if we'll ever get to Mars.
0: Yeah, I guess I would say first, I hope we go back to the moon soon, and I hope we do go to Mars. And why we haven't, I think earthly politics and the intervention of concerns about the environment to some extent has caused us to sort of look away from doing that scale of project.
1: Concerns of about the environment?
0: Yeah, I think people... I mean, there's a whole issue about national priorities, and I think the political judgment was made that space was not really the top of the list for most people, that something else, say education, social equity, environmental amelioration, you know, any of those things comes ahead. And
1: would you generally agree with that or not?
0: I think we can do both. What I think is that if we do the right thing, if we're careful about what we do, we can have our cake and eat it, too, in this area.
1: I've always thought the same thing, that there would be or should be room for both, for a great nation like ours.
0: And I don't think it would just be us. I think, you know, this is a space programs are programs which cry out for international cooperation, and I don't see any reason why we can't have that, too.
1: Yes, although if you look at the space station, for example, it cried out for international cooperation, and a lot of the international cooperation was pretty slow in coming, and we picked up a lot of the bill.
0: We have, though I would say the original biggest partner, which was the former Soviet Union, was going through the ringer, and I think there's actually... I'm feeling more optimistic about this now than I have in a long time. I think they're coming back, and that they will be significant partners in this, and... that will be good.
1: I tend to agree with you. I think they are slowly beginning to come back. East of the Rockies, you're on the air with a professor. Good morning.
16: Good morning, Art.
1: Yes, sir. Where are you?
16: This is John in Atlanta. Good morning, Professor. You mentioned the Boston Harbor freezing over.
0: Yep.
16: Now, if I understand this took place during what's been called the Little Ice Age, right?
0: Right. Exactly.
16: Now I've read that during that same period of time, there was a period of our sun cycle called the Maunder Minimum during a 60, 70-year period where there was virtually no sunspots.
0: Correct.
16: Or none recorded.
0: Correct.
16: My question to you, do you think there's a connection, and what would that connection be, and why did this take place?
1: That's a very good question, actually.
0: Yeah, I think there is a connection, and I think one of the sort of additional parts of the puzzle about climate change and global climate change is the influence of variations in the sun's brightness.
1: Mm-hmm.
0: It seems pretty likely now that the sun is at some level a variable star, and though it's counterintuitive, the more spots there are on the surface of the sun, apparently the brighter the sun is in total. And the reason is that with the spots come flares. So the total amount of energy the sun sends us when it's at the top of its sunspot cycle is actually greater, though you would think the opposite, than it is when there are no spots or few spots.
1: Actually, there's something rather interesting going on right now, Professor, and that is that we really... according to, you know, I'm a ham operator, so I watch the cycle pretty closely, and we're supposed to be past the peak of the cycle.
0: Right.
1: But, gosh, The sun has been going totally berserk.
0: Yep, I'm very aware of this because I like to show my students the surface of the sun through a filtered telescope, and we look at the sunspots, and also I'm very much interested in the northern lights, the aurora, and they've been extremely active.
1: Oh, yes. It's
0: track of all of that.
1: Wild time on the sun.
0: Yep.
1: And it seems to affect, it's my theory that it affects everything, including biological organisms and the way we act and everything else.
0: I think that's probably true.
1: Oh, you do?
0: I do. I think the effects may be rather subtle, and they may be something sort of built into us by evolution, and it may not be something which we respond to very directly, but, you know, the atmosphere has tides just as much as the water does, and so there are atmospheric pressure changes that go along with all the water tidal changes, and there are even very subtle land tides, and there's some reason to...
17: 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And now, Art Bell.

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1: And there's a link on my website for it. Amazon.com, I'm sure, has it along with the other books that you've written. And I hope we can have you back again.
2: I very much like that, and I've enjoyed this myself.
1: Thank you, my friend.
2: Thank
1: Good night.
2: You. Good night.
1: There you have it, folks. The kind of stuff that will indeed take your breath away. From the high desert...

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1: From the high desert and the great American Southwest, I bid you all good evening, good morning, good afternoon, wherever you may be across this great world of ours, the planet, all 24 time zones covered by this program. It is Coast to Coast AM and I'm Art Bell. And I would like to welcome a new affiliate tonight, WRGA in Rome, Georgia. 5,000 watts in Rome, Georgia on 1470, a good regional station there. The GM, Greg, I hope I get it right, Commishlian, I believe it is, Greg Commishlian, and the PD, Randy Quick. Welcome. Glad to have you on board. What is a different kind of radio program? And tonight, indeed, different again. I don't know, maybe you've got to be the right age. Not really, though. Not in this day of oldies stations. But I'm the right age. And Eric Burden and the Animals. I'll tell him when he was here. Eric Burden is going to be on tonight. Should be kind of interesting. A lot of stories about Jimi Hendrix and Eric Burden, the Animals. Now, I was in the Air Force, and I was stationed for the most part of my time in the Air Force in the Far East. Except with the exception of that, here in the U.S., it was all in the Far East. Okinawa, the Philippines, Vietnam. And there were some songs that were almost like national anthems to people in the service. Like, getting out of this place, we gotta get out of this place. Oh man, that was a national anthem. House of the Rising Sun. It was like a national anthem if you're in the service. Doesn't matter where you are, wherever you are normally in the service. You just hate it on principle, you know. I don't care whether it's the Hawaiian Islands, wherever you are, you know, it's the rock, it's where you are, it's where you have to be, and so you don't like it. Sorta. Later memories revise that, but at the time, those songs, I can't even tell you how important they were. All right, now the scariest part of the show, the news. You know, I figured out, of all the things that I do, reading the actual news at the beginning of the program is probably the scariest stuff you'll hear. Our president, President Bush, sought to dispel China's doubts of distrust of America, urging the communist Chinese on Friday to embrace liberty, tolerance, and religious freedom. Dissent is not revolution, said Bush. I'm sorry, I just, you know, I know the communist Chinese, and I can assure you, whatever they're going to embrace, the last ones are going to be liberty, tolerance, and religious freedom. It just is not going to happen. Not with that regime, not with the regime that's there now, and I shouldn't be laughing about this, but there's absolutely zero chance, and those would be the last on their list to embrace. You know, that's a serious police state over there. Pakistani authorities said today a videotape showing Wall Street Journal reporter Daniel Pearl being killed by the Islamic extremists who kidnapped him a month ago has arrived, and they do believe he is indeed dead. The president making a comment, and Musharraf is acting swiftly, he says, to apprehend each and one of the gang of terrorists involved in the killing. The southern Philippine waters had some trouble for us today, as in the U.S. and the Philippine military forces. A U.S. Army helicopter carrying 10 Americans crashed into the sea, MH-47 Chinook, which was ferrying troops in a counterterrorism exercise. We're kind of moving into the Philippines now in the war on terror. There was no mechanical trouble reported, nor was there any rebel activity that might have affected the flight. So there were no survivors, as far as I know, and they have no idea why it went down. Yasser Arafat is scrambling to see some arrested and try and probably move some of the tanks out from his front door. But they're still hitting his West Bank office. And the situation in Israel is deteriorating quickly. Military jets flew hundreds of sorties against a major rebel stronghold today, bringing Colombia's 38-year civil war to a potentially bloodier phase. So things are going wrong down in Colombia. And then in Toms River, New Jersey, a retired police officer, for absolutely unknown reasons, shot and killed his 22-year-old granddaughter today. Then promptly went door to door and killed three neighbors. Police said John Mabel, 70, retired from Newark Police in 76, was charged with four counts of murder. Bail set at $3 million. He was arrested as he sat on the front lawn of his home. On his steps, the .38 revolver. So he killed his granddaughter and then went house to house, killing as many as he could kill. Now you see what I mean. Oh, and a little bit of information that might not be out there otherwise, from Georgia. This is from Billy in Georgia. And he says, the total now in Georgia at the crematorium that didn't do its job is 290 bodies found. They found that a lake on the property, in fact, does contain more bodies, according to Billy, and are planning to drain it. Investigation is costing Georgia residents about $1 million every single day. He says so far, now this is pretty interesting. You remember I said I just didn't buy the whole motive of why this guy would have just disposed of bodies instead of cremation? So far, bodies dating back 18 years have been positively identified. A judge, according to Billy, has issued a gag order after the above information was released. So this may be the last we hear for a while. Billy lives about 30 miles from the scene. Now, I didn't buy the machine didn't work story when I heard it. I don't buy it now, and I certainly don't buy it over a period of 18 years. There is something else, something very serious going on there. There's another piece of news you might not have heard. This comes from the Times Knight Ritter Tribune News Watch, Business News Watch, in fact. An Alexandria woman said that she saw a flare or rocket ascending toward a U.S. Airways flight landing at Ronald Reagan Washington National Airport last month, similar to a report from a Southwest Airlines pilot landing at Baltimore Washington International Airport on Sunday. The Federal Aviation Administration is investigating a report of by the pilot of Southwest Flight 454 that he saw what looked like a model rocket pass on the left side of his aircraft on Sunday evening. FAA says it has no reports of the rocket sighting by the Alexandria resident. And she said it was kind of like a rocket, a reddish thing that came up from the riverbank. She said it was aimed toward the back of the jet. Maybe the pilot didn't see it. She said she doubted that it was a model rocket. Didn't look like any model rocket I've ever seen. She said her son used to play with them, knows what they look like. It was right toward the back of the jet, right behind the engine, and went in at an angle like it was aimed at the jet. She added, however, the object didn't get close enough behind that it could have brought down the airplane, but, you know, obviously the implication here is, if true, that somebody fired something at a commercial airliner, and one other airliner pilot saw something zoom by his window as well, so you have to wonder what might be going on out there. I've got a story here entitled Antimatter Atoms Captured for the First Time, coming up in just one moment.
0: Now we take you back to the night of February 21st, 2002. On Art Bell, Somewhere in Time.
1: This is kind of interesting. This is a Michio Kaku kind of topic, and we'll sure ask him about it. Antimatter atoms, among the most elusive matter in the universe, have been captured for the first time. According to the standard model of particle physics, every particle has a corresponding antiparticle with the same mass and opposite charge. The pair annihilate each other on contact, releasing a burst of energy. Scientists have wondered if they might be able to harness this energy, but they found it difficult to make and control anti-atoms. Late 1990s, up to 9 anti-hydrogen atoms were detected in particle accelerators at CERN and at Fermilab near Chicago, but they were moving at almost the speed of light, much too fast to be stored or even studied. Now researchers on the ATRAP, A-T-R-A-P experiment at CERN, European Lab for Particle Physics near Geneva, think they have made and stored thousands of anti-atoms indefinitely in a particle trap. This is really something. The team led by Gerald Cabressel of Harvard University used powerful magnetic fields to trap antiprotons found in the debris of collisions in CERN's particle accelerator. Then they introduced a beam of anti-electrons or positrons and used an electric field to slow them down and bring the two types of particles together. When the group exposed the particle trap to an electric field, some particles failed to move, suggesting that the charged antiparticles had bound together into neutral anti-hydrogen atoms. I wonder what this is going to mean for mankind. You hear of this kind of story. The atom bomb was bad. The hydrogen bomb was worse. And if they have actually succeeded in trapping and holding antimatter, then I've been told, or at least I believe it would be true, that an antimatter weapon, and they're not going to start by making antimatter cancer cures. Somebody's going to want an antimatter weapon, and if this is the first little foot in the atomic door, or should I say antimatter door, everything's atomic in some sense, but in the antimatter door, then mankind may have a big surprise coming down the road. And we handled, so far, element 92 without self-destructing. I wonder how we're going to do with antimatter. And you may recall the movies about the construction of the atom bomb and the scientists who were, irradiated and died horrible deaths in the Manhattan Project. And I wonder what happens if you make a similar mistake, but this time with antimatter instead of something coming to a rapid critical mass in your face. Matter and antimatter. West of the Rockies, you're on the air. Hello.
2: Hey, Art.
1: Hey there.
2: You know, I've got an idea. What might have happened at this crematorium down in Georgia?
1: Over a period of 18 years?
2: Yeah. What if it is the first actual vampire? Vampires keep a helper usually on Earth? This is the first time we've ever actually found a vampire's lackey, and those people weren't actually dead when they were put there.
1: Well, at this point, with a gag order, no more information coming out, I suppose you could speculate about anything you wanted, but that wouldn't be my first. I don't have a first thing to jump to. I don't have a clue, and I don't buy the machine thing at all.
2: They've only identified 5 bodies.
1: Yeah. I don't buy the machine thing at all. I mean, 18 years, come on.
2: Yeah.
1: There's something really serious, something else here at work. And
2: sinister.
1: I really wish we could know, but now there's a gag order, apparently, and so maybe we won't. I appreciate the call, sir.
2: You're welcome.
1: Thank you. I probably wouldn't leap to the vampire thing, but The reason given so far is not what I feel is the ultimate reason at all. So I don't think we know it all yet. On the first time caller line, you are on the air. Hello.
3: Hello, Art. How's it going?
1: Going okay, sir.
3: Hey, this is Joseph here in Atlanta.
1: Okay.
3: I am calling. I've been trying to get some information to you, or at least get in contact with you, about a supposed guest or a suggested guest for your show.
1: All ears.
3: Robert K. Brown.
1: And who is Robert K. Brown?
3: He is a retired military general who is also the head publisher and editor of Soldier of Fortune magazine.
1: Oh, no kidding. He probably would make a very interesting guest.
3: He has been in and out of Afghanistan over, I think, about a 18-year period. And his contributing editors have fought with the Taliban and fought against the Taliban.
1: Oh, really?
3: Yeah, and his contributing editors and himself have been into Colombia, Angola, South Africa, all over the world.
1: All the world's hotspots, huh?
3: Exactly.
1: Yeah.
3: And he would be the la creme de la creme of a good interview.
1: We'll look into it, sir. Thank you very much. Yeah, I bet there would be a lot of stories that could be told. Stories that, it's really amazing to me how many stories just never make it to the news. You never hear them. You know, unless you're listening to long-form talk radio like this, you're never going to hear them. This may be the only... Sometimes a story will break here and then, of course, spread to the mainstream press. That has happened many times. But other times, you will only hear it here. It will never go anywhere else. Doesn't mean it's not true. It just means that for some collective, interesting reason, the mainstream press doesn't print it. West of the Rockies, you're on the air. Hello.
4: Hello.
1: Hello.
4: This is Jeremy.
1: Okay, Jeremy, turn your radio off. That's the first lesson.
4: Sorry.
1: Okay. Well, where are you, Jeremy?
4: I'm in Washington.
1: State or D.C.?
4: State.
1: All right. What's up?
4: There was a caller on the other show, the other day.
1: Yes.
4: And, they said, something about pop bottles frozen or something like that.
1: No. That was an email I read. The tree branches cracked and, you know, he ducked. He thought he was about to get hit in the head. And this frozen pop bottle plops down on the ground along with the broken branches. He took photographs, called the police, sent photographs to us, and I've got them on the website. Yes, what about it?
4: Well, another guy called says that there's no 3-liter pop bottles.
1: Somebody said that, yes.
4: Yeah, well, I just, maybe a month ago, I went to a store called Rite Aid. And they
1: had 3 liters?
4: Yeah, they have 3 liters. There's, they were made by the brand of Rite Aid, I guess.
1: All right. Some other people told me that, too. It's still a very interesting story, huh?
4: Yeah.
1: All right. Thanks for calling. Have a good morning.
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1: Little Coast to Coast AM factoid. There have been 9 M-class solar flares in the past 48 hours. Last 48 hours. Likely geomagnetic storms directly ahead. The sun really, really is acting up.
0: Now we take you back to the night of February 21st, 2002, on Art Bell, Somewhere in Time.

0: This is interesting. Chuck in Toledo said, "Hey Art, we got to get out of this place." Was a Vietnam song. Sorry, not any other place. Chuck, you're crazy as a loon. That's what I would tell you. It was played not just in Nam, but all over the world. Just every military base that exists anywhere, anytime, ever played that song. So I don't know where you got the idea that was a Nam song only. Not true. Trust me. Wildcard Line, you're on the air. Hello.
1: Hi, Art.
0: Hello.
1: This is Chris from Minnesota. I've been trying to reach you since you had your show about controlling the weather.
0: Oh, yes.
1: We've had just the strangest weather here. I live a little over an hour from the Twin Cities South, and our tulips and daffodils are already starting to come up.
0: I know. I know, Chris. There's another story on NOAA about the last 3 months being the last the warmest recorded in history. Now, I've been getting this again and again and again and again. The story comes up about every 3 months. Now, that's beginning to tell us something.
1: Well, what's really weird is not even a week ago, it was about 50 degrees. Then 2 days ago, we had thunder showers move. Now, Tuesday, our forecasted weather is a high of 8 degrees above zero and a low of minus 2.
0: I know. And this is February, so it's wrong. I don't know what else to tell you, Chris. The weather is changing, and it's wrong. Now, whether it's by man's intended hand, unintended hand, by some natural method, I don't know, but I don't think there's any argument left. The weather is changing beneath our feet quickly, or actually above our heads, more likely.
1: Well, it sure seems to be.
0: Yep, no question about it. Thank you, Chris. Throughout the country, you would get similar stories in flowers. I'll tell you here, our days are now suddenly, all of a sudden, out of nowhere. We were in a deep freeze for a little while, and now all of a sudden, here it is in February, and the apple blossoms are shooting out, and everything living in the desert has concluded that it's time to start doing its spring thing. So it has begun, and that's the situation pretty much across the country. West of the Rockies, you're on the air. Hello.
2: Hello, Art.
0: Yes, hello.
2: Yeah, it's Mike. I heard you talk about a couple nights ago about the Pope performing exorcisms.
0: Oh, yes, that story, that interesting
2: right.
0: story.
2: And then last night, the gentleman from, what was it, New Zealand?
0: Australia, actually.
2: Australia,
0: that's right.
2: Okay. And
0: close.
2: He talked about being possessed.
0: That's right.
2: Okay. I'm a born-again Christian, and you get rid of those demons in the name of Jesus Christ. And I've been performing exorcisms.
0: Yeah, but some do.
2: Right.
0: The problem with this is, how does a Buddhist get rid of a demon?
2: Well, all I know, I can just tell you from what I've lived.
0: Right. So I think that a Buddhist, what I'm getting at here is that I understand that you do it in the name of Jesus Christ,
2: right.
0: But a Buddhist might do it in the name of Buddha and also be successful in ridding the demon. So I'm not exactly sure what
2: right.
0: that says.
2: Well, I understand. I'm not calling in to judge anybody.
0: No, no, no. I understand.
2: But what I primarily called in for, Art, was I have part of an exorcism on tape.
0: You do?
2: Yeah, it's about 2 minutes. It's done with not professional equipment, but you can hear the demon, and the woman gets free in the name of Jesus, and I can play it for you over the telephone if you'd like to hear it.
0: Play it.
2: It runs 2 minutes and 17 seconds.
0: This is not a commercial tape, is it?
2: No. It's exorcism that I did.
0: You did?
2: Yes, that
0: play.
2: I did on
0: the... Well, all right. Is it understandable?
2: Yes, it is.
0: Play it.
3: Cross face, what? It's you're the strongest? Is that all up in? You're the gatekeeper.
4: Yeah.
3: Yeah. Father, in the name of Jesus Christ, I command you to come to attention. I lift this answer that this devil Bob gave me. I lift it up to you. If he lied to me, I pray the fire of heaven on him burning his right eye. And I want to hear it, God. Bob? You want to tell me the truth now? Okay. crying out to the Holy Ghost. Do you understand me? Say, I, Bob. Say, I, Bob.
4: I, Bob.
3: The strongest demon in her.
4: The strongest demon in her.
3: Attach all others.
4: Attach all others.
3: To me.
4: To me.
3: We pull all our parts. I command a woman, Sandra, to go down. I'll call the demon Bob up now. Come on, Bob. I pray a holy water of fire around you. I isolate you from your help and your function. Now, come to attention. Say what I tell you to say. You understand me?
4: Yes.
3: Say, I, Bob.
4: I, Bob.
3: The strongest devil.
4: The strongest devil.
3: In her.
4: In her.
3: Put all others.
4: Put all others.
3: Under my control.
4: Under my control.
3: To me.
4: To me.
3: We put.
4: We put.
3: All our parts.
4: All our parts.
3: Together.
4: Together.
3: Out of all. Out of all.
4: Out of all.
3: Of Sandra's parts.
4: Of Sandra's parts.
3: We now leave her.
4: We now leave her.
3: And go.
4: And go.
3: To.
4: To.
3: The.
4: The.
3: Pit.
4: Pit.
3: Get her.
0: Whew.
2: Did you get it?
0: I got it. We all got it. Holy
2: okay.
0: mackerel.
2: Well,
0: how long ago did that happen?
2: Oh, that was probably a couple of years ago. God led me doing this, started me doing this 19 years ago, Art. Over almost 20 years, to tell you the truth. And
0: that's dangerous work.
2: Well, it's put it this way, Art. The woman was glad that I was there and God was there to get her free.
0: That's I'm what, sure that's she
2: the,
0: was.
2: It's not about the devil, it's about God, okay?
0: I got you, sir.
2: But anyway, I just thought you might be interested in it. I'm sorry the tape wasn't a better quality.
0: No, it
2: was. Homespun, you know.
0: It's all right. I got it. We all got it. Believe me. Thank
2: okay.
0: you. Take care.
2: All right.
0: All right. I'm a firm believer in, you know, good and evil, the real forces of good and evil. I don't know if you call them God and the devil and Lucifer, a Buddha, or what you call them. These are all names, and there were mostly all early prophets from these deities, entities, or a single creator. Who knows? Just imparted in different ways. They, you know, when you study the various religions, they all basically say pretty much the same thing. Now, a lot of people, of course, mispractice all of them. And you end up with plenty of people killing plenty of people in all of their names. But that doesn't make them any less real, or that singular entity any less real. So when you hear something like that, it's... First-time caller line, you're on the air. Hello.
5: Hi, Art. How are you?
0: I'm okay.
5: Good. Hey, Art, I had a question about that fellow that called a couple of nights ago. He was somebody, I believe he was in the military, said that he was framed for hurting someone or killing someone, but he said it was his clone.
0: Oh, no, no, no. He didn't call. That was a news story I read. There is a man who is claiming as his defense that he didn't do it, his clone did.
5: And how long ago did that event happen?
0: Not very long ago at all. That is a, in other words, it's not a concluded trial. He has presented that as his defense, and the trial hasn't even, as far as I know, occurred yet.
5: No, I mean, how long ago did that, murder?
0: No idea, sir.
5: Oh, because I was just wondering, I mean, if it was recent, right?
0: Fairly recent, I believe it is.
5: Well, the idea of a clone is it would be something that would be grown from an embryo.
0: Yes.
5: So how could a clone that would be maybe a couple of years old kill anybody?
0: Well, he's claiming the military did this. You know, secret project, that kind of thing.
5: Like somehow they made it clone as an adult?
0: Well, either that or it was done some time ago by the military. That
5: technology, like 20 years ago,
0: some maybe. Black box technology, you know. That's what he's claiming.
5: Yeah, because it sounded to me like the point was this guy, you know, this happened only a couple of years back or something, and that he was claiming his clone supposedly did it. And I thought, wait a minute, now cloning, regardless of all the other discussions, still, you know, it relates to raising a baby.
0: Well, I was wondering what it was like you know, at the police station where probably his attorney was meeting with him, you know, and they were talking about their defense, and the guy said, look, here's what we're going with. My clone did this. And the attorney probably looked at him and went, brother, Medley, you know, of course, brother, you're going away for a long time.
5: Well, maybe that's the other side. Maybe they'll go with the insanity defense.
0: I don't know. Anyway, you never know. It's a strange world.
5: Well, I love your show.
0: I appreciate the call, sir.
5: Okay. Thanks a lot, Art.
0: Take care. Wildcard Line, you are on the air. Good morning.
6: Hi. Good evening, Art.
0: Hi.
6: Yeah, I wanted to ask a question about maybe a less serious subject.
0: Okay.
6: I remember hearing you talk about some really, really great pizza sauce.
0: Yes.
6: Found a long time ago.
0: Oh yes, it's called Pizza Punch. Yes.
6: Yeah. Well, I was wondering when you might start marketing that stuff so the rest of us can try it.
0: Oh, I don't know. We just it's one of those things that's been sort of on the back burner. It's an incredible. We discovered it in France, a little Italian restaurant in Paris. My wife and I. My wife is really, really good at deciding what's in things, and they had the ingredients of this in the bottle, and she just sat there and slowly identified the ingredients, came back home, made it. By God, she nailed it right on the head. It's the most incredible stuff on a pizza you've ever tasted. We took it, we made some just for fun and took it to a local pizza parlor, and they went berserk over it, totally berserk. And then we sort of just backed away for a while. We've had so much other stuff going on in our life that we haven't pursued it, but that doesn't mean we won't someday. So the answer is, I don't know right now. I can't tell you. We've got so much else going on that it'd be hard to fit in, but maybe we'll get there.
6: Yeah, because I love pizza, and ever since I heard you talking about that sauce, I've been dying to try it. Have a good night, Art.
0: All right, you too, sir. Take care. Yes, well, we called it pizza punch because it's got a little punch to it. You know, it's kind of hot stuff. But boy, does it set a pizza off. It was really weird to find. What a weird place to find something like that. You know, you're in the outskirts of Paris, and here you get hungry. You know, you're walking along doing a lot of walking in Paris and come upon this little tiny Italian restaurant, and this fellow has this incredible stuff. Brings out this bottle, you know, plain cheese pizza, and brings out this bottle. And you put it on, and you go, oh, my God, oh, is this good? And then you sit there looking at the bottle, which you can see through, and you can see the various ingredients that are in it. And I never would have been able to pick them out, but my wife is great at that sort of thing. So, I don't know. It's one of those things that you know about, and you'll maybe do something about someday, maybe. East of the Rockies, you're on the air. Good morning.
7: Hi, how are you?
0: Fine. Turn your radio off.
7: Oh, yeah. It's on. Turn the radio off. I'm on. Hello?
0: Okay.
7: All right. Actually, we're just first-time listeners.
0: Really?
7: We were just wondering, what type of show this is. You know, I mean, it's very interesting.
0: I wonder about it myself. I don't know. We just sort of do a lot of things here that other people don't do and talk about things other people don't talk about, that sort of
7: right.
0: thing.
7: Yeah, because last night we were listening. It was interesting, and it went on and on. It wasn't really something that we were mainly interested in ourselves, but it was very interesting to listen to. Well, to a certain extent, you know. Well, me not personally, but she was. That's Dawn.
0: Yo, Dawn.
7: So what it comes down to is, I was wanting to know about, like, vampires. I love hearing stuff about, I heard that caller before. I thought that was very interesting, you know, just
0: did
7: to
0: you
7: hear someone's opinion that you would never hear.
0: Did you hear the story last night about vampires in Colombia?
7: No, see, that's what I'm saying. Oh, see, they were talking about vampires last night.
0: In Colombia. No. Yeah, in Colombia. In Colombia, there are roving bands of vampires right now that are stopping people on the street at gunpoint or knife point or whatever, and demanding blood from their throat.
7: Wow.
0: Yeah,
7: that's
0: wow.
7: Amazing. Yeah, wow. That's
0: it's
7: all
0: also,
7: I can say to that.
0: It's also real.
7: Unbelievable. Unbelievable, but believable.
0: it's an unusual world, sir.
7: It is. Actually, can I put Dawn on for a second?
0: Yes.
7: She was interested in something you were just talking about.
0: Okay.
7: Hold on.
0: And here comes
8: Hello?
0: Dawn. Hi, Dawn.
8: Hi, how you doing?
0: Okay.
8: What are we talking about tonight? Are we talking about controlling the weather with...
0: No, that was last night.
8: That was last night.
0: Uh-huh.
8: Oh. Oh, are we on right now?
0: I sure hope so.
8: Oh, really? Okay. This is crazy. Oh, my God, no wonder you're on the spot late.
0: Yeah, I was just telling your husband about roving bands of vampires down in Colombia.
8: Oh. No, the whole show fascinates me. I've had so many strange occurrences since the World Trade Center and everything.
0: You have, personally?
8: Oh, yeah, personally. Like, I don't know. I think if I channel it more, I'll be, like, clairvoyant sooner than later.
0: Like what? I mean...
8: Like, what? I don't know. Like, Well, it's kind of weird talking about it.
0: Well, we have to do that. It's a talk show here.
8: Yeah, recently I had an experience. I had a dream a couple of years ago, and the person that came to me in the dream turned out to be someone that has passed away in the neighborhood close to my residence. And the other night we went to the spot where I visioned in the dream, and I took a couple of friends, and they thought I was wacky, and I wound up going to that particular spot.
0: Yes.
8: And I got a real eerie feeling, and the landscape, the trees looked different right in the spot, and it was just very strange. And it turns out one of my friends looked down and seen a piece of the crime scene tape, and that's where it happened. And it was very bizarre, and it was a very, like, you know, kind of desolate area right there.
0: Uh-huh.
8: So just, like, little things like that just keep coming up, and, yeah, and I wonder, like I've been listening to your show, trying to see if other people are sharing the same experiences, and I don't know if it's just recently or...
0: Well, the answer to that is yes, they are, and here's where you'll hear about it.
8: Yeah, thank you.
0: All right, you take care, hon.
8: Thank you. Bye.
0: As I was saying earlier in the program, there's a lot of news out there that never makes it to the mainstream press. Some of what you hear here explodes into the mainstream press. We've had that happen plenty of times. But then again, a lot of it never does. It just stops. Doesn't mean it's not true. It just means that, and I often wonder about this, who it is who judges, you know, really and ultimately what goes into the news, what makes it to the news wires, what makes it to the network news half hours, that sort of thing. West of the Rockies, you're on the air without a whole lot of time. Hello.
9: I know. This is Andrew in Phoenix.
0: Yes, Andrew.
9: Technical question.
0: Yep.
9: About your website, since I'm in a week, I'm going to be leaving to day shift.
0: Oh, no.
9: Yeah. 1997, I was... put on night shift. Now,
0: well, why don't you go and beg them not to do this to you?
9: Well, I have a six-month-old baby I'd like to see when she's awake.
0: I see.
9: My question is, on your website, are you able to download the show, or you
0: no,
9: have to
0: I,
9: listen
0: as far,
9: to
0: it? I don't think you can. No, I don't think they have that ability.
9: I wish, because I'd be able to rip it and put it on an MP3 player and listen to it during the day.
0: Your choices are to record it on a recorder.
9: Uh-huh.
0: Or to subscribe to listen to it live on the net, but so you want to do that anyway, so that's not going to help you out. Your best shot is to record it and take it with you the next day. If they'll let you play something like this on the day shift, they'll probably run you back to nights if you play my show.
9: I want to be able to put it on an MP3 player.
0: Well, once you get it, once you get it, you can put it on anything you want. Gotta go.
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1: Good morning, everybody. As I said, I spent most of my, actually, adult life, early adult life, in the Far East, Okinawa, Philippines, Vietnam, elsewhere. And this was like a theme song then.
2: We gotta get out of this place. If that's the last thing we ever do.
1: It was almost like the national anthem there, believe me. Eric Burdon and the Animals. Eric Burdon has been a musical... He's had a musical journey actually matched by very few other performers in rock music history, period. He's gone from the driving force of the grittiest British invasion band, pioneering the San Francisco psychedelic rock scene, to fronting War, the biggest funk band of the 70s, to cutting an LP with an early influence, jazz, blues, great Jimmy Witherspoon, to coming full circle, reuniting with his original band, The Animals, for a series of projects and a worldwide tour, to forming a group of, in quotes, animals, releasing a series of CDs and a recent DVD concert. Burdon's lengthy recording career began in Newcastle, England, where he first covered songs for his idols like Ray Charles, Chuck Berry, Josh White, Brownie McGee, John Lee Hooker, Jimmy Reed. He and the Animals quickly gained notoriety as England's best R&B band, were selected by the pirate station Radio Caroline as the feature for the first broadcast to the U.S. That was a ship that was offshore till they got them. They were part of the first live R&B recording in the U.K. when they joined Sonny Boy Williamson for the now-famous 63 New Year's Eve concerts. This raw performance was followed by a more polished one when the Animals appeared with Jerry Lee Lewis and Gene Vincent on Renegade Granada TV in 64 for the Whole Lotta Shakin' concert feature, released on film as Don't Knock the Rock. The film showcased their rendition of Talking About You. Shortly thereafter, the Animals took the music world by storm when they recorded and released an electrified version of the traditional folk number, The House of the Rising Sun. That was another one. In short fare, they followed with such classics as Don't Let Me Be Misunderstood, We Gotta Get Out of This Place, It's My Life, I'm Crying Inside, Looking Out, The Story of Bo Diddley, Bring It On Home to Me, C.C. Rider, it goes on and on. Here, folks, from Joshua Tree is Eric Burdon, who's got a cold. Actually, the vestiges, I guess, of a cold, right, Eric?
3: Yeah, it's in its final stages, but luckily enough, my singing voice doesn't suffer. It's my speaking voice that suffers, and it gets pretty battered up from time to time. Sometimes, I'm suffering with this kind of a voice when it's not even a cold, but I've had a cold for a month. So.
1: And you can go out and sing like this if you have to?
3: Yeah, it's no problem. Performing.
1: Really?
3: Well, you push harder, you know.
1: Yeah, that's what you do, is you push real hard, yeah. Don't you?
3: Yeah.
1: How much performing are you still doing? You got to be probably a couple years older than I. How old are you?
3: I had my 60th birthday last year.
1: Really?
3: Yeah.
1: Okay, so you're a few years older than I am. I'm 56.
3: Scary,
1: and,
3: huh?
1: And you're still at it. We're both still at it, really.
3: You're rocking, yeah.
1: you grew up. You grew up in what? The shadow of World War II. What do you remember of the war and the aftermath of the war a lot?
3: Well, I remember, sometimes I think it's my imagination, but I remember POWs. They were dressed in British military fatigues, but they had a black diamond patch on their arms, and they would be in Woolworths and various other stores on the weekend shopping, like anybody else. Italians, Germans, Russians. And, of course, Americans, too. I remember being taken to a USO club with my aunt, who used to serve the troops tea at a club in one of the main thoroughfares in my hometown. So that was the first time I ever heard big band jazz, and first time I ever saw black men, you know, in uniform, black men, period.
1: You know, that's kind of interesting. Earlier today, I was watching a videotape of you and Otis Redding, something called Ready, Steady, Go.
3: Yeah.
1: And You performed with black artists in Great Britain at a time when you really almost could not have done that here in America, didn't you?
3: Yeah, my first band, the very first band that I had before the Animals, we had two Africans in the band playing trumpet and saxophone. One is deceased a few years back, one's still alive and kicking. And we communicate with each other now and again. And they were from Ghana, and they were probably the first Africans to show up in my hometown. And they moved up to Newcastle from Manchester, which is a bigger city, much bigger than Newcastle. It's like the second biggest city in England.
1: That must have been a lot of influence on you then, musically, a lot of influence on you.
3: Well, yeah, I would follow them down to Manchester and get into a full-blown ghetto situation where, you know, where everybody was from Africa. They were all Africans or West Indians. And they had an early influence on me. My first girlfriend was African, too.
1: Oh, was she?
3: Yeah, and her brother was quite a well-known wrestler. He was the welterweight champion of England.
1: No
3: so
1: kidding.
3: For a short time, I was a roadie for a wrestler.
1: A roadie for a wrestler?
3: Yeah. Which was quite exciting for a kid of 18 years of age.
1: Yeah, I bet it was. How did the music get in you?
3: Well, the music was always there. I mean, I just felt like a lot of other people, unbeknownst at the time, that the same thing was happening in Liverpool and in London and Manchester and various other places where kids were going to college and art school, and we were fed up with what we were being fed because we knew it wasn't the truth, and we searched for our own truth, and we found it in imported music and imported movies. So when I was at art school at Newcastle University, I spent most of my days in the movie theater watching American movies, French movies, Italian movies.
1: And really?
3: Yeah. Instead of working on, you know, instead of sketching, going to art galleries and sketching things. And then I would fill in my sketchbook later on from photographs, references, and things like that, and just get away with it, you know. We formed our own band, starting out, as most kids did, as a skiffle group, which meant it was a rhythm section that grew out of the traditional jazz bands that were popular at the time in England, like Chris Barber, who kind of really was the father of the English, eventually the English rock and roll scene, because his traditional jazz band was the first, he was the first band leader to allow the rhythm section to, during a musical break, to have break out the guitars, keep the banjo on stage, lose the drummer, lose the horn section, and then a guy who played banjo for Chris Barber's band, Lonnie Donegan, would step up front and do things like Rock Island Lion. And he named himself after Lonnie Johnson. So that was the first...
1: Did you say Lonnie Donegan?
3: Lonnie Donegan, yeah.
1: Wasn't that the Lonnie Donegan of chewing gum?
3: Yeah.
1: Was it really? Does your chewing gum lose its flavor?
3: Lose its flavor on the toast
1: overnight. Yeah, that's right. Listen, I forgot to do a break, so let me do a break. We'll come right back to you. Lonnie Donegan. Oh, boy, do I remember that name. Eric Burden's here. We'll be right back.
0: Now we take you back to the night of February 21st, 2002, on Art Bell's Somewhere in Time.

0: I should have done that break right at the beginning. I was so anxious to get started here that I just blew right by it, as I frequently do. Back to Eric Burton. Hey, Eric, a lot of the bands that finally became the British invasion here, were they sort of all roughly forming up at about the same time?
1: Absolutely. I mean, it was a total surprise and shock to me to go down to London to a club called Alexis Corner Club, which was named after a guy called Alexis Corner, who started the first R&B bands in England, and stand there in the crowd and look around and see Mick and Keith and Brian Jones and Ronnie Jones and Gino Washington. The latter guys were two Americans who'd been in the U.S. Air Force in England and decided to stay because the scene was so groovy. Then, of course, the Beatles hit the world. You know, they came out of Hamburg with already about 200 songs written already, and then went to the studio and had the producer refine them, and that's how they came up with so many hit songs.
0: Well, what I'm curious about is, why something like that happens? I mean, there it is, rock scenes trucking along in this country, and nobody knows it, but building in Europe is this incredible, incredible invasion, and it's happening all over the place, not just you, not just the Beatles, but so many, all happening at the same time, all ready to break over our heads over here like a giant wave, and it seems so unlikely, or maybe it isn't, you know, that it would all be happening roughly at the same time.
1: Yeah, well, it's all down to timing.
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1: Money, and we cracked our own dress styles. Long before the Beatles came on the scene with the Beatle haircuts and everything, there was the Edwardian Teddy Boys who wore Edwardian suits with purple drapes, and the jacket had to be thumb length, the stovepipe pants, and huge thick crepe sole shoes, you know. And the girls were called Black Angels, and they wore pencil thin skirts, ballet shoes, and their weaponry was a metal comb stuck in their beehive hairdo with sharpened edges. So we had to watch out for those bad girls.
2: Yeah, as a matter of fact, I saw a lot of those girls in this videotape earlier today, and it really took me back. Boy, those hairdos in the 60s, ay, ay, ay. But the girls, you know what, you looking back at them now, even on videotape, they still look good, Aaron.
1: Oh, yeah, sharp. Everybody was sharp. That was the thing, was to be sharp, you know.
2: Yeah.
1: And then the music just cut through because people, I remember coming to New York and when I first hit the streets of New York, and I met this guy on the street, and he said, I remember I stopped and looked at him because he had one shoe on. He had a shoe missing. And he said, "You want them English bands?" And I said, "Yeah." And he said, "Man, people love a beat. In America, people love anything with a beat."
2: That's right.
1: And of course, everybody in the world loves everything with a beat. And the one thing that I remember about being afraid to tell my parents what I was doing at night instead of night schools, I was going to a jazz club.
2: Oh, you mean they didn't know?
1: No. So I took my father along with me one night.
2: Uh-huh.
1: He thought it was wonderful.
2: He did?
1: Yeah. They all thought it was wonderful.
2: And you told him you hadn't exactly been doing what he thought you'd been doing, right?
1: No, but we made a promise, you know, don't tell your mother, and as long as you get your work done on the side, then you can come here whenever you want, as long as you don't fail to deliver in your studies. So I had my parents trained at an early age.
2: I would have been terrified, and I don't think it would have worked out that well for me at all. My parents were both Marines, Eric.
1: Uh-oh.
2: Yeah, uh-oh is right. And they were, you talk about strict.
1: Well, my family, I was lucky. My family was split right down the middle. First of all, my mother was from Scotland. My father was English. My father was actually in World War II a conscientious objector. And my mother's side of the family were all military. And there was an adopted uncle in the family who was Catholic, and the family was English Presbyterian, basically. So there was this mishmash of living on the borderline of England and Scotland. And I must admit that the Scottish side of me was more important, meant more to me than the English side of me. There seemed to be more to Scotland, more pride in Scotland, more violence as well in Scotland, but also a regal feel to Edinburgh when I used to go there. And every night I would go to bed and listen to the military bagpipes on the hill piping the end of the day. 9 o'clock every night, and that just soaked right into, you know, right through the pores of my skin and stayed with me right up till today. I never forgot it.
2: What is it? Do you have any idea what it is about music that is so important to every, I think, every human being? So important. I mean, it's just, it's like it's magic.
1: Well, I really do believe in that there is magic in music. I mean, it does have healing powers. I think that the people of the East, particularly in India,

0: in India, they really know more about the healing power of music than we do. But what made the music of my generation so important was it had gone electric. And when you make electric music, it goes through the skin, it goes to the bone.
1: It goes right to the bone.
0: I call it bone music.
1: Yes, that's right, it's bone music.
0: Yeah. And you can't dismiss it.
1: Yeah, no, it's magic. It's really, although I'm not on your side, so I don't know what it's like performing it, but my guess is the magic is there the same way for the person who performs it as those who listen. It's the same magic, isn't it?
0: Well, maybe even more so. I mean, I always say that the space between the stage and the performer, if you take a photograph of it, a Polaroid photograph of it, and take the Polaroid slide out of the camera and look at what develops, you'll see the audience and you'll see the stage and the performers, and between them nothing but space and light.
1: Right.
0: But actually, I think that space is filled with spirituality.
1: All kinds of energy. Oh, tons of energy.
0: Yeah.
1: Tons of energy. God, it is. It's magic. And so then being up there, being on stage, you think it might even be a little more magical. I mean, you're projecting, right?
0: Oh, yeah. There are certain gigs, certain places, at certain times, of course, that are just overwhelming. When I think of the best gigs that I've ever done, I always think of Paris, Athens. There's a club in Athens which...
1: You know when you're in the zone, right?
0: Yeah. You just look out there and you see these faces lit up, you know, eyes wide open. Everybody's just lit up by what you're doing.
1: That's it. Well, Eric, hold on. We're at the bottom of the hour. We'll be right back. I've got Eric Burden here. I'm Art Bell. This is Coast to Coast AM.
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1: Eric Burdon is here tonight, now. And in a moment, we'll get right back to him. So much to ask.
0: You're listening to Art Bell, Somewhere in Time, on Premier Radio Networks. 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

0: once again, here is Eric Burton. Eric, you formed the Animals. How'd that happen? How did it all come together?
1: It was a conglomeration of several bands that were in playing in my hometown, Newcastle. And Alan Price was recruited as piano player. Charles Chandler, the oldest member of the band, was the bass player. Hilton Valentine, guitar player. John Steele, drummer. John Steele and I went to art school together and formulated jazz outfits and at college. And then we started listening to jukeboxes and listening to blues, rhythm and blues, and of course Elvis Presley, people like that, and realized that that was what we really were wanting to, you know.
0: Presley was a big influence?
1: Absolutely. I think, you know, Elvis really saved black music. Well, people will admit that or not, that's what I believe. Black music wouldn't have survived if it hadn't been for Elvis Presley.
0: He was a big influence on the Beatles, too, of course.
1: Yeah, I think on everybody.
0: On everybody.
1: Yeah. I mean, you know, Elvis is... I've heard people say that Elvis was just a phenomenon and that he really didn't contribute or create anything special. But I think the one thing that Presley did for all of us was he made it safe for us to say it's all right to feel good. It's all right to feel sexual. You know, it's all right to feel groovy.
0: And what was it like? You know, during a lot of the years that you were doing that, I was top 40 disc jockey. I was in the Air Force. I was overseas. I was a disc jockey. I played that music when you were making it. And I remember the women really well, Eric. And I was just a disc jockey. And I remember the women. And I can't even imagine what it must have been like for you.
1: Well, basically, that's why guys got in bands and groups. It's the quickest way to the girls. You know? Just you'd go to a rehearsal room and plug up the amplifiers and crack up a couple of tunes, and you know, girls would wander in off the street just with their mouths dropped in.
0: Yes.
1: Wow, what's going on here?
0: And other things. And so, you know, now that you're older, and you look back on all of that, all of those years, how do you feel about it now? Any regrets or just really good memories or both?
1: Great memories. I have a few regrets. You know, I probably wouldn't cough up on the radio with them. I'd say I don't have any regrets. I think I've had a great life. I am still having a great life. In fact, probably having a better time now than I've ever had, because I'm more aware of what I'm doing now, and I like myself better now, you know. For years, I had trouble with myself, you know. It was like, because I grew up thinking it was hip to be uptight, or hip to be tough, or, you know, the rebel, you know, the whole need to be, I was going to say James Dean, but James Dean never portrayed a bad rebel. I always thought he was a great rebel. I always thought he was a very feeling person. But as soon as we saw Marlon Brando, you know, with the dark glasses on, the leather jacket with Johnny scrawled on it, and the Wild One, this is where the story started for me, on a two-lane blacktop outside of, you know, we were there. I mean, I wanted to go to America and be as bad as I could possibly be, you know. Of course, you know, you got to learn from those lessons.
0: Well, I mean, now you're in you've made it to your 60s, but boy, an awful lot of you all haven't made it that far at all. So many. And I know you knew one of them very well, Jimi Hendrix, huh?
1: Yeah, it's so sad, you know, to see so much talent and in the prime of life with seemingly everything going for him.
0: Was he a good friend of yours?
1: I believe so, yeah. I mean, don't know how really any how close anybody could really get to Jimmy. I mean, he was a bit of a loner, as well as you know, the girls would come first. You know, you know, LSD and girls came first, and performance came first. Nothing else mattered. I never saw the guy without his guitar for the first few years that I knew him. In fact, the first time I saw him without his guitar in public, at a party in London,
0: mm-hmm.
1: and he was without his guitar, that's when I knew he was in trouble and things were changing for him. And he was beginning to feel trapped because he was being used and utilized, and he was a stranger in a strange land. But there was one or two friends who felt his predicament and wanted to help him over it and help him through it.
0: Yeah, well, that's kind of the same thing that happened to Presley. You know, he was
1: absolutely
0: isolated because he was used. It got to the point where he was angry at everything, didn't trust anybody, and retreated to a world of drugs. And anyway, you knew at that point that Hendrix was probably lost.
1: Well, we had a mutual friend in Roland Kirk, Rassan Roland Kirk, who was probably one of the greatest living musicians ever. And he was blind. And because he was blind, I think he could see a lot more than most of us.
0: Mm-hmm.
1: And he told me to tell Jimmy, you know, that he was doing too much. He was seeing too much. You got to get across to him that, you know, you can't see that much. And I said, yeah, of course I'll do what I can, knowing that there was no way that I could reach Jimmy on that level. And I tried to warn him about the business end of things because I was managed by the same people. So I knew the same thing was going to happen to Jimmy as it happened to me. And I tried to take him aside, and also his bass player, Noel Redding. I tried to tell both of them what was going to happen, what was going to transpire. But by that time, he was king of the world, you know, and stoned most of the time. And just refused to acknowledge anybody, anything by that time.
0: Out of control.
1: I wouldn't say out of control. Because
0: his own control.
1: He was in control.
0: Or, I guess, doing what he wanted to do.
1: Yeah, in control of his guitar. I mean, how could you say Hendrix was out of control? Here was a guy who could play two guitars at once and thump the bass with his feet and sing as well.
0: No, I didn't mean that way at all.
1: Yeah.
0: I didn't mean out of control like that.
1: Yeah, but that takes a lot of intense self-control to be able to pull that off. But he'd created this role for himself, and it was impossible to step back from the burning of the guitars and the, you know, and the reputation of two, three girls a night, whatever. But I really believe that there was an inner person that I knew, because he would come over to my house and go to my apartment, knock on the door, and just say, I've had enough of that stuff, man. Let's just kick back and listen to some music. Because I had a great stereo system. And we'd listen to everything from classical music to his latest demo tapes that he'd bring over to my house. So we formed a pretty close relationship on that level. And it was pretty bizarre how I got pulled into his demise, into his death, because I hadn't seen him for about a year. I'd given up on trying to reach him. And I came into London, and his road manager said, Jimmy wants to see you. And my reaction was, well, if he wants to see me, he'll come and find me.
0: Mm-hmm.
1: Because I knew that would draw him out of his self-imposed exile. He was hiding out in a hotel and with a current girlfriend. And I was playing at Ronnie Scott's Club in London. And he did. It worked. He came across the door.
0: Did you know the girl?
1: Did it? Sorry?
0: Did you know the girl?
1: No, I'd never seen her before.
0: Mm-hmm.
1: And I at that time, I understood that they were an item, so to speak. And but I didn't know that he just met her on a recent German tour. And the first night he came and jammed with me, he was in a terrible state. And I sort of could smell heroin, you know. I thought it was smack he was into, and I was totally disgusted. And I told him to go away and come back the next night. He came back the next night, and he was totally straight. And he jammed with my band, with War. And I got the feeling from him on stage that night that he realized that that's where he should have been. This is the place he should be, with a band of, you know, black brothers jamming and having a good time. And the last time I saw him, he had a smile on his face. But he was dead 2 days later.
0: But dead 2 days later. See, that doesn't sound like somebody who was going to go commit suicide.
1: No, it doesn't. But in my first book, I did theorize that it was a suicide because I thought that he was so depressed. And I found a letter by his bedside, which to me read exactly like a suicide note. So I assumed that it was a possible suicide, or he'd just gone too far and couldn't pull out of the dive. But after doing much research and looking at every interview that was ever done with his girlfriend at the time, I think now that I was wrong, and I have come up with a different theory.
0: What do you now believe?
1: Well, I should say one should read my new book to find that out, because I don't want to give it away. I want people to read it in black and white from off the page. A lot of research went into this. And
0: Reading between the lines is not real hard. In other words, you let's put it this way, you probably think something other than you originally did before the research, huh?
1: Yeah. I mean, I read the coroner's report, so interviews with the doctor. He wasn't rescue able. They wheeled him right into the waiting area. To the next step was the morgue.
0: The girl you mentioned, that they were an item. She later, I've heard, committed suicide herself. Is that correct?
1: Yeah. It's pretty dark. It's pretty dark stuff, and it killed me. It killed my career. I mean, but it didn't kill me physically. I'm still here, thank God.
0: Killed your career?
1: But it put the blade in my career in England. I was told after I'd done an interview for the BBC, I was told by a record company executive that I would never work in England again. And I haven't since 1971. I'm going back to do a tour there this summer, and that'll be my first appearance in all that time.
0: Why would they blame you?
1: I don't think they blamed me. I think that it was like, you guys did a whole bunch of drugs together and you had a great time, and one of you fell off your bike and crashed and broke your neck, and the one who survived is going to cop all the guff that goes with it.
0: Yeah.
1: So I was just like humped in as like I was his junko partner, and that's the way it made great stuff for the press.
0: Were you?
1: Where was I?
0: Were you his junkie partner?
1: No. I mean, I never, ever used heroin. I would never, ever use heroin. And I think that is to jump from Jimmy and that period of time to the present day. I think that's one of the biggest problems we face in the world today, is that every government, every political entity, they all look at the word drugs and they hump it all together in one piece and say drugs are bad, period.
0: Yeah, I know.
1: Well, it's not quite as clear as that. It's not quite as clear cut as that.
0: No, not at all.
1: Some drugs will save your life, and some drugs will kill you.
0: Yeah, and some drugs probably will help you through life, and some drugs will hurt you badly.
1: Yeah.
0: You know, it's a whole spectrum. You're right. I mean, they lump it all together, and they even throw marijuana in there too. So
1: absolutely, it's you know, I really believe that if they'd have legalized marijuana in the United States in the 70s, in the early 70s, I think that it would have affected other countries to follow suit, and we would have had a soft core alternative for the younger generation to turn to other than alcohol, because each generation always wants an alternative away from what the previous generation had.
0: Yeah, alcohol,
1: It's a soft alternative to alcohol, and it's a livable. It has. I don't know any case of anybody dying by inhaling marijuana.
0: No, no, indeed not. And when you lump it in with everything right up to and including heroin, then the little kid who's going to try it for the first time after hearing every commercial in the world tell him, you know, he'll go mad or whatever. He's been lied to once now, he figures.
1: Yeah.
0: So it's really easy to take that next step.
1: We all know that you tell kids not to do something and it's the first thing they're going to do. I mean, that's just the way kids are. So we have to educate them and guide them, not prohibit them and punish them. I think we've got it all around the wrong way, and that's why we're in trouble.
0: How much were drugs, any kind of drugs, how much did they influence you and your music?
1: God, a hell of a lot. I mean, LSD was a revelation to me. I mean, I took LSD not because it was a narcotic, and it restricted you from doing things.
0: Well, it's not a narcotic.
1: It did the opposite.
0: Yeah.
1: It opened up my mind to the possibilities of everything. In fact, I moved out here to the desert to Joshua Tree, where I now live, originally because it was a UFO center. It was the place where you came to gaze at the stars at night and take a psychedelic to enhance that, which is unfortunate now because it cancels out any visions that I've had of lights moving across the sky at night because I was stoned at the time. But it doesn't make any difference. I saw them. I know what I saw.
0: You know what you saw. And we're, believe me, we're going to talk about that. By the way, I don't live all that far from you. I'm in a little place called Pahrump, Nevada, which is just kind of like where you are, actually. It's very
1: high desert.
0: Serious desert. High desert, yeah. And it's also known, you know, I'm just right across the mountain range here from that place called Area 51.
1: Oh, yeah.
0: Dun, dun, dun. Dun, dun, dun, is right. And people see here things here all the time, and I've seen them too.
1: Yeah.
0: And so you came to the desert for that reason?
1: Yeah, when I think back, yeah, I think so. You know, I was living in Los Angeles, and I'd come out the desert for weekends. made friends with Steve McQueen, did a lot of off the road and dune buggy dirt.
0: Steve
1: dirt
0: did
1: with Steve.
0: Yeah, he did a lot of that, didn't he?
1: Yeah.
0: Hold on, we're at the top of the hour, so just rest for a bit.
2: As they stand in line.
0: This would be from about that period.
2: The smell of gun grease. And their bayonets, they shine. He's there to help them all that he can.
0: Remember yet?
2: To make them feel wanted, he's a good holy man.
0: Good morning. We'll be right back.
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1: It is that. Eric Burden is my guest, and
2: San Francisco.
1: We'll be right back.
0: Now we take you back to the night of February 21st, 2002, on Art Bell, Somewhere in Time.

0: Before I leave the subject of Jimi Hendrix and everything, there's one more, a couple aspects I want to cover. One is, during those years, we've got into the Vietnam War, and things were pretty crazy here in America, and a lot of people think that Jimi was on a list, probably regarded as a national security threat, along with a lot of other people at the time, and I wonder if you're aware of that, or whether you've considered that or know it for a fact.
1: Well, yeah, I think that he could have been considered a danger in certain areas. He was, I don't know if you know it, but he was kidnapped.
0: Kidnapped?
1: Yeah.
0: No, I did not know that.
1: Yeah, kidnapped at gunpoint.
0: By?
1: Well, read my book. Yeah, but that's a fact. He was kidnapped. When I was told about it, I immediately knew the M.O. And who was
0: behind
1: responsible.
0: It. Yeah.
1: But his management towards the end got involved in some very dodgy characters. He was a sort of wannabe mafia type. And although I don't think the mafia were directly involved.
0: That was going to be my next question. About the mafia, about organized crime.
1: Well, organized crime basically stayed away from music. I mean, who would want to manage a rock star? I mean, it ain't easy.
0: No, but there wasn't a lot of money flying around.
1: Yeah, but jukeboxes and clubs and stuff like that, and record distribution is another different aspect, a way of reaping money. So, of course, there was involvement on that level. Always has been, wherever there's money. In huge amounts, but I could be wrong. I don't know because I haven't seen Hendrix's FBI file or whatever. But he was projected towards the end as a sort of peace warrior, peace leader, and just around the time he departed, there was a standoff at Wounded Knee with Lakota Indians.
0: I remember it, yeah.
1: And we had, tanks up against painted ponies, and it was just incredible imagery. And I think that if Hendrix had have lived, he certainly could have gotten sucked into that vacuum because he had Indian blood to start with. And where he got his knowledge from in his early years, and he certainly knew a lot about Indian philosophy, Indian practices, the belief in the four winds, the belief in animal contact, and receiving messages from animals, and chasing storm clouds, and all this kind of stuff. This was a guy who'd just been in the U.S. military. I was like, wow, where did he get all this from?
0: Where did it all come from, yeah.
1: And I just found out recently that he often took advice from a great Indian shaman, Rolling Thunder. And I'm now friends with Rolling Thunder's grandson.
0: Oh.
1: His name is Elk Thunder. And Elk Thunder has told me that Hendrix often would meet and converse with Rolling Thunder for strength and well-being and health and direction and all that goes with it. So if you look at that AIM situation, that American Indian movement that happened in the 1971 through to 73, 74, there was a lot of the hippies, white hippies, were being influenced by the Indian movement. And although, the Indians weren't that too happy about that, they didn't say no. They felt that, it was power to their cause to see these young white kids copying their dress styles and getting to sweat lodges and all of that kind of stuff. And you know, there was these charismatic leaders that developed, Russell Means, Dennis Banks, Leonard Peltier, who went to jail and I think is still in
0: right.
1: jail.
0: Yep.
1: And all they needed was a definite power and a definite force to rally people to their cause, and Hendrix would have definitely would have been the guy for that.
0: Well, again, apparently in 79, some college students, University of Santa Barbara, filed for release of some of the FBI files on Hendrix. Well, they got back.
1: Blacked out.
0: Stuff. So they were really, really interested in Mr. Hendrix. Really interested.
1: Yeah, and I mean, it's difficult. You know, I haven't forgotten that history will show that that standoff at Wounded Knee was the largest armed conflict on U.S. soil since the Civil War.
0: How about you? Have you had any run-ins with officialdom?
1: Not really, other than when I headed for Wounded Knee in 72, I think it was.
0: Mm-hmm.
1: I wanted to go to Pine Ridge to witness what was going on there because I thought it was such an American event. I thought it was history in the making. And I got as far as, I think it was the Idaho state line, and I was told in no uncertain terms by these gentlemen in this, standing by this unmarked car,
0: that you weren't going to go any further?
1: That I should not go any further, and they were pretty pressing about it.
0: So they knew you were coming?
1: I don't think I was coming, but I just think they were turning everybody around. So I literally turned around and went to Mexico. And I stayed in Mexico, drove around Mexico, went down to Belize and Honduras. And when I came back, I really thought that America wasn't going to be there when I got back, because the imagery that in my head as I left was just total, you know, close to absolute civil unrest. And but you know, as luck would have it, and once again timing came into play, Richard Nixon's tapes came to light, and that put everything on the back burner, and the standoff at Wounded Knee and all that were involved were forgotten completely.
0: Probably most of the FBI files and the government surveillance, rather than Wounded Knee, most of it was probably because of the anti-war movement, wouldn't you think?
1: Yeah, of course. That was that's always a trigger mechanism to go deeper into someone's life. But, I think that probably Jimmy was being watched. I mean, I know for sure John Lennon was. I mean, I was amazed what John did when he got involved with Yoko. I mean, I'll never forget.
0: Did you know John? You knew John?
1: Yeah, quite well. I'll never forget billboards on Sunset Boulevard in big, huge black and white letters that said, "War is over now if you want it,"
0: mm-hmm.
1: says John and Yoko, you know. And this was when the Vietnam War was still raging away. I mean, I think it was 72 or whatever.
0: Yeah.
1: And he wasn't even a citizen. So he was definitely throwing rocks in a glass house. And he lived next to me in Bel Air for a few months. And I always wanted to try and talk to him just because he was a homeboy, you know, just because he was a homie. You know? And we were the same age, and both from Northern England. But he just wouldn't show up. And he'd send books to me. He'd send books over with his chauffeur and drop various books off that he thought I should read. And I remember one was inscribed, "Dear Eric, becoming an American won't ease the pain." Signed, John and Yoko.
0: What do you know of what happened with John and Yoko and the whole breakup and the whole mess?
1: Well, John needed a woman. You know? He needed a strong woman in his life. That was the one thing that was missing in his world. And Yoko, or whatever anybody thinks about her, she fit the bill. And she told him that there was life beyond the Beatles. And, in effect, broke up the Beatles in order to do that.
0: Mm-hmm.
1: But their love affair came first, and at that point in time, the Beatles came second. So you have to put that in perspective. She was hated for doing that, but she, you know, she and John had become this, you know, artist and muse, man and wife, lovers, whatever, political and politically oriented people with their bed in demonstrations and so forth.
0: You know, kind of odd in a way for an Oriental woman to be that strong, that political, that involved, that...
1: She's a New Yorker. Come
0: socially
1: on.
0: Kind of, well, still, I know, but there's roots.
1: Yeah.
0: Usually there's roots.
1: Yeah. But, it, you know, she did change his life, and for a while, he was very happy. You could see that he was extremely happy. For the first time in his life, he lost weight, because he always hated being pointed at as the Beatle who would get fat first, you know, the pudgy guy, you know.
0: Yeah.
1: And if you look back at those videos that they made in New York, you know, he was slimmed down and dressed differently, and the hair suddenly was cut, you know, to a GI military style cut, and he was happy. He was in New York. He didn't get bothered by people, but he got stalked.
0: Do you remember how many rumors there were of the Beatles getting back together, and some of them real strong, and sure, it was real close a couple times, I think. Do you know why it didn't happen?
1: Well, basically because of the threat from Charlie Manson, I think.
0: Charlie Manson?
1: Well, Charles Manson took the White Album and made that his Bible. Well, was it Helter Skelter, right?
0: Right.
1: And made that his Bible. And used LSD to program his crew to do whatever he wanted to do. I would probably think that Charlie didn't do acid. He got his crew to do acid, but he didn't. And he was a failed musician, a failed artist.
0: When you
1: and
0: see
1: beware of failed artists.
0: Yeah,
1: I mean, Hitler was a failed artist.
0: Yeah, that's right. When you see Charlie today, he still looks like... I don't know. I've seen interviews with Charlie, and he looks like the most evil. It's like the most evil thing I've ever seen in my whole life. You look and listen to him, and it'll send chills down your back just listening to him.
1: Well, one can't forget the threat that came from that camp against everybody, but particularly against the Beatles, because, you know, they must have got the feeling that if they ever performed again live, that somebody might be out there with a gun.
0: You think
1: somebody
0: that's
1: somebody was out there with a gun.
0: Somebody was there, yeah, that's right.
1: Yeah.
0: You think that's what stopped them from doing it again?
1: That they'd had enough. They were sensible enough to say, we've done it all, we've taken it as far as you can. You know, George wanted to get into his Eastern religious philosophy.
0: Right.
1: He was gone. John was gone in New York. By that time, Yoko had taught him how to become a working artist and put his work, his artwork, into perspective and begin to sell it on the market. In fact, she's still doing that now. And Paul was in love and had a wonderful life with his missus up on their farm in Scotland. And
0: he sure did.
1: And he had the courage. Paul had the courage enough to take his woman into his band with him so that she could be everywhere with him. And he was, you know, I can remember how much he was slighted by musicians and laughed at by musicians at the time for doing that. But I thought that was a courageous thing to do. But they all, you got to remember that the Beatles lost the best years of their lives to being the band, the Beatles. And they desperately, after the break came between John and Paul, they desperately wanted to have their own lives. I mean, that's understandable.
0: Yeah, it is. It is. But, you know, somehow also understandable would be, you know, after enough years have gone by, just to sort of get together again and see if the magic's still there.
1: No, well, I tend to argue with that because I went through Bond reunions, and I hated it.
0: You hated it?
1: I hated every minute of it. I mean, back to my opening statement about timing being important. You can't turn back the clock like that. You know, it's the magic of the moment.
0: Passes?
1: Yeah. And it's the same with the drug culture. I wouldn't argue for LSD today. It's not what it was. I'm not who I was.
0: No,
1: your
0: of course
1: body's not.
0: Not
1: what it was.
0: Of course not.
1: And the environment around you isn't what it was. So it was just something that happened at that peak, that pinnacle of time, you know. And we were convinced that we could change the world. We were convinced that we could stop all wars. We were convinced that music had that power. And unfortunately, it was just a dream. And it was John Lennon that said in 1971, the dream is over.
0: A lot of people in America then, and in wartime, and I was over there, so I wasn't here. I wasn't part of this. I was over there doing that, you understand. But a lot of people thought John Lennon was a communist.
1: Was a communist?
0: Yeah, communist.
1: I don't think so. I don't think you even was aware of what basic, you know, Marxist teachings was or whatever. John was too much of a humanist, and he was a reactionary, for sure. And, you know, when I first met him, he was a bit of a street thug, you know. I mean, I remember him being very tough when he came out of Liverpool.
0: You had to be tough to be in that part of Liverpool.
1: Absolutely. Absolutely. But, you know, that's partly what the drug culture did. It changed a lot of people. It turned a lot of people instantly into the desire for peace. And I think that the greatest thing that rock and roll music aspired to was the period during the mid-60s through to the mid-70s, where it became an international peace movement and was accepted as such throughout the world. And it's never gotten back to that.
0: But it was the words of what he sang. We're at the bottom of the hour. It was the words of what he sang that made people think that. Maybe they just took it the wrong way. But, you know, if you listen carefully...
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1: My guest is Eric Burden. That's the title of his new book, by the way. We'll be right back.
0: Now we take you back to the night of February 21st, 2002, on Art Bell Somewhere in Time.

0: If you listen to the words of John's song, and you approach communism as just an ideal, you know, a perfect ideal, which I suppose if it was implemented perfectly, it might have been, then that's what he was singing about. But he was just an idealist, wasn't he?
1: I think John Lennon's communist experience, if he had one, was probably being a member of the Beatles, and he found out it didn't work. But I think that the John's stance, if he had one, and what shaped his character was the fact his mother was run down by a policeman in Liverpool when he was a kid. And from that point on, he hated any form of
0: authority.
1: Authoritarian.
0: Yeah.
1: And I think that probably shaped him more than anything.
0: I guess I'm kind of curious. You make comments about UFOs and being in the desert and all the rest of it. Had you heard my program before?
1: No, I hadn't. I heard about it, but
0: you knew about it, so you never heard it.
1: Never ever had a chance to receive it. I'm always traveling, and you know. But I'm glad that you're there. I always keep you know, think of the human mind as a parachute. It's only going to work if it's open. And
0: that's right.
1: Whether one believes in UFOs or not, I always throw UFOs out in conversations just to find out how open people are.
0: Well, you said you knew what you saw. What did you see?
1: Fast-moving lights in the sky. Like a star, but making erratic
0: turns. Erratic movements.
1: Yeah.
0: Uh-huh.
1: And, of course, out here, I've seen a lot of stuff that people have been freaked out by, but I've known that it was the military here locally with their jump jets, you know, the Harrier jump jets, and the wind's going in the opposite direction, and it makes them look super ghostly because you don't hear the noise of the engines.
0: Well, you got interested in that kind of thing. You also got interested in the Integratron somehow or another, didn't you?
1: Well, yeah, it's just down the road from me. And I discovered that place when Van Tassel was still alive, I believe. And I never did get to meet him, but I know people who did meet him. And
0: what did you hear about the Integratron then when you saw it, when you went to it? What was your experience?
1: Well, I just thought it was an incredible structure, you know, for anybody to build. And I did a bit of reading on who Van Tassel was. George Van Tassel was Howard Hughes' chief test pilot.
0: Right.
1: And I don't know if that's true or not, but I think he was in the German Air Force in World War II. But I don't know whether that's true or not. But this whole area is filled with a lot of mysticism and stories. I mean, it's true that there was a high-ranking German officer who lived in the shadow of Big Rock, which is right next to the Integratron. And it's this Big Rock is the biggest boulder in the world. And it suddenly just split about 2 years ago, right down the middle.
0: Mm-hmm.
1: And makes me wonder, because it's right next to 29 Palms Marine Base. But, you know, the local explanation for its splitting is that it was hot engines from four-wheel drives pulling in there to camp.
0: Is that right?
1: Middle of the night. But this boulder is bigger than Ayers Rock. And it split. So that's one of the local mysteries. But the Integratron stands is the most fascinating one, because a couple of ladies have taken it over and refurbished it back to its supposedly original state. But, of course, nobody can come up with Von Tassel's theory of rejuvenation, which is what he said he learned from an alien abduction.
0: So, and when you were in his when you were there, did it feel that way to you? I mean, things feel a certain way.
1: Well, I walked into the place after he was dead and gone, and it had been left to wreck and ruin. But it's a magnificent structure. And I think it's a hexagonal, I'm not sure. It's a dome. It's a white dome. And there are pipes running around the walls high up about what would be a story, about a house, a regular house story and a half. And there are brass and copper pipes running around the inside of the building. And his theory was if you run a sort of osmosis kind of system through there, that it would have a rejuvenating effect on humans.
0: Well, we live in a very strange world where not all things are perfectly understood, that's for sure.
1: Yeah, but it's still there, and it's become quite a tourist attraction now. And but I would really like to know more or find out more about Von Tassel, but there isn't that much in print on about him.
0: Well, why do you think that so many artists like yourself, like the Beatles, like so many more, went on quests, you know, really serious spiritual quests? Did the music lead you that way, or what part of being in that life led people in that direction, do you think?
1: Well, I'm guilty of using drugs for that. I mean, that's what I used LSD, mescaline, peyote for. Because I believe, in my mind, if there are aliens, I believe that it's a psychic phenomena.
0: It may be.
1: And that it's all in the dark recesses of every human's brain. And all that lysergic acid does, actually, is it opens up the pineal gland between the large part of the brain and the small part of the brain. So it just reorganizes everything you see. Everything you look at is reorganized.
0: The problem with that is, though, unless that's what's projecting it, because a lot of people, you know, like people who don't do drugs, cops I've interviewed, law enforcement people, you know, really pilot.
2: 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And now, Art Bell.

0: Welcome to Nigh Underground, bringing you Art Bell classics all the way from the high desert. 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And now, Art Bell.
1: Love that.
2: Yeah, I do too. I interviewed Gordon. And, you know, Gordon, he sang about his life. I mean, you could ask him about the various songs he sang, and, you know, that stuff came straight from his life, and a lot of it was really troubled, and a lot of it was really troubled with women, and I think that's where a lot of music comes from, doesn't it?
1: Yeah. I think that's where a lot of our problems in really understanding who we are comes from. We don't give the female side of our lives enough credit for being, you know, probably stronger than males in a lot of ways.
2: Probably. Oh, probably, yes.
1: And, in ancient cultures, it was always the grandmother who was the ultimate shamanistic figure that everybody went to for advice, you know. We've lost sight of that. And even the women's movement, they've lost sight of that. I think that in trying to copy what men are, they're off on the wrong track. They're supposed to set an example for us. So that, you know, I mean, we play with guns. We play with explosives. We create wars. We make war on each other. Why should a woman want to copy that and become a part of that?
2: Yeah, well, they generally do.
1: Lead us on a different direction, I believe.
2: Why did you call your book? It's a good title. It's a great title, of course. Don't let me be misunderstood. But why that title? What? How'd you decide on that?
1: I didn't. The book company.
2: Ah.
1: They stuck it on me.
2: Does it fit?
1: Yeah, I think it fits. Yeah, I think it fits a lot. Yeah, I think there's a lot of times in my life that I've been misunderstood and misread. But that's okay, you know. That's all right. I don't expect everybody to read me clearly, see exactly what I am and who I am.
2: How much danger, you know, obviously for John, for a lot of others, there was danger. I mean, there was stalking. After being that famous, even years later, even in later life, you know, even in other marriages, they were never safe. Never safe. And
1: you know, what you're up against as an artist, you're up against incredible things. I mean, just, I meet people on a day-to-day basis who say, oh, Eric Burdon, yeah, wow, yeah, you used to be great. Or, you know, yeah, you know, I thought you were dead.
2: Oh, people say that.
1: That's one of the ongoing favorite ones. Well, I'll get into a conversation on the political front with somebody at a bar, and my politics will be directly the opposite to them. And I'll go to the men's room and come back, and the barman's told them who I am, and they'll say, "I'm sorry, man. I wouldn't have said that if I hadn't known it was you." And I just like get really disgusted with people like that. I mean, come on. It's really amazing how flashed out people can get around fame. Fame is a bitch. It really is.
2: People don't understand that.
1: It is really tough to deal with. And I've made a life out of snaking my way through the ups and downs of life and being able to keep my own private life to myself and not be splashed all over the tabloids, and yet move in the world of rock and roll. And
2: that's not easy.
1: No, it's not. But it can be done. It can be done. And being small in stature helps, because I can get out of any place. To hell with security. I don't need security. I can get out of anywhere.
2: Have there been many times in your career when you've been worried enough to, you know, admit the security?
1: Well, there's been times when I've gotten myself

0: in the situations where security was the problem. And, and nobody could help me. I was arrested in Germany for terrorist acts against the state under the Emergency Powers Act.
1: Really?
0: Yeah.
1: What did they think you had done?
0: I was making a movie, and the director had gone to university with top German terrorists, and a judge wanted to be the guy to put it all to bed, put it all to rest, because during the 70s and 80s, this particular terrorist gang, the Bader-Meinhof gang, had held the West German state to ransom. They were created mayhem. They explosions, assassinations, setting places on fire and all that. And the director of the movie that I made had gone to school with the female partner of this Bonnie and Clyde kind of outfit. And so anybody who was a part of that was roped in, and it was guilt by association. And
1: that's got to be pretty scary stuff.
0: It scared the living daylights out of me, and I go into that experience in depth in my book, because I want people to understand how bad it is when you're judged wrongly, when you're Henry Fonda in The Wrong Man.
1: Yeah.
0: It is not a great thing to go through.
1: Well, a lot of people wish for fame, and I've told them frequently, you know, you really should be very careful what you wish for, because fame isn't all it's really cracked up to be.
0: No, it's not. No, it's not. There are, you know, like I say, I've managed to walk a fine line between fame and keep a private life, but there are times when there's times when it works, too. You know, oh, excuse me, officer, I didn't realize I was... Oh, yeah, you are the sky pilot.
1: Yeah,
0: oh,
1: yeah,
0: okay.
1: Well...
0: You know, sometimes it works.
1: Sometimes, but, you know, that's a pretty small slice compared to the other side.
0: Yeah, yeah.
1: And that's what people don't understand.
0: So one of the worst overall things is that you're out there on the road, on stage, getting adulation from people who... want your autograph so they can put it on eBay the next day and sell it for $200. And they're hounding you and blah, blah, blah, blah, blah, and you're getting hit on by girls left, right, and center. You come home, and it's an empty house. And all you do is hear the white noise from the gig going through your head as you sit alone in the hotel room. That is one of the worst feelings there is. You have to learn to deal with that.
1: You, you're divorced once?
0: Twice.
1: Twice.
0: Yeah. I'm ashamed to say. But, things are looking good for me right now. I have a new woman in my life, and,
1: Is there?
0: Yeah.
1: Well, that's an always kind of an up time, then.
0: Yeah, it is. I'm very happy about the current situation in my world. I didn't think it would happen to me in my 60th year.
1: She understand the life you've led?
0: She's trying to deal with it, yeah. She's, I'm training her. What can I tell you? But it's tough.
1: It's tough, yeah, I know. I come to the part of the show where... I always ask my guests, or I try to, and I know you got a cold, and I know you're not used to staying up real late, necessarily, but I'd love to let the audience ask you some questions, and I'm sure they would love to ask you some questions. It doesn't matter whether you're up for it and whether you're feeling all right.
0: Yeah, fine with it.
1: So then, really, you've been through a lot of times where you were up, back down again, rock bottom, starting all over again, a lot of starts over, huh?
0: Absolutely, but, you know, how would you know what the ultimate high in life can be if you haven't been to the bottom?
1: No, that's right.
0: And the blues music represents the bottom. Blues music is designed to heal and help people get over the worst crises in life. That's what's so beautiful about blues music. That's why it's cherished throughout the world still, even today, in this world of hip-hop and whatever else is going on.
1: You mentioned politics. What are your politics like?
0: My political stance is to get people to dance. Still stand by it today.
1: They danced their way through the Carter administration and through what's his name here recently, and they danced a lot in a lot of administration. I mean, I take it you didn't really favor the Vietnam War.
0: Coming from a half military family, I had sympathy for the combatants and for the soldiers. It wasn't their fault. The people that should have went on trial for that travesty should have been the generals and the captains and the colonels.
1: And maybe even a president.
0: And the map readers and the intelligence, or the lack of intelligence. The troops were blind faith. And, the aftermath is just...
1: Yeah, well, you did what they told you, that you followed orders, you know.
0: That's
1: what you do in the military. All right, stay right there. We'll be right back, and we'll go to the phones with Eric Burton. I'm Art Bell from the High Desert. This is Coast to Coast AM. Don't touch that dial.
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1: We were talking about Presley a while ago, and this record is sort of different from the rest of the genre from Presley. It's never left me. It's always haunted me. I don't know why. There's just something about it that haunts me. My guest is Eric Burden, and he'll be right back. We're about to go to the phones.
0: 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Tonight, an encore presentation of Coast to Coast AM from February 21st, 2002.

0: All right. Well, once again, back to Eric Burden. Eric, the House of the Rising Sun, I did want to ask you quickly about that. Did you ever get down to the real House of the Rising Sun in New Orleans?
1: Yeah, I eventually located what I believe to be the original House of the Rising Sun. It's owned by a very well-known attorney in New Orleans, and it's located on St. Louis Street, and has been carefully restored to its pristine original state. And I was lucky enough to be invited there to dinner one night, and to my surprise, the gathering of people there were basically comprised of about 40 Catholic nuns, two high-ranking police officers, and a couple of high court judges.
0: Oh, my.
1: And they requested that I sang the song in the main parlor, which was quite an experience.
0: Yeah, I bet it was. What was behind writing that?
1: Well, I didn't write it. It's traditional from way back. I believe it was an English folk song that came across the Atlantic with immigrants, and that's my belief. There are other theories, but it certainly, it's in a minor key, and it certainly is not a blues progression. I would imagine that it's a derivative of a hymn, I believe.
0: What's it like when you release a song like that, and then you watch it, and it begins to grow, and it's like a snowball going downhill, gathering snow around it, just getting bigger and bigger and bigger, and pretty soon someone walks in and says, "Guess what? Number one. Look, Billboard, number one." Must be a strange feeling.
1: Yeah, I can remember the night that it went to number one is crystal clear, like it was yesterday. It was just very, very special buzz in the room, and all of these young kids' faces were just lit up as we took the stage, and great. It was a great feeling, and I still get a kick out of singing that song. I mean, I improvise within the structure of the chords, and it's still an attractive song to sing today.
0: All right, to the phones. Here we go. Wild card line, you're on the air with Eric Burden. Where are you, please?
2: This is Ann in Springfield, Missouri, KWTO. Keep watching the Ozarks.
0: Hey there, Ann.
2: Hi, Art. Thank you. This is a great ride tonight.
0: Thank you.
2: Eric, babe, you rock my soul.
1: Well, thank you, darling.
2: Before tonight's program, I indulged myself with your DVD, Eric Burden and the New Animals, Live at the Coach House.
1: Oh, yeah.
2: Killer concert.
1: Thank
2: Loved
1: you.
2: It.
1: Thank you.
2: Eric, could you tell us the story about an encounter with Janis Joplin during a warm San Francisco night?
1: Yeah, I was told that I wanted to go see the Doors were playing, and I can't remember who else, but I wanted to go to the Fillmore, and it was impossible unless you had some sort of an inn. And I got word from one of the Hell's Angels that Janis would meet me at the stage door entrance at 1 o'clock on the dot, and there she was. And as I stepped across the threshold, she shook hands with me, and I opened my hand, and there was two purple pills in the palm of my hand, which I promptly ate. And it took us about 3 hours to get from downstairs, upstairs, through the dance floor, around the other end, down the stairs at the other end, and in the dressing rooms. It must have taken us about 3 hours.
2: Little purple haze there. Well, thank you. Your music keeps us young.
1: Thank you.
0: Take care. There have been rumors for years and years and years about a big stash of LSD that Timothy buried somewhere. You hear anything about that?
1: No.
0: All right. East of the Rockies.
1: I think he took it all with him.
0: That could be. East of the Rockies, you're on the air with Eric Burden. Hello.
3: Hello, Mr. Bell. I'm Mr. Burden.
0: Hi.
3: My name is Steve. I'm a senior at the University of Iowa.
0: Oh, okay.
3: And I'm a research assistant to a class taught on Elvis Presley called Elvis's Anthology.
4: Really?
3: Yeah. We listen to a lot of old music and a lot of the music that influenced Elvis and other artists. And I guess what I'm curious about, I've read your book, Mr. Burden, the new one.
1: Yeah.
3: And it's really good. There's a little plug for you. I'm wondering if there are any of your influences that seem to be, I don't want to say forgotten, but maybe not as well known to people who are young, that you would like us to know about.
1: Well, I've said earlier on in the program when I was talking about Hendrix that we had a mutual friend out of Cleveland called Roland Kirk. He changed his name later to Rassan Roland Kirk. And to me, he was the most accomplished of all jazz musicians. But he was beyond the jazz musician because he sang gospel, played blues, and he could play three horns at once. And he had breathing techniques which were yogic, which meant he could play nonstop. And it's actually captured on one of his records, which have all been reissued, by the way, on Atlantic on CD, so you can get them all. And there's one session where he blows a tenor solo for the length of one side of an LP.
4: Wow.
3: Whoa.
4: Wow, that's incredible. You witnessed that yourself? You've seen that?
1: Oh, yeah, many times. Unfortunately, he pushed himself too hard and he had a stroke in his 40s, and that was his demise after that. I mean, this guy really just wanted to get out of his body and into a different sphere. I mean, and his knowledge of old New Orleans marches and dirges and all the way up to, you know, playing pop music. He was just a walking sound tree, and I can't impress enough and to young Americans who haven't been exposed to this guy to listen to his music. This is absolutely wonderful.
3: Well, that's fantastic. Thank you. I'll definitely check him out. I'm writing a thesis right now, and some of the academic powers that be don't think that this music is has enough merit to carry along academic research, but
1: it's only been around 100 years.
4: Yeah.
3: Yeah, exactly. Can I put that as a blurb on the front of it?
1: Sure.
0: Well, just put in there that soon their generation will die and things will change.
3: Thank you very much, gentlemen.
0: All right, you're welcome. Take care. West of the Rockies, you're on the air with Eric Burden. Hi there.
5: Hello, is that me?
0: That's you, sir.
5: Oh, hey, how you doing, Eric?
1: I'm good.
5: This is Randy from Reno Valley, just down the road here.
1: Yeah.
5: Couple things. I know a while back you bought a new Harley, and I wondered if you're getting any chance to ride it.
1: Yeah, I rode it today, actually.
5: Did you?
1: Yeah.
5: Cool.
1: Went through the Joshua Tree National Monument. It was wonderful.
5: And one other thing, while I was sitting here waiting to get on, I flashed back to the Queen Mary. You looked across the bar and said, Gene Vincent. And I said, huh? Gene Vincent, what do you think of him? You caught me off guard. I didn't have much to say. But I just wondered if he was an influence or if he had some sort of, you know, pertinent meaning in your career.
1: Yeah, I've written quite a lot about Gene in my book. And
5: well, I've got the book, but I got to wait till the wife finishes reading
1: it. Yeah, okay. Well, you'll find some titillating stuff about Gene in there.
5: Oh, okay. Nothing you want to tell us now, though, huh?
1: Great character. Well, you know, Gene was ultimate white trash, you know.
5: Really?
1: And I remember there was a session he was signed to Reprise, which was owned by Frank Sinatra. And Frank walked in the middle of one of Gene's sessions and promptly just ordered them out out of his studio. I don't want this low-life rock and roll music in my studio. And he threw them out.
5: I understand he could party pretty good, though, huh?
1: Well, I would have taken that as a compliment.
5: Yeah.
0: All right. He mentioned Harley. You spent a lot of time with Steve McQueen.
1: Yeah, well, not a lot of time, but we were neighbors in Palm Springs for about 2 years and rode quite a lot with both motor, dirt bikes and dune buggies. He had an awesome dune buggy with a 911 Porsche engine in it.
4: Wow.
1: Just a beast.
4: Wow.
1: Yeah, we had a lot of fun together.
4: I bet that thing would just about go straight up.
1: Yeah.
4: All right. First time caller line, you're on the air with Eric Burden. Hello.
6: Hi, Eric. This is Brian from San Diego. How are you doing?
1: Pretty good.
6: I had a couple of comments about Jimi Hendrix and a question about Jimi really quickly.
1: Yeah.
6: The comments are, I've been researching Jimi's life and music and everything for pushing 25 years, and I thoroughly believe that Jimi was murdered. It's next to impossible for someone to drown themselves in red wine. And and I just, you know, there's such a focus on a lot of the drugs and so forth around Jimi's life. And every opportunity I get, I try to, if you will, resurrect some of Jimi's reputation. It doesn't bring him back, but he was such an incredible person living out his potential that this narrow focus, it seems to be pervasive. The other thing that I found out, and while I understand that Jimi experimented with heroin, he was not a junkie and was actually terrified of needles.
1: I believe that's true.
6: Yes, sir.
1: But, you know, there was so much light around the guy, but he attracted so much darkness in those last days in London. And the first night he turned up the jam with me at Ronnie Scott's club, he definitely could smell it. He was out of control. But the next night, as I say, he came back and he was totally straight.
6: He was totally straight.
1: So that, to me, that proves he was dabbling and chipping, but I don't think he was
6: like a major. My last that thing here really quickly is that I've definitely experienced Jimi's spirit before, and I don't do drugs at all. Over the last 30 years, I've had some really more vivid and real than this world with Jimi. And my question to you is, do you ever have you experienced Jimi's spirit being with you or coming to you and being connected with you?
1: I've lived with it on a day-to-day basis the day he died. Well, not since the day he died, but
6: It's
1: the first day I ever saw him play.
6: Wow.
1: He's just there all the time.
6: Amazing. Well, I'd ask him tonight if he would help me get online to speak with you. So I want to say, sing on, brother, play on, drummer.
4: All right. Thank you very much.
6: Thank you.
1: Thank you.
4: Oh, Wildcard Line, you're on the air with Eric Burden. Good morning.
7: It is such a pleasure to speak with both of you. What a show, Mr. Bell.
4: Thank you.
7: Thank you so much. You guys, I have a question for Mr. Burden. You were real an inspiration to, I can just feel all, I guess my generation, our generation, whatever you want to say, is just, I don't know, I can feel it tonight. It's just it's such a special guest, you know, Art, you have there. And
4: I know.
7: Golly. Well, anyway, I had a question for Mr. Burden there.
4: Go ahead.
7: It seems that it's so sad that it seems, well, the old saying, lonely at the top, you know, it seems, isn't it kind of scary in retrospect? Isn't it kind of, doesn't it make you wonder why they seek the top or why... because of such an influence that was created. You know.
1: Well, I've been able to deal with that because I never really searched for the top. I didn't come to America to have hit records and follow in the track of the Beatles and the Stones. I was going to come to America in the Merchant Navy. I came here to find the roots of what created this music, this blues music that enchanted the world, that changed the world. What caused it? What made it? You know, that's what I came here for, to live and research that. And maybe I got too close to it, and that's how, you know, I've had so many problems with the straight world business recording end of of this recording business. I just don't see eye to eye with most people, you know.
0: Early on, after the early success and the band broke up, there were a few bucks missing, weren't there?
1: Well, I've been told about $6
0: million. $6
1: million? That's what I was told by an attorney who researched it. And I, you know, I also have to say that that missing monies went into kickstarting Jimmy's career. I knew that we were using the same bank, the same accountants, the same management.
0: So it was development money for Jimmy, sort of, huh?
1: So, yeah, the animal's money, I believe, was used to seed Jimi Hendrix's career. And I have to point out here that two of the world's greatest artists projected as, you know, having everything in the world that they ever wanted. Elvis Presley, when he died, had $35,000 in his bank account. Jimi Hendrix, when he died, had £7.95
0: My God.
1: Bank account.
0: Oh, my God.
1: It's incredible. It's murder. It's highway robbery and murder all over the place. There's bodies left, right, and center if you really research it. It's incredible.
0: And how does that happen? I mean, how does it happen?
1: It happens because the nature of the business is that while you're out on the road performing, your money is going to a different location. You know, you an artist can't be expected to pick up $20,000 at the end of a night after a festival and walk the streets of Detroit with $20,000 stuffed in your pants, you know. It has to go to
0: a business,
1: an agency, yeah, somewhere else, and you're separated from your money.
0: I understand. All right, hold
1: and
0: on.
1: And then comes in what you call creative accounting.
0: Creative accounting. $6 million in creative accounting. All right. Eric Burden is my guest. I'm Art Bell. This is Coast to Coast AM in the nighttime.
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1: Rock music is kind of very light at times. Girl, you gotta love your man. Sometimes it's very dark.
0: Now we take you back to the night of February 21st, 2002 on Art Bell, Somewhere in Time.

0: My guest is Eric Burdon. He was inducted into the Rock and Roll Hall of Fame. How did that feel, get inducted?
1: It was a bit weird because I was on tour in Germany at the time, and my keyboard player came across me and said, "Guess what? You've been inducted into the Rock and Roll Hall of Fame." And I thought, "Oh, that's cool." But I couldn't be there because I was on tour. So the result of that was is that the people at the Rock and Roll Hall of Fame committee, they thought that I deliberately snubbed them, which wasn't true at all. It's just that I had a job to do and I couldn't duck out of it. Don't Let Me Be Misunderstood.
0: Yeah. Oh, yeah. And by the way, you wrote another book entitled I Used to Be an Animal, But Now I'm All Right Now.
1: Yeah.
0: I Used to Be an Animal, But I'm All Right Now. Now, that, did you come up with that title?
1: Yeah.
0: You did?
1: That's selling on the World Wide Web for like $300 a copy now.
0: Why that title?
1: It was actually, I came out of a gig and it was written in graffiti on the wall. And in huge white letters. And I was photographed against it. And I thought, that'd be a great title for a book.
0: Might as well roll with it, huh?
1: Yeah.
0: All right. East of the Rockies, you're on the air with Eric Burdon. Good morning.
2: Hello.
0: Hello.
2: Oh, hi.
0: Hi.
2: Where
0: are you?
2: Oh, I'm in Providence,
0: Rhode Island. Yeah, okay.
2: But about 20 years ago, I was in L.A., and I was in a situation, and I got stuck, and I was hitchhiking, and Eric stopped and was very nice and gracious and helped me out and gave me a ride, and it's always been it's a very unassuming, so I wanted to thank him for that.
0: You gave this guy a ride?
2: Yeah.
0: Eric?
1: I don't know. Where were you? Where was it at the time? Do you remember?
2: Yeah, it was in L.A. going down. I don't exactly remember where, the exact geography of it, but it was going down towards USC area, I guess. Or,
1: yeah.
2: I don't know. I don't know, but I remember it was you and you were, like, really cool about, you know, and you mentioned that you were in a band, and I thought it was just a little band. And you said, the animals. The animals? Oh, my gosh. And,
1: Do you remember what car I was driving?
2: That's the thing. It was like a really, it wasn't like a rock star car or anything like that.
1: It was probably my El Camino pickup truck.
0: So you ran around for a while in a pickup truck, huh?
1: Yeah, I did the California thing to the max when I first came out here. You know, El Camino, rifle on the rack in the back, collie dog, and a Yamaha dirt bike in the bed, you know.
0: Well, sounds like you helped somebody out.
1: A lot of fun.
0: West of the Rockies, you're on the air with Eric Burdon. Good morning.
3: Hi, good morning.
0: Yes, sir.
3: A couple questions. One, you're out in a desert area around Joshua?
0: That's
1: Joshua
0: right.
1: Tree.
3: Remember what happened there with Croce, Jim Croce?
1: No, but lay it on me.
3: When he died, they flew his body in a casket to LAX.
1: No, that wasn't Jim Croce.
3: Pardon me?
1: That wasn't Jim Croce.
3: Yeah.
1: No.
3: It was Jim Croce they flew into LAX, except one thing, they hijacked the coffin.
1: No. It was Phil Kaufman.
3: Joshua.
0: Well, all right.
1: It was Phil Kaufman, a friend of mine, who hijacked the coffin from LAX.
0: Oh, really?
1: And it was, what's his name, out of the Flying Burrito Brothers.
0: He hijacked the coffin?
1: Well, it was, I can't remember, what's the game, the name of the guy out of the Flying Burrito Brothers? Brain's gone. But he had a death wish, and in his will, he wanted to have his body burnt up here in the Joshua Tree Monument.
0: Oh.
1: And his road manager, Phil Kaufman, went into the LAX morgue, and they hijacked the body and brought it out here and set it on fire, on a funeral pyre.
0: Oh, my God.
1: And in fact, on my new album, which will be out in the next few weeks, I have a song that is about that incident. It's called Highway 62.
0: Wow. I hadn't heard any of that. Holy smokes. First time caller line. You're on the air with Eric Burden. Hi.
4: Hi there.
0: Hello.
4: Good morning.
0: Good morning.
4: I'm calling from Medina, Ohio. Listening to TAM out of Cleveland.
0: Yes, sir.
4: Thanks for the great show, and thanks, Eric, for the great music.
1: Thank you. Thanks for listening.
4: My question would be, after all the years that you've put in, is there a point you reach where it's strictly a job and financial, or does the music...
1: No, I mean, if it's a job, then it's the greatest job in the world, because I don't know any other job where you can walk into the office and scream at the top of your voice that you think the boss is out of his brain and he's doing everything wrong and this is the way it should be done, and sing your way through the day and get paid for it, you know. And that's what rock and roll allows you to do. So I feel that my job is a great job. I have a great job. I enjoy my job.
4: So even at the age of 60, as you say, that the music is still the drive that puts you on the stage and in the studio.
1: Oh, sure. I mean, like any other job, there are mornings when you go, oh, no.
0: Yeah, that's what I was going to ask you about. I mean,
1: I have to get out of bed and travel to Florida today.
0: Yeah.
1: But, yes, of course. And now with the new security systems that you got to go through to get on flights, it's made it even worse. You know? But... You know, that's my job, and that's what I chose to do, so I'll be there.
0: What do you, and you don't have to answer this if you don't want to, what do you think of America's position today? I mean, here we are just struck with horrible terrorism. First time that most Americans living today have ever experienced anything like that on their own soil.
1: Well, I just have to say, great lack of intelligence.
0: Yeah.
1: We knew, they knew this was coming.
0: They just didn't know where or when?
1: No,
0: or...
1: they didn't know on what scale, but I had a feeling they knew it was coming. I mean, come on. The towers had already been attacked once.
0: That's right. They knew it was a target.
1: You know, and without, you know, dissing the horror of losing that many people. It's a tragic thing to have happened. But, you know, and I spend a lot of time in Europe, and you know, there are ongoing terrorist attacks all the time over there.
0: That's right.
1: But we deal with them, you know, and we don't go declaring war on the world, you know. This is a very precarious situation now we're in at the moment.
0: Precarious all over the world. Middle East is
1: absolutely
0: a disaster right now.
1: Absolutely. And,
0: all right.
1: All we can do is pray. We're doing the right thing.
0: Wildcard line. You're on the air with Eric Burden. Good morning.
5: Hello.
0: Hello.
5: Yeah, you got me here in Petaluma.
0: I do.
5: All right, Mike. Here. Hey, Eric. Been a long time. I helped you get on the stage there in Doheny. Remember, you came in just about didn't make it there. I liked the band.
1: Doheny?
5: It was about a year ago.
1: Oh, yeah.
5: Coming in from the desert.
1: Oh, yeah. Yeah.
5: And I like the band. I was wondering, are you promoting your new album now or a book?
1: Not
5: or?
1: Yet. I can't promote any of the new album until it's all of the legal paperwork, publishing is all complete, because there's so many bootleggers out there that I have to have... I have to be covered lawfully before I perform any of the new
5: right.
0: Yeah, that's a very good point. The world is changing, Eric, with the internet,
1: yeah,
0: and with the bootleggers, and with,
1: yeah,
0: you know, the minute anybody's got their hands on anything, it's everywhere,
1: yeah,
0: and it's unstoppable.
1: Yeah.
0: What do you think will be happen with this ultimately?
1: Well, it's killed the music business from my point of view. It's very damaging. I haven't been in the recording studio for many years because I don't understand the new technology. I couldn't see a place for my voice in it until recently when I met a producer who once was a drummer for me, Tony Brownagel, and showed me that he and his musicians and the system that he has in L.A. can record digitally but can mix it and make it sound like it was recorded analog. And I'm very happy with the way my new record sounds. But I produced it myself, financed it myself, and I know the minute that it's released, it's going to be downloaded and bootlegged, but at least if I have the publishing all tied up, at least I'll have some recourse to go after people.
0: The difference in music in the 60s and now, with all the digital technology, it's a big, not a little difference, it's a gigantic difference. I mean, there was everything then was tubes, there was a certain built-in kind of nice distortion to it all. It's hard to describe, but there's...
1: Well, my theory behind that is that back when Elvis, Jerry Lee Lewis, and all those guys were recording at Sun, right? Most of the bands were three or four piece.
0: That's right.
1: And that meant one thing. It meant that every individual had his own miking system, which went into the four or eight track board. So each instrument had his own personal power, power line.
0: Yeah.
1: To the pressing of the record, and the grooves were much bigger and wider. So when you had just simply four or eight tracks dumped onto a 45 record and then pushed out over a Bel Ami jukebox, which was designed for that particular sound, it hit you right between the eyes.
0: That's right.
1: It wasn't stereo. It wasn't diffused. It was mono. And it just bang, it was just rock, just out there, And music doesn't sound that way these days. And people don't listen like they used to. They don't listen like they used to. They don't look at movies like they used to. MTV has ruined movies as far as I'm concerned.
0: Right.
1: I mean, the way people cut movies now, they cut movies like MTV videos.
0: Yeah, that's true.
1: There's only a few people like Robert Altman and directors like him that are still making movies in the old-fashioned way, where the images are warm and engaging and full of action on the screen. I mean, the digital, digital effects have just taken over from writing and writers and stories. It's not a very good situation, and I think all of Hollywood know this. They're shaking in their boots at the moment.
0: Oh, something's got to change, I think. Maybe it's just my age, but I can listen to music starting in the 50s and 60s and 70s a little bit, and I get into the 80s, and then there's not so much that I like. In the 90s, there's hardly anything, and I just, maybe I'm like my dad who used to run in, when I'd be playing songs like yours, and turn that trash on, and I'm getting that way because my age. I don't know, but it just has changed, and I wonder if it's ever going to swing back.
1: All I know is I buy CDs. It takes me a half an hour to break into the jewel box with a knife or with a pair of scissors.
0: Yeah.
1: I get it out, and you put one thumbprint on it, and it's click, jump, scratch.
0: Yep.
1: And it's over, and then you want to travel with it, so you take it out of the jewel box and you put it into a carrying case, or you have it in your car, and then you've lost track of where the jewel box is, so it ends up just lying on a stack of other CDs that you've bought, gathering dust. And as soon as they've got dust on them, they don't play anymore.
0: And scratches.
1: Yeah.
0: I know. East of the Rockies, you're on the air with Eric Burden. Good morning.
6: Hello, Art. How you doing?
0: Doing all right, sir. Where are you?
6: I'm in Columbus, Ohio.
0: Okay.
6: My name's Jay. Eric, I was wanting to ask you, I know you said earlier about blues music, how you was really influenced in that.
1: Yeah.
6: Are you influenced in any kind of country music? like
1: I love certain country. I love any kind of music. Well, the music that I'm listening to more than anything right now is what is termed world beat. I love Gaelic music because it was the first music I ever listened to.
6: Scottish.
1: Yeah.
0: Really?
1: Scottish, Irish, pipes.
6: Yeah.
1: And the mixture now, some of these bands are mixing Celtic music with African beats, you know. And that's what excites me, because that tells me that musicians around the world are uniting. There is an undercurrent of people coming together.
6: Well, see, I'm a musician myself, and I listen to a lot of Pink Floyd. I mean, I'm like 21 years old, but I still like it. I mean, it's really good to listen to. And
1: great music.
6: I listen to all, like, Hank Williams stuff, too. And, you know, I just blend everything that I listen to as well.
1: Yeah.
6: So, yeah, I just wondered if you, you know, ever listen to anything like that.
1: Oh, yeah. I love country music. I love folk music. Anything. Anything that's got soul.
0: There you are.
6: Thank you very much.
0: You're welcome. And I think we might have time, maybe, for... well, you know what? Let's take a second and plug at least your new book. When your new book is out now...
1: it's out now. You can order it on...
0: Amazon.
1: Amazon.com or directly from Thunder's Mouth Press in New York. And... also, you can get information from my website, which is ericburden.com.
0: Yeah, we've got all that, as a matter of fact, linked on my website right now, so that's an easy step for everybody. How do you feel about, after writing a book like that, and then it's suddenly out there, and how do you feel about it?
1: I feel pretty good about it. Some of the Q&As that I've done at signings, particularly when people have read the book, and they want to get deeper into some of the things that I've written, and it's a lot of fun to stand up there and answer people's questions and play around with theories. You know, they give me their theories, and I give them my input, and I enjoy it a lot. It's really good. I want to continue writing. I think I got several books in me. So
0: you're going to keep going?
1: I think so, yeah.
0: Well, listen, God, what a pleasure it has been to have you here tonight. Unusual honor, and I hope all goes very well with your new lady and all with the new book and new music coming out. It's like starting all over again.
1: Again, again, again. I appreciate it. I've really enjoyed listening to the program, even though I've been a part of it. I've really enjoyed it.
0: All right, my friend. Good night.
1: Good night. God bless.
0: That's Eric Burden. Good night, Eric. That's it for tonight, folks. From the high desert.
7: In this dirty old part of the city.
0: I'm Art Bell.
7: When the sun refuses to shine, people tell me there ain't no use in trying.

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1: Covered and then to burst up through tarmac to the sun again.

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1: Quite a few things before we get to Matthew Alper. I got an email which I kind of liked. Art, I had a dream or a nightmare after last night's show. Art, it was that a meteor was heading straight for Earth, and NASA developed a plan to change its trajectory just by enough to make it miss Earth by a few miles. But about 10 minutes before it was going to pass Earth, NASA notified the world that they'd screwed up on their original calculations, and the meteor was actually going to miss Earth with no interference from man. But because of their error in calculations, it was now going to impact Earth. So it was going to pass on by, but since we screwed with it, we all died. There was a big flash, and then I woke up. Bad nightmare. Good show, though, Art. Sorry about that. And this I was shocked, surprised, and happy to see. The way the planets influence the flow of dark matter into the sun now may explain one of the biggest mysteries in science, say particle physicists. The sun's 11-year cycle is one of science's greatest mysteries. Astronomers have watched in fascination for centuries now as the number of sunspots increases and then decreases over a regular cycle of almost exactly 11 years. More recently, they seem to have discovered that at the same time, the sun's visible light luminosity changes about 10 to the minus 3, while its X-ray luminosity changes by a factor of 100. So anyway, they're saying that sunspots coming and going, the 11-year cycle, is all produced by what else? Dark matter. Go dark matter. Here's somebody listening to Shostak, Seth Shostak last night. Reminds me of something I'd read about Thomas Jefferson. Back in his day, nobody understood meteors, and scientists didn't believe even firsthand reports. At some point, a couple of scientists from Harvard, I believe, tracked a meteor, recovered it, and proceeded to tell everybody about it. Jefferson's response was, "I'd sooner believe two Harvard doctors are lying than to believe rocks fall out of the sky." I value SETI, but you know, they're searching time as well as space, and they don't know what they're looking for. Thinking that advanced societies use lots of energy is kind of like a 19th century cowboy wondering about the horse poop problem in 21st century New York. I had a lot of a wormhole stuff about Seth not believing in UFOs and all the rest of it. It's okay. I'm on to Shostak. All right. You now have a very good reason to go to artbell.com. I really got a good story up there for you. You remember the other night I mentioned that two hydrogen bombs had been mistakenly dropped on North Carolina? Didn't go off. Save for one little safety feature that had 3 or 4 volts in the right way and didn't change. There were 4 safety things that would keep a bomb from going off after a B-52 disintegrates in midair and the bombs drop. And 3 of the fail-safes failed. Well, the whole story was sent to me by a listener early today, and I've had Keith post it at artbell.com. Imagine that. All those years later, they say, oops, we dropped a couple of hydrogen bombs. Now, hydrogen bombs are really big. These would have been about 200 times bigger than Hiroshima and Nagasaki. So, in other words, goodbye a lot of the East Coast and goodbye forever. Or at least, you know, many, many, many generations. You were about 3 volts.

volts or 4 volts separated from eternity. You can read about it on my website if you want to. Oh, the 90-minute cutoff. Well, this continues to be something that SiriusXM is working on. They said they will look into it for you. I even had somebody say, you know, I downloaded something on demand or whatever it was, and it's still cut off. That's really crazy. So we'll just have to wait and see what happens. They're working on it, doing the best they can. Remember I said that I think people are afraid of comets because it's in our DNA. I do believe that, by the way. I think that we have an innate fear of comets, and I think it's from something that happened to man long ago, and it's in our DNA. Matthew Alper will like that concept because he thinks God is in our DNA, too. Now, somebody writes, art being scared of things we don't quite understand or things out of the ordinary is a trait left over from evolution for survival. Our ancestors from eons ago needed things like this to stay alive. Weird-looking animal with big fangs? Stay away. Mountain man shooting flaming hot liquid? Strange. Stay away. Another one is kids being afraid of the dark. What do you mean, kids? I still don't like the dark. Anyway, what is that? Well, way back when things still went bump in the night, as if they don't now, if an infant was left alone in the dark, they should be so scared they remained silent. And then I really want to note this. The best book I ever read in my life was called Gravity. It was by a gal named Tess Gerritsen that I interviewed here on the air. Long-time listeners, you'll remember it. A lot of you, I bet, read that book. And a lot of you probably now are thinking, wow, it was made into a movie. No, There is a movie coming out about called Gravity. And strangely, it has a female up in a space station, just like the book we read. And yet, it is not Tess Gerritsen's book. Just so you know ahead of time, and you don't go running in to see it because you read Tess's book, not the same. The Navy Yard gunman says that it was ELF that made him do it. Extremely low frequencies. We know that low frequencies do affect humans. However, he was also, I had heard, hearing voices. So I'd worry more about the hearing voices part of it. As Al-Qaeda linked terrorists through grenades, oh, I'm switching over here to real news, and fired automatic weapons, the three plainclothes Kenyan police officers, lightly armed, wearing no bulletproof vests whatsoever, helmets, no other protective gear, worked their way to the roof of Nairobi's Westgate Mall, and led a group of frightened shoppers to safety. Some malls around the world, by the way, have been scrambling now to add security. Mall guards. You have to wonder, more mall guards. The Iranian president declares he's ready to talk about nuclear stuff. The earthquake in Pakistan, 7.7 I believe it was, raised an island. People were up and walking around on it today. They say it may stay or may not stay. It was stone and bubbling gas that came up out of the seabed. Interesting times we live in, right? With a few words in a largely conciliatory speech to the United Nations, Iran's new president took aim at an Israeli fear, that international pressure on Iranian nuclear programs could lead to scrutiny of Israel's own secretive nuclear facilities. And I'm, you know, speaking of things nuclear, how's this for a headline? Nuclear experts, colon,
Fukushima Unit 4 has shown signs of collapsing. Underneath buildings, it's become saturated. Known fractures in soil. Large structure already went down at plant after ground was super saturated and had mudslide in March of 2011. So if number 4's holding apparatus should collapse, that's really, really, really bad news for all of us, potentially. We're going to have some more guests on that kind of thing. What's going on at Fukushima, I have this definite sense, and I'm sure you do too, that we're not being told the whole story. What do you think? Well, all right, coming up in a moment, Matthew Alper. I want to tell you about the, and I'm going to pronounce it correctly or else, Senta Ally. Compadre, the Senta Ally. What is this? It's the hardest thing to sell because, I don't know, it's hard to describe. You can go to the Sea Crane website and see it. It's about 9 inches long. It's a portable, stereo, oval cylinder speaker powered with rechargeable batteries that last about 10 hours. And it sounds glorious. Wonderful. You will go, I don't believe it. I simply don't believe the sound coming out of this thing. Now, here's a cool part. It's Bluetooth. What does that mean? It means if you've got a bunch of tunes on your iPod or your cell phone, as long as your cell phone has Bluetooth, and they all do, you just match it up to the Senta, and all your tunes come out sounding like you're in a concert hall. That's really the bottom line. You can take it to picnics. You can take it out back with you. You can put it in another room. Bluetooth will, you know, still feed it. And so anything that comes out of your phone, and that's not all you can hook it up to, of course. You could hook it up to, say, a satellite radio. A tablet. An iPad, whatever. It comes with FM radio built in. I mean, this device is just scary good. You show it to a friend, and you're going to be lucky if they don't walk away with it. That's how good it is. $69.95. $69.95. 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When I tell you this is good, it's really, really good. 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How was that? I think I got it right. Yes, isn't this nice? Coming up in a moment, it's Matthew Alper. And Matthew will challenge your beliefs. So, as I said at the beginning of the program, if you don't want your beliefs challenged, you should go away now.

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1: Well, all right. Here we go. You've been warned. Matthew Alper attended Vassar and graduated from sunny Stony Brook with a B.A. in philosophy. He worked as a history teacher, that's right, a history teacher in the Brooklyn Projects, a tutor in the Philippines, we'll have to talk about that, and this one we'll really have to talk about, a truck smuggler in Central Africa. That's where his career peaked. And a produced screenwriter in Germany, from whence he returned to New York City to write what he considers to be his life's work, The God Part of the Brain. Since its initial publication in 1996, Alper's work has been applauded by prominent scientists, academics, and Pulitzer Prize winners. He has been cited in numerous magazines, appeared on a variety of radio and TV shows, lectured all across the U.S., and can be seen in the acclaimed featured documentary, The Nature of Existence. His book is now in 7 languages and has a fan base that extends around the globe. Moreover, The God Part of the Brain is the first book written on the subject and is considered a pioneer work in the new field of study known as neurotheology. And, of course, I want to congratulate him on his recent conversion to becoming a Southern Baptist. What a shock. Matthew, welcome to the show.
2: Thanks for having me.
1: I expected more. Southern Baptist, right? No,
2: I mean,
1: huh?
2: Well, I've been doing a lot of speaking in tongues, so...
1: Actually, Matthew is an atheist. Am I right?
2: This is correct.
1: Yeah, an atheist. Matthew, at the beginning of the program here, well, first of all, it's great to hear you. I guess I ought to get that in. It's been
2: same here.
1: Like a lot of years, right?
2: A lot of years, 13, 14, 15 years ago. A third of my life ago, we spoke.
1: Oh, my God, was it that long?
2: It was.
1: All right. All right. Define for me. Atheist.
2: Somewhat. Well, actually, there are numerous interpretations. I take a kind of hard line approach. My definition of atheism is someone who not only does not believe in God, but does not believe in a spiritual realm. Period. See, I've gone to, like, atheist conventions and spoken, and you get a lot of, like, rah-rah, down with religion, down with the church and the Pope and whatnot, and even down with God. But then if I start probing and asking, like, well, who here thinks that they have a soul, hands will still go up. And I'm like, that's not my atheism.
1: So your hardline atheist means... no spiritual stuff at all. Zero zip. Buddhists, go away. Everything, I don't care what religion you are, you're not interested.
2: Well, I basically believe in the physical realm. I don't believe that there's any type of transcendental reality that supersedes the physical.
1: Adam, are you sure? Are you sure about the physical?
2: Well, I mean, ultimately, I have to go with Socrates. All I know is I know nothing at all. But if I know, if I even know anything of anything, I would say that I do believe that there's a physical reality. But sure, this could all be a dream.
1: Yeah, if you found out the whole thing was a matrix, I bet you'd be ticked off.
2: I mean, I could wake up tomorrow and find out I'm Art Bell.
1: I didn't say nightmare. All right, so... You believe in essentially nothing. That's fair to say. Nothing spiritual. Nothing that. So then, when you wake up in the morning, what gets you going?
2: Well, that's an easy answer. Coffee. Next question.
1: Okay. Gee, where to go from there? You just blew everybody away. All right, the reason you're here, I mean, we're going to break tonight into two parts, I guess, because you wrote another book, am I correct?
2: Yes. Though, you know, we can sort of sum that one up more easily. You know, there's so much to cover. It took like eight shows together, 3 to 4 hours each, to get through the God part of the brain. So I'm all revved up and ready to tackle that one. But I'd be glad to discuss Icarus of Brooklyn, A Spiritual Quest Gone Wrong, basically the prequel to God part, how mm-hmm. I came to writing this book, my own sort of spiritual journey gone awry.
1: All right. There's a couple things I do want to cover before we get to that. Mm-hmm. One is, you were a tutor in the Philippines. Where in the Philippines?
2: Mostly in Zamboanga City, which is...
1: Really?
2: In,
1: hey, have you seen what's going on there in Zamboanga?
2: Not recently. This was years ago. This was like even before, you know, before I wrote God part or anything. But even then, it was one of the bases for Abu Sayyaf, which was Al-Qaeda in the Pacific. And
1: yeah, well, right
2: were...
1: now there's a full-out battle going on there, buddy. Refugees are pouring out. The army's in. They're trying to... Mm-hmm. It's horrible. It's
2: yeah.
1: just a mess right now.
2: Right. Well, even then, the papers were like every day there was, you know, a ongoing beheading. Abu Sayyaf would kidnap the son of some rich family, hold them for ransom, yeah. and whether the ransom was paid or not, they would still behead them just to get.
1: Yeah,
2: them
1: that's
2: blind.
1: Right. I call it head chop country.
2: Yeah. Yeah.
1: How long were you in the Philippines?
2: Like 5 months. Not too
1: 5 months.
2: Long. Yeah.
1: Okay. I was there for years.
2: Oh, really?
1: Anyway, yes. And then you went from being a tutor, which was nice, teaching English, I'm sure, right?
2: Tutoring the son of the family that I was staying at.
1: Oh,
2: I was to be private. I was to be the Aristotle to his Alexander.
1: I see. All right. We got to talk a little bit about this truck smuggler thing in Central Africa. How did you come to that?
2: Well, that was after I was teaching fifth grade in Brooklyn and decided to take off for a year with a friend of mine. And I had gone on a journey after college where I started in Egypt and ended up in Sudan, and there was a meningitis outbreak, had to sort of turn around and never finish the trip, which was supposed to be to South Africa, and kind of weighed on my mind that it was something that I would eventually like to complete. And I was able to convince a friend that it was a wise thing to do. So we took off for a year and we hooked up with some Brits and started in London. And by the time we got to Burkina Faso, I ended up meeting these Dutch people. We bought a 1952 fire engine from them, and me and my friend Ben decided to continue the journey on our own. And about four countries later in Togo, the truck was breaking down. We were breaking down. We realized there was no way the two of us were going to make it to South Africa. So we started looking around for buyers. And the next thing we knew, we were dealing with these, black market characters from Nigeria. And it kind of went from there.
1: Yeah, I know a lot of fifth grade teachers that have gone on to smuggle trucks in Central Africa.
2: Yeah, I know. It's an old story.
1: Jeez. you've had some adventures in life, and I have too. It's it makes life a lot more interesting, doesn't
2: exactly.
1: it?
2: Whether there's a God or no God, adventures make life worth living. So,
1: all right, your phone line is wonderful, but you're kind of coming and going. Try and stay.
2: Okay,
1: I
2: haven't moved, but I'll you let me
1: okay.
2: know. I want to
1: right.
2: sound loud and clear.
1: Yeah. Oh, it is loud and clear. It just sounds like you get louder sometimes, and then you get away from the phone a little, and then.
2: Okay.
1: All right. All right. So, I guess we asked how you first came to write a book like this.
2: Mm-hmm. Well, and again, to refer back to this new book, Icarus of Brooklyn, which is broken into three parts, childhood, adolescence, and adulthood, which is really early adulthood. The book actually only takes me to my 20th year. And it was basically about myself on a quest because I was a curious child. And the moment I kind of put together the fact that, you know, we're all going to die, I had questions. And I was very driven by those questions, probably more than most. And you know, ended up with a degree in philosophy, which really didn't answer any of my questions. So it was sort of my life's quest, like I'm sure many people. And I eventually resigned myself to the fact that my life quest probably had no answer, at least one that I would ever resolve within my lifetime. But I continued, I persevered, and I continued, I was leaning towards the sciences at that point. And I continued reading as much science as I could get my hands on, from atomic physics to microbiology to cosmology. I wanted to, you know, leave no stone unturned. And somewhere around like age 29, 30, I sort of had a little bit of an epiphany. And
1: did this quest that you were on through college, and then as you just described, did it include investigation of religion?
2: Absolutely. Yeah. I was studying world religion, world mythology. I was dropping every psychedelic drug under the sun to see if I could transcend. I was meditating.
1: It's helpful in seeing something, I guess. I don't know. But I'm not sure that it'll lead you to God.
2: Right. It led me to altered states of consciousness, but it never led me to anything that seemed like a definitive proof. At about age 30, at that point, I was living in Germany working as a screenwriter. And things were going well, but there was always that thorn in the back of my head, just sort of nagging, like, you still haven't figured out God. And you probably never will. But I actually kind of stopped asking. I was just like, all right, philosophies for children, time to put all that aside and like become a member of society, get a roof over my head, pay bills and whatnot. And one night I was working on a screenplay and I was sitting at the computer, and I don't know, for whatever reason, I was like, you know what, it's been probably a good 5 years since I gave any attention to this question. So I thought, you know what, maybe every 5 years I'll come back to it. So I typed that on the computer. In the last 5 or so years, have I come any closer to coming across anything I could say definitive about God? You know, and I realized there wasn't really anywhere to go with that. I was like, no, I haven't seen any miracles, you know, no visions, no, none of the above.
1: In other words, to believe you were going to need, I don't know, parting of at least a big lake.
2: Something like that, at least a big lake.
1: Something.
2: So, but, and then I had my moment where I looked at the sentence and I said, aha, there is something I can say definitive about God.
1: And that is?
2: It's a word. It's sitting on the computer in front of me. It can be read. In Braille, it can be touched, it can be heard, and moreover, it's a word that seems to exist in every culture on this planet. So I thought to myself, okay, I've got all this science under my belt. Let's go back a step. What does science have to say about words? Well, they're a human concoction that comes from the brain. And here's a word that comes from the brains of every culture from the beginning of man, no matter how isolated. People found in caves, people out in the jungles of every continent, they look up to the sky and they pray to something. So I said, okay.
1: But I would think initially that would push you toward an investigation of why almost the whole world is worshiping one way or the other.
2: Absolutely. Well, right. The universality was an important factor. So I said, okay, well, what does science say about words? Well, they come from the brain. And what does science say about words or anything for that matter that exists cross-culturally? Well, it's an inherited instinct. And thus began the quest for the God part of the brain, the part of the brain that compels us to believe in and perceive some transcendental quality in the world, to basically as a coping mechanism, to help us survive our unique awareness of death. Now, I'm jumping ahead of myself here, but...
1: No, it's all right. That's the very center of what you're talking about here.
2: Correct.
1: You think that our brain concocts God, or that it may even be, we may be genetically disposed to do so, as a result of the innate fear, the overwhelming fear of mortality.
2: Well, what I'm suggesting is that basically with the evolution of self-conscious awareness, which was the trait that made humans the most powerful species on Earth, it's what distinguished us from all other animals. Now, there are a few things that distinguish us from all other animals. There's our language abilities, our musical abilities, our math abilities, a variety of functions that emerged in the neocortex during the hominid evolution.
1: Right.
2: However, the one that stood out to me as the most interesting and the most compelling was self-conscious awareness. We're the only animal that recognize our own reflections, that can contemplate the meaning of existence and our place in it, that are aware of our own destinies and our own mortalities, that basically can experience existential angst, the knowledge that we and all of our loved ones are one day going to die.
1: But again, you're saying it is that fear, the fear of mortality, of dying.
2: Right. Well, what I'm saying is
1: that causes us to reach out somehow or another and latch on to the concept of God.
2: Okay, close, but not totally the picture, because what I'm saying is that as we were evolving as an animal during the hominid evolution, the various stages we went through of primitive man, from Homo erectus and Australopithecus and all of those sub-creatures that came before us, that as we were evolving and we evolved this sense of self-conscious awareness, that once we became aware of our own mortalities, even though, again, it made us the most powerful species on Earth, which is an important part of the formula, because it enabled us the power of self-modification. Because from now on, because we are aware of ourselves, let's say it gets cold, we don't have to wait like all the other species and sit back dumbly and wait for natural selection to give us a thicker coat of fur 5 million years later. We can say, ooh, I'm cold, and we can sew ourselves a coat in an hour. So we've been able to transform the planet as a result of that one trait, self-conscious awareness. But the drawback was it made us aware of our mortalities. And the anxiety that came, the existential angst that came with that awareness, I'm suggesting was so powerful, so overwhelming, that it may have wiped out the species had nature not selected a cognitive modification. Basically, a part of the brain that compels us to believe that there's this other realm out there, so that we now feel that even though the physical body will die, that this other part, this spirit, will persevere and live forevermore. So it basically, it's a coping mechanism. It alleviates the horror of knowing that we're going to lose everything we have. With other species, they can fight or flee their fears. There's nowhere to run or fight against death. So I'm suggesting that we are now hardwired. Our species has parts of our, just like we have parts of our brain that are responsible for musical consciousness, language intelligence, that if you damage those parts, you'll lose your musical ability or your language ability. Our abilities are connected to the brain. I'm suggesting that there are parts of the brain that just as physical and compel us to have this belief that there's this other realm out there, and which is basically what has birthed every religion and mythology from the history of man. So it's not like it compels us to believe. Our brains, it's wired into us. It's part of the software in our heads to have this sensibility. Like you were talking about the Matrix. If there was one of the plugs in the Matrix that was like the religion plug that basically had us perceiving reality from this peculiar bent that there's something else, and it kind of allowed us to deal with death and move on, and you know, so that's what I'm suggesting, that it's wired into us. It's not like a decision we make.
1: All right, there have been a lot of years that have gone by since you presented this. Now, I think it's fair to ask you, MRIs, various ways of looking at the brain when people pray, when they're in meditative states. There must be some, by now, physical evidence for this God part of the brain, right?
2: Heaps of it. I'm ready with all of it. My arsenal is prepared.
1: Oh, well, then put something into the bow and let go.
2: Okay. Well, I basically break the argument into four major points, or at least the proofs for it. The sociobiological, the neurophysiological, the genetic, and what I call the ethnobotanical.
1: That all sounds really complicated. So,
2: no, I'll simplify it. I'll make it.
1: No. Simplify it after the break. We're gonna take a quick break here. Actually, about 5 minutes. So, relax and come back with your proof. All right. That's Matthew Alper, and I warned you. Remember, I warned you, on top of everything else, he's got a New York accent. So beware of the Alper. By the way, this is for you, Matthew.

0: Wanna take a ride? To initiate a dialogue sequence with Art Bell, please call 1-855-REAL-UFO. That's 1-855-732-5836.
1: Some of them want to convert you. Hi, everybody. My guest is Matthew Alper, and he has written a book some time ago called Sweet Dreams Are Made of This. No. The God part of the brain, it's fascinating, and the reason I'm having him back is I don't completely disagree with him, nor do I completely agree with him. Actually, to make myself clear, my attitude is this. I kind of believe in God. However, you know, 68 years old now, contemplating my own mortality could occur any minute. And I sort of feel this way. If there's a God, that's cool. And I'm looking forward to it. If there isn't, then I'll never be disappointed. I'll never know anything. It'll just be blackness, kind of like when you go to sleep, right? You're in a good, deep sleep, and there'll be nothing. So either there's God, and it's time for a party on up, or there's not, and I won't miss a thing. Matthew, that's kind of where I stand. Now, you stand firmly on the no, there's no God, nor even spiritual stuff is out. Actually, all of it's bunk. So we were getting to the the proof part of this, and so proceed.
2: Okay. I may have thrown out a few fancy words. If I do, I will make sure to explain them. They're
1: Thank
2: easily
1: you.
2: Simplified. So let's start Thank with the sociobiological argument. Sociobiology okay. is basically, it's a science. It's a sort of modern twist on basic Darwinian evolutionary theory. And it basically suggests, whereas Darwinian theory says that any trait that's universal to any species must have a genetic component. So the fact that all cats have whiskers or a tail or that humans have a nose in the middle of their face, it's not a coincidence. It's because it's in our genetic code, somewhere in our chromosomes or what we could call nose genes or basically, you know, every part of us, skin genes, eye genes.
1: Yeah, that's fair.
2: Okay.
1: Right.
2: Right. Otherwise, it would all be chaos. It would just be an accident. We'd all be jumbled up, and there wouldn't be such a thing as species.
1: Right.
2: So sociobiology basically just says the same thing is true. The same principle applies to universal behaviors. So, for instance, the fact that all dogs bark or cats meow or beavers build dams or honeybees build hexagonal-shaped honeycombs, all of these very specific behaviors from the zigzag dance of certain fish, which is a 37-degree angle, and then they turn a 41-degree angle, and that's how they mate. Very specific behaviors that are universal to these species, again, suggest that these are built into the animal. It's part of the
1: genetic code. What was that? That was 41 degrees, was that?
2: Yes, 41 degrees.
1: 41 degrees. I sometimes made it 41 degrees.
2: I think that's the stickleback.
1: Yeah, okay.
2: Okay, maybe you're part stickleback. So the rule applies for any universal behavior of any species. It means that there must be a part of the brain, because that's where behavior comes from, that generates that specific behavior. And if there's a part of the brain, that would mean there must be genes responsible for making that part of the brain. So, for instance, the fact that all cats meow, even if you took a kitten away from its parents at birth and raised it by humans, it's still going to grow up to meow. So it's not a learned behavior. It's built into the animal.
1: Okay. Here's the problem I see with this theory.
2: Okay.
1: As you presented.
2: Mm-hmm.
1: You're the problem.
2: Okay, well, that's nothing new, but how so?
1: Well, I mean, you're suggesting to me that no matter what, these genetic traits are going to drive you to do certain things or to be a certain way or to look a certain way, whatever.
2: Mm-hmm.
1: You're making this absolute argument. Well, here comes Matthew Alper, and you're not living up to it.
2: How so? Well, basically what I'm suggesting...
1: What do you mean, how so? Come on!
2: I'm trying.
1: You don't believe any of this. You're saying everybody is driven universally.
2: Okay, we'll get there. We'll get there.
1: All right. Well,
2: leaps
1: so get there.
2: Bounds ahead of the picture here. Let's just start with sociobiology. So.
1: Well, I had to complain a little.
2: Okay. So, essentially, let's take, for instance, with humans, the fact that every human culture, no matter how isolated, is communicated through language, basically suggesting that we are a linguistic animal. It's part of our makeup. Well, now with the development of the neurosciences, we can look into the brain, and we know exactly where the language centers of the brain are. It's the Wernicke's area, the Broca's area, the angular gyrus. You damage one of those parts, you bang your head, you get a tumor in that area, you'll lose some part of your linguistic ability. It's called an aphasia. So, proof that these behaviors are generating from within the brain. So I took that principle and applied it to the fact that every human culture, from the dawn of our species, no matter how isolated, has believed in some form of a spiritual realm.
1: That sun, the moon, something.
2: Something. Spirits, whatever. Some form of a spiritual reality, has prayed to something.
1: Right.
2: So suggesting that it must be built into us that somewhere in the human brain, there must be parts of the brain, what I informally refer to as the God part of the brain, that compels us to have these spiritual beliefs and to create religions around those beliefs.
1: Okay.
2: So, again, so the universality is actually one of the proofs that there must be a part of the brain that generates these perceptions. Okay, so then there's the neurophysiological proof.
1: I don't know if that, listen, I don't know if that boils down to proof. That boils down to, here's what Matthew thinks.
2: Okay, fine. Well, it's in scientific terms, the science is basically, you use sociobiology as a validation. If you can find a behavior that's universal in an animal, most scientists will say that that's generally a sign that it's built into that creature. It's an inherited reflex. But
1: I could use the same argument, Matthew, to say the universal nature of it makes the other argument as well.
2: Okay, and again, we'll go there. This is all a warm up. I'm just building up the argument here, and then we can discuss sort of in detail. But yes.
1: Yeah, but when you say proof, I want to feel cinder blocks falling on my feet.
2: Okay, here comes some cinder blocks.
1: All right.
2: Okay.
1: Okay.
2: The next part is the neurophysiological argument, and this is now connecting. So here I am just building up to suggest that maybe this is in our heads, that maybe the fact that it's so universal would suggest that it's coming from part of the brain. So in the last 20-odd years or so, people have started putting people in the midst of prayer in MRIs.
1: Right.
2: They've done it with Franciscan nuns, Buddhist monks, and basically at this point, the hyper-religious of every belief system out there. And what they find is the same thing happens. If you meditate or pray, or you are in the midst of what you might call a religious or mystical experience. Okay, what happens if you're having one of these experiences based on the findings of MRIs is that a couple things happen. One, for instance, your brain's amygdala, part of the limbic system, which is responsible for generating fear and anxiety, gets a decreased blood flow. One of the universal descriptors of a spiritual experience is a sense of euphoria, bliss, tranquility. Normal fears and anxieties are dissipated. It relaxes us. So we kind of have like a built-in drug in our heads. If we think about
1: Stop for a second. Stop. Mm-hmm. You said a decreased blood flow to the amygdala.
2: Mm-hmm.
1: All right. What would science predict? What effect would science predict that a decreased blood flow to the would have?
2: Well, the amygdala is the part of the limbic system. It's part of our brain that generates fear and anxiety.
1: Oh,
2: so,
1: okay. So that's
2: exactly. Okay, that's one of the symptoms. Another is the brain's parietal lobe, which is responsible for generating spatial and temporal consciousness, also gets a decreased blood flow. So we're left feeling this ethereal sense of timelessness and spacelessness. Our normal boundaries of reality start to wane, and we're left feeling then another symptom, the brain's right frontal lobe also decreased blood flow. They found that that's where generally where ego, where personality is generated. People who suffer from something called Pick's disease, which is a deterioration of that part of the brain, lose their normal sense of self. Their taste change, their sense of identity is altered. So when that part of the brain gets a decreased blood flow, our normal ego boundaries are dissipated. We no longer feel like me. We feel like one with the universe. So again, these are all physical things that happen if we meditate or pray that leave us feeling a certain way. So the brain is geared towards these behaviors to leave us in a certain state, to alter perception.
1: All right. I'm willing to concede these changes that you have described in the brain.
2: Mm-hmm.
1: However, what's wrong with suggesting that when you get in that state, when you get in a spiritual state, whatever mm-hmm. it is you worship, that that entity is not producing these changes in your brain that are causing you to feel this way? I mean, it's...
2: Well, which entity? Because they've done these experiments on people from every religion. So it would mean that basically any belief we can come up with, if I believe in the great big bird in the sky, he must be real because I'm having the same effect as someone who's praying to Allah or Jesus.
1: Hail Big Bird.
2: Hail Big Bird. So, okay, that's point one. Then you've got this guy, Dr. Ramachandran at UCLA, who found, he was doing research on epilepsy, and he found that there was a group of epileptics who suffered from what was called temporal lobe epilepsy. And people who suffered from this specific type of epilepsy, first of all, 25% of them tend towards hyper-religiosity. So he was finding that people who had temporal lobe epilepsy, one out of four of them were somehow coincidentally hyper-religious people. Moreover, they were reporting that during their seizures, they were having intense religious experiences. And as a matter of fact, reading from their Bible or hearing things that in any way reminded them of their religion, choir, choruses, or whatever, could stimulate the seizure, in which case they would come out of it feeling like that they had a religious experience. To support that, there are two scientists, two doctors, Saver and Rabin, also at UCLA, who were neuroscientists and historians and started looking back and doing some research and finding that a lot of the world's prophets suffered symptoms that seemed to indicate that they were potentially epileptics, from Joan of Arc to the Apostle Paul to Muhammad. In historical writings, there seems to be evidence that they suffered from epilepsy. Dostoevsky, for instance, who was an epileptic, he wrote in his book, The Idiot, he wrote, and I quote, I have really touched God. He came into me. You healthy people cannot imagine the happiness we epileptics feel seconds before we suffer from one of our attacks. Again, all suggesting that this is a brain state, not like God's literally entering these people, but that their brains, which albeit a little bit broken, somehow in that breakage, it's prompting, it's inducing a religious experience, but it's coming from a dysfunction.
1: I also believe, and I hate to help you here, but it is true that scientists have been able to electrically stimulate brains in certain areas and produce religious / spiritual experiences, right?
2: Mm-hmm. Yes.
1: Even near death.
2: Yes. Well, that's a different phenomenon. What you're talking about is a transcranial magnetic stimulator, which electromagnetically stimulates specific points in the brain. And if you point it at, like, the temporal lobe, for instance, or some of these other parts, it can induce a religious experience, which eventually I'm going to get to with the whole that ethnobotany, the last proof I'll go to, which is when people take certain drugs or plants to do the same thing, again, suggesting it's all chemical in nature. But back to the neurophysiological, the same person who was going around with his transcranial magnetic stimulator was also interviewing people. And in his interviews with high school students, he found that one out of five of them who reportedly said that they were very religious had also reported that they suffered some type of traumatic brain injury during their lives. This coincides with the work of a Dr. Arnold Sadwin, the former chief of neuropsychiatry at University of Pennsylvania, who was doing research on something called organic psychosyndrome, basically people who suffer from traumatic brain injuries, and it alters their behaviors or their perceptions. He found that there were people, and he was one of the first people who wrote to me after hearing me on your show, saying, you know, I've been doing this research for years, and you made it make sense, because I could never understand why families of people were saying, yeah, he suffered a head injury and suddenly he's super religious, or he was super religious and now he doesn't go to church or couldn't care less. That people can suffer from religious organic psychosyndromes, or if you're banged in the head, it can suddenly turn you into a hyper-religious person or a non-religious person, depending on where you started from. Again, all suggesting that these are just based on the mechanics of the brain as opposed to some ethereal reality beyond us. That it's all an extension, a manifestation of what's going on inside of our heads. So more or less, and, you know, I could keep going, but that's generally the work that's been done to suggest from a neurophysiological standpoint that, that again, God is in your head and not outside of it.
1: Have you done any research at all into why it is that people from New York and specifically Brooklyn irritate the hell out of people in the rest of the country?
2: It's an ongoing investigation. I'll let you know when we get results.
1: It really is true. I mean, on top of everything else, I remember on the old shows we had, I would get these emails afterwards raging. And then at the bottom, they'd always put, and besides, I can't stand his New York accent.
2: Yeah, well, sorry about that, people. Deal with it.
1: Yeah. Okay, now...
2: Okay, You separate,
1: mm-hmm. right, religious and spiritualism. Religion and spiritualism.
2: Well, basically, I write that there are two distinct instincts going on here, two separate regions in the brain that are doing two separate things. So I basically break it into the spiritual instinct and the religious instinct. So spirituality and religiosity are two separate things. So, yes.
1: Separate part of the brain or same?
2: Separate parts of the brain. So, for instance, most of religiosity, people who really talk about their religion or God, like these temporal lobe epileptics, it seems to be coming from the temporal lobe, whereas the spiritual experience, which is a different thing, it's that sense of calm, of oneness with the universe, God consciousness, etc., that's based in a combination of like the amygdala, the parietal lobe. It's a different experience. So basically there's two things coinciding at work here. You've got the capacity for us to have these experiences where our normal ego boundaries are reduced and we feel one with the world, one with the universe, maybe one with God. So through these experiences, we're left feeling that we're connected to something higher. So based on these feelings that prompt beliefs, we then, through the religious instinct, which is more responsible for creating political institutions, for creating laws and rituals and customs, for mythologies, for basically solidifying those spiritual experiences we have, which are more sensory in nature, and consolidating them into sort of a you know, mythical paradigm, which has politics and customs and rituals and rules we have to abide by, which give us a sense of community, a sense of belonging, and a sense of purpose. So that's why you can have people who might report that they're very religious, they're very involved in going to church and the rituals, but they wouldn't necessarily describe themselves as spiritual. And you have other people who say, I'm highly spiritual, but I'm not at all religious.
1: A lot of people say that.
2: Yeah. So meaning they can connect with the experience of like the oneness with the universe, and that if they meditate or pray, it relaxes them. They feel, you know, they feel one with God.
1: All right. They cannot embrace God, but they can embrace some form of spiritual
2: Well, in some cases, it might be God. It doesn't mean like religion. It doesn't mean that you can be. It doesn't mean that spirituality negates God. It just means that you believe in some aspect of a spiritual realm, but you might not. You might not abide by any particular rituals. You might not feel you need to go to church or confess to a priest or any of the above, but you still feel that you're connected to the spiritual realm.
1: All right. So if we were to examine your brain, we would find your amygdala flooded with blood constantly, right?
2: You'd probably just see like Bugs Bunny chasing a turtle.
1: You know, I'm actually not really trying to be funny here. It seems to me that if you can prove one thing, then you should be able to take somebody such as yourself, a true non-believer,
2: and prove
1: the other, and show the blood flow continues as normal. There's no lessening. You're not relaxing. You're going 100 miles an hour, usual.
2: You only lead me to chapter 12. Why are there atheists?
1: All right. Let's jump to chapter 12.
2: Okay.
1: Why are there?
2: Okay. Well, basically, for every physical trait we possess, we fall into a bell curve. You take any given population, let's say a random sample of 1,000 people, and you measure them, let's say a physical trait like height. Basically, the majority will fall into the category of what we will call average height, the bulge of the bell curve, and on the tapering extremes, there might be 10%, let's say, who are shorter than the norm and 10% that are taller than the norm. Again,
1: a bulging bell curve. I have a bulging bell curve.
2: Well, I'm sure that makes your wife very happy.
1: No, that's not that one. Anyway.
2: Okay. Anyway, so let's take something, a more abstract trait, like musicality. Same thing. You take a random sampling of 1,000 people from any culture, and you investigate their musical abilities. And you'll find the same bell curve will ensue, that the average person, the majority of people that you poll, will have what we would call average musical intelligence or musical ability. They can hum a tune. If you clap in rhythm, they can copy you. But on the tapering extremes, they're going to be, let's say, 15% on either side who are going to be either tone deaf on one end and musical savants on the extreme of the other end.
1: All right. I don't think it makes any difference. Now, for example, I have zero musical talent, Matthew.
2: Mm-hmm.
1: However, I would report to you this. When I listen to music that I love, I have something that approximates a spiritual experience.
2: Okay, I fall into a similar category. But again, musicality, it's a complex trait. It's not just one thing. So there's ability to comprehend music. Like there might be someone who's a genius as a music critic, but he'll never play a tune. You know, you give him a guitar and you might as well give it to my cat. So,
1: yeah, but I'm saying it's kind of like a spiritual experience. It really is very close to it. It changes your outlook on life. You can sit and listen to music and go from an angry state to a relaxed state to perhaps even a joyous state.
2: Okay. Well, I'm not an expert on musical consciousness and musical intelligence, but there are whole books written on it, and they've done the same kind of MRI experiments, and absolutely, music changes the brain.
1: There you go.
2: Yeah. You listen to, you listen to a John Philip.
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1: World of our species has what we could call average spiritual slash religious intelligence, an average capacity to believe in something, to pray to something. On the tapering extremes, you have a portion of any given population who are going to be hyper-religious. They're going to be the people, you know, given heartfelt sermons at the pulpit at 10 years old. They've got the spirit born into them. And then on the other extreme, you're going to have people who just are religiously tone-deaf. They don't get it. They don't care. It doesn't play any interest in their life. They're more interested in going fishing, fixing their car engine, whatever it is that turns them on. Wow. But they don't get God, and they couldn't care less. So again, because of the physicality, the physical nature of this perception, not everyone is religious. Just like not everyone is musical. It's part of our nature, but whatever our nature is, not everyone is any one thing.
2: Okay, I'm curious about something, Matthew, and mm-hmm. You may not have the answer to this.
1: Okay.
2: But you are, as your own description, a hardline atheist.
1: Mm-hmm.
2: How many people like yourself in this country do you think there are? I mean, we know, for example, how many Catholics and mm-hmm. how many and so forth and so on. So how many people like you?
1: Well, there's me. There's Steve. There's this guy Jimmy down the block.
2: I was honestly searching.
1: Yeah, yeah. They've done studies and basically
2: percentage of population. How about that?
1: Yeah, but they say that the percentage of people who claim to be atheists is something like 8%.
2: 8%.
1: Yeah.
2: Interesting.
1: Yeah, 8%. Which would kind of fall into the bell curve, but with most developed Western nations, we are on the low end, whereas most European countries would report something closer to between 20 and 30% of atheism.
2: Is that so?
1: Yeah. Yeah. As far as developed countries,
2: How about the Asian countries, out of curiosity? A lot of them are not believing in one specific religion. They have ancestor worship, all kinds of things.
1: Right, right. Well, they're as spiritual as everyone. And even, for instance, in China, where religion is condemned, you know, religion is the Communist Party. You're not allowed to have a church there.
2: Right.
1: Nevertheless, as much as you might try to suppress it, same thing as they did in Communist Russia before that fell and is now soon to reemerge. But even in China, they're reported as being some of the most superstitious people on earth. So they've repressed religion, and this tendency, this need to believe in some type of transcendental alternative reality has emerged through superstition. They are heavy into numerology, the luck of numbers, having the right numbers,
2: oh, yes.
1: Et cetera.
2: Oh, yes. Mm-hmm.
1: So it's like, you know, you can only suppress instinct so far. Eventually, the animal in man will emerge somehow. And this is part of the animal man, to be a religious animal.
2: You've got your first love letter here. T wants to know, I'd like to know, is it a prerequisite of atheism to be such a condescending, self-righteous ass?
1: No, that's just me.
2: No, that's just you. You know, people, you know that you make people very angry, right?
1: Well, I mean, what I'm suggesting here essentially would invalidate anyone's beliefs, whether you believe in the power of the crystal at your bedside
2: or it does them all in. I absolutely agree.
1: Right.
2: Yeah,
1: so
2: I agree. All right, hold on. We're going to take a brief break here and think about all this. Think really hard about all this. When we come back, we'll talk about near-death experiences. That should be an interesting one. What do you think? The light? Do you see the light? Down there.
3: From somewhere back in the long ago.
2: End of the hall. There's a light.

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1: I wonder if falling in love is like a spiritual experience. I wonder if falling in love is like believing in God. I wonder if falling in love is a spiritual experience. Matthew, what do you think?
2: Well, and I do, though, again, the God part of the brain mostly focuses on religious and spiritual consciousness. I do go into certain peripheral items here and there, like music or love, for instance. And I think on one of the first shows, you asked me, well, what about love? Is that also just the mechanics of the brain? Are you saying that there's nothing spiritual about that? And I said, well, give it time, and eventually they will find it's the mechanics of the brain, and since have. So basically, you've got a woman, Dr. Helen Fisher at Rutgers, and it's kind of her specialty. She writes on the neuromechanics of the experience of love, and basically have found that even though lust is governed by the hormones of estrogen and testosterone, the feeling of what we call love, of being bonded by another person, is guided by our neurotransmitters, particularly to those of oxytocin and vasopressin. So, for instance, after we have sex with someone, our bodies flood with oxytocin and vasopressin, these two neurotransmitters that make us feel very connected, or what we might call in love with the person we were just with. Which was
1: all chemical.
2: All chemical, which would explain why two people who might be utter strangers met drunk in a party one night, and after a night of passionate lovemaking, woke up looking at each other's eyes like, we found the one, even though they might not know each other's last names, maybe even first names, because it's just our chemistry manipulating us and making us have these feelings.
1: Sometimes I end up right at the altar after a spiritual experience.
2: That's right, with Elvis. Moreover, for instance, if you stimulate a woman's nipples, it will also cause the secretion of these neurotransmitters, not just for the sex act, but also if an infant child is suckling at her breast, it will cause the secretion of these neurotransmitters, which will make the mother feel bonded to her child.
1: I'm sure there's other areas we could get to, but I'd rather not. Mm-hmm. Let me go to near death. I have interviewed so many, Matthew, who mm-hmm. had near-death experiences, mm-hmm. and they all have sort of the same story. I mean, they clinically die, no more heart pumping, no more anything, some for as long as an hour or more. I mean, serious periods of time, right. And they come back with similar stories, and I mm-hmm. refer, of course, to the light at the end of the long tunnel or whatever it is. I refer to relatives who have passed before,
2: mm-hmm.
1: and I refer to messages that are given to them in these states. Now, it's pretty strong evidence, frankly, of something or another. What do you think it's evidence of?
2: Well, again, based on research that's now being done in this field on the sort of the brain science behind religious perception, there's a guy, Dr. Jansen, who his specialty is near-death experiences, and he studied the brains of, you know, basically people having these experiences. And essentially, a near-death experience, what it is when you're, first of all, no one has ever clinically died, unless you're a mythical character from Homer's Odyssey. Nobody died. Your heart might have stopped, but your heart's just a pump. It's just an organ that's a pump, like a bike pump. All it's doing is getting oxygen to your cells.
1: Well,
2: if your brain has stopped, if your brain has not received oxygen for, let's say, 10 minutes, and then you came back,
1: Matthew,
2: tell a story. But okay.
1: Oh, Matthew, it's happened.
2: Okay, well,
1: I'm sorry, it's happened. Absolutely, it's happened in longer than 10 minutes.
2: All right, well, the medical community would probably disagree, but fine.
1: No,
2: regardless, this guy Jansen has found that what happens is if your body is getting, if you are getting a decreased blood flow to the brain, so you suffer a heart attack, your heart starts pumping that blood, you are in an accident, you're gushing blood, so you're not getting the same amount, you have low oxygen levels to your brain will secrete a neurotransmitter called glutamate. Glutamate is very similar to the drug ketamine, which is a psychedelic. And basically,
1: thank God for glutamate, right?
2: Huh? Thank God for glutamate.
1: Thank God for glutamate, yes.
2: Mm-hmm. Well, what it does is, it does a few things. One thing it does is it makes your body start pumping out endorphins, so it relaxes you.
1: Right.
2: So, let's say you were in an accident, you've been gassed somewhere, and you're losing blood, your heart will relax. Instead of panicking, your heart pumps faster, you die quicker, you relax, your heart slows down, you don't lose blood as quickly. So it's all just the mechanics of the body trying to keep us alive. Nice little evolutionary trick. Not only have they found that this is what happens with the secretion of glutamate, but they have used ketamine to induce the same experience because the chemical bond of ketamine is similar to glutamate. And if you give people glutamate, you can induce a near-death experience. And one of the things he found, for instance, is when the brain secretes glutamate, the optic nerve is triggered. So basically, whether your eyes are closed or not, you see a white light. Your being is filled with a sensory perception of white light. And then probably what's going on is the rest of the neuromechanics involved in religious experience. Maybe your temporal lobe is being stimulated, so you're having experiences of God and religion. A couple things. One thing is the universality, the fact that the descriptors are the same regardless of culture would lead me to believe that it's a facet of our biology. And moreover, you could have 10 people from 10 different religions, and they'll tell you at the end of their tunnel, they saw Allah, and the next guy saw Jesus, and the next guy saw Moses, and the next guy saw Zeus, and the other guy saw Odin. So are all of them real, or is it just the way that the brain operates that it triggers in our heads to have these perceptions of what we were taught that God is? So again, for me, the argument falls in favor of that it's all neuromechanical. It's not like we're actually getting a visitation like some, you know, the Holy Ghost out there of every religion knows that you're on the brink of death and comes and visits you by, you know, suddenly you see white light.
1: I think that's a fair comment. I mean, that each religion sees its own savior. It's true.
2: Right. So either they're all
1: sure
2: real
1: proves,
2: or none of them are real.
1: True. Well,
2: and again, so then that must mean that you know, the great big bird is also out there, because that's who I see when I shoot up ketamine for recreational reasons.
1: You really see Big Bird?
2: Well, no, but makes good radio.
1: out of curiosity, idle curiosity, what do you see? Have you had any experiences that?
2: This is all stuff that I discuss in Icarus of Brooklyn, the prequel follow-up to God part, in which I discuss my drug experiences. There's a chapter, Drugs and Meditation, and the chapter after that is called LSD. I was exploring all sorts of psychedelics with the hopes. Again, you know, not that I expect this to curb the flow of love letters, as you call them, but, you know, I want people to realize that I was just a guy looking like anyone else to find God. I was hopeful that he was out there. I mean, heck, if right now I had the option between immortality in another 30 or so odd years and then nothingness forevermore, I mean, heck, I'll take eternity. That could be interesting. Like, I don't.
1: You know what? Part of me hears a little bit of kink in your armor.
2: Okay.
1: You know, like, you
2: like whips
1: kind
2: and
1: of
2: chains?
1: Kind of wish you would discover it.
2: Yeah.
1: Is that there? Is there? Do you admit to a little?
2: Well,
1: you know, I wish it was there. I wish I could find it.
2: Well, no, I don't believe I will, because I believe that I've done ample research in this direction, and I am convinced, just as I am with most of the principles of scientific theory, be it evolution.
1: Can one ever do enough ketamine?
2: do enough ketamine? Meaning what? I don't play with ketamine. I mean, maybe if I were younger and it were out there, it didn't come out.
1: What you said, I'm sorry.
2: No, I was done with my experimentation at age 19. I ended up having a very bad LSD trip that basically landed me in a mental hospital. So, you know, and I learned a lot about the chemistry of the brain while I was there.
1: Well, now, wait a minute. Let's go back to an earlier segment. You said you had a bad LSD trip, landed you in a mental hospital.
2: Yeah.
1: But you also said that when people get damage to their brain,
2: uh-huh,
1: that suddenly they can come out thinking an entirely new thing, not believing in God, or suddenly believing in God, or having a total conversion. Let's talk damage here, LSD damage.
2: Right. Well, first of all, I mean, generally, that's with organic psychosyndromes, they're usually not chemical. They're usually like head trauma, like being bashed in the head, like a fall or a car accident. Chemically induced changes, I don't know if there's really much. I don't think that there's...
1: Oh, come on. We're
2: but
1: chemistry.
2: But that's not how it happened to me anyway. It's not like I had a bad LSD trip and suddenly I woke up and I was an atheist one day. No, I when I finally came out of this bad trip, psychopharmacological drugs,
1: right.
2: You know, I was basically restored to my old self, which was a guy who was questioning. And I continued to question thereafter, but I now had a little bit more information about how the brain works and the chemistry of the brain.
1: I had to ask.
2: Sure. No, it's a good question. It's a very good question.
1: Bear with me. Not very reverent. Okay, so anyway, on near death. You're saying it's all chemical. It's just purely chemical.
2: Well, basically, I'm saying all of our religious and spiritual experiences are chemical in nature.
1: Chemical.
2: They're all coming from the neurochemistry, the neuromechanics of the brain. So, for instance, I was going through my initial proofs or arguments to validate this notion of a God part of the brain, and I went through the sociobiological and neurophysiological, but I didn't get to finish. So let me, if I can quickly stick those in there.
1: Sure.
2: There's also the genetic argument, and like I said, what I call the ethnobotanical. The ethnobotanical is relevant at this point because basically ethnobotany is a study of cultures and their use of various plants, and for any number of reasons, including part of their religious experience.
1: Sure.
2: Various cultures have used what are called entheogens, substances which are used by different cultures to induce a religious experience. So you have everything from, you know, the Scythians using cannabis to the Africans using ayahuasca, to the Aztecs using mescaline, which they referred to as the food of the gods, all to induce a religious experience. And this is, again, a universal. So, again, basically suggesting that if you can take a substance and it can make you see God, that would suggest that it's the chemistry of that substance that altered the brain in a specific way, not like you had a visitation. Like God came from a cloud up in the sky. He saw that you popped a pill or ate or chewed on a plant and decided to come down, whether it be in the form of Zeus or Odin or Allah or the great spirit bird, whatever you want to call it. Again, this is all, I would believe, validation that it's coming from the neuromechanics of the brain as opposed to an actual visitation from our spiritual realm.
1: All right, but just because you took a shroom and suddenly you feel very religious or you feel very spiritual, that doesn't negate the possibility of there still being a God, and the mushroom just caused you to appreciate it more, and it was just an aid to what's already there.
2: Okay, and again, you know, I'll bring up again the fact that these chemicals have been used to induce religious experience of a variety of religions. So,
1: Just might be an aid. Like smoking a little pot makes music sound better, right?
2: Absolutely. And I agree. But the thing is, the burden of proof, you can never, nothing that I write or say or investigate could ever, with absolute certainty negate the existence of a spiritual realm. So, for instance, right now as I speak, there might be some magical, invisible leprechaun dancing on my head. And I could never prove that there isn't. But the burden of proof should lie in that there is, because it's an, you know, it's an absurdity to expect, again, one can't, through proof, negate the existence of things. You can only prove the existence. So, you know, if I were going to believe in something, if I were going to dedicate my life to the belief in something, I wouldn't, you know, put the burden of proof saying, well, why do I put all of my energy into believing, let's say, in the dancing leprechaun, simply because you can't prove he's not there. I would hope that you could, that I'd be able to say, well, let me tell you 50 ways where I can prove, not say I felt him or I saw him, but I can prove, just like I can prove 1 + 1 = 2, or that if I turn the key on my car ignition, the car starts. You know, so again, absolutely, nothing I say will ever negate the existence of God. These are just...
1: Well, and having said that, mm-hmm. how can you not admit to a little chink in what you said was absolute? In other words, sure, you're an atheist.
2: Well,
1: but
2: to me, well, these are just like necessary disclaimers. I mean, even in the sciences, I mean, look, you know, we use science for all of our technologies are built on science. We go to doctors, we take medications, we get heart transplants, we fly on airplanes. Right now on the phone we're using, it's a scientific technology. If it weren't for science, we wouldn't be talking right now. So, nevertheless, within the sciences, there are only 5 laws, the laws of thermodynamics. Everything else is considered a theory. So the theory of electromagnetism gave birth to the phone that we're on. So it's all theory. So as a scientist, I have to allow for the disclaimer that, look, as Einstein said, it takes 1,000,000 proofs to prove a theory right. It only takes 1 to prove a theory wrong. So, for instance, if tomorrow the sun does not set in the west, boom, there goes the whole theory of the earth turning around the sun, etc. It just takes 1 to make it go wrong. And that, you know, again, as a scientist, I feel responsible to put that disclaimer out there, but still, I just as much as I believe that when this phone rang and I pick it up, that Art Bell's going to be on the other end, or at least that the phone's operating, or if I flip this light switch next to me, that the light will go off. I have faith that the light will go off, but before I flip it, if you say, do you know 100% absolutely that the light will go off, I'd say, no, I feel 99.9999% that the light will go off.
1: Yes. Are both your parents alive still, Matthew?
2: Yes.
1: They are. Okay. How about grandma?
2: No. All of my grandparents are gone.
1: All right. So if you were to suddenly seize up, drop on the floor, see the light, talk with your grandmother, who would sit you down and say things to you that she never said when she was alive, and you came back. I guess when you revived and you felt a little better, you'd say, damn chemicals.
2: I'd say cool hallucination. I felt the presence of grandma. It sounded like she was talking to me. She told me some story about, you know, the time she played poker with Aunt Leah.
1: So that wouldn't be enough.
2: Well, just because I had that perception, I don't even know if she played poker with Aunt Leah, you know, but in my brain, that's what happened. Now, if I passed out and came out of a coma and said, you won't believe this, I had this wild hallucination of Grant, and they stopped me and said, yes, we saw it too. We were at your bedside. And suddenly the spirit of grandma appeared and she told us about how she played poker with Aunt Leah. Then I'd be like, okay, this just got...
1: I got a better one, Matthew. How about you die? Your grandma says she lost her house to Aunt Leah years and years and years, decades ago. She actually lost her house. And you had no knowledge of that. You came back and you related your experience. They said, oh, yes, she lost her house. Never told you about that one. How about then?
2: I would just say either I don't recall when she told me that, or somewhere sitting in my subconscious was the realization that she sold her house, and I kind of forgot about it until I had this hallucination. But
1: You know what I think? You know what I think? I think that atheism for you is more than atheism. It's a religion.
2: No, it's a lack of belief.
1: Well, basically, for you to say you wouldn't react, you'd somehow write it off.
2: Okay.
1: Now, look, that's not logical, Matthew.
2: Look, there are people every day. Let's just say, now, every society has their own mythology. So let's just say in the Christian world, Christians who truly believe in the word of the Bible, so who are true creationists, and in their conscious reality, creationism is the way that the world came about, that 5,000 years ago or whatever it was, in 7 days, God created the world. That is as real to them as you're suggesting the hallucination or, you know, this fact that my grandmother came to me or that it's somehow a faith for me. The faith for me isn't atheism, it's science. And science represents the lack of that belief. So, for instance, you could say...
1: How would your belief in science... Dismissed the fact that you had received some information that you could not possibly have received in any other way.
2: Because I wouldn't put that much faith in not possible to receive. Again, our heads are full with so much subconscious information, stuff that we forgot, that if we're reminded of today, we might think it was new. Or I might just distrust the person who's saying it. Maybe they want attention. So they're going to say, yeah, I had a visit. I know that I died and I had a visitation by my grandma. But you could say, like, for instance, evolutionary theory, the opposing belief over creationism, you could say, oh, well, I think that's your religion. And I'd say, no, it's not. It's just something I have faith in because it follows a certain logical order that I have put my faith in. So just because I don't believe in creationism, it doesn't mean, which for some people, that is their religion, that is their belief. Just because I don't believe in their belief, it doesn't mean my belief becomes a religion.
1: It almost does, Matthew. When you say that you would ignore the science of having received a fact you could not have received any other way, you would ignore it and have faith in your atheism.
2: No, I would have faith in the fact that...
1: Because you'd write it off. You'd write it off, right? You'd find a way to dismiss it. What are the odds that Grandma lost her house and you hallucinated that information that you didn't know? I mean, come on.
2: I am just like I am so convinced by evolutionary theory over creationism, so convinced that nothing could happen that would make me believe in creationism.
1: Obviously.
2: Right, okay. For the same reason, and again, based on all of this very thorough research that I've done, I have such faith in this notion that it's all based in our brain, it's all perceptual, that even if it was something as specific that I came out of a coma and was like, I don't know, numbers 8, 7, 5, and let's say listed a length of 20 numbers, and my mother turned to me and said, oh my God, that was your grandmother's social security number and her something else number. How did you know that? And I said, I don't know, I had some, when I was out cold, grandma came to me and she told me those numbers.
1: Well, let's add to it then. Let's say you take those numbers after disclaiming it all, and you go down to the corner store and you bet those numbers and you hit the lottery for about $800 million.
2: I would just say that was tremendous luck.
1: In other words, there is nothing that would cause you to change your root belief system. And that's a religion, buddy.
2: If God sits me on his lap, signs his autograph, and the members of all the Supreme Court justices stand around observing it and notarize the autograph as authentic, I'll think about it.
1: All right. Hold on, Matthew. After going there, I have no idea where I can go. The man just doesn't believe. And even if he were hit over the head by Grandma and then hit the lottery with the numbers Grandma gave, he still wouldn't believe. He's a tough case, all right. I actually have a good love letter for him here, too. We'll get to that when we get back. From the high desert and the great American Southwest, this is Dark Matter.

0: part of Dark Matter this night, please direct your finger digits to dial 1-855-REAL-UFO. That's 1-855-732-5836.
1: That's what we're doing, running with the night, playing with the shadows. Listen, I got a wormhole message a little while ago from somebody who had just bought the Sea Crane Wi-Fi antenna. And they were saying, Art, oh, we were so frustrated. The computer we have was dropping constantly in the middle of your show and dropping and dropping and dropping. Turns out it was because of the Wi-Fi signal. So listen to me. Please listen to me. The Super USB Wi-Fi Antenna 3 will end those troubles. Whatever you get for a Wi-Fi signal now, this will like triple it, quadruple it. Big time. All you do is plug this baby into the USB port of your computer, add a little software, and voila, you are seeing Wi-Fi signals from far away. If you're a trucker, it's just it's a rod with a 15-foot wire on it. 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And now you're seeing Wi-Fi really far away. And, of course, what you're near, you're going to get so well. So whether it's at home or you're in a truck, I don't care where you are, the USB Wi-Fi antenna, Sea Crane's version of it, will put everything else into the dirt. And it's only $99.95. 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I've been, you know, with Sea Crane for a long time. I know what I'm talking about. 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You can go to the Sea Crane website, seacrane.com, or you can call them right now. 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Order one, you'll be a happy camper. All right, Matthew, here we are again.
2: Here we are. I thought you sell that antenna like someone who has faith in science. Makes me wonder.
1: I do have faith in science, Matthew. Believe me, I do. I do. I'm so totally into science. But that doesn't... It isn't where it stops. I mean, for you, it's like there's a wall there. Science is science, and then there's a wall, and you don't even look on the other side of it.
2: Believe me, I have looked over that wall. It's just that there's nothing there. I spent a good portion of my life looking over the wall, looking through the wall, under the wall, into the wall.
1: Brain damage.
2: Must be.
1: All right, let's talk for a second. I mean, on this program, I talk a lot about the possibility or even probability of extraterrestrial life. Whether we'll hear from it, I did a show last night on that, whether we're going to hear signals eventually or not, whether we are being visited here on Earth. People have seen a lot of things, Matthew. People have been abducted. People have met these creatures. You know, I'm curious. What's your take?
2: Yeah, well, first of all, even just the language you use, people have been abducted. People, the way I would phrase it, people have claimed to be abducted. Think of all the claims people make on a given day, that if you buy their product, they'll make you live longer, or any number of things. There are prisons full of people with claims of things that aren't real, and there are people out of prison who are full of claims of things that aren't real. That's the nature of man. So,
1: and then some claims are real.
2: And yes, and some claims are real, but when they can't be backed up by, like, and here we have in this cage the actual alien, meet Fred, the alien, and we get to speak to him, or the spaceship lands in New York City, and we all get to see it. We all get an equal anal probe, not just Jimmy in the cornfield.
1: Yeah, I hope it does land in New York.
2: Why not?
1: So in other words, you reject. in other words, you reject anything of the sort.
2: No, I do not. Alien life to me does not fall within the guidelines of spiritual reality. As we know, organic forms do appear. such as us. So it's within the realm of the possible. Can't deny.
1: Well, I'd go beyond that. We're finding exoplanets everywhere now. In other words, planets like Earth. And the odds of life evolving elsewhere, scientifically, Matthew, are pretty damn high.
2: Well, we've yet to find one. So as much as it might be speculated, at least within our own solar system, we've yet to find definitive life. So, okay, here's my take on alien life. Do I believe that somewhere in the universe, organic forms have emerged besides man? I would probably say yes. Do I think intelligent life has formed comparable to man? Even possible. Do I think we will ever meet any of them? That I do not believe. And here's my reasoning. Just based in the physics. Now, of course, you can negate all of this with time travel and space machines and magic wands that make you move from galaxy to galaxy in a second. But based on physics as I understand it, based on the principles of thermodynamics, this is the problem that I see. Let's take the closest star to Earth, Alpha Centauri. Alpha Centauri is 4.2 light years away, and it's the closest star. So it's the closest possible solar system where other life could have emerged. Is it likely that it's emerged in coincidentally the nearest star to us? Probably not. But let's even take the nearest star and work with that. 4.2 light years away. Well, light travels 186,000 miles per second, making a light year equal to approximately 6 trillion miles. That makes Alpha Centauri approximately 25 trillion miles away, the closest solar system to Earth, to our solar system. At that distance, if you were to take the fastest spacecraft that humans have created, which was the Voyager, at the speed of the Voyager, it would take 75,000 years for a craft to go from Earth to Alpha Centauri. And again, this is giving a leap that we're even to say, let's say there's life on Alpha Centauri in one of the planets in its solar system. Even
1: probably
2: intelligent
1: not.
2: Life. Right, probably okay. not. But even I'm just going to give the benefit of the doubt, super intelligent life, smarter than us, maybe even capable of space travel. They're bouncing around the planets in their solar system.
1: Hmm.
2: For them to get here, again, at a super fast pace, it would take 75,000 years. Let's say it's a species. I'm going to even give another stretch. Let's say it's a species that happens to have great longevity. Each individual lives to be 5,000 years old. Now,
1: let's look at another species, because I already know where you're going with that one. Let's look at a species that's been on Earth for a billion years longer than we have. Quite likely, actually, when you consider things.
2: Mm-hmm.
1: A billion years longer than we have. Look at what has changed for us, Matthew, in the last 100 years. Now, project another billion years. Now, let's start to assume that they found a way to travel faster than light, or they found a way to fold back space and jump from point A to point B. In other words, they can figure
2: right,
1: out.
2: Right, well, like I said, I knew, you know, anyone where I would present this can go there, that yes, there might be technology. Again, I can't debate imaginary technologies that could do magical things. Yes, absolutely.
1: Only magical, because we don't understand.
2: Right,
1: them.
2: No, not even magical. It's just, let's say, super technological.
1: That was your word, not mine.
2: I know. I'm taking it back.
1: Okay.
2: Super technological. Major advances beyond our capacity. Agreed. All of that's possible. But I do believe that the speed of light is a constant. I don't believe we will ever travel at it. I don't believe that molecules like in Star Trek, that they'll ever be, you know, where we can project a human from one place to another in an instant, where molecules will dissipate, be sent through space at beyond the speed of light, and then reemerge. I don't think, again, and this is all just based on my understanding of the laws of physics, maybe what we know today will one day be, you know, antiquated, and yes, we'll travel at the speed of light.
1: Okay.
2: I don't see it. But in the meantime, from what we do understand, yes, it would take it would take like 20 generations of a very long-living species to travel here. So even let's say they can bend space, it's still going to take a lot of work, and there's probably a lot of risk involved. So why would a species risk to bend space, come to Earth, do a few anal probes, maybe cut a few circles in their in the crops?
3: All
2: it's
3: right,
2: like, would you travel a gazillion miles to ring someone's doorbell and run? Like, why aren't they here? Why aren't we hanging out with them? Why haven't they dominated us, made us their, like, you know, their dolls to
1: right,
2: play
1: okay.
2: with?
1: That's all fair comment, I mm-hmm. suppose. And I don't have an answer for it, but I think that the other argument that they are out there somewhere and that there's somebody millions or billions of years ahead of us is a reasonable argument, and so we could be visited. You know, you can't just blanketly deny it. By the way, I want you to hear this love letter, and this is one too. Ian says, hey, Art, I just wanted to say, as a former Christian and now an atheist, I agree with Mr. Alper, and I want to voice support for his views. I feel a far more spiritual feeling looking at pictures from Hubble than I do from the Bible. Thanks for having him on.
2: Excellent. One for Matthew.
1: Make you feel warm and
2: again.
1: Fuzzy and begins to take a little blood away from the amygdala or what?
2: Well, thank whoever sent that.
1: Ian, yes.
2: Ian, thank you, Ian.
1: Right. Okay, now let's talk about humans evolving. Let's look another, I don't know, 1,000 years from now. I would assume we'll take another evolutionary leap of some sort. What do you expect as evolution continues to grind away?
2: Okay. Well, again, an opinion that probably isn't all that popular with the folk, but I believe...
1: Throw it in the bucket. The bucket's already full.
2: Mm-hmm. I believe, yeah. Well, it's about to overflow. I believe that humans are done evolving.
1: Okay.
2: That contrary to all of the alleged science articles showing, depicting humans with giant foreheads to fit their bigger brains and longer fingers, et cetera,
1: this
2: that
1: is it, huh?
2: This is it. We're done. And I can tell you why we're done. There's a
1: reason. Are you sure you're not speaking on a purely personal level now?
2: Well, I'll
1: sorry.
2: Well, I'm always speaking on a personal level, but I'll tell you why. This is my personal belief.
1: Okay.
2: And it kind of goes back to the theory again that basically, with the evolution of self-conscious awareness, humans have transcended the process of natural selection. Let me explain. So, up until humans, let's say there's a shift in the Earth's axis and the temperature of the planet drops 100 degrees. Well, what happens? The environment changes and all of the animals that exist on the planet suddenly have to adapt. So let's say, for instance, the creature with the furriest coat tends to survive and reproduce long enough, lives long enough to reproduce, whereas the others in its species start to die off. 5 million years later, we've got a furrier species, such as the woolly mammoth. Now, humans come along, and that's how evolution has worked from the beginning of organic matter, 3.2 billion years ago. So now all of a sudden man comes into the picture, and because of our capacity for self-conscious awareness, the temperature drops, as I said before, it gets colder. We don't sit passively back like every other animal. We can say, I am cold, and we have the digits and mathematical and engineering capacity to manufacture a coat of fur in an hour. And that applies to every possible technology. If we look up at the sky and say, oh, look at those lucky birds, think how advantageous it would be to fly, boom, we build wings. We want to go underwater like the fish, boom, submarines. Whatever we want, basically, we can manufacture it. We can travel, unlike any species, we can migrate to any portion of the planet, and we can create a synthetic environment in which we can survive. Meaning that no matter what changes take place, because that's what forces evolution. An environment changes. There's a climatic change. There's a new animal introduced into the area. Whatever the case, the tectonic plate shift, and suddenly the Earth's surface is different. It's hotter. It's colder. There's lava pools involved. Whatever the case may be, With humans, we can migrate to any environment and we can synthesize it to suit our needs so that we won't change anymore, but basically we will change our environment way sooner than the environment will change us. So we're done naturally selecting. We now modify ourselves to suit our environment in any way possible. Our imaginations are seemingly limitless. So basically, we're done. We're not going to
1: change. How long ago do you think we got done?
2: We got done when we got born, which was about 100,000 years ago at the dawn of Homo sapien. Our species, and our species alone, none of the progenitors of man, not Homo erectus and Peking man and Australopithecus, none of them had all of the potential that we do. But when man got cooked, done. Game over for natural selection.
1: Wow.
2: Yep.
1: Wow. That really is a wow. Okay. just for the sake of time here, let me move on.
2: Okay.
1: There has been study after study after study showing, interestingly, that when a group of people pray for somebody, it has a measurable, actual effect. Now, these are double-blind studies, and I wonder how that information gets digested by Matthew Alper.
2: I would put it into the category of charlatanism. Anybody who suggests that there's a study that if everyone prays, there are consequences would not explain the fact that every one of us continues to die. And you tell me one person who prays that isn't praying that we live longer. Oh, please don't take my father. Please don't let this one die.
1: Oh, of course, yes, I know.
2: So
1: but I'm talking about real scientific studies when people have no idea they're being prayed for by these groups. There really are these studies, Matthew.
2: Again, I would not believe in any of them. And any guest that would come onto your show and suggest that there are, I would just say, is a charlatan selling snake oil. Because you know what? For every case where, like, little Jimmy, who was diagnosed with cancer and the doctor said has 3 months to live, and the community prayed and he lived, and, well, what was it? Of course it was a miracle. There's no other explanation. For every little Jimmy, there's 50,000 Jimmys who are dead because everyone in the community still prayed for them. They didn't pray any less hard, but life has a way of killing people.
1: Okay, but you're whizzing by my argument, and that is that there have been controlled studies of people who don't know they're being prayed for versus those who are not being prayed for, and the recovery rate is significantly different. And
2: right. Again, you know, you can pass this off as just New York City arrogance based on, and
1: okay.
2: I've done my research too.
1: I'll
2: I would
1: that.
2: Just say that's charlatanism.
1: I see.
2: People making false claims.
1: All right, here's Rick who says, what a stretch. What biological function would put a fake God awareness in our brain? He's assuming a cause and effect. The MRI of the brain could be reacting to God, not the other way around, that he assumes just because he wants to disbelieve.
2: Well, again, I would have to go with the argument about what God, which God, the great big bird in the sky, the snake spirit? How can a belief in such disparate realities cause the same thing, and then one argue that there must be a God? So if I believe in the snake spirit, or the raven spirit, or, you know, the Norse wolf spirit, or any number of gods, Buddha, Krishna, Moses, Jesus, Allah, et cetera, the list goes on,
1: yes,
2: and they all produce the same effect, how is that evidence that all of those characters exist? Where do you go with that?
1: Do you believe in the devil?
2: Of course not.
1: Okay, well, that's something. What about the existence of evil on Earth?
2: Okay.
1: And I mean real evil. We've had lots of recent examples of serious evil.
2: Okay. evil's a great word. There are some evil people out there, but when I refer to evil, I put it in quotes. Because just as I don't believe in God, I don't believe in evil. Because evil would signify, the way you're suggesting it, that there are forces at work, as if there's like a spiritual good and a spiritual evil. And again, I refer back to the brain. I believe that good and evil are categories by which we are wired to perceive certain aspects of human behavior. So it's our nature to look at people who, let's say, commit destructive acts against the community and be repulsed by them, to come up with words that indicate evil and that they should be punished. And these are universals in every culture. Of course, it's necessary that we judge those who want to hurt us in a negative way. And this is the language of basically keeping us alive as a social organism. Moreover, to again refer back to the brain, there have been numerous studies done on moral reasoning and its relationship to the brain. So for instance, the first indication was a man, Phineas Gage, in 1848, worked in the railways. There was an explosion. A metal rod penetrated his head, pierced his right frontal lobe, a portion of the brain that's now referred to as the Brodmann 10 region. He went from a upstanding, church-going, hardworking man to a vagabond, thief, lying, cheat. Left his family, left his job, roamed the world, stealing and cheating and lying. Total mystery. And then until 150 years later, when they could now do neuroimaging and found that others who live today who've suffered similar damage to the Brodmann 10 region of their brain become sociopathic. And that they've done studies, MRIs, of people on death row, and a good portion of people on death row, regardless of what prison you go to, have suffered trauma to their Brodmann 10 region in the brain. You've got Dr. George Mole, in the head of neurology and neuroimaging in Rio, who has done experiments basically putting people in an MRI and asking them a variety of questions. What's your favorite color? Who do you think is a funnier comedian? And then sticking in between questions that dealt with moral reasoning. You know, is it okay for a man to steal from someone just because he's stronger? Et cetera, et cetera. You get the idea. Basically,
1: let's talk for a second about morality, since you brought it up.
2: Okay.
1: I'm wondering if you actually managed to convert everybody.
2: Yeah.
1: And this country suddenly became atheist coast to coast. Aren't you at all worried about the sudden lack of moral behavior that would ensue? In other words, bad as it may be now.
2: No, because they
1: without the control of the belief in God and some sort of ultimate punishment for doing wrong, you might have to start carrying a gun. Well, you might carry a gun anyway, actually.
2: I don't. Well, first of all, they'd be minion slaves of my cult, and they would do as I tell them.
1: Oh.
2: But those who disobeyed, essentially, I don't believe. See, I'm part of a community that refer to themselves as secular humanists, the humanist community. And humanists don't believe that morality is based in religion, which would explain why a lot of religious people are highly immoral. And you can't argue that.
1: Okay. No, and I'm not going to even try. But what I am going to say is, if you manage to convert all these people, those who have been relatively moral because they believe in the hereafter,
2: but I don't
1: would
2: believe
1: suddenly
2: that's what makes people moral. I don't believe there's one person out there who, because he believes in the hereafter, made them a little more honest, a little less deceptive, a little less apt to like smash someone over the head with a bottle. Because, and again, because I believe these are all facets of the human condition, of the way we are hardwired to perceive reality. Religiosity is one part of the brain. Moral consciousness is another. Some people are born highly moral or with a propensity to be highly moral regardless of their upbringing, and some people are going to be born with a propensity towards sociopathy, again, regardless of how they're raised. You could raise someone with a predisposition to sociopathy by Mother Teresa and some other holy person and Gandhi, and they'll still go out and be Jeffrey Dahmer because they were born broken. Because it's just
1: there will be yes, there will be some of those. But Matthew, if you took the support of religion and faith away from the masses, you really would have a different situation on your hands.
2: No, I don't believe it.
1: To you, you might think it would be an ideal world, but I don't think so. I think that, that religion does, in fact, control people in a positive way.
2: Really? Is that why we're at religious war now and throughout human history have never not been? Religion is just as apt to send people to go kill in the name of their gods as to then preach, be good to others. And again, I don't buy it. How often do you see it? I believe
1: It is true that everybody goes to war saying God's on our side.
2: Right. I believe that true moral reasoning should be taught in a way based in social science, not as a threat, that the only reason you shouldn't go stab your neighbor and take his belongings is because you'll burn in hell. I think that teaches a primitive moral sensibility, whereas if you teach a more sophisticated moral sensibility, like you don't not kill your neighbor, well, there's a couple reasons, and there's a psychologist named Kohlberg, and he kind of put more moral consciousness into different levels. The reason for doing good out of fear of punishment is the lowest level of moral reasoning a human can have. It's attributed to a child's thinking.
1: Nevertheless, if it achieves the behavior, then you have to imagine if it were taken away, what you would end up with. Listen, hold on. Mm-hmm. We need to do a couple things here, Matthew.
2: Okay.
1: One is we need to open up the lines.
2: Okay.
1: So that's what we're going to do. We're going to open up the phone lines.
2: Yep.
1: Right now.
2: Okay.
1: And would love to have you call now. I am going to go to the extra little extra mile here to ask you to be polite. In other words, argue with Matthew all you want, but try and be

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And now, Art Bell.

0: It's XM, baby, and we're very serious. To call Art Bell, please manipulate your communication device and call 1-855-REAL-UFO. That's 1-855-732-5836.
1: By the way, speaking to somebody fairly high up earlier in the day in XM, they said that all of you have been somewhat unexpected. In other words, the turnout here has been kind of over the top and way more than what they thought it would be. So now you know if that has contributed to some of the server problems and some of the rest of it. There you go. And all kinds of new stuff at artbell.com. Make sure you take a visit. Man, there are some really good stories up there, including the hydrogen bombs dropped on North Carolina. The real story is up there, and it's amazing to me that our government can do something 50 years ago like that, and then think, well, it's okay, once 50 years has passed, the fact that they dropped a couple of hydrogen bombs that came within 3 volts of blowing up the whole East Coast, it's okay to tell that after 50 years. Makes you wonder what we're going to hear 50 years from now. Matthew, welcome back.
2: Thanks for having me back.
1: Are you, you think you're prepared to speak to the masses?
2: I am ready, set, go.
1: Well, we'll see. Okay, let's give it a shot. Dark Matter, you're on the air with Matthew Alper. Hello? Hello? Going once. Going twice. Oh, wait a minute. Maybe I didn't hit the button. There we are. Or maybe somehow I'm not connected properly. Let me check that out.
3: Art?
1: Yes, you're on the air. Go ahead.
3: Massive Roswells, Art.
1: Massive Roswells. Thank you.
3: Just want to thank you for having Matthew back. I think you've clearly packed these early days with some of your most extraordinary guests that you've had over the years, so thanks for that.
1: Well, a lot of people did not exactly consider Matthew to be an extraordinary guest when I first had him on, I can guarantee you.
3: It's still a very...
1: but he is extraordinary. If he doesn't make you think, then you're brain dead.
3: Well, the United States, is still, in its own way, highly religious in a very straight creationist way, I think, for about, 60%, 70% of the population. So that's only to be expected. But, I enjoy the way that he forces us to think about different areas, parts of our brain, ways we interact, and to challenge. If you're not challenged, that'll be the end of us if we don't, keep challenging ourselves to consider these issues. But I wanted to push him a little on the question of, this sort of Buddhistic way of looking at things, the oneness of all things. Every single particle and wave that makes up existence as we know it, at least the visible universe, at one point, if you, take it back to the so-called Big Bang, was all together. Every bit was all together in one infinitesimally small point. Something like 10 to the negative 40 in terms of the size of something so small and so united. So, in other words, just I hope you'll meditate on that concept.

0: and answer me this: when it comes to the Big Bang, was it either? For me, it came down to either two ways to go. Either you
1: Matthew,
0: had,
1: you're breathing hard in the phone.
2: So he's talking dirty to me.
0: Well, let's put it this way: so you either have a straight creation event where an outside force creates that universe, either at that moment in time, or if the universe as we know it is the result of a white hole coming out of a black hole, still you have to take it back to that earliest point. So okay. you either have a creation event, or you have to contemplate that it's all what I would call this infinity, a holographic infinity where everything is one total oneness, which, you know, is a very, you know, on a spiritual level, that for me was where the science, just like in the Tao of Physics, you know, if you'll take a look at that book, you know, you have this recognition that everything on the science.
1: All right, I'm sorry, is there a question at the end of this?
0: Yes. Do you believe that the Big Bang was an initiated event, or do you believe infinity, which itself speaks of a higher level of spirituality that I'd like you to address?
2: Okay, it's a valid question, because even if one is a scientist, they still have to explore the origins of the universe, and Big Bang theory is the predominant theory at the moment. Personally, I believe that we're basically going through a series of infinite cycles of Big Bangs, that there is expansions, contractions, that basically like a pulse in space that is ongoing.
0: An oscillating universe theory.
2: Yeah, okay.
0: That I talked about before, I think, on the show years ago with Art. So the question is, what started it?
2: Right, okay. Now here's where we go back to the brain. I believe that it's a matter of the way humans are hardwired to perceive reality, that part of the functioning of our cognitive capacities are to see cause and effect. It's, again, we're projecting onto the universe things that are beyond the universe. It's just our personalized way of trying to make sense of the universe. So we look for where froms and where tos. So we project onto this universe that we will never understand. I won't even understand it.
1: You've got to admit, I mean, the Big Bang, that really is an event that seems to stump and stop science. And they cannot explain it, but they know that it occurred, Matthew.
2: Well, not that they can't explain it. It's just that no one can explain. It's sort of a metaphysical question. No one will ever be able to answer, like, why is there anything? Why is, period.
1: Well, no, why is there everything is a question.
2: Okay, anything, everything, all of it. Time, space, why? And again, I believe that's just us anthropomorphizing the question. It's in our nature to ask why, how, when. So we project onto the universe. I don't think why, how, and when have really any bearing. They have bearing on us as terrestrial beings because we evolved to be able to function on planet Earth in a specific way where why, how, and when matter. In the greater universe, I don't think why, how, and when matter. I think there's probably dimensional stuff going on that's, again, beyond us. So for us to even inquire as to why doesn't, and again, none of it necessitates the existence of an external power. I believe that all of these things, call it the Big Bang, call it the matter, the beginning of matter, the end of matter.
1: Actually, the Big Bang necessitates the maker.
2: I don't believe that. I believe it necessitates something that we would call nature.
1: Okay, that's an opinion.
2: Exists.
1: That is an opinion.
2: Well, not really, because you can't prove that there's a conscious being that oversees nature.
1: No, I didn't endeavor to prove that. I simply said you're just stating an opinion. You're not proving anything. I'm saying that.
2: Well,
1: in my mind, and it's my opinion, that the Big Bang necessitated a maker.
2: Okay. Again, to say necessitate, that becomes more than an opinion. That becomes a belief. It's just my opinion nature doesn't necessitate a God.
1: All right. We've got to get to these phones.
2: Okay.
1: You're on the air with Matthew Alper. Hello.
3: Roswell's Art.
1: Thank you.
3: I noticed at one point he mentioned Americans falling on a bell curve in 8% in atheism.
1: Mm.
3: And then he mentioned in Europe that it falls like it's like 30% in atheism.
2: So well, it depends on the country.
1: Actually, you're actually speaking to him, so you know, go ahead.
3: Okay, so Matthew.
2: Yes.
3: So it's 30% atheism in Europe. So if it all comes down to physical brains, then like gray matter parts, then why that difference in the bell curve?
2: Well, again, a good question. There's a chapter in my book, Why is America So Religious? A Biohistorical Hypothesis. And essentially, and they've, you know, there's UN reports on the correlation between a number of things, development in a nation, literacy statistics, and religiosity. And essentially, the less developed a country is, the lower the literacy rate, the higher religiosity there tends to be. More people going to church, more people claiming they believe in God, that it plays a strong role in their life. America is an anomaly because here we are, a developed country with a relatively low, you know, high literacy rate, and yet we rank very high in the religiosity curve.
1: And how do you account for that?
2: And I account for that in my chapter, A Biohistorical Hypothesis, that basically America was a rare experiment in migration. Essentially, what represents today's Americans, and we're not talking about the indigenous Indian population or native population, but American settlers, America was initially made up of the world's zealots and fanatics, people escaping persecution and inquisition.
1: You're claiming that has changed?
2: No, well, what I'm claiming is there's something, one of the ways that evolution occurs, it either occurs through, there's a couple of ways. One is natural selection. So, for instance, it gets cold and those with the less furry coat die off and the furrier coats reproduce, so you end up
1: back
2: with...
1: To the
3: yeah,
1: furry.
3: Earlier you said we were right. Done evolving.
2: No, we're
1: That's
2: not,
1: right.
2: We're,
1: you
2: we're,
1: did.
2: No, we're... We're not, but there's something called the pioneer effect, which is another way that life evolves. And when you have migrations of small communities, like when Darwin studied the finches, he found that on all these islands, you had a slight variation of finches. And that's because the pioneer effect, let's say five finches fly to another island, start reproducing based on, let's say, the genetics of the alpha male. Let's see, it is slightly longer tail.
3: So in the last 200 years, We don't read a lot. We don't read enough, but the Europeans read more, so
2: no,
3: they have more atheism.
2: No, that's
3: right?
2: I didn't say that at all. What I'm saying
3: is,
2: genetically speaking, you ended up with a community of hyper religious people founding
3: Quakers.
2: This nation.
3: Quakers.
2: Quakers.
3: We're not all
2: Quakers was one example.
3: We're not all
2: Quakers. Huguenot. No, but the original settlers, the original community, by 1700, the Europeans referred to America as the Bible Commonwealth, and it had one of the highest levels of religiosity in any society ever because it was founded by religious
3: zealots. Yeah. They had a high literacy rate as well, though, didn't they?
2: Yeah, but that's not the point. The point is what happened.
3: Yes, no, but you're saying your point is that we didn't read enough.
2: You're not letting me say.
3: And
2: my point.
3: Became atheism. We
2: what
3: became
2: I'm
3: atheists.
2: Saying is because of
3: Europeans did, and we didn't.
2: Because of the genetic nature of religiosity, it can actually be passed through genes. So they have done genetic studies.
3: Okay, but what about all the religious stuff that happened in Europe? They had the Crusades and all the rest of it. That was, they shouldn't be atheists now.
2: We were a community.
3: But they are,
2: we
3: apparently
2: were
3: at a higher rate.
2: No country in Europe was created the way America was by founding fathers of every American community was made up of zealots escaping persecution, people who were hyper-religious. Imagine that let's say music was condemned.
3: All of Europe was governed
2: by
3: the press.
2: Can I finish? Let's say music was condemned by the world, and the most musical people, musical geniuses, people who would not let go of their musical heritage and decided they're willing to cross the seas in the most dangerous conditions to preserve their sense of musicality. So all of the musical savants and geniuses of the world all settled on an island.
3: So
2: do you believe that 300 years later?
3: I kind of see what you're saying. But still, there's plenty of religion in Europe. There always has been. The Pope ruled that place for, like, then founded it and all that.
2: Absolutely. That's the premise of my book, The God Part of the Brain. Humans and animals are hardwired for religion. It will never go away. We will always be religion on Earth.
3: But there's a difference between Europe and America for some weird reason. You said 30% in Europe, 8% here. Our brains shouldn't be all that much different in 200 years of genetics, like, especially
2: but what,
3: evolving.
2: You just conceded that, no, there are instances of genetic isolation. So, like, for instance, among certain groups of Ashkenazi Jews, because they have isolated themselves, they can get something called Tay-Sachs disease. The Amish can get something Cotard syndrome, where they have polydactyly, where they can get extra toes and fingers, because they
3: are... You know what, though? That doesn't really follow, because there's, like, plenty of genetic mix here in America. We haven't all descended from Quakers. I've got about six different strains of running in me.
2: Absolutely, but initially, the foundation of this country was made up of fanatics, people who were hyper-religious, who had religiosity in their genetic code.
3: The natives as well.
2: And all brought it to one island.
3: The natives too?
2: No, but how much influence do the natives have on present-day politics in America?
3: Well, you're not talking politics, though. You were talking about genetics and religiosity. I'm saying I've got some native in me. Like, that's not Quaker blood that makes me religious. Like, I don't...
2: Because you're trying to simplify the point. These are statistical mechanics. You can't apply them to any one individual. When you do scientific studies that involve statistical mechanics, you're talking about, like, 83% of a population. Now, you could have one person say, that's absurd. I don't like vanilla. And yet this study says 83% of my... I don't like vanilla, neither do my friends. So this study's dumb. You can't point, in statistical mechanics, you can't point to your experience, your friend's experience, Joey's experience up the block. These are
1: but you know, that's what you said about that. Hold on, that's what you said about the prayer study.
2: That what?
1: Just threw it out.
2: Yes, but look, Art, there are people making claims every day. People wander off the streets. I spoke to God. Do you concede to every one of those claims?
3: No, he may or may not have. He probably can't produce proof of it. As long as he's being harmless enough, he's okay to have his belief there.
2: I'm not saying he cannot believe. You want to believe that UFOs live in your home? Go for it. I don't care what people believe. I don't care at all. All I'm doing is laying out a hypothesis for a theory that suggests that human beings are genetically hardwired to perceive a spiritual reality, and that's where all of our belief systems come from. And it's an evolutionary adaptation that makes us a more survivable animal in a world in which we know the terror of death. That's all I'm saying. I didn't say it's bad. You believe whatever you want. If it makes you happy, again, believe in the great big bird. Believe in sea monkeys, Ronald McDonald. I don't care. If it makes you happy, if it floats your boat, awesome. I would never condemn anyone. I would only condemn people if they try to push their views into my legislation. So if somebody comes out there and says, well, we represent the majority, so you have to believe in the great big bird too, and you have to do rituals that suggest you believe, and you have to wear the color red because that's the color of our belief system, that's where I'll stand up.
3: I think from our side, though, that we're worried that your side may try and do that.
1: Hmm.
2: By what? By saying that, like, you shouldn't pray at school? Well,
3: no, by saying that everything comes down to statistics and then we should all run our lives based on what some guy's seen under a microscope and says that your brain produces this and therefore we should all do this. I think that you should allow people to have their ways a bit, as long
1: he
3: as
1: he does.
2: I just said I do.
3: Right?
2: I just don't believe you can legislate in
3: I agree with you.
2: A multifaceted community like America is supposed to be. The majority shouldn't rule. So if 10 out of 15 people believe in the great big bird in our particular nation, they should not be able to force the other five to, when they go to school, to pray to big bird, or to have big bird on in every storefront, because it would be an insult to the big bird if we didn't have it there. That's all I'm saying. Go believe in big bird when you go to your church. Pray to big bird when you're at home. Decorate the walls with big bird.
3: Well, I think we should all pray to the pharmaceutical companies, right?
2: I don't remember advocating that.
3: No, I think you
1: all
3: would.
1: Right.
2: Personally, I go
3: thank you, Art.
2: I go
3: thank you, Matthew.
2: This farm myself.
1: You bet. Okay. Whew, that was a good one. I enjoyed that. All right, let's go here. Dark Matter, you're on the air with Matthew Alper.
4: Thank you very much, Art Roswells.
1: Thank you.
4: I'm new to this late night stuff, and I have found this to be quite fascinating. In fact, I look forward each night to getting on Sirius Radio and listening to Dark Matters. Matt, I it's a shame that people can't just listen to what you're trying to say. I don't really have any argument for you. I have found what you've said to be really fascinating. I'm not buying into all of it, but I do have a question for you,
2: and I
4: am interested in trying to learn a little bit about this. I am a recovering alcoholic.
2: Mm-hmm.
4: I have had what I call a spiritual experience, and I guess my proof is that I once could not stop drinking, and now I have stopped. I have recovered from that disease, which I believe now Dr. Silkworth is a disease. How would you explain then what I bought into a higher power? How would you explain then
1: basically, how would you explain you stopped drinking? The higher power gave you the ability to stop drinking. Is that fair?
4: Or at least that there's an existence of a higher power.
2: Okay. Well, there's a chapter 16 in my book is called Religious Conversion. And it's basically about, people who go through religious conversions, which generally happens to the majority of people between ages 15 and 21, but it can happen at any point in our lives. The interesting thing is that pretty much predominantly, like 97% of people who have religious conversions are undergoing some life crisis, often related to an addiction problem, for instance. A vast majority of those people, and I'm not saying this applies to you, but again, this is all just statistics. The majority of these people have suffered some type of abuse as children, some type of poor upbringing. They were either physically abused, psychologically abused, or somehow neglected. That doesn't necessarily, like I say, apply to you, but statistically speaking, so these are people who are suffering, and at some point, that pain is going to surface in the form of some type of addiction issue or some type of unhealthy behavior. And what seems to happen is, for a number of these people who are like at rock bottom, the brain changes. They go through a phenomena that's cross-cultural. The same thing happens whether you're in Australia or Germany or Ecuador. People at this point in their lives suddenly have a religious conversion. Their brains hit a switch, and they become hyper-religious. Their life revolves around religion. Their life revolves around their faith in God. And basically, it's like a backup support system that the brain offers us when we're in such crisis that basically we're on the brink of self-imposed suicide. We're about to kill ourselves, whether intentionally or not.
1: Okay.
2: So,
1: all right. I want to ask you a question. That does make sense. Where do you get the figure 8% here in the U.S., 30% in Europe? Where does it come from?
2: That statistic was from if you go on the UN report, basically the UN has studies and statistics on religiosity and the extent of belief in every nation in the world.
1: That's an amazing stat. All right. Thank you very much. Hold it right there. We're at a break. Whew. And I can use it, too. This is real radio, folks. Dark Matter. In the nighttime, Matthew Alper is my guest. Has your brain yet exploded?

0: 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This is Dark Matter with Art Bell. To call Art, please light up the lines at 1-855-REAL-UFO. That's 1-855-732-5836.
1: Well, you certainly have lit up the lines. They're blazing, and so we're going to get right back to it. Matthew Alper is my guest. His book is one that you're going to want to check out. If you're not afraid to be challenged, then I would say the God part of the brain is for you. Matthew, where is your book available now?
2: Any Barnes & Noble. That counts for around the world. Going into Russian this week, actually.
1: Really?
2: Now available to 600 million more people. 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
1: You wouldn't happen to know the percentage of atheists in Russia, would you?
2: No, I wouldn't. But it's fairly high, particularly since they just came from a communist regime that enforced
1: right.
2: atheism as the national religion.
1: Exactly. Okay. All right. Back to the phone. So wherever you can manage to get the book, get it. Barnes & Noble, whatever. You're on the air with Matthew Alper. Hello.
3: Hello.
1: Hello. Hello. Hello. Hello.
3: Oh yes. Well, thanks for taking my call.
1: You're very welcome.
3: All right. Yeah, I got a question. Was it my? Did I hear it right when I heard that no hypothetical near-death experience would cause Matthew to believe in a higher power?
1: Certainly is what he said, yes.
3: Okay. As a fellow 8%er, I guess, I just came up with something that would actually make me believe.
2: Okay.
3: If I had a near-death experience and the great big bird showed me a machine that would fold space or whatever, do time travel, and showed me how to build it, and then I came back and I built that machine and it worked. As so, I would believe in the.
2: Haven't you heard many instances of people saying, like, well, where'd you come up with that idea? In a dream? People come up with inventions in dreams. The imagination, subconscious and otherwise, is a very powerful force. So if I woke up from a dream, and I've done it several times, or my dreams kind of gave me a good idea, and I used it in my writing, or I used it in my life, or I, you know, maybe made something up. And I hear it all the time. Inventors like, yeah, I had this crazy dream where I saw myself, blah, blah, blah, and they said I decided to try and see if you could actually make it, and that's where their technology came from, or their scientific discovery. So, again, for me, that wouldn't cut it.
3: All right, well, thank you. I was just thinking, you know, beam me up kind of thing.
2: Okay, good try.
1: It was a good try. And
2: tried a new angle to wiggle in there, but...
1: It was a good try. And, Matthew, really, you are so closed-minded that you've been... I mean, some of the examples you've been given really would turn anybody's head, I mean, and change anybody's
2: mind. Okay, listen, you say I'm closed-minded, but anyone who's religious... is an atheist for a million other religions. So, like, if you're a sworn Christian, and you might say, look at that guy, at least he's not closed-minded, he believes. But when it comes to all the other religions, he's as hard-lined as I am. But you wouldn't criticize him for that just because he believes in his one thing.
1: I might. I'm more open-minded than you think. You're on the air with Matthew Alper. Hello?
4: Hello?
1: Hello? Extinguish your radio, please.
4: It is.
1: Okay, good.
4: Hi, Art. Roswell's Art. Hello, Matthew.
1: Thank you.
5: Hello.
4: Why do atheists attack Christians more than any other religion? And this is a personal question for Matthew. And please ask yourself seriously, are you more offended by Christian symbols than you are any other symbol of religion?
2: Not in the least. I believe that, well, first of all, you're projecting because you're talking about in America or at least in the West. Now, why would that be true? Because Christianity dominates in the West. So if there's a group that doesn't believe in the popular religion, in our space, it's going to be Christianity. So they're instinct is going to be to attack the religion that's popular for the day, the one that's trying to enforce their views and their legislation. So, yes, American atheists, for instance, are more, or Western atheists in general, the Europeans as well, are most critical of Christianity. If you go to China, they couldn't care less about Christianity. If they're protesting because they want to have their beliefs, they're protesting against the Chinese communist government. If you tell them about, well, what do you think about Christianity, they'll be like, I don't care. So it's really...
1: I've got one for you.
2: Mm-hmm.
1: You spent some time in the Philippines, right?
2: Yes. Very Catholic.
1: Never in my life have I seen a group of people, Matthew, who are, they're very, as you know, very Catholic.
2: Mm-hmm.
1: I think the country is like, I don't know, 90% Catholic, something mm-hmm. tremendous like that. But they are dirt poor. These folks are dirt poor. And what I'm talking about now is happiness. I'm telling you, brother, I've seen these people in such poor situations, hungry, not able to get a full belly every day by a long shot, flooded out, wading through water, but happy as can be. And they attribute it to, what do you think?
2: I'm going to guess God. Look, I'm not, well, that's why we evolved this function, because it comforts us, because life is painful, and life is full of misery and suffering and pain.
1: But surely, when you were there, you observed this phenomenon.
2: Well, I observed the same as I would in, like, a South American country, that people are very Catholic and bound to, you know, the Catholic paradigm. Because, sure, when they were conquered by the Spanish, it was enforced upon them. And they went from believing in primitive...
1: Yeah, but, Matthew, I'm talking about truly happy people here.
2: Happy. Right, but then you'd have to make the argument that basically religiosity equals happiness, and the more religious...
1: Well, I am making that argument to some degree. I mean, look at us. Yes, we're a very rich country, but are we a happy country? Are we as happy as, for example, what you observed in the Philippines? I think not.
2: Yeah, but if you look at the list of happiest countries, for instance, a lot of them are Scandinavian, for instance. They have the highest
1: true.
2: Rate of
1: That's
2: atheism
1: true.
2: On the planet. Go look it up. Highest
1: okay.
2: rate of atheism is in Scandinavia and Northern
1: and you're
2: Europe.
1: Right. You're right. Those are some of the happiest countries in the world. It's a good point. All right. You're on the air with Matthew Alper. Hello. Hello. Yes. Yes. Yes. Hello.
5: I can't tell if am I on the air?
2: You're
1: yes,
2: on the
1: you
2: air.
1: Are. Yes.
5: Okay. Well, I do have a question for Matthew, but first off, I just wanted to quote something out of the Bible, which I have been studying for about 36 years, because I had one of those experiences he's talking about.
1: All right, tell us about that, please, but please don't quote from the Bible, but please go ahead and tell us about your experience.
5: Well, this his argument is basically against the Bible, so I'm wondering why I can't...
2: Well, it's against every Bible. It's not just the Christian Bible.
1: Right, right.
2: It's against
5: the Bible
2: of every culture.
5: Well, okay. No, there is only one Bible, the Holy Bible.
2: Right. As you see it, but you know what? Listen, excuse me, miss. In all due respect, if you were born, let's say in... I don't know, Iraq?
5: I know, Iraq or something, and I was Muslim
2: Quran.
5: Or something. I would be brainwashed by the Quran. But let me
1: all
5: tell
1: right,
5: you
1: one,
5: something.
1: One at a time here. Go ahead, ma'am.
5: Okay,
1: ahead.
5: Let me just read something to him. This is not from the Bible, okay?
1: Okay,
5: this is
1: all
5: just
1: right.
5: off the back of a CD that I happened to... no, it's
1: okay.
5: a DVD
1: go
5: that
1: ahead.
5: I ordered
1: go ahead.
5: From a man that was an atheist. His name was Dr. Hugh Ross, and he received his PhD in astronomy from the University of Toronto, and did his postdoctoral research at Caltech on quasars. On this particular DVD that I've got,
2: mm-hmm.
5: he presents his scientific evidence for skeptics, he says, putting creation to the test, in other words. He says... that, I mean, he has unshakable confidence that God's revelation of himself in Scripture and in nature do not, will not, and cannot contradict has become his hallmark, his unique message. It says he scouts the frontiers of origins, research to share with scientists and non-scientists alike, the thrilling news of what's being discovered and how it connects with biblical
2: Okay, what do you want me to do with this?
5: Now,
2: what I'm saying now is
5: this man is just as educated as I'm sure as Matthew, and probably maybe even a little bit more so, since he is actually an astronomer and an astrophysicist.
1: Okay.
5: He says that the reason
2: there are plenty of really, there are Nobel Prize winners who believe in God. That's not
5: Is that
2: your proof of God, that you point to a guy?
5: No. My proof of God. No, my proof of God is that, believe me, because I'm 66 years old, almost 67, okay?
2: Mm-hmm.
5: I don't know how old you are, but I pray that you still have time.
2: I'm 142 years old.
5: Well, you may be, but I tell you what, you will never, ever find true happiness, and you will never.
1: Oh, now you're making a good point.
5: Find all wisdom. Right. You will never ever find
1: wisdom
5: unless. Listen to me a minute.
2: Mm-hmm, mm-hmm.
5: Unless you open up the Holy Bible of God Himself, Jehovah God.
1: Okay, thank you.
2: Well, thank you. You've inspired me, and I'm now reading the works of Homer, and I've turned to a new religion. Unfortunately, it's not the New Testament.
1: All right. She said you'll never find true happiness.
2: Right. Well, will anyone?
1: And we were just on the subject of happiness. So,
2: yes.
1: You know, it's a pretty good question, actually, in a lot of ways. Do you think that you have found as much happiness as you can here on Earth, Matthew?
2: Well, I mean, it certainly wouldn't hurt if someone waved a magic wand and put $100 million in my bank account, for instance. Now, can I control that? No, but to the best of my ability, I have worked fairly hard on trying to make for a happy existence, because I do believe that this is my only shot at it. So I might work extra hard at trying to seek out happiness, whatever that might mean to me. What it means to me might be different for you.
1: Well, now, indeed, it sounds like what it means to you is that you squeeze every buck you can out of atheism, and you're getting happier and happier.
2: Not at all. I don't squeeze bucks out of anything. If anything, let me tell you, you had me on in like, it was 1998 the first time. And
1: sounds
2: this was,
1: right.
2: And this was, for about 2 or 3 years, I was on semi-regularly. I was on once or twice a year.
1: Right.
2: There was no book written on this subject. And it took about 10 years to sink in. This book started spreading, and scientists started talking, and academics started talking, and people were using my book to teach in their colleges. And it took about 10 years, but 10 years after you had me on, all of a sudden, the cover of Newsweek is Man the Spiritual Animal, the cover of
1: right.
2: Time Magazine, Are We Wired for God? There are now 150 books on this subject. You can go to Columbia University in New York and be a neurotheology major. So even as ironic as it might be, as much as you might protest my theory, you helped give birth to a new science.
1: Oh, and I meant to, buddy. I meant to. I
2: just letting you know that.
1: I think you're maybe more interesting now than you were then. I believed you were a good guest to have on then, and I believe it all the more now. So, you know, that's why you're here, because, what you've got to say carries weight. You're on the air with Matthew Alpert.
6: Hey, Matt. Hey, I just have one question.
1: Okay, turn your radio off, please. Come on, everybody.
6: Yeah.
1: When I answer the phone, you know. I mean, you can hear the show when you're on the phone, so turn the radio down when you get through. Okay, go ahead.
2: Yep.
1: Caller?
2: He turned the phone and the radio off.
1: Apparently.
2: Next.
1: Yeah. Next. Hi, you're on the air with Matthew Alper.
6: Yes, how you doing, Art?
1: I'm doing okay, sir.
6: That's great. I'm a truck driver. My name is Carl, and I've been a long-time listener of you forever, and my son, who's 22, has been listening to you since he was 10, and he's inspired by you to be a, a, talk show host just like you, hopefully someday. But anyways,
1: tough way to go.
6: Yeah, I'm also a June 17th baby, just like you.
1: Okay.
6: Just wanted to let you know that. And my question is for Matthew.
7: Mm-hmm.
6: I'm pretty much I lean towards his point of view pretty much completely. And I've always searched myself for years and years through all different religions just to get a good idea of the way.
1: Okay, your question is?
6: Well, my question is, okay, I'm pretty much an atheist too, but the near death experience.
7: Mm-hmm.
1: Right.
6: The like you pointed out, Art, the people seeing the white light and whatnot. I'm wondering about the ones that see above the operating table, that they say they're floating above an out of body experience at that point, and they're looking down and they're seeing their body, and the doctor's talking, and they can repeat exactly what they said once they are off the table.
1: Right.
6: Mm-hmm.
7: Okay, I can answer.
1: Right.
7: So again, you get any number of hallucinations. However, the only experiment that I can point to is University of Virginia did a study where they set up an LED screen on a little slit over the beds in hospitals at their clinic. And for a year, they registered people having near-death experiences who reported just that, because one of the phenomena of a near-death experience is an out-of-body experience. They sometimes go hand in hand, which I also, as there's been studies that show that it can be connected to a brain region in the angular cingulate, a part of the brain, and that basically it's a type of hallucination that we are capable of having. They set up an experiment where they put up an LED screen with a message aimed upward at the ceiling, and they wanted to see over the course of a year with, you know, a certain number, maybe 3% of people, inpatients who were, you know, surgery was done on, who claimed to have near-death experiences and as well as out-of-body experiences, if one of them would report more than just they looked down on themselves on the operating table, so the tops of the doctor's heads, etc., but who would have also been able to say, and then I read this crazy LED screen that was going that said the cow jumped over the moon. Not one person was able to recount, and they said, did you see any type of message, maybe? They're like, what? Did you see any letters, like a maybe an LED screen? And they're like, nope. So, and that's the only experiment that I can point to where people sought to invalidate, because, again, to me, one person saying they experienced something isn't validation, because we all experience reality differently. So,
1: well, look, if you were on an operating table,
7: yes,
1: and you were under, and there was, let's say, only about a 20% chance you were going to survive the operation,
7: mm-hmm.
1: Would you be concentrating on the doctor saying, you know, this guy's circling the drain here, and I don't think he's going to make it, or would you be just sort of idly reading the LED screen?
7: Well, if I were claiming that in actuality I transcended out of my physical body, floated to the top of the room, and can tell you in detail what I saw. And
1: what people are saying, Matthew, is that they're relating the conversations that went on, what the doctors and nurses said at a time when they would have been out like lights.
7: Well, again, these are reports. I'm not familiar with these reports. If anyone truly had that experience, and I would say that the conversation seeped into their subconscious. It's
1: right.
7: Not like,
1: well,
7: plugs were put in their ears.
1: The only one you know about is the LED thing, and I'm saying, look, if you're in a life and death situation, you know, what are you going to be concentrating on?
7: No, but
1: come on.
7: Right, but if you're having this type of experience where you're claiming you are actually floating above the table, because it seems to be an above type of experience, and people will even say, I can tell you the doctor, the back of his head, he was bald. Like I looked down from the ceiling and watched them operate on me for half of the procedure. If there's a flashing screen, just bleep, bleep, bleep, bleep in your face, if you were up there for 1 second, you would notice it. And someone saying, I watched the procedure for an hour, and I can tell you conversations, and I can tell you what the back of that nurse's head looks like, but I can't tell you anything about the LED screen. I would say, just like in a dream, sometimes dreams feel really real. And you can say, like, you know, so that's my interpretation.
1: All right. Dark Matter, you're on the air with Matthew. Hi.
8: Hey, Art. It's good to hear you again. I want to give you two Roswells and a Groom Lake, just for giggles.
1: Thank you.
8: I'm not a strong believer, but I do have three real quick questions. One of them is directly aimed at his whole theory of the God brain part.
1: Okay.
8: My first one is, if your belief of the afterlife does your belief of the afterlife solely exist because of your lack in belief of God?
7: Well, you mean my lack of belief in an afterlife?
8: Because
7: I don't believe in an afterlife.
8: Well, yeah, that's what I meant. I mean, is that lack of belief of an afterlife solely based on your lack of belief of God?
7: No,
8: my idea is,
7: the answer is no. My lack of belief in an afterlife is because I don't believe not in God, but I don't believe in a soul. So I believe that consciousness, who we are, who makes up Matthew, is not contingent on some ghost in the machine, but literally the machine. And that when the machine breaks down, meaning when my brain stops functioning, that consciousness will come to an end. I don't even have to die. I could, within my lifetime, I could suffer a brain injury, I could get Alzheimer's, and I, Matthew, as a conscious entity, will cease to exist, or will be a compromised version of me. So I believe that when the brain stops, consciousness stops, meaning that when I'm officially dead, there won't be some conscious version of me either burning or in hell or playing the harp with the angels. So it has nothing to do necessarily with a belief in God. It's more related to my belief in relation to souls versus consciousness.
1: Okay.
8: That's a real answer there. Okay, the next one. Now, this one has to go with his theory of the whole existence of the God part of the brain, which you've done a very good job of describing it, you know, all scientifically. But if your theory that the God brain, God part of the brain does exist and what it's exactly supposed to do, doesn't that then make a lack of the belief of God a mental illness?
7: No, would somebody who's not musically inclined be mentally ill? If somebody isn't great at math, are they mentally ill?
8: Well, those are learned skills, though. Those are learned skills. The God part of the brain.
7: No.
8: It isn't like a cat meowing.
7: No, I mean, look, learning how to play the guitar is a learned skill. Having the capacity to learn the guitar is innate. Half of our talents, and pretty much this is standardized in genetic science, half of what we are is what was in our genes. The other half is what was nurtured into us. So nobody, for instance, can be taught to be a musical genius. That has to be partly innate. Just like if you took someone who's tone deaf, and you spent your whole life, if Mozart and Beethoven got together and said, God damn it, we're going to teach this guy how to play the violin. If it takes the life out of us, they'll both be dead before that guy will be playing violin because he's innately incapable. Now, would you call him brain damage? No, he might be a mechanical genius or a brilliant writer, any number of things. Just musically, he's disinclined. So someone who is religiously disinclined isn't brain damage. They just represent one set of the standard deviation in religiosity.
1: I must say, I was terribly shocked to hear you use God's name in that way.
7: I put it in quotes. You didn't hear
1: I didn't see those. No, I didn't see
7: I'm making the quote signs over here.
1: Okay. Hold on. Matthew Alper is my guest. His book is The God Part of the Brain. If you're curious, and you should be, you should go pick it up and take a read. I'm Art Bell. This is Dark Matter.

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1: You see how calming the music is? It's like taking a break for a moment, letting your mind sort of drift off of just a little from some of this hard stuff, and it is hard. Catherine Matthew says the following. Art, I'm curious. If Matthew was raised with any type of religious affiliation, were his parents religious? He comes across as being a very angry atheist. This is deep-rooted hate. How do you respond to that?
2: Well, I was raised in a weird satanic worshiping cult where they were drinking my blood as a child.
1: They're all going, I knew it.
2: Yep.
1: No, seriously now. Serious question.
2: First of all, listen, this is the thing. I will support my theory with great conviction and not be swayed by those who have altering beliefs. Nevertheless, I have no grudge for the most part against anyone's beliefs. I mean, I do believe that religiosity has spawned a lot of very destructive and hostile and antagonistic, behaviors, which we see again in, we just turn on the news today and we see it every day. But
1: all right, that's responding to the deep-rooted hate part. But the question was,
2: yes,
1: how were you raised?
2: Oh, I was raised in a predominantly secular upbringing, meaning religion played no role. My family was Jewish, but not at all religious. So, like when I was 5, we had a menorah, and by 6, everyone agreed that was boring, and then we had a Christmas tree, and then by 8, it was like, you're too old to believe in Santa Claus, so plus you get presents every time you go to the store, so enough of this, like, cashing in on Christmas nonsense. And then that was the end of pretty much religion, except we would all get together for Passover dinner and still do to this day, really just as an excuse for the whole family to get together. Basically, we celebrate Thanksgiving and Passover as the two excuses for the family to get together and eat. But everyone in my family is in mixed marriages. My one cousin's married to a Hindu. My sister's married to an Irish Catholic guy.
1: Okay. All right. Well, your mom and dad have had, I'm sure, ample opportunity either to hear you on my program and to read your book, right? How have they reacted?
2: Well, oddly enough, my parents are two of the least spiritual people I know. Like, they just couldn't care less. They're kind of materialistic, not like they're out seeking material wealth or goods or care about name brands. They're just not spiritual. They don't pray. They don't meditate. They don't care about spiritual things. It was really never mentioned in my house. If anything, I was like the headache in the home because I was constantly asking questions. What's this? What's that? Who's God?
1: Oh, I bet you were. I bet you were. All right. You're on the air with Matthew Alper, Dark Matter. Hi.
3: Hello.
2: Hello.
1: Yes, hello.
3: Is this me?
1: Ross? It is.
2: No, it's someone else.
3: Every time I hear hello, I don't know if it's me or not.
1: Right, I understand.
3: Okay. I'm not an atheist, but I, take Pascal's bet. I'm pretty much an agnostic, though. Catholic in his 40s and all that. Here's my question for Matthew about the life and life force, because I actually sat with my father-in-law as he passed away, and one minute you could tell he's not dead yet.
1: Next Matthew, minute, if you can avoid breathing into the phone, that'll help.
2: Okay.
1: And so your dad passed.
3: Yeah, my father-in-law. He was passing away. One minute, it's like we're all gather around. The next minute, everybody's like, oh, he's not here anymore. Goodbye.
1: Right.
3: And it makes me very curious because, like I said, I'm agnostic, like the Who song. I'm a seeker, but I really don't care. But it's these little things that make me, you know, re-question what it is.
2: Well, okay. What little thing? The fact that 1 minute your father was alive and then he was not alive?
3: Well, it's that we could all tell. We could all tell, you know, we're gathered around, and then it's like, well, he's not here anymore, let's go.
1: Well, you could tell what, though? You could tell that the life force was leaving his body?
3: Well,
1: did you have some experience?
3: It's not that we could see that. It was more that, I mean, because he was on morphine and whatnot, and, you know,
1: yes.
3: we're dabbing his lips with water and all that. And
1: I'm
3: then,
1: just not sure what you're saying.
2: Well, you see the chest stop moving up and down. And
3: But that happened. That happened many a time. This was over 14 days, pancreatic
2: okay.
3: cancer. And so, you know, but we always knew, okay, he's there. And like I said, I'm agnostic. I really don't, but these things make me stop and go,
1: Okay, are you saying that when he actually did finally die, there was a difference that you detected? In other words, soul leaving the body, whatever.
3: Well, we didn't see anything, but now it's like, oh, there's a shell sitting there.
2: Okay, so basically you all kind of came to the realization, whoops, he's now dead.
1: Yeah.
2: But I don't, you know, I guess that kind of happens, right? We kind of figure it out.
1: I can take it another notch up.
2: Okay.
1: I've talked to plenty of people who have said they have felt the soul of the person passing pass through them.
2: Right. Okay. So again, my take is I don't care what anyone tells me. I don't care if you're a Nobel Prize winning scientist and you tell me anything. Until a valid scientific experiment is set up with a hypothesis and a control and a series of, you know, subjects that are tested on. And
1: you know what, Matthew? In this PC world, you can't do that anymore. But back in the 1800s, they actually weighed people at the moment of death and detected a change in weight.
2: Again,
1: I can't give you a modern example
2: they can do that now. They can have someone on.
1: I know they can do it. They don't do it, is what I'm saying. We live in a very PC world. You know that.
2: Yeah, people don't lose weight when this notion that the soul weighs 28 grams. That, you know, again, it's all, you know, sure. You could say 300 years ago, all sorts of things happened. 300 years ago, someone.
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1: The kind of things you'll only read in books by people who have titles like Proof of the Afterlife, et cetera, et cetera. And they'll cite experiments done, but there's no real universities. You'll never find in Harvard.
2: Let me tell you another very, very interesting thing for you to ponder.
1: Okay.
2: I have interviewed legitimate scientists
1: mm-hmm.
2: who have hypnotized people
1: mm-hmm.
2: and taken them, Matthew, back and back and back and back and back until they ran into another life.
1: Sure. Well, there's all sorts of that. There are people who make claims for past lives.
2: No, these are not just idle claims. Now, when they got to this, When you get to this other life, you begin asking details. Who are you? Where did you live? Who were your friends? And you know, detail upon detail upon detail, and they came out. They got checked out, and it was real.
1: Okay. What you call real, my version of real is if I see it convergently on the cover of, you know, Time Magazine, Newsweek, the New York Times, et cetera, and they're all reporting this story about, you know, the person whose soul was witnessed or the ghost or any of the near-death experience or any of these claims, then I'll start to look into it. When it seems like a team of scientists did valid research, but as long as one person is making claims that they're calling real, I ain't buying it. And you said the same thing to me. Well, I don't see your theories on the cover of Time Magazine. And you know what? It took 10 years, and I said it would, and they were.
2: Okay.
1: So,
2: All right.
1: Just
2: you're
1: not
2: on the air
1: it.
2: With. Okay, you're on the air with Matthew Alper.
3: Hey, Megan Roswell, Art.
2: Thank you,
3: Mr. Alper. I'd like to thank you for starting your views here tonight. You know, I take your interest. Some of it I can agree with, but I have a question. The way you describe this, and I have an experience in psychology. You seem to set this up like this is in our DNA, like it is a reflex.
1: Correct.
3: Okay. So what about the issue of choice? It's been my experience that in order to attain spiritual knowledge, a person has to make a choice to pursue it. Now, what happens to these people who do not do that? Do they live in conflict? Do they live sad lives? Is their lives in turmoil because they're in conflict with their DNA, as you put it?
1: Well, I don't. First of all, if I haven't made enough enemies tonight, let's make some more. I don't believe in free will. So you talk about choice. I don't believe we have choice. I believe we're wind-up toys in a universe where we never had a choice. Let me ask, did you have any say in who you were going to be born as?
2: He's not there anymore. You don't believe we have choice?
1: No. Listen, all of our decisions are based on two sets of things. Basically, all of our decisions are based on who we are. And who we are is based on two variables, nature and nurture. Our genetic makeup, the hardware we're born with, and nurture, mm-hmm. the software that's programmed into us, just like a computer. And basically, how much say did you have that you were going to be born Art Bell, that you were going to be born a white male with whatever health you have, whatever conditions you have, in this century or the last century, to the family you were born? Let's say you were born, we wave a magic wand, and now you're born a crippled black woman in 4th century B.C. Zambia, blind, born to abusive parents. Are you going to grow up to be Art Bell? No, you will not. You will be making whole different choices and decisions. Your whole reality will be completely different than the one it is now, based on things that you had no control over, because you had no control over your genetic makeup, and you had no control over into the environment.

0: environment into which you were born, those are the variables that make you who you are, and who you are is what decides the decisions you are going to make in your life. So that's my...
1: So you're suggesting that those decisions as we go through life are all pre-programmed.
0: Well, they're not pre-programmed. They're partially pre-programmed. Again, the nurture element will then alter the pre-programming. So, for instance, you could have two identical twins.
1: Well, that'd be called choice. In other words, as I grow up, Art Bell, I can make lots of different choices. I could go be a truck smuggler in Africa.
0: Yeah, but see, that ability to choose, to me, is another illusion. It's the illusion of self.
1: Oh, really?
0: Yes.
1: All right, it's the caller's turn. You're on the air with Matthew Alper. Hello.
2: Hello there. I'm really glad to be on the air because what I hear Matthew saying is that if we don't have choice, and the underpinnings of his argument is that by understanding how the mind works, we can negate meaning, that the experience of human beings, if it can be explained in some scientific way and predicted and even manipulated, then there is no meaning. So there is no meaning to our existence or to existing.
0: That is correct. There is no meaning for existence.
1: Wow.
0: You are a meaningless being in a vast void of a universe. Your life.
1: Otherwise, sir, have a nice day.
0: Yeah, otherwise, have a nice day. Exactly.
2: Well, I think the problem with that is that the organism, the life force within human beings, rejects that notion that we will not go quietly into the dark. Because to really accept what you're saying, to take that in and to consider that as true and a true representation of reality, is to cease to exist. The life force would wither within us because there would be no...
0: I agree. Nature's smarter than I am. That's why nature wired us to be given an innate sense of purpose and meaning in an otherwise meaningless universe.
2: So then you are then, without meaning to be, an agent of evil. Because if your theory and if your knowledge and if your logic were to take hold within humanity, you would be the death nail in our existence.
0: No, because, see, this is the thing. I believe religiosity will be the death knell of our existence. I believe that the tribalistic effect that comes with this instinct is what will destroy us. We will never be at peace. Eventually, one paradigm is going to unleash the weapons that will destroy the civilization as we know it. And I believe that's inevitable. So I'm hoping to somehow channel these energies to a less destructive, in a less destructive way, by informing people that they're behaving on an impulse that maybe isn't necessarily in their best interest.
2: Well, in the short term, what you're saying could be true, but the problem with the horizon is that in the short term, if we're going to exist in the future, we have to overcome the very pressures that you say. We can evolve past that. There are plenty of people fighting for that to happen. But in the end result of knowledge, if knowledge is the thing that will destroy us, if by, in 1,000 years, if we can detect every particle of the brain and create consciousness on our own, then that knowledge alone will render us nothing but sparkles in the water. We will realize that we are nothing, and there will be no need to go on.
0: Well, you know what? That depends. I don't believe that there's any ultimate meaning, but that doesn't mean that inhibits me from experiencing joy in life. I can still experience the joy of friendship, of love, of sex, of art, of music, of play, of any number of things.
2: Yes, but there'll be someone just like you who will come back and explain to us that the chemical reactions of what we're feeling, here's how it happens, and we can, you know, put a wire in our brain and masturbate ourselves, in a sense, mentally into those states, and so therefore there's no need to really interact with anyone or read anything. We can have that on demand.
0: It's called the internet. We have it, but it has yet to stop people from interacting. It might slow them down a little. They might find themselves a little more hermetic in their own apartments, living in their fantasy world through a computer screen, but it seems like we still have the need to interact, that it's not going to completely curb that instinct to be with other people. But what you're describing is the internet, and people are hooked on it like a drug. They carry around their smartphones, and they're addicted to texting, and they are basically, we're one step away from being wired into the matrix.
2: It is a frightening aspect, but, you know, living without meaning, I mean, even if the personal meaning, because the other problem is that you're telling the population of the planet that they do not, that they have a mental illness, that they perceive something, they desire something that's not true, and that they should just accept the meaningless
0: okay,
2: of
0: but,
2: their lives. And what is the result of that?
1: Okay, yeah, but in effect, that is what you're saying, yeah.
0: Right, but he just made an important distinction because he said, he mentioned personal meaning. What I'm talking about is ultimate meaning. Like, does my existence matter in the ultimate universe? Like a billion years ago from now, will I be anything other than cosmic dust, a blink in the eye of time that played no ultimate significant role in anything? And that's true of all of us, that I believe. Personal meaning, though, that's what gets us through the day. That's what still makes life, you know,
1: worth living.
0: Yeah, worth living.
2: Well, but that's, I guess that's true, but you got to have mystery. You got to have something to drive you forward. And you know, right now, you know, I have to approach science a lot like an acolyte of a religion because I don't have a, you know, an atom smasher. I don't have a telescope. I can't verify anything that scientists are telling me. I have to accept by faith that these group of men that can be just like the group of men in the Vatican are telling me what the nature of reality
0: is. That's not true. It's not just faith because, like, for instance, the phone that you're talking into right now was developed by those scientists. So they're creating real things.
2: Right, but the person who gives you faith, I'm an agnostic, to be honest with you, but the person who gives you faith gives you the ability just as valid as this phone that I'm talking on, the ability to endure the hardships that you're talking about, the problems of life, the people in the Philippines who are happy in the midst of their squalor. That in
1: yes.
2: itself is even more valuable and even more important than the electronic device that I'm speaking on. The ability to live your life and to seek pleasure and flee from pain, and if you can't change your environment to be able to
0: change
2: your own environment in your head is extremely important.
0: Yeah, but you're making the assumption that atheists can't be happy, that people who don't believe in God are incapable of happiness. And that's and I disagree.
1: Okay, well, obviously. All right. We're going to take a break here. You're listening to Dark Matter in the Nighttime. I'm Art Bell.

0: the Area of 51. 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
1: My guest is Matthew Alper, and his book is The God Part of the Brain. You can get it most anywhere. All you got to do is go out and look a little bit. So if you're challenged by what you've heard, I would think you'd want to read and read very, very carefully. Matthew, I had no idea that the wormhole worked this well. The message says he needs to have his own NDE. Simple. Changed me forever, and I'm a Wiccan. My death was suicide, and yes, I went to heaven.
2: Awesome.
1: Yeah, I think so, too. Really working well. Okay, we don't have a lot of time, so you're on the air with Matthew Alper. Hello.
2: Hello. Hello. How are you doing?
1: Yes. Yes.
2: Glad to see you, Art.
1: Thank you.
2: Matthew?
3: Yes.
2: Why are you still carrying an ancient Jewish name if you're so anti-religious, no matter what the denomination may be?
3: Well, A, I didn't name myself.
2: Well, yeah, but you can change it legally. Anybody can. But beyond that, when you were talking about the physical...
3: All right, call me Ezekiel instead.
2: Say what? Or Big Bird. But when you were talking about the body dying and then taking evolution, that the physiology came in to slow down the heart and the brain and numb everything, how does a dying body pass on any information to the next generation? And beyond that, even, you know, I guess maybe if you had a little religious in the family, you'd think a little differently about it, because you say you looked over the wall, under the wall, through the wall. I think you need to look a little closer, because the Bible, like any good book, has a beginning, a middle, and an end. And it all builds up to the end. And I grew up carrying the candle, carrying the crucifix, helping with the sacrament. But you know what? To me, it was just part of growing up. But what caught me, and years later, when I was reading the end in the Revelation, Christ said that this generation will not pass, the one that sees...
3: Is this an ad for Christianity, or do you have a question?
2: No. It's an ad for everybody, because it comes out of the Jewish faith, like Islam did, Christianity did, and a lot of other faiths-based there.
1: All right, he's asking, is there a question? Hold on. Is there a question at the end of this?
2: Yeah, it's a question. Just give me a...
1: Okay.
2: Christ said that when Israel regains its promised land for the third time, which it did in May, as we all know, there is no other thing that's more strong than any other prophecy. When you go to the Bible...
1: Okay, sir, your question is, I'm sorry, we're short on time.
2: I know. And all it is that what everybody is going to come to what they believe individually, not collectively. Each person sitting in that church comes to their belief individually. And for you to write a snake oil book and try to influence so many people to the negative outlook that you have because of your experiences, I think does more harm than good.
1: Okay,
3: that was a scintillating question. Thank you.
1: Yeah, that was just a statement and a bash. So he never did have a question. That's unfair. Hello there. You're on the air with Matthew Alper.
4: Hi.
1: Hi. 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
1: Good.
4: This is the first time I've listened to your your show. My husband's listened for years. We've been driving home. And I'm very intrigued by your guest that you have there, Matthew. And I was just wondering, since I don't know much about him, what his thought was on evolution, the Big Bang Theory, what exactly he believes in as how, you know, we got here.
1: How we got here. Right. We kind of covered that, but okay, sure. Matthew?
3: I believe in the physical evolution of life. That 3.2 billion years ago, 1.2 billion years after the creation of planet Earth, that molecules formed that were able to replicate themselves and basically give birth, die, etc. That's it.
5: Okay.
6: Molecules at work.
7: Yes, my name's Jordan. I called earlier. I wanted to talk about psychic ability.
5: No, one call per customer, Jordan. My goodness gracious, all those people you got in twice. You're on the air with Matthew Alper. Hello.
8: Hello, this is James. I'm a hold. Let me turn my radio.
5: Oh, yes. Listen, folks, when you get on the line, you can hear the program there. You don't need the radio. Turn it off as soon as you're on hold. Go ahead.
8: Happy Roswell's, Mr. Hart.
5: Thank you.
8: I'm a mystic, and I have had a direct experience with the infinite. And there's a lot of truth to what Matthew is saying. I would like to suggest something to him, though, about all the fanaticism of religion. Once I had that experience, I saw the truth of that. He's really telling the truth. But about the soul...
5: Let me get this straight. You had a mystical experience that revealed that what Matthew's saying is the truth.
9: That's funny. I had the same mystical experience.
8: In regard to religion and the fanaticism involved in that, you and I can prove it. It's easy to prove. And that's what I would like to suggest to him is that life is about itself. Life is the infinite. Life is what people call God. Life is the infinite of a creator.
5: Actually, that's kind of what he's saying, I think.
8: Well,
9: I forgot what I was saying.
5: Well, I mean, that life is the totality of the answer. Life itself.
9: Well, I don't even think there's a question, so I don't even know if I believe there's an answer.
8: Well, like I said,
9: who's asking it?
8: Right. Well, what I'm suggesting to you, and my question is, do you perceive this? The part about the soul is just another word for what people call God, what I'm calling the infinite. What this whole conversation is about what you believe and what other people don't believe. And what I'm trying to point out to you and everyone in the program, including Art, is that life isn't about what you believe and what you don't believe. All that is based on what you think. All that is based in thought. And life is an expression of the infinite. Just like I'm using words, we're all using words in this exchange.
9: Okay, listen, I would essentially agree with you. The only difference probably is that I don't ascribe any mystical sentiment to the infinite. To me, the infinite is just like a quality of nature, that it's timeless. But I don't believe that has any mystical property.
8: You put words in my mouth. I didn't say anything about the infinite being mystical. I said I am a mystic, and I was just using a word to say that I'm not of any particular religion. That's all I was saying. In regard to what people call God, I was describing that not as anything mystical.
9: So what's your mysticism? I'm just curious. You're a mystic. What's your mysticism?
8: I'm just pointing out that I'm not of any particular religion. That's all I'm using.
9: That's okay. That's okay. But what is your mysticism? Do you fly? Do you have psychic abilities?
8: No. This is what it is, and I've already said it, is to share with people like you are sharing with people. You want the world to be at peace, and this is your approach. And what I'm sharing with you and everyone is that once you realize the truth is life itself. All of us are expressions of the one infinite life in the same sense. And I'm giving you an example.
5: All right, listen, caller, I'm sorry. We're way out of time. I think he was saying that, you know, the whole thing is, the whole point of life is, I don't know, the point of life is life. It's been a pleasure having you on the program again, Matthew. It really has. It's been a whale of a radio show, and I think that's the whole point. So
9: it's been a true roller coaster ride. Thank you for having me on again. Again, the name of the book is The God Part of the Brain. You can go to www.godpart.com if you want to read about it, or just look up my name. I'm all over the place, and hope you all enjoyed.
5: Take care, my friend. We'll do it again.
9: Okay, great. Thanks, Art.
5: Good night. That should have caused a bit of thought. Well, listen, everybody, we are out of time. Thank you very much. Good radio is good radio, but time's up. Later.

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1: From the high desert and the great American Southwest, I bid you all good evening, good morning, good afternoon, wherever you may be in the world's time zones, each and every one covered like a blanket by this program, Coast to Coast AM, the very largest program of its type in the world. Wow, that's really something to be able to say that, isn't it? Very good evening to you. I'm Art Bell, and I'm here now for the second part of my weekend, sharing my weekend with you. And a fascinating one indeed it is. There has been a large earthquake, folks, and an accompanying tsunami. Now, the reports are early. This occurred in the Solomon Islands, actually a pair of powerful earthquakes, undersea, one 8.0, and then a 6-point-something or another following that. A tsunami several yards high crashed into the Solomon Islands. Now, I'm getting late word. Early word on this is always very difficult. We know of some dead. The Associated Press was talking to a guy on the phone. Then it cut out abruptly before he could give his name or any further information. But we're now learning that several villages in the Solomon Islands were completely destroyed by a tsunami in the west of the South Pacific nation on Monday. That's according to the chairman of the National Disaster Council. Some villages, he said, are completely wiped out. So that's the latest word we have. This sort of thing always comes slowly to the news, particularly when it occurs on the other side of the world. So kind of keep your eyes open as the evening goes on for more news. But an 8-point earthquake is big no matter how you crack it up. We'll get to more of the never to be disappointed by how depressing it is world news in a moment. But there is one. I'm going to put a picture of Erin up, in the next month or so. She's already kind of looking like a walking basketball. She's only 4'8", and she's always telling me, I think I'm going to blow up. So tonight, being April 1st, I looked at her with solemn eyes. She knows I was preparing for the show, and I said, hey, Ann, I wasn't going to tell you about this, but there is a gal in New Mexico earlier in the evening, and she's only 8 months old and about 5 feet tall, and she blew up. And she paused for a moment and looked at me and laughed. She's getting to know me, so it didn't work. But she keeps saying she's going to blow up. A volunteer search team, this is a very sad story, found the bodies of two young brothers encased in ice on the Red Lake Indian Reservation Sunday, more than 4 months after they had disappeared. Tristan Anthony White, 4 years of age, Avery Lee Stately, just 2 years of age, and had been missing since November 22nd. The two boys who lived on the reservation near the Canadian border disappeared while playing outside their home. Iranian state TV has done it again, a new video showing two of the 15 captured British sailors pointing to a spot on the map of the Persian Gulf where they were seized, acknowledging it was Iranian territorial waters. British Foreign Office immediately denounced the video, saying it was completely unacceptable for these pictures to be shown on TV at all, and that is true. Two Democratic presidential candidates broke previous fundraising records during the first 3 months of the year. Any guesses out there who it might be? First would be Senator Hillary Rodham Clinton, setting the bar high at $26 million in new contributions for the quarter. Former Senator John Edwards, more than $14 million since the beginning of the year. Clinton also transferred $10 million additional from her Senate campaign, bringing her total receipts for the quarter to $36 million. That's a lot of money. So we're going to have a woman, and with Obama, I guess, a black man, running for president. And it should be quite, boy, it's going to be interesting, isn't it? Very, very interesting. As six U.S. troops die, McCain tours Baghdad after a heavily guarded trip to a Baghdad market. Senator McCain insisted Sunday that a U.S. Iraqi security crackdown in the capital was working, and he said Americans lacked a, quote, full picture, end quote, of the progress. U.S. military later reported 6 soldiers were killed in roadside bombing southwest of Baghdad. 4 soldiers killed responding to the blast that killed the first 2. And from the Philippines, bowls of piping hot barracuda soup were the much-anticipated treat when the Roa family gathered for a casual, relaxing Sunday meal. Within hours, all 6 fell deathly ill. So did 24 others from the same neighborhood. Some complained of body-wide numbness. Others had weakness in their legs. Several couldn't speak or even open their mouths. Seafood poisoning because of warming seawater. Oh, and speaking of seawater, unnamed sources. Now, how this got through without our knowing about it is just astounding to me. But Death Valley will be Death Valley no more if this continues. Unnamed sources say that piping has already been installed from an undisclosed location at the Pacific Ocean. Now, Death Valley, as you know, is below sea level. So what they're going to do is pump seawater. Well, not yet. They don't even have to pump it. I mean, if they had somebody with a big enough mouth, they'd just suck and it would come automatically because, remember, Death Valley is below sea level. So they're going to fill Death Valley with seawater and it's going to be Death Valley Lake. It's going to be a big sucking sea siphon. And what used to be the lowest area on land will be a giant lake. A chimpanzee capable of doing simple tasks such as repetitive factory work has been created in the laboratory by modifying the brain of a chimpanzee embryo with human DNA. My God, this chimp has got a measurable IQ of 68. 68, well within the range necessary to accomplish simple tasks like janitorial, some factory work, stoop labor, for example, on a farm. Corporate sponsors, military and governments worldwide are all interested in the new animal. It'll not be subject to laws governing work hours and safety in factory environments. Would be considered expendable on the battlefield and can be bought and sold on the open markets. The first super chimps will be available for sale to selected corporations and entities and government agencies within about 2 years. That a lively market in the animals will develop quickly as demand is expected to be extremely high. A polar ice expert said on Wednesday that a Texas-sized piece of the Antarctic ice sheet is thinning, possibly due to global warming, could cause the world's oceans to rise significantly. They said surprisingly rapid changes were occurring in Antarctica's Amundsen Sea embayment, that's what this, it's called, embayment, which faces the southern Pacific Ocean, but that more study was needed to know how fast it was melting and how much it could cause the sea to actually rise. Warning came in a joint statement issued at the end of a conference of U.S. and European polar ice experts at the University of Texas in Austin. The scientists blamed the melting ice on changing winds around Antarctica and said they were causing warmer waters to flow beneath the ice shelves. Not good. The wind change, they said, appeared to be the result of several factors, including global warming, ozone depletion in the atmosphere, and natural variability. Now, I read to you a little bit yesterday of a report that's going to be released next week on climate change. Let me read you just a little bit more. The report says global warming has already degraded conditions for many species, coastal areas, and poor people. With a more than 90% level of confidence, scientists say the draft report say man-made global warming over the next 3 decades has a discernible influence on many physical and biological systems. But as the world's average temperature warms from 1990 levels, the projections get more dire. Add, let's say, 1.8 degrees Fahrenheit, 1 degree Celsius is the calculation scientists use, and between 400 million and 1.7 billion extra people cannot get enough water. Some infectious diseases and allergenic pollens rise. Gosh, we've seen some of that already. And some amphibians go extinct, but the world's food supply, especially in northern areas, actually could increase. That's a likely outcome around 2020. So this is not just your children, it's you. Add another 1.8 degrees, and as many as 2 billion people could be without water. That's, 2 billion people. That's what, about a third of what we have here now on the world? 20 to 30% of the world's species near extinction. Also, more people begin dying because of malnutrition, disease, heat waves, floods, and droughts, all caused by global warming. And again, as I told you yesterday, the scientist says from Harvard that the worst stuff is not going to happen. He says, because we can't be that stupid. Again, he says, not that I think the projections aren't that good, but because we just can't be that stupid. China announced Wednesday it's going to launch a joint mission with Russia to Mars in 2009, marking an important milestone in space cooperation between those two countries. A small Chinese satellite will take off on a Russian rocket. According to the agreement signed Monday between the China National Space Administration and the Russia Federal Space Agency, the agreement signed during an ongoing three-day visit to Russia by the Chinese president follows pledges by Moscow in recent months to work closely with Beijing on exploration of both Mars and the moon. I wonder if we'll get involved in some kind of race with them. Sure, you heard about this one. Pilots of a Chilean commercial jetliner spotted a flaming object falling past their plane as it was headed for a landing in New Zealand. U.S. experts suggested the objects were likely meteors burning up in the Earth's atmosphere, but indeed, it looks as though it was part of a Russian satellite coming back home, slightly off course, according to what the Russians said they thought would happen. Can you imagine being in an airplane, looking out, and seeing a flaming object more or less headed toward you from above? On October 1st of 2002, while vacationing in the southern Chilean city of Concepcion, a group of family members found what appeared to be a small humanoid creature. The minuscule being measured about 7.2 centimeters long. That's very, very, very, very small. It has a relatively large head, two arms with long fingers, and two legs. The discovery first reported by Mega News Service, which is a local news service in the Santiago area. According to previously gathered evidence and interviews conducted by journalist Rodrigo Ugarte, the bizarre creature was found among bushes by one of the children during an outdoor trip. The child allegedly picked it up, wrapped it with a piece of paper. Child claims it stayed alive, get this, for about 8 days, and in some instances even opened its eyes. Yikes. Nevertheless, after supposedly being dead for a few days, the small creature displays signs of advanced decomposition, even appears to be in a strange state of mummification. You wouldn't think that would occur in just a very few days. What would our world be like without a moon? Well, a lot of people have asked that question. Here are a few answers on a daily basis. If we didn't have the moon, we'd still have large breakers on the continental west coast because of the rotation speed of Earth. So we'd still have big waves. And, of course, the existence of storms out at sea and sloping beaches. The waves we're most familiar with from minute to minute are caused by small ripples out at sea caused by storms. That's like the butterfly effect, right? Which get amplified then into majestic breakers by their motion up a sloping beach and the rotation of the Earth from west to east, which gives them added momentum. Without the moon, though, well, look, we'd still have high and low tides due to the sun, but these would be only half as tall as a lunar high and lunar low tides. There would be, however, no neap or spring tides, which occur when the sun and the moon are on opposite sides of the Earth or on the same side. So, far as anyone can tell, there'd be no impact on the issue of life on Earth, because if ocean tides were important in getting life started, for example, mixing up the so-called primordial soup, Solar tides ought to have been more than adequate to do the job 3.5 to 4 billion years ago. Without the moon, there would have been no necessity for breaking the calendar year into 12 months. A large body of music titles would have also, of course, never occurred. The tidal stress upon the Earth due to gravity from the moon would have vanished, and some feel this might have had an impact on how active the crust of the Earth would be in terms of volcanism and continental drift. It is possible that the Earth would have been slightly less geologically active, and when the Earth's atmosphere was first being formed via volcanic outgassing, perhaps it would have taken a bit longer for the atmosphere to have reached high enough concentrations necessary for synthesizing life. Seems, however, that the physics of the interior of the Earth, the rate of convection of the mantle, is far more under the control of non-lunar influences intrinsic to the Earth itself. So no big deal if we didn't have the moon, I guess. Without the moon, there would be no 26,000 precession of the equinoxes, which is due to the torquing of the Earth by the moon. This would be replaced by a much slower precession caused by the influence of the Sun, Venus, and Mars. The axis of the Earth's rotation in space would point toward the same spot in the sky for hundreds of thousands, even millions of years. Recent computer simulations suggest that without the moon, the Earth's axis tilt might have been very different than it is today. This would have caused very different seasons on the Earth. And the impact that this could have had on the developing biosphere ranges from moderate to catastrophic. The moon actually seems to stabilize the tilt of the Earth's rotation axis over the course of billions of years. So, I guess it is a good thing that we have the moon, right? Besides, it's pretty to look at. All right, let's do some unscreened open lines. What do you say? Let me give you the appropriate numbers to call, and we'll get you on the air and see if you've got something of great interest to relate to everybody else. Here are the numbers. West of the Rockies, if that's where you be, 1-800-618-8255. That's 1-800-618-8255. East of the Rockies, everybody way back there, 1-800-825-5033. 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If you are a first-time caller, it's area code 818-501-4721. That's area code 818-501-4721. Wildcard line would be area code 818-501-4109. And finally, outside the country, 800-893-0903. 800-893-0903. We will be right back. Well, all righty then. since this is April 1, now one of the news stories that I read you was complete BS. I ran it past my producer back there, you know, my board op back there. And he got it all right. Second guess, not the first one. Which one of those stories do you think was complete BS? First-time caller line, you're on the air. Hello.
2: Hi, Art. This is Dorothy from California.
1: Oh, I thought you were going to say Kansas.
2: No, California. I was wondering, do you ever hear from the fellow that died, you know, Damon Brinkley or something like that?
1: Danian is very much alive.
2: Oh, great. How's he doing?
1: Just as far as I know, he's fine. Living, I think, for the most part, in the Las Vegas area, just over the hill from me.
2: Oh, great. Are you ever going to have him on the show again?
1: Oh, it's entirely possible, sure. Danian, he knows he's welcome any time.
2: Okay, great. Thank you.
1: Oh, you're very welcome. By the way, before you go, did you hear the first 30 minutes of the program?
2: No, I didn't. I was out walking my dogs.
1: Oh, all right. All right, then. All right, thank you, and take care. West of the Rockies, you are on the air.
3: Wow, really? You're kidding me.
1: No, I don't joke about such things. Well, I might, but no, you're
3: well,
1: really on the air.
3: This is Justin, just outside of Payette, Idaho somewhere, trekking along.
1: Yes, sir. Yeah, I heard that.
3: Hey, A, you have got to be kidding about the monkey, man. You have got to be. It's April Fool's Day. It's got to be a joke.
1: So you think the story about the monkey with the IQ in the 60s somewhere was baloney, huh?
3: Yeah, it's got to be. It's
1: wrong.
3: Gotta be.
1: Wrong. That comes from Whitley Strieber's Unknown Country. It's absolutely correct.
3: I will be. And hey,
1: so that,
3: you know,
1: that was
3: moon,
1: not the that was not the BS story.
3: Huh. I am just dumbfounded. Hey, and on the moon,
1: yeah.
3: You know, is from the point of view of a lot of the people you've got on the show, that would be a particularly insidious thing for an alien culture to do, to put a base up there and observe us and mess with our gravity. Our population would be a lot less right now if we didn't have that.
1: You're right about the, well, I guess it might be. All right, sir, I've got to run. Sorry, we're at a break. I'm Art Bell. Well, indeed, here I am. Listen, everybody, in case you missed it yesterday, Little Asia is due to make her appearance right about noontime on June 1st. And you might wonder, how can we know that for sure? Well, we know it because we set the date. It's going to be by C-section. And so June 1st, along comes Asia Rain. Well, since nobody has gotten it, it shows you how strange and weird the normal news is. You can make a story up out of whole cloth, like, for example, filling Death Valley up with siphoned seawater from the Pacific Ocean because it's below sea level, and make turning it into a lake. You can make that up out of whole cloth, drop it in, and it just sort of floats right on by, and people go, oh, cool. Gonna fill up Death Valley. Not bad idea. Unbelievable. A wild card line, you're on the air. Hello.
4: Hello, Art.
1: How are you doing?
4: All right. I was hoping that the monkey story was the false one, but obviously it wasn't.
1: Well, not unless Whitley's messing with us, and he ran a story saying he wasn't going to do any more April Fool's jokes, so I don't think it's baloney. It's entitled Human Genes Used to Create Super Chimp. And you can see it on Whitley Strieber's Unknown Country website, so I'm afraid it's real.
4: Well, basically, the storyline of Planet of the Apes was the same scenario, indirectly. I mean, there was time travel involved and all that, but, you know, they started out as being our pets.
1: Well, you know, they're starting to mix human DNA, 15% into a sheep, now more into a super chimp, and I'm not so sure of this human DNA going into animals thing is a good idea or not. Maybe not.
4: No, and I think, you know, the scenario is pretty ghastly. And basically, you're talking about how if they make them into workers, they wouldn't be subjected to the labor laws and all that stuff.
1: Yeah.
4: Right? I think, well, preferably they should just go ahead and clone humans because it's the far more worthless species than any other animal. But, hey, Art, I think, honestly, you're going to have much more than one child to carry on. I hope so, anyway.
1: Well, you never know, but
4: certainly... Maybe Cornelius would be a good name.
1: Cornelius? I wouldn't lay that on any poor soul, Cornelius.
4: Hey, I think, you know, better than Planet of the Apes, how about Planet of the Cats?
1: Planet of the Cats. All right, Planet of the Cats, why not? Asia Rainbell, her middle name is going to be Rain, R-A-Y-N-E, by the way. And why Rain? Well, two reasons. One, she was conceived in Hong Kong during a big rainstorm. And two, because that was my wife's nickname, Rain, in college. So, seems to fit Asia Rainbell. Asia Rainbell, it shall be. West of the Rockies, you're on the air. Good morning.
5: Hello. My name's Chris. I'm calling from Oregon.
1: Yes, Chris.
5: Yeah, I have a question. There's this star that's in the sky. It's the brightest thing I've ever seen, and I can't figure out what it is.
1: How about Venus?
5: Is that what it is?
1: Well, I'm taking a stab in the dark here.
5: Yeah, I've just never seen it before.
1: Venus would be the brightest star in the sky.
5: Oh, okay.
1: Unless the second coming is on the way and we're being pointed toward it. I mean, otherwise, it's probably Venus.
5: Thank you. I was thinking it might have something to do with the second coming.
1: Uh-huh. Well, it might. What part of the sky are you seeing this star in?
5: I don't know. It's like I'm looking up to the west side, and I can see it, and it's huge.
1: Mm. Sounds a lot like Venus. We'll have you're in Oregon, right?
5: Yeah, I'm in Oregon.
1: Okay, well, we'll have some others go out and take a look and see what they see. Anything huge, untoward, in your western sky up there in Oregon, folks? Northern California, I suppose, you'd see it as well. For that matter, I'm sure I would hear. Let's go to a wild card line and say, hello, you are on the air.
6: Hello, Art, this is James.
1: Hey, James.
6: Me and my fiance had some questions about draconians. We think that
1: wait a minute. About you have questions about what?
6: Draconians.
1: Draconians.
6: Yes, sir.
1: Okay.
6: I've heard the topic come up on your show a couple times about draconians, and I was wondering where we could get some more information on that.
1: I don't have the slightest idea. I really don't know what draconians are, to be honest. What are they?
6: You know, like lizard-type men?
1: Uh-huh.
6: Reptilians?
1: Ah, reptilians.
6: Yeah.
1: What do you really want to know about them?
6: Just like their general habits and stuff. We actually think we've seen one before around our house. We live out in the country in Tennessee.
1: Mm-hmm.
6: And probably this wintertime, like late at night, we'd be outside and I actually thought I seen one in our driveway, and my fiance seen it too, so kind of freaked us out.
1: I can imagine. Like two of you seeing it, yes.
6: Yeah, like weird stuff would start happening around and going on, you know, like trash cans all spilt over, but like we have like this huge trash can gate type thing, so it's really hard to get into, like no animals could get into it. Mm-hmm. All kinds of stuff going on.
1: But the draconian did get in?
6: Yeah.
1: You know, if for some reason or another, I have in my mind that if a reptilian creature managed to come all the way to Earth from wherever, you know, light years, hundreds perhaps of light years away, it wouldn't have to be rummaging through trash cans for whatever it could find for sustenance or what have you. But one never knows. Perhaps it came slithering up from under the Earth, a likely spot, I guess, for something with scales. First-time caller line, you are on the air. Hello.
7: Art Bell, several weeks ago, Linda Moulton Howe was with George Norrie, and you and I had the same thought about the chemtrails affecting the honeybees. And I'm glad to see that you concur. I wondered in the Idaho Observer, the article you were talking about, if they mentioned that they found barium in the chemtrails. And believe it or not, I've been listening to you since I was about 10 years old, and I'm now 21 years old in college, and this is my first time being able to speak to you, and it is an honor and a pleasure, sir.
1: Well, congratulations. Now, you know that what I said about the honeybees and chemtrails is pure speculation. That's all it is.
7: On my behalf as well, obviously, and so far that's all we have. But is it barium, which is, you know, rat poisoning, if I'm not mistaken?
1: I'm trying to recall, sir, and I'll have to get that story again. Somebody will send it to me. I'm not sure if barium was part of the sad little mixture that they came up with. I mean, there were all kinds of horrible things in it. Viruses and just all human DNA was in there and all kinds of awful things. Much worse. So I'll try and get the list again and see if barium was on that list. I don't recall. It was a long and sad list. Wildcard line, you're on the air. Hello.
8: Yes, sir, Art. Hi, how are you? I wish you the best, sir.
1: Thank you.
8: Yeah, my name is Blake. I'm calling out here in the Phoenix area. And I just thought it was a tremendous coincidence that we have April Fool's Day, the same time Iranians have a new year. And the fact that Ahmadinejad seems to be on a fool's errand to develop nuclear bombs, which even if he didn't use it against the hated great Satan and little Satan, somebody else that had a particular agenda that would want to make it look like he did could wreak the entire annihilation of the Iranian people because he'd prompted a hostility towards us that made it look like he was the offer of all the damage that would be incurred, and you know.
1: Let me ask you a question.
8: Yes, sir.
1: If the United States comes to be in possession of information, the Iranians are indeed about to produce an atomic bomb, or, you know, getting very close to it, or whatever, are we, in your opinion, morally justified in bombing the hell out of their infrastructure so that they don't get an atomic bomb and then pass it on to somebody who would use it, which is probably how it would occur? I mean, are we justified in warlike, in acts of, in, it would be an act of war, of course.
8: Yeah, we wouldn't have to go take it to that extreme. What we would have to do is to see that there was a more intelligent regime that was in place there. By and large, the Iranian people don't want any part of it. But unfortunately, we're faced with the dilemma, and we don't need an underhanded underdealing of nuclear devices proliferating the free Western world and all the upset and cataclysm that could come about them delivering it clandestinely. They don't need advanced missile systems or anything like that, and we got to be aware of that. We want to make sure that the people that have control of devices of
0: 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And now, Art Bell.

0: 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And now, Art Bell.
1: Unfortunately, not shared by the government of Iran. So my feeling is, if they did become in possession of a weapon of that magnitude, they would get it to somebody who would use it against us. And so based on that, even though it's the last thing in the world I want to see, I really do think we would almost have to act, or the Israelis would have to act, or the British, or somebody. And it really kind of looks like we're headed in that direction. I think the U.S. is beginning to mass some forces. This is according to a Russian report on the Iranian border. And it wouldn't surprise me that we do something. We'll see. Amis to the Rockies, you are on the air. Good morning.
2: Oh, hey, Art. Gary in San Antonio. Thanks for taking my call.
1: You're very welcome.
2: I know you have a lot of Christians that listen in to Coast to Coast, so I'd like to set the record straight on something really important. Last Sunday, a guy calls in Coast to Coast and shouts something about the Antichrist would be killed by a sword wound to his head, and then said, well, that's Jesus Christ. The truth is, Jesus wasn't killed by a sword wound to his head. He was crucified to death.
1: Well, he was telling us that the Antichrist was Jesus,
2: yeah,
1: basically.
2: Yeah, that's what he said, but he also mentioned about a sword wound killing him to the head. But Jesus was crucified, and a spear was run through his chest. He wasn't hit over the head with a sword. You know, I know George occasionally asks his guest who the Antichrist is. The answer is, the Bible says he'll be revealed in the yet-to-be-built Jewish temple when he commits an abominable act of erecting an idol of himself, demanding everybody in the world take his mark in their forehead or their right hand. But as for the spirit of Antichrist, which the Bible says is already at work in the world, the Bible says that that spirit can be identified by anyone who denies that Jesus is the Christ or denies that the Lord Jesus Christ came in the flesh, manifested in the flesh, and that person, in essence, is denying, it says, both the Father and the Son. So when Jesus said, I am the resurrection from the dead and I am the truth, if someone would deny the resurrection from the dead, that's who he says he is, then they are, in fact, denying who he is.
1: All right, I'm going to leave it there. I don't want you to give me a name. People, they really tend to get upset when you name them as the Antichrist, and I'm sure you were working up to that. So they just get all upset, and understandably so. Usually it's a public figure or somebody like that. But even at that, you know, it's not nice to name somebody as Antichrist unless you know for sure. And, of course, there is no way we can be positive. Wild Card Line, you're on the air. Hello.
3: Yeah, hello, Art. How you doing?
1: I'm all right, sir.
3: Hey, that star, this is Dave, by the way, probably third-time caller, congratulations on Asia, by the way. That star that gentleman was referring to, I'm pretty sure it's called Arcturus, and it's 113 times more luminous than the sun. It's a great big star. It's approximately from us. It's about 36 light years away, and it's visible now near the moon. And it's a bright sucker too. You know, so I just wanted to call you up and so you know. Yeah, Venus is bright. You know, it's you know close planet to us, but that star, there is a bright star up there, and it's Arcturus. I'm pretty sure because it's visible this time of year.
1: Well, if it's actually a star, as in a sun, we all know. I think most of us know that we tend to refer to everything that shines brightly as a star, and of course that's not the case. Venus, for example, is a planet. A star would be a sun. So in that strict context, that could be absolutely correct if it is strictly that. First-time caller line, you're on the air. Hello.
4: Hello, Art.
1: Yes, sir.
4: How are you? I had a question regarding the human race coming from another planet.
1: Okay.
4: And I heard from... I recently moved to Georgia, and I met this... interesting. I'm gonna.

0: approach this a different way, if you don't mind, actually. I've heard a few times, even the other night, someone talking about the possibility of the human race, or at least humans, coming to this Earth that we live on from another planet or another, well, yes, another planet. But I've also heard variations in which someone told me that Caucasians were the only ones who came to this planet from some other planet. Hmm. And that African Americans are the original inhabitants
1: of the Earth. Okay, you're on a cell phone that became unstable. You know, I hate to. I'll avoid it. I hate cell phones, and I have one, by the way. Nobody should be without one. They really save lives, but boy, I'll tell you what, using them to call in talk shows, I don't know, but I realize it's easy and tempting and probably unavoidable, but they have degraded the quality of audio on talk radio programs across the world. Wildcard Line, you're on the air. Hello.
2: Hi, this is Bill from RKO in Boston.
1: Yes, sir.
2: Is this hot?
1: It is.
2: Oh, my word. My brother turned me on to you, and I love you very, very much. And you sound so happy that you're back in the United States. I was worried about you.
1: Well, thank you. Listen, everybody has said that, and I still don't fully grasp. I had a lot of fun in the Philippines. I was really enjoying myself in Manila, but for some reason that I truly don't understand, there was this.
2: I had to have had
1: thousands of emails, sir, saying, "My God, thank God you're back in the United States.
2: People feel safer." I mean. Were you in the Air Force at one time?
1: I was, yes.
2: Yeah, I was in the Air Force for 4 years. I was in Maine, and I was up there when they had the UFO thing, but I did not see nothing up there.
1: I see.
2: But I have one little story for you.
1: Very quickly, we're at the end of the hour here.
2: Okay, I take pictures, and I took a picture of a tree in the Boston Common, and my stepson came over there, and he goes, "There's a man in that picture." I blew it up to 16 by 20, and it was Lee Harvey Oswald with a gun.
1: Really?
2: That's like
1: Elvis, you know, sweating a stain of Elvis or something on your shirt. But there he was, Lee Harvey Oswald. You blow something up big enough, and you can nearly pick anything out, whether it's Elvis or Lee Harvey or whatever. Coming up after the break, Major Ed Dames. And you better prepare yourself. In fact, I'll make my normal little warning announcement. I'm Art Bell. All right, here's my warning, everybody. And I do have a warning for you. Coming up is Major Ed Dames. Now, listen to me closely. Major Ed Dames is perhaps the world's foremost remote viewing teacher, and he is a remote viewer. Now, the things that he sees tend to be a little, or even a lot, on the negative side for mankind, for the world. And so if you are upset by hearing negative information, upset by hearing forecasts of doom and gloom, then you're going to want to tune out right now. Just reach over and go click and turn me off. And I'm actually very serious about that. There are people who get very, very upset about this sort of thing. Actually, Major Dames is the single most loved and hated guest that I have on the air. And that's because of the kind of things that he talks about. On the other hand, I really must tell you that quite a bit of what he's had to say has come true, particularly those things he's said about our ecology and what's happening. Look at the bees. Look at what's happening with the bees. And yes, he will talk about the honeybees tonight. The world's foremost remote viewing teacher, Edward A. Dames, Major U.S. Army retired, is a decorated military intelligence officer and an original member of the U.S. Army Prototype Remote Viewing Training Program, which was run by the CIA. He served as a training and operations officer for the Defense Intelligence Agency's Psychic Intelligence, or PSIINT, Collection Unit, currently serves as executive director for the Matrix Intelligence Agency, a private consulting group. The technical consultant for the feature film Suspect Zero. I wonder how many of you saw that. If not, it's running on the, you know, on making the circuit right now on HBO and Showtime and such. It was a Tom Cruise, Paula Wagner production. Ed coached Sir Ben Kingsley and played a role in, of an FBI remote viewing instructor as well in the movie. Really was a damn good movie, actually. Ed Dames, welcome back to the program.
2: Thank you, Art.
1: Ed. Oh, there you are. Where do I find you this night, Ed?
2: 4 hours closer to Ukraine by air. I'm near the Great Lakes.
1: That's right. You are engaged to a Ukrainian gal, right?
2: Correct.
1: Not yet married?
2: Not yet.
1: When does that happen?
2: Probably October.
1: October?
2: Mm-hmm.
1: All right.
2: Why
1: so actually,
2: rush into anything?
1: Actually, being up there does get you that much closer. Are you talking about over-the-pole flights to get to Ukraine?
2: Negative. Through usually Warsaw or Kiev.
1: Uh-huh.
2: From Detroit.
1: All right. Well, anyway, it's always great having you back. And I wasn't kidding about the loved and hated part. Boy, there really are people who do not like the bearer of bad news, which, of course, you are.
2: You know, I never told you this, but there's been times in my military career where I've met violence on the part of commanders. But the worst incident was a Defense Nuclear Agency general, whose name I will not mention, when I brought up a very serious problem to him, that he was already under stress, two-star general, and committed suicide. So
1: God.
2: Yeah.
1: Ed, you know, let me hit you with this, because it's the one thing that I've never been able to rationalize in my mind. I know that you and others who did what you did, you've always said that, A, without any shadow of any doubt, remote viewing works. Yes?
2: Correct.
1: Okay. You can identify things, people, find hidden bombs, find lost children. In other words, remotely find things that would be dangerous to the United States security, national security. Correct?
2: With a lot of work, yes. Correct.
1: Yeah, with a lot of work, but a lot of things are a lot of work. So you could find things that would threaten our life and our security, and yet the program ended because it embarrassed people. So that doesn't make sense to me. It never has. If on the one hand it works and it would protect life and property and our nation, it wouldn't end just because somebody's embarrassed.
2: It wasn't simple embarrassment. As I've mentioned before, we were sort of the red light district the people in government and in the military were loath to be seen associating with us in the light of day.
1: Yeah, maybe so, Ed. But even if it's complex embarrassment, if it works, it would still be going on. And I know, and you will tell me it's not, right? Or to the best of your knowledge, it is not?
2: It is not. Or not in this country, no.
1: All right, Ed, we're going to take a quick break, and when we come back, we'll dive in. Again, a warning, everybody, if you don't like hearing negative news, now'd be the time to tune out. We'll be right back. All right, Lynn in St. Paul, Minnesota, kind of up there in that part of the world, Ed, sends the following. Hey, there's an article in Science Magazine, page 1786, 30 March 2007, headline, Deadly Wheat Fungus Threatens World Bread Baskets. You said something about something like that, didn't you, Ed?
2: Let's see. Claviceps purpurea, yes. A mutation on the Claviceps mold
3: will do worldwide damage to grasses, all grasses, not just wheat.
1: Mm-hmm.
3: That's looking ahead. That's one of the things that we do in over the horizon radar.
1: I know. The things you say are really terrifying, many of them really terrifying, and many of them, unfortunately, have really started to become true. Now, you also forecast a very scary thing about frogs, right?
3: Correct.
1: It happened. Right? It happened. All right, now we've got this honeybee. I have never had so many emails as I've had in the last few days about the colony collapse of honeybees. Honeybees are not just dying. In fact, we don't know what the hell is happening to them. They're just flat disappearing. No little bee bodies. The honeybees across the country, now even into the last few states that didn't have the problem, they're now having the problem all across America. The honeybees are just flat gone. Somebody called on the show the other day, Ed, and they said it's like they're being raptured.
3: They'll be extinct very soon, Art. Very soon indeed.
1: They'll be extinct?
3: Very soon, uh-huh.
1: Can you reach back and recall what you said how many years ago now about honeybees?
3: There was a problem in New Zealand with flowers changing color, and you asked me about that. And I used remote viewing to look into the source of that. And what was happening is that the high levels of UV radiation because of ozone loss were causing bee. Well, I'm going to get into this technically in a moment, but the bees could not find the flowers, and the flowers were having to adapt to these high levels of UV in an attempt for Mother Nature to lure back the bees. I'll get into that systematically in a moment, but it was because of intense UV radiation, UVB, shortwave UVB was blinding the bees, essentially.
1: Uh-huh.
3: And they couldn't find it. And we'll be talking a lot about that momentarily.
1: All right. Well, the people who dislike you, Ed, consistently point out what they think that you have gotten wrong. Now, you've talked, of course, a great deal about the sun. Now, I've really got to point out to my audience that the scientists lately, and I'm talking about the ones at NASA, you know, the very best we can respect, are saying that we are about to have, between now and 2012, we're about to have the biggest, strongest monster of a sun cycle that anybody's ever seen, potentially bigger than anything ever seen by man. Not that we've been around on Earth that long. But they're saying we're going to have giant flares, Ed. Now, you said a thing or two about the sun, too, right?
3: Oh, I did. And I don't want you to construe anything I say tonight as reflecting any promise of hope, because we're going down. We're facing a barren planet in about 50 years.
1: 50 years.
3: And that's the long and the short of it. We are going down. It's not just ecocide. It's outside forces as well. Geophysical forces have nothing to do with man-made causes, but we are going down.
1: I've seen stories saying that in 50 years, since you mentioned that figure, without some major change, all the fish in the ocean will be dead. All the fish in the ocean will be dead in 50 years.
3: Well, there's a reason for that I'll get into this evening.
1: So a lot of what you've said in past years that sounded like the most horrific science fiction, whether people like it or not, is beginning to manifest itself now.
3: Well, let me say that just there's one nice thing I have to say tonight about remote viewing, and it has nothing to do with the condition. It's something of being able to see at a distance, and that is that 10 and a half years ago on your program, I said that my team had discovered seas on Titan, the largest moon of Saturn, that it had vast seas. And just this month, the Cassini mission photographed those seas through the clouds of methane. So that was a nice validation of work. But you need the technology to confirm it, to validate it, and it took 10 years to get the feedback.
1: Well, yeah, and you also need time. And a lot of the things that you said, again, sounding like they were out of a really bad science fiction novel of some sort or a horror novel of some sort, are manifesting themselves now, actually beginning to come true, with scientists saying, yes, in this period of time, expect to see all the fish die, expect to see weather changes that will affect billions and billions of people, and now the honeybees and the frogs and all the rest of it is beginning to coalesce, and I understand that it scares people, and it damn well ought to scare people. Is there anything we can do? And then here comes the sun, that stuff. Is there anything we can do to head off any of this? Nobody wants to see a barren planet in 50 years, Ed.
3: No, there's nothing we can do to head it off. The only thing that people can do to survive and have any quality of life is to start thinking about self-contained habitats or living underground and weather this storm until the planet reestablishes equilibrium. That's about all there is. But we're not going to be able to stop or delay the degradation of the ozone layer and other things. I think we should start talking about the bees, though. The bees are symptomatic of something that's much, much more serious. Even though without bees, we stand to lose billions and billions of dollars in agriculture and pollinization problems because of pollinization problems. But it's still... It's just the tip of an iceberg I'd like to talk about.
1: All right, let's talk bees. Everybody wants to know about the bees. Since the colony collapse stories began, Ed, have you done any additional remote viewing, or are you just simply able to fill us in based on what you knew prior?
3: I've turned it into a project and completed the project, so I'll give you the full results this evening.
1: Lay it on us.
3: Okay. One of the hypotheses that has been put forward about what may be happening to the bees and what in the colonies when they're opened back up and the bees are dead is that they're malnourished. That is in fact correct. The bees have starved to death, and the reason they're starving to death is the following. I'll try not to get too technical here. Okay.
1: Sure.
3: All right. The bee, about one third of the bee's vision is in the ultraviolet. The other, the color part of the vision and the rest of the vision discerns form and motion. They can see other bees, and it can determine whether something is a tree or an animal or whatever. But one third of the cells in the bee's complex eyes are dedicated to the ultraviolet spectrum. Two thirds of those cells are devoted to finding flowers and to getting to the center of the flower where the nectar is. The other one-third of the UV receptors are for navigation when the sun is not not visible in the sky. So that they use the polarized ultraviolet light that comes through the clouds to navigate.
1: Right.
3: So a full one-third of the vision of the bee is dedicated to UV. The bees are getting a double whammy. I'll tell you about the first one first. The first one first is that the UV levels, the ultraviolet levels, because of ozone depletion, are so heavy worldwide that the bees are being blinded and they cannot find flowers. And when they do land on a flower, because they detected it using olfactory mechanisms, their antennae can smell fragrances and things like that, they still have to see the center of the flower using UV reflection. So they waste time. It's difficult to find the flower, and it's difficult to navigate because they're blinded in the UV range. So if they're lucky enough to find the flower, then they have to find the nectar, which requires UV vision. Okay?
1: Sure.
3: And they're blind, and bees don't have sunglasses, and they're in the sun all day long. So they have a problem navigating to the flower and a problem finding flowers and a problem finding the nectar in the flower. That's one of the dams. The other one is this. The heavy ultraviolet radiation as a result of this metastasis that's happening in the ozone layer is degrading the quality of pollen in all flowers. Degrading the quality of pollen, and the pollen is where the bees get their protein, so that they can overwinter in the hives. So when the hives are opened back up, what you're finding is dead bees because they starved to death. One, they've expended so much energy for so little nectar, and because they don't have enough protein to make it through the winter, all because of these increased levels of ultraviolet radiation, which are causing many, many other problems, not just with bees.
1: Huh. Okay. I had heard, Ed, that they had virtually disappeared, that there weren't that many bee bodies, that most of them were just sort of almost like a caller said, they were raptured or something, just sort of gone.
3: Well, they can't. If you can't navigate to the flowers, then you can't navigate back to your hive either, because again, they're depending upon polarized UV to navigate, and because the UV is so strong, it would be like you out hunting, where the sun is so strong and you have no sunglasses, and you try to draw a bead on your prey, but you can't see it, because your eyes are watering and the sun's so bright, you can't hunt and you can't bring food home.
1: Okay, so this is really, you see this as just sort of a first major sign of what's coming.
3: Actually, no, it was the frogs. The frogs were the first one. Years ago, we talked about this.
1: Oh, yes.
3: I looked into why the frogs were dying, and it was because in the neonate stage, when frogs lay their eggs in ponds, the eggs can't go anywhere. They can't hide in the shade or whatever. They're exposed to very, very increasingly greater levels of UVB. Of ultraviolet radiation, and that is what was causing the mutations. And now it's even worse. The ozone layer in this last winter was the largest in history. And what scientists are not realizing is that not only is the ozone hole in the southern hemisphere larger, but the metastasis that's going on in the stratosphere is even greater. I did a contract once for the Human Potential Foundation, sponsored by Lawrence Rockefeller, called Atmospheric Ozone Depletion, Projected Consequences and Remedial Technologies. And in that contract, my remote viewing team looked out to see that there were no remedial technologies, that this problem was not going to be solved. It would only get worse until the point it's reached where we would have a barren planet, because the increased UV also affects plants. And it's doing so now.
1: Well, all right. There's a report coming out next week, Ed, that I've got kind of a preview of that report, saying that with the increasing temperatures, with all the changes that are occurring in ecology, about 3.2 billion people, if nothing is done, are going to be affected. Now, that's half the people on Earth, at least, are going to be affected. They're not going to be able to get water. Food is going to get scarce. And he goes on to say at the end, this Harvard University oceanographer, James McCarthy, that the worst is not going to happen, he says, because we can't be that stupid. Not, he says, oh yeah, not, he says, not that I think the projections aren't that good. They are good, but because we just can't be that stupid. And you're saying,
3: like Daryl Hannah said in Blade Runner, then we're stupid and we're going to die.
1: And on that note, we're going to take a break from the high desert and the great American Southwest. I'm Art Bell. Here I am. Listen, one of the reasons I continue to have Ed Dames on is because about a lot of the larger, scarier things he's had to say, he's been right. And the signs are all around us of his being right on a whole bunch of different major predictions. Certainly one of them, the sun. Remember the big flare we had? Scientists said it was so big, their instruments, their satellite measuring instruments, all pegged out. Then they started saying, well, that flare was so big, it might have been an X-48 or bigger, so big we don't even know how big it really was. And if it had been pointed at Earth, it would have been an event on the surface of the Earth. And that's with the current configuration of our atmosphere, which is quickly deteriorating. So over the next number of years, if something really major, no pun intended, occurs on the sun, could indeed be a surface event. Living underground? I don't know. Do I want to live? And if my life depends on living underground, do I really want to make that choice? I'm not at all sure about that. We'll be right back. Let me tell you something. If in, let's say, the year 1958, the year 1960, we had been talking about the kinds of things that we're not talking about tonight, just the kinds of things that the mainstream press is now talking about, all the fish in the sea being dead, the collapse of honeybees nationwide just gone, major eruptions from the sun so large nobody could have imagined or even guessed at, or the current or the North Pole melting due to become a sea shortly, or all of these other things that are going on. If we'd talked about that in 58 or 60, it would have been it would have been laughed at. It would have been a horror movie. But now it's mainstream science talking about all of these things. And I assure you, had we talked about them then, it would have been an absolute horror movie. It would have been laughed at. Ed, welcome back.
3: Thank you.
1: So, you know, what I just said really is true. If we'd said these things in 58 or 60, way back then, it would have been looked at and laughed at. And it just would have been, you know, some horror movie. It just... people couldn't even imagine it. And here we are in our lifetimes, not Ed Dame saying it now, but the scientists are saying it. And it's upsetting people, and I'm one of them. So in 50 years, Ed, you're saying that what we're seeing now is nothing compared to what is going to be then. And the only way to survive what's going to happen then is going to be underground.
3: Or to be what we need is habitats. On your first show, 10 and a half years ago, I said that as a result of that project that my team did with regard to ozone depletion, we were looking at hemispherical domes that were first used to grow plants, because we're not going to be, because of the vicissitudes of geophysics and the weather, the no more seasons, etc., and the ultraviolet problem that stresses the immune system of plants and mammals tremendously. We're just not going to be able to grow food crops the way we used to grow them. So they're going to have to be put in sealed environments, either underground or in domed arenas, that will become the template for human habitats. Humans will start to migrate into these crop production facilities. But that stuff has to mature in terms of technology, and there's not going to be enough room for everybody. So you can imagine how many people, after the plankton start to die in the ocean, which is going to be quite soon, you can imagine how many people on Earth are not going to survive.
1: If the plankton dies, what's the chain? What happens?
3: Plankton produce most of the oxygen that we breathe.
1: Yeah, that really is true, isn't it? People have said trees convert to oxygen, right? To some degree.
3: That's correct. But plankton, predominantly plankton. And the plankton, if they're dying, because plankton can only take so much, everything. Life did not form on Earth until the ozone layer formed 2.5 billion years ago. Life was not possible because of the high energy, photons break amino acid and any potential peptide bonds. They're broken. So until we had that protective layer, which is very thin, it's not thick, it's very thin. Until we had that established, life could, as we know it on Earth, could really not develop on the surface of the Earth, I mean.
1: I'm not sure I would want to live underground, Ed.
3: It wouldn't be forever.
1: Well, for how long?
3: Oh, I don't know. Possibly a few decades or more.
1: A few decades or more. Neither one of us has that many decades left. You know, you're the one who sees all of this and has predicted all of this, and yet off you go to eventually to Ukraine to begin a life there.
3: Yeah.
1: In an area, by the way, where you're seeing all kinds of nuclear problems directly ahead in Russia, right?
3: Oh, terrible pollution, radioactive pollution, yes. But, I mean, we still have life ahead of us, while we have it, the quality of life is important. You know, there's any degree of joy or happiness that we can extract is worth its weight in gold. And that's not selfish or not altruistic. I mean, it's still a quality of life issue, regardless of what's up ahead or what's happening now for you and I both.
1: By what year would you say that people will have to be either in domes or underground? I know that timelines are the toughest part of remote viewing.
3: I'd say a full 40 to 50 years in order to actually survive, probably 40 to 50 years.
1: Okay.
3: But prior to that, we're going to lose a lot of our population. The planet's probably overpopulated now. So that will mitigate some of the food problems.
1: Hey, there's a picture right now on coasttocoastam.com, and that picture you'll do very well, folks, to go up there, take a look at it. It's the Earth, and it shows the radiation pattern following the Chernobyl accident here on Earth. Go ahead and blow it up, click on it, blow it up, and take a look at what happened after Chernobyl and how much of the Earth was affected. And, of course, that'll go on and on and on and on for our lifetimes and much, much more. But Ed is saying now that a brewing nuclear reactor incident in Russia is ahead of us. You want to tell us about that, Ed?
3: Well, what we've been doing in the past decade, particularly as a result of your listenership and your show, is looking very far ahead at some of the worst things that we see, the worst disasters, the worst environmental catastrophes, geophysical catastrophes and everything, and we've been reporting those to the people in media. But things are happening so rapidly now. There's such a confluence of big things that it's better to actually look at the next up disaster, the next danger ahead, and then the next one, to have a radar screen that just reports the blips that appear on the local screen. In other words, within a month or so or a couple of months. And that allows people to prepare mentally and perhaps physically, geographically, you know, to take steps to protect themselves. So the next blip that we're seeing, and this, what we're doing now is we're going into what we call the matrix, the global mind. It's not the collective unconscious. It's bigger than that. It's a mind. There's only one mind, and we're all plugged into it. We have consciousness, but each of our consciousness is a part of this mind. We go into that mind, and we look ahead. And so the next thing up, and this, it's adjudicated by mind, is an accident, an incident, a release of radioactivity, which is the greatest man-made environmental disaster of all, really, when you come to think of it. I mean, Chernobyl released 30 to 40 times the amount of radiation, radioactive fallout, that the bombs did in World War II in Japan. That's a lot of radiation, and I won't go into the casualties that are still being produced by Chernobyl. It took 15 years to cap that thing, to the reactor that exploded. I live in Ukraine, not very far from Chernobyl, but the fallout, the thyroid cancers were in Belarus, which was 90 miles away. And they're still experiencing thyroid cancers, and the long-term radiation effects are cumulative. I won't go into to radiation physics, but you know what I mean.
1: Do you have any idea the sarcophagus that is over that reactor is said to be rather unstable? I think 60 Minutes did a big piece on it, and it's not stable. Or have they now stabilized it, or what's the current...
3: There's not enough money to stabilize it, too. And that, to make matters worse, what Russia is doing is it's doing something terrible. But one thing, it's got all this valuable natural gas that it's selling to Europe and to the rest of the world, while at the same time, it's not going to use that gas for themselves because they're making too much money on it. What they're doing is taking a lot of their old reactors, and this is actually illegal. It's against Russian law, but they're doing it anyway. They're extending the lifespan of those Chernobyl-like reactors, which cannot safely be extended. So you're going to have some more accidents. If you look at the classified reports, and you can't look at the classified reports, obviously, but if you knew about them, there have been hundreds and hundreds of accidents of releases of radiation on the part of the Russians. On part of Russian reactors, as opposed to Western reactors, are very safe. They're very safe.
1: How many Chernobyl-like reactors remain in service? Do you know?
3: Six. And they are being renovated and extended another 15 years, which is against Russian law, but Putin said, go ahead and do it. And some of the safety, there's no safety measures. They say that there are, but there aren't. These are graphite core reactors, like the reactor at Chernobyl, Reactor 1. And they cannot be safely renovated, and nuclear physicists know this, but the Russians don't care because it's cheap. It, well, if it were a safe reactor, it would be clean energy. But it's cheap, and they make all the money off of gas because... But that's the situation that's changing, too. Because now the Western world is saying, well, CO2 emissions are causing global warming. It's time to rev back up. Even some of the green supporters are saying maybe we should re-look at nuclear reactors. And indeed, much of the Western world is starting to rethink and rebuild and redesign reactors. And now uranium is going through the roof. It's six times more expensive than it was a few years ago, almost $100 a pound. People are gearing up for uranium. For the demand for uranium is huge because of global warming. So we're backing ourselves into a corner here. At the same time, scientists are not looking straight up at this thinning ozone layer, which is really going to hit us harder than global warming, much harder.
1: With regard to the nuclear accident that you see coming fairly soon, I guess I would like to know, of course, how soon everybody would. But another major accident with respect to what happened at Chernobyl, how big?
3: No, we don't know how big it is. What we could do with another probably 3 weeks' worth of work is actually pinpoint the actual reactor itself. But that wouldn't do anything to stop the event because the Russians wouldn't listen to us. Right now, we know that the reactor is within a grid of east 40 degrees to east 45 degrees, north 55 degrees to north 60 degrees. Within that grid, there are three reactors. It would take us about another 3 weeks using remote viewing geofix work, which is very accurate. We're using it to find more gold in the Prescott, Arizona area now. We use the same techniques to home in on the actual reactor that will release the radioactivity. And at this juncture, we don't know how big it will be, but we know it will be significant enough to be reported.
1: All right. Well, I guess we all want to know how big, and we certainly all want to know which one, if it's possible to know. And then, of course, maybe there's a way, Ed, with – by the way, let me say this. Everybody – not everybody, but a lot of people think that remote viewing is like psychic work. In other words, they will fast blast me or send me an email and say, give Ed a test during a break. Have him remote view this or that. Well, it doesn't – remote viewing does not work that way, and I really don't want to have to go back and explain remote viewing, but it's done by a team of people, and almost always now, in Ed's case, right, Ed?
3: No, we've trained so many thousands of students. They're trained to do this, to solve a problem by themselves with no other with no help. When you work as a team, you can solve the problem faster. That's the long and the short of it.
1: And more accurately.
3: Far more accurately, far faster, because you can eliminate the error rates. You know, you have the – it's not like the Tom Cruise movie what was that?
1: Yeah. But what I'm trying to say is, Ed, the point I was trying to make is you can't say, hey, Ed Dames, you know, during this next break, take a look at this or that and report back to us very quickly on and give us an answer. You cannot do that.
3: No,
1: right?
3: No, we're not psychics. We avail ourselves of the same faculty that psychics use, but we do this very, very systematically and very, very rigorously. That's how we train. That's what I do for half of my living is.
1: That frustrates Americans. They want instant answers, you know.
3: Oh. Yeah, in fact, I don't know if you've ever heard the term associative remote viewing, ARV. It's a shortcut that people try to take. It's when I have a workshop next month in Las Vegas. In fact, you're welcome to drop in and see how people off the streets learn this. And we use the techniques in class to do sports betting. We can identify a winning team of a number.
1: Yes.
3: And the way we do that is to identify the winning teams of a game that's going to be played, the winning team's home city's most unique feature. And then people sketch that, draw it, and describe it, and then they go down and bet on that game, okay? Well, there's shortcuts to do that, but the shortcuts are iffy, and they don't work. However, Americans like the easy way out. So
1: they do.
3: It's not a sure thing.
1: Well, the other thing that people, of course, say is, well, if you can remote view, then remote view a lottery number. And you're claiming, or you have claimed on this program, and you said, you've documented on your website that you've done exactly that, remote viewed a winning lottery number, and people have made a lot of money doing that. You want
3: to... You can go over to my forum where I teach. I teach advanced methods for free. I have basic courses of instructions that people pay tuition for, whether it's DVD or whether it's workshop. But I teach all the advanced methods myself every day in this forum. Now, in that forum, you can see all the winning lottery tickets, and then you can see the sports betting the parlays where my team has won many thousands of tens of thousands, or in one case, $100,000. On sports parlays in Vegas, but that stuff gets boring. It's a lot more fun to find gold in the field, or to find a meteorite, or a dinosaur skeleton that nobody has ever found using our work. That's fun.
1: Where is my gold?
3: You'll get it. We already have. What we did was we used significant gold as a search term, and now we have two gold mines. We went into the gold mining business because we had to change the actual search term. Remote viewing, you have to specify. So, and we didn't specify gold coins. We said significant gold in a particular area. So now we've got two. Now we have two sites in Arizona that we actually have stakes on with a lot of gold in the soil. So we're working. What we did was change the search term to gold coins, and then we can go after stagecoach robberies and get a strong box. Then I'll bring you your gold, especially since you're back in the States.
1: That's right. I mean, I am here, so I expect to look out one day and see Ed Dames at my gate with something shiny.
3: Roger that.
1: All right. Timeline-wise, on this Russian accident, nuclear accident, any you want to stick your neck out on a time?
3: Yeah, my colleagues and my marketing folks would not like me to do this, but I'm going to do it.
1: Okay.
3: I would say a month to 2 months outside 2 months.
1: God, that is sticking your neck out. That's very, very soon. Outside would be 2 months.
3: Yeah, I'd say no more than 2 months.
1: And you're not at all concerned going to Ukraine?
3: I am concerned, but, you know, life is life. You play the game and you take your chances.
1: Yeah, that's right. Life is a constant gamble, isn't it? All right, well, stay right where you are. Major Ed Dames is my guest. Remote viewing is what we're talking about, and this is pretty scary stuff. So be warned. From the high desert, I'm Art Bell. Here I am indeed. My guest is Major Ed Dames. A very good question would be why other remote viewers, and there certainly are other remote viewers, ones that were in the program, same ones that were in the program with Ed, and when you talk to them, they don't say anything about some of these incredible disasters, many that Ed has actually called, some that have not yet occurred. But they don't say a word about it, and they're all remote viewers. And the question is, surely they see these things as they look outward. Why are they not saying anything? We'll be right back. Now, Ed, I know you've got to be looking for some things to see them. In other words, you've got to pick a target. But some of these things that you're talking about out, say, 50 years or so are so profound. I mean, people living underground or under glass domes or whatever it is they'll do to survive in the rest of the earth, half of humanity or more gone. These kinds of things are so profound that the other remote viewers couldn't help but bump into them one way or the other. So either they're not talking about it, or they're not seeing it, and only you are and your team, or how do you account for that?
3: They're not looking, Art. They're not looking. Number one, they're 15 years behind the protocols. At least 15 years. They worked for me in the military, and they worked for me in a civilian corporation. And when I left them, they stopped working and they started writing books. So they're not looking out at anything that could be a danger. They're busy writing books, literally.
1: Well, yeah, but Ed, if you looked out for anything else, I mean anything else at all. You'd see this. I mean, no matter what you looked out 40 or 50 years, you couldn't help but...
3: I am telling you that the only time we looked in the military unit is when I, as the training officer, gave blind targets. That means that the viewers did not know what the target was to the viewers as training targets. That's how we discovered all of the very, very terrible things out over the horizon. But that was because I forced the issue, and I did that under the rubric of advanced training at your tax dollars, taxpayers' expense. But the rest of the viewers, they were not interested in looking over the horizon at all, and so they didn't. So they're not going to pick up anything because they're not looking that way. And I'm serious about that.
1: Okay.
3: But they wrote books. They're busy writing lots of books.
1: Oh, sure. Sure they are. And I can't really blame them for that.
3: No. People are on my case all the time to write a book. I tell them I don't have time. I teach.
1: That's really true. You haven't written a book yet, have you?
3: No, I'm not going to. And I take hits for that. People want me to write a book, but I have to take time off from work. My work is to look over the horizon and see where are the bad guys, where's the bad stuff, that kind of thing. And I teach, and teaching's important because I'm not going to be around forever, and I may want to retire someday. And
1: right.
3: I have thousands of students who are becoming very good. In fact, a MUFON, Mutual UFO Network, passed one of their really big conundrums to a bunch of my students, and the students solved it themselves without my help. I'm very proud of them for that. This was an alleged UFO incident over Lake Michigan many years ago.
1: Oh, yes.
3: The Kinross incident. And then my students solved that for the Mutual UFO Network, and MUFON was very, very happy. And these were my students that did that, so I'm proud of them.
1: You know, really, Ed, I think that anybody who's been listening to you now for years, in the early years of the dire predictions you made, there was really almost no hint. But if you reflect now on those things that you said, and you reflect on today's news and today's science, the signs are all around us. They're undeniable now that these things are upon us, or enough of it is now upon us to make what you're saying, unfortunately, sound legitimate.
3: Well, the stuff's coming home to roost. We still, even though we have location techniques down, which we did not have in the military days, we could be given a geographic coordinate and our minds could go right there without any problem whatsoever. We could not do it the other way around, the resection problem. If we found, let's say, a stolen nuclear weapon or whatever, somebody's missing cat, we could be immediately on the target. There's no problem with mind finding the target, but consciousness could not determine where the target was in terms of latitude and longitude. We couldn't do it the other way around. Now we solved that problem, but it took 25 years to do it. But we still have not been able to, the big bugbear now is time. We're still trying to work that out, how to pinpoint something in time as well as space.
1: Right. Ed, with respect to terrorism, since 9/11, it has been strangely quiet. It's kind of like, I don't know, the guys at the CIA and all the other lettered agencies either have been doing their job very well, or something's on the horizon that we don't see coming. Have you looked at terrorism and where the next event will likely occur, or is it eclipsed by all the rest of this?
3: It's eclipsed by all the rest of this. We've looked out on using this, our search terms. We're looking ahead. And specifically for the sum of all fears type of things, I have a project called Firefly, and that code word is a name for the project, but for looking for nuclear weapons and
1: right.
3: and dirty bombs, those kinds of things like that. We have not that idea has indeed been eclipsed by geophysical events and incidents. Hmm. Which I mean, some people could say it's a good thing, but six of one, half dozen the other. It's reminds me of the Gary Larson cartoon where the goldfish are standing outside their bowl and their house is on fire inside the bowl, and the comment is, well, whew, that was close, but we're equally screwed.
1: Yeah. Isn't there something that could come along, Ed, that would change all of this? What you see ahead as inevitable in the next 40 or 50 years, it seems like if man suddenly woke up, if there was some great realization, and it seems as though they're going to have to do it pretty soon. This is story after story after story. These are world-class events that are beginning to happen all around us. How can we ignore them, and for how much longer can we ignore them? Can we be that stupid? I guess.
3: Because there's no we, Art. There's no we. We are doesn't exist on this planet. We're too divisive. The Montreal Agreement on the ozone layer was supposed to. Yeah, I mean, if that really was implemented and the world was united as one, we could stop the production of the chlorofluoro. Of CFCs and the destruction of the ozone atmosphere, but it's not going to happen. Nor is, I think you and I both agree it's not going to happen.
1: Well,
3: period.
1: Certainly I would agree that it is not happening. I don't know about that it will not happen. The scientists from Harvard could be right. We may not be that stupid. Eventually there may be a sudden realization even here in the West. And we seem to be lagging behind the rest of the world, incredibly, on this issue. We could wake up all of a sudden. There could be a change of administrations in Washington. That's inevitably going to occur. And there could be an entire new direction. So,
3: not going to happen.
1: I mean, it's not all in stone, is it?
3: I say it is. We would not be seeing it if it were not in stone. That's one thing we've learned in this business. If we're seeing something in the future, it's the same thing as the prophets of old. They were looking 3,000 years ahead and could see the same thing we're seeing. So the events were that big in terms of mankind that it was visible, you know, to 3,000 years in the past. We're seeing the same thing, only we can put it into contemporary vernacular. And the prophets of old could not do that. We can qualify it.
1: Yeah, maybe you could give the audience some sense of how you remote view something as big as, for example, the kill shot. This is something from the sun that will be so big in the next, between now and 2012, whenever it's going to happen. It's going to be so big that it's going to literally fry the Earth. It's going to do that. So, I mean, how do you come up with that, Ed? And is there any room for error?
3: Well, yeah, there's plenty of room for error on something that big. And we have made mistakes before in terms of trying to. First of all, when we first we did not know we were looking at future catastrophes on Earth.
1: Right.
3: Global catastrophes, the next catastrophe, those kinds of things. And we were describing something that was geophysical in nature, and we didn't know if it was at the time a meteorite or a gamma ray burster from another star, something like that. It took a long time to ascertain that it was our sun and what was going on with our sun. We thought it was a single flare at first, and then we realized, no, it's a series of flares. It just takes a lot of work. And
1: I'm just wondering.
3: We're very specific in terms of targeting these days and times. But for instance, let's say we're looking for Osama bin Laden's present location. First, we have to determine whether or not Osama bin Laden is alive, and then we have to go for the location. That's two different targets. Him and the location are two different targets. So we teach our students how to actually target. We call this in the business queuing. And that's pretty easy compared to trying to suss out these big, huge events, geophysical in nature, when we ourselves are not geophysicists. We're trained observers.
1: All right. Well, I guess that's what I'm asking. In other words, for example, with respect to the kill shot, how do you actually come up with that, Ed? Do you see a singed Earth? Do you see a sun erupting? Do you see things physically affected on the Earth? Do you get pictures that people draw of things physically affected? How do you come up with the whole thing?
3: We have to use a search term. In this case, it would be something like it would be open-ended. Earth, and we qualify that with future catastrophes. Okay? We allow the global mind to adjudicate that search term. So we come up with a list after a couple of weeks of things that are happening in the future, at the undetermined future, again, where time is a problem for us. And then we look to see what the most common frequent event is produced by a number of viewers or by a single viewer working a number of sessions. In this case, specifically, it turns out that we're sketching what appears to be a large space body with plasma-like vectors coming out of it directed toward our own planet. So we know that the planet is Earth because that's part of the cue. That's part of the search term, like an internet right. search term. Now we have to determine two things. What is this other sphere? What is that? Is it the Klingons attacking us? Is it a star somewhere in another solar system? Is it...
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1: Catastrophes. We can use the search term next catastrophe, next global catastrophe, and that will give us things like a broken reactor that's releasing fallout or something like that. The term catastrophe is adjudicated by the global mind. We don't know what the definition in the global mind of catastrophe is, so we have to experiment with those kinds of things.
2: Okay, well, with respect to the kill shot, what precedes it? If you're using the next term, what precedes it?
1: When we work that, the nearest preceding event, in other words, the harbinger of the kill shot, was a space shuttle being forced to the ground.
2: Oh, yes. And was that... okay, you missed that one, right? In other words... you thought at one point that a shuttle mission, which we discussed here on the show, was going to be forced to the ground. That one was not, right?
1: A shuttle mission being forced to the ground by a meteor shower.
2: Right.
1: That has not happened. However, in the same vein, in terms of what I term the kill shot, that's not the term we use in the Matrix, a Matrix search term, we knew that there would be a very large preceding solar flare that I called a shot across the bow. And then two weeks prior to that happening on your show, I said, hey, it's coming. It's coming. And then that's when that huge flare happened.
2: Happened indeed. It sure did. And you confirmed that was the shot across the bow. Now, the following event, and this event that we're waiting for, the shuttle being forced to the ground by a meteor shower, is still ahead of us somewhere, right?
1: Correct. As far as we're concerned, that's correct.
2: So you really haven't... Can you document for us the errors that you've made?
1: I think the first one I ever made... I have to go back to the military unit where I was operations and training officer. The only one who wore that dual hat in the history of the unit. One of the first errors I made... Actually, it wasn't. It was... during my when I formed a company, a civilian company, we were hired by a large automobile company to look at what might happen in the Mideast, and Desert Shield was about to happen. They wanted to know what would happen, because for every dollar that a barrel of oil goes up, they would lose some god off 100,000 units of sales or something like that. So we were looking at sketching mushroom clouds, and I made the mistaken analysis of thinking that those were tactical nuclear weapons, when in fact they were fuel-air explosives that produce a similar symmetry. It looks like it is a mushroom cloud when you drop a fuel-air explosive.
2: Right.
1: A daisy cutter on something. So that was one of my first analytical mistakes on an actual report to a customer. So that happens.
2: All right. What about things that you've predicted on air, things that you've done on the program? What would you consider errors?
1: I think the short notice on... Claviceps purpurea, the royal fungus, saying that that would infect Africa and then blow across to South America about 4 years ago. And in fact, it's only happening now. So it's, again, the timeline problem is the biggest thing, and I'm very leery about that. In fact, down here where the rubber meets the road, I actually got a call during the break by my marketing folks saying, we're going to wring your neck for saying, you know, a month to 2 months out on the radioactive, the broken reactor.
2: Russia, yeah.
1: Mm-hmm. But that's, I feel strongly that next does mean

0: 1 to 2 months in this case, but I could be wrong again.
1: Okay, but not about the event itself.
0: Correct.
1: When you say...
0: Correct. Not about any remote viewer that's trained. It doesn't have to be me, Art. Any of my thousands of students that are trained using that same search term, the same search term. In fact, the search term is the next event with significant impact upon human activities. Using that particular input will produce the same result, because that's what everybody's trained to do, produce the same data from the same input term, just like an internet search, database search.
1: Mm-hmm. So it's kind of like going to Google, the Google of the mind, as it were.
0: It is. It is indeed. That's what.
1: But that's where errors can occur, because, for example, I can go to Google and be searching for something, and if I don't put in just the right word, I get scattered, meaningless results.
0: That's correct, and that's why we're so... This is called queuing in our business. Remote viewing is a three-part process. The first, the skill itself is fairly easy to teach, but setting up the search terms requires a lot of thought, and this requires advanced training. The workshops that I do, the second workshop that I do concentrates upon that. And you better get the search terms right, or you'll waste a lot of time, and you're not, and you won't be able to analyze the data, because it'll be junk in, junk out. It'll be all equivocal, all ambiguous, because your search term was not tight.
1: Okay, and you've got a, after the break, we'll tell everybody about it, but you've got a workshop, is that what you would call it, coming up in Las Vegas?
0: I have a workshop coming up in Vegas, and I teach online at my website.
1: All right. Hold it right there, and we'll also get the website out to you. I believe it's up on coasttocoastam.com, but we'll get it here on the air as well. Workshop coming in Las Vegas, we'll tell you all about it. I'm Art Bell. So he's not going to write a book. Major Ed Dames is not going to write a book. Just about everybody else has. That's true. But he is going to have a workshop in Las Vegas, of all places, just over the hill from me. And he does have a website that instructs you to do what he does, and that's remote view. Look ahead. So in a moment, we'll tell you all about the workshop. Stay right there. Well, okay, let's cover it. A workshop coming in Las Vegas. What exactly, Ed, is a workshop? I mean, you conduct this personally, right?
0: I conduct it personally. Okay. The core of my instruction is a set of four DVDs. And for people who do not want to learn this at home and want in-house instruction or both, this will be a basic workshop. I just realized I'm scheduled to teach in Moscow next year. I may put that on hold.
1: Oh.
0: Depending on what happens reactor-wise. But the workshop is on Memorial Day week. This next one, Memorial Day weekend, May 26th to 27th at the Tropicana Hotel, just over the hill from you. And
1: okay.
0: It is a basic course, and it covers everything that's covered in the Learn RV DVD set. But it's personalized instruction, and you will come out of that workshop with the skill. That's guaranteed.
1: Typically, how many people are in a workshop like that?
0: 60 to 80. I have to cut it off at 80 because of I and my assistant instructors we can't manage any quality control after 80. We just don't have the number of qualified instructors.
1: Okay, all right, and it goes on for how many days?
0: 2 days.
1: Two days,
0: and the second day we actually do sports betting. So a lot of people pay for their course and their trip by winning sports betting too. It's fun, and I invite you to drop in. It is a lot of fun.
1: Well, you never know, Ed. I just might.
0: So you can sign. There's a toll free number to sign up for that,
1: okay.
0: Or to order the DVDs. If you want that, I can give it to you.
1: Fire away.
0: It's toll free 1-866-607. 8439.
1: Okay, that's 866-607-8439, correct?
0: Correct. Or you can go to my website, learnrv.com. Learnrv.com. And that's where I teach also. And I teach all the advanced techniques there for free. I'm there every day teaching advanced techniques, including how to correctly queue, which means setting up the search terms for making sure that you get what you want.
1: Okay, Ed, here's a question for you. Again, looking out 40 or 50 years to catastrophic events, isn't it possible that something major could change on the world that you haven't looked at yet? For example, some major new source of energy would be discovered on our world that would just change the course of everything.
0: As far as we're concerned, and empirically, Art, based upon 25 years of working lots of different things and not writing books, no, because we would not have been able to see these scenarios if they didn't exist in time. And yes, I am implying the time is locked. If we can see it, it already exists in time. It's out there. We haven't caught up with it yet temporally in terms of material of the physical world as we know it. Time has not gotten us there yet.
1: Have you ever actually looked at the nature of time itself, Ed?
0: I haven't looked at the nature of time. I don't know how I would attack that, but I've been very, very concerned about this thing about locked events. I don't like the idea of set futures and all of that, but apparently as far as we're concerned empirically, it appears to be the case. For instance, you know, it doesn't seem fair to me that we can, as remote viewers, can pick the winner of a sports event, a basketball game or a baseball game, you know. That doesn't seem fair in some ethical way to me that we can be able to do that every time. It's like, okay, no matter what these teams do, this team is going to win here. And we found that to be the case without fail. And yet that's the way it is.
1: So, I don't see how that can be, though, Ed. Let's say, just as an example, that you were able to look ahead and see that Joe Blow is going to walk out into a street and get hit by a car on some certain date or at some certain time.
0: Mm-hmm.
1: Now, with a warning, Joe Blow could avoid that highway, stay home, stay in bed all day, and conceivably change what cannot be changed.
0: Correct. There's a one thing, but the paradox is, if we tell we would not have been able to remote view the accident itself if it didn't actually exist in time. That's our working hypothesis based upon 2.5 decades of doing this. Things get really fuzzy. For instance, if I attempt to remote view where you're going to eat dinner tonight, let's assume that you're still going to be alive, which is a preconceived notion that you're going to eat dinner, that kind of thing. Let's say that those are givens, and there's any inkling whatsoever in my mind that I'm going to tell you, then I won't be able to see where you will eat dinner. My remote view possession will be a mess.
1: Okay, so in other words, a paradox would not be allowed to occur.
0: Correct, as far as empirically, as far as we know. That's what we've learned in the business.
1: Okay, all right, then what about free will?
0: I mean, that certainly dovetails with what I'm saying here. Free will is free will. If you decide that you
1: want
0: to pull the trigger on somebody, you know, and that you actually will in time, then a remote viewer can spot that up ahead in the future if they're looking at you.
1: That's something we never even talked about. You remember that movie about pre-crime? You ever see that?
0: Tom Cruise movie?
1: I can't remember the name of it now, but it
0: something.
1: They had this unit put together about pre-crime.
0: Minority Report.
1: Yeah, there you go. That's it. Minority Report. And they had these psychics in a tank, floating in a tank, and they could see crime before it occurred, and they were arresting people before the crime was committed. Could RV be so accurate as to ever do something like that?
0: Well, from our perspective, again, empirically, the event wouldn't exist at all unless it was real, unless it really happened. And so what that means essentially is we would not be able to prevent it.
1: Huh. Too bad. A lot of people would like to see you floating in a tank, Ed.
0: A lot of people would like to see me tanked. You want to see me tanked? Come to Vegas. After the second day, I'll be tanked.
1: Oh, boy. It is an odd notion, Ed, when you think about it. I mean, free will should be able to And yet you're saying, no, that's not the way it'll occur because you simply wouldn't be able to see it, which would prevent the paradox.
0: In some type of domain, I think free will exists, but it's like it's predestination. Like you have free will, but it's predestination also, if you get the gist.
1: I don't, because free will implies that if you knew something was going to happen, that your free will would enable you to prevent it or circumvent it or in some way just ensure it didn't occur.
0: Well,
1: and yet that's not the case.
0: The real conundrum here is that if you look at in terms of remote viewing, mind is outside of time. And if you're looking from a mind
1: yes.
0: perspective, you're looking at a broad panoply of events. For instance, if I'm looking at you, if I'm a remote viewer and I want to remote view you for some aspect of your life, I have to really focus in on where I want you now, in the past, at your birth, at your death, because as a viewer, you can see all of that. It all exists in time at once.
1: Like what does remote viewing, as a general rule, Ed, tell us about physical death? Does it ever look at physical death, and is it able to determine if there is anything that exists after physical death in terms of consciousness?
0: I'd like to say it does, but we can't do it because what we see it so many times in terms of death, we see certain things happening. We see, the body and being separated from what one might call a vital essence or a soul. We often see angels at that the moment that the angels are real. But we can't follow this essence because there's no common denominator to speak of between our physical existence and our experience and this thing as it leaves. So if it has consciousness, or if it has a mind, we can't relate to it at all, nor can we see where it goes. However, having said that, we have stumbled across worlds out there that at first we thought might be just regular extraterrestrial worlds, and there's many of them, as you might guess, but that there's something different about them. And we think that some of the dark matter in the universe is in another dimension, and that these essences might get reinstalled in another body, sort of like the way the Bible talks about after death things. But we can't relate to it using in my business. If I remote view the Bolshoi Ballet as a training target, and it has a big red curtain, if I've never experienced the color red before, there's nothing in my lexicon, in my thesaurus, in my memory to be able to say that this particular pattern of information is the color red, because I have no experience there.
1: Got it.
0: So your lexicon limits what you can objectify, even though you may be on the target. You may not be able to objectify in terms of words what you're experiencing because you don't have anything you don't have a label for it.
1: All right. Let me jump back to something you just said. I don't want to skip over. You just said angels are real.
0: They are very real, yes.
1: You want to enlarge on that one a little bit? How do you know angels are real?
0: The first real indication, the first real experience that I had as a viewer was looking at we were doing some work for the FBI as a military team on the Lockerbie explosion. Remember, the terrorists blew the plane up. And our task was to determine what device, if any, blew the plane up, right? It turned out to be a Semtex explosive that was packed into a boom box that was placed aboard the plane. But in doing that, we actually had the experience at the time, the explosion and all the people dying, being thrown up against the bulkhead and things like that. And viewers were describing all these lights and these other things, intelligences, in the plane itself, just prior to people being burned alive, in the air. And we said, what the heck is this? And it turned out to be entities. So I did some research on the entities using the military team. Again, your tax dollars at work. And it turned out that the description of these things were everything the church fathers had described. St. Jerome, St. Thomas Aquinas, and all the rest had described if these particular things, while if it looked like a duck and it walks like a duck, quacks like a duck, is an angel type of thing. all the descriptions that the church fathers had of angels matched what popped up into the cabin just prior to the everybody being, you know, burned alive and vaporized.
1: Okay, so these entities were there, and they were entities that had never been in human form.
0: Correct, correct. And we had no experience with them as individuals, but when you read what the church fathers say about angels, it matched that, so we just started calling them angels.
1: Okay, but how could you differentiate, an entity of, well, heck, an extraterrestrial?
0: Because we began, well, you know, let me put that on hold for just for a moment. All I'm saying is the way the church fathers described angels, lots of research, not just the church fathers, but the Arabs, they described them to the Elohim and all that, and in Hebrew, Arabic, and all these other literatures, the way they described what they called angels, were matched the descriptions of what we had here too. Now, in terms of aliens or extraterrestrials, I think there is. I think that the Federation, a la Star Trek type of Federation, is actually made up of both material beings and created beings. And I think there's entities and intelligences out there that are really almost beyond our comprehension. And so I don't know what to call them en masse.
1: All right. Well, you had a project called Starman, remember?
0: Oh, and I still do. Very, very much alive.
1: Very much alive.
0: Mm-hmm.
1: And with Starman, you expect to initiate contact, yes?
0: Yes, I do. Yes, I do, with the Vanguard, because we know that after the stuff clears, after Earth becomes very barren the stuff, the air clears, so to speak, there is another race here on Earth that helps us rebuild and regenerate the ozone layer. We're using generators, actual generators. We've sketched them. In fact, we even turned this over to Lawrence Rockefeller privately.
1: Oh, you did?
0: Yes, we did. And that's the race that we know is out there watching us. These are physical beings, humanoid in nature, with real, solid devices, not what angels have, that kind of thing. So,
1: well, if regeneration of the ionosphere is possible, and you actually have sketches of machines that could accomplish this, why not begin now?
0: We are. I want contact with this race, but all of our work suggests that they will not be here until after all this stuff happens. All of our work suggests that there can be a vanguard contact. In other words, like a tactical command post to just establish, to communicate with them, but they're not going to stop what happens. They're not going to intervene as much as I would like them to.
1: Do you have any knowledge of why they're interested in us, what their motivations are? They can't be that good if they're not going to intervene, if they see this catastrophic event ahead.
0: I have two guesses, just surmise. Number one is the prime directive idea, where you have to allow things to run their course, because otherwise everything's cross-leveled. You intervene and they land on the White House lawn. The first thing we do is ask them to help us with our deforestation problem, our AIDS problem, and this. And if they don't help us, then they must be our enemy. That's number one. Number two is, again, surmise. I think in terms of a galaxy or a collection of or a constellation, you're only as strong as your weakest link. I remember as a young infantryman, if somebody on the squad was just kind of stupid, you know, you had to stay online as you attack a target because, you know, the stupid guy will shoot you in the back because he's too slow. So you had to move, you know, at his speed, unless you kicked him in the derriere and sped him up. Well, in terms of moving forward in evolution, material beings may need to wait for the more primitive races to reach some type of a threshold in terms of the evolution for the higher races to be able to move forward too. That's a guess I have.
1: Have you ever had an impression, Ed, of whether their friend or foe. In other words, they're keeping hands off, perhaps for the reasons you just articulated. But beyond that, are they? Would you consider them to be concerned with us as a friend would be concerned? Or
0: no, as more like a UN assistance project. They're very, very. It's very, very similar to that. When we look ahead at what they're doing, it looks very much like a UN a support project to a third world or undeveloped nation. It's like that, sort of somewhere between mentorship and altruism. If you want to call out a friend, I guess you could, but that's not quite how I define a friend. It's
1: eventually,
0: more like an assistance project on a part of the UN, you know.
1: Yeah, eventually, one country or the other, I would hope it would be us, but I have my doubts, we'll get to Mars. And you once said you sensed something, perhaps machine-like, if I'm remembering correctly, moving beneath the surface of Mars.
0: We're not going to get to Mars. The Russians, the Chinese, the Japanese, and the Germans, they'll get to Mars. But we've looked at this way back when, in the military team, looked ahead. The people that are landing on Mars and the outer planets are not Americans. Americans are finger-pointing in Congress because our country is broke. We're bankrupt, totally bankrupt. We don't have the money to go on these missions.
1: But we do have – we're just not allocating the money. We have the money. We're the richest nation on Earth. We're just not allocating it. Ed, hold on. When we come back, we're going to open the phone lines, and that should be a raucous session indeed. So if you've got a question about something Ed said or just plain a question for Ed, now be the time. You know the portal numbers. If not, they'll be recited as we return. From the high desert, I'm Art Bell. Here I am. My guest is Major Ed Dames, a very controversial fellow indeed. Your opportunity to ask him any question you would like is coming right up. Those are the numbers. Don't miss out. It's coming next. Well, okay, Ed, just prior to going to the phones, is there anything you want to get in that you have not managed to squeeze in this program thus far?
0: No, just one small thing about Titan. What the Cassini mission hasn't photographed yet, and what it may not be able to photograph because of its technological limitations, is one of the deepest and most beautiful canyons in the solar system. It's one side of the canyon is almost carved in what looks like green olivine stone. Very uh-huh. deep and very beautiful. So I'm hoping that someday we'll get a picture of that. Because
1: okay.
0: that's remote viewers up against.
1: All right, here we go. Wild card line, it'd be Melissa in Windsor, California. You're on with Major Ed Dames.
2: Hi, I had a comment and a question. The comment kind of went along with you were asking about those events that are locked in time. And I just kind of thought that, there's destiny and there's fate, and those things that are locked in time are destiny, and then the free will comes in and the fate part of it. There are certain things that can be changed, or you can see them, and they can be changed, but there are certain things that cannot be changed. So it's not that everything is locked in time.
0: I think that I would like to compare it to sort of a river, where the river's going to flow, and that's your life, and there are these eddies you can get stuck up in if you want to. They're there, and there's some wiggle room on the sides, but that may be akin to what you're saying, at least analogous to fate and destiny.
2: Yeah, and that kind of leads into my question, which is how do you determine if you're in the right timeline or the right parallel, as far as parallel universes are concerned, how do you know that you're actually within your timeline? How do you determine that you are
0: here? I won't call it a parallel universe. What we, in our business, we call it an optimum trajectory. Some people are already on their optimum trajectory. They just know they don't need to be a remote viewer to do that. But people who are analytical types like myself who think we know it all consciously, we don't know anything because we're not dealing with a higher mind. So we turn to a higher mind and we use the search term, our name, optimum trajectory. And then that tells us, hey, you need to be over here. You need to be doing this, because that's your superconscious telling you, it's your superior mind as opposed to your analytical mind, and it knows what's best for you, and that's how we make the determination as viewers.
2: Okay, have you ever had an experience with remote viewing? And I don't know if it's like maybe astral traveling, crossing over into remote viewing, but of ever having any contact with anyone or speaking to anyone. I had that happen to me one time, and I both astral travel and remote view, but to where I actually...
0: Yes, and those are out of body experiences and astral travel, and that's not what we do in our profession. Remote viewing is an information collection skill. It's a skill, and astral travel, out of body experiences are very real, but that's not what we're in the business to do. And yes, I have had those experiences, and they're quite wonderful.
1: You actually remote viewed, of course, Satan, right?
0: Yes. The idea of Satan. Everything exists as a pattern of information. I did not know whether that was a real entity, a real thing, or just an idea. I found out what it was when I remote viewed it.
1: Okay. First-time caller line, Greg in Los Angeles. You're on with Major Ed Dames.
3: Hey, guys. Nice to talk with you. My question is, does once you start to learn remote viewing, does that permanently change your brain? And are there negative effects to... tapping into this can of worms, this Pandora's box.
0: You said other negative effects? You say
3: are there? Yeah, are there negative effects of you starting to learn and study about remote viewing?
0: It changes your life because you can't look at the world the same way anymore because you know that you can know anything. And that is a change right there. Some people prefer to just stop right there, and they're satisfied with that, knowing that they can know anything. Because, it's a skill. It takes work. Other than that, I don't know of any negative things, although I wish I would not have seen certain things that are coming ahead, if you call that negative.
3: Right, right.
0: But no, there isn't anything negative about it, but it does change you forever because you know that you can know anything.
1: Well, that could conceivably be negative, right? A change forever, who knows what kind of change? I mean, knowing some of the things, for example, that you know, Ed, it seems to me could lead to... God, it could lead to deep depression. It could lead to all kinds of things.
0: It could. It could. I mean, for me, though, I mean, there's a lot of joy in my work. I wouldn't have stuck with it for 25 years because I'm not easily entertained, even though I'm blonde. there's some things that I wish I would not have seen. I agree.
1: Okay, well, there you are. And couldn't those things... Couldn't they lead to a person becoming depressed? I mean, a lot of what you talk about is very depressing. A lot of what's actually happening right now is very depressing.
0: Well, the truth is the truth. We could put blinders on and prefer not to know and stay happy. Fiddle while Rome is burning. It's just a matter of opinion, Art.
1: Okay. All right, John in Washington, you're on with Major Ed Dames.
4: Hi.
1: Hi.
4: This is John from Bonnie Lake, Washington.
1: Right.
4: Concerning predestination and the will of man, we're in the fight of our lives for between good and evil. I'm asking the question, as far as predestination goes, don't we have to submit to either the good or the bad in the predestination order of things to choose which side they will be on, so therefore they both have to be brought to clarification.
0: I don't know. I mean, if you like the concept of a creator, then part of creation is what you call the idea of good, and the other part is evil. So the creator has allowed for both of those ideas, both of those paradigms, and other than that, I can't answer your question.
1: That really has to be, doesn't it, Ed? I mean, you really can't have and can't understand even the concept of evil without good or good without evil, right?
0: There's no context. It would be, I mean, the creator is a monad, but out of that falls all this dichotomy and all these branches and things like that. Of creation and ideas, and good and evil are two of them. One juxtaposed to the other, at least in our minds.
1: Exactly. All right. Tim in Alberta, Canada, your turn with Major Ed Dames.
5: Hey, gentlemen, how are you tonight?
1: Well, I'm okay.
5: Calling from Colette, Alberta. It's Missing Learjet Tim. It's funny, I haven't been on the site Coast to Coast AM for about a month and a half, and I was just sitting here ready to go to bed. And for some reason, I just said, hey, check our bell. And lo and behold, it's Major Ed Dames on.
1: Yes.
5: What a treat. Hey, I've got a question. about this big seismic event. I don't think you guys touched on that tonight. We had a huge reporting at the 7.6 in the Solomons.
1: Actually, it was
5: 8.0. Okay, they've downgraded a bit then.
1: No. That's upgrading, sir. An 8.0 is not downgrading. It's upgrading, if you can think of it that
5: way. Okay, I was just on the IRS site. That's the worldwide one, and they've got it. They keep changing it a bit, eh, as the time goes on. But they've got it at a 7.6 now. That's what they're. That's what's
1: all
5: on
1: right.
5: The website.
1: All right, well, whatever. There were actually two earthquakes. The first originally reported as 8.
5: Okay.
1: CNN also reported it as 8, and then there was a 6.7 or something like that that immediately almost followed it.
5: There's the aftershocks. Boy, those are pretty large for that's a big event. I'm wondering, like, considering, like, the West Coast, there's all that Nostradamus quatrain that talks about the abyss opening at Easter. Now, whether it's a geographical or geological event or maybe a social one, there's a good possibility that at Easter at some year in the future, there could be, you know, a large earthquake, and here it is. Well, Easter's next week, for crying out loud, I guess. Hey, one thing about the honeybees?
1: Yes?
5: You guys aware with the polar bears what's going on up north, eh?
1: Yes.
5: There's been a lot of misreporting on that, and, you know, I'm up in northern Canada, and a lot of people are, you know, they're reporting the cubs are drowning, and there's been some of that. Some of the bears have drowned. You know, they're not in condition to swim because they're weak. Because their hunting skills have been more or less taken away from them. Because what's going on with the polar bears is that, you know, they feed on the seals. But what's happened is that, you know, when the months are cold and the ice is there, the way they feed is that they wait by the air holes that the seals have. When the seals come up for air, they're right at the holes and they dive in with their head and they haul them out and they feed on them. And what's happening is there's so much open water, the seals aren't making holes. They don't have to. So the bears are waiting on the ice floes, and the seals aren't even around. They don't have to come through the ice anymore. So
1: okay, did you actually have a
5: question?
1: Sir, do you have a question for Ed?
5: Yeah, it was just about the earthquake, if he's
1: okay.
5: Remote viewed anything for this month. That's it.
1: All right. Well, actually, I think not. Obviously, Ed didn't say anything about the earthquake in Solomon Islands, but Ed, have you looked ahead at geologic events?
0: I don't qualify anymore. The specific search term that we use and that I encourage my students to use is the next event with significant impact upon human activities. That appears to be a good one. That search term is adjudicated by the global mind, and in this case it points to a radioactive leak. Next event with significant impact. It doesn't point to an earthquake, doesn't point to anything else like that. Why that is, I don't know.
1: All right. Sean in New York, you're on with Major Ed Daines.
6: Good morning, Art and Major Daines. Major Daines, I wonder, have you ever or would you possibly remote view the possibility that Mars's moons, Deimos and Phobos, Mars' twin moons, were once upon a time perhaps one larger moon and were destroyed by perhaps a cataclysmic collision with another asteroid, and perhaps that might have been what put Mars out of action as far as a planet which might have been sustaining life at the time.
1: Sean, I can sort of start to answer for him. That has to be something that would be a project he would undertake. So unless he's undertaken that in the past as a project, he's not going to be able to answer it. Ed?
0: Done a lot of work, military team and civilian counterparts on Mars's past. It did have a civilization in the past, distant past, and that civilization did meet its demise by a geophysical event, something coming in from the outside that destroyed the Martian atmosphere. But other than that, I don't know the physics or the dynamics or the details of what that event was.
1: All right. Jim, somewhere in Ohio, you're on with Major Ed Daines. Hi.
7: Hi. Art and Ed, this has to do with when you said that the honeybees were going downhill because of the UV radiation or irradiation, or however you want to word it. In my town of Lakewood, Ohio, outside of Cleveland, they did the spraying of the West Nile virus, and I took my family to a motel. It was an instinctive thing to do it. But when I came back after they did the spraying because they thought the mosquitoes were going to kill us all, the honeybee population went down. And I know that you were talking about the UV radiation, but what about remote viewing utilizing things where, in other words, like we're working on a thing like you said about UV radiation. But what about what we're doing as mankind to cause a problem that we have a control over? Why in the world do we spray for a West Nile virus, and then when I came back to my area to live, the honeybee population was nil?
0: Oh, no, there's no doubt but that what we use as a search term is the primary cause. The primary cause is UV and the bees essentially being blinded. I ought to go in the business selling sunglasses to the bees. But that's not to say that they're not dying from pesticide poisoning and other things. We're saying that the primary cause of
1: right.
0: this particular syndrome is the increased UV radiation, which is also causing high levels of melanomas and cataracts among mammals, including not just humans, but pets, too, and livestock.
1: Well, eventually the scientists, I hope, will figure out what it is, and we'll know, and we'll see if it matches up. Jim in Colorado, you're on with Major Ed Dames.
8: Thank you, both you gentlemen, for your life's work. You guys are wonders.
1: Thank you.
8: Ed, I have a question about your course. I bought your course and Paul Smith's course. On your course, I got about three-quarters of the way through it, and I got sick. And I came off the course for about 2 months, and I need to get back in. How do I get back in without goofing up everything?
0: Go back in where you started. I mean, I'm sorry, where you finished. Go right back there.
8: Okay.
0: Yeah. There's no need to review. Just start
8: okay.
0: off where you left off.
8: And one other question about Paul Smith's. I know it's coming out very shortly. I really look forward to the dowsing course. I bought that when I bought your course through your website.
1: Dowsing. All right. We were talking about dowsing last night. That's an interesting question, Ed. Dowsers are real. They really do find water. How are they doing that, Ed? Is it have any relationship
0: yeah,
1: to
0: it?
1: To
0: does
1: what you
0: ha- do? It does have a relationship in your unconscious, what we call the unconscious part of your mind, the thing that you have access to when you sleep and in moments of revelation, is directly hooked up to your autonomic nervous system, and it bypasses. It does a complete end run around the thinking mind. In fact, in remote viewing, you're taught, one of the first things you're taught is not to think. You are not allowed to think, because that mucks up the purity of the information. We have ways of teaching that are quite easy to teach, believe it or not. But that's what dowsers are doing. They're allowing their unconscious to talk to their body without any thinking whatsoever. And unconscious has access to all information. It's that
1: okay.
0: simple.
1: Well, and certainly to water. Gloria in New York, you're on with Major Ed Dames.
9: Hi, good morning. Thanks for taking my call, and thanks for another wonderful sleepless night here. I was wondering, you very briefly said USA was bankrupt, and I was wondering if that was inside information from remote viewing or just, you know, a comment, a feeling you had. And then also regarding predestiny, I was wondering if you or anyone else had something like this happen. Now, Art said that he had that thing where you felt the need to jump up and look at your car right before someone backed into
1: right.
9: it. I had a few things that were kind of like big, big picture things, like that were very strange. Like in my late 20s, right after I visited a sick uncle, I was telling someone about, you know, about it, and I just had this overwhelming urge to tell them, he had some medical emergency, and I helped out by sharing some of my medication with him and saved the day. And as it was coming out of my mouth, I was just thinking, this is stupid. Why am I saying this? This didn't happen. So I stopped myself and then, you know, found myself wanting to say that over and over. And 25 years later, when my father was sick, that exact thing happened. He had an emergency that I was able to, you know, help with. And then regarding even his death, I had, you know, a few years where I couldn't really afford to, you know, get home much, which already always was distressing. But I always thought, you know, well, don't worry, because before he, you know, does die, you will be able to spend a few months solid with him, and there will be two friends who help you out. And this was thought I'd had, you know, 15, 20 years.
0: Well, the moment
1: okay.
0: that's exactly...
1: All right, I'm sorry, I cut her off.
0: the way that we perceive time is not the way time really is. The moment that Art answered your phone call, that moment is just as real as this moment right now. Where did it go? It didn't go anywhere. It still exists, but the way in which we process information is not the way time really is. Time really doesn't flow that way. It just is. And in terms of the U.S. being bankrupt, all I said was that we're not going to make it to the outer solar system because Congress is finger-pointing at each other and doesn't allocate funds for space travel.
1: And you said you saw many other countries on the moon and Mars, but not us.
0: Mars and the outer planets, not us.
1: Boy, that's a sad one. All right, Ed, hold tight. We're at a break point. My guest is Major Ed Dames. Not all of what he says, or even a great majority, is all that cheerful to listen to, but it certainly is interesting, and if you look back on many things he said, I'm sorry to say, the scientists are beginning to agree. I'm Art Bell. Oh, we're all on a ride, all right. Good morning, everybody. I'm Art Bell, and this is sort of the coming to a close segment for the weekend. It's my pleasure, my honor, to be escorting you through it. Not all of it pleasant, to be sure, but fascinating. No doubt. We'll be right back. Here is a very interesting question. With regard to the nuclear accident that Ed sees coming in Russia, if you look at what's still going on at Chernobyl, the sarcophagus, I'm reading now from a Wikipedia story, is not an effective permanent enclosure for the destroyed reactor. Its hasty construction, in many cases conducted remotely with industrial robots, is aging badly. If it collapses, another cloud of radioactive dust could easily be released. The sarcophagus is so badly damaged that even a small earthquake or even a severe wind could cause the roof to collapse. A number of plans have already been discussed for building a more permanent enclosure. According to official estimates, 95% of the fuel in the reactor at the time of the accident remains inside the shelter with a total radioactivity of nearly 18 million curies. The radioactive material consists of core fragments, dust, lava-like fuel containing materials that flowed through the wrecked reactor building before hardening into a ceramic form. And they say that's not stable. So, Ed, is there any chance that what you're seeing is just more from what's already happened?
0: I thought about that, Art, because the geofix work was leading up toward northern Ukraine, but it ended up in Russia. So it isn't Chernobyl. Now, Chernobyl is another problem, because one of the problems is that Ukraine is saying that the former Soviet Union, Russia, is responsible for providing the money to maintain the sarcophagus, and because Ukraine doesn't have the money. So when that thing does crack, we've got some real problems on our hands.
1: You could virtually see a repeat.
0: I'm living in that country.
1: Yeah, you could see a repeat of what happened, or even worse.
0: Because Chernobyl is in Ukraine, present day Ukraine, and it could very well be worse.
1: Oh boy! All right, Mike in Ohio, you're on the air with Major Ed Dames.
10: Good evening, Art and Major Dames.
1: Evening.
10: Two quick questions, guys. Ed. Quickly, is there a difference between the matrix versus the psyche? And the fun question, Ed, was, I believe remote viewing is done with your eyes closed.
0: Negative. Eyes open, it's an attention management skill. You have to have your eyes wide open. Once you close your eyes, it invites imagination. You learn that in hour one of my course.
1: And the matrix versus the psyche?
0: The psyche is an individual thing. The matrix is a global mind. Matrix is a universal mind. And the psyche is totally individual, and the psyche disappears when you die. The matrix stays the same. Mind never change. Mind doesn't change. The psyche does.
1: Okay. Bob in Burbank, California, your turn with the major.
11: Hello, it's Robert from California. Hello, Ed Dames.
0: Hi.
11: Hi. I was just wondering if you have access to people in the FBI. We had an incident a few years ago after the 9/11 terrorist attacks where there was information about a WMD being placed in a library in L.A. Are you aware of that?
0: Negative.
11: No? Okay. Well, I'll go somewhere else then, because I was doing something with those FBI guys. Anyway, Number one, Mars, we know from all the surveillance pictures that we've taken about there's pyramids and there's ruins on the planet Mars. And most people in NASA try to laugh it off, but you can't really hide the fact that there's structures there. So from my taking, from people I've spoken to, that planet at one time had atmosphere like our planet and did in fact lose it, similar to how we're losing ours, and whoever or whatever lived there is now living beneath the surface, like you were stating, that we would have to move beyond the surface of this planet. You want to concur that what happened to Mars and how our future is going to be very similar to what they're experiencing?
0: I don't concur exactly because I don't know the details. I know at least one structure that that my team knows, that a three-sided pyramid that is man-made. It's an artificial structure that's there. The race, there were three major races that lived on the planet that we're aware of. It does not look like they're the ones under the planet right now, although that's difficult to ascertain. We know there are machines, sentient machines, that are moving below the planet and sometimes on the surface, but we don't know what the life forms are down there. Are they the remnants of that civilization that are in a hibernation? We just don't know.
1: Okay. Well, I'll say this for you, Ed. You never deviate from what you say. All the way to London, England, on the international line. Nicholas, you're on the air with Major Ed Dames.
12: Hi, Art. Thanks for taking my call again. I've got quite a brief question, really, for Mr. Dames. Now, back in 1992, I was lying in bed one morning, and the whole of the bed and the whole of my body started to vibrate in a particularly fast manner. It was quite remarkable. And I then heard and it was an American accent, you won't convince me otherwise, say, "We're getting interference." Moments later, the whole experience stopped. My question for you, Mr. Dames, is this. Has the US military ever experimented with a kind of real-time conscious remote viewing, as opposed to the remote viewing that I understand you talk about?
0: No.
12: No,
0: absolutely not.
12: Right.
1: He says no. And by the way, caller, we don't have accents. You do.
12: Well, okay. I guess I can't win that one. But
1: No, you can't.
12: I always wondered about that experience, and it was.
1: It sounds very much like the beginning of an OBE to me.
0: It does. It does very much sound like the beginning of an OBE. That's very similar to what does happen when you start to leave your body.
12: That did cross my mind, but the American accents, the what appeared to be a third or a second person rather, mm-hmm. there completely kind of I had no answer for that at all. So.
0: The only way that I could provide information on that is to actually remote view the experience itself and to put together the pieces. That's the only way that I would know what's what or not.
12: That's fair comment. All right. Well, look, thanks for taking my question anyway.
1: You're very welcome. Thank you for the call from so far away in Los Angeles. It would be Gail now for Major Ed Dames.
13: You mean Daryl?
1: Well, it says Gail, G-A-I-L.
13: No, I think you just heard me wrong. Hello.
1: Hi.
13: It's Daryl like a boy.
1: Oh, okay.
13: I just a technical question. I always understood remote viewing to be more of a geographical kind of remoteness.
0: That was coordinate remote viewing in the early days, where geographic coordinates were provided to a military operative, and the military operative would describe what's at the site. That was the beginning called Project Scanning. Go ahead.
13: So what you're doing then, is that different than the precognitive psychic does?
0: It's different as going into the internet on a database search. If you were to search Google for a specific term, that's what we do. Everything exists as a pattern of information, and we go into specific patterns of information and download whatever is there.
13: Oh. Okay, thank you very much. Good morning.
1: You're very welcome, and have a good morning. Ken in Rockford, Illinois, you're on with Major Ed Dames.
14: Okay, my question is, has your guest seen anything about Iran's capability of striking us, especially with the missiles that are supposed to take the EMs out of the atmosphere?
0: No.
14: No.
1: Well, I think what he means is he hasn't looked at it, right, Ed?
0: Correct.
1: In other words, so many people think that, a remote viewer is just like a psychic, and these things can come to you and or you can consider it as a call, and it just doesn't work that way.
0: We have to focus on specific things to know what's there. If we're not looking in that direction, we will not see it, figuratively speaking.
1: And it takes an individual or a team a significant amount of time, i.e. work, to come up with any answers to anything.
0: It's
1: right?
0: Like putting together pieces of a jigsaw puzzle. You have to collect all the pieces and then put them together before you see what's what.
1: Okay. Burke is a first-time caller from Louisiana. Burke, you're on the air.
15: Hi, guys. How you doing?
1: Fine.
15: All right. I have a question with regard to negative energy or negative entities, and I wondered if there's any kind of possibility where that kind of negative stuff can influence or distort any kind of remote viewing.
0: I haven't run into it in my business, but I know people that deal with out-of-bodies have, and that's all I know. But okay. I have not run into it, nor have any of my students.
15: So your organization is pretty free of it then?
0: Well, this isn't just my organization. I've trained thousands of people to do this.
15: Your students and yeah, okay.
0: Yeah, because it's remember it's a mind tool, and the things you're talking about, we don't use the term energy or whatever or entities. That's a horse of a different color.
15: Okay, I see. I didn't know if that kind of thing could have an influence on it or not.
0: Negative. No, we haven't experienced that. But know it can have an influence on out-of-bodies, yes.
1: Okay. Have you ever remote viewed out-of-body experiences as a search term?
0: I've done it myself. Remember, we had to go to the Monroe Institute. Bob Monroe, who wrote the book, Journeys Out of Body, his institute was used to vet and assess our candidates for our program. And so we all had to go through his program there and attempt out-of-bodies in the Gateway course. So we've had to have a personal experience with that. And in the early days, we used altered states, laying down on a bed in an altered state electrically, null out those kind of things, to collect intelligence before the advent of Ingo Swann's method of remote viewing.
1: Hey, Ed, when you remote viewed Lucifer, can you remember... Satan, can you remember, Ed, the impressions and put words to them that you felt in the presence of Satan?
0: Yes, as I mentioned before, it was I felt that it was a real entity and not just an idea.
1: Right.
0: It was
1: right.
0: A cold, extremely beautiful crystalline, extremely beautiful, but it could suck the vital essence right out of you, and it's nowhere that you wanted to be looking at because it knew that you were looking at it, and it just didn't feel good. It was like, this was not something I should have done.
1: Yeah, I certainly thought so, if you recall at the time, that you should not have done it.
0: Well, fools go where angels fear to tread. And it's April Fool's Day.
1: Yeah, where it was. All right, Luke in Calgary, Canada, all the way up there. You're on with Major Ed Ames. Good morning.
16: Hey, how you doing there, guys?
1: All right.
16: Now, listen, I didn't really call to talk to the Ed guy there, but it's very cool to talk to Ed. Nice to talk to you. Listen, I've had lots of miracles all around me. I've been on a spiritual journey since 1997. And my big question is this, because it happened to me. I had a gentleman in Ottawa tell me all about myself and then take me to a river right behind the Parliament buildings in Ottawa, told me to get out of my truck and go to the riverbank, and Jesus appeared right in front of me.
1: Uh-huh. Well, we're mostly taking questions for Ed Dames. That's certainly an intriguing story. So is there anything at all you want to ask?
16: Well, Ed, do you know anything about that? Because then I'll tell you this also. I know Satan or Lucifer, whatever you want to call it. I've had many experiences with that character as well.
0: No, I'm an analytical man. I just I have to research something before I can digest it, and otherwise, it's actually a scientific approach, and in a non-orthodox way. But without looking at that, I wouldn't know what to say. I wouldn't have any comment.
1: What made you decide to remote view Satan, Ed?
0: Was the Columbine incident, where it was the first time I could research it. That I knew about recorded history where children were killing other children.
1: I had
0: no
1: forgotten.
0: Other event. And I thought maybe it has something to do with this idea of evil. And so I started looking for, you know, Satan's war room and those kinds of things. What's out there?
1: Right. First time caller line brings Dave in California for Ed.
17: Yeah, thanks for taking my call. I just kind of had a question, like the last caller. Was wondering how the church viewed remote viewing.
0: The Catholic Church does not like it at all. In fact, there's a catechism that says you will not do that, you know, because priests are supposed to be interceding between you and God, and they're going to be the modem, the modulator, the demodulator. They don't want you communicating directly with anything. The rest of the churches are fine with it, but not the Catholic Church.
1: Well, you may recall you spent some time on the air with Father Malachi Martin.
0: That's true. That's true. And I had a great respect for him as well. He asked me to help discern whether or not one of his...
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1: For instance, if you were to attempt to try to remote view somebody that might be in an accident and they never were, you'd get no information. Past is easy.
2: Did you look at the assassination of President Kennedy?
1: Absolutely. Mel Riley and I did that together. And the JFK was shot through the although he was hit by a high-caliber round, he was also shot through the Adam's apple by a flechette that was fired from a device in the dashboard of the car, which means that it was a conspiracy, which very, very greatly upset me at the time because I didn't believe it was a conspiracy. So, he was shot through the Adam's apple with a flechette that went straight through, and that was fired from the inside of his car from a device in the dashboard.
2: Rick in Nashville, Tennessee, you're on with Major Ed Dames.
3: Yeah, I was just wondering if for people that do not remote view, should we be concerned for our privacy, or is there some sort of moral or ethical code that you guys kind of go by to choose what?
1: I don't teach ethics. I do not teach ethics. I have personal ethics. I will not remote view a person without their permission. But I have made exception, and I'll take the hit if it's not right for terrorists and for people like Saddam Hussein when we were after him. But I don't teach ethics in my course. What somebody wants to do with this is up to them.
2: That's okay, very interesting. It's a very interesting answer. So the ethics just don't even enter into it.
1: I personally feel that just because somebody has the ability to do something, you don't have the right. But that's just me. I can't impose that upon my students.
2: Have you ever refused to teach a student knowing beforehand that that their intent was bad?
1: No, I haven't done that, but I did turn away a group of Arabs because I didn't trust. I just turned away a group of very wealthy Arabs who wanted me to train their intelligence apparatus, and I said no. But that was I guess that is along those lines.
2: One quick one. It's Denise in Palm Springs. You're on with Major Ed Dames. Hi.
4: Hi. Thank you for taking my call.
2: Sure.
4: Major Ed. There are different realms of Earth, and I realize that you tapped into a certain realm. Now, can you tap into other realms as well, or?
1: I kind of know where you're going. I kind of know where you're going in terms of the New Age movement here. I know what you're saying because I've been around New Agers like yourself. This is a mind tool, specifically mind, okay? And other dimensions, other realms, other aspects of existence are real. I know that they are. But this tool is a mind tool. That's it. And we only operate in the arena of mind, period.
2: All right, listen, that's it. We're out of time. Clock rules. We've got to go. You've got your workshop coming up in Las Vegas. What dates?
1: May 26th, 27th, Tropicana Hotel.
2: All right.
1: Go to learnrv.com, and then you'll find the information.
2: All right, buddy. Thanks so very much. Until next time.
1: Good to talk to you, Art.
2: Good night, Ed.
1: Good night.
2: All right. His toll-free number is 866-607-8439. That's the weekend for me. George will pick up the gauntlet and run with it tomorrow night from the high desert. From the great American Southwest, I'm Art Bell. Good night, all.
0: Welcome to Nigh Underground. And now, let's open Art's vault for a classic bumper hit.

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1: From the Southeast Asian capital city of the Philippine Islands, that would be 7,107 islands in totality. Actually, you know, I don't know how many of those are occupied. I bid you good morning, good afternoon, good evening, wherever you may be in the world's time zones. Each and every one covered like a blanket by this program, Coast to Coast AM. I'm Art Bell, here to escort you, my honor and pleasure to be escorting you, through the weekend days in the U.S. It's great to be here. Last night, we went to a Bee Gees concert, which was kind of neat. The Bee Gees were here in Manila, and it was the first time I had seen the Bee Gees. And while, of course, they're not all together anymore, who is, it was still the Bee Gees, and it was fun. Tonight's webcam is a picture we took a couple of days ago. Aaron spent endless hours decorating our Christmas tree. Christmas, of course. Thanksgiving came and went unnoticed, of course, here in the Philippines. It is not a holiday celebrated in the Philippines, though I must say the American Embassy closed up for it. But otherwise, it came and went unnoticed. Christmas, however, is a monstrous holiday here in the Philippines. Absolutely monstrous. And if you think the U.S. is the only one that immediately after Thanksgiving begins Christmas preparations, boy, are you wrong. They do it here like crazy. Now, there's one other item to share with you. News of the Philippine Islands on the southern island of Mindanao, which is where the majority of the difficulty is with terrorism and that sort of thing. One of Abu Sayyaf's main lieutenants was nabbed by the Philippine Army yesterday, which was a big strike on the war on terror here in the Philippines. At any rate, the webcam is of our Christmas tree, the one she spent so many hours on, myself, Aaron, and our two kitties. That constitutes the family other than the one in the burner. Now, my antenna is an interesting story. I think I told you I snuck up on the roof, a couple of weeks ago, and put up an antenna, which I then modified about six different times, requiring me to go up and climb up on the sort of the concrete area, I guess you'd call it, which is above the building, which is at the 200-foot level. So here I am up there constructing this monster of an antenna. It did turn out to be a monster, 40-meter dipole, actually more like a 75-meter dipole. The hams out there will know how big that is. Pretty big, pretty good size, about 60 feet on each side. And I firmly attached it, sort of, to the various aircraft warning lights that are up there. And I waited. You know, I thought, this is not going to stand. In other words, they're going to find it. Well, a couple of weeks went by, and they didn't find it. And finally, my conscience got to me. And so I went down there to the manager of the building. I said, can you come see me for a moment? And she came along with the engineer. And I took them up to the roof. And I said, that's my little wire. It's just a little wire. Won't hurt a thing. And they went, oh, my God, did you put that up yourself? I said, well, yeah. And so I don't know. They're probably going to make me take it down. They called requesting details like, what time did you do that? Can you tell us what day and exactly what time you did that? Like, how did you get away with that or something? I don't know. I'm sure I will get some sort of letter from them soon. They said, well, you don't have to take it down right away. We'll check with the corporation and see if you can keep it up. So we'll see. But I have a feeling there's a letter on its way to me saying you must take that monstrosity down. Looking at the world news, never a fully pleasurable thing to do. Israel and the Palestinians agreed to a ceasefire Saturday. It's actually a positive story, sort of, as long as any ceasefires ever remain in place in that part of the world, to end a five-month Israeli military offensive in the Gaza Strip and the firing of rockets by Palestinian militants into the Jewish state, a step toward possibly reviving long-stalled peace talks. The Israeli military said early Sunday that all of its troops had been withdrawn from the Gaza in the hours before 6 a.m., before the 6 a.m. ceasefire took effect. Police fired 50 rounds Saturday at a car of unarmed men leaving a bachelor party at a strip club, killing the groom on his wedding day in a shooting that drew a furious outcry from family members and community leaders alike. The stray bullets hit the car 21 times. That's a spray of bullets. 21 times after the vehicle, get this, rammed into an undercover officer and then an unmarked NYPD minivan twice, not once, but twice, according to police. The police commissioner would not say if the collisions were what prompted the police to open fire. Certainly, that would not, it seems like it wouldn't have justified that kind of response. But there may be more to it than we know. Iraq's Shiite prime minister is struggling to prevent sectarian violence from sending Iraq into a full-fledged civil war, and it sure seemed like one. Is facing strong criticism from top Shiite and Sunni Arab leaders alike as he prepares for a summit with President Bush next week. It sure is looking like a civil war, isn't it? Well, I'm sure you've all seen the story, the dying spy said to accuse a Russian agent of his death. As he lay dying, an ex-Soviet spy poisoned in London named an alleged Russian agent that he feared had been targeting him, and who he had previously told police was harassing him. A British newspaper said in a report published Sunday that Alexander Livinko, a former KGB agent and fierce critic of Russian President Putin, died Thursday night of heart failure after suddenly falling gravely ill from what doctors said was poisoning by a radioactive substance. Now, what is this with poisonings in Russia? Seems to be the way to do it. The problem with poison is that it takes so long that if you know who did you in, you've got time to tell. So it doesn't seem like a very effective method of assassination, certainly brutal, and certainly difficult for the poisonee, but leaving that person alive long enough to possibly tell who did it. Hundreds of thousands of Venezuelans packed a major highway Saturday in a rally for opposition presidential candidate Manuel Rosales, one of the largest demonstrations against Chavez in years. Shouts of "Dare to Change" rose up from the dense crowd, filling the highway for several miles and then spilling into nearby overpasses and streets in the Venezuelan capital, Caracas. The rally came 8 days before the country's presidential elections. Now, I was in Caracas, Venezuela. And that is one of the countries where I felt not at all comfortable. There's kind of a disquieting atmosphere in Caracas. And I recall having a camera with me, and of course, like every tourist, snapping at everything that came within my vision that looked interesting. And I recall snapping a picture of something or another in Caracas, and a guy on the street drew his fingers across his throat at me, like, take one more picture of that and you're dead meat. And so that sort of was my impression of Caracas. Michael Richards will appear on the Reverend Jesse Jackson's nationally syndicated radio program. Now that ought to be something to discuss his racist rant at a Los Angeles comedy club. According to the civil rights leader on Saturday, Richards' participation in the Keep Hope Alive program is now a chance to reach out and apologize to the black community, said Jackson. The Associated Press has done an analysis and wonders if firms are crimping oil supplies. Well, you'd think it was Texas, they say. Dusty roads course the scrubland toward oil tanks and warehouses. Beefy men talk oil over burritos at lunch. Like grazing herds, oil wells dip nonstop amid the tumbleweed, or even into the asphalt of a parking lot. That's why the rumor sounded so wrong here in California's lower San Joaquin Valley, where petroleum has gushed up more riches than the whole gold rush combined. So why would Shell Oil Company simply close its Bakersfield refinery? Why scrap a profit maker? That is a very good question. Unless you expect the price of oil, perhaps you're upset at the fact that the price of oil has dropped in recent days, And you're simply going to shut down until the price of oil climbs to where you feel it's profitable to once again pump. In a moment, we'll look at a bit of the other news.

0: I found the following article incredibly interesting. Let's see how you do with it. Anybody familiar with the subject is well aware that UFO abduction reports almost always include accounts of physical examinations, right? Performed inside the craft, correct? The abductee usually lies naked and immobile on a flat table while one or more of a variety of physical operations are carried out. There is, however, one virtually universal detail in these procedures that has never, to my knowledge, or the knowledge of the person who wrote this, been commented upon in any of the literature. The abductee never seems to feel any degree of shame or embarrassment about his or her nudity. One woman told that during an abduction in her very early adolescence, usually a time of great shyness and confusion about one's body, right, that she felt no more concern about her nakedness in the occupant's presence than she would have felt in the presence of her cat or tropical fish. This fact is even more surprising when one considers the many accounts in which several humans, sometimes strangers to one another, are naked together in the same craft. The woman is an example, one who had been abducted along with an older brother and a younger sister. All three were nude, yet none seemed to feel anything at all about their shared and vulnerable condition. Fear of the UFO occupants alone does not explain any of this at all. There are a number of photos of Nazi concentration camp victims who, after being taken from their inhuman cattle car transport, were ordered to strip. Photographs reveal that even under these circumstances, these sad, weak, doomed men and women and children still instinctively attempted to cover their nudity with their hands and arms. But with UFO abductees, something else, some kind of tranquilizing factor, appears to be at work. One can speculate that the abductees' calmness about their nakedness results from a combination of quasi-hypnotic trance states endemic to the abduction process and simply conditioning. If one has been abducted regularly since early childhood and has each time been undressed throughout the experience, one might come to expect it as a norm. A male abductee once put it to me this way, it's just the way it is. You never have your clothes on. You don't even think about it. Well, what insights can we derive from the abductee's oddly neutral reaction to their state of nakedness, a state apparently devoid of any sexual overtones or any embarrassment? First of all, the consistent appearance of this unexpected detail virtually destroys the basic argument invented by UFO debunkers. Many psychological theorists, both professional and amateur, have attempted to explain away all UFO abduction reports as fantasies of one kind or another. Correct? The most popular current version of this theory is that people invent these accounts to mask such disturbing events as childhood sexual abuse, incest, molestation at the hands of doctors, nurses, or babysitters, or rape experiences. Other people theorize a questionable borderline abductee type, which they call grandiosely the fantasy-prone personality, while still others simply insist that these accounts are nothing more than disturbing dreams. If any of these theoretical explanations were true for even half of the UFO accounts that have been carefully investigated thus far, one would expect to find strong erotic overtones or outright shame, possibly embarrassment, described by literally hundreds of abductees as they recall their naked condition. If an abductee account is nothing more than a fantasy masking a rape or childhood seduction or molestation, the circumstances of undressing or being forcibly undressed should provide key traumatic moments in these narratives, but they don't. And I thought that was an extremely, extremely interesting article, and it certainly is true in all the years, that I've been taking myself accounts of abductees and listening to them from the most famous, abductee researchers in the world. This has never come up. Never. They're naked. And normally, under any circumstance, nakedness would certainly be a big cause of embarrassment. We'd attempt to hide, put our hands over our privates, right? Men and women alike. But never, ever in abduction accounts is it even mentioned. So I thought whoever wrote this was right on the money. Dead right on the money. Why is it, what is it about abduction that absolutely strips, sorry for the metaphor, takes that that embarrassment and disintegrates it completely so that it's not even part of the story other than to say they're naked. They never said they were embarrassed or, my God, my clothes are gone. I feel so vulnerable. None of that, ever. So that's something to keep in mind next time you hear about a UFO abduction. And then this article also, I thought, fascinating. Many times we look towards science in search of answers to other people's claims. But what about our own experiences? The probability of humans having experienced a supernatural experience, get this, is 8 out of 10, according to an experiment with students of parapsychological interest at the University of Harvard in the year 1999. But what exactly is a supernatural experience? Well, I've got a list here of some, and I think you will probably add to these. But, for example, one twin feels excruciating pain in the head, only to find out later his other twin died at that precise hour in a car accident where his head was battered. Two, a mother feels that her little boy is in terrible need of her, only to receive a call from school because her son broke a leg. A tourist visiting Rome for the first time feels the need to walk down a street, simply knows that if he makes a right turn, he'll find a very old church where he used to go every Sunday. When he takes that turn, there it is. He begins crying with a flood of emotions. Or a person is talking with someone else, only to realize he's had that same conversation with that very person long before that day. Or two friends are talking at the same time. They keep silent to let the other talk first, only to start talking together again and saying the same phrase as the other. In other words, as I was saying. Ordinary people that experience a special occurrence, but then remember having dreamed about it, say, a month ago. And this one almost happens to everyone. One person meets another for the first time, but somehow feels that they are connected, but they don't know why or when. Oh, and don't forget the emotions that accompany the meeting. In this case, one of them usually says something like, haven't we met before? A person is on the verge of losing a loved one who happens to be very far away. All of a sudden, they simply know that he or she is dead. A person is walking down a street full of people, but somehow feels that there's someone watching them, and the hairs on their arms raise straight up. Two people meet for the very first time. One of them somehow feels the other is terribly evil, although that person may seem really nice. We're going on a trip by air, but something makes us feel uncomfortable about it, only to shrug it off as nonsense. And when we take the trip, we have to land somewhere else because the airplane had, quote, problems. It could happen with cars, ship trips, job promotions, a new job, a skiing trip. It just makes us feel uneasy, and usually something does happen, not all the time, of course. A person says goodbye to a soldier going to war, and when he turns to leave, the person sees a dark shadow hovering over that soldier a short time later, the soldier is killed in battle. Animals especially, I really love this one, animals especially, cats, dogs, birds, or monkeys, getting agitated and staring at a blank space while they pull slowly back. Boy, have I ever seen that one. The important question through all this is, why do we shrug these things off and then just continue our lives as if nothing strange had happened? Are we afraid of the unknown? What do we usually say? Why do we usually say things like, well, it's only my imagination? Can you think of anything else to add to the list? I bet you can. Or are you one of those rare people who never, ever notices anything like these things? I think that was from Zeta Talk. That, too, is a very good article, and I have, of course, had many such feelings, especially, I must say, with aircraft. And thankfully, well, a few times something has happened. In other words, we've had a very rough landing, or we have landed somewhere else, but most times it just simply turns out not to be true. Otherwise, I think that people would be putting off flights and canceling trips at the last moment and doing that sort of thing. But maybe we should all be paying more attention to these feelings because there is something to all of this. And of course, when we have ghost stories, we get a million stories like this. You know, the I felt a sharp pain. I've got a twin or I've got a brother. And at that exact moment, I later found out that my twin or my brother or my sister died. These are inherent. These things are deep within humanity, so deep that many of us have forgotten them. From Manila in the Philippines, open lines coming up. I'm Art Bell. And indeed, from Manila, here I am. Finally, the thunderstorms and the typhoons, at least for the time being, have stopped roaring over our heads. So that's certainly welcome news. Let's go to the phones. We promised open lines. Open lines, it shall be anything you want to talk about. West of the Rockies, you're on the air.
1: Hello?
0: Hello there. Jerry, I think, in Portland?
1: Right. I want to talk to you about that freeway, and I'm glad you got a tropical island back. I want to talk to you about the freeway that Mexico is pushing into to Canada.
0: Ah, yes, the free trade freeway.
1: Yeah, there's nobody talking about it. It's not on the news. It's not the government ain't doing anything about it or anything. They've already bought one highway through one of our states. I mean, bought and paid for it. And I heard that on Paul Harvey. And he said, who on earth is buying... Is Mexico getting their money? And right away, I thought of China.
0: Well, I don't know about China, but I think what we're trying to do here is get free trade going between our hemisphere. And I do understand that. I do understand why we ultimately have got to get our hemisphere together to trade with our other hemispheres. It's inevitable. And I've told this story a million times. Don't really want to tell it again, but I guess I will in a way. We began as sort of loosely connected communities that traded with each other, right? Then we began trading with different cities. Then we began trading with states. Then we began trading between countries. There's a lot of that going on now, right? Then we began to form blocks, for example, the European Union, the Asian bloc that is now getting together and is going to be monstrously strong, and we really need a similar bloc in the Americas. So that's going to occur. Now, who's buying our highways? I don't know. I'm going to have to find out more about that story, but whoever they are, I hope they keep them in good condition. Small joke. Wildcard line, Jeff in Missouri, you're on the air.
2: Thank you for taking my call.
0: Sure.
2: And happy belated Thanksgiving.
0: Thank you.
2: And Merry Christmas.
0: Well, thank you.
2: And have you heard, I assume you've heard about the globalist and their agenda and all that stuff by now?
0: I think I've heard of it, yes.
2: First, what's your take on it before my main question?
0: Well, that kind of winds into what I was just talking about. I suppose a global economy and ultimately a global government are probably inevitable.
2: Well, I've been contacted by a group that claims to be a resistance to that organization, New World Order type.
0: New World Order rebels?
2: Yeah.
0: Uh-huh. Are you going to join?
2: I don't know. I'm trying to figure it out. I don't know if they're legit or not.
0: Uh-huh. What would your job be in this organization?
2: Typical, I guess, grunt.
0: So a grunt, huh?
2: Well, so typical.
0: You'd what, tote a rifle?
2: Covert actions.
0: Covert actions. Okay.
2: You remember that explosion on the North Korean-Chinese border a few years back?
0: I do.
2: They claim they
0: did that, right?
2: They prevented something. That's all I can say.
0: Ah. Well, look, every time there's a conference about global trade, it is attended by many demonstrators, and there's always trouble. So as we move toward a global economy and a global government, there's going to be a lot of trouble. There's no question about it.
2: Well, they appear to be the... This appears the New World is, you know, the beast type deal and all that stuff.
0: People always imagine that, but what if it worked out differently? What if some great global government came to be.
2: Now,
0: bear with me for a second. That was based on the freedoms and the rights that we now enjoy.
2: That's why I'm debating. On one hand, it could be good, but then on the other hand, politics could get involved and could end up like the UN.
0: Exactly. Exactly.
2: So that's why I'm questioning.
0: Well, I think the UN does not work because it is a consortium of all the different nation states that have different interests. The idea of a global government is a single interest.
2: Yeah.
0: Well, now, the question is whether that interest would be benign or, you know, possibly like a cancer.
2: Yeah, well, that's what I wanted to ask you about and get your take on it.
0: I don't have the wisdom, sir, to give you the answer on that. I only have the wisdom to know that we are headed in that direction. Now, whether it would be an evil entity or whether it would be modeled after the... after all, democracy seems to be infecting the entire world. Democracy, on a positive note, is taking over the world. How many communist states are left? Not many. China, North Korea, Cuba. Cuba's on the cusp of change. China's sort of moving toward a bit of change. Not North Korea. But, I mean, communism, more or less, is a dead duck. So, I don't know. I pondered this for a long time. I think that a global economy is probably inevitable. And where you have a global economy, you inevitably will have some sort of global rule. And, again, the reason the UN does not work is because it's made up of all these different nations, and all of them have different interests, and so it's paralyzed. Nothing ever gets done, right? It's not too hard to see that. First-time caller line, Cedar Park, Texas. Scott, you're on the air.
3: Art, I have to say it's an honor and a privilege to speak to you.
0: And with you.
3: I appreciate that. I have a story about the day my brother passed away. I went to start my car in the morning, and it wouldn't start, and so I thought the battery was dead, and I called my mother, who called in to work late and came over to my apartment and helped jumpstart my car, and we drove it up to the local Walmart and got the battery replaced, and we're walking around Walmart waiting for the battery to be finished, and I had a pager at the time, and about 10 years ago, and I looked down at my pager, and it was 10:13, and I looked at my mom and I said, yeah, the car should be finished by now. And later they called my name and the car was done and the batteries replaced and I drove it home. And we both had to go to work and we're both late. And I looked at my mom and I said, you know, would you like a cup of tea? She's Scottish. She passed about 4 months ago. God bless her. She said, yeah, you know, let's have a cup of tea. So we had a cup of tea. And the phone rang, and it was one of my brother's childhood friends who was at college with him. And he told me that my brother had passed away. And when we went down to College Station to identify the body and take care of all the funeral arrangements and all that stuff, I got the police report and the medical report, and the time of death was 10:13.
0: Huh. So, but the only coincidence out of all this was you happened to look down at your pager at 10:13.
3: Well, I mean, he has made his presence known in other ways. He actually directed his high school girlfriend, who, you know, dying at 25, is basically the love of his life, out of nowhere to contact me when I hadn't spoken to her in years, and we had no idea where each other was. A voice told her to look me up in the corporate directory that I was there. And she looked me up and found my name and contacted me. And she has a myriad of stories of my brother trying to get messages to me and my mother before her passing. It's just so many.
0: That is remarkable. And I've often wondered if I would try to get a message back to any or all of you in some way after I pass. It's inevitable. We're all headed in that direction. And it would be an interesting experiment, wouldn't it, to try and get a message back. But these things do happen. Coincidence? Maybe. There are many other examples, and I read many of them a little earlier, of things that are even far more striking. You know, things that you just suddenly know that somebody has passed away. I recall a similar incident when my dad passed. A wild card line, John in New York. You're on the air. Hi.
4: Hi, how are you?
0: I just have two
4: questions for you. I'd like to know if your wife got the sonogram to find out if she's going to have a boy or a girl.
0: She has had, but it's too early to identify boy or girl.
4: Okay. And my second question is, what's your plan of attack? Because I'm 37, I've been smoking for 20 years. What, besides Nicorette gum, what's your true plan of attack for quitting cigarettes?
0: Here you go. I've noticed something interesting lately. Now, as you know, I'm in the process of quitting smoking. And I've actually, for the first time in my adult life, begun to notice that there are many times when I start to light up a cigarette and I just go, eh, I don't want this. And I put it back in the pack. Now, that just has never happened to me before. I got myself down to about 4 cigarettes a day. Now, my radio days, as I think I've mentioned to you previously, are a bit of a different story. I'm, you know, radio and smoking are connected in ways that I cannot even begin to describe. But when I'm on the radio, it's like I have to have a cigarette. Now, I've calmed down my after meal cigarettes a little bit. I've escaped that one to some degree. Another one that I notice is telephone. Of course, I've spent a great deal of my life because I'm on the radio and I have guests and I have to line them up and talk to people. And it's just the way it is. I'm on the phone a lot. And it's almost an automatic reflex. The phone rings, you grab a cigarette. So I'm working on these keys, these automatic keys. After meals, after lovemaking, after whatever it is, you know, there's sort of automatic keys for a cigarette. Those of you who smoke know exactly what I'm talking about. So, lately, the progress to report is that several times lately, when I've sort of, in one of those automatic moments, grabbed a cigarette, instead, I put it back. Now, that's pretty good for me. In fact, that's really good. So it's a sign that I'm making progress, I think. Matt in St. Petersburg, Florida, you're on the air. Hi.
5: Art, it is an honor to talk to you once again.
0: Good to have you.
5: Yes, and congratulations on the miniature human that's about to come into the world and on the smoking progress. I know you're proud of both of them.
0: Thank you.
5: I got a psychic cat story for you. You're going to love this.
0: All right.
5: Okay. Several years ago, I was involved in a job where I had to travel out of town frequently. And I'll stay with my mom and dad in the house I grew up in. And this cat would never go into my room for some weird reason. But whenever I had a road trip coming up, he'd go in there and he'd stay on my bed until I got back. Like 2 or 3 days before even I knew I was going out of town, the cat would come in and get up on my bed.
0: Oh, yes.
5: After about 3 or 4 times, I was kind of like, okay, well, I wonder where I'm going this week. And then I'd go to work, and 2 or 3 days later, okay, here I go. I'm off again.
0: That is strange. I read the one. Did you hear the one I read about cats that will suddenly look at a blank space in front of them and then just sort of slowly back away from it? Like something is there that we can't see. So they either imagine something or they're seeing something in a spectrum we cannot see. They're recognizing it's there and then backing away from it.
5: Well, I tell you what, when your baby gets here and starts about 6 or 8 months old and they start becoming aware of things, watch him or her real close, because eventually they'll find one spot in the room and they'll just keep staring at it. That's how my daughter started out. And she just sees all kinds of stuff now.
0: I believe it, sir. I think that little children are just like cats in that regard. And I think that it's very likely they see things we don't. And then civilization trains them away from believing they can see these things, and then sure enough, they don't.
5: That's right. Well, we're deprogrammed, and we've never told either one of our kids, it's just your imagination, you're seeing things. They say, well, we saw this and that. Oh, what'd it look like?
0: Uh-huh.
5: And you
0: get the strangest darn stories, don't you?
5: Oh, we hear some good ones. And it's to the point now what we call our house the portal, and something weird will happen. I'll say, well, we've had another coast-to-coast moment.
0: That's good. Thank you. A coast-to-coast moment. These are actually that puts a little bit too much credit into Coast to Coast. These are just human moments. These are things that all of humanity has at their disposal. And we've just lost it, that's all. We've lost the ability to listen to ourselves. And I think if we did listen to ourselves, there would be far fewer accidents. There would be far fewer problems in life if we just listened carefully to what our own brain is telling us. But we sort of cast all that aside because, well, we just don't believe these things anymore. The Filipino people, God bless their souls, believe an awful lot of myths that we don't believe. And I've caught myself now a few times, just, you know, my wife will tell me something about something she believes, and instead of scoffing at it, I've stopped scoffing. I did that in the beginning. I scoffed at a few things, monsters and such that they believe in, and customs that they believe in, because there's probably something to them. Now, that doesn't mean that every one of them is true, and I don't for one second believe that they are all true. For example, the Aswang story. There may be something to the Aswang. I don't know. The Aswang is a creature here in the Philippines that is believed to come after young children still in the womb, or even just young children. And, you know, it may be something just to scare young Philippine children, but I think there is more to it. And there are so many other myths here in the Philippines, and I've just sort of stopped pooh-poohing them because, well, because who knows? East of the Rockies, you're on the air.
6: Oh, good evening, Art.
0: Good evening.
6: This is Larry from St. Louis.
0: All right, Larry, I'm going to hold you on the line for just one moment because I see that once again I've become so involved in what I'm doing that I've forgotten to do a break. So you hold it right there. We'll take a break and be right back.

0: happens to me. It just happens to me every single time. I get on a roll here, and I completely forget about our commercial breaks. All right, Larry, you're back on the air again.
1: Well, good afternoon, Art.
0: Hi.
1: Before I get to my real question, I've always wanted to ask you this. I keep forgetting to ask, have you been abducted?
0: No.
1: Oh, okay. I was watching America's Most Wanted tonight, and there's a do you enjoy playing polo?
0: I have never played polo in my life.
1: Well, you're lucky then, because according to John Walsh, there's a man from the Philippines that has been enticing rich American polo players to come over to the Philippines and play polo with them, and then they disappear, and they finally did find one of the American men, his body. So
0: where was he buried? In a polo field, probably, right?
1: No, it was a small village. The Manila police, incidentally, they had it written on the back of their uniforms, I guess, in Tagalog. It didn't say police. But it was far from Manila, and they believe that he was shot somewhere, the American, and then his body was dumped there. But there's three accounted for right now.
0: Well, there's absolutely no possibility of my being enticed away into a polo game of death. I've never had any interest in polo. I guess, thank goodness, huh? On the international line, Paul in Winnipeg, you're on the air.
2: Hey, Art, how are you doing?
0: I'm all right, sir.
2: I guess you get asked that a little too much. You know, I'm really glad you're quitting smoking. That's something that I'm trying to deal with, too, and I totally relate to the radio experience. When I did radio, I was, like, totally probably a pack a night. Anyway,
0: I was a pack a show, buddy. I'm serious. Pack a show.
2: That's rough. That's rough. I don't know how
0: anyway,
2: you
0: listen,
2: keep
0: listen, we're here at the top of the hour, so real quick.
2: Well, I just keep seeing 11-11, and I don't know why that is. I've checked it out on the internet. Apparently, there's something about it there. But for a lot of people, you were talking about global government. I think what people need to do is watch what's happening in the Middle East, especially with Israel. And one of the major signs is rise.
0: All right, listen, I've got to call a halt to it there. I'm sorry. We're simply out of time. This is Coast to Coast AM. You are indeed, and here comes a guest. Joel Caro, I hope that's right, is a reporter and editor at the Washington Post. He's a member of Global Business Network and a principal of the Caro Group, a network of his best sources committed to understanding who we are, how we got this way, and where we're headed. He's also served as a senior fellow at the University of California, Berkeley, and George Mason University. Joel's latest book, Radical Evolution, The Promise and Peril of Enhancing Our Minds, Our Bodies, and What It Means to Be Human, takes an unprecedented, sometimes alarming, always spellbinding look at the hinge in history at which we have arrived. I've never heard it put quite that way, a hinge in history. For hundreds of millennia, our technologies have been aimed outward at altering our environment in the fashion of fire, agriculture, or even space travel. Now, for the first time, we're increasingly aiming inward at modifying our minds, memories, metabolisms, personalities, progeny, and possibly our immortal souls. Radical evolution is about altering human nature, not in some distant tomorrow, but in the next 10 or 20 years. Now, I want to read you a short article that I think bears on some of what our guest, or the kind of thing our guest is going to talk about tonight. Listen carefully to this. Chop off a salamander's leg, and a brand new one will sprout up in no time at all. But most animals have lost the ability to replace missing limbs. Now, a research team at the Salk Institute for Biological Studies has been able to regenerate a wing in a chick embryo. That's a new wing, folks. A species not known to be able to regrow limbs, suggesting that the potential for such regeneration exists innately in all vertebrates, including humans. Their study, published in the Advanced Online Edition of Genes and Development on November 17, demonstrates that vertebrate regeneration is under the control of the powerful WNT signaling system. Activating it appears to overcome the mysterious barrier to regeneration in animals like chicks that can't normally replace missing limbs. And while inactivating it in animals known to be able to regenerate their limbs, frogs, zebrafish, salamanders, shuts down their ability to replace missing legs and tails. Quote, in this simple experiment, we removed part of the chick embryo's wing, activated the WNT signaling, and got the whole limb back, a beautiful and perfect wing, according to the lead author. By changing the expression of a few genes, just a few genes, you can change the ability of a vertebrate to regenerate their limbs, rebuilding blood vessels, bone, muscle, and skin, everything that is needed. Now, although they cannot obviously do it yet for humans, that may be on the horizon. In other words, as we unwind the human genome, and then we begin to tinker with the human genome, for good or bad, a lot of people think it's bad, the ability, for example, to regrow a lost arm, a leg, a finger, a toe, or literally any part of your entire body, something that would not be immediately fatal to you, may be possible to regrow limbs. Can you just sit on that and think about it for a little while? To regrow limbs, possibly to regrow spinal columns, that sort of thing. That may be in our rather immediate 10 to 20 type year future. We'll talk to Joel about all this and more in a moment.

0: Ladies and gentlemen, Joel Garreau. Joe, are you there?
1: I am.
0: Joe? Oh, good. Am I slaughtering your last name?
1: It's pretty close.
0: Close. Let me hear your version.
1: How about Joel Garreau?
0: Joel Garreau.
1: Yep.
0: Okay. All right. Well, that was pretty close.
1: Yep.
0: All right. Now, you work for the Washington Post, huh?
1: I do.
0: You do. And what made you decide to write this book?
1: Well, Radical Evolution is about how we're at a turning point in history. This is one of the biggest changes in tens of thousands of years of what it means to be human and how it's happening right now. That we're the first species, really, to take control of our own evolution, as amazing as that sounds. And Radical Evolution is the roadmap to this this turning point for the next 2, 3, 5, 10 years. This is not some distant science fiction future. This is a world that's opening up in front of us right now. You know, you talked at the beginning of the show about how we have programs going that will allow us to regenerate limbs.
0: That's right.
1: That's a program that was started at DARPA, which is the Defense Advanced Research Projects Agency.
0: Oh, yes.
1: This is the research and development arm of the Pentagon. And it's unlikely that they're going to allow us to regrow spinal columns anytime soon. But what they did notice was that even in children who accidentally lose a finger, they will regrow that finger if it's not sutured up, right up until the time that they're, say, 8 or 12. And they thought that, well, wait a minute, something got switched off here that prevented us from regrowing our limbs. How do we switch it back on?
0: Mm-hmm.
1: That's just part of the world that's opening up now, in which we're beginning to start creating artificial organs like livers and kidneys. This is part of a broad sweep of technologies, all of which are aimed inward at modifying our minds, our memories, our metabolisms, our personalities, and our kids. And if you can do all that, then you're talking about really changing what it means to be human. And I identify three scenarios about what that means to society, because even as amazing as all of these technologies are, the real thing that I'm interested in is, where do we go from here? Where is this going to take us as a society?
0: Well, that in itself is a very interesting question. I mean, you're talking about, I presume, the next 10 or 20 years. If you project from there and add another, say, 50 or 100 years to it, it's almost beyond even the ability of a good science fiction writer to get it right.
1: Right. Well, I try very hard to keep this in the here and now, and not. I don't make any predictions in Radical Evolution. I talk about what's actually in the hopper right now, what's in the labs. What's going to be happening in the very near future is that your kid is going to be coming home from school again in tears because he just can't compete with other kids who are more athletic, more smart, better behaved, more beautiful, better, more capable, and able to get into the best colleges, and your kid can't. And the difference is that these other kids, their parents have invested in all of these enhancement technologies that are coming online, and you haven't. And when that day comes, you're going to have to decide what you want to do. You've basically got three choices. You can either say to the kid, listen, wipe your nose. I don't care how other parents treat their kids and how they deal with their minds and bodies. We love you just the way you are.
0: Right.
1: Or you can go out and remortgage the house again in order to engage in this arms race in which people are increasingly embodying the old Army slogan, be all you can be. Or you can try to get these kids thrown out of your school, the enhanced kids. But the trouble with that is it just widens the gap between people who are the same kind of version 1.0 human as the one that we've been used to all of these years and the ones that are increasingly embracing these technologies. I mean, as you say, with that Regenesis program, this is something that you can see in the headlines right now, This is not science fiction.
0: Oh, no. This is a story that I ran across earlier this morning. Of course, I perused what you were going to be talking about a little bit, but I ran smack into this story about regrowing limbs, and I went, oh, my God, they're actually talking about regrowing arms and legs and that sort of thing as a fairly near reality, and it hit me right between the eyes. Now, there are apparently other enhancements that, you know, are on the rather immediate horizon. What might they be? What might little Johnny have in another 10 or 15 or 20 years that my child, if I don't allow it, might not?
1: Well, just in the next 3 years, for example, there are four U.S. companies that are racing to bring online memory pills as prescription drugs. These are drugs that would dramatically enhance your capabilities to remember. Like most of these enhancements, they're originally aimed at people who are really sick. In the case of memory pills, they're obviously be aimed at Alzheimer's victims.
0: Okay, for example, I've heard of, I think it's ginkgo biloba or something like that.
1: Oh, yeah. No. This is not any of that.
0: A whole new class of drugs.
1: No, this is real, no kidding, pharmaceuticals. This stuff works. This makes a big difference. This is not some vitamins or something that you get at your health food store. This is stuff that dramatically works, and it's FDA approved, and it's a prescription drug. And the reason they think this is going to be such a big deal commercially is because they think that, you know, as with all of these enhancements, the second group that wants it is the needy well. And in this case, it'll be the aging baby boomers who can't remember where they put their car. And then the third group that any of these enhancements is aimed at is the merely ambitious. And in this case, it'll probably be our kids. I mean, you think of what parents do now to get their kids into their best schools. Well, think of how memory plays a role in so much education, whether it's language or the law. Well, suppose that in 3 years you could basically buy your kids an extra couple of hundred points on their SAT scores with these memory pills. Already, Educational Testing Service that runs the college boards are already very fidgety about this. They're thinking,
0: Joel,
1: that
0: are they actually talking about an increase in a measurable increase in IQ, or just a measurable increase in what you can remember?
1: These are simply memory pills. But farther down the line are cognition enhancers, which are meant to actually improve your ability to process information. And this is in the near term. Pharmaceuticals are in the first wave of these enhancements that you're going to see actually coming on the market. In fact, you know, we're having this debate on our sports pages right now with Barry Bonds, the baseball slugger.
0: Of course.
1: The question in the sports pages is, should Barry Bonds go around with an asterisk on his forehead for the rest of his life? Because he's a fundamentally different kind of human than the people whose records that he broke. Well, that's very, very primitive pharmaceuticals. I mean, that's just steroids and stuff like that. But incrementally, one prescription at a time, we're looking at a variety of drugs that are going to be dramatically increasing our abilities physically, mentally, socially, in a host of other ways, and that's just the tip of the iceberg. The four technologies that are really driving this are what I call the GRIN technologies, which...
2: 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And now, Art Bell.

0: Welcome to Nigh Underground, bringing you Art Bell classics all the way from the high desert. For show guest information, visit nighug.com. And now, Art Bell.
1: Five, 6 years after the first computer chip, he noticed that the number of transistors that you could get on a piece of silicon for a dollar was regularly doubling. And he boldly proclaimed that this doubling was going to continue for the next 10 years. Well, little did he know. I mean, Gordon Moore at the time was just a lowly electrical engineer, but he ended up becoming one of the three founders of Intel. You know, Intel inside, the computer guys.
2: Of course.
1: And he's
2: did you, just a little asterisk here. Did you know that Gordon Moore recently said that he believes his own law is going to hit a brick wall?
1: There's a lot of debate about this. There's no question that that two-dimensional silicon is going to be hitting its limits somewhere in the vicinity of 2015 or so, because the sheer size of the, you know, you're going to be getting down to the molecular size. Now, people have been predicting the end of, you know, computer growth for centuries now. I mean, we went from mechanical computational devices to tubes, and just when tubes were beginning to hit their limit, suddenly we went over into silicon, and, you know, and now silicon is hitting its limits. And the question is, is that the end of the road for Intel? Do you think they're just going to quit? Well, there are quite a few different ways of doing this kind of computing that are in the offing. One of them is to start stacking it three-dimensionally rather than just flat, and that would mimic the way the brain works. Another way of doing it is to use quantum computing, which uses the spooky realm of quantum mechanics to start producing machines that can work at millions of times faster than the ones we have now. And there are even what they call meat machines, which is basically DNA. And DNA, after all, is just a means that the body uses to do computation. So there's a host of different kinds of computers that are in the offing. The question is, will they become mature in time for the end of two-dimensional silicon? And in some ways, I hope that Moore's law does stop sometime soon, because these technologies that are coming online are changing who we are so fast that I really think we could use a breather here. But I'm not necessarily optimistic that this thing is going to slow down anytime soon.
2: Nor am I. It may indeed hit the wall, but I bet just as it gets to the wall, we will discover something in the quantum world. It's interesting. Einstein, referring to entanglement or the whole quantum world, described the whole thing as some sort of spooky action at a distance that he couldn't explain, and that's where he stopped.
1: Right. I mean, there's an awful lot of this technology that is, in fact, pretty pause-giving. And, I mean, one of them is when you talk about the genetic technologies, for example, what that essentially is about is not just the genome. It means controlling cells at the very most basic level, turning them on and off. One of the things that DARPA is working on, for example, is an ability to create people who can, in effect, have a metabolism like Lance Armstrong at will. The idea is to send soldiers into battle at peak performance and have dominance at the metabolic level over their competitors. That's a really amazing change that you're talking about there. The very idea that you could even think of this. One of the things that they're looking at, for example, is, I mean, they noticed that you really don't want to have soldiers run out of energy on the battlefield. I mean, the physical energy inside your body.
2: Right.
1: And the way that you're creating that now, of course, is by eating calories. But the problem is that a special forces trooper can easily go through 20,000 calories.

0: a day. Well, you know, that's just an amazing number of calories. That works out to 3 meals ready to eat and 48 power bars. Well, you can't even carry that much food, much less eat it comfortably. So the question they're asking is, suppose you didn't have to do that. Suppose you didn't have to eat for as long as a week. Suppose instead that what you could do is tap at will the energy that's stored in your fat. Well, they're working on that right now. And when they first started talking to me about this, you know, I'm writing it all down. And suddenly it dawns on me that they're talking about being able to burn your fat at will. And I kind of raised my hand and said, me, give some to me. I mean, how long have I been working out to no effect, you know, and all of a sudden they're talking about burning fat at will. And they kind of smile this little smile and say, the civilian implications of this technology have not eluded us. Dieting is a $40 billion a year industry.
1: Oh, absolutely.
0: Country, and this could end it.
1: This could all end a lot of things and begin a lot of other things. All right, Joel, hold tight right there. I wonder if any of the rest of you have noticed what I've noticed in the last half hour. Joel Garreau has a voice that is so very much like Whitley Strieber's voice that if I didn't know better, I'd say it was Whitley. But it is not. It's Joel Garreau. He's a very interesting guy, obviously. He works for the Washington Post. And he's written a book called Radical Evolution, The Promise and the Peril of Enhancing Our Minds, Our Bodies, and What It Means to Be Human. And I wonder if what it means to be human ultimately is going to mean that we turn into something that from, well, at least a conventional perspective, is not human at all. How enhanced do you want to be? That's a pretty interesting question. Would you like to be able to grow a new arm if you lost one? Well, yeah, sure. Would you like to be able to remember things more with more ease? Well, yes, probably. Would you like your IQ boosted another 100 points? Well, maybe. Would you like eyesight that's, 10-10 instead of 20-20? If that represents an enhancement, I think it probably does. And or on down the line, how enhanced do you want to be? How much money do you have? Joel Garreau is my guest. Joel is talking about that. He's written a book about it, Radical Evolution, The Promise and Peril of Enhancing Our Minds, Our Bodies, and What It Means to Be Human, and if at the end of all this, we even are human. That's perhaps a question that we'll pose coming next.

0: genetic revolution seems well underway. The promise of nanotechnology is a little foggier, to me anyway, Joel. And as we look at all this, if you go back, I don't know how old you are, Joel, but if I go back to when I was a child, we were all watching movies and news, for that matter, that told us by the time we were in our 50s or 60s, robots would be doing it all for us. We'd have our arms slackly at our sides, and robots would be running everything, and we'd be lucky if they didn't run away with the whole world on us. Now, that never really happened, and right. I wonder if what we're talking about here is an exception to that rule.
1: Well, yeah. Remember the paperless office?
0: Oh, sure.
1: There's another great prediction. And weren't we supposed to be having hotels in orbit by now?
0: Yes, sir.
1: Yeah. Well, I mean, this is why I don't make any predictions in radical evolution. I'm just talking about, you know, what exists in the pipeline right now and what's in labs. And I'm looking at the curve of exponential change that's behind this. I mean, are you old enough to remember when computer screens only came in black and white?
0: I am, yes.
1: Do you remember rotary dial phones?
0: I, of course, do, yes.
1: Do you
0: I'm 61, what, Joel. I remember all of that.
1: Do you remember what mimeograph machine fluid smelled like?
0: I do.
1: How about polio?
0: I you know, Joel, that I was one of the first test subjects that received one of those little sugar cubes that either had a polio vaccine in it, which I later found out it really did, or was nothing but sugar.
1: Well, see, the thing that's interesting is that, you know, this recitation sounds funny, you know, because it sounds so incredibly antique. And yet this is stuff that was that, you know, existed in the lifetime of an awful lot of people on the show. And the question is, well, what happened? Well, what happened was that we've started entering a curve of rapid technological change. And by a curve, I mean, that's the important part, is that at the beginning of the show, we started talking about how computers were doubling in power every 18 months. A doubling is an amazing thing. It means that each step is as tall as all of the previous steps put together. And we've never seen a curve like this before in human history. There have been 30 doublings since the first computer chip was built in 1959. And that means an increase of over 500 million times. You know, just since 1959, we've never seen anything like this before. The closest that you can come in the past was that you had 14 doublings of railroad miles in the 1800s in the United States.
0: Yes.
1: And that changed everything. That the New York went from being a collection of villages to a world capital. Chicago went from being a frontier boomtown to a brawny Goliath. San Francisco went from being 4 months from the East Coast to 6 days. It changed families. It changed business. It turned the United States into a world power. And yet, that was only 14 doublings. Now, with the computer devices that we're looking at, there are now refrigerator magnets with more firepower than was obtained by the entire North American Air Defense Command in 1965. And nobody really cares, of course, how fast a computer goes. The important thing is that this repeated doubling of computer power opens up windows on entirely different worlds that we never imagined possible before. Genetics is a really good example of that.
0: Mm-hmm.
1: When people first talked about sequencing the human genome back in 1985, there's an awful lot of people who, first of all, didn't think it was possible. And second of all, they thought, well, if it was possible, that might happen by 2015 at a cost of zillions. And, of course, it happened much faster than that. It happened in the year 2000 and at a fraction of the original estimated price. And that's because the people who were doing the projections weren't taking into account this constant doubling and redoubling of firepower that allows us to now open up a world in which, you know, anybody will be able to get their genome sequenced for $1,000 and then for $100 because the underlying gear will become increasingly powerful.
0: Of course, the next step in that category, Joel, is going to be not just the sequencing, but the manipulation. Now, we're beginning the manipulation phase of it. Once you learn what the sequence is, then you can begin to change little things here and there. And that's when you begin to get new arms and legs and organs and all kinds of amazing godlike things happen.
1: Yeah, well, what happens is that, you know, the actual, you know, changing, you know, designer babies and all that stuff, that's yes. somewhere down the road. That probably won't be commercially common for another 10 years or so. But as you say, before that, we start using the knowledge that we've gained to create new pharmaceuticals on demand and to start actually controlling the body's function at the cellular level. And that's just one step. I mean, that the other thing that's going on is robotics, which is, you know, using machines to that are implanted in our bodies to create powers that seem to be only, you know, part of comic book superheroes back in the 1930s and 40s. You want to hear about the telekinetic monkey that exists down at Duke?
0: I do.
1: There's a monkey down at Duke University in North Carolina who can move objects long distance with her thoughts. I'm not making this up.
0: Well, tell me why you believe it to be really true.
1: Well, because it was written up in Nature magazine and was also funded by DARPA, the Defense Advanced Research Projects Agency. Do you want to know how you make a monkey telekinetic?
0: I do.
1: What happened was that her name is Belle, and she's a cute little owl monkey. She's about 8 pounds and very smart. And in order to what they were trying to do was to create a link between computers and your mind directly. And Belle was the experimental monkey. The first thing they did was they got her hooked on computer games. She had a joystick, and if she could, you know, with the joystick, if she could make the cursor hit a flashing light, she got a drop of juice. But within a few days, it became clear that she almost cared about the juice. She was hooked on the computer game. And when that happened, then what they did is they drilled a hole in her head, and they took a tiny device about the size of a baby aspirin that had hundreds of superfine wires coming out of it, and they implanted it in her motor cortex, which is the part of the brain that controls motion, like using your arm. And these wires, the reason they were so tiny, so thin, was that what they did is they lined up the wires with individual neurons in her brain so that when the neurons fired, the wires could sense this and relay the signal directly to a computer.
0: Uh-huh.
1: And after they finished with this implant, they sealed her up, and they fired up the computer game again. And she started playing the game, and as she did it using her arm, they watched the signals in her brain, you know, through this device on the computer, and they began to figure out what neuron firings meant what. All right, you with me so far on this?
0: I absolutely am, yes.
1: Okay. Then, you know, when they finally figured out what the brain was doing and how it was associated with her arm motion, then they disconnected her joystick. So there was nothing that this joystick was doing. And they fired up the computer game again, and sure enough, using just her thoughts, just her neurons firing, she could control that cursor and hit the flashing light.
0: Okay, so what they were doing was back engineering the effect they were observing from the neurons that were firing.
1: Right. And then just to be cool about it, they put the signal on the internet and piped it up 600 miles north to MIT, and there was a robotic arm. And, you know, and they piped the signal into the robotic arm, and the robotic arm began to dance in exactly the same fashion as her arm would have been moving had she been using her arm to play her computer game. And so I would submit that if you've got a monkey that can control a robotic arm 600 miles away with her thoughts, that you've got a telekinetic monkey. And in 2004, we had the first human who was wired this way. His name is Matthew Nagel. And Matthew's not the world's sweetest guy. He got involved in a knife fight, and he ended up getting his spinal cord severed, so he's locked up from the neck down. So he volunteered for a similar procedure, and they put one of these implants in his brain, and he became the first human to send an email with his thoughts in 2004.
0: Wow.
1: And he, too, can control a robotic arm. Now, you may wonder, you know, why would you want to do this to a monkey or to a human?
0: Well, because you could wire up a pilot who could then control his plane with thought instead of having to move an arm, for example. And the seconds or microseconds involved and the difference could be the difference between getting shot down and shooting the other guy down.
1: Bingo. That's the official reason. An F-22 jet fighter is a very difficult aircraft to control with a joystick. But the notion that DARPA has is, wouldn't it be wonderful if we could blur the distinction between the made and the born, between humans and machines, and that not only could you control the machine directly with your thought, but it would be a two-way street, such that whatever the machine senses, whether it be radar or long-distance sensing or heat or stress or whatever, suppose that were piped directly into your brain, bypassing keyboards and screens. They think that would be just a wonderful melding of mind and machine. That's the official reason. But the real reason is that at the time that this was being put forward at DARPA, the guy who ran the Defense Sciences Office, which ran that show, his name is Michael Goldblatt, and he has a daughter named Gina Marie. And Gina Marie is a very talented young lady. She just graduated from the University of Arizona, bilingual, very talented, and she's got cerebral palsy. So she is supposed to be spending the rest of her life in a wheelchair. Well, her father, Michael, is way up front about the fact that he has spent untold millions of your taxpayers' dollars on this mind-machine interface, because if you can control a machine with your thoughts, there's no reason, theoretically, that those machines couldn't be in Gina Marie's legs. And the day that that happens is the day that Gina Marie will be able to get out of that wheelchair and walk. So Michael Goldblatt has been spending an awful lot of this mind-machine interface money to save his daughter. And that's just one of the, you know, many incremental, small, step-by-step advances that starts really challenging, you know, what it is that you view as the normal capabilities of human beings. An awful
0: General,
1: lot of...
0: General, you're a very optimistic, obviously, a very optimistic guy. I'm not as optimistic. I see the same changes that you see, but I worry that eventually we blur the distinction of our own humanity. I mean, when, as we become part human, part machine, are we not so sure what we are anymore, for one?
1: Sure, that's a really good point. Well, you know, as I say, I don't make any predictions in radical evolution. What I do is I do scenarios. And scenarios are convincing stories about how the future could work, given, you know, the facts that we have on the ground right now, the kind of technologies that I'm talking about that exist in the labs. And, you know, one of the scenarios is, there's three scenarios: heaven, hell, and prevail. And the heaven scenario is the optimistic one that you talk about. And this is the one in which, in the very near future, we start to, you know, conquer pain, suffering, ignorance, stupidity, and even death. And as you know, there's a famous inventor and entrepreneur named Ray Kurzweil, and he's sort of the poster child for the heaven scenario. Ray thinks that he's immortal. He really does. He thinks that if you can live in a healthy fashion for the next 20 years, that you could live for a very, very long time, like thousands of years. And he reasons that all that has to happen is for the technologies to advance faster than your aging. And if you've got a good enough health plan, you know, you could live for a long time. And this scenario, the heaven scenario, is not totally nuts. At the National Institute on Aging, at the National Institutes of Health, there's a bet going on right now among these very sober, serious scientists that the first person to live in a robust fashion to the age of 150 is already alive today. So the heaven scenario is credible. But it's only one scenario. Then there's the hell scenario, which is the one you talk about. And this is the one in which, okay, you've got this curve of change, but instead of it going straight up in a fashion that leads to a world that's essentially indistinguishable from the Christian version of heaven, suppose it goes straight down. The poster child for this is the inappropriately named Bill Joy, who is the former chief scientist of Sun Microsystems. And he noticed that an awful lot of these technologies are, you know, are becoming dirt cheap. I mean, genetics, for example, is well within the range of, you know, any reasonably bright grad student in a well-equipped lab. And he says, you know, this is not like nuclear power that takes, you know, a country of the capabilities at least of North Korea to create. You know, that any idiot can do some of these technologies. And the question is, suppose it gets into the hands of madmen or fools. One of the examples of this is the Australian mousepox incident. Did you hear about this?
0: No, sir.
1: This is the one in which Australia is an isolated ecosystem, and so from time to time it has introduced species that just run amok because they have no natural enemies. And one of these, apparently, is mice. From time to time, they're just up to their butts in mice. And so geneticists there were working on a mouse contraceptive, and instead they created a monster. They took the mousepox virus, which is a disease that affects mice, and they made one genetic tweak, and they created a virus that was 100% fatal. Every single mouse died. And then they took what they learned, and they put it on the Internet, where everybody could see it. Well, this just drives the people who worry about the health scenario nuts, because mousepox doesn't hurt humans. But it's a very close relative of smallpox, which obviously does. And they say, my God, you know, if you give the kind of power to create this kind of evil to anybody with access to the Internet, you know, isn't it just a matter of time before somebody, you know, uses this in a fashion that that could be truly horrible? And in fact, the people who think about the health scenario, their projection is that we could see us, they can see us wiping out the human race in the next 25 years.
0: Oh, yes. Joel, just let me stop you. They really did that. They created this, and they actually killed all the mice in Australia?
1: Yeah, 100% of the lab mice died.
0: Oh, my God. Of the lab mice. Did they actually not get out
1: into the wild.
0: Why not?
1: Well, I mean, the point of this is that they're saying that, you know, that knowledge of this kind of capability is essentially the same thing as the physical object. I mean, if you had an Ebola virus, for example, yes. You know, that usually, when researchers work on that, they are in stage 4 quarantine,
0: right,
1: which is an extremely elaborate way of making sure that this doesn't get out into the wild. And, you know, and people who are advocates of the health scenarios say that if you have an object that's that dangerous, you should treat the knowledge of that object with the same kind of quarantine, because the knowledge of it and the physical thing is increasingly getting interchangeable. And this is a huge argument, because right now science is entirely based on the notion that you share your insights, you share your wisdom, because nobody is as smart as all of us.
0: All right, Joel, hold it right there. We're at the top of the hour. Joel Garola is my guest. I just wonder, I'm curious, why, if they had this perfect thing to kill all the mice in Australia, and it worked in the lab, they didn't release it in the wild. I'm Art Bell. Here I am. Joel Garola is my guest, and Joel is a fascinating guy. He's obviously done his homework many times. When you interview a reporter, and he's not just a reporter, he's a reporter and editor, both at the Washington Post and much more, you don't really get into the meat of the subject because, well, reporters are reporters, and when you ask them about details of what it is they're actually talking about when they come to do a radio show, they don't know the details. Well, Joel not only knows them, but has thought very, very hard about it, obviously, and is doing a very incredible job of talking to us about what we might be. Radical Evolution, his book, The Promise and Peril of Enhancing Our Minds, Our Bodies, and What It Means to Be Human. What It Means to Be Human. I'll get that right. In a moment, we'll get back to Joel and this mousepox thing. Stay right where you are.

0: Joel, you're an obvious exception. I almost gave up having journalists on the program because a lot of times they would write about fascinating things. But then when you interviewed them and you got into depth with them and would ask them a question, they couldn't answer it. They say, well, I just, you know, I talk to the people and report on it, but I can't explain that to you. And that would be sort of the dead end of most of the subjects we pursued. That's not the case with you. So mousepox, I don't quite get this one. They killed all the mice in the experiment in the lab, then didn't turn it loose in the wild to kill all the mice in Australia, but instead put it on the internet. So that's confusing.
1: Well, this is, you know, at the heart of the hell scenario, which is that, you know, when you're talking about technologies that can create more of themselves, like a virus can, mm-hmm. you have to know where the off switch is. Because if you don't, very bad things can happen. The least mature of the four technologies that I'm looking at, genetics, robotics, information, and nanotechnology, is nanotechnology. And, you know, that probably won't be mature for another 10 years or so, but the implications of it are profound. Nanotechnology is the ability to create anything you want, one molecule at a time or one atom at a time. Anything you want. I mean, a molecularly accurate steak, if you want to, or diamonds. Well, one of the early applications of this that people are hoping for is something called nanobots. These are incredibly small robots, smaller than a human red blood cell. And what they hope, the reason they think this is a big deal is that they can imagine injecting thousands of these into your bloodstream. And first, they will be used as disease detectors, sniffing out cancer cells, for example. And then they hope that they'll be able to create attack bots, which will go out and, you know, eat the cells that you don't want, like the cancer cells, like a Pac-Man game. Mm. Well, you know, I mean, this has tremendous upside implications. That's the heaven scenario. But the concern is that in order to create, you know, enough of these robots to do you any good, the first nanobot that you build is going to have to build a second nanobot. And then those two are going to have to build another two, so you get four, and then eight, and then 16. Well, you can see how this curve goes up, and you can, you know, imagine zillions of nanobots then proceeding to self-replicate. Whenever you're talking about a self-replicating anything, whether it's a computer virus or a nanobot, you better know where the off switch is, because if you don't, you know, there's a scenario that is called the gray goo scenario.
0: Yes, and I'm very familiar with it.
1: This is the one in which, you know, hypothetically, if you don't know where the off switch is on these tiny robots, then they can keep on going until there is no energy left on the entire planet, and the whole planet is reduced to gray goo. Now, there's a lot of reason to think that that may, you know, that probably is not technologically possible because there are all sorts of barriers to this in terms of physics. But the concern is that, you know, that you don't just let this stuff into the wild if you don't know, you know, where the off switch is and everything that it's capable of. But the thing is that, you know, those are only two scenarios in the heaven and hell scenario, but they're both credible. They could happen. You know, they are realistic. But there's a third scenario, which is the one that I'm pulling for, and that's prevail. And the prevail scenario is not some middle ground between heaven and hell. It's way off in its own special territory, because in the prevail scenario, people say, hey, wait a minute, you know, all of this curve of exponential change and all of this technology going, you know, at incredible speeds. Well, the question, what is this going to do to humans? Well, the assumption in both the heaven and the hell scenario is that our futures are techno-determinist. And what that means is that this is a view of history that suggests that, you know, technology runs us rather than the other way around. And in the prevail scenario, they're saying, well, wait a minute, suppose our future is not techno-determinist. Suppose that the important thing is not how many transistors that you can get to talk to each other. Suppose it's how many ornery, unpredictable, imaginative humans that you can get to talk to each other. The reason that this is, I'm guardedly optimistic about this prevail scenario rather than heaven or hell, is that we have some examples in history of how humans have already prevailed. For example, you know, you look back at the world, look at Europe in the year 1200 or thereabouts, and you can be rationally be pretty pessimistic about the future of the human race. You see plagues, you see marauding hordes, you think, you know, we're cooked. But then in 1450, all of a sudden we invent the printing press and everything changes. Then all of a sudden we've got a way of storing and sharing and distributing our ideas in a way that had never been possible before. And look what happens. First you get the Renaissance, and then you get the Enlightenment, and that leads to science itself and to the rise of democracy. And you end up with the foundations of our world today. And, you know, all of the changes that came about as a result of the printing press were beyond the imagination of any one human being or even any one country. What this was all about was, you know, a whole bunch of individuals acting in their own best interests in a bottom-up way, not in a top-down way, inventing things like that turned out to be, oh, you know, global trade, for example, or the entire scientific enterprise, or democracy. And, you know, and so the heart of the prevail scenario is that if you can demonstrate that the number of challenges that we're facing is going straight up on an exponential curve, well, if our responses socially are flat, you know, if our institutions don't respond quickly, well, then you can pretty easily see how we're going to very quickly be toast, because if the challenges are going up and our responses are flat, the distance gets taller and taller. But the heart of the prevail scenario is, suppose there are two curves. Suppose that the changes are going up on an exponential rate, but suppose our responses are, too, also going up exponentially. You know, you can see that, for example, even in 9/11. The fourth airplane, Flight 93, never makes it to its target. Why? Because the Air Force is so quick on the trigger?
0: Well, that's controversial, isn't it?
1: Well, I don't think that was the case.
0: I hope that what happened is that the passengers took it down. And
1: yeah.
0: I personally believe that is what occurred.
1: Yeah.
0: However, well, I wouldn't be shocked, nor would I be surprised, if it had been shot down.
1: Do you think that it happened because the White House was so smart?
0: No, I'm with you here, and I hope that the social changes are progressing as quickly or keeping pace with the technology. But I'm a pessimist, and I don't think that's happening. Now, let me give you my side of the hell scenario, and that is that yes, the world has changed, but today, with science the way it is, I see mankind ending either as a result of a scientific accident or, just as likely, somebody who wants us dead. And the people who committed 9/11 are people who are basically saying either convert or die. And eventually, they're going to get hold of their version of mousepox or whatever in the world it is, its equivalent. And do you for one second, Joel, think they will hesitate to essentially push the button?
1: Well, this is why the hell scenario is a totally credible scenario. I mean, the thing about thinking in terms of scenarios is that all three of these scenarios are plausible and logical, and they're all very different. And people keep on asking me, well, you know, which one is it? And I say, no, you don't understand. I don't have a crystal ball. I don't know what the future holds. I don't know anybody who does. But what I do see is that you can think systematically and rigorously and rationally about the future, and hopefully you can help make some choices. The thing about the hell scenario that's interesting is that it is that people, you know, as soon as you say something like, you know, there's a technological possibility that we could wipe out mankind tomorrow, everybody kind of nods their head and says, yeah, that's right. I mean, the hell scenario is the easiest sell in the universe. And I wonder about why that is, because, I mean, I guess we had a really rough 20th century. The thing is that, you know, when you look objectively at, you know, where we are today, you know, most of the almost all of the cataclysm projections have turned out to be wrong. You know, back in the 1970s, we were talking about the possibility that there were going to be food riots because there was going to be starvation in the streets. And instead, what turned out to happen is that the big problem is obesity. We're living in one of the least likely scenarios the world can imagine, which is that we haven't fired a nuclear weapon in anger for 60 years. Back in the 50s, people wouldn't have given you a plug nickel for that scenario. They would have thought that that was just incredible, and yet it's the world in which we live. Now, don't get me wrong. This could all change in the next 3 minutes. But nonetheless, we have managed to prevail. We have managed to create things like game theory that got us through the Cold War. And, you know, you can ascribe that to luck, and maybe that's true. But on the other hand, what I'm interested in is, well, what's the future of human nature? And this gets to the question of, what do you mean, human nature? What does it mean to be human? And it could be that, what it means to be human is that we're the kind of species that creates our own luck. You know, just barely fast enough, but so far we've managed to prevail. And the hope is that, you know, we will continue to do so. And again, I don't want to sound like a cockeyed optimist about this. You know, the hell scenario is real. It could happen. However, you start looking around and you're seeing brand new ways of people coming together that are really pretty amazing when you think about it. I mean, look at eBay. You know, that's not just a flea market.
0: Right.
1: That's, you know, hundreds of millions of people worldwide who are coming together without any top-down hierarchy, without anybody telling them what to do, to create, you know, a global exchange mechanism that's beyond the control of any president or any Congress. Mm-hmm. You're seeing the same thing with YouTube and with MySpace. I mean, on the one hand, these are just toys and they're trivial, but on the other hand, they are a means of humans coming together to, you know, create new realities in ways that were unimaginable 10 years ago. I mean, 10 years ago, the phrase .com was brand new. You know, think of how fast that we've changed already. And that is at the heart of the prevail scenario is, can we continue to create new ways of coming up with solutions that were unimaginable 10 years or 20 years ago, you know, the same way that we've created a world now that would be hard to have believed if you were around in the year 1200.
0: Let me ask you this. Do you think the prevail scenario envisions a future where the world is still divided into nation states?
1: That's a credible scenario. That's possible. But, you know, one of the downside risks of this is that we end up with much more fundamental divisions than we have now.
0: That's right.
1: For example, you know, right now you look at the divisions that are created in the world about, you know, over race, for that matter, or religion. Well, potentially, you know, this radical evolution could create different kinds of humans. I can easily imagine that you'd end up with three kinds of humans, the enhanced, the naturals, and the rest. The enhanced would be those people who embrace these technologies for themselves and their children and grab at every chance they get. The naturals would be people who do have access to these technologies but choose not to indulge, like today's vegetarians,
0: sure,
1: or, you know, ethical reasons or emotional reasons or whatever. And then the third group would be the rest, and these are people who, either for reasons of geography or money, do not have access to these enhancements, and they envy and despise those who do. Well, that could put those kind of divisions could put race and religion in the shade as a divider.
0: But doesn't all of human history teach us that that is the most likely scenario of all? If these changes that you describe, and I'm with you, I believe they are going to manifest, do arrive, then isn't that the most likely scenario, that those who have will be hated and envied and all the rest of it by those who have not, for whatever reason, economic or otherwise?
1: It's a credible scenario, you know, but I don't or make predictions, and I can think of a lot of reasons why that might not happen. You know, for one thing, the whole idea of haves and have-nots is an industrial age, you know, way of thinking. It's based on the idea of shortages, and you know that the rich get and the poor don't get. Well, look at where these technologies are in fact going right now. Take a look at cell phones. That's moving out to, you know, those are the real personal computers of our age. You know, that's our connection to the internet. And right now there are 30 African nations with more cell phones than they have landlines. It's been 6 years since the people of the Philippines overthrew one of their tyrants using the text messaging function on their cell phone to bring hundreds of thousands of people into the street, you know, in demonstrations that got rid of one of their tyrants.
0: You simply, if you were here, have you ever been to the Philippines, Joel?
1: No, I have not.
0: They're ahead of us in the cell phone category. They've got G3 deployed across the entire nation. You can go to one of the most remote areas on Mindanao, for example, and have G3 and have a picture phone and see the person that you're talking to. They're years ahead of us, and you're absolutely right. It's beyond all belief what's happened here.
1: And it has lots of practical consequences. I mean, you have ordinary fishermen whose lives are becoming, you know, incredibly better because they don't just have to come back to their home port to sell their fish and take whatever price that they're offered by the broker there. If they get a catch, they can start making cell phone calls while they're still out to sea and find out where the best price is.
0: That's right.
1: That may not sound like much, but that really changes lives. And these technologies are getting out to the masses much faster than television or radio or refrigeration or the automobile. So there's reasons for guarded optimism that we're not looking at the have-not situation. We're talking, these technologies are not controlled by the United States or by the West, for that matter. An awful lot of these are burgeoning in places like India, China, Korea, Japan, Europe. I mean, this is a global project that we humans are on, and it's unlikely to be stopped. The question is whether we will have the wisdom to come up with, you know, ways of dealing with this that are as amazing as the technologies that are advancing so rapidly.
0: All right, Joel, hold it right there. We're at the bottom of the hour. There's something I want you to consider during the break, and that is the hell scenario by scientific error. I could describe many, many moments in human history where we've stumbled into or created a new technology, whether it would be Element 92 and the early nuclear testing that went on. Of course, they didn't know what was going to happen, but they plowed ahead anyway. Or an incident in San Francisco where they took away somebody's immune system to try out a new drug for the AIDS virus that had the potential to race around all of humanity and kill us. In other words, the big oops factor. We'll be right back. Joel Garreau is my guest. He's a fascinating man, no question about that. He's written a book that I suggest you pick up. If it's anything like, well, the interview has been, you're definitely going to want to read it. Radical Evolution is the name of it. The Promise and Peril of Enhancing Our Minds, Our Bodies, and What It Means to Be Human. He's a reporter, both reporter and editor at the Washington Post. I'm Art Bell. In a moment, we'll talk about the oops factor.

0: The big difference between the technology that was and getting up toward the top of the curve and where we are right now, Joel, is that in the past, a mistake meant a local problem or, at worst, a regional problem. But with where technology is going, particularly the technologies that you've been talking about, our very core, our genetics, or whether you're talking about little tiny machines that go raise around our body and fix heart trouble and cancer and all the rest of it, somewhere along the line here, there's going to be an oops factor. And I recall in San Francisco, they killed a guy's complete immune system trying out a new drug on him. And they admitted that there was the possibility of trouble for the entire human race if it went wrong. But it didn't stop them. They went ahead anyway. Then we go back to the invention of the bomb, and they thought, well, the whole there was credible thought that the whole atmosphere might ignite, but they went ahead and pushed the button anyway. And I could go on giving you examples, but as we get into this newer technology that you've been discussing tonight, there is the possibility of hell by mistake, isn't there? Because since when do they not push the button?
1: Oh, yeah. I mean, this is why the hell scenario is credible. You know, it absolutely could go that way. But what I find fascinating is, why do we... I wonder if there's something about humans that we're so obsessed with the hell scenario. I mean, if you have three scenarios that are equally rational, why is... I mean, this happens to me all the time, is people always want to focus on the hell scenario.
0: Sure.
1: And I think I've given this some thought. You know, we have been projecting these hell scenarios for a long time. In 1816, you know, Mary Wollstonecraft Shelley wrote Frankenstein, and it was a huge hit. And it was she was just a teenager, and she had this amazing creative vision. And I'm wondering whether what's going on is that it's much easier for us to imagine disaster than it is to imagine solutions. And so, you know, that's one of the reasons that I started pushing towards trying to imagine, well, what would a transcendent human look like? You know, if these technologies are, in fact, pushing forward, you know, I mean, the trouble with the people who are advocating the hell scenario, I mean, I have a great deal of respect for them. They're asking very important questions. They're asking questions like, you know, should we eliminate pain and suffering? You know, maybe we shouldn't. Maybe, you know, suffering and dying is a critical part of what it means to be human. I think that's a fascinating question, I'm glad we're asking these questions. I wish that we had been asking questions this smart back when we were originally sold nuclear power, for example. However, you know, when you start asking people who talk about the hell scenario, they say, "Well, what would you then do about it?" And they, you know, and that's where they kind of draw a blank. They say they kind of say, "Well, we should maybe stop it all." Well, it's unlikely. I mean, whatever problem we've got, the bigger the problem, the more likely we are to reach for a brand new technological fix. For example, the energy crisis. You know, one of the reasons why we might survive that and, you know, move on to a world beyond oil is that it's getting more and cheaper to produce alternatives to oil, like ethanol from cellulose, from wood.
0: Right.
1: The big deal about that is that, you know, a few years ago, the enzyme that was required to create that ethanol cost the equivalent of $5 a gallon. Now it costs 15 cents a gallon, and the reason is genetic technology. We've created brand new bugs that are able to, you know, digest this wood and, in effect, turn it into gasoline. Right now, there's a company in Silicon Valley called NanoSolar, which has broken ground for its factory. I mean, it's got $100 million in venture capital funding. And what they're planning on doing is creating flexible sheets of plastic that, in effect, generate electricity. Again, that's nanotechnology at work. So the question is, you know, I think that the real stretch of imagination is not to, you know, think about how this could all, you know, go to hell tomorrow, because it quite clearly could. But the question is, well, suppose... The thing is, a pessimism doesn't take a lot of imagination. You know, anybody can think about how this could all go to heck in a handbasket tomorrow. The real challenges over the last 20 or 30 years have been ones of, to try to imagine the upside. I mean, think about IBM back in 1980. They then projected that the entire world market for PCs for the next 10 years was going to be 254,000 copies. Notice the precision. Not 250, 254. You know, and so everybody nodded their head, and they proceeded to act on this projection. And, of course, they were off by almost exactly a factor of 100. You know, if they had just had, you know, the wit to try to think about the upside, they never would have given, you know, Bill Gates the job of creating the operating system.
0: Mm-hmm.
1: And similarly, AT&T back at that time, you know, decided there was no future in mobile phones. And look at where AT&T is today. You know? So I've been trying to think about, I mean, I've expended some of my energy trying to imagine, well, okay, you know, suppose this technology does, in fact, continue to increase, you know, and suppose our, you know, social responses to it manage to struggle along in our imperfect way at the same pace, you know, well, what would a transcendent human be like? And this goes back to my thing about, you know, well, what do you mean human? What do you mean human nature? And I think what we are basically is that we're storytelling, pattern-seeking animals. I think that's what humans are. We can't tolerate an absence of meaning. I mean, we will look up into the night sky and see stars, and we'll come up with the most elaborate stories as to why the stars are arranged the way they are. You know, and we'll see dragons up there and bears and dippers and kings and queens.
0: Yes.
1: Because we just can't imagine that this is random. Well, I think that one of our challenges right now, the reason that the health scenarios are so credible to us, is that we've got a problem with our narrative about how the world works. I don't think this is a technological problem. I think that this is a spiritual problem in a lot of ways, or a social problem. We just don't have, we no longer have an agreement on how the world works. And I was thinking about the last time we had a change in history as dramatic as the one that radical evolution talks about, you know, and it was the one about 1,000 years B.C. where we were increasingly becoming conscious. You know, that we not just had brains that functioned, you know, allowing us to count, but we started to become self-aware. And what happened back then was that all over the world, among societies that were not in contact with each other, you know, we saw the rise of all the world's great religions. We saw the rise of the Judeo Old Testament that led to Christianity. We saw the rise of Buddhism and Confucianism. We saw the rise of the great philosophers of Greece. And I'm wondering that, and they talk about this as the axial age. You know, it's the age in which all of these new understanding systems come up. And I've begun to wonder, I wonder if we're ripe for a new axial age. I wonder if we're ripe for a new way of starting to think about what, you know, what this all adds up to. I'm not particularly religious myself, but it occurred to me to think, you know, well, you know, maybe I should be talking to some of the people who were devout because, you know, they've been thinking about this for several thousand years. Maybe they have something to say. And I ended up talking to Karen Armstrong, who wrote this terrific book called The History of God. And, you know, and she's the one who turned me on to this axial age where you saw Confucian, Buddha, Zarathustra, Homer and the Greeks. And what we were doing back then, we were filling up the emptiness in our emerging consciousness with the highest aspirations for human nature we could possibly imagine. I think that that's what those religions are about. And I'm wondering whether it's time, you know, whether we're now heading into a situation in which, you know, we are going to be coming up with our own new narrative about what it means to be human, and whether there, you know, whether what's going to be evolving is a new narrative about who we are, how we got that way, where we're headed, and what makes us tick. Now, you know, call me a cockeyed optimist, but, you know,
0: well,
1: well,
0: you are.
1: Maybe it'll work this time.
0: You are kind of an optimist, but that's fine. What kind of social structure, Joel, do you imagine that would support this prevail scenario?
1: Well, the core of it would have to be, you know, this whole idea of the transcend idea – would be an elaboration of the prevail scenario. And again, the reason I'm interested in what the optimistic version might be is that the pessimistic version doesn't get you much of anywhere. You know, you just say, okay, the world's going to come to an end tomorrow. You know, it doesn't make much of a movie. There's not much plot to it. You know, it's the end of the world is at hand. There's nothing you can do about it. Hold on tight, the end, with fabulous special effects. But otherwise, it's not much of a movie. Neither is the heaven scenario for the same reason.
0: Yeah.
1: Whereas, you know, the idea of trying to forge our own transcendence, trying to imagine, you know, what this world could be like and how we could come together, well, what that would involve is, in fact, what we're seeing is this dramatic change in human connectedness that we're seeing all over the world that is enabled by our technologies, not caused by it. Look at this conversation that we're having. You know, you're in the Philippines, I'm in Virginia, your producer is God only knows where. You know, and we think nothing of this. And yet this is becoming more and more common. And it's this connection with more people who are not saints, you know, who are struggling, who are coming up with good enough solutions. But the deal is that now if you find a good enough solution, you can find it worldwide, and you can implement it in a big hurry. And that's the fundamental change that was simply not possible, you know, 5, 10, 15, 20 years ago.
0: Okay, but Joel, even with this connectiveness that we have, and it is amazing and it's wonderful, but until we stop killing each other and everybody, holding up their version of God's book in front of them as they do so, until we stop that, and the divisions over religion, and until we move past the individual nation state, I mean, many presidents have uttered the New World Order or One World Government or however you want to look at it, that these words have come from their mouths, usually followed by much criticism. Until we get to that point, how do we even imagine the prevail scenario?
1: You're absolutely right. You know, I mean, once again, as I say, you know, that, you know, it could be that we're going to toast ourselves in the next, you know, 5 minutes. I don't mean to say that I don't view that as a credible scenario. However, you know, what you can see is, historically, is that an awful lot of our problems...
2: 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And now, Art Bell.

0: 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And now, Art Bell.
1: Kids, that's ancient history. They barely know who Ronald Reagan is. And that would be that there might be a parallel evolution in history in which, you know, the idea of, you know, the nation state and one world government and all of the stuff that we talk about today just ends up sounding more and more antique because it's transcended by the new stuff that we create, that we go along, that we're just beginning to imagine as we go on today. I mean, it's tough. If you focus only on the past, of course you're going to be a pessimist because the solutions for our new problems don't exist back there. The issue is, can we start inventing things on the fly and sharing them ever faster? You know, and if that's, you know, Panglossian, if that's too optimistic, then we are, in fact, doomed. But, in fact, we see some history that suggests that that's possible.
2: I'm trying to get in a place where I can agree with that, but I'm not sure I can. I am a pessimist, and it just seems to me that we've got to find a way around this religious divisiveness and these separate governments that I just can't even imagine. I can certainly imagine all of the technological changes that you're talking about. I can imagine very privileged, changed human beings in the U.S. and perhaps in Europe and even some parts of Asia. And then I see this world of haves and have-nots, and I just can't imagine the kind of social evolution that it's going to take for us to prevail.
1: Well, in which case, we're toast. the other thing, too, is that, you know, I don't think that, you know, when you look historically at solving an awful lot of these problems, you know, you can't count on people to change. You can, however, count on them to die, or at least so far.
2: That's true.
1: And when they do, they're replaced by new people, younger people, who are not necessarily better or worse than the ones who preceded them, but they've had an entirely different life experience, and they've come up with an entirely different view of the future. So, you know, I've seen it happen, you know, in my lifetime, in which problems that seemed utterly intractable and utterly insoluble end up sort of fading away as younger people just can't quite remember why, you know, in the United States, why, you know, race was such a big deal, or, you know, in Canada it was language. I'm not suggesting that I think that humans are not going to be figuring out brand new ways of dividing themselves up. I mean, we're ornery, cussed, unpredictable critters, we humans, and I don't think that's going to change. You know, what I do think is that we've also got an ability to steal fire from the gods every chance we get. I mean, I think that's at the core of human nature, too. And, you know, existential threats to, you know, to our existence has a wonderful way of focusing us, you know, on the problems at hand. For example, you know, one of the reasons to be guardedly optimistic about the prevail scenario is suppose these technologies, you know, the things that I've been doing about this is I've been typing as fast as I can. I mean, I don't have much hope in that these solutions are going to be handed down to us by some president or by some Congress or by some, you know, collection of wise men. If we solve these problems, I have a hunch that we're going to be doing it in a bottom-up way, not top-down, where millions of individuals produce, you know, small solutions that are good enough, like eBay, like YouTube, like MySpace, and which originally start as toys, but which end up becoming something much larger than that, you know, almost while we're not looking. If we can't do it in a bottom-up way, if we can't do it, you know, millions of individuals solving their own individual problems locally and producing good enough solutions locally,

0: then I think we're toast.
1: The pessimist in me says, gee, a lot of these big things are developed by who? DARPA. DARPA goes out and looks for these new ideas, new inventions, new technologies. And what do they have in mind for them?
0: Sure.
1: Not necessarily emptying the cancer wards across the world, but a better way to have war.
0: All of these technologies emerge first wherever there is the most competition. And that's why you see it first in the military and especially in sports.
1: You know, oh, that's
0: I'm
1: true.
0: I'm going to be real surprised if we don't have enhanced leagues sometime soon.
1: All right. Hold it right there, and we'll be right back. We're going to take a break here at the top of the hour, and then we're going to open the phones. Joel Garreau is my guest, and what a guest he is. We're talking about the future, the rather immediate future of the human race. Do you want to be part of it? Will you take that pill, or will you say, no, not me? I'm Art Bell. Heaven, hell, or prevail? Which of those scenarios do you think is more likely, given the technological progress we're making right now, which is arguably very, very fast? Moore's Law may be coming to a conclusion, but that's not the end of the rapid change. In fact, it may be actually the beginning of an even faster change in technology. And as we move toward, well, I don't know, I guess becoming half human, half machines, as we move toward the enhanced human capabilities that Joel's been talking about tonight, we're going to have a parallel change in our social ability to deal with these changes, or it's going to be hell for sure, in my opinion. But maybe I'm wrong, and maybe as the people who feel this way die out, we'll all find out that that we are changing fast enough to keep pace with it. I hope so. Anyway, we'll be right back. Your chance to ask Joel a question is coming right up.

0: I get questions from listeners, Joel, as we go along with the program. Eddie in New York City says, would you really want to make your children human 2.0? Wouldn't you rather be they, say, are human 3.1? Remember that Microsoft didn't get to a good version of Windows for the PC until 3.1. That's arguable. Could we witness something analogous to this, but with humans? Hello, Joel.
1: Hello. What, could we, in fact, become different kinds of humans? Certainly. I mean, but the question is, what do you mean by human? I mean, if you're talking about, are we going to be the same kind of people that came across the Bering Straits 15,000 years ago or whenever? Well, already we're not. We routinely live to be 70, 80, 90. They would view that as a miracle. We've already used our technologies to conquer disease and so forth. What's new is that we have these powers that were unimaginable before to start accelerating this process. And, and we also have the ability to start doing things that, right now all of the powers of the comic book superheroes already exist. There are exoskeletons, for example, at the University of California at Berkeley that think of it as a wearable robot suit. And you put it, I've jitterbugged in this machine, and what it basically allows you to do is lift 180 pounds as if it was 4. I mean, that's super strength. At the University of Pennsylvania, they have devices called functional magnetic resonance imaging machines that show what your brain does when you lie. And I've, stuck my head in this magnetic resonance machine to see if it would work. And, it's still in beta. It doesn't work really tremendously well. But the very fact that you can see what the brain does when you lie and you can identify it is a remarkable change. That's like, the shadow knowing what evil lurks in the hearts of men. And the list goes on and on.
0: Well, how about you, Joel? I mean, you've described for us a lot of these changes that are going to be possible in the next 10 or 20 years. Would you, if you thought they were safe, avail these for your children? Would you avail yourself of these for your children?
1: Well, we're already seeing things like, the NBC Nightly News is sponsored by Viagra. Think 10 years ago, if somebody had told you that the evening news was going to be sponsored by a product that does what Viagra does, you would have thought that was nuts. One of the reasons, if I'm making any sense to you at all right now, it's because there's a drug called Provigil, which is a prescription drug readily available. You can get it from your doctor. And what it does is it shuts off the human trigger to sleep. And thank God for it. It's great stuff,
0: Maybe there should be a sponsor on this show.
1: Yeah, there you go.
0: All right. Let's dip into the public here. East of the Rockies, Bruce in Pennsylvania. You're on the air with Joel Garreau. Hi.
2: Yes, sir. I was just wondering, have you seen the movie Awakenings?
0: I have not.
2: What would happen if these smart pills, for example, the ones that increase intelligence, were given to someone over a period of time, and then they chose to stop taking them? Would that person's IQ go down?
0: I'm not really sure. Joel, what do you know about these enhancement drugs, intelligence or memory?
1: That's kind of a hypothetical. That gets into the realm of science fiction. And so the short answer is beats the heck out of me. But but it is a concern that, this is one of the reasons that, that we test these things and pray that they don't have side effects. Will they have side effects? I'm sure they will. Will we be able to correct them? That's the interesting question.
0: Well, you do expect, though, in the next 10 to 20 years, there'll be a pill that we can take, or there already is, that will enhance our ability to remember. I mean, is that real?
1: Yeah. Oh, yeah. That's real as heck. That's not science fiction. That's already in the works in four U.S. pharmaceutical companies And you know, and they expect to have a commercial product within 3 years.
0: Wow.
1: The news is that we have a new understanding of how the brain works that is enabled by our technologies that is, you know, allowing us to do remarkable things. Will there be unintended consequences? Oh, I'm sure there are. That's part of the human discovery process. You know, the question is not whether we're going to make mistakes. That's for sure. The question is whether we're going to learn from our mistakes. That's at the heart of the prevail scenario.
0: Joel, I wonder how they differentiate between the ability to remember and basic intellect. Aren't they sort of mixed up together in a way?
1: Sure. Well, I mean, one of the questions, I mean, this is why it's raising profound questions. This is why this is not just, you know, something to just do the oh well. I don't really care about the technology all that much. I'm not that much of a gear freak. I don't care about the toys. What I'm interested in, you know, is where this takes us as a species and where this takes us as humans, you know, whether we're going to end up not being just smarter, but whether we're going to be wiser. I mean, there's no doubt in my mind that we're figuring out ways of tweaking the brain that will allow us to conquer diseases right now seem insoluble, like Alzheimer's. The question is, where does this take us? And, you know, and the people who are, you know, who are worried about the health scenario, this is why they're very valuable, because they're asking so many important questions. I think part of what this is that, you know, we tell ourselves horror stories in some ways to inoculate ourselves. You think back to the 50s, and there were all of these, you know, nuclear wintered, you know, horror story movies. On the beach, for example, where the last humans, you know, are sitting there.
0: I love them, Joel. I absolutely love that genre of movie.
1: I do. Yeah. And, you know, in some ways, I think that helped inoculate us. I mean, you look at 1984, that book. You know, I mean, that portrayed a world in which computers, you know, at the behest of a horrible dictator, enslaved the world. Well, you know, in some ways, that was kind of an inoculant. I mean, to this day, when we see something bad going, we say 1984, or we say Brave New World, you know, and we shudder. And, you know, it's a shorthand way of us humans saying that's a road that we don't want to take. I mean, I think that's the real value of these horror stories, is that it's a way of, you know, for us processing change as fast as we can. I think we're storytelling animals. I think that's how.
0: Or the Forman Project. I don't know if you ever saw that one. I think it was the Forman Project. Essentially, that machines are given control over most of what we have, including our nuclear weapons, that sort of thing. And the machines, being perhaps wiser is the right word than we are, decide that we're on the path to self-destruction, and machines essentially do something that we might not think of as being in our own best interest.
1: Sure. I mean, there's the possibility, you know, that's one of the horror stories that we love to tell ourselves, is suppose our creations decide that we're the problem, not the solution.
0: The infestation, as it were.
1: Yeah.
0: Okay, let's go to Fresno, California. Robin, you're on with Joel Garreau.
3: Thanks for taking my call. In order for us to prevail, we must reinvent ourselves. And I wanted to get Joel to comment on what role our education system can play with this, and how we teach our children and what we are teaching our children in the public school system. If we don't reevaluate this and teach children in the second grade to type rather than writing cursive, we need to reevaluate our education system, because we're never going to thrive. We can survive, but we need to thrive. And I think that since we're animals of habit, changing patterns of thinking is not going to be an easy feat, because there's more people who are less likely to step out of a comfort zone. You know, they'll stick with the true, tried, tested, and if it works, don't fix it kind of mentality. How do you feel about the education system that our children are going through every day, and how we can change patterns of thinking for parents to say, for instance, you know, my daughter, before she went to college, I said, before you go into that that field, you must live a day in the life. She wants to be in culinary. She has to work in a restaurant. She must have a feel for what it's like. And then once you're there, to understand that, yes, you can do it by the book, and you can learn by the book, and yes, you must have that background, but always enhance what you're learning to add your own element to it, to bring to the next degree for your generation something above and beyond what has been a true tried and tested. And I think unless we think in those mentalities on a day-to-day life, we're not going to get to the point of many more Bill Gates or Einsteins or the people that truly make a difference. And I think with the white noise that these kids are dealing with the iPods and so forth, are they ever going to be able to really think in a manner that's going to make change? The white noise that we deal with on a daily basis is phenomenal.
0: It is. All right, Robin, hold it right there. That's a lot to tackle. The educational system, Joe.
1: Well, that's a great point. I mean, in fact, you know, some of the people who have responded most vigorously to radical evolution have been people in the education industry. One of the things that I'm a little depressed by when I work with these people is that they're much more, I mean, they're concerned with saving their own jobs and their own way of doing things. They're much more interested in saving the public education system, for example, than they are, you know, actually creating learning. The public education system was a product of the industrial age. You know, what it did was produce an awful lot of workers with certain minimum skills, and they, you know, they mass-produced these literate people off the assembly line of education. And don't get me wrong, it did the world a lot of good. I'm not knocking it. But then I look at my daughter today, and, you know, who's 16, and when she comes home from high school, the first thing she does is she turns on all her machines. She turns on her IM and her email and her cell phones, and she and her pals end up starting to work on their homework collectively, you know, over the wire as a team. And then they go back to school in the morning, and the first thing the teachers make them do is turn off all their machines. And if they attempt to try to solve problems collectively like they did the night before, they'd be thrown out of school, and they'd say that was cheating. Well, you know, what I'm saying is that I see plenty of learning going on, but that's not the same thing as the schools.
0: Maybe you could comment on this, Joel. There are people who believe that, for example, the Internet, instead of stifling ideas, I'm sorry, instead of promoting ideas, is sort of making the top 10 ideas available for everybody in the world, so that instead of having somebody on an island or a nation in some far-flung place who didn't know he can do something, he reads on the Internet that it is this way, and everybody believes the same thing. So while the Internet is certainly a blessing in many ways, it may also sort of connect people in a way that it doesn't promote the next evolution, the next idea.
1: Oh, sure. I mean, there's no technology that's ever been created, as far as I know, that doesn't have downside potential. I mean, Al-Qaeda is using the Internet in a very effective fashion. There's nothing magic about these technologies. I don't see any technology that's going to save us, some, you know, magic bullet. It's the question of how we use it. In the case of our new technologies like the Internet, you know, it's really different from television and radio. Radio, you know, produced the top 40 list, and those are the only songs that, you know, that you heard again and again and again and again. Now, however, you know, what you're seeing with these new technologies is what is called the long tail, which is, you know, sure, you have bestsellers, but you also have thousands of songs, thousands of books that maybe only sell one or two a week that are also available to you instantly. So, I mean, there's two sides to this. You know, one is that, yes, you can, you know, share Britney Spears faster than ever, and, you know, and your pornography faster than ever. But on the other hand, you can also, you know, trade other kinds of ideas that right now, perhaps, only has, you know, a small number of people listening to it, but it's the ability to take those small number of ideas and get them out to people in a way that was never possible before, that's a reason for guarded optimism.
0: Well, being an American, I was a little shocked the other day when somebody told me the American educational system is no longer at the top of the list, and I believe that is true. We are no longer at the top of the list at all, and that was shocking and sort of depressing to me. Do you confirm that? And if so, what kind of changes do we need, going back to that lady's question, in our educational system to sort of move in the social way toward the prevail scenario?
1: Well, those numbers are slippery. You know, if you look at 16-year-olds in math, then it's true. The Americans routinely end up, you know, far down the list. However, if you start looking at 25-year-olds, that's the reason for guarded optimism, because our 25-year-olds are the equal of anyone. And there are some reasons for that. One is, it sounds so simple, but, you know, we have the community college system in the United States, which is one of the great inventions of the second half of the 20th century. Mm-hmm. You know, every time people have a life change in the United States, the first thing they do is they go back to school. That's, you know, they get divorced, they lose their job, the first thing they do is they enroll in the community college. That's a system that doesn't exist in other parts of the world. You know, it allows us to change, you know, as our circumstances change, and it keeps on going, you know, forever. When I teach, I frequently have people in their 60s who are enrolled in graduate school. That's a remarkable thing. The other thing you're seeing is the rise of what's called serious games. You know, we're seeing all of these computer games, and, you know, and of course all of the ink goes to the shoot 'em ups and all that stuff. But increasingly, people are using that kind of technology to teach people how to do surgery, to teach people how to deal with poverty. There are all of these changes that are coming online that we don't really know, you know, what the outcome is going to be. But, you know, if you're going to be, you know, have some reason for hope about the future, you don't look at what's dying. You look at what's being born.
0: Mm-hmm. All right. We're down toward the bottom of the hour, Joel, so hold tight. We're talking about all kinds of changes in the human race, perhaps changes that will eventually sort of render us non-human or only partly human. From Manila in the Philippines, I'm Art Bell. Indeed, here I am. Joel Garreau is a reporter, editor as well at the Washington Post. He's written a book, a fascinating book, if it's anything like the interview, called Radical Evolution. Certainly, we're having a radical evolution, aren't we? The promise and peril of enhancing our minds, our bodies, and what it means to be human. In a moment, we'll find out if the book is generally available and where.

0: Joel, your book, I take it, is generally available on Amazon.com, all the usual places, bookstores as well. And how long has it been out?
1: If Doubleday hasn't let me down, it certainly is, yeah.
0: How long has it been out now?
1: The paperback just came out in the spring.
0: All right. So, and the hardback, how long ago?
1: A year ago.
0: Mm-hmm. What kind of reviews have you received? And, you know, I'm sure that other people in the publishing business have taken a look-see at it.
1: Yeah, sure. Let's see. You're giving me the chance to do the plug here. The New York Times, I'm almost called it captivating, brilliant, enthralling, dazzling.
0: Wow.
1: So there you have it.
0: Yeah, not bad.
1: Even Tom Peters went for it. Says, deserves serious attention for its potential to turn the world upside down and inside out in the relatively near future. Great news. It's extremely readable. I've gotten some nice reviews. I'm very fortunate.
0: I can imagine. So I'd like to read it myself. There are a lot of new age type people out there, Joel, who think that there's going to be this radical, almost instant evolution in human social consciousness, that there's going to be this magical point where something giant happens and there's great change in the way humans think about everything. I tend to think that it's going to be more of this gradual change, and it is kind of a race, isn't it, to see if we can keep pace with the technological change. And I don't know that we're doing that yet, but I guess if I was as much of an optimist as you are, I might believe so.
1: Well, I'm an optimist because pessimism is boring, I guess. You know, as I say, I mean, I'm not saying that we can't screw this up. I don't make any predictions. I'm just saying that, you know, if we do have some hope, you know, for where we're headed next, you know, here's what it looks like. The problem I have with, you know, an awful lot of the New Age nostrums is that, you know, it might work, but it's untestable and it's unprovable.
0: Mm-hmm.
1: You know, after you say, well, you know, the world is going to change dramatically, you know, then you say, okay, fine, great, and if it doesn't, then what? It's a triumph of hope, but with no agenda. I mean, you know, so what do you do with this is what I keep on asking people, and that's where I, you know, find an awful lot of the New Age stuff to be lacking.
0: Mm-hmm. Pessimism is not boring, Joel. It's if it were, it, you know, I mean, it generated things like On the Beach and other wonderful movies that just scared the hell out of us. First time caller line, you're on the air, John, with Joel.
2: How are you doing?
0: Okay.
2: What do you feel about, do you mind talking a little bit about Jesus Christ and the Holy Grail and things like that?
0: No, I don't think we mind talking about that. That's religion. And, Joel, in this, kind of brave new world that you talk about, there are going to have to be changes, I think, in religion. And if there are not, well, it's the reason we're divided as we are now. You want to venture into that territory at all?
1: Sure. One of the things that I've done is, I've got a book that has evolution in its title, Radical Evolution.
0: Mm-hmm.
1: And so, and as you know, the whole teaching of evolution has become tremendously controversial. So I've gone out of my way to try to reach out to evangelical Christians. I've been appearing on their radio shows with a certain amount of regularity. And it turns out that that I offer them an out that they find attractive. It turns out there are an awful lot of smart evangelical Christians who are not particularly interested in this, in fighting the Darwin Wars over again. But they just don't want to appear to be disloyal to people who are fellow believers. So, you know, when I get on their shows, I say, hey, tell you what, how about we just set aside for the time being, you know, what happened 100,000 or a million years ago. Let's talk about what's going to happen to our kids in the next 5, 10, 20 years, and it dramatically changes the conversation in a way that causes them to constantly invite me back.
0: Yeah, that's a very good approach. I really hadn't considered that one. Instead of arguing at all, just sort of look ahead instead of looking back. That's a good one. Wildcard line, Diane in Glendale, Arizona. You're on with Joel.
3: Hi, Art.
0: Hi.
3: And Joel. And I'd like to just say quickly hi to my brother Bill in Yuma. I'm sure he knows who I am. You know what? I disagree wholeheartedly with everything your guest has said.
0: Really?
3: And Joel, do you believe there's a creator or not? We all climbed out of the primordial muck. Is that it? And we've...
0: here's where we get to try it. Now, why even bother arguing all of that? As Joel says, why not look ahead?
3: Let's look ahead at what he said regarding the smart pill to de-trigger a human's need for sleep. I believe we have that already in crystal meth, and look at the results of that.
0: I don't think crystal meth is exactly what he was talking about.
3: Well, but what would be the results? People stay up for days and then they kill their children.
1: I can address that.
0: Okay, go right ahead.
1: There are lots of ways to stay up. I mean, that's not the big deal. I mean, caffeine is as old as tea in China and coffee in Arabia and chocolate in the New World. That's not the big deal of staying awake. The big deal is doing it without ruining your cognition, ruining your way of thinking. I mean, the downsides of speed are legendary.
0: What's
1: remarkable about the new brain drugs is their ability to target specific areas of the brain. I mean, it's the broad spectrum approach that creates side effects. It's the ability to, you know, deal with the brain in very highly specific ways that offer possibilities that, you know, ultimately we'll have drugs of one, in which, you know, there are drugs that are tailor-made, you know, for Art. It'll be Art 12379, and it'll be aimed specifically at his genome. Now, you have to decide whether that's a heaven or a hell outcome, but it's in the works.
0: Sure. Well, you know, she came at you again with the same argument that you said you dismissed by saying, let us just look at the future. But that perhaps dismisses it too easily, because the belief system and the strength of that belief system of people like that young lady and the others that you encounter on the programs you talked about is so strong that... even though you're able to divert the conversation temporarily and get a good show out of it, Joel, that still that belief system lurks as a giant cog in the wheel, or I guess I ought to say the possible wheel of prevailing.
1: Well, I mean, you're absolutely right. And one of the things that I find interesting is the rise of fundamentalism worldwide.
0: Yes.
1: Not just Christian fundamentalism, but Muslim fundamentalism, Jewish fundamentalism, and there's even Buddhist fundamentalism, my God.
0: Yes.
1: If
0: it's going in the direction you suggest it needs to be going in, shouldn't that not be the case?
1: Well, that's what I thought. You know, I've been scratching my head about that, and I thought, you know, well, didn't people predict that, you know, that with the rise of science that rationalism would prevail? I think what's going on is that as we see change going faster and faster, it's difficult for people to handle this. And as a result, anybody who says that they have got a solution and that they have got a truth, well, that's going to be incredibly attractive. That's going to be, I mean, when the ground is moving beneath your feet, you know, you look for something to hang on to. And, you know, I think that's what, fundamental beliefs do, is they offer you some bedrock, and I totally understand the attractiveness of it. On the other hand, you know, the question is, you know, can you proceed to imagine new ways of dealing with these problems that we're facing in the real world? I think that it's all well and good to consider the hereafter, and I'm in favor of that. I'm focusing on what we're going to do to deal with our societies and our hopes and our dreams in the here and now.
0: Okay. East of the Rockies in Illinois, John, you're on with Joel. Hi.
4: Hi, Art. Hi, Joel. This is from Springfield, Illinois. Hopefully, Art, you had a happy Thanksgiving. If I don't talk to you, have a Merry Christmas to both of you.
0: Thank you.
1: Thank you.
4: And Joel, instead of taking pharmaceuticals to enhance memory recall, what do you think about the future holds for implants directly attached to nerve endings? For example, there's someone on the East Coast that's disabled, that he runs his whole house just by thinking, and military pilots directly linked to weapon systems and flight systems. And I'll listen off the air.
0: Okay, well, I guess you didn't catch the beginning of the show because that was covered, but you may want to go ahead with that, Joel.
1: Yeah, well, I'm not aware that those technologies are actually out of the lab yet. I mean, I don't know that there's anybody actually flying a plane with their thoughts, but in fact, you do have humans who are running their house, for that matter. But but we did have the first human being in 2004 to send an email with his thoughts, a person who was Matthew Nagel, who's a quadriplegic. So, I mean, these technologies that blur the distinction between the made and the born, between us and our machines, are definitely happening. Right now, there are 30,000 people in the United States running around with what's called cochlear implants. These are not hearing aids. These are little computers that are attached directly into the nerve endings that go to the brain. And they allow the profoundly deaf to hear.
0: Yes, Rush Limbaugh is one of them.
1: Yeah, and another one is ocular implants, which similarly go directly into the optic nerves and is basically a little computer camera that's piped directly into the brain and allows the profoundly blind to see. I mean, one of the problems that I have talking about this is convincing people of what exists, much less what's in the pipeline. I mean, that's one of the difficulties that we're dealing with the pace of change, is that the incredible is happening every day.
0: And you've also got to wonder a little bit, Joel. These are things that we know about. I wonder how much DARPA is working on and other similar agencies that they have decided not to make us aware of yet.
1: Yeah, I asked that question. I spent the better part of a year there. You can go on the website to www.darpa.mil and just start going through the list of what they're working on. And what they're working on in the clear is the part that's pretty jaw-dropping.
0: Yes.
1: There is no doubt some classified work, but you don't have to worry about that. Just worry, just take a look at what actually exists and what's in the labs and what they're being very upfront about. That website goes on forever.
0: Yes, it does. On the international line, Rob in Ontario, Canada, you're on the air. Hi.
5: This is absolutely fantastic. You know what? You guys are covering all aspects, and I thank you for that.
1: Thank you.
0: You bet.
5: Okay. As far as you talk about heaven and hell, okay, and the last caller, she was a little bit stuck, I believe, as far as what you said about the fundamentalism. I'm stuck. Okay, my question is, if God is omnipotent, why would he create a hell where somebody would be destined to go there? Knowing that, then why create that person in the first place?
1: And none of that.
0: Well, that may be, that one may be a little bit out of any of our leagues.
1: I'm a reporter, not a theologian.
0: Okay. Wish we could answer that one for you, but yes, we can't. West of the Rockies, Jim, you're on the air. Hello.
6: Hello, Art and Joel. Fascinating show.
0: Thank you.
6: Don't you think it would take some sort of catastrophic event in order to bring the human race together and in order for them to be able to shed these cultural and religious differences in order for them to accept this radical technology,
0: Well, that actually is a very good question. I remember that President Reagan, among others, made several comments that perhaps it was wishful thinking that what if the Earth were invaded by some extraterrestrials, then we would all have to come together to fight a common foe. Joel, this one also is probably out of your ballpark, but do you think some giant event of that magnitude would bring us all together?
1: Well, that would be the easy way. I mean, the reason that people have hopes like that is because it, you know, it takes us out of the hard slogging of having to invent the future ourselves.
0: Right.
1: If suddenly the Martians arrive, well, you know, all bets are off. My proposition is that suppose they don't. You know, suppose it's up to us. This is a rather remarkable situation that we're in here, where, you know, we humans are increasingly taking control of matter and energy and life itself. If you're basically assuming the powers that seemed godlike 50 years ago, 100 years ago, 1,000 years ago. You know, the founder of the Whole Earth Catalog once said, "We are as gods. We might as well get good at it." I think that's what this is about.
0: Well, it may be, Joel, that for evolution to continue, perhaps we've been brought this far, and then it's been put in our hands, and our own evolution is, in fact, in our hands. You apparently believe that.
1: Well, yeah, that's where the evidence seems to take me. I mean, one of the things that has occurred to me is that we don't seem to be able to find any other intelligent life form in the universe. Perhaps this is the wrong show to say that on. Maybe you have different information than I do.
0: But the
1: thing that occurs to me is, you know, maybe this is the final exam. You know, maybe the reason that we're not finding other intelligent species is that maybe all intelligent species get to the point where they take control of their own evolution, their own engineered evolution, their own radical evolution. Maybe this is the final exam. Maybe everybody else flunked. That's yet another reason for us to, you know, we got a long way to go and a short time to get there.
0: Yeah, that's not at all hopeful. If the reason we've not yet heard from any other intelligent race is that there is this final exam point, and just about everybody flunks, then I think it was Michio Kaku, a very well-respected theoretical physicist, who said that when you get down, really get right down to it, Joel, the possibility of us moving from a type zero to a type one civilization, and I won't go through trying to describe that for you, but basically handling the discovery of element 92 and living through it, the chances of our getting through that are very slim in his estimation.
1: Sure. And yet we've done it for the last 60 years. I don't mean to come across as a Pollyanna. I don't mean to suggest that I think that that the optimistic version of this is in any way inevitable. Don't get me wrong. I mean, I totally see how we can screw this up. The hell scenario is very, very real and very possible. The one thing that I wonder is whether the other species who may have hit this point weren't the kind of ornery, cussed, unpredictable sorts that we humans are. I mean, I think that if we prevail, it's going to be not because we're so special, but because we're so ornery.
0: All right. Joel, that's it. We're way out of time. Buddy, thank you for being on the program. It's been absolutely brilliant. You have a good night.
1: Thank you, Art.
0: Take care, Joel. All right, everybody, that's it from Manila in the Philippines for this night. And what can I say? Good afternoon, evening, morning, whatever it is, wherever you are. I guess I'll just say prevail.
7: 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And now, let's open Art's vault for a classic bumper hit.

0: 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And now, back to Art Bell.
1: Let me bring these two gentlemen on air and see if we can properly connect. First, from Florida, Dr. Edgar Mitchell. Doctor, are you there?
2: I'm here, Art.
1: Excellent. All right, and let me see if I can bring Richard on the air as well. From New York City, I think. Isn't that where you are, Richard?
2: Well, overlooking New York City.
1: Overlooking New York City. All right. Welcome to the program. You're both on the air. And what I thought I would do before we even begin is to try to get you two fellows to agree to one thing. I've had some recent guests on the air who have suggested, and it has been suggested for a very long time, that we never went to the moon. Never went at all. The whole thing was done on a Hollywood stage. Would you both agree that's poppycock?
2: Yeah, I think this is it. I think I can agree that's poppycock. I think I can agree, too.
1: All right, so we start on a point of agreement. Otherwise, what I'd like to do is let this be fairly freewheeling and let you two have what... Doctor, you did receive the photographs Richard sent, correct?
2: Yes, I sent received the computer disk. I have run them through my computer and want to hear Richard describe what he has there.
1: All right. Richard?
3: Well, I'd like to hear what Ann has to say about what we saw and sent.
2: I'd like to know what we're looking for. I will make the statement that I saw no unusual artifacts, unnatural artifacts, and so if Richard thinks that there's evidence that they're there, I need to know what he considers that evidence.
1: All right, those photographs are on my World Wide Web page, and a lot of people have them, so they can sit out there and look at them as Richard describes what you should be seeing or what he thinks is there. Richard?
3: Okay. First of all, Ed, it's nice to talk to you.
2: Yeah, it has been some time. No, it hasn't been quite 25 years, but it's been a long time.
3: The last time I saw you was with Carol Rosen, as a matter of fact.
2: We were at the same event in New York here about 7 or 8 years ago or less, with talking about the pyramids.
3: On Mars, you mean?
2: Big Bang? No,
3: on Mars?
2: Talking about the pyramid. I'm trying to even think of the producer's name. Talking about the chamber under the pyramids. There was a meeting about that.
1: Possibly the Sphinx.
2: The Sphinx.
3: Oh, this is the Giza Plateau here,
2: right?
3: Yes.
2: That's the last time we were in the same room, I believe. That's good to see you.
3: Okay. This is a little difficult for me, Ed, because there's been a lot of things said in absentia that I have not said myself. And let me put on record what my thesis is, all right?
2: Good.
3: I was with Cronkite, as you're aware. I covered as part of, the First Amendment, this extraordinary effort that this nation underwent. I remember vividly being at the Cape during your and Shepard's mission, and Stu Roos's mission. When you left that morning, we were wandering through the old museum at the Air Force section of the Cape. And it was, I was in the company of Phil Chapman. And it was at that moment, literally a few minutes before you left for the moon, that Phil and a gal named Sheila Scott and I conceived of the idea of helping her fly across the North Pole, waiting for you to launch. And she eventually went on with a Piper Aztec to do that, I believe some months later during the summer of 71. So I have a lot of reasons to remember your mission, not the least of which was because you went where you went. And it is stunning to me to look back in retrospect now and look at this data which has come to us, these photographs that were sequestered away in part by one of your own, Ken Johnston, and to discern what I think is some pretty amazing information. And before people jump to conclusions, I have not said, nor I do not believe with absolute certainty, that what we are seeing in these pictures, the Apollo crews themselves at that moment on the moon, could discern. And the reason is that what we have done is to take these original prints, which Ken Johnston has provided, and we have put them through a computer process, which involves scanning and enhancement, which is the bringing out of very faint details that are down in the gray levels of these emulsions. And because we don't have absolute standards, because we don't have photometric standards, all I can say is that qualitatively, the things we're seeing in the images, even if you were on the moon, standing there, without helmet or faceplate or anything, would be very faint. And it is totally within the physics, as I understand it, that you could be in the middle of these things and not notice if you were not looking. And that is something that's very important for people to understand. There is no physical reason a priori to automatically assume that Ed and I are on a different page just because he was there and he says he did not notice anything. There are many times in science when discoveries are made after the fact, when years have intervened, when, you know, the emotions of the moment are not there, when other techniques and technologies have been developed, where information is discovered in retrospect that was missed by honest, sincere men and women who were there at the time and who were looking for other things. So with that as the frame, what I am struck by it on these images is the fact that there is discernible geometrical material above the lunar horizon that should not exist. And the most impressive piece of evidence, the most impressive single thing that I sent you a couple days ago is that panorama. And I sent you four different versions of it, which is up on the website. It is a 360-degree series of handheld photographs taken by Shepard when you were out erecting the TV camera north of the Antares, stretching completely around the lunar horizon from a position just in front of the front porch of the LEM. It was created at the Manned Spacecraft Center by someone in the photo lab physically cutting the individual prints apart and putting them physically together, pasting them on a board to make one of these 360 panoramas where you basically turn around in a circle and take a picture, picture, picture, picture. And then it was rephotographed. And that print, we actually have a series of prints of those particular mosaics, was then put away in an archive at the Oklahoma City University by Ken Johnston, Jr., roughly 1972, and extracted just about a year ago and given to us to be looked at. It is the scan of that panorama which shows a rather remarkable brightening and bluish scattering above the horizon in a 360-degree mosaic. And the fact that the brightening is dependent on the angle to the sun. In the down sun position, it is brightest, due west of the spacecraft. At 90 degrees north and south, the brightening is much less and falls off dramatically. In fact, it looks on those enhancements even black in some sections. And then toward the sun, behind the lunar module, behind the Antares, it brightens up again, which is totally consistent with scattering functions in some kind of material above the horizon made, created by something on these separate images that were put together, pasted physically together in this one 360-degree panorama. And without actually having the original photographs to examine, it's difficult, I know, to come to any absolute conclusion. But I'm just curious, as a physicist, Ed, how, apart from, you know, scattering in a lab, you can explain the function of the scattering on that panorama, and more important, the geometry of the detail within the scattering above the horizon.
2: Okay, Dick, I can agree with, cannot disagree with anything you said, but got to this point. The question now is, in pictures. Just exactly what is it you think is there, and what is its configuration? What some description of whatever structuring, whatever you discern, conclusions you come from looking at this?
3: Well, we know from our models of the moon, before you guys even left, that nothing like that should be physically above the horizon.
2: Exactly.
3: That you landed on an airless, small world, roughly 2,000 miles across, that there isn't sufficient gravity, and that's another one of the interesting, weird disinformation things out there, that the lunar gravity is much greater than NASA told us and all that, and I can say categorically tonight that the numbers and the calculations and the observations and the even the experiments that were done unquestionably, categorically refute all of that nonsense. The lunar surface gravity is 1/6 that of Earth. Phil Chapman and I, by the way, during your mission, it began in your mission. We kind of conceived of an experiment, which Dave Scott actually carried out in July of 71, which was the hammer and the feather.
2: Right.
3: So we know that the things fall on the moon at 1/6 the rate they do on the Earth. They accelerate. There are some wonderful live TV sequences where the collection bags, I'm thinking on one sequence during Apollo 17, where the collection bags of the rocks is swinging like a pendulum from the ladder of the LEM. And there are other ways of measuring lunar gravity. So we know the physics. We know the physics of the moon. We know that it's 1/6 G. Therefore, any atmosphere that it ever had, according to the genes theory, left billions of years ago. So it should be absolutely airless. So if we're seeing scattering above the horizon and geometric scattering, we're forced to the conclusion that it's one of two things. It's either an artifact in the camera in terms of sun reflections within the lens itself, or it was introduced in the laboratory, in Dick Underwood's laboratory on Earth when the photos were made, or its real structure above the moon photographed by you and Shepard. And the art form, the science here, is to discern which of those three alternatives is the correct alternative.
2: Okay. Where, if it is above the surface, as you're proposing,
3: Let me add one more thing. It also, in this model, has to be a...
0: 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And now, Art Bell.

0: 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And now, Art Bell.
1: Distorted. That's why you have interesting effects at sunrise and sunset that you don't have at high noon. You're looking through a lot of air.
2: Totally agree.
1: On the moon, if we're looking through very, very, very, very, very ancient, deteriorated, battered, and meteor-eroded glass, which is the model here. I say domes, people think salad bowls. It's much more ragged and deteriorated than that. Then the best chance of seeing that kind of structure would be horizontally, where you're looking through a long path length of a lot of stuff accumulating light scattering over many, many, many miles before the ray gets out into space where there is no stuff.
2: Okay, if you say a long distance away, let me be very clear. What do you mean by a long distance? Are you talking several lunar module radii or several hundreds of meters? Or what dimension, what relative dimension are you speaking of?
1: Oh, I think we're talking miles here and tens of miles. Firtek, who is one of our architects, who has coordinated measurements of the surface photography with the orbital photography from other missions, and I've restricted our discussion per your request to only Apollo 14 tonight, so I haven't provided you with other correlating data from other missions.
2: Okay.
1: So he was able to do this, and he comes up with tens of miles away from the spacecraft and tens of miles thickness, which gives us a very small optical depth over a very long path length.
2: Okay. Now we're pinning it down here so we know in agreement with what we're talking about. Then you're suggesting that there are the remnants of a structure that is surrounding that area, is that correct?
1: Mm-hmm.
2: That is miles away.
1: And miles away.
2: And miles away. And does it at some point touch the lunar surface, or are we still talking about something in the lunar, quote, atmosphere, the lunar environment that's above the surface?
1: No, it touches the lunar surface, and if you look in the photograph, 9301C, or CC, I remember how I coded these, that's the close-up of you putting up the camera.
2: Yep.
1: It's a companion to one of the frames in the mosaic. It's not the same frame as the mosaic. It was taken a few seconds earlier or later. We don't know which.
2: Mm-hmm.
1: If you look at the inset, that rectangular inset,
2: I see. I'm in front of me now, but
1: right. You will see a series of dark, lighter, and in the model, denser, slanted structure impacting the horizon to the north of the limb, coming down at the horizon. And it appears that this slanted, buttress-like geometry is indicative of how this stuff reaches the surface.
2: Well,
1: but that is miles away, according to our numbers and Firtek's calculations.
2: Shouldn't this be visible in quite a number of these photographs?
1: Yeah, of course, depending upon the exposure. And, when you say the number, you mean the number that I sent you or the number?
2: Any number of photographs.
1: Yes, it should.
2: And if it's a dome of some sort, I mean, that's what comes to mind as I hear your description here.
1: Think Bucky Fuller.
2: Okay.
1: Think shattered Bucky Fuller.
2: All right. Somehow we had to get inside of it.
1: That's right.
2: How did we possibly get inside of it?
1: That it's got tremendous amounts of holes, and you safely came down through, a pretty open structure. In other words, the reason that this is apparent at all is when you look parallel to the horizon, you're looking a long way away, tens of miles, and the optical depth gets sufficient where you can see it.
3: All right, gentlemen, I've got a break in here. We've got a break at the bottom of the hour. Everybody take a deep breath, and we'll be right back. My guests, Richard C. Hoagland and Dr. Edgar Mitchell, the Apollo 14 astronaut, back in a moment. This is CBC.

0: back to Richard C. Hoagland near New York and Dr. Edgar Mitchell in Florida. Gentlemen, you're back on the air.
1: Okay. Go ahead, Dick. Finish it.
2: Well, you were in the middle of responding to what I was laying out as the model that we can explain what we think we're seeing in these pictures. And you said something about should this not be in every picture. And we have dozens and dozens of pictures from Apollo 14 that we've been able to compare now against the current versions at NSSDC, which is a National Space Science Data Center outside Washington. And we were in Houston the other day at the Lunar Planetary Institute, and we have begun to look at versions of the images in that database. And I can say that some of the same things that we are seeing in Ken Johnston's 30-year-old frames, we are seeing on the modern version of the same frame, particularly 9301. And when I put out numbers, these are actual NASA official frame numbers in the archive, not the NASA headquarters numbers, but the Johnston numbers out of Johnston Space Center.
1: Yeah, I can't relate to those. I don't have all of those numbers. I have
2: NASA numbers.
1: Let me ask this question. Which types of photos are you comparing with?
2: It's really only the originals here that are vital. Yeah, these are the color prints that were made from the reversal film that all of you took to the moon during all the missions. All the color film was a transparency reversal film. It was equivalent to Ektachrome X, ASA-64. And the original transparencies, when the film was brought home and developed in Houston, in the lab there by Underwood and his guys, this was then a slide, a 70-millimeter slide in essence. And then from those slides, internegatives were produced. From the internegatives, prints were made, so we're down third generation now. Johnston's prints are directly from those internegatives, so they're third generation, pristine, you know, held in a vault for 30 years. The NSSDC prints are X generation. Unknown numbers of intermediate masters have been pulled from the archived originals in Houston, and so there has been grain buildup. But what's really remarkable, Ed, is that the same general features on this one photo we've had time to look at and compare, 9301, are there on both sets of prints separated by 30 years. And on the second set of prints that we got from Bobby Tice at NSSDC on my way down about a month ago to a meeting with Sarah McClendon, he literally sat in the parking lot to hand me these photos. And when we got back here a week later, we compared them, you know, from the originals that Johnston had given me and from the copy that Tice had given me that's 30 years younger, and the same general features above the horizon north of you putting up the TV camera are present on both sets of images.
1: Well,
2: that is reaffirming to me that we're looking at physics and not something that we're doing in the computer or something that crept in the lab in one batch. You know, it's kind of checking that you wanted to make sure you're looking at science.
1: I can't agree with that. I agree that it is the physics of something. I'm not quite sure it's the physics of the moon. What would be far more telling if we're looking at a physical object that virtually every photograph taken with every camera in a particular direction of that object would show it. Perhaps it would be in the frame 30 years later or a different generation. But regardless of which camera or which film, black and white, color, if it was of the same object and a physical object, then it should show up in that picture. And that's a more important question to me than whether a different generation 30 years later it's preserved.
2: Okay, well, let me stop you there. We are in the process of going through these photos. And what I did, because of the very limited resources and manpower we have, is I did spot checking. I randomly took sets of the pictures that Johnston had given us and started looking at them. We must go systematically and do exactly as you're saying, look at every single frame. And there's lots of frames in it. You know, that's where we're really data rich. And we're in the process of putting a lab facility together, which will be ready by the summer, where we will have the the analog photographic laboratory facilities and the digital imaging facilities to do precisely that, and most important, the key manpower. Ultimately, by the end of the summer, we will have been able to do exactly what you're saying. I am heartened at the moment that the spot checking of some of these frames looking in the same direction from different vantage points shows the same structure.
1: Okay, let me ask another question here. What is the presumed density of such a structure? And I'm holding in my mind here the geodesic dome structure, the Bucky Fullard dome structure,
2: right,
1: as kind of a basic model we're talking about. What is its density?
2: You mean the physical density as
1: physical
2: opposed
1: density.
2: To the optical density?
1: Well, they're related to each other.
2: Okay.
1: Go ahead.
2: If I have thin glass panels, let's say, you know, for a sake of a model, I have, you know, glass buttressing, and I'm just going to throw some numbers out here. Every 1,000 feet, something comes down to the surface, and then there's a 1,000-foot gap before the next something comes down.
1: Mm-hmm.
2: And I look horizontally through this new stuff, and it is very transparent because it's new. All right, it hasn't been scratched. There's no holes in it. There's no meteor strikes. You don't get the Colt 45, you know, raying because of holes going through, the stuff like that. You'd have to look through an awful lot of this to be able to see it if it was new. If it's old and it's got lots of holes in it, it's ratty stuff, then the density goes down and the optical depth goes up with increasing distance. So, it, you know, again, the actual physical density per, you know, cubic mile of this stuff could be pretty low, and yet you'd eventually be able to see it if you look through enough of it horizontally. I don't have a good set of numbers yet for the actual physical density.
1: Okay.
2: But I know it's got to be low, and I'm working to get the right people to help us put that together. And a starting point was made with Fairtech and his architectural analysis, but we are a long way from coming up with a definitive number. I know exactly where you're going with it, which is how did you guys ever get down and get back up without killing yourselves? If there is something sufficient to cause what we're seeing in the images, and that's the question on my mind. How did six missions successfully get down to the moon and get back up without killing somebody by running into this stuff?
1: Yeah, and it's even more profound than you're suggesting here. That part's true, but that just scratches the surface. Now, let's go ahead and explore this. Let's say, what is the, is it a walled structure, like a wall of a building? Is it a far more dense structure, like a very thick wall of a fortress, but miles thick? Let's just develop this idea here. But.
2: Well, in terms of what we're seeing in the pictures, and our database, you know, since we've not really had a chance to talk about this, this gives me an opportunity to at least tell you where we're coming from. We've now looked at unmanned data from Lunar Orbiter, unmanned data from Surveyor, particularly Surveyor 6, the after-sunset photographs taken from the surface of Sinus Medi looking west from Surveyor 6 were really striking. And we have six sets of images taken up to an hour, hour and a half after sunset, looking west with the sun well below the horizon, where this stuff can be seen on the Surveyor 6 data in forward scattering. From the coronal light, you can see the scattering and geometry of this stuff extending up, and I will send you those if you're interested. We then go through the lunar orbiter material. We see evidence of this on lunar orbiter pictures. And the most complete and high-res data, of course, is the Apollo data, because the black and white stuff was shot on aerial reconnaissance film, very high-resolution film, and physically returned to Earth. The surface stuff was shot on black and white and color and physically returned. So we have a really broad cross-section of data to integrate and to try to converge a model for this stuff and how dense it is and how it interacts with the surface in selected regions. And that's how I tell you that it's got to be low density, very ancient, very ratty, very degraded, and the best chance of seeing it is through the long path length horizontally, as the ray goes from the surface out into space.
1: Well,
2: I do not have a number yet on exactly physically how close the closest section of this stuff could have been to Antares or to some of the other missions. But it's miles away. It's not feet or hundreds of feet. It's miles away, which is why there's this window, given that you guys were wearing these gold helmets, which filter out ultraviolet light, this really important window that you might have, we might have sent, the funny thing to me, Ed, is that we might have sent six sets of men there, and they didn't even notice what was there.
1: Yeah, you're starting to really press the credibility issue now, Richard.
2: Well, the alternative
1: and you're making drawing conclusions that are not necessarily warranted.
2: Well, you know what the alternative
1: let's just stick with data. Let's just stick with what we have without drawing conclusions. And at the moment, what you're suggesting is physical structure of some sort that looks very transparent. And even old and ratty, that's kind of an assumption. How do we know it's old and ratty? That didn't quite fit here. At least it's dense, or not too dense. It transmits light. Apparently, you're trying to say that if we run into it with a spacecraft or with our bodies, we don't notice it, but light comes through it.
2: No, I didn't say that. No, what I said was that it has to be of very low density so that the odds against running into it were very low. Otherwise, you guys wouldn't have survived.
1: In other words, you did not sound like molecular about molecular density, a very low molecular density, which means that it's more gaseous than it is filled.
2: No, you're not listening to what I'm saying. I'm saying that it's physical hard glass.
1: Okay.
2: But that if you did a number density, so many grams per cubic mile, there's so little of it left that you have to look through a long path length to see it, and the odds of physically contacting it, because there's so little left, is very small, particularly if you have any pre-knowledge of where the stuff is and how to come down through the holes.
1: Uh-huh.
2: And the question,
1: are you assuming that we have that pre-knowledge?
2: What
1: you're describing is far more commensurate or close to the density of a molecular gas than it is to a physical hard structure. You're getting down to densities here that have to be very, very thin.
2: I will agree with you in principle, although I would argue that if I come back to New York City in 10,000 years, you know, we're living right next to it tonight, and it's pretty solid, steel, concrete, glass, whatever. And it's been eroded by all the forces of the earth, wind, oxygen, oxidation, stuff like that. You can have some pretty solid structures now that if you come back in 10,000 years will be almost non-existent just because of physical forces. If we're looking on the moon, the only erosive force on the moon that we understand is micrometeorite sandblasting. If you have a structure and it's made of glass and you erode it from sandblasting over literally millions of years or even longer, and it's in a total vacuum where there isn't a trace of air and the only operative force is the hypervelocity shrapnel from each impact, what does the remaining structure look like and how thin can it get and still maintain a configuration? I'm almost thinking of something that has the consistency of cigarette ash, where if you touch it, it will fall down, if you physically get close enough to touch some of the stuff, but that in the absence of physically touching it, it would stand there as an optical ghost of what it used to be and would interact with light like we're seeing on these images. It's a stunning picture of something so fragile that it cannot survive much shaking.
1: And if we bumped it at all with our bodies or a spacecraft or anything else over the years, the whole thing ought to collapse.
2: Or portions of it or whatever, yeah.
1: Okay, let's paint a picture. Let me paint a picture here for a couple of minutes with our audience. let's pin down exactly what we're talking about. If you look up at the full moon right in the center, both vertically and horizontally at the center, and just to the left and down, left 15 degrees, down about 3 degrees, you get the area that we're talking about. To center the moon, the Apollo 14 landing was the Fra Mauro area.
2: South of the Bright Ray Crater, Copernicus.
1: Yeah, just a bit south, little bit to the east of Copernicus, the Apollo 12 mission was almost directly south of Copernicus. We're just a little bit east of that. We're a couple hundred miles apart, or maybe a little more. The immediate location of Apollo 14, let's picture this. Picture a strip about a mile or a mile and a half running east to west, slightly tilted northeast-southwest, about a mile and a half long and maybe 100 yards wide. Now, that little rectangular strip represents the area of investigation of the Apollo 14 crew.
2: The area of the physical investigation.
1: The area of physical investigation.
2: Well, let me stop you there. If I take a picture horizontally looking north or west or east, that ray can go for tens or even 100 miles before
1: absolutely.
2: It encounters space.
1: Yeah, absolutely.
2: And what we're looking at may be so thin in terms of density that the stuff we're seeing, Ed, could be tens of miles away from you, and you had no hope of ever physically walking up to it and putting your glove on it. That's consistent with these surface pictures, which is why I was so excited when Johnston gave them to us and we found what appears to be on them.
1: Okay. Fine. Let me continue my description here. If we look to the east end of our little rectangular strip, the east of it goes to the edge of Cone Crater, which is the crater about 500 to 600 feet above the surface that we climbed up to investigate. The west end of it is a little past where the lunar module landed, about 150 yards beyond where the lunar module Antares is sitting on the surface. And that's where our ALSAT station, our scientific station and telemetry station, was set up. So it's that region that we physically traversed and did a lot of work. Now, Richard is relying rather heavily on the pan that we took in the vicinity of the lunar module. We took, actually, a pan about every 15 minutes or less. So there are dozens of pans.
2: Right. We have the green books. We're in the process
1: one end
2: of acquiring those pans.
1: Beg your pardon?
2: We have the green books. These are the USGS.
1: Yes.
2: The things were put out, and we know all the pans, and we've ordered the others. We have two or three of those pans right now, but we don't have all of them, and we want all of them, and we want to do the same thing like we
1: yeah,
2: did
1: your
2: the
1: whole
2: one
1: case,
2: I sent you.
1: Your whole case hinges virtually on every photograph looking in the directions you're talking about showing exactly the same thing.
2: Exactly. That's where the correlating data should occur if we're looking at real stuff.
1: If you're looking at real stuff. Now, if indeed you're looking at real stuff, it should show up in every photograph, and maybe it will, maybe it won't. Maybe it won't.
2: All right, let me stop you there, Ed.
1: Pardon?
2: Let me stop you there. The two pieces of data I can absolutely attest to tonight, the single-frame photo, AS14-669301, which you have, all right, that's the single Hasselblad, showing you putting up the camera underneath some of this stuff looking north. And then the mosaic we have that Shepard took, which has another frame of you taken a few seconds later, which are two separate pictures. We see an optical parallax. We see a physical movement of this stuff west of you on the horizon between the two pictures. Shepard stepped back. He took that picture right at the base of the ladder. Then he stepped back a few feet and began this mosaic. The stuff on the horizon physically moves relative to you between these two pictures.
3: All right, gentlemen.
2: Indicating it's miles and miles and miles beyond you to the north.
3: Richard and Doctor, hold on. We've got a break here. We're at the top of the hour, so we'll pick it up at that point when we come back. We will also talk about what can and cannot be said by those people who went to the moon. We'll get into that topic. Very interesting. Upcoming. Richard C. Hoagland, Dr. Mitchell, back in a few. These two gentlemen, and gentlemen, it's all yours once again.
1: Art, this is Ed. Might I say to our listeners, that dedication. Could you keep it short? Some of the people, folks have been writing in with some rather lengthy ones, and I can't quite handle that.
3: All right, so a line or two at the most.
1: At the most,
3: right. Yes, all right. All right. Well, let's see. Where were we?
1: Well, we were. Richard was trying to make his case here that what we're observing, he theorizes, is a structure of some sort. And the best case I hear being made right now is that there may be a physical anomaly of some sort that's observable in the photographs that we don't experience with our bodies or with our spacecraft. Let me continue to make that case just a moment and set the picture here. Remember that with the lunar module, before we descended to the lunar surface, we came down into an orbit that's about 10 miles above the lunar surface, which is a little over 50,000 feet. So we were whizzing around the lunar surface at around 57,000 feet, let's call it 60,000 feet above the lunar surface, in the equatorial belt for quite a few orbits. And both spacecraft were there for a while, but generally the command module was up in a higher orbit and only deposited lunar module in the 10-mile orbit before making its descent. Now, if the theory that Hoagland and others are putting forth is correct, these structures on the moon, we had to penetrate them numerous times over and over again before descending to the lunar surface. And as we came back from the lunar surface, we had to penetrate this structure, whatever it is. Also, this is turning to me to be very, very difficult to believe in or to understand, because there's just no evidence that we contacted any physical structure in this way. The fact that there may be some physical phenomenon going on that is observable in the photograph that's causing these photographs to appear as they are, and perhaps even some diffusion effects or some reflective effects on light, that would not be too surprising that we might be discovering a physical effect of some sort that we didn't understand before. To believe that physical effect might be caused by a physical structure, like a wall or a glass-type wall or glass girders, beams, anything like that, that stretches credibility beyond what I'm willing to accept at all, and without some more evidence. Now, Richard does need to look at every single photograph or representatives of all the photographs in different locations, different directions, black, white, black and white color, from every film, every magazine, to see if these effects are indeed there. If they're there, there is a physical effect going on. It may still be just in the emulsion. It may be in the anomalies in the various camera systems. All of that could be isolated. That's what good science is all about. But I think we're stretching the point enormously to suggest that there are physical structures on the moon, suspended above the moon, covering the moon like a geodesic dome, since that's the model we're using, that are not observed through the physical interaction of our spacecraft, our bodies, and so forth, but are observable due to photographic anomalies. So,
2: all right. May I say something? There are a couple of assumptions in your description, Ed, that were not in my description. One is the altitude. We don't know for sure what the altitude of this proposed dome structure is. The Parasithian altitude or the Paraloon of the command lunar module combination, when they brought you down to that orbit, was about 50,000 feet. You're right. So that's 10 miles, roughly. So let's presume that the top parts of this are lower than that. That's consistent with Hertek's analysis and some other geometry. So you need not have, encountered this on that low orbit prior to the actual descent, or on any other mission. When you say no physical effects, there are a wide variety of other observations from the Apollo missions which are now consistent with this model, the most intriguing of which being the seismic data. beginning on Apollo 11 and really getting, you know, in stride on Apollo 12, the ALSEP seismometers, the lunar science packages that were left behind on the moon, powered by these radioisotope thermoelectric generators that lasted for years until NASA arbitrarily turned them all off back in 1978, they sent miles and miles and miles of data, and I had long discussions prior to the missions as science advisor to Cronkite and to CBS with Gary Latham, who was the PI out of Columbia, regarding the seismic data he expected from these seismometers at the various landing sites across the surface of the moon. And the major anomaly that was detected immediately on 11 and discounted because it was so bizarre, and then encountered again on the Apollo 12 mission with that seismometer, and continued through the rest of the missions, which carried seismometers, which you left, was this remarkable ringing effect, where the moon, when it was struck by either meteors or meteorites or spent rocket stages, the S-4B from the launch was used as a kind of an impactor on many missions.
1: Mm-hmm.
2: The impact would generate ringing like a bell for hours and hours in the lunar seismic data.
1: Okay.
2: And I have literally stacks of papers from the lunar science conferences.
1: Okay, why that is consistent with the structure, though.
2: Because if we're looking at a glass trestle-like material, if we're looking at glass structure, which is a very low Q, resonates and transmits sound very efficiently, then that would be consistent with what we're seeing in the seismic data. The other thing that's interesting is the
1: Mach-Zehnder effect. You're pushing that too far, Richard. Let our audience know that most any solid structure is going to ring to a certain extent. That what it means is that the sound is not being attenuated or the wave is not being attenuated, that it's continuing to reverberate through the structure itself.
2: Yep.
1: So any structure, it doesn't have to be consistent with your dome above the surface theory. Any structure.
2: Well, no way. It is
1: within
2: the moon itself. By it, but it is consistent with it. And the thing that makes the lunar data so anomalous.
1: Wait a minute. You're misleading here. Let's keep our data separate. The ringing is consistent with many, many other properties of the moon also, not just a structure above the surface.
2: Well, it's consistent with proposed models, but the models were created to explain the data. It's like, you know, it's like we can't
1: explain. It's fine, but let's not push our data too far, which is what I accuse you of doing here.
2: On the Earth, when you have seismic impacts, I had lots of discussions with Latham on this, you have a very short time before the Earth crust attenuates the wave and the ringing goes away.
1: Yep.
2: The major anomaly on the moon is the moon is struck by some kind of impacting object, meteor, rocket stage, whatever. The lunar module ascent stages were used to probe this when they were deorbited from Houston, as you guys were coming home. And what was instantly apparent is that the moon seismically is radically different than the Earth and rings regardless of what hits it for hours and hours and hours.
1: Okay, and the moon also is has no liquid on it to speak of. It's
2: that
1: a very, very tiny
2: model.
1: Core.
2: It's virtually
1: a solid substance.
2: Yep, and the explanation,
1: consistent.
2: The conventional explanation was that you have this regolith, this mass of debris going down hundreds of meters, if not maybe a kilometer, which without water in a vacuum did not provide the attenuation that you get on Earth, and so the seismic waves, the sound waves, the ringing would persist.
1: Okay.
2: I can show you other geology papers, including one from up here at Columbia from a colleague of Latham's, who basically said in his paper, and I've got the paper, that one other explanation is a high-quality ceramic. Now, that's one whisker away from saying glass. And unfortunately, he's no longer with us.
1: That is not even germane. The point is, any sort of more dense substance on the moon is more likely to cause ringing. You are talking about structure above the moon, which, yes, it may be consistent.
2: Yep. Well, there are other details.
1: But that isn't the issue.
2: There are other
1: details.
2: That's
1: misleading.
2: In the seismic data, there were patterns observed to this ringing. The seismometers had an X, Y, and Z axis sensor. It could detect motion up and down, left and right, and back and forth. In terms of looking at the alignment of these sensors from mission to mission to mission, what Latham and his colleagues in a series of papers noted was there appeared to be an alignment to the ringing consistent with a geometry, and that geometry is reflected and is consistent with what we're seeing in the photographs, particularly the orbital photographs that we looked at and that we presented in Washington at the press conference. Now, this is all preliminary. I'm not saying this is conclusive.
1: It's,
2: I'm saying that you're looking
1: preliminary,
2: for
1: Richard,
2: other evidence.
1: And you're really misleading when you are pushing it in this direction. Consistency is one thing, but claiming that something above the surface is what is affecting this is really pushing your data down the limit.
2: I said it's consistent with.
1: Okay, let's go on to something else, because we're...
2: Let me raise a third point, all right? Back in the 1960s, beginning in 66, when the lunar orbiters were put into orbit, Mueller and who was the other guy at JPL, the Mascon guy, do you remember him?
1: I don't remember the name.
2: Okay, there were two scientists who were looking at the tracking data from the unmanned lunar orbiter before Apollo. And they noted that there were these funny residuals in the Doppler tracking data, meaning the spacecraft was speeding up and slowing down.
1: Wobbling in
2: a funny fashion. And the consensus was that there were mass concentrations, mass cons, under the Maria that were affecting the gravity field and thereby affecting the motion of spacecraft orbiting close to the moon. What's really interesting, Ed, is that if we replace the Mascon model with a shattered lunar dome model over the Maria, we get the same effect. And what's really striking, and I'm going to bring in another mission, Apollo 10, and I'm going to send you the video, all right, which we showed to a group of engineers in Houston just a few days ago and blew their minds. We have a piece of film shot by Apollo 10 of Earthrise over Mare Smythe, which is on the far edge of the moon. All right, this is actual 60-millimeter DAC motion picture film showing Earthrise tangentially seen from the from the lunar module as it was doing that precursor test for Apollo 11.
1: Yep.
2: Looking at the Earth over Mare Smythe, and as it rises, Earth is so incredibly distorted that the only conclusion is there's some optical medium extending above Mare Smythe like the remains of a shattered dome. And I will send you this, and I want you to go through it frame by frame by frame, because what happens with the DAC cameras is they would turn them off. You would turn them off in the windows, and the film would run down through inertia for several more frames. In effect, increasing the exposure length. At the end of the rundown, when the film is going through the gate very slowly and the effective exposure is 10 times longer than for the normal framing rate, you can actually physically see the remains of the dome structure on these frames. And this has been shown now to a number of engineers on Apollo, a number of people in Houston, people like Johnson and others, and universally everyone is dumbfounded by what is visible on this motion picture film, and we're now looking for more motion picture film shot on other missions of similar Earthrise anomalies.
1: Richard, there, I hear what you're saying. I will agree that there may be anomalies that we need to look at, but you're pushing it when you're really talking about dome structures on the moon. There must be other explanations of it. I'm sure there are other explanations of the phenomena that you're looking at, because there are just too many things that legislate. You're stuck on this theory, and it's just not going to hold water.
2: Well, all right.
1: There are anomalies. I'm sure that you can find anomalies.
2: Well, anyway, anomaly is a nice catch-all phrase. If we're not looking at physical structure, and we're not looking at optical effects in the film, all right, and we've got 4 years of
1: people. I think that's what you're looking at is optical.
2: Well, but wait, we've had 4 years of a lot of people, a lot of photographic experts that have looked at this film. We had 8 scientists standing with us on the dais of the National Press Club in Washington, people who don't want to look silly and get egg on their face, who did not commit to go in public and talk about this, without a lot of soul searching, a lot of looking at this data. You mean we're all mistaking this? You're the only one that can be right about this, and we all
1: No, no, no. I'm not saying that at all. I'm not saying that at all. But I am saying that you're pushing your data much, much too hard. That there's got to be other explanations.
2: No, wait a minute. Why does there have to be?
1: How did these structures get here? What are we talking about? Let's talk about origin.
2: Well, that's speculation. I don't know.
1: Well, what the world are you doing?
2: There's a radical difference between looking at effects on film and optical effects consistent with known physics and trying to explain what we're seeing in the images and speculating who did it and where they came from. That is real speculation. I have no idea.
1: But wait a minute. What type of... I think the structure here is our problem.
2: Mm-hmm.
1: I don't have any problem at all with a molecular effect. But when you're talking an unnatural structure,
2: mm-hmm.
1: then you're talking something that is not occurring by natural physics.
2: Okay, let me give you some more data.
1: So then you need to address, if it's an unnatural structure, how did it get there? And that is not speculation.
2: Well,
1: that
2: no,
1: is
2: I
1: a
2: mean,
1: part of your theory.
2: Okay, if it's an unnatural structure, and we can agree, and you and I are obviously not going to agree tonight that it's unnatural, but let's assume at some point we get to where we agree. If we agree that it's unnatural, then, of course, the next question is who built it?
1: That's right.
2: All right, how did it get there? Well, I mean...
1: Right. Aren't you claiming it's unnatural?
2: Based on what we looked at, 4 years of data from manned and unmanned missions, I would be hard-pressed to explain this as anything now but an unnatural set of...
1: Okay, then
2: yes.
1: You've jumped right into it. Don't gloss it over.
2: No.
1: If you're having to claim it's unnatural, that opens up an entirely different ballgame of explanation.
2: Well, no.
1: I would say it has to be natural. As a use Occam's razor. You must approach it with a more simple explanation if possible. And if that doesn't work, go to your unnatural. But let's look at natural first.
2: Why is unnatural versus natural a simpler explanation? In your own book, Ed, and I'm sitting here, by the way, fascinated by your book, and I heartily recommend it, The Way of the Explorer, all right, with Dwight Williams. Let's mention your other author, okay?
1: Yeah, sure.
2: You make the case for the phenomena of ESP and telepathy and a whole series of avant-garde experiences.
3: Richard,
2: that most people are unnatural.
3: Richard, you're headed off into a good direction, but I don't want you to unwind it with a break. We're at a break, so gentlemen, relax, get a cup of coffee, whatever. We'll be right back to you. Richard C. Hoagland and Dr. Edgar Mitchell, the Apollo 14 astronaut, are my guests. They'll be back. To our debate. Gentlemen, can either one or both of you explain any way that these structures, as you have described, Richard, could possibly be a natural phenomenon? They would have to be unnatural by definition, wouldn't they?
1: Let me jump on this.
3: Sure.
1: I think I could bring us closer to agreement here and put it on a different level, so that we may not be as far apart as Richard perceives we are at the moment. So let me, he gave me a good lead here just before we broke. In my own book, I take on the establishment as well. And it's a slightly different approach, and that's what I want to make a comparison with right now to see if we can bring us closer to agreement. I suggest that the common phenomenon that all humanity has experienced in one way or another, our inner experience, and we have all these words, ESP, psychokinesis, et cetera, that apply to this. Our scientific community for a long time, or at least in the last century, has said this is not a valid phenomenon. It isn't real. It's imagination. On the other hand, all of our cultural traditions says, oh, yes, it's very real, but we attach a supernatural or unnatural explanation to it, a divine explanation, a satanic explanation, and so forth. I deny that those are appropriate ways to approach it. It is real. And it's also natural. And so I spend have spent a lot of my time and a book exploring the idea that these are very natural phenomena, excuse me, and that there are explanations within physics. It turns out that the physics of the last couple of decades, centered around non-locality, does offer some very, very nice explanations for how all of this can come together in a natural model of how the universe functions. Now, I would like to take the same comparison to what we're talking about here on the moon. There may indeed be anomalous behavior that we're experiencing and observing here in the photographs taken on the moon. I don't know that there's anomalous behavior, but Richard is claiming that there is, and that he's observing it from looking at these photographs.
2: Well, Richard and colleagues.
1: And colleagues, okay. Colleagues, fine. There is certain evidence that simply doesn't fit with our model of how the moon was put together. What's coming out of this
2: is... I'm so glad to hear you say that, Ed.
1: There is an unnatural explanation by that. What we mean is it is not just a part of the physics we understand. I want to make my position very clear. I agree with Richard and many other folk that we're not the sole intelligences, creative intelligences in this universe we're in. That Earth is not the sole repository of life nor creative activity. And my position is it's throughout the universe that we must look at the universe in the way that allowed intelligence and life like we experience it to have arisen everywhere, not just here on Earth. And that requires a very marked change in the way we understand the physics, the chemistry, the whole structure, the way the universe is put together. And that's what I'm suggesting here in the way we look at this problem. That what Richard and colleagues have suggested seems to require an unnatural explanation for what they are observing. That is a structure, and when you say structure and unnatural, then you have to ask the question, but created by whom, when, from where, how did it get there, and so forth.
2: Mm-hmm.
1: That is a very difficult set of questions to answer. It's much easier, I think, and much more credible to approach the problem to say we have an anomalous phenomenon here. And maybe there is something about the physics of the situation that we don't quite understand. Now, that's the approach I took in my book with regard, and in the last 25 years, with regard to the phenomenon I have been looking at and others have been looking at. And I think we have discovered in the mechanism of non-locality, which interpreted other ways says that the universe is interconnected, and that part of Newtonian classical physics was not correct, that you can get explanations through quantum physics and non-locality that satisfy the situation. I'm suggesting the same thing here, that I would much prefer to look at this as anomalous phenomena, see if we can find something in the physics that, even though it may be a bizarre physics, something in the physics that satisfies the problem without, at the moment, having to go to extraterrestrials or some other unnatural explanation has had it before having created this effect, because that is a far more difficult, requires some far more difficult explanations than just looking at bizarre physics. Just like on your Sedona on the moon, on Mars, the McDaniels, Crater and McDaniels report suggests one of two things. It's either bizarre geology that we don't understand, or perhaps it's extraterrestrial, or rather it's unnatural structure. I'm suggesting the same thing here, that there may be an unnatural physics involved, and I find that a much more easily addressed subject than an unnatural resolution to the problem. So go ahead, Richard.
2: Art?
3: Yes, yes, yes.
2: I think we're making a little history tonight.
3: Well, that may be.
2: Because Ed and I are much closer than I would have imagined. I'm delighted to hear this commonality, because if you start with the premise that there's something interesting to explore, and men of integrity and women of integrity pursue that path, ultimately you will find out what anomaly you're dealing with.
1: Absolutely.
2: And that's what I want to do. I want to find out.
3: All right.
2: And what I would like is Ed's commitment on the air tonight to help us, and there's a lot of us out here, geologists, chemists, optical physicists, a wide range of experts, to which his expertise would be invaluable. If he would offer to be a kind of a grounding, sounds ironic for an astronaut, to be a grounding for us to bounce ideas and data off, as we pursue the search for what it is that's showing up in this wide variety of pictures, I think we have made some significant progress tonight.
1: Well, Richard, I am never loath to investigate anomalous phenomena. Sometimes I don't have enough time to investigate all the ones I want to look at. And if you have indeed really turned up a very strange and bizarre set of events that are not explainable, sure, I'm intrigued. I'm always intrigued by that. What I am turned off by is jumping to conclusion that when there's a more obvious way to go.
3: All right. Gentlemen, I want to jump in and ask a question. Richard, in the facts that you sent to me earlier today, you said Dr. Mitchell, on his previous appearance, emphatically claimed there that he was not precluded by NASA from discussing anything that he either saw or experienced during his Apollo 14 flight. You, in fact, did say that, Dr. Mitchell, correct?
1: That's correct.
3: All right. Richard says the NASA Space Act itself, in light of Brookings' strong recommendation, says otherwise, that you were, in fact, barred from discussing many things that you would have seen and done. Is that correct, Richard?
2: Well, let's not be unclear on this. I have in my hands a copy of Public Law 85-568 from the 85th Congress, H.R. 12575, published July 29, 1958, called an Act, which is the enabling legislation which created the National Aeronautics and Space Administration. This is the document which basically brought into being the agency which employed Ed Mitchell to go to the moon back in 1971. And there are several interesting sections to this. This entire document is up on the Enterprise Mission website, which can be reached through the ARTBO website on the net. On page 4, there is a section titled Functions of the Administration, meaning NASA. And it says that Section 203, the administration, in order to carry out the purpose of this act, shall, 1, plan, direct, and conduct aeronautical and space activities, 2, arrange for participation by the scientific community, etc., 3, provide for the widest practicable and appropriate dissemination of information concerning its activities and the result thereof. Now, that's the part that we always quote, because it's the part that the American people have as their guarantee that everything NASA found, it got to see, all right? Unfortunately, as we look through the act, we have found there are other interesting sections that are not as generally well known. For instance, there's a section on page 8. Let me start with page 7. This is section 206, subsection A. The administration, meaning NASA, shall submit to the president for transmittal to the Congress semi-annually and at other times as deemed desirable reports of its activities and accomplishment. It then says, Section D, no information which has been classified for reasons of national security shall be included in any report made under this section unless such information has been declassified by or pursuant to authorization given by the president. So there's a caveat there.
1: Yeah. Now, let me jump in, Richard, because we're spending a lot of time on details here. Let me just cut across that. There are some valid areas of technical development that I'm sure military and security people, which they came out of the NASA program, by and large, those are very, very limited. But I can think of some. For example, the development of computer technologies was certainly not released to all nations of the world, and it was classified in some way. But we're talking about discovery here. What is really the issue of going to the moon and the data that we recovered, scientific data, in this sense, was not classified. We were not under any restriction on what we reported. Yes, there was a time delay between the live voice circuit and what went out on the air, I think most of that was designed to keep four-letter words, because sometimes we spoke a little gruffly. Four-letter words from getting out without censorship. But the content of what we were reporting, the content of what we were doing, was not in any way classified. We were not briefed on anything concerning classification. It was not even discussed about extraterrestrial. But Lord, we would have loved to have been able to discuss something about that, or have had something to discuss. It simply wasn't there. Technical information having to do with national security, military operations, the sophistication of our equipment, yes, there might have been some classified stuff, but by and large, at NASA, there was very little.
2: Let me make another couple of points here from the Act. Further down on this page 8, relating to security, section 304, and this again is on the website for those who want to read it. The administrator shall establish such security requirements, restrictions, and safeguards as he deems necessary. Notice the assumption that it's always going to be a he. 1958, all right? As he deems necessary in the interest of the national security. Ed, we have a document. We have a study from Brookings that was commissioned in 59 and was delivered to the Congress in 61, which we call the Brookings Report, which is a several hundred page document with a section related specifically to the implications of NASA's confirmation of extraterrestrial intelligence, either by means of radio or artifacts. And they claim that you might find them, NASA might find them, someday from the perspective 59 on the Moon, Mars, or Venus. There then is another section of Brookings related to the recommendation that consideration be given to withholding such a discovery from the American people for reason of fear of social dislocation or social disturbance.
1: With the fact that it's written in a record.
2: What I'm saying is that the Act itself provides in law the mechanism for the administrator for whom you work, for whom you sign documents, all right, to restrict dissemination of this information if it ever came to pass. Now, the problem I'm having is that, you know, we're all lawful individuals. We all presume we operate under the law. If this, in fact, was a reality, then sitting on the radio this morning, you could not, in conscience with what you had signed, admit to the presence of remarkable anomalies there in consonance with the administrator's classification.
1: Pitching it way out of context. Let's say that at the time that was done, it was undoubtedly considered a prudent policy to write such a thing into effect.
2: Mm-hmm.
1: In practice, what has happened, however, is that I know of no administrators since that time who have really considered, as far as operating as crews and people on the job doing it, had utterly no effect on us whatsoever.
2: All right, there's one final question.
1: And I have signed nothing that suggests that I am aware of that or that I am required to be circumspect in what I say. It simply doesn't exist.
2: Okay.
1: That is
2: a
1: theoretical structure
2: in
1: 40 years that has virtually no practical bearing on what we're talking about.
2: I am quoting from the law, the enabling legislation.
1: That's enabling.
2: On page 11, in section I, it says, the administration, meaning NASA, shall be considered a defense agency of the United States. Now, we always operated on the assumption, when I was with CBS, I absolutely would have sworn on a stack of Bibles and Korans that NASA was the civilian agency for space exploration and the government of the United States. Literally, a few days ago, when I read this carefully, I was stunned to see in the language, the actual act says that NASA shall be considered a defense agency of the United States. Now, what that implies...
1: That's an interesting bit of language.
2: Isn't it? Now, what that implies is that in consonance with Brookings, if, not you guys, let's take the astronauts out of the equation for a minute, because, as I said at the top of the show, there are absolutely physical models in which you could have landed in the middle of this stuff and not seen it. I really firmly believe that. So let's take you out of the equation. If there were people in NASA who knew there were interesting things there, and they were specifically looking for further information, and the landing sites were chosen so they could get it, maybe without your knowledge, from the films, from the seismic data, whatever, the administrator, with this language, can classify all of that, and Golden, to this day, does not have to tell us unless Bill Clinton says, Dan, we want to finally now go public.
4: 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And now, Art Bell.

0: 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And now, Art Bell.
1: They don't hold water. They should be looked at. I don't want to dismiss them totally out of hand. Yes, there are people within government who might hold that point of view. But very frankly, in this particular area, and in going to the moon during the Apollo program, during the entire NASA program, that sort of conspiracy and that sort of cover-up simply did not have it. Those rules.
2: All right.
1: We didn't, however.
2: Gentlemen, I've got to break in. We've got one more hour. If you can both give us one more hour.
3: Why not, Art?
1: Yeah.
2: So that's
1: we've ruined the night already, or we've been fighting the
4: it
1: night
4: is
1: already.
4: Gone here. I think we've got for both of us.
1: Might as well stick with it.
2: Yes, all right. Very good. Gentlemen, stand by. Richard C. Hoagland of the Enterprise mission. Apollo 14 astronaut Dr. Edgar Mitchell back in a moment. We'll tell you how to get their materials, get a pencil. When we come back, we'll go through all that. I'm Art Bell. This is CBC.
4: Richardson was the guy.
1: Yeah, okay, sure.
4: The strobe photography.
1: Right.
4: And on the cover of Coronet magazine, there used to be this frozen image of a droplet of milk,
1: exactly,
4: sprayed up in a kind of a semi-hemispherical inverse dome structure. I think that's what the caller is, or the faxer.
2: Exactly. In other words, if you slam a rock into the water,
4: right,
2: a wall comes up from that. Correct.
4: Yep. That's
1: correct.
4: Okay. Now let me dispose of that. It's a good idea, but no cigar, because. Because in order for that to freeze and to remain visible, the physics of the impact would have to be totally different
1: than
4: any of the laboratory data and whatever, and Ed and I are in total agreement, that really cannot explain what we're seeing.
2: All right.
4: But it was a good try.
1: Right.
4: The audience is thinking.
1: That's what we want. And as long as we're looking at natural phenomena and questioning them, we're on the right track.
4: All right. Let me stop you there, Ed, because you're doing this Descartes thing on me, which I find fascinating. To me, you know, one of the most interesting things of the NBC program the other night was when you stood up in front of an audience, I think it was in Cambridge, and you said there's this false dichotomy of the world, natural and unnatural. Or natural and paranormal. You said it's all normal. If it's experience, it's all there, and we got to figure it out.
1: Yep.
4: For you to separate natural and unnatural, but human activities, intelligent activities, I should, you know, frame this in a larger sense, that intellectual, intelligent activity in the universe is unnatural, is, I guess, what I'm having a slight problem with. Because if what we're looking at on the moon, if what we're looking at on the moon is artificial, then to me, it's as natural as if we're looking at geophysics.
1: I will agree.
4: It may be more improbable.
1: Yeah.
4: It may be more improbable given what we currently think of as what's going on in our own backyard, but it ain't unnatural.
1: No, I agree with that.
4: Okay.
1: Yeah. We're pushing words here, but what I'm talking about is vestiges, if we're implying vestiges of a civilization and intelligent beings constructing something, I think we've got a problem with that.
4: Well, no way. Let's pursue that.
2: Well, if we do,
4: Richard,
2: hold on. If we have a problem with that, then we should have a problem with Roswell and with other strong hints of extraterrestrial visitation.
1: Well, I think we do. I don't think that all of these are foregone conclusions. I have said over and over and over again, in the public domain, we don't have smoking gun evidence that Roswell or any other visitation is absolutely real. We haven't put all of that to bed yet. I think the probability, the statistics are getting very, very high, in my opinion, that yes, these are real physical events, and they have been dramatically covered up.
4: Let me say something. This is interesting. Because for Roswell, and I've studied the Roswell case, obviously not as much as the experts, people like Stanton Friedman and the others, but I certainly looked into it because it's the quintessential.

0: potential, you know, ETs land, you know, lost far from home, spaceship vanishes, military men are sworn to secrecy, civilians and civilians. I mean, it stands as the pinnacle experience of the so-called field.
1: Yep.
0: And yet there's not one datum of physical evidence currently existing. And we now know that because of Stephen Schiff's work in the GAO report. Even the traffic, even the communications traffic in and out of Roswell, which should have been preserved, bureaucracies live on paper, mysteriously was shredded and disappeared over the years. Whereas in the lunar example, we have good physical evidence on lots of missions with lots of pictures, excellent database to examine with current technology, and if all that fails, we got the moon, Ed, to go back to, and we're going back to the moon.
1: I totally agree. What's your point, though? I don't see the connection here between
0: my point is
1: that you're making.
0: My point is this. You have come out championing, I mean, you just said it a moment ago, that we're pushing close to the smoking gun on Roswell, where there isn't one scintilla of physical evidence that has survived. And yet, on the lunar data, where there's all kinds of physical evidence, and we can really solve this with a relatively short fuse, you're telling me that we don't have enough to even make a plausible case for artificial structures.
1: Oh, I don't. No, I didn't say you don't have enough to make a plausible case. I just don't want to lock us into that is
0: okay.
1: The
0: all
1: answer.
0: Right. I will.
1: I will grant. I will say it's a very, very low probability event. But I can conceive of scenarios where that might be the case. I just don't think it's a very likely explanation.
0: No, wait. A low probability event, what are we talking about? Which series of events are we talking about?
1: Oh, that the phenomenon you are explaining for your photographs as being intelligent made structures sometime in the past, I say that is a low, very low probability of being the explanation for what you're looking at.
2: All right, let me jump in. If Roswell is likely, and Gordon Cooper, who went on Paranormal Borderline in this last week and described an incident at Edwards Air Force Base where a saucer came down while a military film crew was filming, extended landing gear, landed, the film crew went toward it, continuing to film this event, it lifted off the ground, retracted the gear, and shot straight up into the sky. Now, that's what he said happened at Edwards when he was there, and the report was filed, and the film was sent to Washington, and it all disappeared. Well, if that is so, and if Roswell is at least probable, then why not think of it as probable for there to be remains of civilizations that have been long established, long gone, perhaps?
1: Well, I don't disagree with the process you're using to compare these things. The answer, though, comes in what is the probability number that you're using. In my opinion, the probability number for the explanation of Richard's anomalous photographic event as being constructed by some other civilization, I think the probability of that being the right explanation is very low. That is my personal opinion. I think the probability that the Roswell incident representing an extraterrestrial event is taking on the proportions of very high probability because of the accumulation of evidence over the years.
0: Yeah, but what Ed is saying,
1: probability of what Gordon Cooper presented as a valid piece of evidence, I can't evaluate it yet, although I was just with Gordon and a number of the astronauts over the weekend, and we discussed these very things we're talking about.
0: All right, this is
1: because I don't have any experience with that particular evidence, and that event, that's a new one on me that Gordon just talked about recently. And so that hasn't been digested.
0: And here's the paradox that Art is bringing up.
1: Pardon?
0: Here is the paradox that Art is bringing up, and it's a very eloquent point, Art. And I'm impressed that you would put all this together. The main argument against the Mars data or the Moon data for as long now 13 years we've been looking at this has been basically the Purcell claim, you know, the God's quarantine regulations, the idea that we are limited to speed of light travel. The Earth in this solar system is 4 light years from the nearest star, probably hundreds of light years from the nearest inhabitable star.
2: Richard, I'm sorry.
0: System.
2: Richard, I'm sorry. I've got to break in. We're at the bottom of the hour, so Mark,
0: we'll break this up.
2: Put a bookmark there, and we'll be right back. All right. Richard C. Hoagland, Dr. Edgar Mitchell, Apollo 14 astronaut, back in a moment. To get a taped copy of this program, you call 1-800-917-4278. We'll be right back.
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1: From the high desert and the great American Southwest, I bid you all good evening and or good morning, wherever you may be across this great land of ours. Starting in the west, commercially, from the Tahitian and Hawaiian Islands. Exotic thoughts come to mind. Eastward to the Caribbean and the U.S. Virgin Islands, equally exotic. South into many exotic parts of South America. North all the way to the frigid but thawing pole. And worldwide on the internet, this is Coast to Coast AM and I'm Art Bell. Hello. This is going to be an interesting night. In a moment, we'll have Colm Kelleher here. He is actually the deputy administrator for the National Institute for Discovery Science in Las Vegas. Sponsored by a guy with a whole lot of money, Bob Bigelow. And this group, complementary to what Peter Davenport does, Peter, of course, on yesterday, you know, they've got the resources, and if something big

0: Welcome to Nigh Underground, bringing you Art Bell classics all the way from the high desert. 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And now, Art Bell.
1: Southwest. The next eyewitness that has it, it was just north of Highland, Illinois, which is a couple of hundred miles southwest, but it was picked up northeast of Highland, traveling at exactly the same altitude in the same direction.
2: Okay.
1: At about 4 a.m. So it was traveling very, very slowly. Now, this thing was festooned with bright and even blinding lights, traveling at approximately 1,000 feet.
2: Mm-hmm.
1: It was then picked up by the first police officer in Lebanon, again, traveling southwest, coming from the northeast.
2: Mm-hmm.
1: The dispatch is very, very interesting because essentially we have, not only do we have four different police officers as eyewitnesses, but we have police officers who are waiting to see something. In other words, they were in observe mode.
2: Sure.
1: They didn't walk into something and have a total surprise. So because of that, we think it's a high-quality eyewitness event. So the thing was traveling in a southwesterly direction.
2: Let's see. What the eyewitnesses obviously agree on the configuration of it and the direction of it. But what did the eyewitnesses say about the size of it?
1: Well, there is some discrepancy between the eyewitnesses about the size. But if you take the broad spectrum or the consensus, the size was somewhere around 200 to 300 feet long.
2: Uh-huh, that's big.
1: Triangular, possibly just arrowhead shape. We think it may have made a slight detour to the northwest very briefly around Shiloh, but then it regained its southwesterly direction to Millstadt, Illinois.
2: Mm-hmm.
1: And just after Millstadt, it seems to have gained altitude to about 10,000 feet, and all of these are approximate.
2: Sure.
1: Where the fourth police officer picked it up through binoculars at about 10,000 feet.
2: Did any witnesses report sound?
1: Two of them reported a very barely audible hum. One of the police officers actually shut off his lights, shut off his vehicle engine, and shut everything down so that he could actually get out of his vehicle and listen to it. And he said that there was no sound, and that the closest the object came to him was about 1,000 feet in his estimation.
2: Mm-hmm.
1: Now, one of the interesting things about it was the ability apparently to accelerate to extremely high speeds, just which it did from Lebanon to about Shiloh, and apparently it covered that gap in a very, very short time. We're talking seconds. Several miles and several in a few seconds.
2: So I'm sure you've done some calculations, or somebody did, how fast would it have been going?
1: That's in the thousands.
2: The thousands
1: per hour.
2: So from just loafing along at not a speed that aerodynamically would keep anything in the air to thousands of miles an hour in seconds.
1: That's right. And there was no discernible increase or decrease in the lights, no afterburn, no sound, nothing. It just, according to the police officer, it appeared to be right beside him at one stage, and then the next seconds, as he was talking on the walkie-talkie, it was right across the sky. So he was just in mid-conversation when they picked it up at the next spot.
2: Well, this is interesting because there's a kind of a mythology growing on the internet and everywhere about these triangular objects. I had my beautiful sighting, my almost third degree close encounter with mine. So I know they're up there. I have no question in my mind. I saw it. It was there. I could have thrown a rock at the damn thing. We've got them in our skies. People are saying, well, it's a blimp. You know, that it's some sort of military blimp. But a blimp would not accelerate from floating speed to thousands of miles per hour instantly, not any blimp I know of anyway.
1: Well, yeah, we do have to remember these figures are approximate. A couple of

0: several miles in a few seconds.
1: Even if you took it by half.
0: Yeah, either way, it's very, very fast. The other thing that seems to be puzzling, if we're talking about a secret stealth black military program that is flying a blimp, is that the craft was literally festooned with blinding lights. According to at least two of the police officers, the lights were extremely bright. It was traveling at about 1,000 feet, so that's very, very low.
1: Our military wouldn't do that. I mean, if it's a stealth aircraft and you're flying over populated areas of the U.S., albeit some of them sparsely, you wouldn't put blinding lights on the craft, would you?
0: Well, we have a problem with that. There really doesn't seem to be any logic if you're trying to keep a program secret to have that sort of thing. And that has been a consistent feature of this of these sightings. We have this flight path that this object was in the air for, we think, about 9 hours on that night, and the lights were, as I said, blazing. That does seem to be inconsistent with some secret program. Now, the interesting thing about this was when the media got a hold of it, we think it was an unusually objective series of reportings that happened. We had a lot of reports in the local St. Louis, Missouri area on Fox TV. It showed reports on three consecutive nights. All those reports were just matter-of-fact reporting it like any other news item. Then the L.A. Times did a story on it, which was objective.
1: I understand. Even the Chicago Sun-Times did one.
0: Yeah. It was, and the St. Louis Post-Dispatch. All of these media stories were objective, and I think a lot of the reason for that was the fact that these police officers were the eyewitnesses.
1: However, two things have occurred. Those police officers have taken a lot of ribbing from their colleagues.
0: Absolutely.
1: Number one. Number two, the cops at PsyCop have taken off after them, which is also not a surprise. PsyCop being the, I don't know what they are. They're an organization of debunkers, that's what I say. And so they've taken off after the officers as well, saying, I think their first, according to Davenport, their first offering was that it was a delusional episode.
0: Well, we think that the delusional episode is probably not net tenable at all because of the quality of the eyewitnesses. It's what really became apparent when we went through the transcripts and we listened to the officers talking was that these guys were waiting for something to show up. It was like they were sitting there in observer mode.
1: Sure.
0: It's not like they walked into something that was completely shocking and unexpected. So they were the best possible eyewitnesses.
1: It doesn't get any better than that. You have an officer with his lights off, waiting for this craft.
0: That's right.
1: And here it comes. I don't know. Let's flash forward now. Peter Gersten is in court down in California, and he did an FOIA request asking the government to come back and give any information it had on triangular craft. And the government came back. And first, the box you could actually see was checked, yes, we have information. Then it was crossed out, and no was put there. And so Peter Gersten is in court in California arguing a case saying our government is being non-responsive, exhibiting bad faith. They've got, look, in my opinion, and you can echo in if you want, this thing is absolutely in our skies. I've seen it. Millions have seen it. Policemen, airline pilots have seen it. It's in our skies. So either it's our own government's craft or it's a craft from elsewhere and our government knows about it. Either way, they're lying through their teeth.
0: Well, we think from the numbers of calls that we've got in the last couple of weeks regarding this sighting, there's been a lot of activity in that area, even before the night of January 5th and subsequent to the night of January 5th. Now, you mentioned this the court case, but
1: sure.
0: one of the recent calls that we got was from a lady who is very, very articulate in how she described this thing, and she said that it was literally just over the treetops. It was she put it at about 200 to 300 feet long, and it was literally just over the treetops. She actually started running because she thought it was going to crash. It was that low. And it, this thing did a perfect swivel right over her head. In other words, it did a flat bank. It didn't bank like a 747 does by going on its side. It didn't seem to need any airlift whatsoever. It was it seemed to make the turn and then head over Lake Michigan. It was, according to her, an extraordinary maneuver without any sound whatsoever. But this thing was so low, she said that there were radio towers, smokestacks, you know, chimneys in the area that were about 100 feet tall. She said this thing was a hazard, safety hazard, and it was flying so low as the slightest mistake could have caused it to crash.
1: Then NIDS so far in this investigation has concluded, have you concluded anything?
0: Well, we have concluded, number one, that the that those officers did see an object. We have not fully ruled out a military black program because we're unable to. But we think that the performance of this object seems to mitigate against a military program, but we're leaving that door open.
1: Would it be your view, Colum, that, you know, I understand that we have secret programs. We all live near Area 51 here, where they do a lot of the secret stuff. So I understand that. I mean, we have reasons to have ongoing black budget programs, I'm sure. I'm comfortable with that. If the government would come back and say, yes, we understand the sightings of these objects, but it's a matter of national security, that might be all right. But they're saying, oh, no, we've never seen nor do we know anything about or have any object of this sort in our arsenal. Period. End of story.
0: Yeah. Well, there does seem to be an inconsistency there with the way this the numbers of reports that we've got for the last several weeks seems to mitigate against a military program, in that the craft is taking these enormous risks in crashing.
1: Yeah, I mean, if they do have it, they're flying it like idiots.
0: And they're also making absolutely no attempt to hide it. It's a very interesting conundrum.
1: Well, that's what you all are in business for at NIDS. Interesting conundrum.
0: Yes, and we should mention...
1: Hold on. We will. We're at the bottom of the hour. We'll be right back.
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1: Ah, good morning, everybody. Colm Kelleher is here from NIDS, and they went and investigated what happened in Illinois. It began over the Great Lakes. This incredible threat, the one I saw, the one my wife saw, the one so many of you have seen out there, the one that Peter Gersten is fighting to get a line on from our government right now. But undeniably, you've got to consider what Colm has just said, and that is, if it's our government's plane, well, I think it was actually me, he put it politely, I said, they're flying it like idiots if it's a black program. And you've got to think that one over a little bit, because if they had something like that, they wouldn't fly it over populated areas. Well, speaking of alternatives, if this craft is not ours, there really is only one alternative, isn't there? Get a paper and a pencil out, because we are going to tell you how to contact NIDS if you need them. This phone number should be by your telephone, the way 911 is, so that if you do see something, you can get hold of NIDS right away, and they can dispatch people right away. So get that paper and pencil, and we'll get you the hotline number. In the meantime, back to Colm Kelleher. Colm, welcome back.
2: Thank you.
1: Okay, so there we are with what went on in Illinois. What else has NIDS been doing?
2: Well, I just wanted to finish the Illinois thing also happened on two subsequent nights. That the original one with the four police officers was on the morning of the 5th.
1: Right.
2: Well, on the night of the 6th, and we have four separate eyewitnesses who talked about very large, low-flying, extremely brightly lit craft on the night of the 6th and early morning of the 7th.
1: Really?
2: Then we've got another four who talked about exactly the same thing on the night of the 7th and into the early morning of the 8th.
1: Well, see, now that's dumb and dumber, because, again, if it was our government, assuming they were dumb enough to fly it once in front of witnesses, then you get the mainstream press running stories on it because cops saw it. You certainly wouldn't come back in successive days and do it again.
2: Well, that's the intriguing thing. And these eyewitnesses, we've tracked a few of them, and they're high credibility. People who work at NASDAQ and
1: yes.
2: Stock Exchange, that kind of thing. And by and large, a lot of them are saying exactly the same thing. This thing was moving just over the treetops. And we verified that they were talking about the night of the 7th and the 6th rather than the 5th, which is the same night that the police officers saw it. So we think we have a very similar-looking craft in roughly the same area within a 50-mile radius of the same area traveling on three subsequent nights. And that is fairly consistent in terms of multiple eyewitnesses.
1: This seems pretty convincing to me. And it sure does point away from the military. And the alternative is, well,
2: the alternative is definitely pretty interesting.
1: Yeah, it's either got to be, I've gone over this a million times, either somebody or somebody's from elsewhere or else when. Or some other dimension. Any one of the above would be really interesting.
2: Yeah. Well, we had a really, going from the very, very large to the very, very small, we had another interesting case that we came up with recently, and it was in Utah, in that same area where the infamous ranch is, but this was not actually on the ranch. It was in the same area, because the ranch is located in an area that has probably for the last 50 years has had literally hundreds and possibly thousands of different sightings. But this one happened in the morning in November at 11 a.m. in the morning, when the rancher was just beside a water trough. He was just filling it with his hose when he noticed something brightly lit in the sky. It was moving pretty quickly down towards where he was sitting, right on the
1: water. Since we have not identified where this is, Colm, how far from the ranch?
2: This would be within a mile or two.
1: A mile or two. Okay, well then, it's reasonable to conclude that the anomalous occurrences at the ranch would not necessarily stop at this specific ranch's property line?
2: Well, it's very reasonable to conclude that.
1: Sure.
2: Especially because there's a very well-documented history going actually right back to the 1940s of a lot of phenomena in that area within a 30-mile radius of that that particular property. So the general area in northern eastern Utah has been host to very intense phenomena.
1: So
2: this event was the rancher spotted something very bright in the sky. It came down to within 50 feet of his head. It was about 6 inches long, 4 inches wide, and about 1 inch high.
1: Yikes!
2: It was extremely reflective. You know, it was shaped almost exactly, according to the rancher, like a sardine can. And it hovered about 50 feet from his head. Initially, he was looking at it as he sat there on the water trough. It then began to move in front of him, back and forth, slowly back and forth. He had a couple of dogs and a couple of horses and some cattle in his vicinity, and he noticed that the dogs were holding this thing right in their eyes. In other words, that they were transfixed by it.
1: Right.
2: The other animals were very restless, very nervous. The cattle and the horses especially were very nervous. But the object continued slowly going back and forth about 30 to 40 feet, and then it would turn and go back the same way.
1: Holy smokes.
2: The rancher decided to contact his wife so that he could get another opinion.
1: Right.
2: So he stood up to go into the house to yell at her. Instantly, the thing shot right up into the air, almost quicker than his eye could follow it. It went vertically right up above him. It reacted to his movement almost instantaneously, and it was gone within less than a second. It had moved out of his view. Now, the reason I'm talking about this is because one of the people at the SETI, in the SETI group, a professor called Alan Tuff, has proposed that if there was ever a civilization that was monitoring us, they would use what he would call small, smart probes. And this object, in our opinion,
1: acted like a small, smart probe.
2: It acted exactly like something that seemed to be scanning the rancher or scanning the area around the rancher, and it reacted instantly to his movement. So it seemed to be either remote controlled or intelligently guided. And one of the things that we would be interested in, if any of your listeners have come across this kind of very small object that is obviously intelligently guided. We've had a lot of experience with our investigators with interacting with balls of light of different colors. There's white balls of light and blue and red and orange. But we have not had too much experience with these kinds of very, very small compact objects. Now, this sardine can-like thing did not have any protuberances. It didn't have anything obvious sticking out from it. It made no noise whatsoever, and it was as reflective as aluminum foil.
1: Oh, wow. This is not exactly the first report I've heard of small objects of this sort, but it's one of the first. I haven't heard a lot of this. Usually it's, you know, saucers or triangles,
2: yeah.
1: But this is fairly new to even me, and I've heard a lot.
2: Yeah. Well, the animals definitely reacted to it. It made them extremely nervous. And as I mentioned, this is an area that is host to multiple different types of craft. But this is the first time we've heard of something that's this small. And as you mentioned, the usual types of craft we're talking about are either disc-shaped objects, dome shapes, or even cigar shapes.
1: What we would describe as a craft.
2: Yeah.
1: Of some sort.
2: That's right.
1: Has NIDS done any hard thinking, and I'm sure they have, about why the ranch, why that specific area, or for that matter, why any specific area for an abundance of this kind of phenomena?
2: Well, one of the things we focused our first 2 or 3 years of our existence on an area in Utah and an area in New Mexico that we knew had been host to a lot of activity. And what those areas and other areas that have in common is that they're way off the beaten track. They're very isolated communities. They're not people who are really interested in going forth into the media. They're not not interested in publicity.
3: Right.
2: And by and large, they're completely away from the cities and away from the main highways.
3: Mm-hmm.
2: So that may be a reason. It may be a lack of interest in publicity, where multiple generations are experiencing these interactions with UFOs.
3: This is such a mystery.
2: Over 50 years, yes.
3: Such a complete mystery. It just leaves one boggled as you think about it, because you really run through the possibilities, and it just doesn't sound like our military. Even though we know the military is at Area 51, we know there was a story indicating they moved, in fact, into Utah somewhere. And so this part of the country is active that way as well. It's just, how do you tear all this apart and ever get to the bottom of it?
2: Well, we've got pretty reliable testimony, as I mentioned, going back to the 1940s and 50s. And the kinds of performances we're talking about that go back that far would probably be inconsistent with military technology. There is definitely, you can make a strong argument in the late 1990s that the military would have very advanced technology, but the 1950s and the 1940s, and these kinds of performances of hovering and these massive G-forces that would kill a human being are probably not viable in the 1940s and 50s.
3: Cullum, as you know, Dr. Stephen Greer has an organization that is trying to make contact with whatever it is that we're talking about here. Has NIDS done anything like that or considered a project of that sort in actually trying to initiate a contact? I know we talked about the mother and the child a little bit and the fact they left the ranch for their safety. But other than that, have you given any thought to an attempt to initiate contact?
2: Well, one of the things that we've noticed on the ranch is that there's been a preponderance of events that are completely irreproducible. In other words, they happen only once. And that could be construed as a form of entrainment or even communication.
3: Mm-hmm.
2: So we have been grappling with the brainstorming, essentially, on the interpretation of a lot of these things. And one of the interpretations is if there's a group of people in observer mode and they're kept completely on their toes and they're always exposed to something new, that does constitute a form of entrainment or communication.
3: Yes.
2: But in terms of formal
3: programs,
2: kinds of communication that you've just talked about,
3: yes,
2: with CSETI, no, we haven't.
3: Okay. This calls for speculation on your part, Colin, but I'd really like to know, since you're so in the middle of this and a lot of Americans want to know too, are we headed toward, in your opinion, in the relatively near future, some sort of disclosure, some sort of announcement, or perhaps revelation or landing or event that will suddenly be apparent to all?
2: Well, we are definitely seeing an escalation in the reports that we're getting.
3: Mm-hmm.
2: Certainly in the last, since this 24-hour hotline started, we're getting a real escalation in the number of reports, and it has to be beyond random, a random event, series of random events. So I can only speculate that if these intensify, there's going to be a critical mass of people who have had direct experience with these objects. So it seems to me that it's almost like these objects are interacting with people at the individual level. Most of the events that are being reported to us are happening outside population centers rather than in the big cities where critical masses would be reached more quickly. So therefore, if there is some kind of a contact occurring, it seems to be at the individual level. But maybe, from a long-term perspective, it's a critical mass of individuals rather than a group in a city, so to speak,
3: that
2: are necessary.
3: Well, if people out there want to help out, and increasingly now with the professionals coming forth, like the pilots in Texas and the police officers in Illinois and so many others, then certainly the average person, I think, could be ready to step forward and help us. NIDS has a 24-hour hotline. You all have the resources to send qualified people into the field to do serious investigations. Put it there like your 911 number and just let it sit there until you need it, because these are the people who can get the job done. They've got the resources, they've got the talent, the scientific credentials, all of it. And will it cost you anything? No. Just a phone call. And having said that, where is NIDS headed? Same direction?
2: We're trying to get as many different reports as possible and try to investigate the numbers that survive the initial telephone questionnaires. And there's quite a few of the reports that we get that don't survive those initial reports.
3: Sure.
2: But the bigger the database that we have and the more experience that we have from the calls that we get,
3: the
2: better job we can do. And we think that we're heading in the direction, hopefully, of being able to at least scientifically analyze what we're getting. And,
3: you also interviewed the pilots, I believe, in Texas, didn't you?
2: The pilots of what now?
3: In Texas, the pilots who saw the triangle in Texas. You know, the big 747 drivers.
2: We didn't actually interview those.
3: You didn't interview them.
2: No.
3: Well, that was another really very important case. I mean, trained observers who were just absolutely blown away. And I hear phones going like crazy in the background.
2: Well, that's the 24-hour hotline going.
3: Yeah, going like crazy. All right, Colum, we will have you back on a regular basis to let us know what's going on. Those people that do report to you and become part of a big investigation, do they get special treatment in terms of when you found something out, going back to them and letting them know what you found?
2: Yeah, what we do is we get a report together. We publish, if we can stand behind it, we publish it on our website, but we always send one to the eyewitnesses, because we do keep their names confidential. And we send them a complete report of what we do, including all of the lab analysis, if it's actually done. No cost to any of the eyewitnesses. We pick up all of the costs.
3: You can't beat that.
2: That's funded by Robert Bigelow.
3: We're out of time. Do me a favor and say hi to Bob for me.
2: I will indeed.
3: All right. Thank you, Colum.
2: Thank you very much, Art. It's always been a pleasure.
3: Take care, my friend, and good luck with the phones.
2: Okay, thank you.
3: See you later. We're on the track, folks, and it's people like Colum who are getting us there.
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0: 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Tonight's program originally aired February 10th, 2000.
1: I tell you, it's what'll get in your soul. I want to thank everybody who sent it to me. I got about 1,000 emails on this. 1,000, maybe more. You got to be careful what you ask for. But I did get it. Thank you all very much, all of you who helped me out with this one. It was a tough one to find.

0: That's belting it out, isn't it? Anyway, there you are. And, again, I want to thank everybody out there who helped me find that. And you were literally in the thousands. It's still coming in. Please stop sending me email on that. And thank you all again. I said earlier that, you know, there's this big thing going on with denial of service, and they're attacking all these e-commerce sites and so forth. Well, Mindspring almost had a denial of service trying to handle all of my email messages on this one song. But I wanted it. It's just that you got to be careful what you wish for. Coming up in a moment is Matthew Alper, who was born and raised in New York City. Educated at Vassar, Stony Brook University, and North London Polytechnic in England. Pretty good background, where he finished with a degree in philosophy. Since that time, he's worked on everything from a photographer's assistant, fifth grade and high school history teacher, in the projects of Brooklyn. Now, this is the one I like. He was a truck smuggler in Africa. Where's the background for that one? A personal bodyguard in the Philippines and a screenwriter in Germany, all the while working on his magnum opus, it's called The God Part of the Brain, a scientific interpretation of human spirituality and God. And I'll tell you something. I've interviewed Matthew a number of times now, and I cannot shake him. And so that must mean that I really think there's something to what he's saying. And you're going to hear what he's saying in a few moments. We're going to get to Matthew. I've got a couple of things I've got to get done first, including the bills. Let's pay the bills and then do a couple of things, and we'll get to Matthew Alper, and I think you'll see what I mean. You know, that's worth a little comment all by itself. That was a commercial for Jacobs Electronics and their ignition system, which is a good one. But have you noticed the price of gas lately? Now, we live out here in the middle of the desert. I'll grant you that. But know this. As close as down the street from me and around town, the price for premium gasoline is about $1.76.9. Now, what in the hell is going on that would have the gas prices that high around here? I'd like to know. It's not even summertime when we all know they artificially jack up the price of gas. Most of it comes from the Middle East, as you well know. And as far as I know, other than Iraq, which is smuggling gas out, oil, you know, the gas lines are open. So why is our gasoline costing so much? Maybe we should take, a page from the book of the Saudis, and every time we find some gasoline executive who's hiked it up just for the fun of it, or, you know, whatever reasons, why we'd chop off his arm. And after a few arms, why, you'd probably see the price of gas coming right down. Of course, maybe I'm wrong. But I'm pretty angry about it. There's no reason for the price to be up that high. The government is requiring airlines, as they should, to inspect the tails of all MD-series jetliners, all of them, and that's a lot, about 1,100 across the U.S., the whole series, MD-80s, 90s, DC-9s, Boeing 717s. It looks like they're suspecting this, I don't know what you call it, screw. The thing that would take the horizontal stabilizer up and down, it's a screw jack. And it looks like they're suspecting that may well be the problem, and of course it may well be. There were two Alaska Airlines planes that, to their credit, Alaska Airlines, as soon as they saw a problem, they called the FAA and they said quarantine planes right away. And then they ordered a nationwide inspection of all of them. Good. So they may be on to it. And that's good if you're thinking of flying somewhere. Now, another item I wanted to cover tonight is a really weird one. My wife and I are really big fans of Who Wants to Be a Millionaire? I think that's a great show. I mean, we're really stuck on it. Regis Philbin is great. A little caustic, but great. And, in fact, he'd be a fun guy to interview. I'd love to interview you, Regis. But we're big fans. And there's a story out tonight about Who Wants to Be a Millionaire. About 30 million Americans watch it every time it's on. We're two of them. Here. Anyway, here's the story, in part by the Associated Press. The company that insures ABC's hit game show, Who Wants to Be a Millionaire, is suing them to get out of its contract because it's claiming the questions are too easy and they're at risk of paying out too much prize money. I don't get any of this story. I don't get any of it. ABC says viewers should not worry about the legal fight. They're planning no changes to the show. Good for you, ABC. The London-based insurance underwriters Goshawk, that's G-O-S-H-A-W-K syndicate, filed suit in Britain's High Court of Justice on the 24th of January against Buena Vista Entertainment, Inc., the show's producers, to end its contract. In essence, the insurance company said it needed assurances that Who Wants to Be a Millionaire, get this, folks, would ask harder questions and select dumber contestants. Now, what is it that I don't... First of all, selecting harder questions, well, okay. Maybe okay. Although I think they're hard enough. Selecting harder... I mean, they've only had two millionaires, right? People who have done it. But selecting dumber contestants? Now, I think that's an insult to everybody concerned with the production of the show, and I'm proud of ABC that they told them to stick it where the sun rarely shines, I'm sure. So good for them, but dumber contestants, dumber contestants. So what do? They change the curve of the testing they do? Because, you know, you've got to call up and qualify for that show. So what do they begin to do? Assign points when you miss? Oh, we'll take him. Look at that. He missed three. I don't think so. And then there's one more thing I don't get about this. It's such a popular show with 30 million viewers that the commercials alone must yield millions of dollars for every show they run, so they could pay the million, even if they get a millionaire, they could pay it from their own coffers. What do they need an insurance company for? Self-insure. As long as the show is this popular, you could afford to do it. Hell with an insurance company. So, in case you're a fan of that show as we are, that's a pretty interesting controversy going on right now. If you were in San Diego earlier, you may have felt a big boom because from the Mexican border to up in Orange County, about 100 miles north, something went kaboom. Residents around San Diego County reported hearing loud booms Thursday afternoon, but of course, as usual, no explanation for the source of the sounds. They're thinking now the hackers are using big university mainframes to do their dirty work. And that's quite logical, of course. They're probably not as protected as well as they might be. And so that's probably what's going on. Here's a little commentary on in some newspaper. Chicago Sun, it's not just some newspaper, Chicago Sun-Times. And it's talking about MTBE, which 60 Minutes did the program on. And they say whether it's global warming or MTBE, a chemical added to gasoline to improve air quality, we're learning about the law of unintended consequences. Unintended consequences. Now, that would seem to apply in a lot of areas, you know, like if you're trying to bring back dinosaurs, unintended consequences. If you're sending all kinds of things into the air, unintended consequences. If you're trying to create mini black holes, and you're ready to push the button, imagine what unintended consequences might be. So I wanted to get that on the air, too. Unintended consequences. Right. And then this. From the Seattle Times today. Wind? No. It was a microburst on the ground. An exceptionally strong wind that hit a two-block area in West Seattle on Tuesday afternoon was a weather phenomenon. They say rare in the area, known as a microburst. And the winds caused major property damage along, get this, a short stretch of one street shortly before 4 o'clock in the afternoon on Tuesday. Now, we had our own little phenomena earlier tonight, just about 3 hours ago here in the desert. All of a sudden, out of nowhere, you've got to remember now, this is February, right? February? It is. Out of nowhere came the crash of thunder and lightning everywhere, and we had one hell of a storm. Now, we had very hard driving rain and maybe some hail at night in the desert in February. I don't know. I'm telling you, our weather is really, really, really getting weird. All right. Now on to the matter at hand. We're going to have quite a bit of time tonight with Matthew Alper. Matthew, welcome back to the program.
1: Thank you, Art. It's nice to be back.
0: Oh, it's great to have you. You know, Matthew, my wife, Ramona, just recorded a movie for me that I just finished watching earlier today, and I wonder if you've seen it.
1: Okay.
0: It's called At Play in the Fields of the Lord.
1: I heard of it as a stage play. I didn't even know there was a film, so I'm not familiar.
0: Oh, my God, it's a wonderful film. Anybody out there should watch it. At Play in the Fields of the Lord. And it was filmed entirely in Amazonia.
1: Mm-hmm.
0: And it revolved around, without giving away the plot, it involved around a contact with a never-before-contacted a group of Indians.
1: Mm-hmm.
0: Deep in the Amazon,
1: mm-hmm.
0: and the consequences of that contact, and their belief systems, what they believed, and of course, why the story involves some, I think, a Catholic a missionary and a couple of other missionary zealots mm-hmm. who went down there and decided they were going to convert
1: mm-hmm.
0: these savages into good Christians,
1: okay,
0: rice-eating Christians. And it turned out very tragically. It was just a wonderful movie.
1: A reasonably common occurrence, I think.
0: It does seem to be a reasonably common occurrence, but mm-hmm. it goes to the very center of what you have talked about in your book, The God Part of the Brain. Oh, hey, by the way, I understand your book is now on Amazon.com.
1: Mm-hmm. As well as in Barnes & Noble.
0: Oh, really?
1: And in BarnesandNoble.com.
0: Oh, really?
1: Mm-hmm.
0: So it began as a self-published little book,
1: mm-hmm.
0: and now you're
1: it's still a self-published little book. It's just available in more stores.
0: Well, Amazon.com is getting right on up there.
1: Mm-hmm.
0: And you know Barnes and Noble, that's no schlock either.
1: Mm-hmm. And the sales boosted dramatically the week that you were on Larry King Live and mentioned me in my book.
0: Well, that's right. I did, didn't I?
1: My rating on Amazon went from like 20,000 to like 1,200.
0: You're kidding.
1: For a week.
0: You're kidding.
1: You pulled me down many thousands, and then I sank back into the muck. But it's still selling reasonably well. That's actually not even that bad. It goes. They carry like something like 400,000 books. So if you're still in the top 50,000, it's not that bad, actually.
0: Oh, no, that's right. And I mean, we'll probably take it right back up into the top 100 tonight,
1: well,
0: I would imagine.
1: Let's hope so.
0: Yeah, I would imagine. And so now your book is very much more generally available.
1: Yes.
0: and we're going to talk quite a bit about it tonight.
1: Mm-hmm.
0: But are you familiar with a guest I've had on called Neil Slade?
1: No.
0: You're not?
1: No.
0: Oh, my. All right. Well, Neil deals with the brain as well. He's worked with some real experts in the area, and,
1: mm-hmm.
0: and we might get him on the air with you for a few moments or so
1: mm-hmm.
0: As the show goes on. But right now, I would like to have you stand by because we are out of time. So hold on. Mm-hmm. We'll be right back. I'm Art Bell, and this is Coast to Coast AM. Get that movie and watch it. At Play in the Fields of the Lord. It's very instructive.
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1: Matthew Alper is here tonight. We're going to be talking a lot about our brains and God and whether our brains are actually wired to believe in God or a God or a creator or a higher power, whether we are literally demanded. It is demanded by our brains that we have such a belief to protect ourselves against the greatest fear that man has. You know, as I consider Matthew Alper, strange as he may be, he's got a spectacular background, a very good education, and just before launching into what we really want to talk about tonight, you know, I really would like to know how he got to be smuggling trucks in Africa. Now, that strikes me as a really dangerous occupation, smuggling trucks in Africa. They pretty much shoot you when they catch you for that, don't they?
2: Probably. I never got caught, so I don't really know what they do.
1: But I mean, do you answer an ad, truck smuggler?
2: No. It was just a strange combination of events, which is pretty much the story of my life, but
1: but I mean, you don't just like get to Africa, or you don't go there to smuggle trucks.
2: No,
1: or
2: I was a fifth grade teacher at the time, and I decided that I needed to get away. I didn't really know what I wanted to do with my life, so I actually was able to convince a friend into coming along with me on an overland trip that would cross the continent of Africa with about 12 other people who were much more organized and responsible than we were. And about 4 months into the trip, I decided I wanted my independence because I felt that they were just rushing through the continent and there were more things I wanted to see.
1: I know, tourists stink.
2: Yeah, so, and I had had a...
1: So you had to finance it, right?
2: Well, I had a chance experience with these Dutch students who were selling a truck that they crossed the Sahara in, hoping that they were going to sell for a large profit, and they couldn't sell it, and they ran out of time. I gave them $100 for this truck. Me and my friend left the overland group, drove around on our own in this 1952 German fire engine, and the next thing we knew, we're selling the fire engine to these Nigerians, and that's how things started. See?
1: You sold it to the Nigerians?
2: Yes.
1: A fire truck?
2: Yeah.
1: And,
2: we were in Togo at the time, and we had to drive the truck through Togo, through Benin, and then into Nigeria. Mm-hmm. And that was illegal, so that's kind of what happened.
1: Well, these African countries, they have border checkpoints.
2: Yeah, well, the thing is, it's not so much getting the truck in, it's getting ourselves out. Because mm-hmm. you have something on your visa stamp, if you go in with a vehicle, that's called a laissez-passer. It's the French meaning you're being given allowance to cross the country in the vehicle, but you're not bringing it as a commercial vehicle.
1: So you didn't have that?
2: Well, we did have the laissez-passer. The thing is, you can't leave that country without either your vehicle or the tax papers that show that when you sold it, you did it legitimately. So it's more smuggling yourself out than the truck in.
1: So how'd you get out?
2: These people paid cousins of theirs to, like, walk us through the jungles. Like, you know, just crossing the invisible borders with a machete.
1: You went through the jungle? Oh, really?
2: Yeah. Yeah, it was skin. They said, you know, that there are border snipers and, you know, keep it down. And
1: oh, God.
2: It's paid for the trip.
1: All right, let's dig in now. And if you would, a lot of the audience, believe it or not, will not have heard your thesis. They don't understand mm-hmm. what you mean by the God part of the brain, so mm-hmm. lay it out.
2: Okay. Just to give a basic overview, what I'm hypothesizing is that...
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1: Spiritual realm, something that every culture from the beginning of our species has believed in, which again I'm suggesting is more than just a coincidence, that it has to do with, you know, our essential wiring. And again, we're wired to believe in, well, there are three universal components to this inherent belief system. One is a belief in a higher force or power,
2: yes,
1: which most often referred to as a god or gods.
2: Right.
1: The other is a spiritual or transcendental component that exists within ourselves, we as humans, and what we call a soul. And the other universal is the preservation of that spiritual component or soul in some form of an afterlife.
2: I believe in all those things.
1: You do?
2: I do, Matthew.
1: Okay. Well, you and the vast majority of the rest of your species. So you're right on target.
2: My species?
1: Yes. Well, I'm there too, but...
2: You are, after all.
1: Our species.
2: You are, after all. Yeah, thank you.
1: Our species.
2: Our species. But you don't believe in a higher power.
1: Well, what I'm suggesting is that we really have no verifiable evidence to believe in anything other than the fact that our brains are compelling us, and there is now hard evidence, which I will discuss as the show goes on, that there are parts of our brain, parts of our physiology, that do compel us to feel these sensations that we refer to as spiritual, this sense of bliss, of peace, of tranquility,
2: yes.
1: Often combined with, complemented by another sensation we define as sort of a dissolution of our ego boundaries, a sense of losing ourselves to a cosmic self, a
2: right.
1: sense of what we call cosmic or God consciousness.
2: Yes, sir.
1: And so it's a combination of these belief systems, which actually they find is located in one part of the brain, and these sensations that are located in another part of the brain.
2: So how much actual scientific hard evidence is there?
1: Well, it's growing. As a matter of fact, I keep re-editing this book.
2: In other words, can they wire a person's brain, and then the person would go and begin to pray or contemplate to something very spiritual?
1: Well,
2: and
1: it's not like they've ever done a spiritual function transplant. They've never taken, like, the spiritual function, that site in the brain, out of, like, a priest and stuck it in an atheist.
2: No, I didn't mean anything, although that's an idea.
1: It is an idea.
2: What I meant was, can they wire the brain so that they can actually identify the specific part of the brain that begins to get active as you consider spiritual things?
1: What you confused me was when you said wire the brain. They have what are called SPECT scans. It's kind of like an MRI for the brain. We've all seen those, you know, those images. They look like sort of a colorful X-ray. And
2: that's right.
1: Right, okay. That's called a SPECT scan. And what it does is, let's say you went into the SPECT scan and they played you music. They would be locating the musical parts of the brain, the parts being neurally activated. And they'd be able to, if they took 10 people from 10 cultures, stuck them in a SPECT scan and played them music, the same part of their brain would be lit up.
2: Now, that's really interesting. So it is a specific part of the brain that responds to music.
1: Oh, yeah, yeah. For every cognitive function that we have, whether it's our language functions, and we also know this because we know that there are parts of the brain that, for instance, they're called aphasias. If they're damaged, then what it does is it affects that part of your consciousness. So, for instance, you can have a language aphasia. It can happen whether a tumor might erupt in that region of the brain, any kind of damage during surgery, a gunshot.
2: Right.
1: And if you suffer damage to this part of the brain, you'll lose, for instance, your ability to comprehend certain words or the way you can, the manner in which you can comprehend words. So, for instance, certain linguistic aphasias, you might suffer a brain trauma and be able to read words and understand words that you read, but not understand the same words as they're spoken.
2: I've got the spirit of that. Can you cite even one case in which somebody had head trauma of any kind and was a deep believer?
1: No, but.

0: spiritual person who suddenly lost it when they hit their head.
1: Okay, well, this not that, but this is what I've heard. And as a matter of fact, one of the first people to notify me, and he heard about me through a friend who had listened to me on your radio show.
0: Right.
1: And his name is Dr. Sadwin, and he was the chief of neuropsychiatry, the graduate hospital at University of Pennsylvania,
0: right,
1: which is like a top 10 school.
0: Sure.
1: And he wrote me, he sent me a whole package of pamphlets he had written on head trauma and brain trauma. That's his specialty. And he said, that's amazing. My friend told me about you, and he got me a copy of your book. And all my life I've been doing these cases with head injuries, and I find that, you know, I've always been fascinated, why do these people, after they get banged in the head, you know, become suddenly religious? And so there are a number of cases of this. As a matter of fact,
0: Are there any cases going the other way?
1: Honestly, that I've never heard of.
0: There
1: would be. It's just that it's not the kind of thing, it's not as evident, it's not something like a doctor would notice. There probably aren't too many people who've had, like, someone who was really religious in the house who got banged in the head and then, like, ran to the doctor and said, my son, he doesn't pray anymore. But there are cases of someone who gets knocked in the head and they have, like, a religious conversion. And a friend of mine just wrote me an email, my friend Tanya, saying how her son was in a car accident, and after the fact, he went through this fit for, like, a week where he was obsessively praying. And she would tell people, my son, he's changed. There's something weird about him. He's not the same person.
0: Right.
1: And they'd all say, well, it's good that he's praying. It's a miracle that he lived. So because of the way, so you know, the majority of society thinks, we don't take note of the other, you know, the other extreme.
0: Mm-hmm.
1: But there are examples of, yes, where head trauma can trigger the spiritual function, can activate it.
0: What bothers me about your whole thesis is mm-hmm. that it makes sense.
1: Mm-hmm.
0: And it rips at me because it makes sense. It just tears at me because it makes sense. And it rips at the fabric of what I believe. I mean, I really do have strong convictions. I'm
1: mm-hmm.
0: not a churchgoer. I don't go to church on
1: mm-hmm.
0: Sunday.
1: Mm-hmm.
0: And I'm not even sure about the nature of God, but I surely believe there is a creator very strongly. And
1: mm-hmm.
0: I am a spiritual person. And
1: you believe you believe in a soul?
0: Yes, sir, I do.
1: Okay,
0: I believe that we have a soul that exists after physical death. Mm-hmm. I believe that very strongly.
1: Okay, well, one of the things I'd like to eventually discuss later on is I sent you the neurophysiology of the soul. And this is a new addition to the book where I discuss actually the parts of the brain responsible for self-identity.
0: That well, it, explain it.
1: There's all this research. I mean, this is the cognitive sciences are very new, so this stuff is all coming out like now.
0: All right, conventional wisdom says the soul is something within us
1: mm-hmm.
0: that is entirely separate from the physical and survives death.
1: Mm-hmm.
0: Is that a fair description?
1: Okay, and moreover, we believe that it's really what we call the soul is actually consciousness.
0: It's
1: what we refer to as ourselves.
0: Sure, self-awareness, if you
1: right,
0: want.
1: Right, exactly.
0: Sure. Okay.
1: So that, like, when the body dies, there will be a part of, you know, me that will say, yep, here I am, I'm still Matthew.
0: Well, there's an argument that says, look, we are electrical beings, you know we are.
1: Mm-hmm.
0: The neurons fire. It's electricity, my friend. And
1: right.
0: Even though there's physical death, that electricity does not cease to exist.
1: Well, I think you might be confusing philosophies where energy doesn't cease to exist. Actually,
0: right.
1: electricity
0: right.
1: itself will stop.
0: Energy in that form.
1: Right.
0: Yes, all right.
1: Okay. Because the electricity, the electrical impulses, the sodium ion pump will stop
0: yes.
1: pumping when
0: yes.
1: you die.
0: Yes.
1: You
0: all
1: know
0: right.
1: that.
0: Right. Energy.
1: Okay, yes. Right, we've discussed this, and I agree, absolutely. First law of thermodynamics, the foundation of all physics, energy can neither be created nor destroyed. And again, and I've addressed you on this, does it really matter if our energy is preserved in the form of a combination of soil and nitrogen and cosmic dust that will exist, yes, in many variations throughout all eternity, but it won't be Art Bell. Consciousness, your lights will be out. So, I mean, do you really get that much consolation out of the fact that you'll know that, well, one day I'm going to be dirt, and that's good enough for me? Because if it is, great, then, you know, you're set.
0: No, that's not good enough for me.
1: Okay.
0: I don't want to think one day I'm going to be dirt.
1: Right, okay. So how do you perceive that eternal consciousness? How will it be more than dirt? How will it resemble Art Bell at all, or will it?
0: I've been out of my body, Matthew.
1: Okay. You've experienced a sensation that leads you to believe you've been out of your body, but okay.
0: That's right. That's right.
1: Mm-hmm.
0: And
1: like you don't have on video like you floating around the room and your wife saying, "Hey, pass me a, you know, glass of water," and you're
0: no.
1: Okay.
0: No.
1: So you've experienced a sensation where you've believed you've been out of your body.
0: I've been dreaming all my life. I know what dreams are, even odd and bizarre dreams.
1: Mm-hmm.
0: I know that I've been dreaming, and I know that one time, Matthew, I left my body.
1: Mm-hmm. Okay.
0: So that means, to me, there is something separate in us that does eclipse the physical, or is able to.
1: No, there actually is a part of us, okay, and this is new to you. There's a new chapter in my newest edition of the book called Near-Death Experiences.
0: Ah, you wrote about them.
1: Yes.
0: Okay.
1: So for those of you who have the old edition, I recommend that you go out and buy the new edition, because it's full of all kinds of new and fun chapters.
0: Fun chapters.
1: Fun. So this one, Near-Death Experiences, I reduce it to the neurophysiology of the experience, what's taking place in your brain chemically.
0: What do you call it? Near-death? Ha, ha, ha?
1: No, I don't believe I called it that.
0: Okay.
1: I think just near-death experiences.
0: I see.
1: But I break down the experience into its neurophysiology, which includes the out-of-body experience, which has been a universal symptom of the near-death experience. And most interestingly enough, I didn't know that this information was out there, but I started researching medical journals, and I found that they've been doing a lot of research on near-death experiences. And one of the more interesting facets of the research is the fact that there are drugs which can induce a near-death experience, including the out-of-body experience, or what's considered the out-of-body sensation, because it can be reduced to a neurotransmitter. If that neurotransmitter is flowing in your brain, you will have a near-death experience.
0: Mm-hmm.
1: And it's a combination of endorphin flow and glutamate, which is the neurotransmitter,
0: yes,
1: which is naturally activated in the times of low oxygen levels and low blood sugar. And usually during something like a near-death experience, that's one of the things we're suffering, like low oxygen levels in the brain. Maybe we have a heart attack.
0: You know what really ticks me off about you is that you sound so logical, and the logic tears at what I believe.
1: Mm-hmm.
0: It really is driving me nuts, Matthew. Hold on. We're at the top of the hour. Matthew Alper is here, and his book is well, well worth a read if you've got the guts. It's called The God Part of the Brain, and I continue to have him on the air because, as I just said, it makes sense. We'll be right back.
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1: You know, I just got a fax from somebody named Brian in Fort Wayne, Indiana. And you know what he says here? He says, Art, I can't believe you've got this guy on your show again. He's so full of crap. Sorry, but there's just too much proof of God's existence. So I called Brian up and said, you want a shot at him? And Brian said, oh, no, I'd need a lot of time.

0: as your faith, your study, your belief. Why do you need to prepare? I don't understand. The reason I bring him back is because what he says is so damn logical that, I don't know, if you're not challenged by it, then you're just, you're not thinking. And I would think anybody who would want to be secure in their faith would consider something like you're hearing tonight. At the very least, consider what you're hearing tonight. And then reject it on equally solid grounds. At the very least, Brian, I am disappointed in you. Well, hey, Brian in Fort Wayne, if you're sitting out there seething and have changed your mind, send me a fax. In the meantime, a doctor in Denver, Colorado, has done what Brian has not in a fax. And so, Matthew, I have a question for you posed by this doctor.
1: Okay.
0: You ready for a big one?
1: Mm-hmm.
0: Do you believe in the color red?
1: Do I believe in the color red?
0: Yes, yes, yes.
1: I believe that red is a...
0: real color?
1: No, I believe it's a... well, real, you can't define real. Real, it's a concept contrived by humans by which we gave a name for 660 nanometers of light wavelength.
0: Okay, that's fair. But it's real. By the definition you just gave, it's
1: no,
0: real.
1: But again, by the definition I'm giving, it's relative, because we can't say that the real sunset is red.
0: Well, we could
1: it's
0: call
1: red
0: it,
1: in our perception
0: yeah, yeah.
1: of
0: we,
1: it.
0: We could call it sink, or we could call it...
1: No, but you know,
0: it wouldn't matter what we called it, but there is such a thing in the spectrum. Yes?
1: Again, it's a contrived term. I see where he's going. He's
0: yes,
1: saying,
0: well, no, I haven't even
1: by the fact
0: it,
1: that we perceive it and it's real, isn't the same true of God? I get
0: well,
1: it.
0: Well, I wasn't done. I was going to get you even more.
1: Okay.
0: But you must admit, in the spectrum, there is that thing, a rose by any other name. It's still in the spectrum.
1: Okay,
0: right?
1: But see, no. In the spectrum, there's a wavelength.
0: Yes.
1: The human animal has given a name to the way we perceive, the way that wavelength of light falls on our retinas. We've defined it in a certain way we call red.
0: Yes.
1: What we see as red
0: yes.
1: is relative, because my version of red might be different from yours, and it's certainly different from all the other species. So, for instance, when...
0: Well,
1: you know,
0: okay. Matthew?
1: Yeah?
0: You have fire engines there, right?
1: Yeah, and are they red?
0: Yeah, are they red?
1: Yes, they are red.
0: Okay, well, then you and I perceive it the same way.
1: Okay.
0: All right, do you believe in middle C, the musical tone?
1: Mm-hmm.
0: All right. He goes on, these can both be elicited by electrical stimulation of the brain in the absence of the actual color or sound.
1: Mm-hmm.
0: That doesn't mean they don't exist. Neurological activity in a part of the brain that maybe can perceive or fabricate the existence of other realities neither proves nor disproves the existence of those realities.
1: Okay. Now, this is the thing. When we're talking about sensory information, we're talking about the way we receive data from the external world. But what I'm suggesting is, aren't concepts of a God, like when we say, I feel like the spirit of the deceased in the room, you know, let's say someone passes away and everybody's, you know, at the funeral parlor and we say we feel his spirit. It's not that we're actually feeling like a sensation on our skin. All of our perception, it's not the way we're translating information, which is called transduction, the way the brain interprets information that falls on our sensory perceptors, but rather the way when we say we feel like the sense of God, we feel the spirit of the dead, it's not touch, it's not hotter, it's not cold, it's actually coming from within. So it's not based on an external perceptor.
0: All right.
1: And that's why, though you and I both see the fire truck is red, you yourself and someone from another culture will not see God as the same thing. Because
0: all
1: you're
0: right.
1: not seeing God as like everyone's looking up at the throne in the sky and saying, yeah, I see him. He's got a long beard. We're all seeing him in a different way because we're really only just wired to perceive a greater force.
0: Okay. Do you hear the interview I did the other night with a gay man, one of the longest surviving AIDS patients in the U.S.?
1: No.
0: No. Okay. Doesn't matter. Okay. This man was one of the first diagnosed cases of AIDS in the U.S. He's still alive. His partner died.
1: Mm-hmm.
0: He's now written a book called Signals.
1: Mm-hmm.
0: And one of the most provocative things that he said at the beginning of the program was that he and his partner, knowing what they might be facing, went to Mexico and they bought the suicide medicines that they would require at the right time.
1: Mm-hmm.
0: His friend jumped the gun, took the medicines for a he had no motive. He just committed suicide. He was the first to discover his friend's body.
1: Mm-hmm.
0: He was holding the body and shaking the body in anger at his friend for having done this.
1: Mm-hmm.
0: When his friend told him if he would go out into the backyard and jump the fence and look in the trash can at the house next door, he would find a suicide note. The police were there. He did it. They tried to stop him, but they couldn't stop him. He jumped the fence. He opened the can. And there was the suicide note.
1: Okay.
0: Really okay?
1: I'm not sure. I think I might have missed something.
0: His friend was in his arms dying,
1: and he said there's a suicide.
0: No. His friend was dead when he found him. D-E-A-D. Dead. Dirt. In your terms.
1: Okay. I mean, everybody who's spiritual has some kind of story for, you know, to support their belief.
0: That's a pretty serious story, though.
1: Most people's are. I mean, I've had, you know, people who were communicated with by the dead. I've heard it, you know, thousands of times. Everyone who's spiritual, who's religious, has perceived reality in some way that they've believed that they've had contact with the dead. And they, to them, it's as real as the color red. And I'm suggesting because we're wired that way, that the brain plays tricks on us. We play tricks on ourselves. And it's not even that. It's just, again, our wiring. We don't necessarily perceive the world as an exact mirror of what the world represents. We see it as human beings. We see it through the human lens. And part of the human lens is to see the world spiritually. And we can interpret different things, and we interpret our realities in a spiritual way, and people tend to be led, therefore, to believe things that ordinarily they wouldn't.
0: All right, argument on your side. Again, by the way, you better go out, and everybody else in the audience, as soon as you can, go rent a movie called At Play in the Fields of the Lord. In the meantime, have we ever come upon, in the deep Amazon, or in the Philippines, or in some remote part of Africa, any group or tribe of people who do not believe in something beyond the physical?
1: Not in all of my exploration of books on social and cultural anthropology, world religion. Nope. Here, it's quote number 12 in my book. There is not a civilization known to us that did not have faith in God or God.
0: That's a strong argument. That's a terribly strong argument. And if God were the same God, why then the people down in the deep Amazon should be talking about Jesus and...
1: That's right. If there's one God, why would he create a race of beings that perceive him in so many different ways that it compels them to you know, constantly propel themselves into wars to kill one another, proving that theirs is the right one? That'd be a very whimsical and odd God.
0: Yeah, there are a lot of people killed in his name.
1: Mm-hmm. Mm-hmm. And that's why I wrote this book. Because not until we can recognize this as an inherent impulse in us will we be able to contain the more negative aspects of that influence. And that seems to be, rampant discrimination and, hatred among peoples and leading to eventually what we see time and time again, acts of genocide and war. And until we understand this impulse as exactly just that, and look at it from a rationalistic perspective, we're going to be an animal that continues to barbarize one another.
0: Do you believe that there are people who have parapsychological powers in their living brain? That do you believe that?
1: No.
0: You don't even believe that?
1: No. I'd be glad to. You know, I went out looking for this stuff as like a hopeful magician. I hoped to be the one who'd be able to find the laws that would allow me to shoot fireballs from my fingers and hover and fly and do telekinesis and all of those neat things. I was hoping to have a conversation with God. I mean, I went looking for this stuff, looking for transcendence. I wanted to find the magic.
0: Are you sure you have not done all of this because you could not find it?
1: No, I did this because this is what I found.
0: You cite, let's get back to the science part. You cite as one of the reasons that a scientific proof there exists God part of the brain. Mm-hmm. Just the brain, not a God, but part of the brain that demands
1: right.
0: God be there. Temporal lobe epilepsy. How does that fit in?
1: Okay. Well, it was one of the most provocative experiments done that sort of led to even I had written my book before that experiment was done, but now the main body of neurophysiologists believe what they call that there is a God module in the brain. That's their word for it. And this research was triggered by a series of experiments done by a Dr. Ramachandran, who came out with a book last year called Phantoms in the Brain, and he was at UC San Diego, and he found that there were, while studying epileptics, that there was a group, a population of epileptics whose epilepsy, whereas like some people, the epilepsy was triggered by like a flashing light.
0: Mm-hmm.
1: In others, it was triggered by a sequence of certain musical notes or chords.
0: Mm-hmm.
1: And in others, it was triggered by religious icons or language. And he found that in these people, that when their brains were studied, that the neural activity was based in their temporal lobes. And not only was it religious language or icons that could trigger, that could affect an epileptic seizure in them, but furthermore, these were people who tended to be highly religious in general in their normal life, and during their seizure came out of it professing that they had like a religious experience, that they felt a union with God during their seizure. And it was found that there was this neural activity in the temporal lobe, which seems to be the part of the brain from which our perceptions of some kind of higher being are located. This study was further supported by research done by a Dr. Michael Persinger, he's a neurophysiologist who created a helmet called a transcranial magnetic stimulator.
0: What is that?
1: Okay, this should be like right up your alley. This is like, you know, sci-fi almost.
0: All right.
1: But basically it's a helmet, like a big football helmet, and it can direct a strong magnetic field at specific parts of the brain, stimulating them.
0: Mm-hmm.
1: So prompted by this research, he put on his helmet, and he pointed it at his temporal lobe. And when he took the helmet off, he said that he was an atheist and he had his first experience with God. He had triggered his temporal lobe and he felt the presence of God. He didn't become religious or spiritual after that, but he said, whatever that experience was, that's how I interpreted it.
0: This man was an atheist.
1: Well, he was an agnostic. He had no formed opinion in his beliefs. That's how he stated it. He had his first religious experience, his first contact with God. He felt the first presence of God in his life. And it's probably, as much as it might be dormant in my own brain, or by the fact that my logical centers have overwhelmed it, if I put on the same helmet and pointed it at that same place, I would have that same experience. And I've even had experiences in my life during times of crisis or anxiety where I actually felt that draw of believing in something. And I felt it like a drug, an opiate, you know, coming over me. And it was like, wow, what a sensation. And I thought to myself, wow, should I let myself go with this? Or, you know, and given what I had known, I said, you know, I don't think I should, because I don't want to go there. I'd rather pull back. And I pulled myself away from that sensation. I said, I resisted it. Now, a religious person would say I resisted God.
2: That's what I was about to say. Are you sure, since, I mean, wouldn't science demand that you go ahead and cross that threshold so that you can logically dissemble it and...
1: Well, see, I had been there. I felt this warm, like being like a basking in the sun.
2: Yeah, you felt the beginning of it, but you said you pulled back from it.
1: Well, I pulled back from, like, no, I was thinking to myself, like, gee, should I embrace some religion? I hadn't even thought which one.
2: Right.
1: Just, should I embrace some religion? And because that sensation felt warm. It felt warmer than the anxiety I was feeling at the time. And I thought, gee, you know, just any religion, I'll just pull something out of a hat. Let it be Zeus. But this feels good. This is like a drug, and it probably was endorphins flooding into me by giving in to that particular escape mechanism that exists in all of our brains. And it's the foundation for the phenomena we call religious conversions.
2: So then if a person were to really get crude, those people who are deeply religious and get a lot out of it are like junkies.
1: They're totally junkies. Religion's the opiate of the masses. Sure, why let go?
2: It has another important, this is kind of on a sidetrack, but it's a very important aspect. It has a societal function. In other words, if people believe there is a creator and that there is a life following this one in which you will be accountable for things you have done in this life, then you are, to some degree, your actions and... the way you interact with society is to some degree controlled, correct?
1: Yeah, it's multi-purpose, as are most of our cognitive traits. I think the predominant reason that we possess a spiritual function is to allow our species to cope with our awareness of death. We're the only self-conscious animal, and through that self-conscious awareness, we became the only animal aware of our own mortalities. That's why I believe... was the strongest reason that prompted natural selection to modify our brains in such a way, but it also is utilized to play a role in our social organization.
2: Okay, but if Matthew Albers' book suddenly went to number one on the New York Times bestseller list, it was embraced suddenly by millions of people, wouldn't we have a Mad Max society on our hands?
1: No. Mm-mm.
2: Why not?
1: Well, there's a chapter in the book which I think is fairly... instrumental to, like, you know, the philosophy I'm trying to offer, and it's called the guilt and morality function.
2: All right, we'll get to that. We're here at the bottom of the hour.
1: Okay.
2: I suppose you think reincarnation is silliness too, huh?
1: I don't like to use the word silly. It's just the way we're wired.
2: Just not true, in other words.
1: Right.
2: Not real.
1: A misperception.
2: All right.
1: Inherited misperception.
2: All right.
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1: Matthew Alper is here with Hard Logic. And, you know, I would think that anybody who is a religious person, deeply religious, would not be afraid of what Matthew's saying. In fact, would read it, digest it, and come back at it with the same kind of logic that he expresses in his argument. Those who are not afraid would do that. I realize that that may cut out a large percentage of the population, but that's what I think people who are not afraid would do. Wouldn't you? Okay, Matthew Alper's book is called The God Part of the Brain. And if you are angry and you don't buy the book, then you're chicken. You know, that's really what I think. I think that the real thinking people out there, the real people who would test what they think they believe, would read this book. You can get it now, finally, at Amazon.com and in, you know, the major bookstores and stuff like that. Amazon.com is a good deal because they give you 30% off. And you should buy quickly from them because I don't know how long they're going to be around. They're going to go broke given those kind of prices. You can also get my book, by the way, Becoming Global Superstorm, in the same place at the same discount. That's Art Bell, me, and Whitley Strieber. And that's another book you should read. Now, I have a rule on my program. I've had it for 14 years of doing this program. People calling are not allowed to quote scripture. That's a hard, fast rule on this program. However, I'm the host of this program, and I can break it. And I have on occasion done so, and I'm about to do it again. For Matthew's sake. So, here it comes, Matthew. You ready?
2: Teach me the word.
1: Jeremiah 31:33. Quote, I will put my law in their minds and write it on their hearts. No longer will a man teach his neighbor, because they will all know me. End quote. Mm-hmm. Now, why is it not possible to imagine in the scheme of things at play here in the fields of the Lord that God put the God part of the brain in the brain?
2: Well, I mean, that would bring one back to the point I brought up, you know, we discussed earlier, which is what kind of God would implant a, you know, a concept in the heads of his creatures, programming them to believe in many different translations of what he is, so much so that they go to killing one another to prove that their version is the right one.
1: Yeah, I hate that answer. All right.
2: And and also to quote, you know, the theists, here's a quote by Thomas Aquinas, it seems that the existence of God is self-evident. Those things are said to be self-evident to us, the knowledge of which is naturally implanted in us. Men have been intuiting the God part of the brain as far back as recorded time. We just didn't know neurophysiology. I mean, this is new stuff.
1: Here's one to support you. And I asked, so I received, it says, you were asked if there was any documentation of individuals who hit their head or whatever, and then perhaps became less religious. Well, I've got a friend in Ohio who was very religious. He went to church all the time, church events, prayed a lot, read religious books, wore religious T-shirts, went out evangelizing, you know, the whole works.
2: Uh-huh.
1: He was a stagehand. And he was in Tennessee doing a gig where he was 30 feet up on a scaffold. He fell that 30 feet down and basically hit his head. He has not been the same since. Mm. He now does not go to church, does not pray, does not act the same, does not do the same religious things he did before. He now cusses, which is something he would never have done before.
2: Mm-hmm.
1: He's always telling everyone he is not the same person now as before.
2: Mm-hmm.
1: He even emailed the other day telling me he has doubts. He's even a Christian now.
2: Mm.
1: So, as your guest said, that's you, Perhaps there are cases out there, but they're just not reported. I know my friend Mark is not at all willing to come out and tell individuals about his new self, as he's somewhat, I think, ashamed of how he's acting now.
2: Mm-hmm. It's probably... See, the reason... the majority of the science is because they haven't really speculated on a God part of the brain, and also because one of the battles that I have to contend with, or that this science that I call biotheology has to contend with, is the fact that what would have been most of its proponents, the scientists, are religious as well to a large degree. Just because one has
1: I don't know about that.
2: Well,
1: I interview a lot of scientists here on the air.
2: Mm-hmm.
1: And a lot of them, when I pin them down, and I do it all the time,
2: mm-hmm.
1: I say, do you believe in the God of the Bible?
2: Mm-hmm.
1: Long pause? No. So a lot of men of hard science...
2: But if you ask them if there's a creator and if they believe in a soul, a lot of them will. I think the majority of them will, because they still possess a spiritual function. They might, because of their training in logic, they might have, you know, abandoned their conventional religions. But most of them will still tell you, if you ask people, if you want to get to the heart of someone's beliefs,
1: yes,
2: even if they deny a God, say, do you believe that your conscious experience, that your actions are just the stirrings of an organic machine that you have no control over, or do you believe in free will? Do you believe that there's a force in you that gives you the right and ability to make choices? Most people will be very reluctant to forfeit their soul, to say, nope, I'm just a chance combination of atoms, you know, being thrust through the whirlwind of time. Consciousness is a hallucination that has no bearing on the infinite and eternal world, and I'm not immortal.
1: All right, let's try this out on you, just for the fun of it, Matthew.
2: Mm-hmm.
1: Here you are, contemplating how your book's doing,
2: mm-hmm,
1: after the show tonight, maybe.
2: Mm-hmm.
1: And there's an apparition that appears in your room.
2: Mm-hmm.
1: And the apparition has glowing...
2: Is she naked?
1: I didn't say it was a she.
2: Never mind, go on.
1: It has glowing red eyes, and yes, big breasts.
2: Okay.
1: All right. And so this thing says to you, Matthew, I can make your book number one on the New York Times bestseller list,
2: mm-hmm,
1: and I can keep it there for 2 years.
2: Mm-hmm.
1: You'll be rich beyond belief. Your ideas will be widespread across the face of the world.
2: Mm-hmm.
1: Just one little thing.
2: Mm-hmm.
1: I've got this paper here I want you to sign that says when you expire, because you're going to live a very rich life, you're going to be a rich man, but when you do go, I get your soul. Sign here. I'll put an X right here.
2: You mean that thing I signed last month?
1: Huh?
2: That document. I didn't think anyone knew. I'm still waiting. I've been gypped.
1: Cheap answer, Matthew. Come on. I know you didn't sign it a month ago. If that were to occur.
2: Okay, well, first of all, if the apparition did appear and I had, you know, tested it and questioned my sanity and it all seemed to
1: yes,
2: be real.
1: Yes.
2: Well, then I would say, well, I guess I've been wrong, and I guess there is a God, and I guess there is a soul, and gee, do I want to sign my soul over for fame and fortune?
1: Yeah.
2: So it'd be a different question. Would I sign, if I was told, you know, if I got the book of a soul and I got to, like, look into it and it said, you know, the soul is something that will last for eternity and you will get to keep it for all eternity, et cetera, et cetera. You know, or I could forfeit it for the next, like, 20 or 30-odd years of fame and fortune.
1: Yes.
2: You know, no, of course I'd say no. I'd say it's selling just fine, thank you.
1: Would you add a chapter?
2: Would I add a chapter?
1: That's a really serious ethical question.
2: I'd add a sequel.
1: A sequel?
2: Yes. Condemning the first book.
1: All right. Here's another one. Aren't your guest is full of it. He simply must not understand or ever heard of biblical prophecy. We're living it every day. Let me twist this around a little bit, say, ask the obvious. I mean, there is the Bible. There are very ancient, well-documented scrolls that we can read that all indicate the man Jesus was here on earth. Miracles occurred. This was reasonably well documented. Yes, I know. Tell a line of people a secret and it ends up different on the other end. But, I mean, after all, there's a fair amount of support for the Bible. How do you deal with that question, Matthew?
2: Well, that's such an easy one to me. And first of all, when you say the Bible, it's a very presumptuous statement because it's presuming there's only one. And there's hundreds, there's thousands, and they've been around before the New Testament. I mean, there were people believing in a number of gods. There were civilizations created where they went to, you know, temple every day and prayed to a number of gods before there was a belief in a monotheistic God and B, a Holy Trinity with Jesus as its Messiah. So when we speak of the Bible, that's really just coming from the mindset of somebody who was raised in a Christian household and is convinced that the New Testament is the Bible, and there is no other way. However, had that same person who wrote you that email or faxed you that letter been switched at birth and inadvertently raised as a Muslim, he'd send you that same fax, except he'd be preaching you the prophets of Muhammad and Allah. And he'd be telling you, how can this person not accept the doctrine of Allah? Who is this man? Who is this infidel? So, He's just preaching his training, the way he was raised. That's religion is the cultural manifestation of the spiritual impulse. Just like French is the linguistic, you know, the cultural manifestation of one's linguistic impulse, or English or German or Russian. Mm-hmm. The same as, you know, Judaism, Christianity, Islam, Buddhism, Taoism.
1: How would the world, how would Matthew Alper's world, perfect world, be different if there was no belief in anything beyond, if we all knew that it was dirt time at death, how would the world be different? Would it be a better world?
2: Well, it's a very powerful question.
1: Yes,
2: and at one point I had a serious moral dilemma over whether it would be the right thing to write a book like this, because what might be the damage I could be doing to those people who need, who rely on their beliefs.
1: People,
2: I mean,
1: like,
2: after all,
1: people like me,
2: are implanted in us.
1: Even people like me, you've done me damage in a way. Let me rephrase that. You've challenged me intellectually to the point where I've been compelled to bring you back on the air. So, again and again.
2: Well, anything that gets me back on works for me.
1: But there are others, and surely you're going to have a dramatic effect on many of them. So as you said, you must have had a bit of a struggle with yourself, all other issues aside, about the impact of your book.
2: Well, I believe that what could be done is that we can maximize on this impulse's more productive aspects, like a sense of brotherhood, a sense of actually, even just the euphoria, the
1: why? Why would there be any sense of, why any sense of brotherhood? To hell with brotherhood. We're here until we're dirt. Get all you can. Grab.
2: No. That's absolutely not the message. That's because, I mean, it comes down to, you could look at it, instead of from a biblical or divine sense, you can look at it from a selfish sense. We are a social organism. If each of the parts of that organism are operating only for itself, the organism as a whole will fall. And that includes ourselves. So in a sense, by being selfish, by acting on your own most primitive impulses, you're actually doing yourself harm. Because, I mean, you know, the old saying, what goes around comes around.
1: Right.
2: If we had a society of everybody, basically, you know, what would be considered anarchy, nobody wins.
1: Yeah, but what goes around comes around is really based on a faith in something beyond.
2: Well, I wasn't really saying it as if, like, you know, there's any meaning behind it, but really just that if you hurt another, not because it's fated, not because you're being punished, but just because the way we are made as a social organism, we have to operate as a whole. You know, united we stand, divided we fall. We are an organism.
1: But wouldn't there arguably be more people who would say, why should I work? Why should I care about anything society says I should care about? why shouldn't I rob a bank or do something else that I can get away with?
2: Because you'll be shot in the head, and they'll be showing your bloody body on television, on Fox News an hour later. That's why.
1: Well, not everybody robs banks. About 80%, I think, get caught.
2: Oh, really?
1: Maybe even a little better. But you why not conclude, take your best shot, it's dirt to dirt, so what's the difference? A few years here and there, I'm going to live the high life. I'm going to hit a bank, take a lot of money, and go live the high life. And there will be no repercussion, because I'm going to be dirt.
2: Well, there won't be eternal repercussion, no. And, you know, again, it's part of the reason that this impulse was planted in us.
1: So have you ever thought about robbing a bank, or doing something equally...
2: I can't find a good getaway man. That's the problem.
1: You see, you really never... this is an honest question.
2: Yeah.
1: Have you ever considered anything really nefarious and based on what you believe?
2: I think everybody
1: that's
2: an awfully has fantasies.
1: Big pause.
2: Like, I could
1: have driven a truck through that pause.
2: Well, I have to think about these things. They're very good questions. So... I think, like anybody, you know, I've had fantasies like, you know, that son of a gun, I could have killed him, you know, when you think of blowing someone up.
1: Yeah.
2: And it wasn't because, like, I felt like, well, hey, you know, there's no God, so why not blow him up? And I guess, A, because I've decided that it brings me the most joy as an individual to spread the least harm, I suppose. You know, you deal with your frustration and you try and adopt the philosophy, you know, thou shalt not blow up thy neighbor. And it's not because you think you'll be punished in the eternal afterlife, but just because it makes for a nicer place to live in when everyone's not blowing everyone up. And that's basically it. You could call it even selfish. But I know that if I acted on my primitive impulses and so did my neighbors, none of us would survive. And it would be a wicked and painful and insufferable world.
1: So the tribal instinct, really, right?
2: Mm-hmm.
1: I sure wish I could shoot more holes in all this. I tell you what, after the top of the hour here, why don't we open the telephone lines and see what we get?
2: Okay.
1: Remember, nobody quotes the Bible here but me. That's Art's law. Hold on, Matthew. And we'll continue with this. You've got to admit, this is very challenging. It's called The God Part of the Brain, Amazon.com, and nationwide now in bookstores by Matthew Alper. I'm Art Bell, and this is a provocative Coast to Coast AM.
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1: Maybe he was just a little ahead of his time.

0: So, actually, I think it's back a little bit. Let me just come back just a little bit. Where was it? Okay, let's come back like this. Like this should do it. Yeah, nothing to kill or die for, and no religion, too. I wonder what you think John Lennon was singing about. Does that song resonate with you, Matthew?
1: Yeah, I mean, sure. I guess it was part of his paradise, a place with no religion, another reason for people to discriminate against one another, to kill one another, etc.
0: Here's Arthur from Cambridge, Massachusetts, who asks, before we go to the phones here, does Mr. Alpert believe that because a part of the brain affects our perception of space and time, that space and time does not exist?
1: As we know, they exist as relative terms. I mean, this is what 20th century physics has been telling us, that something we took for granted as an absolute is really not an absolute. It's a human perception, and it's relative to our perception of reality and not indicative of anything absolute.
0: Well, then I would imagine you suspect ultimately travel to distant galaxies, even time travel, might be possible.
1: I don't think I said that.
0: Well, you sort of did. You said that our conventional perceptions of space and time are being challenged, right?
1: Yeah, that doesn't mean that we can have time machines that send us into other, you know.
0: Why not? Why not? If
2: Welcome to Nigh Underground, bringing you Art Bell classics all the way from the high desert. 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And now, Art Bell.

0: 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And now, Art Bell.
1: Theoretical physicists think that it can be done eventually with enough power.
2: Mm-hmm. Okay, so. I mean, I would say that's something that if one asked me, I would speculate that it will never happen. And if humankind is even around for another 100,000 years, with technology advancing at the rate that it is, I don't believe that we will ever achieve time travel. But I'm the skeptic. Show me.
1: Uh-huh.
2: So, and I've yet to see formulas or acknowledge scientists who've produced formulas and or machines that are indicative of it as a possibility. So,
1: but even the skeptic, the non-believer, when he encounters the big-breasted, red-eyed woman, wouldn't sign.
2: Well, again, then I wouldn't sign because I'd be a believer.
1: Yeah, that's it. All right. First time caller line, you are on the air with Matthew Alper.
3: Hi, Art.
1: Hello, where are you?
3: I'm calling from L.A.
1: L.A., all right.
3: Art, I'm a big fan of yours, and Matthew, I own your book, and I respect your intellect. It was a very good book.
2: Thank you.
3: My question to you is, did you ever consider what would happen if we all started to prescribe to this view of reality, which it seems to be, in my opinion? I am an atheist, and I just wondered if we didn't use the God part of the mind,
2: mm-hmm.
3: it would diminish. This capacity in our brain would diminish. Mm-hmm. And would that cause, what kind of ramifications psychologically could that cause?
2: Well, just by not using it doesn't mean that it's going to go away. That would be considered Lamarckian biology, the belief that you can acquire traits through your own behavior. But if we don't use it, that's not going to weed it out for natural selection. If we really wanted to weed it out through natural selection, we basically have to take those who are the most religious and kill them. And then they won't pass on their genes, which will produce an overdeveloped spiritual function in their children, et cetera, et cetera. So, which, of course, I'm not suggesting. But in regard to, like, if we stop praying, will our children stop praying? Not necessarily. They'll still have that impulse. It's like if I don't listen to music and I have a child, will he grow up saying, yeah, I have no interest in music? Not necessarily. He might end up being a great composer.
3: Right.
2: You can't suppress your genes. You can suppress your behavior, but you can't suppress your genes.
3: A hypothetical example would be if it led to depression,
2: mm-hmm.
3: That could theoretically perhaps lead to less procreation.
2: Mm-hmm. Well, I mean, again, this is what Art and I were discussing before, which is what are the ramifications of offering a theory like this, of putting a bug like this in people's heads.
1: Right.
2: What is its destructive potential? I open the book. The opening quote in the book is, great is the truth and mighty above all things. And it's actually a quote. It's a scripture. It's a scripture from the Apocrypha, which were the books of the New Testament that were banished. They were, taken out of the Bible, and they're therefore called apocryphal, meaning false, but they were once part of the Bible. And I borrowed that for the reason that it was stricken from the Bible. I thought that was sort of poetic. As well as that's the philosophy I've decided to ascribe to, that if it's true that there is no God, if it's true there's no spiritual reality, that it's the way we've been wired by natural selection, by nature, what I call nature's white lie, my feeling is that the truth is more powerful than anything, and we have to embrace the truth. And just like as much as we can say with any white lie, like would we rather live in ignorant bliss, or would we rather be knowing creatures? And again, I subscribe to the philosophy, know thyself.
3: Right, know reality.
2: That the greatest power is in knowledge and wisdom. And in knowing, even if it's a painful truth, it's to our best advantage to know nonetheless.

0: then to decide what do we want to do with this.
1: Yes, I agree. Nor we stand know the reality of our own situation.
0: Mm-hmm. That's right. And then we can choose. Maybe we'll decide, hey, we know there's an impulse and there might not be a God, but let's pray to him because it makes us feel good. Maybe we'll become more religious. I don't know. But I think
1: perhaps
0: we should at least step
1: no
0: back.
1: Afterlife may make us value life even more.
0: That's right. It could do a number of things, and I guess I'm willing to take the chance because I believe that it's true.
1: Right.
0: So
1: you believe in the truth.
0: Mm-hmm.
1: Thank you.
2: All right. Thank you very much for the call. Wildcard Line, you're on the air with Matthew Alper and Art Bell. Good morning.
3: Good morning. Before I challenge Mr. Alper on his religious faith, I'd like to say something to you, Art. You mentioned you played that song by John Lennon. You said, is he ahead of his time? Well, all these ideas and that were in the Communist Manifesto 150 years ago, so I don't think he's ahead of it.
2: I know that's what they said, but you don't honestly believe that he was singing about communism, do you?
3: No, I don't. I just said that he's not ahead of his time. Those ideas have been around since the Communist Manifesto. And, you know, they're rapidly coming into...
2: that's what everybody said about Lennon at the time when he sang that song. It sounds like it. But maybe that isn't what he was singing about. Maybe
3: he was putting it in poetic terms, that's all.
2: No.
3: You've
2: got to imagine that he was singing about what Matthew Alper is talking about.
0: He was singing the virtues of Stalinism.
3: He was singing about what he wanted, you know, and that's exactly what Marx wanted. But may I ask... I heard you mention natural selection, so I take it that you are you accept random evolution, Darwinism, in other words.
0: Yes, I'm a strict Darwinist.
3: Are you aware of the many credentialed scientists who are attacking Darwinism on scientific ground? For instance, Dembski and Michael Denton, and particularly Michael Behe. Have you read those books? Darwin's Black Box. Have you read it, sir?
0: There are so many scientists out there whose ideas are adulterated by their spiritual function. As a matter of fact, while we took the last commercial break, a friend of mine faxed me a letter showing me an article from Scientific American, which said that of 90% of scientists that were polled, 90% were shown to believe in a higher power. 10% were atheists.
3: Well, in the article
0: it said reflected basically the standard of any human population.
3: Well, that's true, but I asked you if you believe that Michael Behe wrote that book on religious grounds. Actually, it's very scientific and factual. Have you read it, sir?
0: One man's book does
3: you
0: not
3: ask,
0: compare.
3: Did you answer my question?
0: Have I read it? People have discussed it with me before.
3: Well, read it.
0: There are libraries full, our entire science at this point,
2: okay.
0: From cloning to genetic therapy.
2: Hold it. Time.
0: Okay.
2: Caller, what is it in that book that would stupefy my guess?
3: Oh, I don't think he would change his mind.
2: Well, I know, but you read the book. He didn't. So give us a concept from the book that would argue with Matthew's concept.
0: Thank you, Art. You're much more reasonable than I am.
3: The idea of irreducible complexity. Can I have 10 minutes?
0: That's an argument of faith. The world is so complex that it can't be reduced.
3: No, that's not it. Certain functions of a biological entity are need certain, like two or three at least, or maybe 1,000. And functioning things at one time to function, and therefore they could not have evolved. Each one of those things could not have evolved separately. That's the concept. Please, anybody on the air who wants to really get into this, read Darwin's Black Box. Don't listen to this man.
2: All right. Well, how about both? I think this man makes a lot of sense, and I, for one, don't reject the concept that the thing that we regard as a miracle of complexity all about us and within us, in fact, is not a product of evolution.
0: That's the argument against it. That's one of the advanced arguments these days, that how could we, you know, how could this all be ascribed to some process?
2: Yeah. Well, it seems like magic to us, but it may have taken billions of years to look that way.
0: That's right.
2: East of the Rockies, you're on the air with Matthew Alper. Hello.
4: Oh, that must be me.
2: That's you, all right. Where are you?
4: I'm in the Northwoods of Wisconsin.
2: All right.
4: Well, I wanted to kind of shoot a little story here. One of our astronauts had a friend who was an atheist, And he had him over one day, and he was in one of his dens, and this guy had made a mock-up model of the universe in his den. And the guy said, "Oh, hey, that's pretty good. You know, I like that. Did you make that?" And the astronaut says, "No, I didn't make that." And he says, "Well, who made it?" He says, "Well, nobody did." He says, "Well, now, wait a minute. I can see it right here. What do you mean nobody did? You know?" "Well, nobody did. It's you know, it's just there, you know?" And so the guy says, "Well, no, this doesn't make any sense to me." He says, "Well, you know, hey, you choose to, you know, not believe in God's universe and that God created it, so, you know, it's the same thing, you know, essentially. You know, and God gave everybody the freedom of choice to find him,
2: mm-hmm.
4: you know. And that's why we have so many different religions, is because, you know, you have the choice, whether you don't or whether you do, or whether you believe in a stick, or whatever it is, you know. And when it comes down to the end, then that's when it really matters. You know, what you got. What do you got? You know, what are you going to have when you leave, buddy? You know,
2: dirt.
4: What do you got to live for right now?
2: What are you going to have when you leave?
4: Yeah. Dirt. Yeah, what do you got? You know, what do you got? You know, you don't have nothing to go for. You know, you're just here. You're nothing.
0: Right.
4: You're nobody.
0: Okay.
4: You're just you are a piece of dust. You're dust because
0: you
4: got nothing.
0: Okay,
4: you got no God.
2: Matthew?
0: Yes.
2: You're not arguing with him.
0: Because I am a piece of dust. What am I going to say?
2: Yeah. Caller? Are you done?
4: No. Well, hey, I could talk with this guy probably all night. You know.
2: Well, I don't know. So far, he's agreeing with you. So.
4: Yeah. Wow. Hey, imagine that.
2: Yeah, indeed. Imagine that. All right. Thank you very much. All right. Look, I've just checked on Amazon.com. The God part of the brain on Amazon.com. You know they're selling your book for $11.95?
0: Mm-hmm.
2: Cheap.
0: Yeah, that's...
2: Cheap, cheap, cheap. And you know what else? It's got a solid five-star review. 1, 2, 3, 4, 5. 5 stars.
0: Yeah, I know. It's I'm very pleased. Everybody who writes in, I'm shooting a perfect 5.
2: Yeah, it's
0: not
2: true.
0: Even a 4.5 in there.
2: I know, it's amazing. West of the Rockies, you're on the air with Matthew Alper. Hello.
5: Hello.
2: Hello.
5: Hello, Art. Hello, Matthew.
0: Hello.
5: This is Rob, Central Oregon, listening on KNBD.
2: Yes, sir.
5: Yes. I had a question and a comment, if I could.
2: Of course.
5: Okay. Question is, God part of the brain, who programmed that of the early civilizations which had no instructions? I understand organized religion,
0: mm-hmm.
5: but the early civilizations had none.
0: Had no religion
5: to begin with.
2: Well, how about this, sir? Who programmed the people to dance around and worship the sun, you know, before Jesus came?
5: I don't know. I have no idea. That's
2: well, maybe Matthew does.
5: Oh.
0: Yeah, the same force that programmed us to believe in Jesus. It's the same impulse. It's just been manifested over and over in a number of variations. Jesus is just one of them.
5: Okay. My comment would be, I think you're a very hurt and lonely man. I think...
0: Wow, pre-soaked psychoanalysis.
5: I think God didn't deliver on something that you wanted... And besides writing a book and making some ducats there.
0: Okay, so let me be his angry son, and perhaps this will provoke him to show his face.
5: I think that's what you're testing.
2: Well, all right, directly come back at him. Is, in fact, that the case? Were you in some way horribly hurt by a death or by something that it made you deny God, Matthew? Did that happen to you?
5: Tell the truth.
2: In fact, I'll tell you what, don't even tell me right now. Just hold on to that until after the break. And remember, think about that great big-breasted woman with the glowing red eyes. I like eyes. Temptation eyes.
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1: Good morning, everybody. Matthew Alper is here, and he has a book that you really should read. It's called The God Part of the Brain. And no matter what your faith or lack of it or strength of it, it should not be challenged by logic, should it? Or is it? I think that anybody out there who would shy away from this book, who would shy away from this concept intellectually, I don't know, they need to grow a little. That's just my opinion, and it's probably going to get me in a lot of trouble, but that's all right, too. There was, just before I go to the break, and I do have to go to the break, but there was a very important caller, I thought, on the line before the break, who asked Matthew if there was something that had happened in his life, something really terrible that made him suddenly deny God, and there was a pause long enough to drive a smuggled African truck through. And so let me come back to you, Matthew, and ask you that, ask you about that now.
2: Well, to be honest, I actually led a very, you know, cushy and privileged childhood and adolescence, and was very fortunate in that I had a, you know, a good family and a supportive family and good parents and a, you know, a good younger sister, and really nothing tragic happened to me. I would say the most tragic thing for me was the realization that I'm mortal, that the party will one day end was devastating to me, and I said, I'm getting to the bottom of this. I want to find out, is there transcendence in the world? Is there a spiritual reality? Is there a God? Or isn't there? Am I mortal or am I immortal? That, to me, became the ultimate question. I mean, I figured, why should I concern myself with the next 40, 50, 60-odd years with my eternity left unanswered before me?
1: Okay, and that's the answer, and here's the break. All right, Matthew, I have a friend who is a doctor, a man of science, and he's written a fact that I want to read to you, all right?
2: Okay.
1: All right, here it comes. From my perspective, I would propose that we are wired to worship. Whether it is God, an entertainment celebrity, a sports figure, an idol, and so forth, our neurophysiology predicates and potentiates this process of adoration. In other words, atheists still engage in this, but it is generally expressed in a secular manner. The global dominance of the concept of God, in quotes, I believe, reflects in part the commonly shared human need for answers to questions for which we can find no other explanation. However, this in no way negates the existence of the soul, of God, of ETs, or anything else that we cannot measure with our three-dimensional yardstick. Absence of evidence is not evidence for absence.
2: Okay. Is that the end of the letter?
1: It is.
2: Okay, this is true. This is proof. I mean, I cannot say with 100% certainty that there is no God. All I can say is that this points to the possibility that one might not exist, and it's really just our programming that makes us believe in one. However, I also believe that the burden of proof should be in proving that something does exist, not in that it doesn't, which is an absurdity. Someone could tell me right now, prove that, you know, invisible three-headed unicorns don't exist.
1: Actually, I lied to you. It's not quite the end of the letter. In parentheses at the bottom, it says, he has a stimulating premise.
2: Ah. I've been thrown a crumb.
1: Yeah. First time caller line, you're on the air with Matthew Crumb Alper.
3: Hello.
1: Hi.
3: I'm a little bit nervous here, so.
1: Well, become unnervous, get close to your phone, and yell at us.
3: Okay, I'm going to yell at you.
1: That's good.
3: You issued a challenge to us faithful, so I'm going to ask Matthew, and I think there's a big hole in your argument.
2: Okay.
3: And that hole is, surrounding each and every one of us, including you, Art, and me, and Matthew, is order. Now, in order for there to be order, it has to be ordered by something.
2: Okay, well, first of all, you're presuming order. What you construe as order is another person's, you know, madness.
3: Well, not necessarily, and I can prove this by a simple example.
1: Please do so.
3: Okay. Art, are you wearing shoes?
1: Yes.
3: I asked an ordered question, and I received an ordered response.
2: Oh, yeah. Well, we're programmed in a very organized way meant to make us survivable. There even is an order to the universe, because, yes, the universe does seem to follow. All matter and energy do seem to follow these very particular laws called the laws of thermodynamics. They're the laws of nature. Does that necessarily imply, however, that there's some kind of conscious force out there that's guiding all of this?
3: Yeah,
2: You're presuming that part.
3: I asked a spontaneous question and received a spontaneous answer. Both were ordered. There's no way that Mr. Bell could have presumed that I was going to ask if he was wearing shoes. And yet he did answer. You see what I'm saying?
2: Yeah, but I don't think what you're saying represents proof of God.
1: Yeah, I was going to say the same thing. It's logical that I would be wearing shoes. Probable I would be wearing shoes. The fact that you asked me that question and I responded that I indeed was, what does that prove?
3: Well, it just...
1: Does it prove real order? No.
3: Well, it kind of does.
1: Kind of does?
2: Relative order between humans, we can communicate, yes, and we can understand one another. But again, does it presume that there's a conscious creator out there that made us that way? No.
3: Well, it presumes that we have intelligence. And by the fact that we are here, indeed.
2: Again, these are all presumptions.
1: Yeah.
3: We are here. If it isn't a presumption,
2: bring them on down. Bring them on down. Yeah, God.
3: Well,
2: then we'll talk business. In the meantime, these are just presumptions.
3: Pardon me?
2: These are just presumptions you're making until that time. Until you provide evidence that there is a God, not through some secondary means that, well, there's order and therefore there must be an orderer. That's called the teleological argument of God, and I don't subscribe to it. That there must be, you know, that if there's organization in the universe, there must be an ultimate conscious organizer. Perhaps it's just the laws of nature, and we can't let go of the fact that maybe there is no protective force out there. There is no spiritual father looking over us.
3: If there was no spiritual father looking over us, or
2: we're all suffering,
3: something...
2: die. I think we do that anyway.
1: Well, let him finish. If there was no spiritual father overlooking...
3: Mm-hmm. Okay, if there was no order, if I'm presuming there's only order, then there would have to be some kind of anti-order or chaos in which it would be impossible... Well, it would be impossible for things to be...
1: But there is periodically great chaos on Earth, sir. People hack each other to death with machetes. They fight and kill in the name of their particular god. There's chaos all the time.
3: This is true.
2: There's volcanic eruptions
3: and
2: earthquakes and typhoons.
3: That particular anarchy is caused by man himself. And
2: do we create typhoons?
3: No.
2: Do we create plagues?
3: Yes.
2: Do we create death and sickness?
3: We probably add a great deal to that.
2: Yes. We have no say in death. We could be the most peaceful creatures that exist in the universe, and we're all going to die.
3: Yes.
2: So if you want to call that order, so be it.
3: Well,
2: these are all conventions. Then they're not indicative of a proof of a higher power.
3: Well, just the fact that we all die.
2: Yeah.
3: Means that it is ordered.
2: All right, so you could say all chaos is order, too. I mean, now we're just playing semantics.
1: Yeah, we are. Plus, I had a doctor on the other night. The leading longevity physician in the world, Dr. Klatz,
2: mm-hmm.
1: and he said, look, you manage to live for another 30 or 40 years, and there is some great possibility that we will stop, even reverse the aging process. That's how close we're getting.
2: Mm-hmm. I agree.
1: So, if that should occur, then where is the order? In death. Just a thought. Wildcard line, you're on the air with Matthew Alper. Hello.
4: Yes, hello. Am I on?
1: Oh, yes.
4: Okay. I've got a couple of observations. It's curious, though, that when we're speaking about theists here, that we're looking at them as presumptive and as imposing assumptions upon the universe, but the reality is that everybody does that, and your guest this evening also has a metaphysical naturalism that he's presuming and casting upon all of the evidences and casting upon all of his research and casting upon all of the conversations that are going on right now. He has no way to prove his metaphysical positions and distinctives. He might talk about the inferential method. He might talk about the empirical method. But the fact is that even if you look at the empirical method itself, the empirical method itself is not able to prove itself because it's a metaphysical construct. The fact is we all approach life, we approach relationships, we approach our research and our studies presupposing things about the universe. And I would argue that the reality of God is rational knowledge, and that all human beings possess that rational knowledge. Now, the problem comes when we think about human sin. And the biblical view of this is that human beings, in their ambition and in their autonomy in paradise, sought to arrest something from the Creator that wasn't theirs. They sought knowledge outside of the Creator and began to transpose that onto their own beings. When they did that, they began to think outside of the laws and outside of the ethics that God had given them. And so what has happened now is that we have an arrogant and sinful and repressive nature. We don't want to fess up to the fact that we're sinners. We live this doctrine of autonomy. We cast contempt upon the Creator and upon God, when deep down in our heart we know He exists. But in our bitterness and in our anguish of heart and in our anger over death and our anger over broken relationships, we tend to squash Him and to put Him under our feet because we don't want to look at Him. Hmm. And another thing, too, is it's really interesting. I mean, we're so finite and so small, just particles in the grand scheme of things. And to impose a naturalistic metaphysic upon the entire universe when we can't even see behind us when we're walking, when we lay down at night and we fall asleep and we're unconscious and we have to lock our doors, we're so limited, and we have to understand those limitations.
1: I think, though, Matthew is arguing there is not a grand scheme of things,
4: except for his naturalistic metaphysic, which makes sense of everything.
2: Right.
4: It is ultimate to him, and he is casting that naturalistic metaphysic on all things. He's making sense of the universe, of man, of core assumptions, of all human beings, of the doctrine of man.
2: Let me
4: God
2: tell you,
4: making
2: this,
4: sense
2: it's
4: of everything according to that naturalistic metaphysic.
2: Well,
4: that
2: let me tell you, it's that naturalistic metaphysics you speak of, which provided us with these telephones that are allowing us to communicate, and the light that's lighting your home right now and heating it, and the science that provides you with health care, and all of these things that you're calling this metaphysic is actually not even a metaphysic. It's a very tangible thing. And if you want to know what I have faith that when I flip my light switch, that the lights are going to go on. It's not a metaphysic. It's a physical reality. And the fact that the same methodology that brought me electricity and computers and space shuttles, etc., has provided me with brain scans that are showing that there are parts of the brain receptive to religious, you know, language, and that there are parts of the brain that have stimulated, which will fill us with a sense of the presence of God. It's that same methodology, and it's not a metaphysic.
1: And it's the same great unseen power that got us through Y2K. So when you throw your switch, it still goes on, Matthew.
2: That's right.
1: Yeah.
4: Well, the fact of the matter is that personality does not flow from impersonality, and creative ability does not flow from uncreative ability. That the fact that we can plumb the depths of what exists is a direct byproduct of the fact that we've been made very intelligent creatures by an intelligent Creator. It almost seems to fly in the face of what you're saying. And the fact is, every human being has a presupposition about the universe. We all presuppose it. And you do that as well. And I can make sense for every one of your arguments. that there, oh, we can talk about science, or we can talk about technology, we can talk about the development of whatever, of electricity and this and that and the other thing. Mm-hmm. The fact is that we can do these things because we're creative. We can do these things because we have a personality. We have intelligence because we've been given personality by the person who is God. We've been given intelligence by an intelligent creator. And we can do these things because he blesses us with the ability to pursue and to advance.
2: Again, that's your paradigm, and you're very articulate in expressing it. It's just that I don't know if you're expressing anything.
4: Yeah, well, I am.
1: Why is it not possible, caller, that all of the things that you just named we are able to do because we have evolved from the original muck and now have the creative brains that you're articulating so well?
4: Well, you know, then I would argue then that if evolution is true, if biological evolution is true,
1: yes,
4: then epistemological evolution is also true. That is, that our knowledge is constantly changing. Now, if that is the case, we have no metaphysical basis for making any value judgments on anything because our intellectual content is constantly morphing. How can we possibly make sense of anything? 100 years down the road, this whole conversation is irrelevant. Truth is laid waste in the whole process of things. It doesn't make any sense.
2: Give this man a pulpit. He's good at saying it, but I don't know what he's saying.
4: Well, the fact is, it's very simple. If the doctrine of evolution is true and it impacts my intelligence,
2: mm-hmm,
4: and it impacts ethics, and it
2: mm-hmm
4: impacts reason,
2: mm-hmm,
4: then the fact is that the stuff that we're discussing in this very moment
2: mm-hmm
4: is going to be irrelevant and outdated and relative to this particular time.
2: Only
4: and
2: for an outdated
4: the final
2: species.
4: And ultimate scent,
2: only
4: scent
2: for an outdated species. Otherwise, our chances are our wiring will still pretty much be the same, and our sense of ethics will be the same as it always has.
4: Well, you don't have a metaphysical basis for ethics. How do you make sense of ethics?
2: Biologically.
4: How does an ethic of value, like don't kill your neighbor,
2: right,
4: and don't steal from your neighbor, and don't commit adultery with your neighbor's wife, how do you ground that in chemical surges and firing synapses? That doesn't make any sense whatsoever.
2: Well, it hasn't made sense yet to you because you have not read the guilt and morality function in my book, in which I discuss how, as a social organism,
1: mm-hmm,
2: it became necessary for our species to be able to identify those actions which were destructive to the group as a whole, and as well as to be able to identify and discern those actions which are destructive to the whole.
1: Caller, in a very elegant way, you just really said, asked him the same question I did earlier, then why would we not have a Mad Max world?
4: Indeed.
1: Yeah. And
4: he's making so many assumptions. But
1: the answer to that is a pretty good one. It is that there has to be some order, some ethical behavior for the survival of the species.
4: Right.
2: In my view, in my paradigm, we're wired for that too. We're a biological animal. We're made in our physiology. And our physiology, fortunately for us, is programmed in order, not anarchy. Cooperate with one another. And what you're calling good and evil, these absolutes that come from a god, I'm suggesting are just the ways we discern one another's behavior.
1: Right.
2: We promote that which we call good, and we condemn that which we call bad. Every culture from the beginning of our species has broken all action into what they call either good or bad behavior, and in a spiritual context, what we call good or evil. And it's, again, the way we're wired.
1: For one of the most primal of all reasons, caller, survival.
2: That's right.
4: Survival. Why is survival a tangible concept?
1: Oh, yes.
4: It is a tangible... It's
2: tangible insofar as the existence of organic matter.
4: Are ethics material or immaterial?
2: Material.
4: Non-corporeal or corporeal?
2: Right, I got it. Material, yeah. Corporeal.
4: Ethics are material. If ethics are material...
2: Yeah.
4: And they are just chemicals flowing...
2: That's right.
4: Then everything is indeed relative.
2: And
4: that
2: and
4: means
2: is.
4: That your concepts are relative as well. And they're confined to you. And they don't have any ultimate meaning for the rest of us.
1: Good night, Matthew.
2: Good night, Art.
1: That's it, folks. You've got to find it intellectually challenging. And in my opinion, you've got to challenge yourself to the degree that you'll get the book and read it and consider it, and then, with all your faith intact, reject it if you will. But tonight's show should have challenged you to the point of wanting to read the book. With that said, that's it for me this week. From the high desert, I'm Art Bell. Good night.
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0: Desert and the Great American Southwest. I bid you all good evening, good afternoon, good morning, whatever it may be, wherever you are in the world. And that's just about everywhere. I'm Art Bell, and this is Coast to Coast AM. My God, it feels good to be back. It really feels good. I've got so much to tell you about this hour. You're gonna get a story you just won't believe. What in God's name happened to WJKM in Hartsville, Tennessee? Some of you on the net may know something about this story. Those of you who don't, hang in there. We've got the man who was right in the middle of what happened at that radio station. Something really weird. As you know, we've had here, where I broadcast, we've had some sort of anomaly that actually took out our satellite, took out land, microwave, internet for me, everything all at once. So we've experienced just a little bit of what they experienced at this radio station. WJKM in Hartsville, Tennessee. We'll tell you all about it in a moment. First, a couple of items. The website has been down. I guess Premier Radio physically moved the website, and the net has to catch up. Now, most of you tonight at this hour should have the website back. It's been gone for a couple of days, and people have been going ballistic saying, what in God's name is going on? First Art's gone, then the website is gone. Well, the website's back, and so's Art, at least to some degree. I will explain all of that in a moment. Number one, if your local IP internet provider has not yet managed to do it, let me tell you a way to get to the website. You just put in http://, and then the following numbers, 216.34.214.206 in your browser, and that'll bring it up until the name makes it to your internet provider. Again, that's 216.34.214.206. So the website, as far as we know, for most of you is going to be back, and if you don't get it, you might try that direct route and you'll get there. A second item, as you know or may have heard, my back has been oot, really oot. And I don't know if anybody ever does this, but I am going to share with you a little bit of my MRI results that I received today. And by the way, there are pictures of my... Oh, boy, do I have a story to tell you about the MRI. Oh, boy, do I have a story to tell you. Matter of fact, there are photographs on my website right now at artbell.com of the MRI machine I went into. And that sucker is narrow. Oh, boy, talk about claustrophobic. Your nose is about... you know, about 5 inches away from the top of the tube, and they put you in this little tiny tube, and I've got to explain to you what happened during the MRI, because as you might well be aware, I was on the alert for any strange things that might occur, and a couple did, so I'll tell you about them. But reading from the report of the radiologist, in part, maybe some of you know more about this than I do. At least I did not blow it. The good news is I do not have a herniated disc. The bad news is, let me read, right dorsolateral L3-L4 disc bulge abutting the right L4 nerve root in the lateral recess and causing a mild degree of right L3 foraminal narrowing. And then they go on. Broad-based disc bulge at L4-5. Causing moderate lateral spinal canal narrowing. This could affect the L5 nerve roots in the lateral recesses. Please correlate with symptomology. So, that's it. It's pretty long, but I just read you what I consider to be probably the relevant points. And then to add to all of that, how's this, folks? I'm about 4 or 5 days into this disaster with my back, and I've got a bridge in my mouth. You know, lower molar in the rear. And I had, of course, when they put in the bridge, I had a root canal. They do that first. Oh, they're fun. And check this out, folks. It looks as though one of the root canals failed. So I had, my face was like a basketball. Here I am. I can't walk because of my back. I can hardly sit or do anything else because of my back. It's hurting so badly. And I get a root canal that fails, and my face blows up. So I had a backache and a toothache at the same time. That is pain. So how long I'll be here tonight is somewhat problematic. I'm going to try to make it through because I really want to do this. I've been so damn bored, you can't believe how bored I've been. So there you have it. That's the MRI. That's the information on my back and my stinking tooth. So I'm taking penicillin for that, and then they will try to save that tooth. You know how that goes, right? Toothache and backache at the same time. It's been really a riot. Hey, ratings are starting to come in. Check it out, folks. We're up to an 8.1 share in New York City on WABC. And by the way, WABC just rocketed up. Congratulations, Phil. Congratulations, everybody at WABC. What a job. WABC is back, folks, big time. And I mean really back. So there you have it. I wanted to tell you about the survey. Tomorrow we'll probably have Los Angeles, and I will report the numbers to you as they come in. I would like to welcome KFGO in Fargo, North Dakota, 790 on the dial, 5,000 big watts. And I'd like to say hi to Dick Voigt, who's the general manager, Ed Schultz, the ops director, Jack Sunday, the PD. That's KFGO in Fargo, North Dakota. Then KFYR in Bismarck, North Dakota. They're 550 on the dial there, 5,000 watts. That goes a long way on 550. And KMAN in Manhattan, Kansas, 1350 on the dial. That's KMAN, Manhattan, Kansas, 1350 on the dial. Welcome, all of you, as we rocket. And I mean, we are getting so close now to 500 affiliates. You can't believe it. All right, more in the next hour. Right now, well, coming up in a moment, actually, what in God's name happened to WJKM in Hartsville, Tennessee? I'll tell you a little of what happened. I received the following email. Energy Pulse kills birds and radio station at about 10:45 a.m. today. This was now last week. Radio station WJKM in Hartsville, Tennessee, was knocked off the air by a very powerful, strange energy blast. Crystal clear blue sky, no clouds, no rain, no lightning. Please consider my credentials, Art. I'm the general manager of the station. I was listening when it left the air. To be brief, I'm the chief engineer for a group of Nashville radio stations. I have a first-class FCC license. I'm a ham, WB8PUM. I called the radio station. Couldn't get any answer because of the phone system. It was out. There was one line working in the building out of 10, the fax line, so I dialed it. My sales manager answered it as there was no fax machine. He said the power was out at the station and the newspapers, the Hartsville Vedette next door. The power had been knocked out in an area of less than a quarter of a mile. One, all the radio station's lines were knocked out. Two, several power transformers were blown several blocks away from the studios. Smoke seen billowing out of one of them. All the phone lines, this is three, all the phone lines at the newspaper, the Hartsville Vedette, the local farm co-op, and all other phones in this small radius knocked out. Four, radio station transmitter lost all MOSFETs and the output tuning network. All computers at WJKM lost their motherboards, network cards, and so forth. Six, ISDN knocked out. Seven, most of the equipment, Zephyr codes, and EAS all knocked out. Not a cloud in the sky, no lightning. And there's oh so much more. Coming up in a moment, the man who is represented by what I just read, Ted Randall. He'll tell us what in God's name happened at that radio station. Let's find out what in God's name happened to WJKM in Hartsville, Tennessee. Here is the man who is the chief engineer and more for an entire group of Nashville radio stations, Ted Randall. Ted, what happened there?
1: Well, Art, you tell you, I don't know. I wish I had the answer to that, but it sure took us totally by surprise. We were so off guard, not expecting anything unusual that, some of this stuff could have slipped past us real quickly and we would have never known the difference.
0: Well, again, remember, well, I don't know. When you lose so much of the radio station, that's not going to slip by you.
1: Well, no, what I'm talking about is the other odd things. In other words, we could have been so absorbed in just replacing equipment. What kind of tipped me off is on my way in, our station secretary, Jennifer, told me, she says, well, you know, we found a dead bird in the back, and then she said there was two dead birds, and there was three dead birds. And
0: dead birds. Now, these are, and I've got pictures of these birds on my website, folks, at least a couple of photos. You really ought to take a look at them. These are small birds. These are not birds that would have gone across any power lines. They're not big enough to have gone across power lines, as you will see, obviously, when you look at the photos. These birds are fried. Fried. Is that an accurate description?
1: Melted, fried. The strangest thing was is that when I got to the station, I was looking for my sales manager, Steve, and I said, where is Steve? And they said he went to get some bird seed. And I was like, what?
0: Bird seed?
1: Yeah, what's going on here? Well, one of the birds, there were several of them that were still alive. I mean, this was scattered throughout all of City Park. Our radio station tower is located in the middle of like a five-acre plot of land in the middle of a park.
0: Right.
1: The only station I've ever seen in the middle of a park. But
0: well,
1: nonetheless, there's probably, I'm guessing, and I could be way off, I'm going to say if our radio station plot's 5 acres, the entire plot's, the park is probably somewhere around maybe 50 acres somewhere, and I may be way off, but okay. It's big. It's a good-sized park.
0: Sure.
1: There's a track that goes around the park that people walk, you know, for exercise, and if you go all the way around, it's about a mile. So I don't know what that would contain, but in that mile radius, there were birds at one end and birds all the way at the other end. And what had happened is Jennifer had found one bird that was alive that had no wings. And on the WJKM website, it's a bird in the middle, and if you put your mouse on it, it'll say Steve's bird. But Steve had gone to get bird seed for this bird, and then he later took it home, and of course, then the bird later died. But there was a lot of birds that were still alive that were on the ground.
0: Yeah, I'm looking at one that most of the wing is missing. There's some internal parts of the wing left, and that's kind of hanging out. That's all.
1: Mm-hmm. So, I mean, what do you think when something like that happens? I didn't know what to think. I mean, so I immediately went next door and talked to the people at the Vidette, you know, because there was no power there. And
0: that's the newspaper.
1: Right.
0: Right.
1: And Julie, I think Julie's the editor. She may not be, but I think she is. But I talked to Julie, and she told me basically what had happened. What she said to me was real disturbing, because she said there was a flash of light inside the building.
0: Inside the building.
1: Right. Now, I'll tell you, because after all of this began to unravel, and I'm trying to figure it out, because You're an amateur radio operator, and you've got a little background in electronics.
0: Sure.
1: Radio engineering type people tend to think analytically, and you try to unravel things, you know.
0: Absolutely.
1: But you're always looking for 1, 2, 3, 4, and some sort of chronological reason why something happens. And up until that point, none of this was making any sense at all, because the transformer that blew up was two blocks away, or there was two. Someone told me two transformers. One was smoking, and I don't know if there were two or one, and I was never able to really confirm that with a power company, but one did go off. I've got some statements from some of these people. Would you like me to play a few of them for you?
0: Absolutely.
1: I could start off with my sales manager, who took the bird home, and on the website, it's labeled Steve's Bird. In a way, it was kind of touching, it was tragic. And in another way, a little bit humorous. And I don't know how you get all that going at the same time, but basically that's what we have. But now this is what I got from Steve when I talked to Steve. I'm talking with Steve, the sales manager of WJKM. Steve, you were in the building on Friday when the lights went out, so to speak.
2: Correct.
1: Why don't you describe to me, if you can, what it was that you heard, saw, experienced, and what made it unusual?
2: Okay, well, the lights flickered a time or two, and then there was a kind of a low-level rumbling kind of noise. It sounded like a little kind of electric current, like a only lasted about 2 or 3 seconds, maybe at tops, two maybe. And that was about it, and then the lights were down.
1: Well, you talked to me before, you said something about you never heard anything like that, or you'd never, you know.
2: I never heard anything quite like it. It was rather unusual. It sounded like somebody, something hit something, and there was a charge go off or something, kind of like a rumbling, like an electric current kind of thing.
1: Hmm. You didn't see any lights or anything?
2: Outside. The sun was shining. There were no lights inside.
1: Okay. Well, I didn't know. Well, how's your bird doing?
2: Bird died.
1: The bird died.
2: Yeah, the bird died that night.
1: Your description of what this bird looked like was what now?
2: Yeah, the bird's wing on one side especially looked like it was kind of like a broiled chicken wing.
0: Mm-hmm.
2: And the wings were coming out right by the bloodline. In fact, it was bleeding a little bit, but it was kind of curled a little bit. And it looked as if even if the bird was able to recuperate some, there was some question the way that the feathers were coiled like that, if they would ever grow back.
1: I think the coiling was from heat?
2: It was like a quick fry. And he smelled of like fire, burn smell.
1: Well, what do you think about that?
0: Well, here's my question. If the birds were only standing or perched upon one leg of the line, and as small as they are, that would have been the only thing possible. I know of no way, do you, that they could have been fried this way. Plain out, no way. Can you imagine one?
1: No. I guess, you know.
0: In other words, you've got to get over both legs of the power line to get electrocuted.
1: Well, even if, I mean, the birds light on power lines constantly.
0: All the time. And of course, they can only light on one, unless you've got birds like we do out here. They could make it across two lines. But these little birds that died, that you found all over the place, they couldn't have possibly been over two legs.
1: Well, the thing that bothers me, let's look at it from a scientific standpoint. The bird's body is going to exhibit a certain amount of capacitance if it's on a line.
0: You mean a single leg?
1: Well, no, just the bird sitting on the line. In other words, the bird is on the line.
0: A little bit of capacity, yeah.
1: Right, okay. So let's suppose lightning hit the power line. Although we had no cloud in the sky.
0: Yeah, we could suppose that, but it was blue skies, right?
1: Right, but then I would think the bird would lose its legs.
0: Yeah, that would be a different story. And if lightning were to hit, then yes.
1: Birds don't sit on lines. These birds, I was told by someone who supposedly knows, don't light on lines anyways, but because of the type of bird they were, and I got an email from a fella basically that said, what kind of idiots are you? You don't know what kind of birds you have in your area.
0: Well, somebody will look at the picture we've got up, and they'll identify the bird, but it's a small bird.
1: Like, I'm a radio guy. I don't know anything about birds.
0: That's right.
1: I like birds, you know. But the thing is that these birds were their wings. I mean, this is the damage was done to wings.
0: Yeah.
1: And
0: Not the feet.
1: Right, because you can look at this one bird in the picture, and you can see, and I know the picture.
3: 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And now, Art Bell.

0: Welcome to Nigh Underground, bringing you Art Bell classics all the way from the high desert. 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And now, Art Bell.
1: Right. The birds were also in the air. I believe that.
2: Do you believe these birds fell out of the air?
1: I believe so, because they were very evenly scattered throughout the park. They weren't in just one area. I mean,
3: oh my!
1: So it wasn't like, you know, it wasn't like we had a line. If they would have been along a power line, you know, and you could find birds down on the ground under the power line.
2: I'm with you all the way. So these birds came out of the air. I'll tell you what. Hold on. Stay right there. We're going to take a break, and we'll be right back. They lost it all, the transmitter, the output circuit of the transmitter, the MOSFETs, the computers, the motherboards, all of that, gone. This radio station was hit by something really big. I'm Art Bell. This is Coast to Coast AM. Ted is chief engineer of a group of radio stations in Nashville, and something awful happened to WJKM and about a quarter mile radius of that radio station. Something incredible, something that brought birds out of midair, fried their wings, put them on the ground, destroyed just about everything in the radio station. The transmitter itself lost all the MOSFETs, the output tuning network, ISDNs and so forth, all knocked out, phones all knocked out. Something really big happened there, and I think we better open our eyes. Because we've had an EMP pulse out here, too. I'm not saying that's what it was. I'm saying somebody's doing something. Once again, back to Ted Randall in Hartsville, Tennessee. Ted, you're back on the air again. So all of this damage to all of this electronic equipment, to your transmitter at the station, birds falling dead or wounded and dying out of the air, what do you imagine happened to you, Ted?
1: Yeah, I don't know. I mean, a lot of folks have said EMP, and I had never even heard of the term.
2: I said it.
1: Prior to this.
2: So, I said it. When you and I talked, I said that.
1: Right, you did. That was the first thing you said, and I thought EMP, you know.
2: Well, it's because of what happened to me and here. And something is going on. Somebody is experimenting with something, and they're experimenting on us.
1: Can I play? Let me, if it's all right, can I play the lady from the newspaper?
2: Play the lady from the newspaper.
1: Now, you understand, you know, she's a non-technical individual sitting in this place minding her own business. And let her, this description, I mean, this may say something.
4: What is your name? I'm sorry.
5: Julie.
4: Julie?
5: Mm-hmm.
4: Did I finally get your telephone fixed over there?
5: Yes, they came today.
4: Can I ask you a favor?
5: Sure.
4: Could you tell me, in your own words again, what it was that happened?
5: Okay. Well, all right, Friday, I was just sitting there at the front desk doing my own thing, and then it's like I heard this, it sounded like a surge of electricity running through the building, and the lights went off for a second, and I'd looked up real quick when I heard that and saw like a flash of light on the front wall there, mm-hmm. in front of me. Okay, and lights came back on, and then it did that again, and they stayed off, and again I saw that flash of light, and I heard that sound. I don't know how else to describe it, except that it sounded like a surge of electricity coming through the building.
4: But now, when you saw the surge, or when you saw the light, the flash of light.
5: Yeah, I didn't know where it came from, but I figured, you know, something outside. It wasn't like when a car will drive by and you'll see the light move across the wall, you know.
4: Mm-hmm.
5: It was just big old block of light, like it came in through that window.
4: But it was broad daylight outside.
5: Right.
4: There were very few clouds in the sky.
5: Mm-hmm.
4: The sun was shining very brightly. So in order to get a flash of light in the building, whatever that was, had to be really bright.
5: Yeah.
4: But the power was out, though, when you saw the flash.
5: Mm-hmm.
4: Boy, this is weird.
5: Yeah.
4: Now,
5: it happened very quickly. I mean, it totally took me off guard because I'd never seen it do anything

0: sung like that.
1: Ted, you write in what you sent me, and I didn't read this part before. You write, I look over the local radio station and found the TVA, that's Tennessee Valley Authority, getting real upset if any of this was mentioned over the air. You want to elaborate on that? Why would they get upset?
2: Well, this TVA thing is kind of it's a long-run thing with Hartsville. What happened years ago, they began construction on a nuclear power plant there.
1: Right.
2: And for some reason, the TVA decided to halt construction. And I've not really ever heard an explanation as to what that was all about, but they stopped. And when they did, they devastated the community as far as its economics were concerned, because you can just imagine the amount of influx of people and business and increase in everything in the construction of a nuclear power plant.
1: Of course.
2: And when I took over as the general manager of the radio station, I was doing a little morning talk thing, and I was getting phone calls, and I would get people would call up, and they would say weird things, like the start was it was an elderly fellow that called me up, and he's very rural, sounded like a farmer up in years, and he started his conversation out with something like, well, they're just up to no good out there.
1: Up
2: and I
1: no
2: said
1: good.
2: What are you talking about?
1: Right.
2: He said, well, I've got some beagles. He said, I love beagles. He said, I've always kept beagles. And he said, I had some beagles. And he said, they'll run off on you sometimes. They get to chasing after something. And I, of course, I don't know that much about beagles. But he said his got away one day. A friend of his had called him and told him that he had seen the dogs, or one or two of the dogs, out by the nuclear plant cooling tower.
1: Mm-hmm.
2: And so he decided to go investigate. So he went out, and he said he got out there in his truck and hopped over the fence because he said he could hear the dogs out in the thicket. Within a few minutes, there was a helicopter overhead, and he told me 30 people on the ground, ushering him off the property. And basically, from the way he talked, they were not real nice. He even told me he had to take a nitro tablet when he got back in his truck. He was so upset by the thing. And he just basically had called me to tell me the story because we were joking because we had had other people calling up and saying things like they would hear a strange humming sound at night. And it would be followed by, or during this time, there would be unmarked black helicopters that would be going to and from the site. C-130 transport planes going to and from the nuclear site.
1: Really?
2: Really? And, at first, I mean, we didn't know what to think. I mean, what do you think? I mean, you hear all these stories. I mean, you know, and I'm sitting back trying to piece it all together. So one afternoon, my son David and Matt, who are with me right here now, we took a ride out there. We just wanted to see what it would look like. I took a camera with me because there's a bunch of old Army barracks-looking buildings, and they have an incubator going with some businesses, and there are some businesses located out there that are on that property or adjacent to the property, and on the way out, there's a lot of hills. It's a very picturesque area. It would remind you of some pictures you might see of the countryside in Germany. I mean, it's really beautiful out through there. And all of a sudden, here's the nose of a C-130 pop up over the top of a hill with its nose up in the air. And I turned to David. I said, that thing just took off from someplace. I said, either that or they were really low to the ground. Well, Fort Campbell, Kentucky is not too far away from there. And we've been told that Fort Campbell will fly airplanes and helicopters to do maneuvers, you know, and turn around and come back. But there was just something really odd about this. When I saw it, it just looked to me as if it had just taken off. It had all the characteristics of an airplane taking off, you know.
1: Sure.
2: And
1: climbing in power.
2: Right. And I mentioned that. I mentioned it to the lady that's ahead of our Chamber of Commerce, and she said, well, as far as I know, she says, there's no airstrip out there. So we drove all over looking. We couldn't see a thing that resembled an airstrip. We'd heard rumors that there was one, but we never, you know. So when we put this up on the website, I've had several gentlemen that my son Matt had found some satellite photos of the place.
1: Mm-hmm.
2: And we put the satellite photos up, and I've gotten email back with arrows on it showing a 7,000-foot, what they're considering or saying is a runway.
1: That would do it.
2: And they're saying there are several people. I mean, not just one. I mean, dozens of people sending email have said that.
1: There's a runway. Let me ask you this, Ted. Are you it sounds like you're suspicious that the TVA is doing something out there other than presiding over an unbuilt nuclear power plant. Is that accurate?
2: Yeah, absolutely. And the thing about it is there's no contact thing. When you call out there, you get an answering machine. No one will return your calls. I've had a couple of, and I would rather mention the gentleman's name, but a politician that's called me up several times to tell me, knock it off. Don't do that. You're going to get them upset. And they're going to donate a bunch of land to the county. And every time we would get on and just...
1: I dig it. This is a county level politician?
2: State level politician.
1: State level. State level, telling you to knock it off, huh?
2: Yeah, saying, well, you know, but in a nice way, saying, you know, you've upset them, they're not going to, you know, they may not donate the land and all that, you know, so I'd back off a bit. And then all of a sudden you wouldn't hear anything else about this land donation, you know. And then the latest thing is that the local power company and the TVA are going to combine to make an industrial power park to guarantee power to certain businesses. Well, that sounded real well until they introduced this other element of surprise, and that is they're going to take 3 years to do an environmental study. And then I just come uncorked on the air one morning, and I said, look, you build a nuclear power plant, you authorize a piece of ground to do nuclear fission on the banks of the Cumberland River where Nashville, Tennessee gets its water supply. Okay, and you're saying that it's okay to build one of these things here. Now, they want to do a little industrial power park. What more studying do they have to do to legitimize, you know, I mean, what else is there left?
1: I don't know unless there is something else happening.
2: Gentleman that lives in the area that I got acquainted with, and he's a very, very highly skilled electronics person that... his business is, believe it or not, surveillance. Had a piece of property on a hill, and he had a chance to view the nuclear facility, had radar set up there for weather and whatnot. And I got a little clip from him. If you'd like me to play it, if you have time, I will. But he describes quite a few things that, and it's very much the same of what we hear.
1: Well, I want to ask you something.
2: Sure.
1: It said here your transmitter, the commercial transmitter, lost all the MOSFETs and the output tuning network. Now, I don't know what the hell would take out the output tuning network. You worked on it. What did you find?
2: Luckily, we had solid-state modules that we could unplug the modules from the transmitter.
1: Plug in new ones.
2: Plug in new ones.
1: Right.
2: The output tuning network, which was the directional coupler, the wire in the directional coupler was just completely burnt in two.
1: Burnt in two. Your antenna, of course, would act as a collection point for any energy suddenly distributed and would feed it backwards through the tuning network into the transmitter. So that's one thing to consider, I suppose. You can consider the line voltage coming in going the other way, but this is the end of the transmitter chain, folks. So I would think it more likely... Would you, Ted, that it came the other way?
2: I think it entered through the antenna system.
1: Yep, that was my guess, too.
2: And it was probably looking, I'm just going to guess and say, looking for the ground on the power, you know, on the power side.
1: Sure. Again, not a cloud in the sky, huh?
2: No. Mm-hmm. Just unusual. But would you like me to play this gentleman's observations from up on the hill in regards to what he's observed at the nuclear power plant?
1: Let her rip, yes.
2: We're talking with, I'll choose to, do you want to say Dave?
0: We can use Dave.
2: Okay. We don't go any further than Dave. All right, Dave, quickly, you got some property, or had some property.
0: Had some property, yeah.
2: How many acres of property were there?
0: It was about 10 acres.
2: And about how far were you located from the nuclear power site?
0: We're approximately about 2 miles from there.
2: Okay. Now, what was it you had happen? You discovered this by accident, but
0: we were in the process of moving from California to out here in Hartsville, Tennessee, right by the nuclear plant, and we were doing a lot of, you know, construction work on the house and the trailers and things of that nature, and I had a fluorescent bulb in my hand, and we were kind of just walking around, and it was at night. It was probably about 8 or 9 o'clock at night, and noticed that the fluorescent bulb lit up. And I says, what in the world is causing this thing to light up? You know, I didn't have any transmitters or anything going, you know, which I'm into transmitting apparatuses and things, and this thing just lit up. I didn't understand what the heck was going on, and it did it two nights in a row. As far as the heliacs or helical coils go, we had an interesting look at the nuclear Hartsville nuclear plant down here within the last year, and there's thousands and thousands and thousands of turns of piping. It goes around in a helical, you know, dimension. It's kind of very similar to a coil. Now, I was thinking that if lightning was to strike in close proximity to that tower, it could be enough voltage in the air to excite that coil and could cause all kinds of strange things.
2: What if that coil were excited at the bottom, though, much like a Tesla coil?
0: Well, how does lightning strike? It goes from the bottom up. I think it's negative on the bottom and positive on the top. Is that how it goes?
2: I don't know. But anyways, the other thing I wanted to ask you about, too, is... You've monitored up on the hill where you're at. You've had a radar system set up
0: right
2: there.
0: Mm-hmm.
2: And you're monitoring basically for the purposes of weather.
0: Weather, yeah, weather radar.
2: And in incoming aircraft. But in the process of this, you noticed that there was some other radar coming from where?
0: The nuclear plant.
1: What?
2: Now, are you sure this was radar coming from there?
0: No, I'm not sure. As a matter of fact, I don't really know what it is. I can tell you that it's interference. Radar is very ambiguous anyway. Just because you see something on the radar screen does not mean it's exactly where it says it is. You know, and so it's... But anyway, the area where the interference was coming from was just like a beam. Every time the sweep would come around, there would be this, like, beam of interference that would be towards the nuclear plant. And I plotted it out right down to the... foot, just about, and it's within the nuclear plant tower, you know, the actual stack. So there is some interference coming over there. I've noted that probably about a half a dozen times already, you know, with interference coming from that area.
2: There's another radio tower that's right near the nuclear
0: mm-hmm.
2: cooling plant.
0: Yeah,
2: tower.
0: It's a couple thousand feet from there. It looks like an AM broadcast tower for some reason.
2: That's what it looks like to me, but there's insulators that are all busted up inside the guy lines.
0: Which makes you think that it would radiate like a broadcast tower to, you know, you know, the insulators would be used to break up the radiation mm-hmm. so that it doesn't react with the, you know, the guy wires.
2: Well, has anyone ever explained what that's for or what they're using it for?
0: Somebody told me it was used for NOAA, the National Oceanic Aviation Administration, or,
2: mm-hmm.
0: you know, something having to do with weather. But the thing is during major storms like tornadoes and stuff, I've actually monitored on a spectrum analyzer different frequencies that have never seen or heard anything directed or coming from that tower. So... if they're using it for NOAA, what is it?
2: What else have you noticed? Okay, you're in the area, and you're high up in the air. You're able to look and observe that nuclear plant area.
0: Well, I think the first thing that people ought to be noted that there are aviation lights on the top of that thing to prevent aircraft from striking it. So a lot of flickering lights and things like that probably come from the top of that thing for, you know, the FAA regulations that require them to still have that thing lit. I've noticed some pretty peculiar stuff that goes on over there. There's a lot of activity with trucks, cars, all hours of the night. Very clandestine, strange, covert operations going on over there, and there's no doubt about it. And everybody's pretty hush-hush about it. You know, they don't say anything about it. You kind of wonder what is really going on over there.
1: You know, that could be 162 megahertz NOAA transmission thing for, you know, the weather. Weather notification and violent weather notification and that sort of thing, Ted. I don't know, but it certainly wouldn't light up fluorescent lights just unconnected to anything. It wouldn't do that. In fact, I don't know what would, short of incredible amounts of RF. You know, that'll light a fluorescent light, as I'm sure you're aware. But you'd have to have an enormous amount to be doing that statically. So you guys were hit with something big. Something big.
2: You know, you're talking about the fluorescent lights lighting at a distance. I mean, I've held a fluorescent tube near the balanced line on like a ham transmitter.
1: Sure.
2: It takes 800 or 900 watts to get thing up to full intensity.
1: That's right.
2: I can't imagine something that could light it up at 25 or 30 feet, much less a mile.
1: You don't want to imagine that, because whatever's lighting that up is also irradiating you and everything else. And I can't imagine. I have no idea what happened to you, Ted, but it was big and mysterious, and I'm sure you guys are kind of on edge now, aren't you?
2: Very much on edge. You know, this is not the first power surge that we've taken. And in talking to our local power company, they've been as much puzzled by surges like this where we've lost motherboards and on a clear day. And the other thing that was odd was that someone sent me an email, and I can't find this thing, but it's a graph of some sort. And the measurements came from someplace in Alaska, I believe something to do with HAARP. But this thing shows a pulse on a graph on the 6th. It shows a pulse on the 7th and one on Monday, I believe.
1: So, in other words, you're a little suspicious of HAARP, too.
2: Well, you know, the thing of it is Franklin, Tennessee, received a tremendous shock wave of some kind on Saturday. And then I guess they received another one on Monday. Those coincide with this.
1: Something is going on in Tennessee. Brother, we're out of time. Listen, thank you, Ted. I'll probably have you on again. Let's track this together, because I'm very interested in what happened to you.
2: All right.
1: All right. Thank you, my friend.
2: Thank you much.
1: Good night.
2: Good night.
1: I'm Art Bell. We'll be right back.
3: It is Coast to Coast AM with Art Bell.
1: It certainly is. Good morning, everybody. Coming up in a moment is Colm Kelleher. He's Deputy Administrator for NIDS, which is the National Institute for Discovery Science. It's no less than the largest private investigative agency of its type in the world, looking into matters paranormal and strange. And speaking of that, and in celebration of our 8.1 share in New York City 12+, we had a big sighting in New Jersey. One way to celebrate it, right? It was one of the most amazing things I've ever seen. According to one eyewitness, they were just hovering. And then they just disappeared one at a time. Each one started to fade until they were all gone. Some witnesses thought the phenomena may have been a sign of alien presence. Others called it a miracle, but no one knows just what it was. All they can do is attempt to describe it. I'm reading from a newspaper article from abcnews.com, where I've got a very good connection, entitled Strange Lights, New Jersey Mystified by UFO Sighting, and my guest will have some illumination himself on this subject in a moment. By all means, if you didn't hear it, go back and listen to the first hour of the program tonight for whatever in heaven's name happened to WJKM Radio and the newspaper and about a quarter-mile area in Tennessee that Ted Randall just finished describing. In the first hour, I've also given you a report on my back, actually read from my MRI. You can see a picture of my MRI on the website. And I'll try to update you on a lot of other things that are going on. But coming up in a moment, Colm Kelleher, and he'll tell you what's going on all over the place. When did I last see Colm Kelleher? Well, actually, I was watching television the other day, local NBC affiliate here in Las Vegas, and who should be there but Colm Kelleher sitting out by a fire, dragged up there by the TV station, I suspect, at Area 51, sort of warming his hands by the fire and waiting for lights in the sky. Was that you, Colm?
4: That was me, definitely.
1: How you doing?
4: Excellent. That was actually a lot of fun. We had a night up in Area 51 a couple of weeks ago, and on courtesy of Channel 3.
1: I knew it.
4: We didn't see anything, but we had a lot of fun up there.
1: Uh-huh. Well, that's half the battle anyway. You had a lot of fun. And I think you told them that Area 51, from your point of view, was the last place to go looking for UFOs. Is that roughly what you said?
4: That's pretty well what I said, yes.
1: See, I was lying flat on my back, but that's all I could do is watch TV. God, it was boring. But your piece was great, Colm, absolutely great. And, you know, at the same time, they showed some other lights above Las Vegas that looked suspiciously like the lights over Phoenix, you know, the famous Phoenix lights thing.
4: Yeah.
1: What do you know about that particular incident?
4: Well, over the last 12 months, we've had a few calls, mostly late-night calls from people who have seen different formations of lights over the Luxor Hotel and from the Strip, people calling in on their cell phones. There are some parallels with the alleged lights in Phoenix, but we haven't been able to go further than just getting the descriptions from the people, because nobody has shot really good video footage.
1: Hmm. Would you compare the two sightings, though, favorably? Would you say it was the same sort of thing?
4: With the sightings in Phoenix?
1: Yeah.
4: Probably not, because the sightings in Phoenix were very, very spectacular. This is the March 13, 1997 sightings that we're talking about here, and we're estimating that hundreds of people actually saw a large triangular object beginning at about 8:50 p.m. on the 13th of March, 1997, beginning in Henderson, Nevada, and then moving down the valley over Phoenix and then ending up in Tucson. That's what we call a spectacular sighting. And, you know, then there was the various video cameras that got probably from three different angles a whole bunch of lights down there over the South Mountain over Phoenix. Now, we're not sure if they're the same phenomenon that happened, but we're fairly sure that several eyewitnesses actually saw an object, a large triangular-shaped object.
1: That's right.
4: Down.
1: Well, it was awfully coincidental time-wise if it wasn't the same.
4: Yeah.
1: Colm, what the hell just happened in New Jersey?
4: Well, the media attention, especially today, has been really phenomenal. We've been getting telephone calls. Actually, yesterday we started getting emails, and then early this morning we started getting telephone calls from all over the country and from newspapers in New Jersey and radio stations on the West Coast, and they're all focused on this event that happened on Saturday night, early Sunday morning, in a small area called Carteret, I hope I'm pronouncing it right, in the area of New Jersey. It's on the New Jersey Turnpike, and multiple eyewitnesses saw 12 to 15, or ranging between 12 and 15 orange lights. They were moving together in what appeared to be a V formation, but we've also heard diamond-shaped formations, and apparently they changed formation. They were fairly low in the sky, so these were bright orange structures. There was no noise, according to the eyewitnesses we've talked to so far, and according to other eyewitnesses, it was a single object. However, the people we've talked to so far have just been reporting the actual lights. And I know that the various newspapers, New Jersey newspapers, and ABC did a story on it yesterday. They've been talking about actual objects, large triangular-shaped objects.
1: In the article I have, it says, according to the Associated Press, nearby Newark Airport reported no unusual flight patterns.
4: That's right.
1: National Weather Service said they could find nothing in the weather to explain the lights.
4: Yeah, the only thing that we're missing from the weather data, and we're trying to collect it right now, is the wind speed and direction of the wind in that area, just in case that there is a trivial explanation to this. But we did have a message from the police chief in Carteret, New Jersey, who said that about seven of his officers, scattered around, had actually seen this these objects. And other reports we've seen, we're talking about 70 to 75 cars that were parked on New Jersey Turnpike looking at these objects.
1: Yeah, it says some drivers even pulled off the New Jersey Turnpike for a better look.
4: That's right. So whatever this was a fairly spectacular sighting. We actually tape recorded a very short conversation earlier this evening with one of the officers who saw this object. So, you know, I could go ahead and play that if that's okay.
1: Oh, by all means. As a matter of fact, earlier I was talking to Phil Boyce at WABC, and they had me on hold waiting for Phil. And while I was on hold, whoever was on the air on WABC was saying, Art Bell will probably be talking about this tonight. So there you are. We are. And here's an eyewitness report. Go ahead, Colin.
4: Yeah, hang on.
1: Okay.
5: 1:45 on the night of the incident, I was standing outside my patrol car. I noticed a diamond-shaped pattern in the sky of lights. And then, after a few moments, the diamond shape went into a straight line. The one in the front, the light in the front went a little bit farther, and the other ones drifted overhead. They weren't going so fast. I would say I saw him for about 5 minutes.
6: altogether. They stayed in formation?
5: Yeah. It looked like flares. You could actually see little pieces falling off. That's what it looked like to me, like a balloon or something, with a flare on the bottom, but I never seen it stay in a straight line.
6: They did pretty much stay together then?
5: Just about, yeah.
6: Okay.
1: All right, that was a police officer.
4: That was a police officer who had seen these. Now, he did mention that he thought they looked like flares, but he also said that they went straight over him and went over the horizon. So the chances are these were not the normal flares that are dropped from an airplane, because they usually drop, you know, vertically.
1: Well, in the piece that I referred to at the top of the hour, the Channel 3 piece, they talked about even referencing the Phoenix Lights and what was seen in Las Vegas, the possibility that the military has some new kind of secret flare that somehow manages to hover in midair. I can't imagine a parachute that allows a light to hover, but that's what they alluded to. And then they went on to say, well, the military has never admitted they have anything like that. So, you know, that could be a red herring, but they did mention that.
4: Yeah, one of the things that we've been looking at, and this is just a hypothesis, but I don't know if you remember the famous Rockford lights in Illinois.
1: Oh, yes, sure.
4: Which are very, very similar to some of the descriptions that we've been getting. In other words, they usually manifest as 12 to 15 lights that appear to travel in formation, and they've been seen probably four times in the last year over Rockford, Illinois.
1: Mm-hmm.
4: Now, we did a bit of background check, in fact, quite a lot of background checking, on the penultimate incident that was reported. And we found that a couple of the eyewitnesses mentioned that they actually saw burning garbage bags dropping from the same area in Rockford, Illinois, where these objects were seen.
1: Burning garbage bags?
4: Burning garbage bags. Now, we did some tracking on this, and apparently there is a well-known hobby called fire balloons, where you actually you manufacture an actual balloon using a transparent garbage bag with candles. And these things can fly at up to 2,000 feet. There are websites all over describing these. Now, we're not saying that the New Jersey sightings, it's way too early to start speculating.
1: Sure.
4: Because we still have a lot of background to do on the eyewitnesses. But the Rockford, Illinois, some of the Rockford, Illinois sightings are striking in that these objects have actually been seen dropping into, you know, parking lots. Around the same time as the lights have been seen.
1: All right,
4: but it's a possibility that we're going to look at. The other aspect is that we do know, we've seen from the written reports, that people have described large black triangular objects in New Jersey. So, you know, there's a discrepancy there between the hypothesis of the candles and the balloons.
1: Well, you know, people are, you referred to the amount of publicity this got. People are used to people in Nevada and California and New Mexico and Arizona seeing these things, but we're not so used to people in New Jersey seeing these things.
4: That's right.
1: So I guess that might account for it. If it happens in New Jersey, maybe it carries more weight, huh?
4: Yeah, that's possible. If it happens in Rockford, Illinois, the chances are, you know, it's probably associated with these fire balloons, but who knows? New Jersey, this is the first time that we've had a major report like this coming out of New Jersey. Now, we know there's been at least two newspaper articles, and I know there's a third one appearing tomorrow in the Star Ledger in New Jersey on this topic, as well as CNN, as well as ABC. So they really did pick it up, and it went on the Drudge website there earlier today,
1: mm-hmm.
4: which is pretty widely dispersed. We've been getting calls from radio stations on the West Coast, specifically on the West Coast, and a couple in Chicago asking about this New Jersey sighting. So there's a lot of interest in it to see exactly what happened.
1: Well, isn't this interesting? All of a sudden, so many things going on. By the way, I suggested to Ted Randall, with reference to this Tennessee incident, that he get hold of you also. He may be doing that.
4: Yeah, we'd like to take a look at any of these birds, especially if anybody has managed to preserve them.
1: Or
4: store them.
1: I think they probably have, although these guys were singed. I take it you've seen the photographs.
4: Yeah, I've seen the photographs.
1: Really bizarre stuff. The feet are okay and the wings are just about gone.
4: Yeah.
1: Really, we're just
4: And obviously things like your standard explanations have been ruled out.
1: Well, almost surely. I mean, what could take a bird out of midair?
4: Yeah, I'm not familiar with any of the lightning or any of those.
1: No, this was clear blue sky.
4: Yeah,
1: clear blue sky.
4: Yeah, I'd actually love to have a look at one of those birds we could see.
1: Yeah, the amount of electronics that were destroyed, astounding. Computer motherboards all gone. The output tuning circuit of the transmitter at the commercial broadcast station, fried. I mean, it just went on, all the phones out, all the electricity out. It was absolutely amazing what happened there. We live in a strange world, don't we?
4: Yes, we do.
1: And that's what you guys do at NIDS. You are the deputy chief administrator, is that?
4: Well, I run the day-to-day research. I run the day-to-day operations at NIDS. Report to Robert Bigelow. He's the executive. He's the director, he's the president, and he's the founder. So I report to him, and we've got three separate directions that we're going in. A lot of what we've been doing in the last year has been focused on the UFO hotline, which is where we get all the calls in.
1: Let's give that out, by the way, since we're in such a highly active period right now. What is the hotline number?
4: It's area code 702-798-1700. And we also have a website, www.nidsci.org. And we take calls in from all over the country, and we've logged and investigated probably close to 1,000 cases in the last 14 months, 15 months.
1: So 1,000 cases?
4: Close to 1,000, and we've got a lot more calls than that, but somewhere between 750 and 1,000 cases, yeah, we've actually gone after, beat the bushes for eyewitnesses, and then we've cataloged the cases and we've put them onto a gigantic map of the United States to see if there's any patterns.
1: Is there?
4: So far, actually, the only pattern is that a lot of cases are coming from the East Coast rather than the West Coast. We've
1: That's
4: got the
1: really
4: standard
1: strange.
4: Strip down California.
1: Yeah.
4: Then we've got the hot spots in Utah, New Mexico, and Nevada, because that's where we actually spend a lot of time additionally. But then on the East Coast, there's a surprising amount of calls that we get. And we're not sure why that is, because we would be better known on the West Coast than we are on the East Coast.
1: You would think so, wouldn't you? Has the amount of investigative work overwhelmed NIDS? I know the resources are many, but that's a lot of investigating.
4: It is a lot of investigating. The majority of that is by telephone, but we, in the small number of cases that we really deem that are worthy of investigation, we put people on a plane, we go out there, we videotape the locations, and we take the testimony, you know, by tape recorder, and we try to get to the bottom of it. And what we're looking for is a physical evidence. In other words, evidence where an object may have landed, where it may have left traces or tracks in either vegetation, soil, or foliage. That's what we're ultimately looking for. And we figure out of close to 1,000 cases, we have not had a single trace case.
1: Not a single, what do you mean not?
4: In other words, a UFO that has landed on the ground left something to analyze.
1: Oh.
4: Most of the physical analysis that has dominated NIDS in the last few years has been on animal mutilations.
1: All right, hold it right there. We'll break here at the bottom of the hour and be right back. Olam Kelleher from NIDS is my guest. I'm Art Bell, and this is Coast to Coast AM.
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1: The following from NASA. A massive dust storm, the largest in 25 years and still growing, has erupted on Mars. It's so big that amateur astronomers using modest telescopes, can see it from Earth. and the cloud has raised the temperature of the frigid Martian atmosphere by a stunning 30 degrees Celsius. This story includes movies of the ongoing storm and explains how Martian dust storms can grow so large. It's absolutely astounding. Back now to NIDS, Colm Kelleher, and I want to give out that number once again. It's the hotline number. You can use it, well, we'll find out in a moment. It's area code 702-798-1700, 702-798-1700, 1700, and you can make a report. And listen, if something has really happened, NIDS has the resources. They have high-level scientists and investigators, and if necessary, they'll put them on a plane and they'll get them to your area and they will investigate what's going on. That's the kind of organization this is. Bob Bigelow funds it. He's got the money. He can do it. And by God, he's doing it. He's one of the few people in the world that have opened up in the way, actually, he may be one of the only private individuals who's opened his wallet the way he has and is doing this kind of serious investigation. By the way, NIDS has just been honored, in my opinion, a great honor, by being the only agency or private concern listed in official FAA manuals to receive the reports from pilots and that sort of thing. Is that accurate?
4: That is accurate, Art. Actually, that has just come into effect officially on the 12th of July, so it's only a few days ago. And it's taken probably a year and a half of behind-the-scenes negotiation going back and forth. It began actually in late 1999 with a communication from NIDS to high-level people in the FAA. And then there were meetings in Washington, several meetings in Washington, where the items were discussed. And it really helped that at one of those meetings, one of the FAA personnel was an air traffic controller in a former lifetime, so to speak, who had been promoted up through the ranks, and he was at one of those meetings. But he had actually seen several uncorrelated targets on his screen, so he knew what NIDS was talking about. So we didn't have to explain, you know, that UFOs were particularly real. He knew, so that was a really big shot in the arm for us. And then eventually, in January of this year, four separate manuals for the FAA were designated for change, and we are now the sole, NIDS is now the sole contact point in the United States for the FAA to report airline pilot sightings, air traffic control.
1: Boy, that's really something.
4: Yeah, it's really excellent because it means that we can get increased numbers of high-quality sightings. We've always got a decent percentage of high-quality sightings, and then we've got another percentage of lights in the sky, that kind of thing. But now that we're on board with the FAA, we feel that we can do some good analysis.
1: Well, back in Close Encounters of the Third Kind time, they didn't report one of those things. Do they now?
4: The FAA?
1: The pilots.
4: Well, the pilots are really looking for a safe haven in order to report these things. That's been one of the problems. Now, with this mechanism, the NIDS-FAA relationship, there is a safe haven because there's a guarantee of anonymity. There's a guarantee of confidentiality so that the pilots will have a mechanism for transferring the reports without going through huge amounts of paperwork, filling out the forms. And I'm not sure how it will affect the psychological exams, because some airline companies deem it necessary to put pilots through psychological exams. And obviously, military pilots have to go through psychology exams, too, if they report.
1: So in other words, there still might be a stigma attached with reporting one of those things.
4: Yes, but I think less than there has been, because I think the recognition by the FAA, the official recognition, it's in black and white in their manuals, will go a long way towards alleviating that discomfort that pilots had.
1: Mm-hmm.
4: So we think it's a positive step, and it's a case of gaining the momentum. as time goes on, as more FAA managers see these new inclusions, the word will go around. We're already getting calls from FAA managers calling us to see, you know, exactly what we do and why we do this.
1: Really?
4: Yeah.
1: Just sort of speculatively interested in what you're doing.
4: That's right. And we've had multiple referrals from eyewitnesses who have called the FAA, and the FAA have passed the cases on to us. So the system is beginning to work, and we're pretty confident that the momentum will build.
1: Boy, are you guys going to be busy.
4: Yeah, it's going to be pretty exciting, because I think we have a small percentage of pilot sightings, but we'd really like to increase that number, because there is a credibility factor there. I mean, these people are very well-trained observers.
1: Well, I'm sure you know John Lear, since he's there in Las Vegas.
4: Yes.
1: John's been a friend of mine for many years, and he talked a lot about subject of UFOs, and it cost him a job a long time ago. And hopefully we've moved past that point now where people lose their jobs over this sort of thing. You think so?
4: Well, we were very impressed, as I mentioned, at that meeting in Washington when it became obvious, with multiple people sitting around the table, there was no kind of giggle factor. This was a serious discussion about science, about analysis, about procedure. There was no caution, there was no giggle factor. So we thought that was, from all of the FAA personnel that were present in the room at that time, we thought that was a very, very positive sign.
1: Well, I was about to ask, what do you imagine the FAA attitude, if you had any private conversations with the people there, about the fact that, well, my gosh, not only are there incredible sightings, but in Mexico, near Mexico City, as I'm sure you're aware, there have actually been collisions with UFOs. So it seems to me, if nothing else, a matter of straight out air safety to be trying to figure out what's going on here.
4: That's exactly right. Now, the air safety issue has not come up on the radar screen, excuse the pun, in the United States to the same extent as South America. We know that, for example, in addition to Mexico, the Chilean Air Force and airlines in the past couple of decades have had a couple of near misses. And that has prompted the Chilean government to take UFOs extremely seriously. They formed an organization called CEFAA. And our organization's in touch with CEFAA for that reason. There's a big air safety issue, in our opinion, with the multiple low flying triangular aircraft that have been seen and documented over the United States airspace in the last 10 years. And that's one of the features that we've really focused on in the last year or year and a half since our hotline opened. We've had between 100 and 150 calls, reports of extremely low-flying triangular objects. We think that the kinds of altitudes that are being reported with these triangular craft are unsafe, and they may constitute a safety hazard.
1: Well, the one that came over my wife and myself was 150 feet or so in the air. That was really low.
4: And was it silent?
1: Oh, deadly, absolutely silent. We were near the house, about a quarter mile away from the house here, and my wife said, "Oh, my God, what's that?" She was in the passenger seat. We stopped the car, pulled over to the side of the road here in Brump, and it was gigantic, Colin. I thought I'd told you about this.
4: You mentioned it, actually, last time.
1: Yeah, this gigantic black triangle with a red light on the front, white lights on the back of the triangle,
4: yeah.
1: Otherwise flat. It had to be 150 feet or 200 feet from one point of the triangle to the other. Monstrous thing. We almost had a full moon. That went away. The stars went away. It passed directly over our heads. It was not flying. It was floating. It was defying gravity. And we stood there and watched it float out across the valley, headed toward the west-northwest, right out toward Area 51. And we just watched it go across the whole valley. Our mouths were on our chest, our chins on our chest, and we came home and compared notes, you know. It was
4: yeah.
1: un- unbelievable.
4: So that was moving in the direction of Area 51?
1: Yes, sir.
4: Yeah. Well, you know, one of the things that we've been really interested in doing is putting the exact locations of all of the sightings that we've got, and we're at 130 to 140 of these, of the kinds of craft that you've just described, mm-hmm. all over the country. We put them on a map, and then we plotted on the same map the locations of Air Force Material Command and Air Mobility Command Air Force bases. These are a subset of United States Air Force bases all over the country. And the reason we're doing that is because they are, the two commands control the logistics of troop and equipment deployment within the United States and actually internationally. But we have put these on a map, and this is on our website, and we find that there is a close correlation between the locations of the UFO sightings and the flight paths between these Air Force Material Command and Air Mobility Command Air Force bases. Now, we don't know the interpretation of that, whether this is an unacknowledged aircraft that is being flown by the United States Air Force, or that it's some kind of monitoring that's going on. In other words, it's not ours. There are two separate explanations, but what we've done to extend this particular study is we've contacted MUFON, you know, the Mutual UFO Organization.
1: Of course.
4: And we've also contacted Larry Hatch, who is manager of one of the largest UFO databases in the world, and we've persuaded both those groups to give us their data. And we've done exactly the same thing with their data as with our data. So now we have three separate databases where we've put them on maps of the United States. The MUFON database is close to 100 sightings of black triangular objects, and the Larry Hatch is over 300. So we have three separate databases that are saying essentially the same thing. There does seem to be a clustering on the flight paths between the Air Force Material Command Air Force bases and Air Mobility Command in these three separate databases. And the reason we compared databases was just to see if we were getting a skewed sample. And it looks like we're not. So we find that particularly interesting, but we still do not want to come down completely on the side that this is an unacknowledged aircraft. It may simply be a very intense monitoring that's going on.
1: Well, if there were others here visiting and monitoring us, they would be very interested, I would imagine, in our military bases, wouldn't they?
4: Yes. The two focuses in the United States are Scott Air Force Base, which is headquarters of the Air Force Material Command, and Wright-Patterson Air Force Base, which is obviously very well known, goes back in history, you know, as the alleged parking place for the crashed UFO recovery.
1: Yes, and internment location for aliens, it is said by some, and aliens that have passed on, it is said by others, and lots of stories
4: rumor. So the two centers in the United States where a lot of these sightings cluster around are Wright-Patterson Air Force Base and Scott Air Force Base. And you may remember the famous Illinois sighting by four police officers.
1: Oh, yes.
4: In early 2000. That was actually centered around Scott Air Force Base. That object, according to the police officers that we interviewed, flew over the perimeter of Scott Air Force Base.
1: Has NIDS reached any conclusion with regard to that amazing sighting?
4: That was really the beginning of our interest in these large triangular wedge-shaped objects, and the fact that it was so near Scott Air Force Base, it's one of 130 sightings that we now have, but we're fairly sure that it was associated with Scott Air Force Base, or else it was monitoring Scott Air Force Base. So, short answer to your question, Art, is that we haven't come down on either side yet.
1: Huh. Do you have any personal best guesses about whether we're dealing with aircraft that our military has designed or aircraft that our military may have designed with help?
4: No, that's not an easy question to answer, because essentially you run out of data very, very quickly. I mean, the easiest thing in the world is to overinterpret the data, and that's where that is going. But we think if we publicize the findings that I've just described from the three separate databases, that if this is an unacknowledged aircraft, then people are refueling it, people are flying it, people are maintaining these aircraft all around the country. So somebody's going to come forward at some stage to admit it.
1: Is it fair to say that if these are our unacknowledged aircraft, that we have mastered the ability to defy, apparently, gravity?
4: We have. If the eyewitness testimony that we've gathered over the last year and a half is accurate, then, and if these are unacknowledged aircraft, we have mastered technology that is silent, that's capable of jumping, literally jumping across the sky, because we've had multiple descriptions of that. And by that I mean being in one place at 1 second, and a couple of seconds later being several miles down.
1: Disappearing and then reappearing, like a jump.
4: And that is pretty impressive technology. And these are separate eyewitness descriptions. Pretty compelling eyewitness description in the January 2000 sighting in Illinois, from two separate police officers, described the same thing, that this object seemed to be right close to him at one second, and then a couple of seconds later was a few miles down the way. And that is a repetitive feature of these descriptions. So we're pretty confident that the eyewitness descriptions are corroborative. So if it is an unacknowledged aircraft, we have some very advanced technology.
1: Indeed. In fact, I was going to say, if we have learned how to defy gravity, or take a craft of the mass and size that I saw and fly it utterly silently above your head so you could hear. I was listening to crickets a quarter mile away as this thing came over my head, and it didn't even make a whisper, not even a shh, nothing. We'll be right back. Cullum, hold it right there, okay?
4: Yeah.
1: Stay right there. I'm Art Bell. I've been drifting on the sea. Buddy, Cullum Colliher is here from NIDS, the National Institute for Discovery Science, largest private investigative agency of its type in the world, the chief reporting agency now for the FAA. They investigate UFOs, paranormal stuff. They're the biggest, they're the best, and if you have a report for them, there's a number you can call, a hotline number, and it's here somewhere. God, where'd I put it? Just wrote it down a few minutes ago. Here it is, 702-798-1700. They've got the people, the resources, the money. They can get it done. That's 702-798-1700. If it happens to you, they'll be there for you. All right, once again with Cullum Colliher of NIDS, and we're going to now dive into a few reports that NIDS has received. We've got some tape actualities for you, I think they're called. Cullum, welcome back.
4: Thank you, Art.
1: Under the category of, okay, so what kind of reports have you been getting?
4: Well, it's been pretty busy in the last few weeks, and it seems to be escalating. That's what we've noticed, but I just want to run through a few of the things that we're working on, and include one of the animal mutilations that we're working on towards the end.
1: Okay.
4: About 10 days ago, we got a call from a police officer who had been on vacation with three other law enforcement officers. He was up in Voyageur National Park. That's located in northern Minnesota. It's way up by Lake Superior. In fact, it's about the most northern part of the United States. Hmm. Next up is Canada. And so there were four vacationing law enforcement officers. About 1 a.m., one of them woke up, and this was about 10 days ago, to see a very bright object in the sky. And they assumed it was either a very large planet or something, and then it started to move. and, you know, we really solicit testimony from law enforcement officers because we think they're very good, well-trained observers. I wanted to play you a short segment of what one of the officers had mentioned to us. It was between, this began around 12:15 to 12:30 in the morning, and this was about 10 days ago in northern Minnesota.
1: All right.
7: 12:50 a.m. or in the morning.
6: Uh-huh. Okay.
7: There's four of us camping on a very, very, very remote area. It's basically rivers and bays, you know, and cliffs and stuff like that. It's very remote.
6: Uh-huh.
7: A national park. We're camping at one of their campsites, and there's four of us in two tents.
8: 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And now, Art Bell.

0: 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And now, Art Bell.
1: The sky, but it would go up and down and sideways, back and forth, and doing like almost like loops.
2: It was like loops, just
1: or like almost like figure eights and loop de loops in the sky, and it would disappear and come back, and it was completely clear that night, not a cloud in the sky. You could see all the stars. So it's not like we were going behind a cloud bank or anything. Finally got out a pair of binoculars and looked at it, and when I looked at it, two binoculars about dropped them. It freaked me out so much. It was, you very definitely see a bright center light, which was what, white, bright center light. There's two brighter lights off on each side, which were kind of a reddish color, and then there was a small light to the top and one small light to the bottom from the center. Four of us had seen that, and
3: did you all look at the
4: binoculars?
1: Three of us did.
4: Yeah. So that's his testimony, and we've actually gone into, we've talked to all four people now, and they're pretty well backing each other up. We independently interviewed them.
5: Uh-huh.
4: And it sounds like what they saw was something that was zigzagging and doing figure eight formations in the area of the sky, totally silently, no sound, for about an hour. And we regard these guys as being pretty, you know, responsible individuals.
5: Sure. I've noticed that I get a whole lot of emails from police officers, Colin. A lot of emails. So they're not afraid to report. They don't have the same job considerations as pilots, but they're incredibly trained eyewitnesses, well-trained eyewitnesses. And
4: that's exactly right. And that's why we want to solicit as many sightings from police officers as possible. And the other segment that we're really focusing on is the security police, either retired security police officers or current security police officers from Air Force bases around the country. And we're accumulating a separate database of sightings that these people are giving us.
5: Well, now, there's an interesting question. Is there a disproportionately large number of military officers who report these things?
4: Not so far, but we think it's getting better all the time. You know, there's always this reluctance on the part of currently employed military officers. Most of what we get are retired people, and so therefore most of what we get would be from the security police officers would be historical cases. But
5: well, that figures, though. I mean, who's got less to lose than somebody who's already retired?
4: That's exactly right. I think people, you know, could be very easily tracked if they're currently employed and they report stuff to us. The other thing that we're really interested in is to extend the field research that we've been doing, and that's something we've really focused on. To coin a term, the ranch in Utah.
5: Yes.
4: For several years, and we've also focused in northern New Mexico.
5: But so the audience understands, this was a ranch in Utah.
4: Yes.
5: Where really strange things were happening on a fairly regular basis, actually. And Bob Bigelow bought the ranch and set up all kinds of surveillance and all kinds of monitoring, and they had scientists on site and all the rest of it. And this has been going on. How long ago was did Bob buy the ranch?
4: It was in August, September of 96. So we're coming up to a 5-year anniversary.
5: It was a big secret for a long time, wasn't it?
4: It was a big secret. And one of the reasons that we wanted to keep it low key was because there had been a tendency for people to start camping out with picnic hampers and this kind of thing in the area just to see if they could see a UFO.
5: Mm.
4: But as time went on, you know, those people became less and less.

0: past, but right now we've documented approximately between 70 and 80 separate incidents on that ranch.
1: Wow.
0: And in the area. And most of those incidents are really difficult to repeat. In other words, we never get the same thing happening more than once. It's almost like a training exercise, so to speak.
1: Yeah, Bob came on and told me a story that curled my hair about the ranch, and that was the towers that he had set up.
0: Oh, yeah?
1: Oh, God, that was an incredible story. With surveillance cameras on each one of the towers, and the lines were cut, and they reviewed the videotape, but it was nothing. It was the most amazing story.
0: That was one of the stranger ones, because most of the phenomena traditionally that have happened outside the range of the video cameras. And this, the one that Bob Bigelow talked to you about, I'm pretty sure was one that was actually caught dead on the video camera. So very briefly for the audience, what happened was we had a string of video cameras on these telephone poles about 300 feet apart on this area. And one video camera was looking at a second video camera, and then there was other video cameras looking 120-degree intervals, so there was a total of 360. But what happened was that the power was cut on three video cameras simultaneously, because we saw the timestamp showed at 8:36 p.m. that the power was cut. But exactly at the time that the power was cut, we had another video camera looking at that telephone pole, so we knew what was going on, and the resolution was good enough for us to go back and video enhance what was seen on the camera. And we could actually get good enough enhancement to see a very small red light underneath the video cameras that lost power. The video camera resolution was that good. In other words, we could easily see somebody interfering with that camera.
1: Something.
0: All we saw was nothing. We saw absolutely nothing on the camera, except we saw them losing power. So we knew that the timestamps were correct. And at the same time, there was a... on the telephone pole that contained the video camera that I've just described, there was a cord that was cut, and it was about a foot to a foot and a half of wiring removed from that cord.
1: Removed.
0: It was so, cut. And so we had one of the best forensics labs in the country look at that wire, and what came out was that the wire had been cut with a single-bladed rusty knife. Now, what do you make
1: impossible.
0: Of that?
1: Well, I make out that it's impossible. It's impossible. If you have one camera, timestamped, looking at another, and this occurring while you can see nothing as you review it, that's impossible.
0: Well, that's exactly what our initial take was. Now, the three cameras that that lost power, this was not just a power glitch. When we went back to the cameras and we checked exactly what had happened, the wiring had been forcibly ripped out of the cameras. And there was wiring going down the telephone pole, and that was anchored to the telephone pole by about half a roll of duct tape. Now, I don't know if you've ever tried to take duct tape off wiring in the hot summer. You know, it's a very sticky, messy job.
1: Sure.
0: All of the duct tape was gone. In other words, half a roll of duct tape was gone and has never been found. Plastic brackets that were anchoring the wiring to the telephone pole were also ripped out and gone.
1: Oh, so this is impossible.
0: All of this happened on video camera, so to speak.
1: Yeah, plain view.
0: In plain view.
1: So and, what did you all conclude?
0: We had multiple scenarios where maybe somebody had crawled up in exact line with the telephone pole, so they were out of view to try to do this. But every scenario that we dreamed up was impossible, because we had enough data from the video footage to rule out pretty well everything except something that was happening outside the visible range. And that's where we kept it, because all of the other scenarios did not work. And that's one of between 70 and 80